0: Why didn't you think of some place to hide it? You have to hide it till we can sell it. You can sell it, can't you? You weren't lying. You said you could sell it.
1: Yes, yes. Worsley will know what to do.
0: Can you trust him?
1: Yes, I used to have a drink with him regular. Then he went to the bears, got caught, and got sent to Pentonville. He's out of prison now. He knows all about thieves and how to get rid of what they steal. I know a few things about him still, so you'll have to see me right. I told you. I'll go to Maudsley up in Kilburn. That's where he lives.
0: Then go now.
1: I can't leave my post. It'll look suspicious.
0: Make an excuse.
1: I can't think. Who am I going to carry on here with this burning a hole in my waistcoat pocket?
0: If you want the money, you'll have to do it.
1: I suppose.

0: Carry on here before it's burning a hole in my waistcoat pocket.
1: If you want the money, you'll have to do it.
0: I suppose so. And then I'll be walking the streets with it. I wish I'd never done this.
1: It's too late now. You have to go.
2: Good night, Mr. Ryder. Going home early?
3: Oh, yes. Good night. See you tomorrow.
2: It's been enough excitement for one day.
3: Oh, yes.
4: Excuse me. Excuse me.
3: But what? What do you want?
4: Can you tell me the way to Piccadilly?
3: Just down there. It's not far.
4: Thank you.
3: I've got to pull myself together. Nobody's following me. Are they? I've just got to keep going.
4: Mr. Ryder! Mr. Ryder!
3: So what? What is it?
4: I'm glad I caught you.
3: But why? Why would you want to catch me?
4: Are you all right, Mr. Ryder? You must be in a hurry. It's not like you. I had to run to catch up with
3: you. Why? What is it?
4: I was sent after you.
3: Sent?
4: Well, you forgot something. Hey, are you sure you're all right?
3: What did I forget?
4: Your hat, Mr. Ryder. You forgot your hat. It's not like you.
3: Oh, thank you.

0: Hey, what are you doing here? Look,
1: just let me catch my breath.
0: What has happened to you?
1: I must have been upset. There was a robbery today at the hotel.
0: Oh.
1: I had to give evidence. I was on my way to Kilburn, but I thought I'd pay you a visit first.
0: Kilburn? This is Brixton. That's the man on the road to Kilburn.
1: Oh, I changed my mind. I hadn't seen you for a while. I thought I'd come and see my sister.
0: I think you need a cup of tea. You do look as if you'd had a shock. What was stolen?
1: Some jewel or other.
0: Well, worth a lot of money, was it?
1: So they say.
0: Did they find the thief?
1: Yes.
0: Oh, that was quick. Could we get the jewel back?
1: No.
0: Oh, well, small thing like that, you probably spotted it. Wouldn't have time to hide it any other way. They're good at that. Oh, since you are here, you might as well have your Christmas present. Well, there you are. One for you, one for us, and 2 dozen for the mouse. What is in them? Best I've ever reared. Look at them. We wish I was to eat them. We feed them out just to swallow them ourselves.
2: They're fine birds. See what I'll do? I'll take mine with me now. I've got to go up the chicken.
0: As you say so. I'll get the tea first.
2: Yes, you do that. I'll get a little smoke out in the yard here. The smoke of my pipe.
0: No sooner do you arrive than you want to go out. I don't know. I'll get the tea.
2: You're coming, are you?
0: Oh, I was just,
2: you said I was feeling which was the fattest.
0: Well, that one, is it? Well,
2: I want them, huh? Keep hold of it, Maggie.
0: Oh, don't want that. It's all the time for you. Is that one over yonder?
2: Oh, it's very kind of it, Maggie, but I was always at the one I was handling just now. The one with the barred tail. Just see it, I take it now.
0: Don't know why I bothered doing anything for you. Oh, well, just as you like.
3: Oh, well, that was neat. I never thought you'd be that clever.
1: I thought everyone in the street was looking at me and following me, just waiting to arrest me. You don't know what it was like, Maudsley.
3: I do, though. That's the point, isn't it? That's why you come to me.
1: I lost my nerve at first. That's why I went to my sister's. But I thought, how can I carry the jewel to Maudsley in Kilburn in a way no detective would ever find? And there was the goose.
3: Right, give me that knife. They're a fine bird. Your sister feeds them up well. Hey, hang on a minute.
1: What is it?
3: Well, look for yourself.
1: It's not there. I've got the wrong bird.

0: Maggie, where are the rest of the geese?
1: Oh, they're gone. There's only our own one left.
0: Go where?
1: Dealer came for them.
2: I suppose you changed your mind.
0: Which dealer?
1: Dealer named Breckenridge.
0: I don't understand it. I took the one with the bar tail.
1: Oh, well, there were two of them. I never could tell them apart.
0: Oh.
2: James, are you all right?
3: And Breckenridge would tell you nothing.
0: You heard him. The more I tested him, the worse he got. My sister began to think I was going mad. I thought the same myself. I've never done anything like this before. I've never tried to be a thief. It was an impulse. I was given the opportunity to think. Now I'm going to be branded a thief without ever having touched the wealth I stole. You've got to give me a charge.
3: And what about the man Horner? You thought little enough of this poor man being put in the dock for a crime of which he knew nothing.
0: And if I don't appear against him, then the case has to fail. You'll give the account as bad as you. Please, sir.
4: It is the season of forgiveness, Holmes.
3: Get out.
0: What, sir?
3: No more words. Get out.
4: Yes, well, I'm sure you did the right thing, Holmes. That fellow won't go wrong again. He's been too frightened. Sending him to jail would only make a jailbird of him for life.
3: I suppose we are committing a felony, but I'm not retained by the police to supply their deficiencies. If the man Horner were in danger, it would, of course, be a different thing. Oh, come in.
5: Oh, with my wife's compliments, sir.
3: Well?
5: She sends you a dish for your supper.
4: Oh, that's very kind, very kind of her indeed. What is it?
3: Care to have a wager with me, Watson?
4: But on the contents of the dish?
3: A sovereign.
4: I don't mind. No, no. You don't catch me that way. It could only be...
5: Roast goose, sir. That's right, sir.
6: That was Barry Foster as Sherlock Holmes and David Buck as Dr. Watson in The Blue Carbuncle by Sir Arthur Conan Doyle. 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Henry Baker was played by Peter Simons, and James Ryder by Jonathan Scott. Peterson, Martin Friend, Mrs. Oakshott, David Furder, and Catherine Cusack by Elizabeth Revel. Breckenridge, Jack Holloway, The Porter, David Strong, and Windigate and Maudsley by Ralph Lawson. 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
11: Calling all detectives. A private detective like me, Jerry Browning, has this in common with a doctor. A lot of the work he does is for free. I straightened up in my seat as white-haired Judge Eli Whitney Rockmore took his place. A moment later, the jury filed back in and handed down the decision I was sure they would.
12: We, the jury, find the defendant, Robert Heil, guilty as charged.
11: In his chambers, and with his judicial robe tossed over the back of the chair, Judge Eli Whitney Rockmore looked like just what he was, a very tired old man who had seen far more than his share of human suffering.
13: Were you able to get any of the information I wanted, Jerry?
11: I nodded. Yes, I did, sir, but I don't think you're going to like it. The judge smiled wryly.
13: You mean this boy, Heil, is really guilty?
11: I hated to say it, but I had to. I located 2 witnesses who saw Heil walk into the gas station and that the state's attorney never got around to calling because he didn't need them. Furthermore, just about a year ago, Bob Heil's brother was killed while attempting very much the same kind of holdup. I paused. You want me to go on? Judge Rockmore shook his head.
13: No, I'm afraid that's enough. I have no choice but to pass sentence on this boy. But just the same, Jerry, if he's guilty, then I've learned nothing in my 35 years on the bench.
11: In spite of the overwhelming evidence against a prisoner, old Judge Rockmore did not think he was guilty.
13: Robert Heil... This court sentences you to serve a period of not less than 5 years, nor more than 10 years at hard labor. The court is adjourned.
11: Well, that should have been the end of it. But when a man like Judge Rockmore, who spent 35 years on the bench, tells me that he thinks he's sentencing an innocent man, then my conscience begins to nag me. I had a long talk with Warden Hazelton, who told me,
13: I would say that Bob Heil's an average prisoner, Mr. Browning. He's not asked for any special favors, except to be transferred from the laundry to the tailor shop.
11: How does he get along with the other prisoners, Warden? The warden shrugged.
13: Quite well. He's been making friends of some hardened criminals, I'm sorry to say. Why do you ask these questions, Mr. Browning?
11: I shrugged. I wish I knew, Warden. There's something peculiar about Heil, and I thought maybe up here I could find out what it was. But I guess I was wrong. When I got back to town, I went to see Judge Rockmore at his home, told him about my visit to the pen. He listened silently, nodded his head a few times. When I'd finished...
13: Jerry, you mentioned that Heil's brother had been killed while attempting a similar holdup. What do you know about that case?
11: Not too much, sir. His brother was one of 3 men who held up a big gas station, killed an attendant. Police came up as they were making a getaway. Hyle's brother was shot and killed. He drove the getaway car and shot the attendant, according to the other two. Judge Rockmore nodded.
13: Where are these others now?
11: Judge, I'm afraid they're at the penitentiary, and I think there's going to be more murder. Judge Rockmore had warned me not to say or do anything more, and I didn't for about a week. Then I couldn't stand it any longer, called Warden Hazelton at the pen. What I heard almost knocked me out of my chair. A few hours earlier, three men had escaped. They were Bob Hyle, Joe Marsh, and Fred Reedon, the two men who had participated in the holdup with Bob's brother. All three had worked in the tailor shop and escaped by slugging a guard and stealing a truck. The men had last been seen heading for town. A story made big headlines, and the way the newspapers told it, Bob Hyle deliberately went to jail in order to help his brother's gang escape. It didn't make much sense to me. But then nothing about Hyle had made any sense right from the start. Then, a week after the escape, I got a call from Judge Rockmore to come over to his house at once. I found Judge Rockmore alone in his study.
13: Sit down, Jerry. I want to ask you a question. Suppose you were a young, unemployed ex-soldier. You drove into a gas station, and as you did, two men jumped into your car, held a gun to your head, and told you to start driving. What would you do?
11: I guess I'd start driving, Judge.
13: And suppose that these two men realized that capture was inevitable, that one of them had committed a murder, that it was necessary to sacrifice somebody in order to save their own lives. If they killed you and swore that you were not only their accomplice, but guilty of murder as well, who could possibly prove the contrary?
11: I put my hand in my pocket, felt the reassuring touch of my revolver. Judge, where is Bob Hyle? The judge stood up.
13: Take your hand out of your pocket, Jerry. Bob, come in here.
11: Bob Hyle walked into the room, stood facing me.
13: Tell him, Bob.
11: The boy turned to me. I knew my brother wasn't involved in that holdup or killing. He just wasn't that kind of person. I thought if I could get at the two men, become their friend, sooner or later I'd learn the truth. I shook my head.
13: It's no use, Hyle. Maybe you're telling the truth, maybe not. It makes no difference. You're a con now, an escaped con, which is worse. Where are Marsh and Reedon?
11: They're holed up in a little shack not far from here. I go out every night for food. They're too frightened to step out of the place.
13: He smiled at the judge, who smiled back.
11: An awful thought began to form at the back of my head. Wait a second. You made friends with these two men, and the three of you walked out of the state pen just by slugging a guard and stealing a truck. The walls are 18 feet high. They've got 62 searchlights and 118 guards.
13: I turned to the judge. Judge Rockmore, how could you do this to me? Jerry, it was the only chance to clear an innocent man's name and to catch his murderers. After you came back from the penitentiary and told me that Bob had applied for a transfer to the tailor shop, I drew my own conclusions and was in communication with Warden Hazelton. We arranged the jailbreak with Bob, and I even provided the hideaway place and the necessary recording apparatus to take down conversations. This evening, they confessed to Bob, and nothing now remains except to retake them.
11: The judge grinned at me.
13: In gratitude for your share in the case, you may have the honor of recapturing them, if you wish.
11: I took a deep breath. Judge, I think you're a terrific guy. One of the greatest I've ever known. And all I have to say is that let us now please phone for three or four carloads of cops. And that was the end of it. Like I said, another thing that a detective has in common with a doctor is that people are always holding out information on both of them. Listen next time to Calling All Detectives, Mystery Drama, Mystery Quiz, and a chance for you to match wits with yours truly, Jerry Browning, Private Detective.
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16: Where are we going, Dasher?
17: 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We're there.
18: Yeah, you heard him, Georgie. We're there.
16: This garage?
17: Sure, let's run in the garage. Just the place for a nice friendly game. Come on up the ramp, Georgie.
16: I don't feel like playing, Dasher.
17: Sure you do. You said so.
16: Yeah, but I just remembered I don't have no dough on me.
18: You won't need any dough, Georgie.
19: No dough for this game, Georgie.
16: Holly, Harry, what's going on?
18: Get up that ramp, Georgie.
17: We got a new game, Georgie. It's called Stick the Pigeon.
15: In the interest of good citizenship and law enforcement, we present Crime Does Not Pay, based on the famous Metro-Goldwyn-Mayer series of short subjects. In just a moment, you will hear Dead Pigeon, starring Myron McCormick.

0: They breed in the slums of the big cities and in the slums of the rural countryside, those parched earth, sagging roof slums of the farmlands. They want what others have, and when the proper means does not exist, they take what they want, making jungles of their minds and living according to the jungle's law of kill or be killed. They give each other nicknames for color. Louis the Dasher, because of his velvet-colored top coat and pomaded hair. Ohio Ollie, because of the tune he whistles. Jack the Kid, for obvious reasons. But Harry Roper had no nickname. His last name was enough. Harry was an expert with a four-foot piece of clothesline. They met, these four, as the general staff under the Dasher's command to consider a matter of security.
1: Cut it, Ollie. This is business.
2: Oh, meeting called order.
3: You heard the Dasher.
4: Go ahead, Dasher. Make with the talk.
1: It's a cinch. George has got to go.
4: George? That punk, what did he ever do?
1: One word. Pigeon.
3: George? A stoolie?
1: You heard me.
3: It don't seem possible.
1: Right down. Listen to the kid.
3: I'm walking down East Main, see? Minding my own business.
2: That's different for a change.
4: Cut it, Ollie.
2: Okay. So you was walking down East Main.
3: Yeah. About a block up the line, I see George. You know that crazy walk of his, the way one shoulder of the left one is always lower than the other? It's always easy to tell him that far away.
2: Get on with it.
3: Anyways, all of a sudden, up comes a prowl car alongside George. The door opens, in jumps George, like he was used to it all his life. Just in with the cops. About an hour later, I'm in the drugstore across from the station house. Out comes George and walks away.
2: That don't prove nothing. Maybe they had a piece on him from the prowl car.
1: That was the day they picked up Stan, right out of his hideaway. Nobody knew where he was, except us and George.
4: What else?
1: The day before they broke up the game back at Marty's Laundry, George was down at the DA's office. 2 days before they shot it out with Johnny Sugar, I saw him make a pinch on George. A rap that didn't stick more than 3 hours.
4: That's enough.
3: Me too. When do we give it to him, Dasher?
1: Tonight, if we can find him.
4: We'll find him.
3: Want me to look? George likes me.
1: We'll all look. 2 by 2.
3: What's the pitch?
1: You'll stay with me. We'll make the candy store at Seneca and Newcastle our headquarters. Harry, you take Ollie. Work out of the all-night beanery over at Lincoln and Park. That's near the garage where the kids stashed that hot car. We'll check by phone from the pay stations. Whoever finds George, talks him into a small game in the garage. No shooting, understand? I want Georgie to know why and how he's getting it.

0: Any calls, Ollie?
1: Nothing. This is my third cup of coffee and nothing. How much coffee do you think I can drink?
0: Never mind that. George will be around sometime tonight. If we miss him, we'll hear from Dasher.
1: We ain't gonna miss him.
0: You got something there, pal.
2: How much longer are we gonna walk, Dasher?
3: Till we're fine.
2: Why'd we use the car? My feet are killing me.
3: George wouldn't get in a car. Anyhow, wear shoes the right size. The dams don't care if you got big feet.
2: You suppose Harry and Ollie found it?
3: If they did, Hop's got a message over at the store.
2: Yeah, this kind of thing always spoils a party for me.
3: Think how the party's going to be spoiled for Georgie.

0: I never noticed before. Streets are awful quiet this time of night.
1: All morning. That's why I said no guns.
0: I get it.
1: I sold George. Take a look at this. Over here under the lamppost.
0: What is it?
1: A note. Read it.
0: Meet me in my office Wednesday, 10 a.m. Tom Edwards. Hey, that's the DA.
1: Let's walk. I figure we'll plant that note on George. When the cops find him, they'll find a note. Newspaper boys will get it and print it.
0: And everybody will know George was a stoolie. They'll pin it on us.
1: Don't worry, kid. First, Edwards is DA in the next county. He couldn't be interested in us. Two, I want everybody to know. The other pigeons will know, too. I think the warning will take.
0: Dasher, you're a genius.
1: Smart enough, anyway.
0: Dasher, up ahead. Close to the buildings. Other side of the street.
1: It's dark in there. Wait till he gets near the lamppost. Yeah, it's Georgie. I know that walk any place. Come on, kid.
0: Right.
1: Hi, Georgie. What's your hurry?
2: Oh, hiya, Dasher.
1: Going any place special?
2: No. No place special.
0: Interested in a little game, maybe?
2: Maybe? What's cooking?
0: Blackjack.
2: Oh, I'm lucky at blackjack. Where?
1: Central Garage. We made a deal with the Grease Monkeys. What do you say we go over and take a hand?
2: Sure. Why not?
0: Let's walk. Why are you so lucky at blackjack, George?
2: Well, any combination of seven is my lucky number.
0: I get it. Think you ought to play tonight?
2: Why not?
0: Today's the 11th.
2: Oh, the date don't mean nothing.
0: Just the cards?
2: And the dice.
1: There's Pop's corner.
0: Lights are still on around here.
1: Night owl, show at the movie. Wouldn't pay for Pop to keep open otherwise.
0: It'd pay Pop to stay open only for us.
1: In the other neighborhood, it'd attract too many nosy cops. Wait for me. I'll only be a minute.
0: Yeah, sure.
2: I will be here. Now, like I was saying, kid, any combination...
1: Any messages, Pop?
3: No, nothing from nobody.
1: How's business?
3: Penny business? How can it?
1: Anybody in the back room? I want to use the phone.
3: Nobody in back, nobody in front either. If it gets no better, I'll give it up entirely.

0: Yeah.
1: Harry?
0: Right.
1: We got him.
0: Check.
1: 15 minutes.
0: And double check.
2: That was quick.
1: And to the point. Pop.
2: Yeah.
1: Anybody wants to know, the kid and I have been in and out of here all evening.
2: That's the truth.
1: See you, Pop. Good luck with the sodas.

0: We almost there, Dasher?
1: Almost. Why?
0: My feet hurt.
2: That's what I said just before we met you. Funny. They're okay now.
0: Thought you said Central Garage, Dasher.
1: They are.
0: Where are we going, Dasher?
1: Going? We're not going. We're there.
2: Yeah, you heard him, Georgie. We're there.
0: This garage?
1: Sure. What's wrong with a garage? Just the place for a nice, friendly game. Come on up the ramp, Georgie.
0: I don't feel like playing, Dasher.
1: Sure you do. You said so.
0: Yeah, but I just remembered. I don't have no dough on me.
3: You won't need any dough, Georgie.
4: No. No dough for this game, Georgie.
0: Harry. You hit too? Hey, what's going on?
2: Ramp, Georgie.
1: Hey. We got a new game, Georgie. It's called Stick the Pigeon.
0: No, you can't.
1: Come on, get him inside before he wakes up the whole neighborhood.
5: Get up there.
1: Just
5: look
1: at Dasher. No, get him in the back, way back. Come on. That's it.
0: No, I didn't do nothing. Honest, I'm clean.
1: Stand. And for money.
0: Oh.
1: And for Johnny Sugar.
0: I couldn't help it, Dasher. They had it on me for that Mercer Street job. They was going to fry me if I didn't talk.
2: Now, Dasher?
1: What else did you tell them?
0: Nothing, I swear. Let me go, Dasher. Let me live, Dasher. Dasher.
1: Show him, Harry.
4: Only 4 feet long, Georgie.
0: No, not the rope.
1: What do you got for him, kid?
2: Steel. Makes a hole about 1/16 of an inch across. Big enough.
0: No, shoot me, Dasher. Not the pig. Shoot me.
1: You're going to burn, Stan. Marty will work his hands off in a jute mill. Johnny will go to the rock. We hate stoolies. And in a very few minutes, you, my friend, are going to be one dead pigeon. Okay, fellas.
0: No! I don't want to die! No, please!
1: Don't let me forget the note, kid. This pigeon is going to make a real fancy dressed package.
6: In just a moment, Crime Does Not Pay will continue with Dead Pigeon.

0: Now, we continue with Crime Does Not Pay, starring Myron McCormick as Louis the Dasher Monroe in Dead Pigeon. They found George, the dead pigeon, next morning. The stolen car into which his body was tossed was abandoned on a quiet, tree-shaded residential street. A passing policeman noticed the cloth of George's coat caught in the door of the locked car. One look through the window and that particular policeman was on his way to the nearest call box. Shortly thereafter, prowl cars, squad cars, an assistant medical examiner and the wagon from the city morgue converged on the spot. That tree-shaded residential street was quiet no longer.
1: DME is through, Lieutenant. Death by multiple stab wounds and strangling.
2: Pockets?
1: Nothing except this. Meet me, my office, Wednesday, 10 a.m., Tom Edwards.
2: Oh, Billy Dew from the DA.
1: Yeah, next county. Must have been a stoolie.
2: We'll find out since we check his prints. Let's have a look at him.
1: He's a mess, whoever he was.
2: So's the car. Boys checking the plate?
1: Well, that won't give us anything. I'll be from another car. Standard practice. This one wasn't pretty, even living.
2: What's this black stuff on his back?
1: Smells like oil to me.
2: Yeah, it is oil. That's funny, on his shirt, not on his jacket.
1: You know how they operate. Pull his jacket over his head and let him have it. It falls on his shirt.
2: Yeah. Oil. Look, Sorrell, not one word to the newspaper boys about that note.
1: Why not, Lieutenant? They'd love it.
2: I know, but that's a warning to other stoolies. We're not doing any favors for the gangs yet. And run a check of all public garages within, say, 5 miles of here.
1: That's a large order, Lieutenant.
2: I know, Sorrell, but that oil comes from the floor of a garage. I'll bet on it. And I want to know which garage has a record of a car like this one. We might pick up some interesting leads that way. Never can tell.
1: Company's come, Lieutenant. Picked up Joey here when he came to work tonight. Lieutenant Swenson, this is Joe.
2: Hello, Joe. They still call you the baker?
3: No more, Lieutenant. I'm going straight now. I got this job and been sticking to it. Honest.
1: He's washing cars at that certain garage.
2: Well, just tell us the truth, Joe. You'll be all right.
3: I don't know nothing, Lieutenant. I pick up and deliver cars, too. I'm out of the garage most of my shift.
2: Yeah, we know that. You're reporting to the probation officer, Joe?
3: Yes, sir.
2: I thought so. You know, I think you're a lucky break for us.
3: Me? Lucky for you?
2: Sorrell, get a chair for our friend Joe.
1: Of course, Lieutenant.
2: Won't you sit down, Joe?
3: I said
2: sit down.
3: Yes, sir.
2: Now start talking, Joe.
3: What about?
2: Oh, stop that. You know about accessory after the fact.
3: I don't know nothing.
2: There was no call either to pick up or deliver at your garage from midnight last night until 4:12 this morning. The record's here on this sheet. You were there.
3: All right. I was sleeping in one of the cars where I could hear the phone.
2: And hear and see a murder committed. The murder, our medical examiner says, took place between 1 and 4 a.m. this morning. That left bloodstains in the rear corner. That left oil smears on the back of the victim. You didn't sleep through anything like that, Joe. Now stop stalling, or you'll go back to your cell up the river.
3: Have a heart, Lieutenant. If I talk, I'm good as dead.
2: If you talk, you'll live longer and better. Better than behind bars, Joe.
3: I can't. I can't. He was a stoolie. They'll give it to me the same way.
2: Then you saw it. You did see it.
3: I'm scared to talk, Lieutenant. I want to live. I want to live.
2: If all the lily lived. All right, sir. I'll take him down to Davis Street jail and lock him up.
3: But I didn't do anything.
2: You're a material witness. And your bail is going to be as high as the DA can get the judge to make it.
4: Keep moving.
5: Blackie,
4: no,
5: you
4: talk.
5: Heard?
4: You know the rules.
5: Joe the Baker is here. Cell 23. Material witness, George the Pigeon. Pass it.
6: Check. Hey, Phil. Joe the Baker. Cell 23. George the Pigeon. Material witness. Pass it.
4: I thought I just said no talking. Shut up, you hear?
6: Yes, I was talking, sir. get word out, Joe the Baker. Cell 23, material witness, George the Pigeon.
4: Gotcha. I'll pass it.

0: Here I am, Keyes. That you, Wally?
1: Yeah.
0: No, name's Jerk.
1: Sorry, I heard something on the grapevine over Davis Street.
0: Spill it.
1: They got a witness on that pigeon killing.
0: They couldn't.
1: Who is it? Joe the baker, remember?
0: Yeah. Where was he?
1: Asleep in a car. Noise woke him up.
0: Brother. Dash will want to know about this. Fella, you earned your money this time. They set the bail.
1: Yeah. $100,000. Looks like they won a

0: That's it, Dasher. Of all the lousy breaks.
1: And a character like that. Okay, Ollie, we'll get him out.
0: Spring him?
1: No, legitimate. We'll bail him out.
0: Well, we get the 100 G's.
1: Don't worry about that. The Constitution says no big bail or something. I'll send the mouthpiece into court in the morning. He'll get that bail reduced and we'll put it up. Get it?
0: And then what?
1: When Joe the Baker walks out, we'll be waiting for him. He'll jump bail, all right. They'll never find him. And it'll be worth every cent it'll cost us.

0: Okay, pal, you can have bail now.
1: Me? Who put up 100 G's for me?
0: How should I know? Only it wasn't that much. Some mouthpiece talked to the judge. It's down to 10 G's.
2: So long, Joe. It was nice knowing you.
3: Drop us a postcard, Joey, if you can.
0: Get going, pal.
1: I ain't going.
0: What?
1: I don't know who put up the money. I ain't got no mouthpiece. I ain't going. Can't make me go if I don't want to. I don't want no bail. I want to stay here where I'm safe. You think I'm crazy? The minute I step on the street, I'm dead. I won't do it. Nobody can make me.
0: You giving me that straight, Ollie?
4: Straight like I got it. Our pal, the Keys, says Joe suddenly got smart and refused to bail.
0: What wised him up?
4: Seems like the other characters in his cell block began wishing him goodbye. That's what he got wise.
0: I'd like to...
5: Easy, Dasher. That's my job.
0: Those dumb, stupid... Next thing you know, the baker will start to talk.
4: I wouldn't be surprised if we could just get him out for 30 seconds.
0: If. Haven't you any imagination? Figure something.
4: As long as he stays in there, who can touch him?
5: Well, how about a writ or something?
0: Well, they're holding him as a material witness without a charge for his own protection.
4: It don't look good to me. We can't get him out and we can't get in.
0: Can't we? What are we paying that jailer for? A news broadcast?
5: Maybe you got something, Dasher.
4: The first time I ever heard of anybody who wanted to get into jail.
6: You got an idea, Dasher?
0: Why can't Joe have a visitor?
6: No reason why not. Oh, no, Dasher. This is one job that's not for me.
0: What's so tough? Our boyfriend lets one of us in. We get to Joe. The Keys turns his back. A fast shiv, and that's that.
5: Dasher, you mean... Right in his cell?
0: Oh, the visitor's room, not regular hours. Maybe 10 o'clock at night. Keys will play along. He'd better. He has to go home when he's off shift.
5: It don't feel right, Dasher. Too close to the line.
0: If Joe the Baker speaks up in court, we're over the line.
5: You better count me out, Dasher.
6: Hey, me too. I need room to work. Jail's no place for me.
0: Ollie?
4: I get a rash every time I go near a jail. They don't agree with me. Honest, Dasher. But I'll wait outside with a car.
0: I get it. You're all turning chicken.
6: Do we gotta take care of him that way?
0: If there was any other way, wouldn't I figure it?
5: Yeah, sure you would.
6: Hey, couldn't we draw straws or something? Short man has to go in.
0: No straws. A job like this you have to want to do or you'll slip someplace. All right. This is the way it has to be. Ollie.
4: Yes.
0: Contact your pal.
4: Okay.
0: Joe the Baker gets a visitor. Good night.

0: What's that?
1: You got a visitor, Joe.
0: Visitor? Me? Who want to see me? And since when visitors 10 o'clock at night?
1: You ask too many questions. Come on.
0: Hey, I don't understand.
1: Come on your feet, Joey. Let's go.
0: Okay, I'm coming.

0: ain't the way to the visitor's room.
1: Well, not the day room. At night, we got a special place down near the kitchen.
0: Yeah. Okay.
1: It's in here, Joey.
2: Hello, Joey. Nice to see you.
0: Yes, sir.
2: Shut up. Don't use my name.
0: Keep away from me. Keep away. Help. Keys. Hey, Keys.
2: Keys won't help you. He's gone to bed.
0: Don't come near me. Don't. I'll cut on you, Dasher. Don't come close.
2: Put down that baseball bat, Joe. Take your medicine like a man.
0: Ice cream. Chocolate ice cream. We used the bat to pack the ice in the ice cream freezer. What a break.
2: Put it down, Joe. Be nice and I'll make it quick. Otherwise, in the belly. Come on, put it down, Joe.
0: I won't. You don't get me, Dasher. I'll break your arm. Put away that shiv, Dasher. Put it away.
2: You're gonna get it, Joe, just the way Georgie got it, and you know about that.
0: I saw you. I saw you. Keep away from me, Dasher.
3: Child, get those back. All right, Dasher, drop that knife.
2: Look out, Flatfoot.
0: I thought he was gonna cut me. I thought he was gonna
2: now
0: cut me.
2: Now, well, I will, you lousy.
0: Get away from me,
4: you got a hard chin, Dasher.
2: But Joe, and George cracked you.
4: Bracelets on him, Sorrel. You didn't figure we'd have a tail on you, did you, Dasher? You didn't figure we'd pick up Ollie and the kid and Harry in the car outside. And you didn't figure to fry for killing Georgie, did you, Dasher? You just didn't figure a lot of things.

Crime Does Not Pay. Myron McCormick, who has starred as Louis the Dasher in Dead Pigeon, will be back with you in just a moment.

0: Now, here in person is Myron McCormick.
1: Now that many of you believe that the world of Louis the Dasher, Ohio Ollie, and George the Pigeon is a world of fantasy, drawn from the vivid imagination of a writer of crime stories. I'm glad that you can believe this, but the fact remains that you must not believe it, because this world really exists. This is shocking, I know, and you have every right to ask not only what is to be done about it, but how it happened, and how such things can be prevented. The police do what can be done. This underworld came into being largely because of the kind of greed that breeds in slums and dire poverty. These things can be rooted out at their source. This is a basic goal toward which our civilization is moving. When we have reached that goal, you and I and all good citizens, then we will have demonstrated once and for all that crime does not pay.
0: Thank you, Myron McCormick. 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The event's characters are fictitious. Any similarity is purely coincidental.

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8: Once upon a time there was an engineer.
9: Choo-choo Charlie was his name, we hear.
8: He had an engine and he sure had fun. He used good and plenty candy to make his train run.
10: Charlie says, love my good and plenty. Charlie says, really rings the bell. Charlie says, love my good and plenty. Don't know any other candy that I love so well.
8: Once upon a time there was an engineer.
9: Choo-choo Charlie was his name, we hear.
8: He had an engine and he sure had fun. He used good and plenty candy to make his train run.
10: Charlie says, love my good and plenty. Charlie says, really rings the bell. Charlie says, love my good and plenty. Don't know any other candy that I love so well.
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8: Once upon a time there was an engineer.
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8: He had an engine and he sure had fun. 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
10: 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Charlie says, really rings the bell. Charlie says, love my good and plenty. Don't know any other candy that I love so well.
14: Is that proper farmhouse cheddar?
15: No, I don't think so.
14: What about that?
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0: Why the applause, sailor?
1: Because I like Calypso songs, and because I like the way King Moses sings them. You know, you're a lucky man, Slate. You get your business troubles set to music.
0: Yeah, it delights me. Saturday night and no customers. What's a man supposed to do on a Saturday night?
1: You're a big boy now, but if you don't know, King Moses will tell you.
2: Don't worry about it, Mr. Slate. It was the same no business last year when the rainy season came. Mr. Slate?
1: Well.
0: Well, what?
1: Here comes a man who's liable to start a fad. He takes out a girl on Saturday night.
0: Yeah, smile like you can hardly bear the fun you're having, sailor. Good evening, sir.
3: Table for two in the corner, mister. Hold the menu till I whistle. Lady's not hungry. Are you, baby?
4: No.
3: Not thirsty either, are you, baby?
4: No.
3: See what I tell you, mister? Don't bother, I'll find myself a place.
0: Yeah, don't forget to whistle.
3: Everything all right, baby? You happy?
4: If I were dead, I'd be happy.
3: Oh, baby, Dolores, baby. Oh, no, no. Come on, sit down. That's my girl.
4: Take your hand away from me.
3: You don't tell Vic what to do, remember? Remember?
4: Yes, I remember.
3: Well, that's good, real good. Fine. All right. You said you wanted to talk to me before you gave me the papers. Talk.
4: If I give them to you...
3: You're starting off all wrong. There's no if in it. Just give me the papers and you can talk your head off. I'll listen and smile and nod. Anything you want to say.
4: How do I know? If I give them to you, how do I know everything will be all right then?
3: Oh, baby, baby.
4: How do I know?
3: You don't know anything at all.
4: You're hurting my arm. You're hurting
3: me. Shut up. I didn't whistle yet, mister.
0: Those welts you're raising on the lady's arm hurt my eyes. Outside, Buster. By yourself. Out.
3: You want to play? You want to play, huh? Well, good boy.
0: Okay. Now get up.
3: Where'd the girl go? Girl I came in here with, where'd she go?
0: She couldn't wait. She left.
3: You know something, mister? You just don't know what you did.

0: expect, Captain.
1: Now, did you bring him?
2: No. I gave you an order.
3: Look, I've taken enough of those from you and for you.
1: With a $250,000 shining down on us, you'll take more, won't you, Vic? Watch it.
3: Yeah, Captain.
1: All right. You can come in now.
3: Well, the ship's empty except for you. You like it here alone, Captain? Havana within kissing distance, you stay here alone?
1: I gave the crew shore leave. They can kiss it for me.
3: They can do other things with their mouths. Like talk.
1: You talked, but you didn't come back with anything.
3: Something got away.
1: A spoonful of Havana, girl, and you couldn't take away from her what was bought and paid for. Maybe you ought to talk to the ship's doctor, huh?
3: I told you. A guy named Flake Shannon lost it.
1: You'll tell me how, huh?
3: I had my hands on him. Girl got girlish about it. Began to think of reasons why she shouldn't give them to me. I tried to persuade her I was going good, too.
1: And this Slate Shannon wrapped your knuckles because he's a hero. I never knew you were a hero worshiper, Vic. The things I don't know about you.
3: Like to try on yourself, Captain? I can give you the address with a recommend.
1: You're slime, Vic. Isn't that what you are? Answer me!
3: Yes, that's why, yeah.
1: You let $250,000 run through your fingers.

0: an opium in the hold. From the Barrio in Havana, we can get $250,000 for it. You know how it is with all that money?
1: I heard.
0: I get hungry for nice things, expensive things, things I haven't had for a long time. I want those things, Vic. That's why we brought this tub all the way from Macau.
1: Split it. You shouldn't have stopped me.
0: We can't unload all that stuff because I haven't got a bill of lading. Because you didn't get it for me. Just a bill of lading that says I'm carrying canned apple juice. That's too much to ask, Vic.
1: I'll get it.
0: Sure you will, Vic. Sure you will. How many times have I told someone to fix this desk drawer?
2: The last man you had in here to fix that drawer told you we'd have to demolish the desk to get it open. You should have taken the $3 he offered you for it.
0: I've got a pipe in that drawer.
2: You've got other pipes.
0: I know, but somebody gave me this pipe.
2: Did she break it in for you first? It won't open, Slate. It never does.
0: Answer the phone.
2: I'll bet it won't open this time either. Hello? Who? Mr. Slate Shannon? He's trying to open a drawer right now. Can I help you? Oh, sure. Yes, he's here. Slate.
0: Who is it?
2: The girl with the welt. You'd better talk to her.
0: Yeah. Slate Shannon speaking.
3: Can you bring the envelope to me?
0: What?
3: The envelope I gave you. I must have it.
0: What are you talking about? What envelope?
3: When were you fighting? I put an envelope in your pocket.
0: Huh? What'd you do that for?
3: There's no time, please. You have the envelope. The envelope with the papers in it.
0: Now, wait a minute. I'll see. I'm sorry. No envelope.
3: I put it there in your coat pocket. Oh, please, it must be there.
0: Oh, why didn't you say coat? Taylor, my coat hanging on a chair over there.
2: That's Baker. She sounds that excited, and all she wants from you is your dry cleaning.
0: See if there's an envelope in one of the pockets.
2: All right. There's an envelope here.
0: Thanks. Hello?
3: Yes.
0: Okay, I've got your envelope. What's important about it?
3: Bring it to me, please, please. There's no time. Please bring it to me.
0: Now, just take it easy. Where do I bring it?
3: To Avenida Presidente, number 18, the end of the hall.
0: Well, who do I ask for?
3: For me, Dolores Quito. Oh, please, please hurry.
0: Right away, Dolores.
2: You're going to see Dolores right away?
0: This minute.
2: Help me with my coat, Slate.
4: You careful guided tour through many charming places in Havana? I am charming guide.
0: No thanks, Chico.
4: But you have convinced me. Instead of $5, I will take you to such places for only $3. Senorita, talk it over with your man, please. He does not know bargains.
2: Yes, all right. Here, Chico, here's a bill. Pretend we've been to all those charming places.
4: Gracias, gracias.
0: Dolly, say a buck.
5: Thanks, doll. So long, suckers.
2: Why, you? Come back here, you phony.
0: How long have you been in Havana, sailor?
2: Maybe too long. Why do you stay here, Slate? A man like you could have the world on a string with pretty things dangling from it.
0: I've had it. I don't like it.
2: But this you like. The phonies, the beggars, the two-bit tourists that hire out your boat, your hotel, you, errand boy to a beaten-up girl. That's what fascinates you about Havana?
0: You want to know, huh?
2: No.
0: And I'll tell you. Sometimes I get hungry for something. I don't always know what it is. But Havana comes up with it every time. Now you know.
2: That's what I thought. That's why I didn't want you to tell me.
0: Here we are, number 18, end of the hall. After you, sailor.
2: Thanks. Please.
0: Now, let's go.
3: They killed him. They killed him.
0: Killed who?
3: My husband, Senor Quito. He opened the door of our house to them. They shot him down like a street dog he lies there.
0: Who did it?
3: I do not know. I did not see them. They ran away through that door in the back. They ran away. They did not show me their faces.
0: Dolores Quito, she lives here?
3: She's my daughter.
2: Where is she?
3: In the barrio. She told me, do not be afraid, mamacita. I go to the barrio to hide there, she said to me. She should be with me, with her.

0: Father, not anybody else.
1: Here, senor, let me help you.
2: When you're through helping her, sailor, take this envelope home. Put it in the desk.
1: You can help, too.
2: I am. I'm going to find Dolores for her in the barrio. Dolores Quito, know where she is?
3: You are not needed here, senor.
2: Now look.
3: Do not try, senor. Dolores Quito is unknown to us.
4: You look for something, maybe, eh, senor?
2: Dolores Quito.
4: I am Alicia.
2: You tell me where she is?
4: I am Alicia. The coming side. I will show you there is no one here but Alicia. You dance with Alicia? Huh?

0: Eh?
1: Dolores Quito, they told me maybe...
0: No, sabe, no sabe nada.
2: Got a light, mister?
1: Sure. Well, we better get in this doorway out of the rain.
2: Yeah, that'll be good.
1: Here. Hey. Hey, you're the guy.
2: That's right, I'm the one.
3: He's yours, Captain.
1: Yeah.
2: You did good, Captain. Real good. Fine.
4: There's an old proverb to the effect that trifles make perfection, but perfection is no trifle. Certainly the steps taken in the preparation of log cabin white bread are not trifles, but they do make for perfection. 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

0: now back to Bold Venture and our stars, Humphrey Bogart and Lauren Bacall, and the second act of our story.
1: Mr. Shannon, we go to Barrio, the place of danger where the lights are low. A fella, he bang on Mr. Shannon's head. Mr. Shannon, he thinks pavement is new bed. Slade Shannon,
2: we don't rub it in, King. Sailor?
3: Uh-huh?
2: Give me that envelope out of my desk. I want to see what's in it that makes me bleed.
3: It's not in the desk. The drawer won't open, remember?
2: I don't care where it is. Just get it.
3: It's in the safe.
1: I'll get it, Lady Sailor. Left 23, right 14.
2: Not so loud, King.
3: Don't get excited, Slate. The only thing in that safe beside the envelope is a necktie. Say, I've never seen you in a necktie. How do you look?
2: Nifty and dapper.
1: Here's the envelope, Mr. Slate.
2: Thanks. Yeah, I don't get it.
3: What is it?
2: It's a bill of lading for the steamship Capricorn. Hey, look. It says they're supposed to unload 6 cases of apple juice in Havana Harbor.
3: Apple juice? What do you mean, apple juice?
2: Apple juice means apple juice. What else does apple juice mean?
3: Well, I don't know, but I'll bet it's the first time in history anybody ever got beat up for apple juice.
2: Mm. Think of some more clever things, Sailor. When I come back, you can tell them to me. Put the envelope back in the safe, King.
3: You going out?
2: Sure. The rain stopped, the moon's out, the sea's calm. Who knows? I might find me a steamship.

0: You're a pretty girl, Dolores. A girl as pretty as you could go very far in the world. Couldn't she, Vic?
1: Very far.
2: Please take me home. I am no good to you.
1: No, you're not dating.
0: Gentle, Vic, gentle. A girl like Dolores with a nice family and all. A nice port inspector for a father, a man who can forge bills of lading. You should be gentle with a girl like that, Vic.
1: You're right, Captain.
0: Wait till you see how Vic can be with a girl when he puts his heart in it. It'll surprise you, Dolores. Vic?
1: You'd like to go home, wouldn't you, baby?
2: Yes, yes.
1: Sure you would. But you know something? It's going to be lonesome for you. No fun.
2: Oh, you killed it.
1: Just you and your mother. It's hardly enough for a pretty girl like you.
2: Leave me alone. Leave me alone.
1: You know what else, baby? You shouldn't have double-crossed us. You should have given me that bill of lading like a soft little kitten. You shouldn't have run when you saw us coming to your house to ask you for it. Then maybe Daddy could still put his arms around his little girl.
0: You understand how it is, don't you, Dolores? We paid your father for the forgery. You would have given it to us. But you didn't. Now, where is it?
2: I do not know. I lost it.
0: Oh, she lost it.
1: Yeah, I feel sorry for you, kid. You shouldn't have done that.
0: The things that can happen to a girl in Havana without a mother to look after her just makes my heart bleed.
2: You wouldn't stop my mother.
1: Oh, we can arrange it, baby. Easy, real easy. Like pie.
2: I gave them to Senor Shannon. He had the bills of lading. I'll kill for them.
0: You'll ask him, Dolores. All by yourself, you'll go to him and say, Senor Shannon, the captain wants his bills of lading. Take them to him.
1: For your mother, you'll do it. Huh, baby?
2: Yes, yes.
0: Take the pretty girl ashore, Vic.
2: I beg your pardon.
3: What can I do for you, miss?
2: I want to see Senor Shannon.
3: He's gone.
2: Where?
3: Where he is where? I don't know. Miss Sailor, she here. Miss Sailor's standing over there under the fan. Maybe she can help you.
2: Thanks. Is your name Sailor?
4: That's right. Hot, isn't it?
2: I'm looking for Senor Shannon.
4: The feeling's mutual.
2: Well, please, I have got to see him.
4: Why?
2: Listen to me.
4: No, you listen to me. About 5 hours ago, you came in here. And since then, there's been nothing but trouble. Blake gets beaten up. A man gets shot to death.
2: My father.
4: Oh, that's right. I forgot. I'm sorry.
2: If you're truly sorry, you will help me.
4: I didn't say anything about that. I just said I was sorry.
2: Senor Shannon has an envelope. It is mine. I must have it.
4: Now I have to be sorry again. I can't give it to you.
2: You do not understand.
4: Right now, I only have to understand one thing. Blake Shannon is somewhere along the Havana waterfront, looking for whatever he has to find. He's going to find it, and he's going to do what he has to do. I'm not going to take a chance of messing it up. Sorry. No envelope.
2: They will kill me. They will murder again.
4: Oh, no. Nobody's going to hit you. King Moses will see to that. You stay here.
2: Those men, you do not know what they are.
4: Blake does. That's more important.
2: My father, dead. My mother.
4: Here, sit down. I'll get you a drink of water. King Moses.
5: Yes, Miss Taylor.
4: Did you ever see a Saturday night like this?

0: Ahoy, Capricorn! Ahoy!
1: Ahoy!
0: Blake Shannon coming alongside in powerboat, Bold Venture.
1: Now draw your line!
0: Okay, secure.
1: Up the ladder, mister. I'll give you a light.
0: Thanks. Now, where's the captain?
2: You're looking at it.
0: Well, I'm just making a social call, Captain, so you can put your gun away.
2: Think so? It's very interesting.
1: Think!
2: Don't cry, Shannon. I can kill you now, but I'll enjoy it more later.
0: It's your ship, Cap.
3: Yeah, what do you want?
2: Look what the sea washed up, Vic.
3: Well, what do you know? That's what I like about him, Captain. Every place you turn, there's Shannon to rub noses with.
0: The Cap does your work for you, huh, Vic? Because you can't handle it alone.
3: Oh, yeah. I remember, you can't.
4: Let's try the dance once more, Shannon. Just you and me.
0: And with the Cap holding a gun on me, I'm ashamed of you, Vic. You think I'm crazy or something?
2: Maybe you can dance later, boys. All I need now are the bills of lading. Dolores told you to bring them, and you brought them, huh, Shannon?
0: Dolores? It was my own idea.
4: Fast thinker, huh, Captain? My heart goes out to fast thinkers like him.
2: So it was your own idea, huh? We admire you for it. Now hand them over.
0: Well, I'd sure like to oblige you fellas. You admiring me and all, but I can't.
2: You don't say.
0: Like I said, I'd like to help you out, but I got to thinking. I thought to myself, now what is there about 6 crates of apple juice that's worth a man's life? That's not counting the pistol whipping you gave me, Cap. Then I thought, now this must be a kind of apple juice a man could grow real fond of.
4: A fast thinker wants a cut, Captain.
0: Yeah, how'd you guess?
2: How much?
0: Depends. How much is apple juice bringing these days?
2: $250,000 in round figures.
0: Yeah, that's pretty round for apple juice.
4: How much?
0: Well, I'm not greedy. You boys did all the work. $10,000.
2: You named it. Now the bills of lading.
0: And I told you, I haven't got them with me. I sure wish I had, fellas.
4: Where are they?
0: Back at my hotel. Let's see, you're 3 miles out. It took me 20 minutes to get here. You ought to be back, oh, say, an hour.
4: But you're not going anywhere.
0: Yeah, that makes it tough. Well, what are we going to do, fellas?
2: You'll think of something.
0: Oh. Say, you got a ship to shore phone.
4: Mm-hmm. And sometimes we like to say hello to the folks back home.
0: Well, then it's easy.
2: You'll tell us.
0: All I got to do is send a message to the Port Authority to Sailor Red. That's Miss Duval. You saw her at my place, remember, Vic?
4: I'll never forget her.
0: Yeah. That's all I got to do. Simple, fellas.
2: Simple. But we'll do it for you. You'll word it for us, huh, Shannon?
0: My specialty. Tell her to get the envelope out of my desk drawer, a plain manila envelope, bulky. Tell her to hire a boat and bring the envelope here to me on the Capricorn, because I need it in a hurry. You can fill in your position. You'll tell her that?
4: Just like you said, word for word.
2: Sounds like your girl got here fast, Charlie.
0: Good for our side, huh?
2: It's always been good for us. It's getting better for you.
0: Yeah, you don't know what I can do with those 10 G's.
2: Like what?
0: Oh, I'm going to put in a parquet floor so you can come and dance on it.
2: You really think you're going to see that crummy hotel of yours?
0: You changing your mind about something, Captain? I thought we were buddies.
2: Oh, we're buddies.
0: Then I'll see my hotel again.
2: We'll float you past it. You'll be face down.
3: There she is, Captain.
2: Leave her here. Get back on deck, Vic.
5: Hi, fellas.
0: You bring the envelope, sailor?
5: Well, that's what you told me to do, wasn't it?
2: I like a girl who does what she's told. Now, let's have the envelope.
5: You ask me, Slate.
0: Give it to him.
2: Thanks, Shannon. Put it on the table, young lady.
5: All right.
2: Now, both of you get over there against the bulkhead.
5: Slate.
0: The etiquette when a man with a gun says stand over against the wall is to stand over against the wall.
2: All right, now put your hands behind your neck.
5: Like this, or like this?
2: It'll come to you.
0: We're not buddies anymore, huh?
2: I'll grieve for you.
0: You'll grieve long enough to tell me why you had to kill that old man.
2: Why? All right, I'll tell you. I paid him some money to forge a bill of lading for me so I could get this stuff into port. He sent his daughter down with it. She got cagey. I had to teach her a lesson.
5: What did he promise you, Slate?
0: $10,000.
5: That would have been nice.
2: Yeah, it would. Let me take a look at this bill of lading. I've been waiting for it so long. I waited a long time for this piece of paper. $250,000.
5: Something wrong, Captain?
2: Now, this paper, it's blank. It's a blank.
5: Get him, Chase.
2: Yeah.
5: night's going.
0: Sailor, I could kiss you.
5: I knew when the message said get the envelope out of the desk, something was wrong. The desk drawer doesn't open. I switched papers. Hey, what was that you were saying? You could kiss me.
6: Hey, Captain, I caught you.
0: You're all by yourself again, Buster. Come here.
5: That's enough, Slate. What was that you were saying?
0: Oh, I said I could kiss you. I lost my head.
5: It shouldn't happen to a nicer guy.
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5: Slate.
0: Uh-huh.
5: It's raining again.
0: Yeah. No customers.
5: Uh-huh.
0: For 2 bits, I close up the place and take the boat out to the point. I like to see the surf pounding in.
5: Would you take me along?
0: I'd consider it.
5: You've got your 2 bits, Blake. I said you've got your 2 bits.
0: Yeah, I sure worked hard for it. I'm tired. Man's got to relax. Let's go, sailor.
7: And so our two stars, Humphrey Bogart and Lauren Bacall, have brought to a close our latest Bold Venture story. Special music was composed and conducted by David Rose. May we invite you to listen again next week at this time for another exciting adventure starring Humphrey Bogart and Lauren Bacall together in Bold Venture. Until next Thursday evening at 6:30, when the bakers of fine log cabin white and variety breads again bring you Bold Venture. This is George Barkley inviting you to remember...

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1: Portland police calling all cars. Attention all cars, broadcast 299 regarding a murder. Be on the lookout for a man known as Gaspipe Jack. Height 5'9", weighs about 175 pounds. This man is armed and dangerous. That's all.

0: Friends, the tremendous acclaim that has greeted Rio Grande's new cracked gasoline is evidenced by the thousands of comments made to our dealers and by the many letters written to us. Letters from intelligent buyers for fleets of commercial automobiles and trucks. Letters that back up the great acclaim made for this new, totally different gasoline by your city, county, and federal law enforcement agencies. Here's what Mr. O.W. Hollingsworth of Coastline Truck Service Incorporated, Los Angeles, says.
1: We use your crack gasoline almost without exception, and we honestly believe that it's the best performance gasoline on the coast today.
0: Mr. A.C. 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
2: In changing over to the new Rio Grande crack gasoline, our records show a marked difference in performance. On one particular run, we now use an average of 70 gallons of gasoline compared to 78 gallons of the old-style gasoline on this same haul.
0: Mr. John W. Driscoll of the Glendale Wholesale Meat and Provision Company states,
3: I've had occasion to use most of the leading brands of gasoline in my fleet of trucks, but I sincerely believe your gasoline is absolutely the finest I've ever used. I can heartily endorse it to any and all fleet owners.
0: Just try for yourself the most highly endorsed gasoline ever sold in the West, and you'll return again and again to the red and white Rio Grande station for the gasoline that is first in public service and should be first in yours.

0: The story we are to hear tonight has been taken from the confidential files of the police department of the city of Portland, Oregon. We have therefore asked Chief of Police Harry M. Niles to prepare a foreword to our program.
1: Good evening, ladies and gentlemen. A sensational crime is often followed by an outbreak of similar crimes. A certain type of criminal, usually illiterate, always vicious, takes the facts of such cases as his inspiration and then devises plans to commit similar crimes, hoping to avoid the mistake the original criminal makes. He is stupid in that, for the original features of a crime are often suppressed by officials in order to forestall just such tricks on the part of the criminal. Such an outbreak occurred in Portland immediately following the arrest of Eddie Wergen, known as Eddie the Hophead. 5 days later, there began a series of crimes similar to that of Wergen. But once again, the criminal learned that the first mistake a criminal makes is to begin a life of crime. We shall learn as our program progresses how one man learned this to his sorrow.

0: First, tentative shadows of late afternoon were beginning to edge their ways over the rooftops of Portland, Oregon, and to settle into the streets below. Through their lowering gloom, a young man, his hardened features partially concealed under the turned-down brim of his slouch hat, moved furtively along the sidewalk of one of the city's less prosperous business sections. He stopped in front of a second-hand store owned by Morris Zelinsky, threw a last cautious glance up and down the street, and turned towards the doorway.
1: Good afternoon, sir. I can do something for you, maybe?
2: Yeah. You can do something for me.
1: Whatever it is you want. If I got it in stock, you can bet it's the best, mister. And if I ain't got it in stock, well, I can get it for you anyhow.
2: Don't worry. You got what I'm looking for in your place, all right?
1: Sure. I wouldn't doubt it. All you got to do is tell me what you want. If it's clothes, I got bargains that would surprise you. All good material. And this week, a special prize on over.
2: Nah, I ain't looking for no new duds. Let me see one of them. Yeah. Let me see one of them suitcases you got piled up on them shelves at the back of the store.
1: Oh, it's a suitcase, you want. I just got the thing.
2: Okay. Trot some of them down for me.
1: Come along. I'll show you. I got one back here you couldn't beat anywhere for the price. All durable leather.
2: Yeah.
1: It's getting it dark. Wait, I'll turn on the light so you can see better.
2: No, never mind that. I don't want no light on, see?
1: Don't want the light? You can see
2: something. Well, electric lights bother my eyes.
1: Oh, that's too bad. Maybe you should be seeing an eye doctor.
2: Yeah, maybe.
1: Anyway, you could carry the merchandise up front by the door. There's plenty of light there to see. Now, here's just a suitcase for a young fella like you. Classy looking, plenty of floor space, and almost like brand new.
2: Yeah, it looks all right, but I'd rather see that big one up there in the corner. The one on the top shelf.
1: The black one, you mean?
2: Yeah, that's the one.
1: Sure, I could make you a good price on that suitcase. Wait while I bring over the stepladder.
2: Sure, take your time. There's no hurry. It's all right.
1: Now, would you mind to hold the ladder for me while I climb up?
2: Huh?
1: One time it slipped and I was for 10 days in bed.
2: Oh, okay, sure. I'll hold it.
1: Thanks. I'll have the suitcase for you in 2 seconds.
2: Oh, yeah? That's what you think. Out cold. Never knew what hit him. Now, where's that cash drawer? Here we are. Well, not bad. And just like taking candy away from a baby. What a dumb cluck I was not to think of this angle before. Coming out of it. Okay, dope. Here's a piece of gas pipe you can keep to remember me by.

0: Come in. Sent for me, Chief?
1: Oh, yes, Captain. Come in and sit down.
0: Yes, sir.
1: Any developments yet on that Morris Selinsky slugging?
0: I'm afraid not, Chief. So far, the boys haven't been able to turn up a single clue.
1: Mm-hmm.
0: They've checked both that piece of gas pipe and the newspaper it was wrapped in for fingerprints, but no game.
1: Mm-hmm. That's not so good.
0: No, sir.
1: That thug planned that well, Flaherty. The fact that he lured Selinsky into a dark corner in the rear of the store, away from the door and the show windows, demonstrates that.
0: Yes, sir. That and the fact that he didn't leave us a clue to work on.
1: Have you had a report on Zelinsky's condition?
0: The doctors at the receiving hospital say it's critical. His skull was fractured, and they seem to think his brain might be injured.
1: I see.
0: If he lives, I doubt he'll ever completely regain his sanity.
1: Well, if that's the case, there's not much hope of Zelinsky being able to give us a description of the man who slugged him.
0: Doesn't look like it.
1: We've got to get that slugger. If we don't, well, I'm afraid there's liable to be more victims.
0: That's true.
1: I want you to detail four plainclothesmen on the job, Flaherty. Get them up into the North End as soon as you can. There aren't any special instructions. They'll have to think and act for themselves.
0: Yes,
1: yes, and another thing.
0: Yes, sir?
1: Make it plain to your men that we can't afford to let that slugger strike again, because the next time it may be a case for the homicide squad.
2: And so began the almost hopeless task of tracking down a criminal who had left no clues. A man whose name and description were unknown to the police. A vicious thug, cunning enough to cover his trail and bold enough to walk the streets without fear of arrest. And then, on the day following the slugging of Morris Zelinsky, a stranger walked into a saloon that was situated within a block of the scene of the crime.
3: Hey, bartender. How about a little service?
4: Okay, coming right up.
3: Boy, oh boy, have I got a hangover from last night.
4: Yeah, well, I suppose a fellow's got to expect him now and then. What'll it be?
3: Give me a shot of whiskey.
4: Any special kind? You want bourbon or what?
3: No, no, a shot of your bar rye's good enough.
4: All right, yeah.
3: Oh, boy. Hey, that first drink on the morning after sure goes down hard, don't it?
4: Yeah?
3: But I'm a diehard. Go ahead, pour me another one.
4: Okay.
3: That one went down a little easier. Here you are. Maybe when those drinks start to take hold, I'll begin to feel more like a human again.
4: You must have been on a bender.
3: I was. And boy, did I spend a lot of dough.
4: You did, huh?
3: I'll say I did. But what do I care? There's plenty more dough where that came from.
4: You're lucky. I wish I could say that sometimes. Fill it up again?
3: Huh? Oh, sure, sure. Even after last night, I still got some of my bankroll left. Yep. Here's looking at you.
4: Speaking of bankrolls, see the morning papers?
3: Nah. When I got up this morning, I felt too terrible to even think about reading a newspaper.
4: Some guy grabbed himself off a nice little piece of change yesterday afternoon.
3: Yeah?
4: Only a block from here.
3: How?
4: He slugged Morris Zelinsky, a fellow who runs a secondhand store down the street a ways, and cleaned out the cash drawer.
3: Oh, he slugged him, huh?
4: Yeah, hit him over the head with a piece of gas pipe. The guy carried the pipe rolled up in a newspaper, so as it wouldn't attract attention, I guess.
3: Well, that's one way of getting dough.
4: Yeah, but only a rat would pull a stunt like that.
3: Well, yeah?
4: Poor old Morris is in the hospital with a fractured skull. They're not even sure he'll live.
3: Well, now, ain't that too bad?
4: Yeah, it is.
3: How much did the guy get, do you know?
4: No, the paper didn't say. Looks like they got after the Portland Police Department out looking for him, though. They'll get him.
3: Damn dumb cops can't catch nobody. Say, you haven't got a paper here, have you?
4: Sure, somewhere. Yeah. You want to look at it?
3: Yeah.
4: Here you are.
3: Thanks. And,
4: Here it is.
3: Oh, yeah. Yeah. Morris Zelinsky, proprietor of a store located at 3rd and Couch Streets, is in a critical condition at the Mercy Hospital as a result of being slugged by an unknown bandit late yesterday. Motive apparently was robbery, but the only clues discovered by police is a piece of gas pipe used by Zelinsky's assailant as a weapon in the newspaper in which the pipe was wrapped. Zelinsky was found unconscious in the rear of the store by friend Robert Bloomfield, who has since posted a reward of $100
4: for
3: the...
4: I'd like to get that reward, huh?
3: Say, who is this guy, Robert Bloomfield? What's the idea of him buttoning into this thing?
4: He's an old friend of Morris's. He runs a secondhand store, too, over on 2nd Street, just a block away from Morris's place.
3: Well, now, ain't that something? So this guy Bloomfield runs a secondhand store, too, does he?
4: Yeah.
3: Over on 2nd Street, huh?
4: That's right.
3: Well.
4: And he can afford that reward easy, too. Old man Bloomfield's worth plenty.
3: Oh, yeah? How do you know?
4: Oh, everybody around here knows that. He's been in business in this neighborhood for years. You want another shot?
3: Huh? Oh, no, not right now. I just remembered there's an errand I gotta do. Oh, say.
4: Yeah?
3: You mind if I take this newspaper?
4: Nah, go ahead. I'm all through with it.
3: Thanks. I'll see you later. Robert Blofeld, huh? Second on couch, huh?

0: good morning, sir. May I help you?
1: Maybe. Maybe I can help you even more.
0: I'm afraid I don't understand.
1: You're Robert Bloomfield, ain't you?
0: Yes.
1: Well, I see in the papers this morning that you was offering a reward for information about the guy who slugged Morris Zelinsky.
0: You know something about that crime?
1: Know something. I'll say I know something about it.
0: Well, have you told the police what you know?
1: Of course not. Why should I? Especially after I seen you was offering a reward.
0: Oh. Then you know who did this awful thing to my friend.
1: Well, why else do you suppose I'm here talking to you?
0: All right. Then suppose you tell me everything you know about this frightful affair.
1: Not so fast, brother. Not so fast. There's a little matter of a reward connected with this, you know. Suppose you show me the color of your dough first.
0: Oh, the $100 reward.
1: Now, what do you think I'm talking about?
0: Oh, but I don't keep so much money here in my store.
1: No?
0: Besides, how do I know you're telling me the truth?
1: You'll know it, all right, when I get through talking. Where do you keep your dough for eight here?
0: Well, in the bank, of course.
1: Oh. Well, if you called up the bank, they'd send $100 over here to you, wouldn't they?
0: Yes, I suppose they would. But I have no intention of doing anything of the sort. When the men who beat up Morris Zelinsky over the head is arrested, then I'll gladly pay the reward.
1: Oh, I get it. You're playing safe, huh? Well, you got some money here, haven't you? How about a little on account?
0: There is just enough money in the register to take care of the ordinary transactions of the store, and I don't intend to use it for any other purpose. However, if you are sincere, and if you have a straightforward story to tell me in connection with the robbery and injury to my friend, I'm sure we can reach some agreement which will be satisfactory.
1: Okay, okay. Skip it, skip it. Come on in the back of the store. I'll tell you who slugged Morris Zelinsky.
0: In the back of the store? But why there? It was in the back of the store that...
1: Yeah, I know all that. I want to get out from in front of those windows. I don't want nobody to see me in here.
0: But why not?
1: Because it ain't healthy to do some things in public.
0: Oh, I see. Oh, you mean there are certain people you don't want to know you've been talking to me?
1: Yeah. Yeah, that's it. Sure.
0: All right. We'll go in the back then, if you insist. Come on.
1: Okay, swell.
0: After all, I certainly don't want you to get in any kind of trouble for doing me a favor.
1: Yeah, I kind of hoped you'd see it that way.
0: Here. Is this place all right?
1: Yeah. Yeah, I guess this is far enough back.
0: All right. Are you prepared now to tell me the name of the man who beat my friend so cruel?
1: Sure, I'll tell you the name of the man who slugged Morris Zelinsky. You stupid fool, it was me.
0: You?
1: Yeah, me, and this is how I did it. Besides this, you can have this pipe for a keepsake, too, the same as your pal. Now, my fine feathered friend, we'll have a look in that cash register of yours. That'll be as much there as there was in old man Zelinsky's anyhow. Well, say, this is all right. Business must have been booming for you, sucker. You know something? I'm getting to like this racket better and better all the time.
2: Confound it, Flaherty. This is just what I've been afraid of. I knew that if we didn't catch that thug in a hurry, he'd strike again. Who's on this Bloomfield case? Knowles and Erickson, aren't they?
3: Yes, sir. I'm expecting them to report back here at headquarters most any minute now.
2: Well, let's hope they found something worth reporting.
3: I talked to Knowles over the telephone a little while ago, Chief, and he says there's no question but that Bloomfield was slugged by the same man who attacked Morris Zelinsky.
2: Well, I'm naturally inclined to accept that view myself, on general principles. But has he got any tangible evidence to prove it, sir?
3: Both Bloomfield and Zelinsky were slugged in identically the same manner, sir. Each was lowered to the back of his store and then struck over the head with a section of gas pipe, wrapped in a newspaper. In both cases, the pipe and the newspaper were left behind, and the money was taken out of the cash drawer.
2: Well, Knowles may be right, of course, but I wish he'd get back here. We've got to get action on this thing before the situation gets away from us. This slugger's put two victims in the hospital already.
3: Yeah.
2: And within a single day of each other. One may never regain his reason, and the other one's probably dying.
3: Well, Broomfield's dead, sir. We just received word.
2: Then it is, Murph.
3: Yes.
2: I tell you, Captain, that...
3: Oh, here are Knowles and Erickson now.
2: I was wondering when you boys were going to get back here.
4: Yes?
2: Have you turned up anything new on that Bloomfield slugging? He's dead, you know.
4: Yes, sir. They told us when we came by the death.
5: I think we have definite proof that these two attacks were carried out by the same man, Chief. Oh, isn't that piece of pipe lying there the same one that was used to slug Zelinsky?
2: That's right, Erickson.
5: Well, here's the one we picked up in Bloomfield's place. I'm going to put them side by side on the desk here. Ah, you see, sir?
2: See what? What are you driving at?
5: Both of these pipes are the same size, both approximately the same length, and they're both rusted to the same degree.
2: So what?
5: Well, that indicates to me that these pipes came from the same source. Further proof of my theory that both jobs were pulled by the same man.
2: Well, we're all inclined to believe that anyway. But what does it get us? What have we got that are clues that will enable us to find the man who pulled these two jobs?
5: Knowles, you got that newspaper that was wrapped around the piece of pipe we found at Bloomfield's store?
4: Yeah, right here. I'll unroll it. There you are.
5: Here's our second clue, Captain. You see this ring on the front sheet?
4: Yes.
5: Someone set a wet glass down on this paper, and the mark it left indicates that the glass was of the sort used by saloons for serving whiskey.
4: Well, I'll grant you that, but as a clue, it's too vague for any value.
5: Now, wait a minute, sir. Let me show you the back of this paper. Here, I'll unfold it and turn it over. Now, you'll notice that the back of this paper has been moistened at some time or other. The paper's been stained and lost its smoothness. And there's still a noticeable odor remaining.
4: Yes, I get it. Mm-hmm.
5: Someone spread this paper out on a moist surface while reading it. And that odor and that glass ring on the front sheet means that the wet surface was the top of a saloon bar.
4: A saloon, eh?
5: Yeah.
4: But you won't get any place searching through a flock of saloons for a man who stole two pieces of gas pipe from the same junk heap.
5: Oh, that isn't the idea, Captain. I'm going to search the saloons for a man who had or still has a certain watch in his possession.
4: A watch?
5: That's right. Robert Bloomfield had the habit of keeping his watch in the drawer of his cash register while he was in the store. Now, that watch was taken when the cash register was rifled by the slugger. And I have a full description of the watch and the number of the movement.
4: Oh, I see. Then you have really got something to go on after all.
5: Well, I think we have. And the newspaper clue merely narrows down my search for the watch to saloons in the vicinity where the two crimes were committed.
4: Good work, boys. Just the knowledge that we've any sort of a lead at all is a big relief to me.
5: To all of us, I guess, sir. Well, let's get going, Noel.
4: Right.
5: The sooner we find that watch, the sooner we'll have a prisoner.
6: Hey, how are you, bartender?
7: Oh, hello, fella. Did you get over your hangover all right?
6: Oh, boy, not yet. I went overboard again last night.
7: Yeah, I know. You're in here for a little while.
6: Was I? Doggone if I can remember.
7: Don't you remember coming in around midnight? You had some friend with you.
6: Midnight? No, afraid I don't.
7: The two of you sat up at the other end of the bar.
6: Really?
7: I was working one of the night bartender shifts for him, see?
6: Hmm.
7: You had a couple of drinks, incidentally, you and your friend, and then wandered out without paying for them.
6: Oh, I did, huh? Well, a guy sure does some screwy things when he's cracked. I'll fix it up with you before I leave.
7: No hurry.
6: Say, come here, will you?
7: Yeah.
6: How'd you like to buy a good watch cheap?
7: I got a watch.
6: Yeah, but take a good look at this one. Ain't it a honey? And I'll make you a swell bargain on it, too.
7: It's a nice-looking watch, all right, but I wouldn't have any use for it. Besides, I'm pretty near busted.
6: All right, listen, I'll show you what kind of a guy I am. Watches and money don't mean nothing to me. There's always plenty more where these come from, see? So look, here's what I'll do. I owe you for four drinks, right?
7: Right.
6: All right, I'll put the watch down on a bar like this, see? And right here beside it, I'll put the money for the four drinks. Now, here's the kind of a sport I am. Take your choice. Whichever it is, we'll call it square.
7: You mean either the watch or the money?
6: Sure, that's right. And there ain't no catch to it, neither.
7: All right. In that case, I'll take the watch.
6: Okay, fellow, okay. That suits me fine. Slip me a shot of rye, will you?
7: Sure will.
6: Thanks.
7: Did you see the papers where that slugger knocked off another man?
6: Hmm?
7: This time the guy died.
6: Nah, I never read the papers much. Say, look, fella.
7: Yeah?
6: I notice there are a lot of strangers in this part of town tonight, and something tells me that they're dicks.
7: You named it. Yeah, detectives, all right. They're sticking out on every pawn shop and secondhand store in the North End.
6: Oh, yeah? You know, I bet the slugger'd like to know that, don't you think?
7: Well, if he knew it, he'd lay off that gas pipe racket.
6: Why?
7: Yeah, well, it wouldn't be healthy tonight for any man to walk into a pawn shop or secondhand store with a newspaper rolled up in his hand.
6: Yeah, I suppose he'd change his racket, all right. Start picking on some other kind of stores. Yeah, I think it would be healthier for the slugger to change his business for a while.
8: Oh, hello, Mr. Jim.
7: Huh? Oh, hello, Wong.
8: Hello. Looky, I bring you back your suit, see? Oh, fix you up very nice, you see?
7: Yeah, that looks fine, Wong. Sew up that tear under the coat sleeve.
8: Oh, yes, see. Tear all sewed up very neat. Yeah, I also make a clean, plushy suit. You like it?
7: Well, it looks okay from here. Hand it across the bar to me, will you, Wong?
8: Yeah. All right. Here, you take it.
7: Hey, you did do a nice job. How much owe you?
8: How much owe?
7: Yeah.
8: Oh, yeah.
7: How much is that?
8: Yeah, 50 cents.
7: Well, that's cheap enough for work like this. Here you are, Wong.
8: Yeah. All right. Thank you, Mr. Jim. You'll catch him more suit, get it clean and place, see? Wong do very fine.
7: Okay, Wong, I'll remember that. Good night.
8: Yeah. Good night, Mr. Jim.
6: Chink Taylor, huh? I thought they were all laundry men or cooks. This is a new one on me.
7: I know. Wong's a pretty good tailor.
6: Oh,
7: got a lot of customers around here.
1: Oh, probably makes quite a bit of dough, huh?
7: I wouldn't be surprised. His little shop over at 2nd and Ankeny looks pretty prosperous.
1: 2nd and Ankeny, eh? Just a block away, and a guy told me once the chinks don't keep their dough in banks.
7: What'd you say?
1: Huh? Oh, I was just thinking out loud. I guess a bad habit, don't you think?
7: Yeah. Another drink?
1: Huh? No, not right now. I got a couple of things I got to do. Oh, say, you through with that newspaper? I'd like to read what it has to say about the slugger, if you are.
7: Don't you buy one of your own sometime? Sure, take it.
1: Well, I'll buy one sometime. I'll just fold it up and slip it in my pocket, if you don't mind.
7: Not taking any chances of the detectives picking you up for the slugger.
1: What? Them dumb cops? Don't make me laugh. Well, I'll be seeing you.
7: Yeah. Good night, fella.
1: Good night. Sink Taylor, huh? Well, what do you know about that? And only a block away, too.
9: Hey, look where you're going, will you?
1: Hey, what's the matter?
5: Knowles, come along. Sorry, old fella.
1: Oh. Well, that's all right.
10: Hello, Jim.
9: Oh, hello, Erickson.
10: How's Trick?
9: Pretty good. You want a little of the customary poison?
10: No, thanks, Jim. Knowles and I are working tonight.
9: Oh.
10: Hey, who was that hard-looking gorilla that just went out?
9: I don't know who he is. He's been dropping in here pretty regular for the last few days. I admit he looks kind of tough, but he acts okay.
10: What's he do for a living, you know?
9: No, I haven't the faintest idea, but he seems to have plenty of money. Watches, too, I guess.
10: Watches? What do you mean?
9: Well, you see this watch here? He laid that on the bar alongside of the price of four drinks that he owed me and told me to take my choice. I took the watch, naturally. Beauty, isn't it?
10: Let me see that watch.
9: Sure, here, take it.
11: By George Erickson, it matches the description to a T.
10: I'll open the back and we'll make sure.
9: What's this all about?
10: 14, 3, 56, 7, 8, 1.
11: That's it. That's a watch, Erickson.
10: That fellow we bumped into gave you this watch, did he, Jim?
9: Yeah.
10: You know where he was bound for when he left here?
9: I haven't the faintest idea. He just said he had a couple of things to do.
10: What were you two talking about just before you went out?
9: Oh, I don't know. We're talking about the slugger that's been operating around this neighborhood. That's about all.
10: What did this bird have to say about the slugger?
9: Well, I don't remember very clearly. Seems to me he said something about the slugger changing his line of business, seeing as how you detectives were watching all the pawn shops, the second-hand stores. That'll be a smart thing for him to do, I think. It's about
10: anything else? Any mention of any other line of business?
9: No, none that I can hear. Wait a minute. Yeah, we're talking about Wong, that Chinese tailor over at 2nd and Ankeny. This fellow suggested that Wong might be making a lot of money.
10: Good Lord, come on, Knowles. There's still a bare chance that we can keep a Chinese tailor out of the morgue.
12: No, Sandy, no, sleeper, sleeper, where you get those sleeper? No, nothing in there.
1: All right, cut the serenade, Bing, and come on over here.
8: Oh, good evening.
1: You're a tailor, ain't you?
8: Yeah, tailor. You like me make a nice suit for you?
1: Huh?
8: Or maybe so fix up not very good suit you wear.
1: Yeah, that's a good idea. That's just what I need, a new suit.
8: Oh.
1: Let me see some of that cloth you got in those shelves back there.
8: Yeah, you come look, you see. I catch a very fine pattern, yeah.
1: Okay.
8: You look, see. Oh, you like this one?
1: Huh?
8: Very splotty.
1: Maybe
8: so you like this one better.
1: No stripes for mine. 2 years of that was enough. Let me see that other bundle there.
8: Oh, this one?
1: No, that other one. Just turn your back and... Yeah, that's it.
8: Oh, yeah, I see now, yeah. All right, I get you off the shelf.
1: Yeah, this is what you'll get, you...
8: What you hitting me?
1: I'll show you, you yellow heel.
8: I fixed you plenty.
1: Yeah?
8: You no can hit me with a pipe.
1: Oh, yeah? Well, I'll show you some real fancy fixing. Fighting won't do you no good, because I'm going to cave in that hard skull of yours with this gas pipe.
8: Drop it quick.
1: Dick, huh? Okay, coppers, come and get me if you dare.
9: Look out for that pipe.
1: I'll show you.
10: All right, Knowles, I got him. Get the handcuffs on.
1: Wise guys, huh? Wise guys, you think you're smart coppers. Well, you got nothing you can pin on me, see?
10: Yeah, if you think we haven't, you're crazy.
1: Yeah?
10: We've got enough on you to put 6 men in prison.
1: What?
10: And that's not counting the murder charge.
8: Just a minute, please. I've got an idea.
10: What is it?
8: Yeah. You let him go back in the loom with Wong all along, see? No more pipe. Wong might fix him. Wong fix him plenty, China style.
10: Yeah, that sounds like a swell idea, Wong.
1: Wait a minute, you can't do that to me.
8: No,
1: I'm an American citizen, see? I got my rights, and I'm going to protect them, too.
10: Yeah, I wish I could let you do it, Wong. Nothing would be bad enough for this yellow rat.
8: I fix him good, see, for hitting me with his plight. I fix him good all the same like a China.
10: The more I think of the idea, the better I like it, Wong.
8: But you
10: better hurry up and call the wagon, Knowles, before I yield to temptation.
8: No.
11: In just a moment, we shall hear the concluding facts in our story. For the last 6 years, Rio Grande cracked gasoline has been tested and proved by the exacting drivers of police cars, fire engines, ambulances, and emergency equipment in the cities and counties of California. These men who know have found it to fulfill all their demanding requirements. Let's drive into a red and white Rio Grande station tomorrow and give this new liquid dynamite an honest trial. Jack Carver, alias Gas Pipe Jack, was brought to trial and speedily convicted. He was sentenced to spend the remainder of his life in contemplation of the fact that a life of crime is a losing proposition.

Springfield Police calling all cars, attention all cars, a cancellation of broadcast 299 regarding a murder. Suspect in this case is now in custody. That's all. Rosenquist.

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4: The FBI and Peace and War, ordinarily heard at this time throughout the year, is taking its usual summer vacation and will return to CBS 1 week from tonight on September 1st.
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0: Broadway's My Beat, with Larry Thor as Detective Danny Clover.
1: Broadway, it's a swamp that'll drag you breath by breath into its shadowed pools, or it's a meadow shining with golden light. It's a place and a time and a loneliness that reaches out for you, then beckons you into an airless room and locks the door. And you get out or you don't. Either way, it's Broadway, My Beat. A man dies in silence and in dark, and the city sets up a shrieking clamor, and you're part of it. You ride a scream through the crowded, heat-heavy streets, and then you hit a dead end. And it's a building, and a room at the top of the building, and it's a man lying in the center of the room while other men take notes on the history of his dying.
2: All right, Joe, get one from this angle, huh?
3: Yeah, hold the light while I focus, will you? Hiya, Danny. Okay, that's good. Got it. Now get a shot of all that food. Oh, what a banquet this guy laid out for
2: him. Danny, come over here. This will interest you.
1: It never interests me, Doc. What have you got?
4: Val Dane, the novelist. Ever read any of his stuff?
1: No.
4: Neither do I. The wife does, though. Says she's mad about him. But she went mad over Rebecca of Sunnybrook Farm.
1: Well, let's have tea some other time, huh, Doc? Tell me about Dane.
5: Hey. Yeah, well... Hey, first tell him about me, huh, Doc? Tell him about me.
4: Oh, yeah. Danny, this is
5: Clem Picasso. Yeah, that's who I am. Picasso.
1: Picasso. Haven't I heard your name someplace?
5: Sure you have. Clem Picasso, the painter. I paint flagpoles.
1: That's where it was. You were painting a portrait of a flagpole for Dane, is that it?
5: Nah, you don't understand. I'm the real article. Let me tell you about me.
1: Yeah.
5: If it wasn't for me, you guys wouldn't even know Dane was dead.
1: Tell me more about yourself.
5: Well, I was painting a flagpole on top of this building, see? All of a sudden came a gust of wind. I grabbed hold of the pole, dropped my pail of paint right through that skylight there, see? I look for spilled paint. I find a dead man. That is the experience that happened today to Clem Picasso, flagpole painter. Unforgettable.
1: It'll live in my memory, too. You got anything to add to that, Doc?
4: Only this, Danny. This room is a fortress. Dane must have built it on top of his penthouse for a retreat. It's ventilated by an air conditioning system. The only source of outside light is that skylight, and that's at least 30 feet from the floor.
1: Mm-hmm.
4: There's no phone, and the room was locked and bolted from the outside. Dane couldn't get out. This place is bare. No writing materials, nothing.
1: Yeah, like a tomb. Maybe he needed this kind of atmosphere to think.
4: Maybe. All the boys found when they broke in here was Dane and that table, loaded with food, all jarred. Fruits, chicken, all sorts of good things to eat.
1: What's the matter, Doc? You hungry? Just tell me how Dane died.
4: He died of starvation, Danny.
1: Huh?
4: Yeah, all that food and he died of starvation. Curious man, this Val Dane. Huh, Danny?
1: I could have dropped it right there. Val Dane, I told myself, had committed suicide by starving himself to death, thereby obtaining new material for his next novel. That's what I told myself. That's how much sense it made. And that's why I couldn't drop it. In New York, hardly anybody dies in a vacuum. A man as famous as Val Dane never does. There has to be a close friend or relative to break the news to, and in a case like this, to question. It wasn't tough to find out that Val Dane had a wife, now divorced, and a city directory said she lived on West 79th Street. It was apartment 105. As simple as that.
6: Yes, what is it?
1: You're Mrs. Dane?
6: Well, only approximately. Mr. Dane and I are divorced. I've kept his name for my son's sake. You're...
1: Danny Clover. I'm from the police.
6: Oh, how interesting. We've never had a caller here from the police. Won't you come in?
1: Thank you.
6: I do hope you'll stay until Jimmy comes home. Jimmy is my son, Mr. Clover. I'm sure he'd love to hear the experiences you'd have to tell him. In here, the living room.
1: Yeah, that's quite a collection of glass toys there on the floor. Clowns, building sets, animals, and all in glass. Jimmy must be an unusual boy.
6: Oh, yes, he is. That's all I have left in life, Mr. Clover. To make him happy.
1: There's something I have to tell you that might make you quite sad.
6: About Jimmy?
1: No, it's about your former husband, Val Dane. He's dead.
6: Oh, I'm so happy. Well, I mean I'm relieved. I was afraid with Jimmy being on the streets...
1: Then it doesn't affect you, Mr. Dane's death?
6: I think I should be more sad if I read in the papers that a man I never met had died at the age of 93.
1: I see.
6: No, you don't, really. How could I feel sorrow for Val Dane? He was a miserable 10 years thrust into my life.
1: Why do you say that?
6: Because he was a talented egoist. He cared nothing for Jimmy. He cared even less for me. We lived for him. He lived for Val Dane.
1: When did you see him last?
6: 2 years ago. In that horrible cabin in the Adirondacks. He forced us to go there so he could write. And one more thing, Mr. Clover.
1: Yes?
6: When you write your report about me, put this down. Put down Joanne Dane, Val Dane's ex-wife. She's glad he's dead.
1: I didn't bother to tell Joanne Dane that her former husband had starved to death. I had a feeling she would have enjoyed that too much, and death doesn't need laughing at. But when I hit Broadway again, death was screaming at me in big black letters. Val Dane had become public property for a nickel a copy. You got the funny papers, too. I called headquarters and asked Sergeant Tartaglia if anything new had turned up. Something new had. Get back to your office right away, the sergeant said. There's a guy who wants to see you. He's hysterical. The sergeant wasn't kidding.

0: sergeant said. There's a guy who wants to see you. He's hysterical. The sergeant wasn't kidding. Something in my office makes you laugh like that? The pollen, maybe?
1: I can't help it. It's rich. It's the richest one I've ever heard.
0: Okay, okay, come out of it. Who are you?
1: My name's Brooks, Lyle Brooks.
0: Lyle Brooks, huh? Tell me gently, what's so rich?
1: Oh, if I think of it again, Lieutenant, I shall roll on your floor in continued convulsions of hilarity.
0: And think of something real sad, like a right to the jaw, and tell me what's on your mind.
1: Why, Val Dane starved to death. Don't you think that's funny? No? Well, I think it's funny.
0: What tickles you about a man's death, Brooks?
1: About Val's death? He was such a pig, and he starved to death. Well, that, Lieutenant, is humor. Category ironic humor.
0: What's your interest in Val Dane's death?
1: I'm his ghost.
0: Ghost, huh? Battaglia!
2: Yeah, Danny? Now, what do you want?
0: Book this guy for impersonating a human.
2: Hey, that's a serious...
0: Right now, Battaglia, book him.
2: Well, sure. For impersonating a human, huh? Come on, you.
1: Policemen have a sense of jest, too, I see.
2: Come on, you.
1: So I'll explain. I am Val Dane's ghost.
0: You're doing it again, Brooks.
1: His ghost writer. I did much of the writing which is credited to our so literary Mr. Dane. That's why I came to give myself up.
0: To give yourself up, huh? Did you have anything to do with his dying?
1: Assuredly not. But you might think so. I hated him. Val Dane cheated me time and again. But this time was the biggest cheat of all.
2: What's he talking about, Danny?
1: I'm talking about The Great Fake, Val Dane's latest book. I wrote at least half of it, you know. Got no credit. Val said I would get credit.
0: What are you trying to tell us?
1: Just this. If Val Dane met with foul play in any way, I should head your list of suspects. Me and Cynthia, of course. We mustn't forget Cynthia.
0: Oh, we can't forget her. Cynthia who?
1: Cynthia Troy. Why, everybody knows she's the woman in The Great Fake. Heavens, do you mean to say you haven't read the book, Mr. Clover?
0: Mr. Clover hadn't, but Mr. Clover did. The Great Fake, new novel by Val Dane, available at your favorite bookstore, $3 the copy. I bought it, noted it carefully on my expense account, and went home and curled up with $3 worth of vitriol. Because that's what the novel was. A book of hate, a sneering book, a book without humor. There wasn't a person in it, only caricatures dipped in acid. And the leading woman of the novel had been dipped deepest of all. It tweaked me. The next morning, I just had to see her.
3: I'd been expecting a call from the police, Mr. Clover. Drink?
0: No, thanks, Miss Troy.
3: Then you won't mind if I do.
0: No.
3: I realize it's before noon, but then I haven't had my breakfast yet. You sure you won't have a drink?
0: Yeah, I'm sure. Just why had you been expecting a call from the police, Miss Troy?
3: Because I have no doubt about your intelligence. One thing you must know in my business is never to underestimate anybody.
0: You mind if I ask what your business is?
3: The same as in Val's novel. I give parties, Mr. Clover. I arrange that the unfortunate rich be impressed by their leisure and their wealth. By opulent and clever parties, Mr. Clover. For an opulent price, Mr. Clover.
0: Now the question, Miss Troy. Why was
3: I... Why were you expected, Mr. Clover? The answer is a question. How do you get a man to starve to death?
0: I've been asking myself that. You think somebody got Val Dane to starve?
3: Undoubtedly. Val Dane was a man whose only love was Val Dane. He was too jealous of his love to kill himself. He would never commit suicide.
0: Then you think he was murdered?
3: I believe I implied that, don't you?
0: Did you kill him?
3: The idea titillates me. Yes, it's a rare thought. Ask me that again, Mr. Clover.
0: Look, Miss Troy, the social graces aren't one of my, social graces. In your circle, how do you tell a lady to quit stalling?
3: By telling her.
0: Then let's quit stalling, huh?
3: Very well. You've read Val's novel, yes? It made a fool of me, didn't it?
0: Is that why you killed him? Locked him in that room and starved him to death?
3: I should like to have done that, Mr. Clover. The idea...
0: Yeah, I know. It titillates you.
3: You've started a train of thought, Mr. Clover. I should like to have locked him in that room and spent days of ecstatic joy watching Val Dane starve.
0: I went back to the clean, almost domestic air of the police laboratory and waited while the lab boys checked and rechecked the coroner's report. No matter how you shook it, it came out that Val Dane had died of starvation. Then it caught up with me what Cynthia Troy

0: said. It would have given her days of ecstatic joy to watch Dane starve. There was only one place anyone could have done that. That was from the roof and through the skylight of Dane's death room. I took a uniformed officer with me because maybe that kind of ecstasy leaves a clue.
1: Danny, I've been over every inch of this roof. There ain't a particle of it that ain't intimate and familiar to me. I'm also sick of the sight of it under my nose.
0: Okay, officer, you can get up off your hands and knees now.
1: Thanks, Danny. You know, Danny, maybe it'd help if you told me what it is we're looking for.
0: I don't know. Thread of cloth, a cigarette butt, the smell of hate.
1: The smell? Huh? Hey, Danny, you dizzy from the altitude or something?
0: No. You can go now, officer. I won't need you anymore.
1: Okay. Hey, you know, it's kind of pretty up here.
0: Huh?
1: All the lights of the city. Gee, that reminds me. I think I'll take my wife to the top of the Empire State Building. It'll be like a second honeymoon. Well, so long, Danny. Don't stay too long in the night air.
0: Yeah. It has to be something. Something. Didn't make sense what I saw. A piece of scotch tape stuck to one of the panes of the skylight. I leaned down to examine it. And then there was something that did make sense. The sound of someone moving toward me. And then I whipped out my gun and ducked behind the jut of the skylight. And then it found me. When I woke, a sickly dawn spread itself over the roof and over me. I took inventory and found I was missing two items. A valuable hunk of skin from my right temple and a piece of scotch tape. Just that. Scotch tape.
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1: Morning on Broadway is like any other August morning on a thousand other main drags. People are caught up in a salary to be earned, baseball scores, and the heat. You keep moving and do the best you can. The best I could do was to try to push my way through a brick wall. Progress was practically at a standstill. But by now, one thing was obvious. I had a murder on my hands. Val Dane had been found starved to death in a locked room with a banquet spread before him. That in itself was something to nick the curiosity. But when I got too curious, somebody had taken a shot at me. Draw a line and add that up and you get a six-letter word meaning foul play. At headquarters, after I had my head bandaged, Sergeant Tartaglia was terse and intelligent about the whole thing.
2: I can't figure it, Danny.
1: Now, don't try, Tartaglia. If you could figure it, you'd become invaluable to the department. You'd never get your pension. Did you get what I told you to?
2: Yeah, one piece of frosted glass, just like you said.
1: Thanks. Where'd you get it?
2: Now, Danny, where would you get a piece of frosted glass at police headquarters? Out of the men's powder room. You better hurry up with it.
1: Yeah, we'll tear off a piece of scotch tape. We'll paste it over the glass like this.
2: What are you doing, Danny?
1: Pasting scotch tape on frosted glass. It's the latest craze. Now we hold it up to the light. Look through it, Tartaglia. Get up close and look through it.
2: Hey, you can see right through it. The part of the glass with the scotch tape on it, you can see right through. Hey, that's a neat trick, Danny.
1: It's also a clue, Sergeant. The skylight to Val Dane's retreat was frosted glass. Somebody stuck that missing piece of tape on the glass so they could watch Val Dane die.
2: Uh-huh.
1: Tartaglia, suppose you were locked in a room loaded with food and you were starving to death. What would you do?
2: I'd eat the food.
1: Unless what, Tartaglia?
2: Unless nothing, Danny. I'd eat the food.
1: Unless what, Tartaglia?
2: Danny, I said I'd eat the food unless it was poison. Unless it was poison, Danny.
1: You're so right. Tartaglia, I want all the food found in Val Dane's room transferred to the technical lab right away. I want every piece of it analyzed for poison. I want the analysis on my desk as soon as possible.
2: Right.
1: Now, wait a minute.
2: Yeah.
1: Danny Clover speaking.
3: Plainclothes Meshikov, sir. Assigned to follow Cynthia Troy.
1: Okay, Meshikov. What do you got?
3: At 9 a.m. this morning, Cynthia Troy entered the Fifth Avenue apartment of one Michael Green.
1: Who?
3: Cream. Michael Cream. C-R-E-A-M. Cream. You know, like in cream. So I took a plant in the hall. At 9:15, I heard loud voices, which at 9:20 become a heated argument.
1: Who's this Merkel Cream?
3: Oh, him I checked. He's a yogi.
1: A yogi, huh? Oh, that's interesting. These guys go on starvation diets to get next to their souls. Thanks, Machikov. Stick with Cynthia. Hey, Tartaglia.
2: Yeah, Danny.
1: Get my bed of nails. I'm calling on a yogi. The yogi with the homogenized name, Merkel Cream, lived in a rich, creamy Fifth Avenue mansion with a high money fat content. The outside stairs were covered with a thick layer of perfumed oriental carpet. When you rang, a girl made of copper with bells on the ankles of her bare feet and a jewel stuck in the middle of her forehead opened the door. With a scented arm, motioned you into the presence. The presence was a muscular man with the body of a professional football player, wearing a plumed turban and an imported English tweed loincloth. He sat in the middle of the floor, bathed in the celestial glow of a baby pink spotlight. And then the presence spake.
4: You have come.
1: Yeah, Mr. Cream, I...
4: Speak not when I speak. You have come...
1: You said that.
4: You have come to attune yourself to the eternal harmony that lies 6 fathoms deep in the cosmic sea. You will go into the cleansing room.
1: Huh?
4: You will go into the cleansing room and there cleanse yourself and attire yourself in a loincloth. You will find a suitable array hanging from pegs. The panther skin for you, I think.
1: Look, Mr.
4: Have
1: Cream...
4: Have no fear. They are sterilized after each use. Now go, tortured one, go.
1: Look, Cream, I'm not here to cross your palm with
4: How
1: silver.
4: How dare you speak to Merkel Cream thus? How dare you, Savage?
1: That's me. Look into your crystal ball and tell me why you should scream at a tortured one named Cynthia Troy and vice versa.
4: How did you know? Don't answer. I will answer for you. You are omniscient, clairvoyant, like the me that is the true me.
1: Like the me that is Danny Clover, New York police. I got a hunk of protoplasm named Meshikoff who floats under windows and soaks up things like a fishwife's brawl between you and Cynthia.
4: But you are clairvoyant. The Cynthia underneath Cynthia is a fishwife.
1: She pays you to tell her that?
4: Cynthia Troy is a disciple. Disciple fall out sometimes, as you know.
1: I've heard. Val Dane, he was a disciple, too. What did you do to Dane, Yogi? Put him on a starvation diet for his eternal harmony?
4: Then you've read his book.
1: Yeah, he gave you a paragraph. Let's see if I can remember the exact words. The Yogi, a vicious parasite, a jeweled vampire, a stinking phony. Did I quote the exact words exactly, Yogi Cream?
4: Dane died in a way that pleases me. He died in an agony of hunger. What does it matter if his exact words are remembered? To him or to me, what does it matter?
1: Yeah. Get up, Cream. You're coming with me. I got a feeling you can give me better answers with your pants on.
4: You believe that I'm a fake? You believe what Dane said of me?
1: To put it bluntly, Cream, yeah. Sorry, but yeah. Maybe Dane killed your lush racket with his bestseller. Maybe you knew it would. Maybe you arranged for him to die. Let's go.
4: Help me up, Mr. Clover.
1: Yeah, cosmic harmony makes you weak. All right.
4: You know I can't afford to go to jail. It would ruin me.
1: Let go of me.
4: If you move, Mr. Clover, I'll break your back as if it were a stick of wood.
1: Let go of me.
4: A little trick I learned from a man on Amsterdam Avenue. 10 judo lessons for $20. Worth it, don't you think? Don't you think?
1: I got my lessons for free.
4: Well, send them back. They're no good.
1: Let's find out, shall we? Let's find out! Now, my way, Cream. Let's do it my way. Oh. Well, what do you know? The Yogi found cosmic harmony. Has to be a phone in this dump. Yeah.
5: Headquarters, Tartaglia speaking.
1: Tartaglia, this is Danny. Send a stretcher to pick up Yogi.
5: Mr. Merkle Cream?
1: Yeah, he spilled out of his bottle.
5: One stretcher coming up. Hey, Danny, we got a report on that food.
1: Yeah? Give it to me.
5: I was about to, Danny. You know, it is very interesting.
1: Tartaglia, if you don't talk fast, order a stretcher for yourself, too. What about that food?
5: Well, that's what I'm telling you, so interesting. It was not poison, Danny. Baldane's food was not poison.
1: Until the Yogi was in condition to talk to me, I had to talk to myself. What kind of man was Val Dane? That was the big question, the important question. Locked in a room long enough to starve to death and he refused to touch the food, the unpoisoned food at his fingertips. Why? What was the mentality of the man? Once, long ago, he had been human enough to marry, to have a family. Maybe that was the clue. Once somebody loved him. Maybe his ex-wife, Joanne Dane, would be calmer now. Maybe she could divorce her memory from ugliness.
6: Yes? Who are you?
1: I'm Danny Clover, police detective. Who are you?
6: I'm the landlady. What can I do for you?
1: I want to see Joanne Dane.
6: Joanne's not in any trouble. She's a fine girl. What kind of trouble would she be in?
1: No, I didn't say she was in any trouble. I just wanted to talk to her.
6: Well, she ain't in.
1: Where is she?
6: Oh, Joanne's out for a walk.
1: With Jimmy?
6: Jimmy? What are you talking about?
1: Her son, Jimmy.
6: Mister, you got the wrong address. Joanne's got no son. Nobody lives here by the name of Jimmy. Say, what kind of a detective are you anyway?
1: Yeah, what kind, Clover? Let's go find out.
7: Here are the vital statistics he asked for, Danny.
1: Yeah?
7: Hey, when are you going to take me to see South Pacific, Danny?
1: Oh, any day now, doll. I'm just waiting for that inheritance.
7: Oh, Danny, stop pulling my leg. Here. Know the vital statistics, Danny.
1: Read it to me, doll, because your voice is like honey. Read it to me.
7: Get him. James Dane, age 4, son of Val and Joanne Dane. Died June 22nd, 1947. Cause of death, accidental poisoning. Death spasms took 4 hours. remoteness of cabin and Adirondacks made it impossible to reach Boy in time to help. Signed, Dr. James Robeson.
8: Hey, hey, Danny, where are you going? I haven't finished. Danny, come back here. I've got some things to settle.
6: I was out when you called before, Mr. Clover.
9: Yeah, I know. Joanne, your landlady said you'd gone for a walk.
6: With Jimmy. Jimmy loves to walk on a sunny day like this.
9: Where's Jimmy now?
6: Out playing.
9: Joanne, I asked you before. Now, don't lie. When was the last time you saw Valdane?
6: I won't lie. A few weeks ago, as I told you.
9: A few weeks ago, yeah. Another question. Why did you go to see him?
6: To ask him for money. I hated myself for it, but Jimmy needs clothes. You see, he'll be going to school this fall, and...
9: I see. Joanne, did you take anything with you, anything that you gave to Val?
6: Well, I don't think so. I can't remember that I did.
9: Food?
6: Why...
9: Food in jars, chicken, preserves, things like that.
6: Well, now that you mention it, Mr. Clover, I think I...
9: Yes, Joanne, you told Val that food was poisoned, didn't you? Just before you left, just before you closed the door behind you. You told Val it was poison, didn't you, Joanne?
6: What are you talking about?
9: Just before you locked the door and bolted it behind you, you told him that. You pointed a gun at him and told him that.
6: Why should I do that?
9: Joanne, listen to me. Jimmy is dead, isn't he?
6: Jimmy dead? Jimmy dead?
9: Jimmy died 2 years ago. You know that, Joanne.
6: Know what? I don't know what you're saying.
9: In the Adirondacks, one summer 2 years ago. Jimmy took some poison by mistake. There was no way to get help soon enough. You and Val had to watch him die.
6: You're making all that up.
9: You blamed it on your husband. You blamed him for bringing you there because it was so remote.
6: No. It wasn't that way at all.
9: Yes, it was. You left that food with your husband, Joanne. You told him it was poisoned. You knew he'd never have courage to taste that food after seeing the way Jimmy died. Your husband took his chances with starvation rather than suffer the way Jimmy did.
6: Jimmy suffer? Jimmy dead?
9: Yes, Joanne, he's dead. These glass toys are only a lie that you're making yourself believe.
6: Put them down. They're Jimmy's toys.
9: Your final revenge, Joanne. You had to watch Val die.
6: Yes.
9: You came back each night to look through the skylight.
6: Yes.
9: And finally, when he was dead, you came back to remove that tape. That's when you saw me.
6: Yes. And I wanted to kill you because I was frightened of you, Mr. Clover. That's the only reason. I didn't hate you then. You've got to believe me. I didn't hate you.
9: Joanne.
6: But I hate you now. And I've got to kill you now, Mr. Clover. I've got to.
9: Joanne, put down that gun.
6: I'll kill you. You broke Jimmy's toys. You broke them. Oh, Jimmy. Jimmy, all your beautiful toys broken. All your toys. Oh, Jimmy, Jimmy. How can you forgive me, son? I'm sorry.
9: Hello? Give me the police department. This is Danny Clover. No, I don't want a riot squad. I want an ambulance and a doctor. It took 15 minutes for them to come, and in that time I watched the shadow soak up the remnants of her mind. How do you tell a woman her life is done? How do you fill it in reports? How do you make statistics out of it and file it in a ledger? How do you write sorrow as a number? How? Broadway's really living now. It's got a creamy yogi back in circulation. Cynthia is throwing a marvelous party for Patrolman Mishakef. And the ghost, Lyle Brooks, he's haunting another author. Broadway's jaunty now, and it wears a chip on its shoulder. It's flexing its muscles and daring the nighttime. And before it's over, it'll tear itself apart and laugh at its own agony. It's Broadway, the gaudiest, the most violent, the lonesomest mile in the world. Broadway, my beat.

Broadway's My Beat, with Larry Thor as Detective Danny Clover, was directed tonight by Cliff Howell, with script by Morton Fine and David Friedkin. Musical direction is by Lud Gluskin. That man is coming back again. Yes, Arthur Godfrey is returning from his vacation, and he'll be helping some promising young performers up the ladder of success when Arthur Godfrey's Talent Scouts return to the air next Monday night over most of these same CBS network stations. 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
4: It's early evening, immediately after the close of our last episode. When Mason learned the identity of Suzanne Barclay, the girl Mason believes can identify a key member of the auto theft syndicate. Now, as Mason, his secretary, and Police Lieutenant Halverson leave Mr. Scott's drugstore...
5: Okay, Mr. Mason, here's your car. You can follow me to the traffic division.
6: Traffic division?
5: Where I'll get Sue Barclay's address.
6: Well, how, Lieutenant? Oh, from her driver's license.
5: Right. I'm afraid it isn't going to be that simple, Don.
7: Why not?
5: Well, you'll find an address, but you won't find Sue Barclay that easily. Remember what we know of her and her relationship with the syndicate.
7: Well, she works for the syndicate, man, like a lot of kids work for him.
5: With a difference. Sue Barclay knows his identity. He wasn't so careful with her.
6: Maybe he liked her.
5: Yes, it could be. That fits the facts we know.
7: I don't get your point, Mr. Mason. The time's a-wasting. Now, we heard a rumor just before I met you. There's talk the syndicate's going to step up operations.
5: Well, I'll relay that to Mr. Wallace.
7: Who?
5: Donald Wallace, representative of the insurance companies.
7: Okay, you do that. I'll get busy finding Miss Barclay.
5: Now, wait. Now, don't go off half-cocked. Don, she worked for the syndicate man. She was closer to him than the others. Perhaps Della has guessed the reason. Then they broke up. She quit. They had an argument. He frightened her, and she ran away. The man looked for her, Don.
7: You mean he knew her address, which means she isn't there anymore.
5: Probably. Now, I don't say give up, but...
7: We won't, Mr. Mason. We've got advantages, too.
5: And we'll need all we've got. We have to find Sue Barclay before the syndicate man finds her. We know some things about him, too, Don. He's a twisted individual. If he should find the girl before we do, well, you see what we're up against.
7: Yeah. I phone you at Mr. Wallace's?
5: Yes, Della here will give you his unlisted number.
6: Yes.
5: Now, Don, I don't mean to throw cold water on you, but...
7: You didn't. I want that guy more than ever. Okay, Mr. Mason, I'll phone you as soon as I get her address.
4: Well, the man who also searched for Sue Barclay is named August Jansen. And as of this moment, Gus is confident Sue will never lead anyone to him. In fact, he's concerned with what he feels to be more urgent matters. Gus is fighting to regain his former position in the syndicate. Gus is scheming to undermine his superior, Gordy Weber. Which is why August Jansen is paying a visit to Gordy's girl.
8: Hello, Miss Vecina.
6: You barely gave me time to get dressed.
8: Well, aren't you going to ask me in?
6: Come in, if you think you should.
8: Why not?
6: Gordy won't like it when he finds out you came to call.
8: Well, I don't think you'll tell him.
6: Well, you've got another thing coming, Gus. He's coming up from his apartment, and the first thing I'll tell him is that you sneaked in here behind his back.
8: When's she coming?
6: 30 minutes. I won't tell him, huh?
8: Oh, I'm sure you will, if you decide it's the proper thing. I'm certain you're as loyal to Gordy as he is to you.
6: Uh-huh. So why won't I tell him, since I'm so true to him?
8: Because you wouldn't gain a thing.
6: Oh, yeah? Maybe I'm just a mean female. Maybe I'd get a kick out of seeing you in a jam.
8: Tony... I came here in good faith to talk about you and Gordy and me. We've got common interests, Tony.
6: What?
8: Gordy. I'm interested in Gordy mainly because I work for him.
6: So do I.
8: Mm. But you have a more personal interest. You willing to spend a minute or two talking about Gordy?
6: Maybe. Gordy told me he brought you back to give you another chance.
8: What else did he tell you?
6: About what?
8: Oh, the nightclub business?
6: Nothing. I can guess you fellas have other business interests, but Gordy's never told me.
8: Let's leave it at that. I work for Gordy in the other business.
6: Okay. And?
8: And I want to make good.
6: And?
8: You can help me by putting in a good word with Gordy.
6: Why? Just tell me that, good-looking. Why will I help put you in salad with Gordy?
8: Because I can do favors for you. Tell me if I'm wrong, Tony. But I get the idea Gordy doesn't have much time for you lately.
6: Who told you?
8: No, it doesn't matter. It's true, isn't it?
6: No. We've both been busy. He's called me up lots of times when I was too busy to see him.
8: Oh, yes. Yes, you're in charge of club entertainment.
6: Yeah, and...
8: And that red-haired girl, Beekman. She's helping you, right?
6: What about her?
8: Isn't she helping you? I heard she and Gordy...
6: What did you hear?
8: Nothing.
6: Yes, you did. Now tell me. You started to say something.
8: No, it wasn't anything.
6: You know what I think? I think you came here to make trouble.
8: No, I didn't, Tony. Tony, I want to trade you, favor for favor. Now, take tonight, for example. You've got a date with Gordy, but I'm supposed to make a report to him. When I make my report, Gordy will have an excuse to break his date with you.
6: Why?
8: To follow up on what I tell him. Now, Gordy might let me follow up for him. If I was in solid, he would let me follow up.
6: You expect me to phone him and tell him...
8: Now, you're not being reasonable, Tony. Of course, you can't do anything yet. But in the future... Well, that's my proposition. There'll be other times when I could take over and leave Gordy more time for you.
6: Huh.
8: And just to show my good faith, I'll do what I can about tonight. Now, use your phone. I have to make my report. You can listen to what I have to say if I make it from here.
6: Okay. Go ahead. The numbers...
8: Now, Gordy, this is Gus. I can deliver those units 5 days earlier than we expected.
9: Dolph!
8: I thought you'd be happy.
9: I had a date.
8: You want me to follow up so you can keep your date?
9: You take the report to JT? Huh.
8: Well, I don't mind, Gordy. It's only routine.
9: Now, look, get this straight, Gus. I deal with JT. Me, Gordy.
8: Whatever you say.
9: I'm telling you. I'll take the report to him, and now I'm going to hang up.
8: You sure you don't want me to take over for you, Gordy? Yeah, I know, but since you've got a date... Yeah, well, the report won't take long. What? You were looking for an excuse. Uh-oh. I see. Well, it's your business, Gordy. What? Yeah, I saw Miss Beekman at the club today. No, she didn't happen to say what she's doing this evening. I thought, Yeah, sure. See you, kid. Well, you heard me, Tony. I tried to take over for him.
6: What did Gordy say about her?
8: Who? Oh, Miss Beekman. Why, he didn't say anything. I mean, he asked me if I happened to notice how she's getting along. That's all.
6: He won't break our date.
8: I hate to let you down, Tony, but since he wouldn't let me deliver the report...
6: It won't take him long. I heard you say it won't take him long. He'll be a little late, maybe.
8: Mm-hmm.
6: But he won't break our date. I know he won't.
8: The phone's ringing.
6: Yeah. Hello?
9: Hello, Tony.
6: Hello, Gordy.
9: How's the girl?
6: Fine, honey. I'm just waiting for you.
9: Yeah, well, I got bad news, kid. Something happened a minute ago. Business associate just come in from Tahoe Town. He wants a conference. I'm sorry, Tony. We'll have to put off our date.
6: Because of some visiting fireman? What about me? Don't I count for anything?
9: Now, listen, Tony. This is business. The date's off and that's that.
6: Well, can't you even come by for a few minutes after your conference?
9: I don't know. Maybe.
6: Maybe?
9: If I'm not too late. Goodbye, Tony.
8: Think over what I said, Tony. You put me in solid with Gordy. He'll give me more to do. That'll give him more time for you. Okay.
6: For me? Or for the redhead?
8: Ah, she's only a kid. But she is good looking.
6: Yeah. Well, you may as well hang around, Gus. I'll fix your lemonade.
8: No, thanks just the same, Tony. I've got some other work I can do. You think over what I said. You'll have time to think it over. Night, Tony.
4: August Jansen has his weaknesses. But his warped brain is clever. He's going to cause trouble, not only for Gordy Weber, but for Perry Mason and Sue Barclay, and also for Kate Beekman. By all means, hear tomorrow's important development.

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1: The Adventures of Sam Spade, Detective.
2: Sam Spade Detective Agency.
3: Oh, murder.
2: Oh, Sam, have you had a hard day?
3: Murderous. 9 this morning, I grinned through 25 poses, count them, over dishes of all 25 varieties of Sanderson succulent soup, a meal in a can. Then,
2: Really, Sam?
3: Then I was imprisoned in a plush chair for 2 hours with a glass in my hand.
2: No.
3: Yes. Of Brannigan's Bog, the whiskey that smells like old Ireland.
2: Sounds interesting.
3: It wasn't. They wouldn't let me touch it till after.
2: Aw.
3: And for the rest of the afternoon, I've been pulling up my trousers.
2: Woo!
3: For a series of leg art shots, which will bear the legend, Samuel Spade, prominent San Francisco detective, says, McGonagall's grip tight is the garter for me.
2: Oh, Sam, how thrilling to be prominent.
3: Maybe so, but fame is a sometime thing, sweetheart. Just a flash bulb in the pan, as you will agree when you have heard my report on the Cheesecake Caper.

0: I ought to be infectious. Oh. I'm beautiful to see.
1: Oh, Sam. Mm. It was at the top of the caper.
0: Yes, and as it developed, it was a snap. Does that make you shatter?
1: Oh, Sam.
0: Well, have you got any photography jokes?
1: No.
0: All right, then. We just saved 30 seconds. And, by the way, Miss Perrine, statistics prove that 9 out of 10 private secretaries have the pencil ready when the boss comes in. Why do you always have to be number 10?
1: Well, I'm ready, Sam. Here's the pencil.
0: That's better. To Homicide Division, San Francisco Police Department. Attention, Lieutenant Kelsey from Samuel Spade. License number 17596. Subject, the Cheesecake Caper. Dear Kelsey. Down. Cheesecake, to me, was something that cost 25 cents on the a la carte side of a menu up until now. As a matter of fact, the cheesecake theme didn't make itself felt until sometime after the beginning of this, which was the phone call at high noon, just as I was wondering where I'd eat. Sam Spade.
2: Mr. Spade, I gotta see you right away. What are you doing?
0: About to go to lunch. Who's this?
2: I'll tell you later. I gotta see you first. Right now.
0: Well, all right. Do you want to come to my office?
2: No, I'm at Barney's Grill. You know where that is?
0: Yeah, I know where that is. Who will I ask for?
2: Just go in and order a sandwich. Nobody sent for you, see? You just come in for lunch.
0: I just go... let me get this straight now. Are you hiring me?
2: Yeah. Yeah, $50 in it. All I got. But remember, you don't know nothing about it, see? You just came by for lunch.
0: Wednesday is when they have sauerbraten and potato pancakes at Barney's, but then it had been only that very morning that my secretary, Miss Effie Perrine, had looked at my figure, of which she is usually inordinately fond, and made certain remarks to the effect that a few of my pounds needed to be evaluated. So I decided on a sandwich. The business crowd hadn't arrived, so I slid into a vacant booth, ordered my sandwich, and waited for something to happen.
3: Well, Spade.
0: Huh?
3: You remember me, Spade Fridmaloid?
0: Yeah, afraid so. Last I heard, you were in Cleveland.
3: Yeah, but I'm in San Francisco now.
0: Well, Cleveland's gain is our loss.
3: I like it here.
0: Maybe they had a hot spell in Cleveland, huh?
3: Heat never bothered me much.
0: Yeah, you ought to be used to that by now.
3: Let's talk about you, Spade. How's business, huh?
0: Please, I'm eating.
3: Yeah, so I noticed. You like Barney's, huh?
0: As good as the next joint, yeah.
3: I mean, you come in here all the time, regular. You ain't here on business now, are you, Spade?
0: Sure, Freddy, sure.
3: Yeah?
0: Yeah, making a little deal.
3: Yeah, who with?
0: Barney, corned beef on rye.
4: Oh. Hey, doctor, one corned beef on...
0: What's the matter?
4: Four. The cook loused it up, sir. You said rye, didn't you? This here's wheat.
0: Well, that's all right here.
4: No. I'll fix it up, sir. Only pick...
0: Forget it. I said wheat's all right. Now, how about a cup of coffee and I'm all set?
3: Denny.
4: Yeah?
3: You said you were going off duty.
4: Yeah, I know. I'm just finishing up a couple of orders. I'll get my hat.
3: Never mind the hat. Come on, Denny. I'm parked out front. I hate to get wrong with cops.
4: Yeah. Okay. Tell the boss I'm...
3: I already told the boss. Get going. So long. Thanks.
4: Just stay there and enjoy your sandwich, sir.
0: Yeah, so long. The waiter, of course, was the guy who called me, a white-faced young kid sweating with his black tie up under his left ear. They walked outside and got into a car parked in front of the restaurant. Of all things, a limousine with a liveried chauffeur. I watched through the front doors and pulled away, picked up the license number, and called the Department of Motor Vehicles. The car belonged to Mike Sheldon, known to the voters of the North Beach section as Uncle Mike. A white-haired, jolly-faced gentleman of dubious means and still more dubious methods who had something to do with politics. What he had to do with a weasel like Freddie Malloy, much less a poor waiter boy at Barney's, was something to ponder. I sidled back to my booth and attacked the corned beef on wheat. My teeth, instead of going all the way through the sandwich, which is the way I like it, struck something firm and unyielding. I pulled from between the lettuce and the bread a wax paper envelope. Inside was a $50 bill and a small photograph of a blonde. Denny, the waiter, had scribbled three words in the corner of it. Find this girl.
5: You care for some more coffee, sir? I got
0: plenty
5: more.
0: Yeah. Bring the pot, will you? And, waiter.
5: Yes, sir?
0: This, Denny, the kid who was just here. What's his last name?
5: Denny? It's Weston. Denny Weston.
0: Yeah, okay. Where does he live, you know?
5: Well, I'm not sure. I think he has an apartment out around Larkin Street somewhere, but I'm not sure. He's a funny kid.
0: Yeah, what's funny about him?
5: Well, I mean, working as a waiter in a joint like this when his sister had all that dough living in that knobby little apartment and all, you
0: Who's
5: know?
0: Who's his sister?
5: Monica Weston. You must have heard of her. Used to be a dancer in some joint over in North Beach.
0: Well, I don't get around much anymore.
5: Well, you saw the papers, didn't you?
0: She was in the papers?
5: Yeah, committed suicide. Denny nearly went off his rocker.
0: Wait a minute. Look, is this here his sister?
5: Oh, let me see. No. Monica was a redhead. This here's a blonde. Well, I better get you that coffee while it's out. Be right with you.
0: I examined my sandwich for further clues, found nothing except corned beef, so I put it back together and began to eat it while I scrutinized the picture of the blonde. A nice-looking girl in her 20s, no scars, birthmarks, buck teeth, or anything else to set her apart from roughly 25,000 other blondes in San Francisco. There were a couple of points, though. The picture was about 2 inches square, showing her head and shoulders, and her hand was up to her face as if she was surprised at something near the camera. On one of her fingers was a ring, which I couldn't quite make out. On the back of the picture were the letters L-P. Now, this is probably the credit stamp of some professional photographer. I abandoned my sandwich, thumbed through the yellow section of the phone book, and stifled a cry of triumph as I discovered the firm of Leonard and Perkins, photographers, with an office on Bush Street, where forthwith I went.
6: No, I'm sorry, Mr. Spade. I don't think we did that here.
0: You're sure that's not your mark on the back, Mr. Leonard?
6: Oh, positive. And anyway, that's not the kind of work we do. Looks like an outdoor flash shot. Ours is all studio stuff. Funny trimming it down like that.
0: Trimming it down?
6: Yeah, this is probably a standard 8x10. Someone just cut the center out of it.
0: Thanks very much. Bye. So I went to the telephone book again, but instead of looking for the L-P as the front initials of the firm, I looked for them in the middle, since both ends of the photographer's credit stamp were trimmed off. And I ran across an outfit called Cal Pictures on Harrison Street.
7: Yes, sir.
0: I'd like to speak to the proprietor, please.
7: There's three of them. Mr. Murphy, Mr. Silverian, and Mr. Brennan. Take your pick.
0: Murphy will do.
7: He's out.
0: How about Silverian?
7: Tied up with Mr. Brennan.
0: Where are they tied up?
7: First door to your right. That's the main studio. Do not enter if the red light is on.
0: Heaven for them.
8: No.
9: Al, will you let me go with my
0: I have seen photographers at work in my time, but not like this. I saw now why they were tied up. They were fit to be tied. In the middle of the studio was a mass of equipment that looked like a cross between the Palomar telescope and an atom smasher, with what seemed to be a stretched-out accordion on the bottom. All of it pointed at something lit up by floodlights on a small table. When I got up close, I found out what it was. Brennus and Silveria were photographing a plate of pork and beans.
6: Now, for crying out loud, look at that pork.
8: What is the matter with that pork?
6: What's the matter with it? It just lies there.
8: What do you expect it to do, Shemmy?
0: Excuse me, fellas.
6: When did we hire you?
0: You didn't. I only wanted
8: to... Oh, don't pay any attention to him, John. Now, come on. Focus.
6: Now, look at you. Why waste the shot? You know what he said? The pork's got to have... Get up and go.
8: Get up and go.
6: It's got to look succulent. I'll look married to those beans.
8: What do you want me to do? Sprinkle it with orange sauce?
0: Oh. Look, fellas, I really don't want to interrupt.
6: You're no good, Silveria. You know what? They're going to run under the shot, don't you? Bombs, New England pork and beans, married in the can.
0: Can I be best man?
6: Okay, what do you want?
0: I'm only Sam Spade, a private detective, trying to locate this girl here.
6: What girl?
0: Ever seen her?
6: Sure.
0: Where?
6: Well, this is our shot. Eh? You remember, Al, the cheesecake job the other night? Look at it.
8: Oh, yeah.
0: The cheesecake job?
6: Down at the railroad
8: street. Yeah, that was for Norby's nifty nylon.
0: You mean this girl's a model?
6: No. She walked in front of the camera at just the wrong time and loused up the shot. We had to shoot it over.
8: Yeah, we had a model with a pair of Norby's nylons on, see? Well-known brand of stocking, and the idea was to stand her up next to a train coming down at the depot
6: there.
8: Well,
6: then what we tried to do was get a shot of her fixing her guard, her leg guard, you know.
0: Yeah.
6: Sure fire.
8: Yeah, with a lot of admiring glances from the crowd.
6: From the crowd. Brand new idea. Yeah. Real train, real station, real people.
8: Human
0: documentary.
6: Very. So Al sets up the camera, and the model makes with the guard, and I whistle to get the crowd's eye, and we set off the flash. But the dame here walked in front of the camera.
8: However, it was not her fault.
6: No, it was an awful night. Can we told her to drop by, we'd give her the shot.
0: Great, swell. What's her name?
6: I don't know her name.
0: Did she come by?
6: Yeah, a couple of mornings ago. I gave her the print and the negative, too.
0: Got any other copies of her?
6: I don't know. Take us a while to check the file.
8: Well, look,
0: do that, will you? And if you find anything, here's my phone number.
8: Yeah. Now, as I was saying about that fork, John,
6: again with a
8: your
6: fork.
8: Your fork is your fork. There is nothing you can do to glamorize
6: it. I glamorize the number of forks.
0: So I bought an afternoon paper and went back to the office to take the load off my feet and mull over this latest turn of events. I mulled, decided to contact Denny Weston, my client, found his phone number in the book, and was about to call when the phone went off in my hand. Sam Spade.
2: Spade, this is Denny Weston, the waiter on the guide.
0: Yeah, I know. I was about to call you.
2: Don't call me, understand? You don't know me. I never saw you.
0: Wait a minute now. I've been chasing that blonde all afternoon.
2: You got your $50, didn't you?
0: Is the matter? Is Freddie standing there with a gun at your back?
2: Shut up about Freddie.
0: Okay, then let's talk about your sister Monica, or maybe this blonde you stuck in my corned beef sandwich. And don't let Freddie throw a scare into you. Hello. Hello, Denny. That left me with a set of grim suspicions, a $50 bill, and no client. I put my feet up on the desk and opened the paper. Then I put my feet back down on the floor. On the front page was a picture of my blonde with a caption over it reading, "You know this girl." I took the other picture out of my pocket and compared them. They were the same except for one thing. The picture in the paper was taken on a slab in the city morgue.

0: While putting my shoes back on, I read the article under the picture of my blonde. It was simple enough. She'd turned up in the bay near the yacht harbor an hour before with a bullet in her back. The paper said nothing about identification. It didn't have to. Knowing you as I do, Lieutenant, I realized if there had been anything on the body to identify it, the picture wouldn't have been in the paper.
1: Now, pictures, Prentice.
0: This is Spade. You got anything on that front of the blonde?
1: But we're still on the pork and beans.
0: Yeah, well, drop it for now, will you, and check the files. And if you find the print, sit on it or put it in a safe or something. Understand?
1: Yeah, but the pork and beans...
0: The pork and beans will have to wait until we find who put the lady in the bay. I had a pretty good idea who put the lady in the bay, but why and how to prove it was something else again. So I turned back to the picture, got out my 15-cent store magnifying glass, and took a closer look at the ring in her hand. It seemed to be black, shaped like a shield, with a gold center that looked like a dagger and a mask. 5 telephone calls later, I found the company that made it, for an honor society at the University of California.
2: Blue and gold office.
0: Is that the campus yearbook, the blue and gold?
2: Yes, sir, that's right.
0: Do you publish the pictures of the members of the Mask and Dagger Society?
2: We sure do. Who's this?
0: My name is Spade. I'm trying to locate one of the members of the society. Have you got the yearbook files in your office?
2: Clear back to 1895.
0: Well, good. Get out the books from about 1940 on, will you? I'll be over in a half hour. We found her in the class of 1941. Her name was Helen McKelvey.
3: What is it?
0: I understand a Miss Helen McKelvey lived here.
3: No, I never heard of her.
0: Oh, wait a minute. I'm not going to hurt you. You're the landlady here, aren't you?
3: I tell you, I don't know any McKelvey.
0: Well, the city directory lists her at this address.
3: It must be a mistake.
0: I don't think
3: please,
0: so.
3: Please, I don't know anything. I tell
0: come
3: you.
0: Come on now, sit down. Do you good to get it off your mind. There you are. Sit down.
3: I don't know anything.
0: Oh, look, that's not going to help any. I told you, I'm on your side.
3: Who are you?
0: Sam Spade. I'm a private detective. Now, you know where Helen McKelvey is right now, I suppose.
3: Yes, I do.
0: Well, I'm trying to find out who put her there and why.
3: Then what?
0: I'll hang it on him if I can. That's why I'm here. Now, tell me, what did Helen have to do with Mike Sheldon? Come on.
3: Well, I don't know much about it. She was a lovely girl. It's strange, you know. She kept things to herself mostly.
0: What kind of things?
3: She was doing some kind of political work in the North Beach District.
0: You mean she was working for Mike Sheldon?
3: Oh, against him.
0: Oh?
3: They were trying to defeat him, expose his rackets and his gambling, and heaven knows what else he was involved in.
0: Heaven knows indeed.
3: She took it all so seriously. Petitions and leaflets and telephone calls.
0: I see.
3: I kept telling her she was working too hard. And her health would go. And indeed, the last election time, she spent a week in the hospital. But it was all useless. Sheldon was too big, too powerful. Why, he never even heard of her.
0: I can guarantee he didn't know her by sight.
3: I know. Then last week, a strange thing happened. I arranged for her to spend the weekend with my sister in Palo Alto.
0: Mm-hmm.
3: She came back Monday, terribly excited that at last she had a weapon against Mark Sheldon.
0: What did she mean?
3: I don't know. But it wasn't just Sheldon. It was his whole organization. She sounded crazy, like she was going to tackle them all by herself.
0: Then what?
3: She packed her suitcase and moved out to some hotel. She wouldn't say where. I was worried about her. I looked through her room afterwards. And that's when I found this clipping.
0: Mm-hmm. Here. Last Thursday's Chronicle.
3: Does it help?
0: Police seek motive in showgirl suicide. Investigation of circumstances surrounding the suicide of Monica Weston. Nightclub dancer moved into its third day without producing a reason why the girl apparently took her own life Friday night by leaping from a southbound train. Train! I took off to headquarters where, as you'll recall, Kelsey, we went over the file on the showgirl capers. You'll also recall we came up with nothing that wasn't in the newspaper. The girl had apparently climbed aboard the train at 3rd and Fountain, eased down the aisle to the end of the car where a porter had left the door open, and flung herself off on a straightaway stretch near South City where the train hits it up around 70 miles an hour. She'd been pretty, unaccountably prosperous, and hardly a candidate for suicide. But nothing had turned up in her background to set her up as a candidate for murder, either. So that's where it stood. Two dead young ladies and a missing cheesecake photograph of Norby's nifty nylon. Feeling this is enough for a day, I limped back to my apartment. I tossed my hat on the bed and started to pour myself a drink.
4: Well, you never want to do that, Spade.
0: Huh? Oh, Freddy.
4: Dumb stunt tossing your hat on the bed. It's bad luck.
0: Yeah, that's not so bad, Freddy. Well, well, I expect to go home to a cold, empty apartment, and I find you. How about a drink?
4: Oh, no, thanks. I didn't come to drink.
0: Oh, how'd you get in? Walk under the door?
4: Oh, in a gay mood, ain't you?
0: I'm a cheerful type.
4: Had a busy day, Spade?
0: Oh, ran a few errands. You know, there's an ugly rumor running around town, Freddy. They're saying Uncle Mike Sheldon played sucker for this Monica Weston dame, that she was shaking him down and he got tired of it, what with the election coming up and all.
4: Yeah?
0: It's a fact. And they say she didn't commit suicide at all.
4: Well, where'd you hear this?
0: In Union Square, while I was feeding the pigeons.
4: You think I'm kidding, huh? You think I'm kidding?
0: Now, wait. You know what happens to boys who play with guns, Freddy?
4: Shut up. Go on, answer it.
0: Okay. Hello.
5: Mr. Speed?
0: Yeah?
5: Still there at Cal Pictures.
0: Uh-huh.
5: Listen, about that cheesecake shot.
0: Oh, now, Luella, don't take on. So I didn't mean it that way.
5: Luella? No, I'm talking about the cheesecake shot down at the depot.
0: Luella, honey, the girl is only a good friend. It's all your imagination.
5: Well, it's not my imagination. We found the print in the files, and it's here. The secretary just pulled a boner.
0: Whatever do you mean?
5: Someone named Mike Sheldon called, and she told him that we had it. Now, he's on his way here to pick
0: no,
5: you up.
0: No, listen, Luella, don't do it. I'll be right down. Sorry, Freddy.
4: No, you ain't going nowhere, Jay.
0: Look, Freddy, this girl, she's all worked up about nothing.
4: Even the pigeons, huh? You want to know what you were doing, Spade?
0: What?
4: I'll tell you. 1:30 p.m. Went to a photographer's on Harrison Street. 3 p.m. across to the campus at Berkeley. 4:10 to a rooming house on Bay Street. And from 5:30 to 7 at headquarters. Feeding the pigeons, huh?
0: You're just like Luella, Freddy. Your imagination's running away with you. Come on, have a drink.
4: Now, I told you, I don't want a drink.
0: The bottle was half full, but it seemed like a good investment. Freddie took it just over the left ear side and sat on the floor. I dragged him into the closet.

0: your way.
1: Well, but if we lose the Moose Farm New England Bean account, don't come sniffling to me.
2: Where's the picture?
3: Hello, Spade.
0: Oh, come on, John. Now focus down on it. Let's get this thing.
1: The beans. 2 days' work.
0: Hey, what's the big idea?
2: I'm sorry, fellas. I accidentally hit it with my elbow. I'll buy you a new can tomorrow. Where's the picture?
3: On the table there.
2: I brought it over the floodlight and looked at it. The blonde was in the foreground, blocking out the model to the garter, but the shot wasn't entirely worthless since directly behind her, about to get on the train, looking squarely into the camera, was Monica Weston, the dead showgirl, and with her, with his white mane a-flying, was you-know-who.
4: Now, wait a minute. You can't fire Jim like
5: it. All right, hold it, boys.
2: I ducked out of the circle of light as they came in. Sheldon first, then three others. The gun in my hand made me feel better, but not much better. They closed the door, and the room was pitch dark again, except for the spot of light in the center.
5: Okay, Spade, where is it? I know you're in there, Spade.
2: You're a little late, Sheldon. We sent it to headquarters.
5: Well, I think you've got it right here.
2: She had a negative, you know. Mailed them around like postcards.
5: I'm not worried about the others. Come on now, let's have it. You hear what I said, Spade?
2: Yeah. Come and get it.
5: Okay. Now, hold it, boys.

0: in, and we were all in the dark. I groped my way toward the door, came up against a shelf full of supplies when somebody whammed me to the stern, and the shelf went over.
1: Hey!
0: It sounded like a machine gun company on battle maneuvers.
1: Hey! Come on!
0: The mob hit the door in a rush, all that is except Sheldon, whom we found when we finally got the lights back on, trying to untangle himself from A, the floodlight stand, B, the table that had held the pork and beans, and C, 50 feet of light cable. Silveria was sitting in the middle of everything, sobbing softly.
2: 3 brand new crates.
3: $450 worth of flash.
2: And a last can of nut bounce pork and beef.
0: And I'd tell you if I wanted to. Now, I have in your hands my account of the affair, plus the cheesecake photograph, plus Michael Sheldon, who is, I admit, a fairly solid adversary. And, of course, this is fairly solid ammunition. Period and a report.
4: Oh.
0: Make an extra copy of that for Denny Weston if and when he ever comes out of that hole he ducked into when Sheldon started making with a threat.
4: Oh, if I'd had the least notion you were in such peril. I've been worried to death.
0: Mm. The peril didn't start until the next day, sweetheart.
4: The next day?
0: Yeah, that's when Brennus looked at me, squinted, and said, you know, Al, this guy's got just the face for Brannigan's Bog, the whiskey that smells like old Ireland.
4: Oh, how awful.
0: A fate worse than death, sweetheart, but that is all behind me, while directly in front of you is, of course, the...
4: Bye-bye. Yes, sir. I'll have it right away. The blonde, Sam.
0: Yeah.
4: What was she trying to do with a picture of Uncle Mike with the other girl at the station?
0: You mean, why didn't she go to the police like any normal human being?
4: Uh-huh.
0: Well, it's hard to say, Ab. She was really a sincere reformer. From here, it looks like she was trying to work up a partnership with the dead showgirl's brother. Maybe put the squeeze on Uncle Mike and force him to come across with names, numbers, and salaries of the members of his graft machine. Besides,
4: what?
0: She was a woman. Come here. A mad, unpredictable, illogical creature. Hmm.
4: Oh, Sam.
0: Effie Perrine, the non-alcoholic secretary that contains lanolin.
4: Well, that's better than Brannigan's Bog, a whiskey that smells like old Ireland.
0: Sure, it's a fine brotherhood girl, you are, and I'll be saying good night, sweetheart.

0: The Adventures of Sam Spade stars Howard Duff as Spade with Lorene Tuttle as Effie. This is the United States Armed Forces Radio Service, the voice of information and education.
1: 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Understand?

0: presenting Orson Welles as the Third Man. The Lives of Harry Lime. The fabulous stories of the immortal character originally created in the motion picture The Third Man, with zither music by Anton Karas.
1: I won't burden you with the sordid details about how I met two very lovely Brazilian women named Inez and Aurora. They were very rich. They were in Paris on a buying spree, and the three of us became inseparable friends in very short order. I told them I was a dealer in masterpieces of famous painters. They were most eager to see my collection. So I began to browse around old antique shops, looking for something to sell them.

0: And now, Orson Welles as Harry Lime, the third man, in today's story, Art is Long and Lime is Fleeting.
1: Bonjour, monsieur.
2: Bonjour.
1: Please, can I help you?
2: I'll just look around, thanks.
1: Of course, if you tell me what you are
2: looking for. I'm looking for a painting, an impressionist school, perhaps.
1: I have a few oils. This way, please. Here they are. They are very cheap.
2: Yeah, not very good either.
1: I have one that is a little more expensive. If you would step this way.
2: What?
1: Now, this one is very good.
2: There's a picture of a bather, and in a dark light, and from a considerable distance, it might look a little like a Renoir. I looked the picture over carefully to see if it had a signature on it, but luckily enough, there wasn't any inscription.
1: A charming painting.
2: Now, who painted it?
1: It is hard to say.
2: Looks just a little bit like a Renoir.
1: How much is it? 10,000 francs.
2: I'm sorry, old man. That's obdurate.
1: It is a very fine painting, and as you say, it looks a little bit like a
2: Renoir. I'll give you another 1,000 francs, and you put the picture in the heavy old gold frame there hanging on the wall.
1: Oh, no, monsieur. That frame cost much more than the picture.
2: Okay. 12,000 francs. No more bargaining. Is the deal?
1: All right.
2: I'll wait for it now.
1: I know you will appreciate it.
2: I expect someone else to appreciate it far more than I. I took a suite at the elegant George Sank Hotel and hung the picture on the wall with a tiny spotlight over it. Underneath, I had a small brass plaque which read simply, Renoir. Then I invited Inez and Aurora to have cocktails with me in my suite.
3: That was a very funny story, Miss Harry.
2: My dear Inez, it's true, every word of it.
3: I do not believe it. You make it up to keep us in smiles.
2: I do anything to keep you both in smiles, as you put it.
3: You are very charming to us, Harry. I am most enthusiastic to see the painting.
2: We'll get to Mr. Renoir by and by. How about another drink?
3: Not for me, one is enough. Me for two. I mean, two for me. I am mixed up.
2: I understand you perfectly. Here is me for two.
3: Shall we not see the picture now?
2: All right. Step this way, lovely Inez. Beautiful Aurora.
3: Thank you for your compliment.
2: Oh, I don't compliment you. I merely tell the truth.
3: It is over dark in here.
2: I'll put the light on in a minute. I'd like you to stand here as the best distance.
3: Oh, it is so exciting to me to see a real Renoir.
2: It's exciting to me every time I look at it. I'll switch on the overhead light. Magnificent, isn't it, Inez?
3: Oh, it is beautiful.
2: I've looked at this picture 1,000 times. Just can't part with it. Look at the form of the bather, so chaste, so full of feeling. See how the master subjugates detail, form.
3: How much do you want for this painting, Harry?
2: I don't think I want to sell it.
3: Oh, you said you would. You are your mind changing?
2: Well, it's true. I need the money, but well, you understand. It's the one beautiful thing in my life.
3: But you are a dealer. You must not go backwards on your word.
2: Let me think about it. There's no hurry, after all.
3: But we must have...
2: Let's have lunch tomorrow. We'll decide then.
3: If you do decide, how much do you want for it?
2: I'd never sell it under 4 million francs.
3: 4 million?
2: Too much money for you and too hard for me to part with it, so we'll just remain friends, shall we?
3: I do not care how much money. I must buy it.
2: We'll meet tomorrow at the usual place for lunch and talk it over. In the meantime, you think about it, and I'll think about it.
3: All right, Harry. 1:30 tomorrow.
2: Good. I'll be there. They left a few minutes later. It's working out fine. They're on hook. All I had to do was to carefully reel them in. Then came a knock on the door. Yes?
4: Hello, Harry.
2: Paul Bazin.
4: So, you still remember me? I thought you would have forgotten me by now.
2: I never forget old friends. We used to be partners, old man.
4: A partner, eh?
2: That's right.
4: Well, they hustled me into jail. You hustled up to the Riviera with all the money.
2: It was an accident of fate. I was awful sorry you were caught, old man. There's nothing I could do.
4: You're going to have an accident too, Harry.
2: I don't do anything foolish. What good will it do you to shoot me?
4: You have no idea how much good it will do me.
2: No.
4: Like water to a thirsty man. I've been waiting for 2 years in a Luxembourg prison for this.
2: Listen, old man, they guillotine people here in France for committing murder.
4: If they catch them.
2: Look, if you put the gun down, I'll tell you about a little deal that's coming off tomorrow. I'll cut you in on it.
4: I'm not interested.
2: Your share will be 2 million francs in cold cash. That's right.

0: 2 million.
1: 2 million. Put the gun down. I'll tell you about it.
0: You'll talk better this way. Talk fast. Maybe I'll be interested.
1: See those two women coming out of my suite?
0: I saw them.
1: They think this is a Renoir hanging on the wall. See that? They're going to give me 4 million francs for it.
0: And you are going to give me half out of sheer generosity?
1: No, not out of generosity. You can help me. Besides, you have some money coming to you.
0: I'm going to get it, too.
1: A very rich Brazilian lady. And tomorrow at lunch, we're going to clinch the deal. I want you to be a friend of mine, you know, an art dealer.
0: I don't know anything about dancing.
1: Doesn't matter. Neither do they. Is it a deal?
0: How do I know you're telling me the truth?
1: Well, I'm afraid you just have to take my word, old man. I don't know how to prove it to you. Till tomorrow at noon.
0: I'll phone the women.
1: They're not at the hotel yet.
0: I'll wait. I'll be asking for 3 million out of the 4.
1: Yeah, good idea. How about a drink, Paul?
0: No.
1: Well, I hate to drink alone. However, I shall have myself a small one. We waited an hour until Inez and Aurora returned to their hotel. Paul was satisfied that I told him the truth, and he finally left me. Until lunch tomorrow. I began to think of a plan to get rid of this fellow. Can't stand people who hold grudges for years. It's a sign of immaturity. We met at lunch as scheduled.
2: Mr. Bazin, what is your opinion of impressionist painting? How does it compare with the modern?
0: Well, I think it's very different.
1: Mr. Bazin does not particularly like modern art. He hates to talk about it, as a matter of fact. He's against any form of art that isn't immediately comprehensible to everyone.
0: Yes, I feel very strong about it.
2: And me also. Abstracts are, to me, crazy painting.
0: Yes, I think so,
1: How
0: too.
1: About another cup of coffee?
2: No, thank you. Let us talk about the Renoir.
1: Yes. By the way, when are you two lovely women leaving Paris?
2: Yet we do not know. Maybe 2 weeks, maybe a month.
1: Oh, it's hard to leave this city. Chance everybody.
2: We have decided to pay you 4 million francs.
1: Oh, did you? Well, we'll think about it some more, shall we?
2: But that is the price at which you gave us.
1: Yes.
2: Oh, I am getting all mixed up again. You have changed your mind, Harry.
1: Well, not exactly. Let's give it another few days. You're going to be in Paris a few weeks. There's no hurry.
2: You don't want to sell it?
1: Well, I do. That is, I must. But you see, after I left, I had an offer from the Fontaine Galleries. About 5 million. I'm very embarrassed by that. I don't like this kind of business.
2: Oh, but you said yes to 4 million yesterday.
1: I didn't make a promise. I said I might sell it for 4. You must understand, I'm a businessman. I must sell it to the highest bidder, after all. Why don't you forget the Renoir? I'll be glad to show you other paintings. Very fine. Famous artist for much less money.
2: We will give you the request you ask.
1: Well, it's worth much more, I assure you. How do you feel about it, Inez?
2: We will buy it for 5.
1: If you can afford it, I think you're making a wise investment.
2: I'll write a check for you right now. Give me the checkbook, Aurora.
1: If you don't mind, I'd rather have it in cash.
2: Why?
1: Well, I have some very urgent bills to pay. It'll take a week or so to clear through the bank. I'm waiting until this evening. You can get the check cashed at your bank. We can meet for dinner. We'll have a real big celebration,
2: A party.
1: Yes.
2: You will be guest to us.
1: Oh, no. You're my guest, please.
2: You come too, Monsieur Bazin?
0: With pleasure, mademoiselle.
1: Where shall we meet? Shall we go to my favorite restaurant, Tour d'Argent?
2: I know where it is.
1: Oh, it's one of the best in Paris. Now, I must go. Garçon, addition. I was quite pleased with the way things were going. My only regret would be that I would have to leave Paris. Have to leave Aurora. Beginning to get rather too fond of Aurora. She was my type, beautiful, not too encumbered with brains, but she had lots of spirit and exuberance. And as they say in France, as a fair son is a fair. I had one real problem, to get rid of Bazin. And he stuck close to me, like a tree to the earth.
0: I'm going back to the hotel with you.
1: Oh, okay, if you want, old man.
0: I won't.
1: Might be better if you went home and packed. We're going to have to leave Paris in a hurry.
0: I am staying with you until after dinner.
1: You're a very suspicious fellow, Paul.
0: I trust you as far as I can move the Eiffel Tower.
1: You don't have to trust me. We're all meeting for dinner at Tour d'Argent. The restaurant can't run away, can it?
0: But if you double-cross me...
1: It's impossible, Paul. All you have to do is show up at the restaurant. Pack all your stuff and pick me up at the hotel. We'll go down together,
0: All right.
1: Okay.
0: But if you try to do any tricks, Harry, I'll swear I'll hunt you down and I'll kill you.
1: Now,
0: I mean it.
1: I know you're a very sincere fellow. Meet me at 5 o'clock in my suite.

0: Now, Orson Welles, as the third man, continues with today's story, Art is Long and Lime is Fleeting.
1: I had to work fast now that I was rid of Bazin. I hurried to my hotel and began to pack my clothes, and I telephoned my two Brazilian customers.
2: Hello?
1: This is Harry.
2: Oh, Harry. You have your mind not changed.
1: No, no, I just learned that the Tour d'Argent's closed tonight.
2: Well, then we shall someplace else go, no?
1: Of course. There's a superb Italian restaurant called the Casa Bellini. Write the address down, will you?
2: I have a pen.
1: Good. It's 43 Rue Victoire. I made a reservation for it, 7:30.
2: We will be
1: there. Tell Inez, I'm sorry about the change.
2: Oh, it is very nothing.
1: I suppose she's gone to the bank, hasn't she?
2: Yes.
1: Ah, good.
2: She will be back soon.
1: What makes you so happy?
2: Inez says I have for you much liking.
1: Is it true?
2: Yes, Harry.
1: True for me, too, Aurora. I think you're the most charming woman in all of Paris.
2: You are to me, too. Oh, I get mixed up again.
1: I know you and I are going to be the very best of friends. See you tonight, honey. I packed quietly, wrapped up the painting, and got ready to leave. The sooner I left my suite, the better. I had a hunch that Bazin would change his mind and come early. Yes? Hello, Paul.
3: You are about to leave?
1: Well, I was just going down to pay my bill, as a matter of fact.
3: You lied.
1: You know, you're getting me awfully unpleasant, Paul, old man.
3: You are getting up to something.
1: I am getting up to 5 million francs for this little package here.
3: I think you were trying to run away. I think I came just in time.
1: You're not thinking. No matter where I ran, I'd still have to be at the Tour d'Argent at 7:30.
3: Where were you going when I came into the room?
1: I told you I was going downstairs to pay my bill. You're being very dull, Paul.
3: You don't fool me.
1: I think you better come along, huh?
3: We'll go down together in a little while.
1: Now, look here, Paul. We have 3 hours until we go to the Tour d'Argent. You're not going to stand there with a gun in your pocket all afternoon.
3: That is exactly what I am going to do.
1: Well, I have to go to the bank, arrange for my plane ticket. You're being... Well, you're being quite a bore, old man.
3: You never had money in the bank in your life.
1: So happens that you are cruelly wrong.
3: Show me your bank book.
1: It's downstairs in the hotel safe with all my other valuables.
3: You are lying.
1: A partnership based on suspicion and mistrust can never be successful, old man. Really.
3: We are going to be Siamese twins for the next few hours. It's no use arguing with me.
1: Well, if that's your decision, you might as well sit down. You get very tired standing up there for 3 hours.
3: You worry about me a lot, don't you?
1: I was brought up very carefully. Be ingrained in me to be a hospitable host. Now, I'm glad you're taking my advice. Like some refreshments? A drink, perhaps?
3: No.
1: Just want to sit, hmm?
3: That's right, just sit.
1: Well, don't doze off now.
3: You think you're funny.
1: No point in being grim about it. Want some cards?
3: No.
1: Have a set of dice somewhere just to while away the time.
3: I don't want to do anything.
1: Hmm. You just want to sit.
3: That's right.
1: I couldn't catch him off guard. He sat in the chair and kept his beady eyes on me. I don't mind people staring at me, but as I had a gun, and he discovered my defection, he would become peeved, I thought. My gun might go off. He just sat there for a long time, and then even he became bored, just sitting. Tilted his chair against the wall, rocking himself back and forth. The pressure of his toes against the floor. A sudden kick on the back legs of the chair when he was tilted would certainly give me an advantage. As he fell backwards, I hurled myself at him, pinning his arms. He managed to get the gun out of his pocket, but I rolled the chair over his arm and he let go of the gun. I seized the gun and placed it against the back of his head with a good deal of force. The fight was over in less than a minute. He lay there quietly. I figured he'd be out for an hour at least. The Bazin was out of the picture.
2: Forgive us for being late, Harry.
1: Oh, please.
2: It was the fault of me. I took too much time to seem beautiful.
1: You don't seem beautiful. You are, both of you.
2: Monsieur Bazin, he's not coming.
1: He won't be here. He wanted to come very much, but he was suddenly taken ill.
2: Oh, that's too bad.
1: And he'll be all right, I think.
2: I am much hungry. You make the selection for us. We do not know the French word.
1: Oh, I'd be delighted. Perhaps we'd better settle our business first, or business before pleasure, you know.
2: Oh, let's eat first. There's no hurry. We have all the night.
1: Didn't like this. They didn't seem to be so eager for the painting as they were at lunch. Maybe they were only hungry. Maybe. I don't like their attitude at all.
4: How do you like your pêche melba, Aurora?
2: It is superbly. It will make me fat, and then you will not like me anymore.
1: It will make you fat, and I will adore you even more, darling.
5: We must thank you for a very fine dinner. Oh. The best we eat in Paris.
1: I'm very pleased that you're pleased. And now that we've eaten, shall we finish our business? You know, the Renoir is all wrapped up.
5: Oh, hurry. We haven't had our brandy yet.
1: But we can negotiate while we wait for the brandy,
5: Oh, you Americanos, so impatient.
2: I Americanos like very much. Impatient, the name is very nice.
1: It's a custom in our country to get our business over with first. Very droll in that respect. Then we can all relax and enjoy ourselves, shall we?
2: Oh, Harry, you do not say a word all evening about my frock, the which I wear for you, especially.
1: It's a beautiful dress, perfectly beautiful. I must say that if you've changed your mind about the painting, it's perfectly all right. You don't have to be embarrassed.
5: Oh, no, Harry. We have not changed our mind. Well, let's have the brandy and then we settle the business.
1: Okay, okay. Garçon? There was definitely something wrong. They were obviously stalling. But stalling for what? I was getting very uneasy. The waiter brought the cognac and they sipped it a drop at a time. For 15 minutes, they dawdled over it. I decided not to wait any longer. Forced the issue.
5: Tell us something about yourself, Harry. Huh. About America, I mean, when you lived
1: there.
5: Well,
1: there's nothing much to tell. I grew up like any average American boy. I got interested in art, but I learned soon enough that I'd never be a good painter.
5: You were an artist?
1: Well, not much of one. Now, if you'll forgive me for bringing this up again, I will give you the painting in exchange for 5 million francs. I'm afraid that we'll have to do it now or not at all.
5: But Harry...
1: I mean it, Ines.
5: Oh, yes.
1: We'll all feel better once it's done.
5: Well, here's the money. You can count it.
1: Oh, I trust you. Please, I won't even open the envelope. And here's your Renoir. I hope you enjoy it as I have.
2: We will.
6: Miss Bordet, oh, I am sorry. I am late. I just couldn't get away.
5: Oh, Monsieur Bordet, this is a Harry alive.
1: How do you do?
6: I am pleased to meet you.
5: Monsieur Bordet is an expert on Renoir's painting. He's from the Louvre Museum.
1: Oh, the Louvre. Now, if you'll just excuse me for a minute.
6: Just a minute, Monsieur Lime. I have got to leave. I'll just take a quick look.
1: Quite,
6: please sit down.
5: I'll unwrap it.
1: I began to figure the distance to the door. Looked like this might be one of the times to run and fight another day. Monsieur Bordet motioned the gendarme, who had evidently accompanied him, to come into the room, close the door. Well, I took care of that. I just had to bluff it out. The expert slowly unrolled the picture, held it this way and that.
6: How much did you agree to pay this man, mademoiselle?
5: 5 million francs, monsieur. Is it too much?
6: Too much or not enough?
1: I don't like your tone. Just what do you mean by that, sir?
6: The light in here is too dim for me to make a definite opinion, but it could be a Renoir. There is a painting of his with this same general composition. The figure is not bad. The colors like here.
5: You think it is a real Renoir? I was sure it was all right.
6: I would like to take it with me and examine it more thoroughly. But I can see this. If it is a Renoir, it is worth 20 million francs.
5: Twenty million?
6: Qu'est-ce qui arrive,
7: eh? Tu crois ça s'est-il, eh?
8: You are not going to arrest anybody. Keep your hands high.
1: Here, better do as he says. It looks dangerous.
8: So the picture's worth 20 million, eh? I'll take it with me.
1: Now
8: stay as you are or you'll get a bullet. And don't follow me.
1: Bazin grabbed the picture and ran. Talk about a break. With the gendarme, the girls and Bordet, I ran after him, yelling, "Stop, thief! Stop, thief! Thief!" All the time blessing myself for not having tied him as securely as I thought I had. All I had to do was to follow him away and then get lost. As I tore along in his wake, I noticed a couple of street Arabs huddled around a small fire. They scattered in panic. I sprinted, tackled. He hit the sidewalk. The picture flew out of his hand. I shoved it into the fire. "I've caught you, you rogue. Now I'll teach you to steal, thief."
8: Let me. Don't
7: no, no, monsieur, no, no. Do not attack him. We will take care of him. It is not wise to meet a police officer at Paris.
8: I'll kill you for this slime.
1: I'm afraid all you'll do for a while is a nice stretch in the Bastille, my friend. Take him away.
7: Come along, mon petit. I think we walk to the station. I have a few suggestions to make to you on the way.
2: My wonderful
1: Harry. Good morning, man.
2: You have the bandit captured.
1: Yes.
2: You are so brave, so wonderful.
5: You are right.
7: A wonderful action, Monsieur Lime. An heroic deed.
6: But where is the picture?
1: The picture must be right here. It flew out of his hand when I tackled it.
2: The picture! It is burning! It will be destroyed!
1: I'll get it. I'm afraid it's completely gone. Of course, I made sure the picture was burned. I managed to grab a corner of it, but I had to drop it back into the flames. What a pity. The girls and Godet were very concerned over my hand, but what's a few burns compared to a term in the local hoosegar and 5 million francs, not to mention getting rid of Bazin. Godet and I saw the girls home, and then after making a date for the next evening with Aurora, I offered to drop him at the Louvre, where he still had to make his report.
6: There is only one thing remaining to say, Monsieur Lyon.
1: Mm-hmm. Yes, what is that?
6: I would not want you to think that I am such a bad expert that I really had any doubts about the picture.
1: You mean that it was an original?
6: No, I mean that it was not.
1: Oh, I see. Well, how much do you want for that?
6: Nothing.
1: Nothing? I don't get it.
6: Monsieur Lyon, if I had everyone arrested who tries to sell a fake picture, the prisons of Paris would be full. I wanted only to give you a chance to get away without embarrassment. I hope this will be a lesson to you and that you won't try it again.
1: Monsieur Corday, I can't tell you how much I appreciate your courtesy. You're a wonderful fellow. I must tell you, I want you to know what an inspiration people like you are to people like me.
0: Harry Lime returns in just a moment.

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However, till we meet again, look after yourselves. And remember, if you don't, no one else will.

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9: Dragnet, the documented drama of an actual crime. For the next 30 minutes, in cooperation with the Los Angeles Police Department, you will travel step by step on the side of the law through an actual case from official police files. From beginning to end, from crime to punishment, Dragnet is the story of your police force in action.
13: It was Tuesday, July 18th. It was hot in Los Angeles. We were working a night watch out of homicide detail. My partner's Ben Romero. The boss is Thad Brown, chief of detectives. My name's Friday. It was 5:35 p.m. when we got out of the car at Sunset Boulevard and Paris Avenue and walked down the street to the scene of the machine gunning, Lupo's Cafe.
14: Look at that, Joe.
13: Yeah.
14: Lift up the whole front of the place.
13: Yeah. Hi.
15: Yes, sir.
13: Romero and Friday, homicide.
15: Oh, I'm Sheldon from Hollywood Division. Taylor and I picked up the call in our car. Nobody heard.
13: What's the story? Just a second. It's Captain Elliott. Hold it a minute, will you, Sheldon?
16: Hi.
13: Hi, Captain.
16: Not much of it left.
13: Sheldon here was in the cruiser car. He'll fill us in.
16: All right.
15: The intended victim was Gus Valentine. He's over there with Taylor, my partner.
13: Yeah.
15: According to Valentine, he stopped in the restaurant here for a drink. He was in there about 15 minutes, came out to hail a cab, and this car came around the corner. Down there, Sunset and Clayton. They whipped by close to the curb and opened up.
16: Mm-hmm. Got the laundry there on one side of the place and a dry cleaning joint on the other side.
15: Yes, sir. A miracle, but nobody was hit.
13: Did you get anything on the car?
15: Nothing so far happened so fast nobody got a good look at it.
14: How about Valentine? Does he have any idea?
15: I don't know. Taylor's getting the information.
16: Nobody saw anything? Any witnesses?
15: Yes, sir. A couple. Newsboy Tim Benson, The lady in the dry cleaning place, Agnes Rebard.
16: Mm-hmm.
15: Neither of them got a license number.
16: Okay. I'd like to talk to Valentine. Sheldon, keep the area clear, will you? Lab men are on their way out.
15: Yes, sir.
16: Come on.
6: Idea. Green Ford sedan, is it?
17: Yeah. Elliot, Central Homicide.
6: Yes, sir. This is Mr. Valentine, the intended victim.
17: Yeah. This is Sergeant Friday, Sergeant Romero.
18: Sergeant Friday, how are you?
17: Fine. It's been a long time.
18: Finally got out of the uniform, huh?
17: 7 years ago. Who was it, Gus?
18: If I knew, I'd tell you. I don't like being shot at.
17: Let's go sit in the car. This way, Valentine.
6: You want to get him back?
18: All right.
17: What's your story, Valentine?
18: How do you mean?
17: Let's not play it cozy. Who's after you?
18: You suppose this would have happened if I knew?
17: Who's carrying the beef? Somebody's unhappy with you. You must know who.
18: I don't.
6: You know what kind of a car it was?
18: I told the other cop over there. Sedan, green Ford.
17: We're not going to press you, Valentine. You might as well know how we peg this kind of thing.
18: Yeah?
17: We got your number, had it for a long time. You're all up and down the blotter from Lincoln Heights to the county jail. You got a record everybody in this town knows about.
18: Aren't you a little mixed up? I'm the guy that got shot at.
17: We know that.
18: I pay my taxes for protection, not a lecture on my past.
17: Let me give you the word, Valentine. I've known you for a long time, and I've read about you in the newspapers. I've watched your so-called climb from two-bit penny ante rackets all the way up. Now, you've been told more than once about keeping your nose clean.
18: This is a switch, isn't it? Man gets shot at, cops read riot act, innocent victim.
17: Look, we know you, and we know that crowd you run with. If you want to start a war, run a battlefield. Don't pick the streets of Los Angeles to fight it out.
18: I think I asked for it the way you men talk.
17: You did somewhere up and down the line. We know your operation. You walk the sideline marker all the way. Always got 1 foot inside the law. When you make yourself a target for some punk's machine gun, that's where you step outside.
18: Now, what are you going to do? Eat me out and let the men with the machine gun get away?
17: We'll get him, whether you want to help us or not. We just don't have the time to run around jamming a cork in the barrel of every gun in town.
19: Before you get out of this car, let this sink in. There's not going to be any innocent people cut down by bullets that were meant for you.
18: Oh, I get it. My tax money's no good, huh? Pay a bigger chunk than most of the clods in this town.
17: You haven't got a clear title to the city yet, and until you do, don't set up a shooting gun.
18: Now, what do I do? Dig a foxhole till you get ready to tap whoever's taking pot shots at me?
19: You can tell us who it is.
18: You got all I know. Don't you think I'd want him picked up?
19: I think you're a liar. I think you better square your beef and knock off this gangster stuff. There's not going to be any more of this kind of thing, understand?
18: That's the trouble with civil service. It makes a big man out of you $200 a month. I've never passed an exam, but I keep in step.
17: You missed the first one, from the gutter to the sidewalk. Almost without exception, every city in the United States says it's Gus Valentine. These men remain out of custody, not because of any lack of law enforcement, but because of their ability to hide behind the laws which are designed to protect the innocent and use them to their own advantage. They operate allowing only the thinnest margin possible between themselves and the state penitentiary. We drove back to Central Division. At 6:18 p.m., we were called to the chief of detective's office.
15: He wouldn't give you anything, huh?
6: Not a thing.
19: Usual line of smart talk.
17: Who's ever after him meant business. Our storefronts were a mess.
15: Yeah, they won't quit now. Just a minute. What's that in Tellinson's number?
17: 2821.
15: Oh, yeah. Miss Brown, Captain White gone home? No, ask him to come up to the office, will you, please? Thanks.
19: If they do manage to tag Valentine, it could cause a pretty sour mess.
15: He's got enough flunkies around to parlay it into a fair-sized shooting war. See him started on less.
17: Was there any chance of pulling Valentine in until things simmer down?
15: No chance. We've got nothing on him. Nothing we can prove.
6: He's got a few boys close to him. Maybe one of them could tell us.
19: Same two lawyers work for all of them. We'd pull them in, they'd be out in an hour in a writ.
20: You want to see me?
15: Yeah, why? Sit down. But Valentine's shooting this afternoon.
20: Yeah.
15: What's your guess?
20: There's been some talk. We heard he was hot. You know that.
15: Yeah. The way we figured, he's getting too big for his pants.
20: He's coming up fast. Stepped on a lot of toes on the way. Shouldn't be too tough to find out why.
19: That's half of it. If we get that much, maybe we can find out who.
17: You got a big field to pick from. I can find you a dozen possibles.
15: We don't need a dozen. All we want are the ones in the car this afternoon.
6: Who do you figure, Captain Roy?
20: Well, I kind of go along with Joe. Like I said, I think maybe we'll be able to peg why a little faster. And we can go from there.
15: All right.
20: Well, let's take what we know about the guy. Let's just take this past year. We know he's got more than a good share of the Mexican narcotics traffic. That means he's taking business from the Eastern Syndicate.
17: That makes one of those boys a candidate.
20: That's right. Then there's the pinball machines. He's given Big Ernie Jacobs and Monk Watson a big push on those.
6: That puts him in the running.
20: Yeah, it's a long list. The horses, fancy poker games, prostitution, the works. He's squeezing them all. A lot of guys could be shooting at him with a machine gun.
19: Where do we start?
20: Legwork, lots of it, fast. We'll start nosing around, see what we can pick up. Friday, you and Romero can give us a hand there.
18: Yes, sir.
20: All right with you, Elliot?
19: Fine.
15: I don't have to tell you, we've got to move as quick as we can. We've got a lot of places to hit, and we haven't got too much time.
20: We'll keep Valentine under surveillance to make sure he doesn't try to square things with a gun.
17: Yeah, this is one the taxpayers wouldn't understand.
15: Yeah.
17: Trying to keep a guy alive that'd be more dangerous dead. Wednesday, July 19th. Ben and I started making the rounds to find out why someone was out to get Gus Valentine. Captain was right. The list of his enemies was long. For 2 days, we talked to gamblers and bartenders at the usual hangouts. The few slim leads we picked up led nowhere. Saturday, July 22nd, we met with one of Ben's informants, a barboy at a cafe out on Santa Monica Boulevard.
14: That's him over there at that table.
17: Oh, yeah.
14: Jerry? How are you?
1: Hiya, Ben. Grab a chair.
14: You know my partner, don't you?
1: Sure. Sit down, Joe.
17: Hi.
1: Want a beer?
17: No, no, thanks. We're working.
1: Coke?
14: You're okay.
17: Well, one's enough. We'll
1: Here you
17: it.
1: Go. It's good and cold. Doctor cut me down one beer a day. It's a spot on a hot day, don't it?
14: Yeah. What about Valentine?
1: What about him?
14: You hear anything since I phoned you?
1: A couple of things. Word's getting around. He's a welcher.
17: Horses?
1: I don't know. Big money. Hasn't paid off yet.
14: Who does he owe?
1: I can give you the name of one of them. Sol Tapper.
14: I don't know him.
1: Meatpacking business. Wholesaler. Got a big plant down at 54th and Commercial. Owns a little neighborhood bar. That's where he spends most of his time.
14: Where's that?
1: Gardena. Calls it the Mile High.
14: Now what about this Sol Tapper?
1: What do you mean?
14: How close is he to Valentine?
1: You mean one of his boys?
14: Yeah.
1: No. Valentine's his book, that's all.
17: Well, supposing Valentine owed him a wad of dough, would he push his point?
1: How do you mean?
17: Would he use pressure to collect?
1: Maybe a meat cleaver, not a machine gun. I don't figure him in on that Tuesday caper. Sure you don't want this other coke?
14: No, thank you. What time you go to work?
1: Plenty of time. One bottle of beer ain't hardly enough.
17: Any rumbles about the shooting?
1: How do you mean?
17: Anything worth repeating?
1: Oh, everybody says the same thing. He's got it coming.
14: Who is everybody?
1: The homeowners, neighborhood Joes. They got it all pegged.
14: What's the popular guess?
1: A dame.
17: Well, that's about it, huh, Jerry?
1: That's about it.
17: What's your guess?
1: Fresh out? I don't know. How come you guys are so worried about this Valentine? I didn't think you cared whether he lived or died.
17: Either way, we're in trouble. We left the cafe on Santa Monica Boulevard and drove out to Gardena to the Mile High Bar. It was a typical neighborhood tavern with the windows painted in black except for two small ovals in the center of each window. They were filled with beer signs and red neon. The cloth sign advertised shuffleboard and life-size television. Inside, the walls were covered with alpine mountain climbers trying to fight their way up a mountain that looked twice as steep as the Matterhorn.
21: Give me 10 nickels, will you, Lynn?
14: Can you tell us where we can find Sol Tapper?
21: Yeah, I'm here. Thanks, Lynn. What do you want?
17: Police officers. I'd like to talk to you.
21: Sure, what about?
17: Gus Valentine.
21: Yeah? He owes me money.
14: Is that all you've got against him?
21: As much as he owes me, that's enough. It's a real tough machine to be.
17: How much money does he owe you?
21: Enough.
17: How long has he been booking for you?
21: I didn't say he was booking for me.
17: No, we did.
21: About 2 years. Come on. Hit it. 4,000 on the first ball. I gotta do better than that.
14: Where were you Tuesday afternoon?
21: At the packing house.
17: Can you prove it?
21: Would I say it if I couldn't prove it? When that little gate up there turns green and you go through it, you get an extra ball. If it's red, it doubles your score, but it's real tough to get in there.
17: How long has Valentine owed you money?
21: Oh, a little over a week.
17: When did he say he'd pay?
21: He didn't say. Is Said he was trying to raise the dough.
14: You're the only one he owes?
21: No.

0: There's a couple of more guys in town.
1: You know who they are?
0: No.
2: How do you know he owes somebody besides you?
0: I heard.
2: Did he say why he hasn't paid up?
0: What'd you say?
2: Did he say why he hasn't paid up?
0: I told you. He said he was trying to raise the money.
2: You sure you haven't tried to put the bite on him?
0: Sure I have. Sure I have. I want the dough. But I didn't gun him.
1: Somebody did.
0: Yeah, I know. No, it wasn't me.
2: You had a reason.
0: So a lot of people.
2: Yeah. We're looking for the one with the machine gun.
0: Well, I can't help you there. Come on. Get in here. Hey, look at that. Free ball. $26,000. That's a real tough machine to beat.
1: What did you say you worked using?
0: At my packing plant, 54th and Commercial.
1: Okay.
2: How long have you known Gus Valentine?
0: About 4 years. I met him at a party out in Hollywood. It's the first time I've ever known him to welch.
1: Mm-hmm.
0: In there. Nah. 27,000. I'm not doing so good, am I?
2: I don't know. It depends on where you were Tuesday. 12:30 p.m. We talked with the superintendent of Tapper's meatpacking house. He told us that Sol Tapper had been there all day when Gus Valentine was shot at. We talked to several employees at the plant. They corroborated his story. We checked Tapper out and found him to be a fairly respectable businessman who gambled a great deal on the side, but we felt reasonably sure that he had no part in the shooting. We knew that if we could run down the others to whom Valentine owed money, we'd be closer to finding out why he was being shot at and eventually get to the right man. 1:45 p.m., Ben and I went upstairs to the 8th floor of the City Hall, the lunchroom. We had a sandwich and coffee.
1: Too close to dinner to have a piece of that pie, isn't it?
2: Yeah, I'd say so. Hand me another napkin, will you?
1: Yeah.
2: Thank you.
1: Think you'd do any good to talk to Valentine again?
2: Maybe, I doubt it. He's not going to tell us anything.
1: I figure we're on the right track. A lot of reasons why he might be a target, but this welching business, that's new to him.
2: Could be.
3: You Sergeant Friday?
2: That's right.
3: Telephone.
1: Wait a minute, I'll go with you. I'm finished.
2: No, you got the check. I'll get the tip.
1: Oh, all right.
2: Slide that phone over, will you?
1: Oh, yeah.
2: Thank you. Friday.
4: Elliot, come down to Chief Brown's office right away.
2: Yes, sir. Let's go.
1: Pie sure did look good.
2: Come on, let's get that elevator.
1: Yeah. Hey, who called?
2: The skipper. He wants us to go to Chief Brown's office.
1: Temple Street floor, please. What's up?
2: I don't know.
1: We make the rounds again tonight?
2: Yeah, a couple of places we can hit in the south end of town. I called Charlie Flint's place this afternoon. Maybe he'll have something for us.
1: Yeah, I hope so.
2: Come on.
1: Wish now I'd had that pie. I'm still hungry.
2: I got a candy bar in my desk. You can have that.
1: I can't eat those chewy bars inlays.
2: Oh, it's some kind of a fudge bar.
1: Uh-huh. Yes, sir.
5: Get over to Georgia Street right away.
2: Why?
5: Gus Valentine, they did it again.
2: Yeah?
5: This time they didn't miss. 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
2: July 22nd, 5:30 p.m. We drove to the Georgia Street Receiving Hospital and went up to the third floor. We talked to the doctor in charge, who told us that two slugs had been taken from Gus Valentine's right leg and one from his right shoulder. They had been marked for identification. He was in fair condition. We talked with the patrolman who made the ambulance follow-up. They told us Valentine had been shot as he entered his apartment house garage. There were no eyewitnesses. We went in and talked to Valentine.
1: You told the officers that the guy who shot you was on foot.
9: Yeah.
2: Who was it?
9: Couldn't tell.
2: You haven't any idea who it could have been?
9: No.
2: You don't expect us to swallow that again, do you?
9: I don't care either way.
1: Why don't you pay up what you owe?
9: What do you mean?
1: You owe some big money you haven't paid off.
9: Where'd you get that?
2: That's the word going around. Looks to us like you either pay up or get shot up.
9: Did I ask for advice?
2: No, and here's something else you didn't ask for. Twice in 1 week, you've been mixed up in shooting scrapes. We told you this city doesn't belong to you.
9: I don't claim ownership.
2: Now, listen. We've been over this before, and this is the last time. Don't push us any courage. We know you talk big, and you haven't got the guts to go along with
9: yeah,
2: it.
9: Yeah, sure.
2: Now, come on. Who's shooting at you?
9: I know your phone number. I'll call you if I need help. I'll take care of this myself.
2: Valentine, the first time you pull a cap gun, we're going to sit on you. If there's any retaliating, we'll do it.
9: I'm tired of sitting like a duck on a pond.
2: Then tell us who's gunning for you.
9: That's between me and them. I'll meet them when I'm ready.
2: All right. We're through talking. When we get to the bottom of this and find out who's been doing all the shooting, we'll have an answer. And if we find out you've been withholding evidence, it's going to go hard for you, understand?
9: Yeah, sure. Now leave me alone.
1: Come on, dear.

0: Homicide, Graham.
1: Captain Elliott there?
0: I'll see. Captain, will you take two? Elliott?
1: This is Friday, checking in on the Valentine thing.
0: What's the story?
1: Couldn't get anything out of him. He isn't hurt bad. Right leg and shoulder.
0: All right. Here's something you run down.
1: Yeah?
0: Got a tip from White in Intelligence. He's got a man out at Freddy's Fish and Chips on Slauson. Says a couple of guys in there blowing off about Valentine.
1: Who are they?
0: Billy Keel and Tony Farrar.
1: They're not on Valentine's team.
0: That's right. White's man says the party's getting rough out there. You, Romero, better follow up on it.
1: Right.
0: Another thing, if it looks like anything, you better bring him in for questioning.
1: Okay.
0: Check me when you get in.
1: Right. Let's go.
2: What is it?
1: Keel and Farrar. Skipper wants us to pick him up and bring him in for questioning.
2: What do they know about the shooting?
1: They know enough to talk about it. 7 p.m. We located Freddy's Fish and Chips place on Slauson near Montgomery Street. A dozen or so tables at the back of the restaurant were already taken with the overflow lined up too deep at the bar. The man from intelligence detail was down at the far end of the steam table nursing a cheese sandwich. He motioned us over and pointed out Billy Keel and Tony Farrar. They were sitting at one of the tables along with four other men drinking Boilermakers and eating French fried potatoes. Ben and I made our way through the crowd toward the back tables. Sorry.
3: Sorry.
1: Pardon me. Can I get through here, please?
3: All right. So it figures.
4: Found it?
1: You, Billy Keel?
4: That's right.
2: Which one's Tony Farrar?
4: He's getting a beer. What do you want?
1: Police officers want to talk to you and Farrar downtown.
4: What's the matter?
1: I'd like to ask you a few questions. You want to get your hat?
4: You got any questions, you can ask them here. Hey, Vic, how about buying around?
1: Come on, Keel, let's go.
4: I got nothing to tell you now. Let me alone.
1: There's two ways to go downtown, the hard way and the easy way. Let's take the easy way.
4: All right.
1: This way.
4: Okay.

0: Jim?
1: Yeah. You're bleeding pretty bad.
0: Yeah, I know. Let's get him to the car. Look at your suit. It's ripped to pieces.
1: My wife's gonna kill me.
2: One of the officers in the ambulance follow-up drove our car back to the city hall. Tony Farrar and Billy Keel were taken to Georgia Street Receiving Hospital for emergency treatment. We went in the same ambulance. Ben had a broken index finger, a 2-inch cut in his scalp, and a deep gash in his right thigh. I had 5 stitches taken in my upper right arm and 3 above my left eye. My right eye was swollen shut. The man from intelligence detail was taken to the PNF ward to be treated for a minor concussion. It was 9:15 p.m. when we got back to the city hall, the interrogation room.
3: How about it, Keel?
4: What?
2: What do you know about the Valentine shooting?
4: I don't know anything about it.
2: You're worried.
4: About what?
2: You tell us. You started that fight out there.
4: I didn't see any reason to go downtown.
3: Does Valentine owe you any money?
4: No.
2: You've been talking a lot.
4: Any law against that?
2: Why'd you shoot Gus Valentine?
4: I didn't shoot him.
3: Can you account for your time Tuesday afternoon?
4: I don't have to answer that.
3: Where were you this afternoon?
4: My lawyer's coming in. Ask him.
2: How much money does Valentine owe you?
0: Keel? You ever see this before?
4: I don't even know what it is.
0: We found that machine gun in your apartment.
4: It doesn't belong to me.
0: We got your car downstairs. Green Ford sedan.
4: Doesn't belong to me.
0: White slip's got your name on it. Here's something else with your name on it. 2 chits for $750 signed by Gus Valentine. Money he owes you on the horses.
2: You shot him, didn't you?
4: I don't see how you can prove it.
0: I'll tell you how. We ran this Tommy gun through the crime lab. We dug the same slugs out of the front of those stores where you tried to kill Valentine. Your prints are all over the gun. How much more do you want?
4: It's not my gun.
2: All we gotta do is find the .45 you used this afternoon and match it up with the slugs we dug out of Valentine's leg, and mister, you'll be away for a long time.
4: All right. We used the Tommy gun. We didn't hit him. Didn't try. Only wanted to scare him. I got tired of waiting for my dough. I got no use for a welcher.
0: What about this afternoon?
4: No, sir. Me and Farrar didn't have nothing to do with that. I'll take the machine gun rap, but it wasn't us this afternoon.
5: Elliot, Friday, step outside a minute.
2: Yeah.
6: Valentine.
2: Yeah?
6: Somebody just blew his hospital room full of holes.
2: It took us 17 minutes with red light and siren to get to the Ferndale Sanitarium where Gus Valentine was recovering from his gunshot wounds. 3 cruiser cars were out front when we pulled up. We went to room 12 in the West Wing.
3: There's the doctor, Joe.
2: Yeah. How is he, Doctor?
7: He was dead when we got in here. He had a private nurse. Shot her, too. Dead.
2: Anyone else hurt?
7: It was visiting hours. Some woman was in there talking to him. She got hit. We're treating her down in the emergency room.
2: Appreciate it, Doctor, if you keep your staff out of the room here until we finish our investigation.
7: Yes, sir.
2: Thank you. Let's have a look inside.
3: Mm-hmm. Oh. He didn't fool this time.
0: Too bad he wouldn't give us more help.
2: Yeah.
0: We're no worse off than we were. We still have to find out who it was without him.
3: I hope we can get to him before Valentine's crowd starts shooting back.
0: We got to. Anyway, this cancels out his debts.
2: You know his record.
0: Yeah.
2: He owed a lot more than he could ever pay.
8: The story you have just heard was true. Only the names were changed to protect the innocent.
5: On October 26th, trial was held in Superior Court, Department 97, City and County of Los Angeles, State of California. In a moment, the results of that trial.
9: It's amazing how many long cigarette smokers are changing to Fatima. Here is the actual report.
10: From coast to coast, king-size Fatima has more than doubled its smokers.
9: Yes, more and more smokers every day are discovering that Fatima is the best of all long cigarettes.
5: Long cigarette smokers find Fatima has a much different, much better flavor and aroma.
9: Long cigarette smokers find that Fatima is extra mild because it's the long cigarette which contains the finest Turkish and domestic tobaccos superbly blended to make it extra mild.
5: So enjoy extra mild Fatima. Best of all long cigarettes.
10: It's wise to smoke extra mild Fatima.
11: It's wise to smoke extra mild Fatima.
5: Billy Keel and Tony Farrar were tried and convicted of assault with intent to commit murder. They were filed on by the federal authorities, Bureau of Alcohol and Tax Unit, for the illegal possession of a machine gun and were found guilty in federal court. Because they were both in custody at the time of Gus Valentine's murder, they were cleared of any complicity of the crime. Valentine's killer was still at large.
8: Next week, The Big Gangster, Part 2.
5: You have just heard Dragnet, authentic cases from official files. Technical advice for Dragnet comes from the Office of Chief of Police W.A. 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
9: Fatima Cigarettes, the best of all long cigarettes, has brought you Dragnet, portions transcribed from Los Angeles.
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0: Asia is my assignment. I get sent to a lot of places I can't even pronounce. They all spell the same thing, though. Trouble. But when I walk into the commissioner's office, I don't realize that this assignment's going to end up with me dangling from the wrong end of a rope.
1: Well, here he is, Commissioner.
2: Thanks, Ruth. Steve, I suppose I pulled you right out of a big deal, as usual.
0: No, it was all very innocent this time, Commissioner. Matter of fact, I was down at the rifle range improving my marksmanship.
2: What?
0: Honest.
2: Alone?
0: Well...
1: From where I stood, it looked like he was closing in on a target for tonight.
2: That's what I thought.
1: I'll have your plane ticket at my desk when you're ready, Steve.
0: Okay, Ruth. Well, where am I going this time, Commissioner?
2: To Munich. Your plane leaves in 1 hour. You'll be looking for the memory chain.
0: Memory chain? No relation to the daisy chain, is it?
2: I'm afraid not.
0: Good. I'd have a pretty hard time passing myself off as Queen of the May.
2: Seriously, Steve, this is the toughest proposition we've ever been up against. It's a skillfully organized pipeline through which vital information is leaking out of this country to Eastern Europe.
0: I see.
2: There are no documents involved. It's all done by a system of runners. Each runner memorizes the information and passes it on to the next one by...

0: It's all done by a system of runners. Each runner memorizes the information and passes it on to the next one by word of mouth. And right now, a vital chemical equation is somewhere along that pipeline.
1: Uh-huh. Any idea how far along the chain it is by now?
0: Yes. We caught up with the first runner in Lisbon, but 2 days too late. He'd already passed the message on. We then traced runner number two to Paris, but we were 6 hours too late there.
1: Sounds like we're running a poor second all along the line.
0: Yes, and I'm sending you over there to come in first for a change. We now have reason to believe that the next transfer point is Munich. And we have a tip that a woman named Eva Schaefer may be one of the runners. One of our agents is in Munich now, Kurt Allison. Now, Steve, get over there and work with him and then go anywhere and do anything you have to keep that equation from getting through. And that's it. You've got your assignment. Good luck.

0: The National Broadcasting Company is presenting Dangerous Assignment, starring Brian Donlevy in the role of Steve Mitchell, colorful, two-fisted government agent. At all those places of the world where danger and intrigue walk hand in hand, there you will find Steve Mitchell on another Dangerous Assignment.
1: Sure, I've got my assignment.
2: Just the simple matter of running over to Europe and trying to guess who's got a vital secret locked up in their head. This would be a great spot for a mind reader. Well, it's Thursday when my plane lands in Munich. I check around and learn that Allison is registered at the Königsberg Hotel. I head for his room.
3: I've been expecting you, Steve. Commissioner told me you were coming.
2: Yeah, how about this Eva Schaefer, Kurt? Any idea where she is?
3: Sure. Right next door.
2: What?
3: Yeah, I spotted her at the depot when she arrived from Paris 6 hours ago. I heard her give a cab driver the name of this hotel, so I broke a few speed laws and got here ahead of her.
2: You had the desk clerk give you this room right next to hers, huh?
3: Yeah. Then I had the clerk stall her down in the lobby long enough for me to slip a couple of microphones in her room.
2: Brother, you work fast.
3: Oh, I had to. Oh, here are the earphones. Take a listen.
2: Okay.
3: Anything going on?
2: No. What's she been doing since she got here?
3: Filing her nails, mostly. You know, that sound gets awfully annoying after a while.
2: Hey, wait a minute. Sounds like somebody's knocking on her door.
4: Yeah?
5: The evening paper, Fräulein.
4: But I ordered no paper.
5: It is a service of a hotel.
4: Yeah, very well. Danke.
3: Who was it, Steve?
2: Bellboy. Brought her the paper. Could have been some sort of a signal. Hey, wait a minute. She's leaving.
3: What? Yeah. Just went by our room. Probably heading for the stairs.
2: Wait a minute. Let her get down the hallway. Okay, let's go. Yeah, heading down the stairs into the lobby.
3: I got a car outside if we need it, Steve.
2: Good.
3: Hey, hey, watch it, Steve. We better go single file. The stairway's getting crowded.
2: Hey, brother, is that all one man coming up at us?
3: Yeah, how about that?
6: I beg your pardon, gentlemen. Sorry to crowd you.
2: Oh, that's okay.
6: If you'll just allow me to squeeze by. Thank you very much, sir. Thank you.
3: Squeeze is the word, all right.
2: Yeah. Come on. There she is, sitting in that chair on the other side of the lobby. Let's sit down here.
3: Oh, okay. And she may contact somebody here in the lobby, Steve.
2: Wait, she's getting up.
3: Yeah. Hey, she dropped something in the far side of her chair.
2: Huh?
3: You see? She's picking it up now.
2: Yeah, looks like a pencil. I wonder what...
3: Oh, she stopped at the cigarette counter.
2: Come on. I want to take a look around that chair where she was sitting.
3: There was no one near her, Steve.
2: I know. Here we are. I still want to know what she was doing with a pencil.
3: She must have been holding it in her right hand, on this side of the chair, out of our sight.
2: I get it now. Look, this pipe running up the wall beside the chair, it goes right through the ceiling, probably to the second floor hall above us.
3: Yeah, and the pencil smudges on the pipe near the floor.
2: Yeah, she could have been tapping that pipe with her pencil, sending a message.
3: Steve, she's heading out the door.
2: Stay with her, Kurt. I'm going to see what I can find out upstairs. I head upstairs, two at a time. The second floor hall is dark, but I spot the pipe running up the wall, and then I hear a door close at the far end of the hall. I head in that direction fast, but when I get there, I see it's a door to the back stairway. I pound down the stairs and out into the alley, but there's no

0: pipe. So now I know a message has been passed on and the runner's gotten away. I head for the street. A block and a half away, I see Kurt tailing the girl. He turns into another alley. I speed up then, as I'm half a block away. The shots are from the alley. I get there and turn in. And there's Kurt, lying on the ground in front of me.
1: It's my own fault, Steve.
0: Come on, Kurt. I'll get you to a doctor.
1: No, it's too late. Check on the girl, Steve. A girl.
0: You know where she went?
1: She should be down there at the end of the alley.
0: Huh?
1: I think I got her. I think I...
0: Kurt. But he's gone. I go down to the end of the alley, and the girl is there, all right. One look at her, I know she won't be transmitting any more messages. So now we've gotten three links of the chain. One in Lisbon, one in Paris, and one here in the alley in Munich. It leaves just one more, the most important one of all, the guy who's carrying the message right now. I head back to the hotel, and the desk clerk.
2: Yeah, Herr Mitchell, what can I do for you?
0: You can tell me if anybody's checked out of the hotel during the last few minutes.
2: Has anybody checked out, he asks, There has been a regular exodus, four people.
0: Who were they? And where did they go?
2: Three of them left for the Bauerbach Inn.
0: Bauerbach Inn? Where's that?
2: East of here, in the Alps, near the border.
0: I see. Three of them?
2: Yeah. Fräulein Kent, most attractive young woman, I might add. Also, Herr Grippo. And finally, Herr Godel, the stout gentleman. You may have seen him around the hotel here. One cannot help noticing.
0: Wait a minute. He must be the boy who was coming up the stairs when I was coming down. And that message was sent to the second floor, too.
2: Upstairs, downstairs, messages. I do not understand.
0: Never mind. I think I do. Okay, thanks. Wait a minute.
2: Yeah?
0: You said four people left this hotel, but you only gave me three names. What about the fourth?
2: Oh, yeah, I almost forgot. The fourth one was a woman. She left the hotel in quite a hurry.
0: Oh?
2: It was a very close thing.
0: What do you mean?
2: She went to the hospital. And this bird you talk about was not far behind.
0: What bird?
2: The stork.
0: Oh, great. Well, see you later. So I head east toward the Alps. 6 hours later, I arrive at the Bauerbach Inn. It's perched up on a mountainside, and there's snow all around. The whole place looks like a Christmas card. Except that I've got a strong hunch that whoever I'm going to find here, it isn't going to be Santa Claus.
3: Ah, good evening, sir. Welcome to the Bauerbach Inn.
0: You the proprietor?
3: Yeah, Kreutz at your service. If you will sign the register here, I will fix up for you a nice room.
0: Okay. Looks like sort of a slack season for you, Kreutzer.
3: Yeah, only two guests.
0: Both of them from Munich, I see. Carlos Grippo and Helen Kent.
3: Are you a friend of hers, Herr Mitchell?
0: Well,
3: I will be glad to tell her you are here and to...
0: No, never mind.
4: Why not?
0: Huh?
4: It's really quite flattering to be inquired about.
0: Well, you see, I've...
3: But I thought you two were friends.
0: Not exactly.
4: The evening's young yet, though.
0: Oh?
4: I know. You used to know another Helen Kent and thought I was the one.
0: Yeah, that's it.
4: That's the trouble with having such a common name, disappointed?
0: Not exactly. You going to be staying here long?
4: Well, that depends. I like excitement.
0: Well, maybe you came to the wrong place. Doesn't look very exciting around here.
4: It wasn't.
0: Oh?
4: Funny how the atmosphere can change all of a sudden, isn't it?
0: Yeah. Might be an interesting topic of conversation over a drink in front of the fire.
4: Might be it then.
0: I'll be down as soon as I get unpacked. I'll wear a red carnation so you'll recognize me.
4: That really won't be necessary. I'm sure I'll remember you.
0: I go up to my room and stretch out on the bed, trying to add up the deal in my mind. At this point, I'm pretty sure that the person I'm after, the last link in the memory chain, is either Helen Kent, Carlos Grippo, or Gordel, the fat boy. But what's worrying me is that Gordel hasn't shown up at the inn. I start downstairs to have that drink with Helen, and then I see I needn't have worried, because waddling up the stairs towards me is a very familiar Hulk.
5: Excuse me, sir. If you will allow me to squeeze by you, I...
6: But wait... I believe I have already squeezed by you earlier today, have I not, on the stairway in Munich?
0: That's right. You've got a good memory.
6: A photographic one. I pride myself on it, sir. Godel is my name.
0: Steve Mitchell.
6: Delighted, sir. I look forward to making your acquaintance properly a little later downstairs under less cramped conditions.
5: Until then, Mr. Mitchell.
0: Until then, Mr. Goodell. Hail, hail, the gang's all here.
7: Steve.
0: Oh, Helen.
7: Over here, by the fire.
0: Okay, I didn't know you were with somebody.
7: This is a friend of mine, Carlos Grippo. Carlos, Steve Mitchell.
0: Hi.
8: I am honored, Senor Mitchell. Helen, I thought we were to take a walk around.
7: I'm really too tired. Carlos, be a dear and bring us all a drink.
0: Oh, look, I can get my own.
7: You don't mind, do you, Carlos?
8: Of course not, Helen. We'll be back shortly.
0: Looks like your boyfriend isn't too happy about things.
7: Carlos? Oh, he means well, but he's a little boring at times.
0: You've known him long?
7: Not very. He's frightfully rich, I understand. Comes from some part of South America. Seems to have made a hobby lately of following me around.
0: Oh, well, I can think of worse hobbies.
7: You know, I can think of much more interesting things to talk about than Carlos.
0: Yeah, for instance?
7: For instance, us.
0: You on vacation here?
7: No, I'm working.
0: Hmm?
7: I take pictures for a European feature syndicate.
0: I see. Well, that probably means you do a lot of traveling.
7: Mm-hmm. How about you, Steve? What brings you here?
0: Vacation, mostly.
7: Can you stay long?
0: I don't know. That depends.
7: On what? Whether the atmosphere gets exciting or not?
0: So, now we're talking about the atmosphere again?
7: Mm-hmm. Maybe this one could get exciting, Steve.
0: I don't doubt it. Maybe...
9: Well, I'm Kent.
7: Mm-hmm.
0: Well, looks like the atmosphere will have to wait.
9: The innkeeper told me you wished to see me. I'm August, the guide.
7: Oh, yes, August. This is Steve Mitchell.
9: Mitchell?
0: August?
7: I wanted to find out if all the arrangements have been made.
9: Yeah, we leave early in the morning.
7: Good.
0: Leave?
7: Mm-hmm. We're going on a hike.
0: Oh, where to?
9: Oh, look, out the window there.
0: You mean that mountain?
9: Yeah, to the top.
0: Brother, you've got ambition.
7: Well, I think I can probably get some good shots along the way. Like to come, Steve?
0: Me climb that thing? Oh, no, thanks.
7: Well, it might be fun.
0: Fun yet. You break your neck getting to the top, and what do you do when you get there?
9: Well, then you're on top.
0: Yeah, that's what I thought.
9: You look on the other side, and you come down again. The climb, that is the thing.
0: Not for me, it isn't. Wait a minute. You say you look over on the other side. What's on the other side?
9: Another country.
0: I see. Who all's going on this hike, anyway?
7: Carlos and I, with August here's... Guide, of course.
0: You know, I just changed my mind. I'd like to come with you.
7: Wonder.
0: What?
7: Well, Carlos, you dropped the drink.
8: See, it was clumsy of me.
7: I didn't even hear you come up.
8: You were all so busy talking.
0: Oh, what's the matter, Carlos? You disturbed at the thought of my going along on the hike? Probably no whiz at it, but I think I can hold up my end of things.
8: We shall see, senor. Helen, may I speak with you for a moment?
7: Yes, all right. Maybe later, Steve?
0: Maybe.
8: Helen...
7: Coming, Carlos.
9: Well, Mitchell, I suggest you get a full night's sleep. It'll be a hard climb tomorrow.
6: Good evening, Mr. Mitchell.
0: Oh, hello, Gordell.
6: I beg your pardon, sir. Are you the guide?
9: Yeah, I'm August.
6: I've just learned of the proposed climb up the mountain in the morning. I would like very much to accompany the party, if I may.
0: What? You?
9: I don't know, Herr Gordell. A man of your size might find it a little difficult.
6: You will find me surprisingly light on my feet.
0: Mm. You really must want to get up that mountain bad, Gordell.
6: On the contrary, Mr. Mitchell. I delight in acting upon the slightest whim. And the more unpredictable, the better.
0: That's an interesting way of looking at things.
6: I'm quite certain our trip tomorrow will be equally interesting, Mr. Mitchell.
0: Gardell and August head upstairs, and I go out on the terrace for a cigarette. The night is dark and cold. I finish my smoke and turn to go inside. Then I hear a sound behind me. I whirl around. Something's flying through the air at me. I hit the deck. Something plunks into the wall over my head. A mountaineer's ice axe, the kind they use in climbing Alps. I scramble to my feet, but whoever chucked the axe is gone. So now the trail is heating up. I'll be climbing up that mountain tomorrow. I've got a strong hunch one of the members of the party will be doing his or her best to make sure that I come back down the mountain the hard way.
10: In a short while, Herbert Marshall stars as the man called X over most of these NBC stations. It's 30 minutes of intrigue and danger in the far corners of the world, as the man called X tracks down the enemies of his country wherever they may be hidden. He lives by his wits. His business is danger. He's the man called X. For top listening tomorrow night, it's Hedda Hopper with the latest news of Hollywood and show business, plus famous guest stars. Miss Hopper's popular column comes to life tomorrow on The Hedda Hopper Show. And now, back to Dangerous Assignment and Steve Mitchell.
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11: This is a great time of morning to be starting a hike. It isn't even light yet.
9: Oh, we must reach the top by noon if we're to get back before dark.
12: August, can you get my camera and my knapsack?
9: Yeah. There.
12: Oh, thanks.
9: Now, before we start, let us check the equipment. Now, Mitchell? Yeah, you have everything. Oh, Herr Grippo? Yeah, you have... Oh, wait. Your ice-axe is missing.
8: What? Why, so it is. It must have slipped from my pack.
11: Oh?
9: But it's no matter. Here's a spare.
8: Thank you.
11: Be careless of you losing a thing like an ice axe, Grippo. Or maybe it was more than carelessness.
8: What do you mean by that, Mitchell?
11: Oh, skip it.
9: All right, everybody. Let us start.
1: Well, I think we'd better stop here for the rest.
6: I could use a bit of a breather.
11: Yeah, suits me too.
6: Where are the others?
11: Grippo and Helen, around the bend.
9: Ah, here they come. Now, from now on, we will use the ropes.
11: You been getting many pictures, Helen?
12: No, I've been too busy trying to get my breath. Carlo's here. He's an old hand at it, though. Doesn't seem to bother him a bit.
11: Funny, an old hand at mountain climbing should lose his ice axe.
8: You seem quite concerned over its disappearance, Mitchell.
11: I was quite concerned with one last night, Grippo. I was just wondering if it could have been yours.
8: I have not the slightest idea what you're talking about.
11: Of course not.
12: Wait a moment. There's a wonderful shot of the valley below from right over here. I'll just be a moment.
8: You're quite taken with Helen, Mitchell.
11: Am I?
8: So it would appear.
11: I suppose it would also appear that you don't like it much.
8: Aye, senor. But why should I object?
11: I was under the impression that you followed her here from Munich.
8: I assure you it was quite the other way around.
11: What?
8: Mitchell, I have a considerable amount of money. I go where I like, I do what I like. I like to climb mountains, so here I am. But I do not follow women. They follow me.
11: Oh. Well, that's nice work, if you can get it. It's also very interesting.
12: Steve?
11: Yeah?
12: Come here a moment, would you?
11: Okay.
8: And who is it who follows women?
11: Like I say, it's nice work, if you can get it.
12: Steve, I wonder if you'd steady me a little while I take this picture.
11: Okay.
12: Just hold on to me a moment. That's it.
11: That was quick. Maybe too quick.
12: Well, I could take another.
11: Mm.
12: Or why don't I just save the film?
11: Well.
12: Played your game, Steve?
11: I don't know yet.
12: Maybe you'll find the first part's the most difficult. After that, you...
11: You're talking about the mountain, of course.
12: Yes, of course. Steve, I...
11: Hey, we're getting sort of close to the edge.
12: So we are.
11: I mean the mountain.
12: You sure?
9: Yeah, Mitchell.
11: Yeah.
9: We are ready to move on.
11: Okay. Come on, Helen.
12: You know, maybe sometime we won't be interrupted at the wrong time.
11: Yeah, we'll probably faint from shock.
12: Be a pretty poor time to faint.
9: We will have to use the rope for this next part of the climb and go single file.
11: Okay, I... Hey, wait a minute.
9: What is it?
11: Don't tell me that's the next part of the climb.
9: Oh, yeah. That's the Devil's Chimney, they call it.
11: Brother, just like a tunnel and it goes straight up.
8: Don't tell me you are afraid, Mitchell.
11: Okay, I won't tell you, Grippo, but I am.
9: You'll see. It's not so bad as it looks.
11: It couldn't be, August. How do we climb it?
6: August has just been explaining it to me. It's called the back and knee technique, Mr. Mitchell. One puts his back against one wall, wedges his arms and knees against the other, and works himself up that way.
9: All right, now snap the rope onto your belts, all of you. I'll lead the way. Herr Grippo is next, then Fräulein Kent, followed by Herr Gordel. Herr Mitchell, you will bring up the rear.
11: August inches his way carefully up the chimney to the ledge above.
0: Then he signals the Grippo, who wriggles up like a snake. Helen makes it without any trouble. Then Gordell starts squeezing himself up. I wait until he's almost to the top, then I wedge myself in and start.
13: It's slow, tough work. Halfway up.
0: I look up just in time to see Gordell's feet swinging loose and a rock as big as a football coming down at me. I duck my head. The rock grazes my shoulder and hits the bottom.
14: Hey.
15: You all right, Mr. Mitchell?
14: Yeah, but it's not your fault that I am.
15: Apology for a most unfortunate accident, sir.
14: Accident, huh?
15: But of course. My foot slipped and dislodged a boulder. Here. Here, let me give you a hand to the ledge.
14: Yeah. I thought you were the gent who was so light on his feet, Gordell.
15: I am, but there is always the possibility of a slip, Mitchell.
14: There sure is. And Helen, what's the matter?
9: Oven, Herr Gordell slipped. The rope jerked Fräulein Kent against the rocks.
12: Yes, I think I've sprained my ankle, Steve.
14: Oh, great.
16: She can't climb with a sprained ankle.
9: No, no.
14: So, what do we do now?
9: Well, things are not so bad. We are within an hour of the top. Just across the border up there is a little hut with medical supplies. We can get a basket stretcher there in which we can let the Fräulein down the mountain.
14: We?
9: Those of you who are left behind must stay right here. You cannot get up or down the mountain without my help. But I will need one man to accompany me.
16: I will go with you, August. I'm the best climber.
15: Since I am responsible for Miss Kent's accident, I think it right that I should go.
16: No, senor. I am the logical one. I insist.
0: So Grippo and Gordell both want to go with August to the top, to the border. At this point, it looks like one of them is the runner in the memory chain. The question is, which one? I don't know, and that means I've got to prevent either one of them from reaching the border. August said the party which was left behind can't move from the spot without him. That means there's only one guy who should make that climb with August.
14: I'm your boy, August.
9: Yeah, you're the one I'll take, Herr Mitchell.
16: But why? I am a better climber.
15: And the obligation is mine.
16: I say I will go with you, August.
9: Herr Grippo, Herr Gordell, allow me to remind you that I am the guide. And I will take whom I choose. I choose Herr Mitchell. Come.
12: Hurry back, Steve.
14: I hope I don't come back in too much of a hurry.
9: Around this bend, Herr Mitchell.
14: Okay.
9: You're probably wondering why I selected you to accompany me.
14: I'm glad you did, August.
9: Well, to tell the truth, I do not trust either of those men. I don't know why. I just do not trust them.
14: You've got company there.
9: Stop here and fasten the rope to your belt. So, now we must work our way across this open face of rock. It'll be a short climb, but a difficult one. There are enough crevices in the rock for handholds. I will go first.
14: Okay.
9: I'll tell you when to follow. Observe where I place my hands and use the same handholds.
14: Right.
9: All right, come ahead.
14: Oh, brother. This is like crawling across a bare wall.
9: Proceed slowly. Keep your body flat against that rock. Do not look down.
14: Hey, it looks like 1,000 feet straight down.
9: 2,000 feet.
14: Thanks. Hey, look. Aren't we doing this the hard way?
9: What do you mean?
14: That little ledge about 15 feet below us. Isn't that the same ledge we were on at the top of the chimney?
9: Yeah, but it would take us too long to reach the top by following the ledge. This is a shortcut. Now, stay where you are a minute.
14: What are you doing now?
9: See that little perch on top of the rock above us? Huh? I'll work my way up to it and anchor myself. Then I'll help you up there with the rope. So, there's one spike, now another.
14: Brother, remind me never to do this again.
9: All right, Mitchell. I'm up on top of the perch and I'm well anchored.
14: Okay, I'll get going.
9: Yeah, Mitchell, indeed you will.
14: Hey! Hey, you pulled me loose.
9: So I did. Now you are just dangling in the air at the end of that rope.
14: What? Oh, great. So you're the last link in the memory chain.
9: Yeah. And with you out of the way, I will carry the message to its final destination on the other side of the border. It'll do you no good to try to swing back and forth, Mitchell. You cannot pull me down with you. By leaning back, I can hold you until I choose to cut the rope.
0: That's why I'm swinging. I saw August reaching for his knife, and I've got to keep both his hands occupied on the rope. He leans well back and grins down at me. Then I spot my only chance. At the end of each swing, my body is carried under an overhanging rock out of August's sight. The ledge is about 15 feet below. I get my own knife out, and each time I pass under the rock, I take a whack at the rope.
17: You tired of swinging yet, Mitchell? You ready for that big drop?
0: August has his knife out now, and this is it. I swing under the rock again and cut the last strand. I fall to the edge of the ledge and hang on. It works. August isn't prepared for the sudden release of the strain.
15: Oh, brother. Right over backwards.
17: Mitchell! Mitchell!
15: Huh? Oh, Grippo.
17: Mitchell, follow the ledge around to here just in time to see August trying to cut the rope. Would you beat him too?
0: Yeah. By about one slash of the knife.
17: But why? Why was he trying to kill you?
0: He was the last link in the memory chain. Looks like I owe the three of you an apology, Grippo.
17: Apology? A memory chain? I'm sorry, Mitchell. This I do not understand.
0: Well, it doesn't matter anymore, because the last link in the memory chain just lost his memory. You might say he got amnesia the hard way.

0: Dangerous Assignment, starring Brian Donlevy as Steve Mitchell, is written by Bob Reif and Adrian Jantol, with music by Robert Armbruster, and is produced and directed by Bill Karn. Be with us again next Saturday when Brian Donlevy, starring in the role of Steve Mitchell, will embark on another dangerous assignment. Dangerous Assignment came to you from Hollywood. Three chimes mean good times on NBC. There's action with the chimes next when Herbert Marshall stars as the man called X. The man called X is a man without a name who travels to the far corners of the earth on missions of intrigue and danger, protecting his country. So for timely and exciting drama, stay tuned for The Man Called X. And a reminder, Bob Hope stars tomorrow in The Big Show, along with Tallulah, Jimmy Durante, Perry Como, and many more. And now, join Herbert Marshall and the exciting Man Called X on NBC.
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2: This is Orson Welles, speaking from London. Here in the grim stone structure on the Thames, which houses Scotland Yard, is a warehouse of homicide, where everyday objects, a woman's purse, a man's glove, a child's shoe, all are touched by murder. This silencer, made to fit an army rifle, made for a killer, for striking unseen and unheard. In the dark, perhaps. Interesting little instrument, a scientific gadget to absorb sound, to change a sharp, cracking report into a muffled gasp.
3: I suppose I'm being rather subjective about this, Sergeant, but I find myself hating a silencer.
4: Yes, I understand how you feel, Inspector. A silencer, well, it's filthy, isn't it? It's something like a rattlesnake.
3: No, Sergeant, your simile's wrong. A rattlesnake gives warning before he strikes. He plays fair.
2: Today, that silencer can be seen here in the Black Museum.
5: The annals of the Criminal Investigation Department of the London Police, we bring you the dramatic stories of the crimes recorded by the objects in Scotland Yard's Gallery of Death, the Black Museum.

0: Black Museum. Scotland Yard's Museum of Murder. Here lies death. Violent death in many guises. The long history of a great number of very murderous deeds. On the shelves, on the tables, in the very air itself. And this elephant gun here. This was once used for hunting by a sportsman bred in the very best traditions. Later used to shoot a friend in the back. Ah, here we are, a silencer. Metal tubes within tubes, small and stubby, designed to swallow sound. It was a weapon too, of course, but no one thought of a weapon or of a silencer the night Herbert and Josie Martin returned from a party to their new home in the equally new residential development in the suburbs of London.
1: Oh, it was a fine party, Joseph, but I don't mind telling you I'm dead for sleep.
2: Oh, yes. Oh, I like the new neighbors, but business days are no time for housewarming.
1: At the rate these new houses are renting, we'll be going to house parties for weeks on end. Might as well make up our minds to it.
0: A man and his wife, tired in a pleasant sort of way, pleased at meeting their new neighbors and preparing for sleep. Normal, quiet, nice people in a new home. Nothing spectacular. No hint of headlines. No thought of death.
2: Sure the doors are locked, Herbert?
1: Mm-hmm, yes.
2: Oh, dear, please pull down the blind, because if it blows up during the night, it'll flap out the window and wake us, like last night.
1: Oh, all right. If you didn't insist on opening the windows from the top, Josie, the blinds wouldn't blow.
2: Herbert! Herbert, what is it? Herbert! What is it? What's taking you?
0: A man reaches up to pull down a window blind. The lighted lamp is behind him. A bullet stars the window pane. The man is dead. A short while later, a telephone rings in an office in Scotland Yard.
3: Inspector Foster here.
4: Sergeant Williams speaking, sir. There's a call come through from Hempstead Oval. Herbert Martin, shot as he was pulling down the blind in his bedroom.
3: Anyone with him?
4: Yeah, his wife, sir.
3: Any other witnesses?
4: No, sir, not at the moment.
3: Very well, Williams. Bring a car round and we'll have a look at the situation. I realize this has been a terrible shock, Mrs. Martin. But we need your help at once.
2: Oh, anything, Inspector. Anything at all.
3: Did your husband have any enemies that you know?
2: Oh, no, no one. No one.
3: Any trouble in his business?
2: No, nothing, no.
3: What was his business?
2: Insurance. Accident, mostly. He was going on so well, that's how we could afford to move out here.
3: Then you've only come here recently?
2: 3 months ago. We were one of the first tenants. Seemed such a nice place. Everything's so new.
0: Questions and more questions. But there was obviously nothing Mrs. Martin could tell the inspector. All she knew was what she'd seen. One point puzzled him. The inspector came back to it several times.
3: And you're certain, Mrs. Martin, that you heard no shot?
2: No, nothing. Just the sort of noise of the glass. And then...
5: Well, it's possible, sir. At extreme range, the sound of a shot might have followed the arrival of the bullet.
3: Mrs. Martin?
2: No, I'm sure. I'd have noticed. I thought it seemed so strange. There wasn't any sound. Just the hole in the window and my husband sort of crumpling up and falling.
3: Well, and then, that's not much to go on. Perhaps the bullet will tell us something. Meanwhile, we'll do our best, Mrs. Martin. We'll try to do our best.
0: There was very little for the police to start on. A close scrutiny of Herbert Martin's life brought nothing to light. Martin's manner of living, the conduct of his business were exemplary. His friends, his business associates, his new neighbors, all had nothing but praise for Herbert Martin. Death had come out of the dark. This alone was ground for speculation, particularly among the neighbors. Sidney and Elizabeth Davis, brother and sister, were no exceptions.
6: I can't help but think, Sidney, it's so peaceful here.
2: That poor man barely in his grave. Well, it is pleasant. And it would be if only... Oh, do you suppose his poor wife will keep the house now?
3: I doubt it. But perhaps if you offered to help her, Elizabeth...
2: Well, I have. It will take her quite a while to make up her mind.
3: I see.
2: She's all alone, poor soul. Sydney, I can't help but wonder... You know,
3: what?
2: Oh!
3: What is it, Elizabeth?
2: Oh! Oh, I have the strangest twinges.
3: What?
2: It's Sharpers. Oh, Sydney.
3: Elizabeth.
2: Oh, help me. Help me.
3: Elizabeth.
0: Death had come to Hampstead Oval once again.
1: And you're absolutely sure you heard no shot, Mr. Davis?
3: Absolutely, Inspector. One moment my sister was speaking to me about Mrs. Martin. The next moment she was dying in my arms. There was no sound, only the blood.
1: I see. Mr. Davis, do you know the people who live in this development?
3: Nearly all of them. We felt rather like pioneers, I suppose, with the development being so new. We all became friendly.
1: And perhaps you can tell me, are there any ex-servicemen living here?
3: Yes, there are two. Nice chaps. Wives and children, you know. May I ask why you inquire?
1: Because the bullet which killed Mr. Martin came from an Army-issue rifle, and I suspect the same thing will be found true in your sister's case. If it is true, we'll have that much at least to go on.
0: More, the markings on both bullets were identical. The same weapon had been used. Inspector Foster sent Detective Sergeant Williams visiting.
6: Yes?
7: Are you Thomas Larkin?
6: I am.
7: Oh, excuse me, sir. I'm Detective Sergeant Williams, CID. Here are my credentials.
6: Oh, come in, Sergeant. Will you come into the living room?
7: I'll only keep you a moment, Mr. Larkin. I want to speak about the Martin and Davis murders.
6: Yes, of course.
7: Do you happen to have a rifle in your possession, sir?
6: No, I gave all that up when I was discharged. If I never see a weapon again, it'll be too soon.
7: I believe your husband is an ex-serviceman, Mrs. Goodson.
8: Yes, he is. 5 years of service, 8th Army, under General Montgomery.
7: I see. Now, tell me, did he by any chance retain any weapon when he left the service?
8: No.
7: Is there any weapon in your house that you know of?
8: Yes. Oh. A Webley.
7: Oh, really?
8: Well, frankly, my husband insists we keep it. He's got a license for it, but it frightens me half to death just to have it in the house, what with the children around and all. Oh, Sergeant, are all of us in danger here?
7: Oh, you needn't worry.
8: Don't you have any idea who or what may be behind these dreadful shootings?

0: Nothing, sir. I drew a complete blank.
1: I rather thought you would. Incidentally, pathology found the Davis bullet and ballistics reports it's identical with the one they recovered from Martin's body.
0: Well, whoever he is, he's a fabulous shot, sir.
1: And he uses a silencer. That's the only explanation I have for the absence of sound.
0: It's not very much to go on.
1: Inspector Foster here.
2: This is Mrs. Thomas Larkin, Inspector. My husband and I live on Hempstead Oval.
1: Yes, Mrs. Larkin, I know. What can I do for you?
2: Well, Mr. Larkin and I have called a meeting at our house for this evening. We hoped you and Sergeant Williams could be with us.
1: What's the purpose of your meeting, ma'am?
2: Oh, the entire development is living in fear, Inspector. We want to try to find some way to protect ourselves. We thought you might have some advice to offer.
1: I'm somewhat doubtful about the advice, Mrs. Larkin. But Sergeant Williams and I will be at your meeting. Have you set a time for it as yet?
3: They came that evening to the Larkin living room. Inspector Foster waited in the hallway with the Larkins.
1: Is everyone here, Mr. Larkin?
4: I think so, sir.
5: Mr. Munden said he'd be over. His wife wanted to stay with their little boy.
4: Well, he's the only one missing, then.
5: Yes, that's right.
1: How did you reach these people? By telephone?
4: It's not much trouble to do that. We're all on party lines.
1: I see.
5: Someone's at the back door, Tom.
4: Must be Munden. I'll get it.
1: If you'll excuse me, Mrs. Larkin.
5: Oh, yes, of course. Go ahead, Inspector.
4: Funny, coming to the back door. I told his wife particularly about the front door and the precautions.
1: No matter. At least I don't believe it will matter.
4: Here we are. Hello, Munden. Glad to make it.
6: Sorry I'm late, Larkin. I rather thought the back way would present less opportunity for this unknown marksman to...
4: Munden, good grief!
1: Shut that door, Larkin. You're a perfect target yourself standing there.
3: Today that silencer can be seen here in the Black Museum. Neighbor Munden was dead, with a rifle bullet neatly placed in the back of his head. The silent marksman was another story entirely. Who he was, where he was, why he struck, were the unanswered questions which Inspector Foster had to face as he stood before the terror-stricken residents of Hempstead Oval.
1: All I can say is that the police are doing anything and everything to find this killer.
5: And in the meantime, Inspector?
6: I'll answer that. In the meantime, we can all be picked off as my sister was, or Martin, or Munden.
4: Yes, he's right, Inspector. I, for one, won't leave my children open to the risk of being orphaned, or worse.
5: No. Oh, no.
1: Moving away, giving up your homes, won't find a murderer. I'm asking you, all of you, to do something quite difficult under present circumstances. I want you to stay here for another few days. Be patient. Remain indoors at night. Stay away from doors and windows. If it's possible to find him, and that is always possible, we'll do it. I promise you this, that the entire machinery of the London...
3: They watched him, the good neighbors of Hempstead Oval, with doubt and fear in their eyes. But they did as Inspector Foster asked. They stayed in their homes and waited. The welcome light of morning found the inspector and his sergeant with Tom Larkin in the kitchen of his home.
1: You're about the same height as Munden, aren't you, Larkin?
4: Just about.
1: Good. Sergeant?
0: Yes, sir?
1: Set up the transit here where Munden was standing when he was hit and adjust its height to Mr. Larkin's.
0: Yeah, very good, sir.
4: A surveyor's transit in my kitchen? I don't understand, Inspector.
1: You will shortly. Almost ready, Sergeant?
0: Yes.
3: The men worked quickly, methodically. The transit was set up, the lens of its telescope facing the open back door. Inspector Foster adjusted the eyepiece and then slowly scanned from lintel to lintel through the open doorway. Back he moved the instrument, adjusting it vertically as well as horizontally, turning the brass thumb screw carefully, precisely. Stepped away from the transit.
1: That seems to be the best possibility, Sergeant. See for yourself.
0: Yeah, thank you, sir. Yes, it lines up well. The angle seems to be about right.
1: Shall we have a look at it?
0: Yes.
1: Care to come with us, Larkin?
4: Yes, I would.
1: There's a tree out there with a clear line of fire right through your back door. The distance seems to be about 500 yards.
4: So that's what the transit was for.
1: Exactly. Let's go, shall we? Too bad it's been so dry lately. There might have been footprints.
0: Marks on the tree trunk, sir.
1: Where?
0: Here. Look. Notice the scraping on this bark, sir? As if someone in heavy boots had climbed the tree. And it's recent, too.
1: You for a boost up, Sergeant?
0: Yes. Hey, there are more marks up here.
7: Is there quite a comfortable perch?
0: Hello, the limb forks here. Scratches on the bark. Could have been a rifle rested here.
1: Very good. Come on down, Sergeant.
0: Right.
8: Inspector, I may have found something over here, under this branch.
1: Don't touch anything, Larkin.
8: Right here, look. In the weeds. Looks like a rifle cartridge to me. Brass. The sun caught it.
1: Good man. Good eyesight. Take care of that, Sergeant.
0: All right, sir.
1: Once we find the rifle and its owner, that bit of brass may well send him up 13 steps early one morning.
3: Starting from nothing, the facts were coming together, one by one. In the quiet office at the yard.
1: The boot marks on the tree trunk, Sergeant. They were rather close to the ground. I noticed your first jump was at least 2 feet higher.
0: Yes, I wasn't carrying a rifle, sir.
1: No, but a man of average weight in good condition would have made markings closer to yours. I'd say this fellow was either very heavy or not exactly young. No, past middle age, at least.
3: The beginnings of a description.
1: Either military or hunting experience to be able to shoot like that at night.
3: The beginnings of a background.
1: Whoever it was must have lived in that area for some time to know the position of that tree in relation to Larkin's back door. Start a quiet house check, Williams.
0: Very good, sir.
1: Have the men watch for anyone who fits these points.
0: Yes, sir.
1: Then find me a detailed ordnance map of Hempstead Oval. The builder or the renting agent will have one. We find one sniper's perch. I'm curious about the other. Interesting layout, architecturally. According to the contour of the land, the main line of the houses seems to curve round this rise just off center.
0: It must have been quite a place in the old days.
1: Oh?
0: Who were the builder, tell me? An estate sold for taxes. Family named, Wardman. Old line. The grant went back nearly to the first Queen Elizabeth.
1: History. Fascinating. Any more?
0: Yes, quite a talkative fellow. Seems the land was sold on condition that the sole survivor of the family be given a house rent-free for the rest of his life.
1: And this person is still there?
0: Seems to be. He's an elderly gentleman. Keeps very much to himself. This is his house here on the end of the main line.
1: I see. Now then, this would be the Martin place and this the Davis.
0: Yeah, that's right, sir.
1: The Martin bedroom and the Davis porch face the same way along that curve of the hill.
0: Yes, that's it, sir. It seems they didn't originally intend to build on the hill, but they've started a new house right here. The fellow sketched it in for me. The demand's been very high. Wouldn't mind living there myself.
1: After we get this killer, eh, Sergeant?
0: Oh, yes, sir, after.
1: Pass me that ruler, William.
0: Right.
1: Thank you. See here, Williams. The Martin window and the Davis porch are in direct, clear line with the new building. I wonder now. I assume the contractor isn't working his men at night. I wonder now.
9: This is the top floor, Inspector. Hardwood isn't in here, but that floor will take your weight. That's the dormer window you asked about.
1: Look around, will you, Sergeant?
0: Very good, sir.
1: About the progress of this building.
9: Yes, sir.
1: How long has this top floor been in this half-finished state?
9: About a fortnight, sir. Glaziers are due end of this week. Carpenters will get the flooring right after that.
1: Anyone here at night?
9: Yes, there's a watchman for the old development. One of his stations is just across the road. You can see it through the window. There.
1: I see.
0: I have them, sir. Here. They were lying along the wall, under the window.
9: Now, who'll do this? Tenpenny nails in the windowsill. Someone will catch it for this.
1: No doubt someone will. Someone put those nails in to help steady a rifle. The same someone who left those two brass cartridge cases behind him.
3: How do you catch a killer who strikes silently in the darkness? How do you match his craftiness? Perhaps you say to Tom Larkin,
0: it may be dangerous, Larkin. Will you cooperate?
8: Oh, I've been under fire before now, Inspector.
0: Very well. Now then, I believe someone told me the telephones hereabouts are on party lines.
3: A telephone call is made on the party line.
10: I want to talk to you, Goodson, about this killer. I think I know who it is. I'll walk over in half hour with a friend of mine, and I'm picking up Sid Davis on the way.
3: No mention, of course, that the friend is Sergeant Williams, CID, who will walk alongside Tom Larkin, staying between him and the new house on the hill. No mention of the inspector crouched on the hillside in the dark shadow of the half-built house.
0: Sorry, you're certain the men know the orders, Mason?
8: Yes, sir. There's anyone into the cordon, but no one gets out, except the watchman.
0: Very good. Now, let's see. Yes. Time Williams and Larkin were starting on the walk. Let me have the glasses, Mason.
3: Through the night glasses, the inspector watched. Almost half a mile away, two men left the Larkin house, started slowly along the road. On the hillside, a shadow slipped quietly toward the half-finished house. The inspector whispered.
0: Hear that? Not a sound now.
3: Unsuspecting, a shadow moved through the line of police, past the hidden inspector, into the building.
0: Come along, Mason. He's gone into the house.
3: Into the empty building. Empty, except for a killer. Climbing steadily. No lights. Only the vague outline of the unpainted banister and the clean smell of new wood. Suddenly, the footsteps ahead stop. The inspector and his companion pause at the head of the stairway. The glassless window shows the night sky, bright with stars. A black shadow kneels at the sill, places a long, heavy object between the two tendony nails.
0: All right, Mason, take him.
11: No, please don't take me. No, I have a right here. Better than anyone. I have a right.
0: You're being taken in charge for murder. I must warn you that anything you say may be taken down in writing.
3: Never mind, Mason. He doesn't understand.
11: Yes, sir.
0: You're Philip Waldman, aren't you?
11: Who are you? You seem to be a gentleman.
0: My name's Foster. Why are you here in this empty building, Mr. Waldman?
11: I have a right. This is my land. My family's land. They told me when I sold it for the money I could go on living here. They built houses, brought strangers. I'm driving them out. I'm hunting them out as I hunted in Africa. And you were a boy. It's my right. They came to live on my land. Trespassers, there's a law.
0: There's a law, too, Mr. Waldman, about rifles like this. And silencers.
11: Silencers. I'm a good shot. Pick them off like quail. Remember the silencer? Supposed to spoil the accuracy of a rifle. But not mine. I'm good. Won trophies when I was younger. I never knew. I never knew.
0: All right, take him downstairs. You were an excellent shot, Mr. Waldman. Even with a silencer.
3: And today that silencer can be seen in its place here in the Black Museum. It's true, of course, that in many countries, men have loved their land to the point of desperation. Philip Waldman loved his to the point of madness and murder. The rifle belonged to his grandson, a veteran living far away in Canada. Where the old man bought the silencer was never learned. The secret of that went with Philip Waldman to the place where his bitter, lonely life drew to its close. The silencer itself remains in its usual place in the Black Museum. Now, until we meet next time, I tell you another story about the Black Museum. I remain, as always, obediently yours.

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3: If you're paying this kind of money for a car, you'd want it to have a touch of style, legroom, four doors, and all that. And if this is what you had in mind, you don't even have to pay that kind of money for the new Skoda Super Estel.
4: Skoda's new Super Estel puts a man in the street
5: and his dog
4: on the road.

0: aftershave with After Effects.
1: Once upon a time there was an engineer.
2: Choo-choo Charlie was his name, we hear.
1: He had an engine and he sure had fun. He used good and plenty candy to make his train run.
3: Charlie says,

0: Is that proper farmhouse cheddar?
1: No, I don't think so.
0: What about that?
1: No. It's quite nice, though.
0: Is it? Do you think I might try a piece? I'll have 2 ounces, please.
2: Jacobs, the cream of cream crackers.
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4: First Precinct, Sergeant Waters. Shooting where? What subway station? Or what is it, a robbery? A what? Who is this?
5: You're in the muster room at the 21st Precinct, the nerve center. A call is coming through. You will follow the action taken pursuant to that call from this minute until the final report is written in the 124 room at the 21st Precinct.
4: All right. Tell them I'm sending more officers in the ambulance. Yeah, that's right. The ambulance and more police officers. They'll be right there. Yeah, right away.
6: 21st Precinct. It's just lines on a map of the city of New York. Most of the 173,000 people wedged into the 9/10 of a square mile between Fifth Avenue and the East River wouldn't know if you asked them that they lived or worked in the 21st. Whether they know it or not, the security of their homes, their persons, and their property is the job of the men of the 21st Precinct.
5: The 21st, 160 patrolmen, 11 sergeants, and 4 lieutenants, of whom I'm the boss. My name is Kennelly, Frank Kennelly. I'm captain in command of the 21st. I was working my night tour, 4 p.m. to 8 a.m. It was a busy night in the precinct. At 9:20 p.m., Patrolman Joseph McGill rang in stating that he had reason to believe there was a dice game in progress in the rear of a barber shop on his post. The desk officer, Lieutenant Harry L. Snyder, conveyed this information to me, and I instructed him to notify the 6th Division plainclothesmen, whose job it is to enforce the laws relating to public morals in the 21st and other precincts of the division. At 5 minutes after 10 p.m., Deputy Inspector Elias Zimmerman and 4 plainclothesmen arrived in the precinct to act on the information. With the assistance of Patrolman McGill, 2 men from Sector Car Number 2, and myself, the suspected premises were raided. A dice game was, in fact, in operation. 17 men were placed under arrest. The patrol wagon was summoned, and they were brought to the station house for booking. The muster room was swarming with suspects and police officers. As Lieutenant Snyder took the pedigree of the first suspect and entered it into the arrest record, I stood behind the desk.
7: All right, now keep it quiet. Where do you think you are?
8: All right, who's first?
7: This one. Step right up there.
8: What's your name? That's the traffic, huh, Captain?
7: Yeah.
9: Joe Mappin.
8: First name is Joseph?
9: Joseph, yeah.
8: What's your middle name?
9: Joseph C.
8: The middle name, not the initial.
9: Carl. Joseph Carl Mappin.
7: All right, now let's keep it quiet.
8: C-A-R-L?
9: That's right, C-A-R-L.
8: How do you spell the last name?
9: M-A-P-P-I-N.

0: It's Wild.
1: C-A-R-L?
2: That's right, C-A-R-L.
1: How do you spell the last name?
2: M-A-P-P-I-N. Look, I want to get this straight. I wasn't shooting crap. I was in the barbershop to get a haircut. You can ask anybody.
1: How old are you?
2: 32 in March.
1: Where do you live?
2: 3420 Florence Avenue.
1: In the Bronx?
0: All right, I don't want
2: in the Bronx, yeah.
0: Keep it quiet.
1: What do you work at?
2: Electrician.
3: I'll be in my office, Lieutenant.
2: Electrical contract.
1: Take everything out of your pockets and put it on the desk.
3: Sergeant, I'll be in my office.
4: Yes, sir.
3: Oh, see what that woman wants, Sergeant.
4: Yes, sir. Lady, over here, please.
5: Everything, money, too.
6: Everything. Excuse me. I didn't want to be any trouble.
1: What can I do for you?
0: Get it, John.
6: I want to talk to someone, a policeman.
1: What about?
5: Cigarettes, too. You want them out there?
6: Well, I don't know how to...
1: Excuse me.
6: Yes, all right.
1: 21st Precinct, Sergeant Waters.
5: How much I got there? $52.20.
1: Lieutenant Snyder's busy now. What'd you find there? Yeah? All right. Wait just a second, will you? It'll be just a minute, lady.
6: All right, don't worry.
0: Keep it quiet.
1: Captain, would you mind handing me that aided card on the desk there?
3: Which one?
1: That's it, sir, right there.
3: Here you are.
1: Thanks, Captain. He's in Roosevelt Hospital with a possible fractured leg. A right leg.
3: You take the call, Sergeant. I'll talk to the lady.
1: Yes, sir.
3: I'm Captain Kennelly.
6: How do you do?
3: It's awfully busy here. Supposing you step into my office,
6: All right.
7: The wife lives in the 67th precinct. Hold on a minute.
6: I don't mean to be any bother.
7: 21st precinct.
3: In here, please.
6: Is it like that all the time? So busy?
3: Not all the time, no. Would you sit down,
6: Mrs. Toppin, Mrs. Eva Toppin.
3: Ah, would you sit down, Miss Toppin?
6: Thank you. Thank you very much.
3: Well, what can we do for you?
6: You know how many times I walked past the police station, how many times before I came in?
3: What's the trouble, Miss Toppin?
6: Oh, it's trouble, all right. So much trouble, I don't sleep nights. I don't sleep nights for 2 weeks.
3: What?
6: Instead of coming into the police station, maybe I should have kept right on walking by.
3: But you're in now.
6: Yes, I'm in.
3: Please sit down. You, want to tell me about it?
6: All right. But I'm married 15 years, going on 16. If I tell you, I might as well move out. If I don't move out, I'll get kicked out. 15 years.
3: It's something about your husband?
6: Yes. And no, about his brother.
3: What's the trouble with him?
6: Crazy. Insane.
3: Well, Mrs. Toppin, that's not our job.
6: He shot his wife. Killed her.
3: Oh?
6: Crazy.
3: When did this happen?
6: 6-7 weeks ago, I don't know.
3: Where?
6: At his home, Brooklyn. He came home one night and took a shotgun. The shotgun he used to hunt ducks. He shot her. She was dead.
3: Why did he shoot her?
6: No reason. He's crazy.
3: Well, he must have thought he had a reason.
6: Well, he said she was running around. He said she ran around with all different men. He said it for years.
3: Was she?
6: No, nothing. She stayed home all the time. A nice woman. Just scared all the time. Scared he was going to kill her. And he did.
3: What's his name?
6: Who? My husband?
3: His brother.
6: Oh, just like my husband's Toppin. My husband's John. He's Fred.
3: Where is he now?
6: Fred?
3: Yeah.
6: I don't know right now.
3: Well, wasn't he arrested?
6: They didn't catch him yet.
3: Are they looking for him?
6: Oh, sure, yeah. They knew right away it was him that killed her. It was his gun. The lady downstairs from them heard the shot. She came out in the hall. He was running down the stairs. He ran down the stairs and out in the street.
3: And they haven't caught him yet?
6: No.
3: This was in Brooklyn 6 or 7 weeks ago?
6: Yes, Brooklyn.
3: Well, the police have been working on it, haven't they?
6: Oh, sure, all the time. From as soon as she was shot. A detective came to our house and told us about it. We went to Brooklyn with him, to some police station there. We went to the place where they had her laid out in a morgue. They asked us a lot of questions.
3: Does your husband have any other brothers and sisters?
6: No, just him, Fred. So a day or two goes by and he still isn't caught. They went to a funeral and everything like that. There were detectives at the funeral, too. The same detectives that talked to us. They said they thought maybe Fred would come, but he didn't. After the funeral, one of the detectives came to our house. He waited there, and then another detective came and also waited.
3: Have they still got...

0: detectives planted at your house, Mrs. Toppin?
1: Planted? What do you mean planted?
0: Well, are they still waiting there?
1: Oh, no. After 10 days, so maybe 2 weeks, one of them came in for a cup of coffee with me and John. He said, the detective, they thought Fred had gone away from town, Pennsylvania someplace. They said they wouldn't wait at our house anymore.
0: I see. Well, what's the problem now, Mrs. Toppin?
1: The problem is, John heard from Fred.
0: Oh?
1: Fred called John on the telephone at his place of business 2 weeks ago.
0: Didn't John call the detectives?
1: No.
0: Well, why didn't you?
1: I didn't know. I didn't know till the day before yesterday. I went to put money in the savings account. I saw $200 was taken out. $100 once and $100 again. When John came home, I showed him the bank book. He told me his brother called him on the job and told him he needed money. He called him twice for money, and twice he went to the bank and got it out. $100 each time.
0: Why didn't he get in touch with the detectives?
1: He wouldn't do anything against his brother.
0: Oh, but you said he's out of his mind.
1: I say he's out of his mind, yes. The detectives say he's out of his mind. Everybody says he's out of his mind. Everybody except John. John don't believe it. He sticks up. His brother could kill 3 wives and rob 4 banks, and to John he'd still be all right. It's loyalty. Stick up for the family.
0: Doesn't he realize that his brother's liable to get violent with him?
1: How could he realize that if he don't realize he's crazy?
0: Yes, I see your point.
1: I can't mention it around the house. One word that anything is wrong with Fred makes John mad. He thinks it's a reflection on him. He thinks people will say it runs in the family. He's insane, too. He should realize it. I asked him who's kidding who. Wasn't Fred in Harlem State Hospital for 2 years? I asked him why did they send him there. He said to get a rest. What are you going to do with something like that? You can't even talk to him about the subject.
0: Well, why didn't you come and see us or call the Brooklyn detectives before?
1: Because before he'd already seen Fred and the money was gone and so was Fred, so what good would it do? It just kept me in a big argument with John, that's all.
0: And now?
1: Well, I noticed today the bank book was gone again. He took it when he went to work.
0: I see.
1: It was back after supper, back where we keep it all the time, the drawer with his socks. $100 was withdrawn out.
0: You think he saw his brother during the day?
1: No.
0: Why not?
1: Because also after dinner he went to paint the pipes under the sink. He took off his good pants and put on his old pants. $100 was still in his good pants.
0: Well, then you think, Mrs. Toppin, that he hasn't seen his brother yet.
1: I don't think it. I know it.
0: Well, maybe he's seeing him tonight.
1: No. Tonight, right now, he's playing 7-card rummy with a neighbor in the neighbor's flat downstairs.
0: Where did you say you were going?
1: 36th Street, to the movies.
0: That didn't make him suspicious?
1: Why? Whenever he plays rummy, I go to the movies.
0: I see. What time does he expect you home?
1: 11:15, 11:30, when he finishes the rummy game.
0: All right. In the meantime, I'd like to take you upstairs to talk to the detectives here.
1: If you want, all right. Now?
0: Yes, please.
1: Mm-hmm. Captain.
0: Yes?
1: I don't want you to think this is because John took $300 from the bank to give to his brother.
0: I didn't say I thought that.
1: $300 takes a long time to save. To give it to a maniac that goes around killing wives is not right. I'm loyal also, but there is a time and a place to do the right thing. That's what I made up my mind. Enough is enough.
0: Don't worry about it, Mrs. Toppin. He won't draw any more out of the bank.
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2: Now back to 21st Precinct and Captain Frank Kennelly.
0: I took Mrs. Toppin upstairs to the 21st Detective Squad and into the office of Lieutenant Matt King, commanding officer of the squad. There, she went through substantially the same story she had told me. As Lieutenant King and one of his detectives began to question the woman in greater detail, I left and walked down the worn stairs through the back room and out into the muster room. The crapshooters were still being booked at the desk as I went into my office and closed the door. At my desk, I dug deeper into the pile of reports and communications to be signed in time for the precinct messenger to take them to division headquarters with the morning mail. Yeah? Oh, come in.
4: I'll keep it quiet.
0: Hello, Matt.
5: Yeah, what's going on out there?
6: It's like a convention.
0: It is. Convention of crapshooters.
5: Oh? How many of them did you bag?
0: 17. Sit down, Matt.
5: Thanks. Is that all?
0: The others are plainclothesmen from division.
5: Oh. Lieutenant Snyder is going to have writer's cramp before he's finished with that hole.
0: Yeah. Say, what do you think of this Mrs. Tarpin story, Matt?
5: It looks pretty good, Captain.
0: Oh?
5: I called out to the 62nd Squad.
0: Uh-huh.
5: They had such a case. Fred Tarpin, the husband of the dead woman, is still a fugitive. The squad commander wasn't there. His assistant was on the job. He told me they suspected the man might turn up at his brother's. As a matter of fact, I remember they spoke to me a month or so ago that they were going to put a plan on an apartment building here in this precinct.
0: Well, where are you going from here, man?
5: Well, it's their case, Captain. This acting Lieutenant Eric Hertz I spoke to, and a man from Brooklyn West Homicide are on the way over now.
0: What are they going to do? Put a tail on the husband to see if he takes the money to Fred?
5: Well, we thought we might do that at first, Captain, but we decided over the phone to pick him up tonight.
0: Well, why? If this John Tarpin is anything like his wife says, you're taking a chance. He might just shut up. The other way, it'd probably lead you to Fred.
5: Well, we thought it out pretty much, Captain. He might have had a date to meet his brother today and missed him. We could tail him around for 2 or 3 weeks before they make contact again.
0: Yeah, maybe, Matt.
5: Well, what I want to see about, Captain, is I sent Luca Novak over to the flat a little while ago to pick up Mr. Tarpin and bring him in. The wife's upstairs. Thought maybe I could talk to him in here for a few minutes before I took him up to the squad, if you're not too busy.
0: Yeah, that's all right, man.
5: I told the sergeant on TS to ring in here when they get back to the house with him. Or I can wait out in the muster room.
0: No, stay where you are. Oh, Mrs. Tarpin told me he was playing cards in a neighbor's flat.
5: Yes, sir, she told me. I got the name and location from her.
0: Oh, I got something I want to show you.
5: Huh?
0: This, my recommendation for departmental recognition of Patrolman Weber in connection with the gunfight he and your Detective Cassidy had with those two hold-up men before Christmas.
5: Oh, yes, I sent mine in on Cassidy yesterday. You ought to get commendations out of it, don't you think?
0: Well, I think a commendation for Weber. Cassidy ought to do better. He ought to get honorable mention out of it. I wouldn't be surprised if he did. Excuse me, man.
5: Yes?
0: 21st Precinct, Captain Kennelly.
7: Sergeant Waters on TS, Captain. Is Lieutenant King in there?
0: Yeah, he's right here.
7: DeLuca Novak are here. He asked me to stop them when I got back to the house and ring in here.
0: All right, hold on. Matt, DeLuca and Novak are out of TS.
5: Well, ask them to come in, Captain, if it's all right.
0: Sergeant, have them come in here.
7: Yes, sir. In the captain's office.
0: And, Sergeant?
7: Yes, sir?
0: How are you doing out there with the dice players?
7: The lieutenant's got about half of them booked in, Captain. It's slow.
0: All right.
7: Yes, sir.
0: Come in.
8: Come in, Louis.
9: Go ahead, Mr. Tarpin. Drag somebody away from a peaceful rummy game.
5: Novak, you better go on up and catch while Whitey takes for his meal. Sit down here, Mr. Tarpin.
9: I know nothing. I told the detectives from Brooklyn I know nothing. I told this detective tonight I know nothing. I tell you I know nothing.
5: You don't have to know anything to sit down, Mr. Tarpin. This is Captain Kennelly. I'm Lieutenant King.
0: How do you do?
9: Hello.
5: Mr. Tarpin, I don't suppose there's any need for me to tell you how important it is for us to apprehend your brother.
9: Everybody's already told me.
5: As important as it is for us, it's just as important for him. His safety is involved. And his health.
9: There's nothing wrong with his health. There was never anything wrong with his health. He's as healthy as an ox.
5: Is he?
9: As an ox.
5: He looked well when you saw him,
9: yes,
5: huh?
9: When I saw him a week before... Before his wife died.
5: Do you think there's any doubt that he killed his wife?
9: I think nothing. I only know what I know.
5: It's been established beyond all doubt that he killed his wife, Mr. Tarpin. You know that.
9: I don't know that. I was not there.
0: But he did.
9: Were you there, Captain?
0: The evidence is quite conclusive, Mr. Tarpin.
9: I don't get this for the evidence.
5: Is that why you've seen your brother on several occasions?
9: When?
5: Since he's been a fugitive.
9: Who said I saw my brother?
5: Didn't you?
9: Eva has been talking to you.
5: You saw him on two
9: occasions. I know it was Eva. I know it was her because that's what I said to her. I saw him twice. Man can't even lie to his own wife without the police becoming involved.
5: Why did you lie to your wife? If it was a lie?
9: Sure it was a lie because I had to tell her something she'd believe about what I did with the money. You know about the money, too.
5: Yeah?
9: Sure. Tell a woman a secret. I took the money out of the bank for other personal reasons.
5: What other personal reasons?
9: To pay someone I owed.
5: Who'd you owe?
9: My place of business, the shipping clerk. He takes bets on horses. I owed him.
5: $200?
9: $200, yeah.
5: And why'd you draw it out of the bank $100 at a time if you owed him $200?
9: Because I told him I'd pay him $100 at a time.
5: To settle the $200 you owed?
9: That's right. One and one is two.
5: Then what was the other $100 drawn out today for?
9: Oh, so she sneaked a look at the bank book tonight, too, huh? Where is she? I could give her a piece of my mind, that woman. Is she here?
5: What was the $100 today for, Mr. Tarpon? Also for the bookmaker?
9: Yes.
5: But you only owed him $200.
9: I was trying to win back the $200, so I lost another $100 also.
5: $300 altogether. That's what you paid him, is that right?
9: $300, yes. Except I didn't pay him the last $100 yet. I still have it in my pocket. Do you want to see?
5: No, that's all right. What's the name of this shipping clerk?
9: The bookmaker?
5: Yes, what's his name?
9: Al.
5: What's his last name?
9: I don't know.
5: You work in the same place? You don't know his last name?
9: Well, we're in different departments. It's a big place.
5: All right. We'll find it out.
9: A woman who runs to the police with lies. Her husband tells a wife a lie about some money. She runs to the police. Did you ever hear of anything so ridiculous?
5: That's what's the matter with lying, Mr. Tarpon. Keeps getting people in trouble.
6: The interrogation of John Tarpon continued for some minutes.
5: Now, when was it?
6: It was a difficult job for Lieutenant King. He needed information regarding the whereabouts of the killer, but he could not afford to press too hard for fear that the witness would stop talking entirely. He skirted the subjects that were touchy to John Tarpon and kept going over and over the ground previously covered in the hope that the witness would be hopelessly caught in the tangle of his own lies. It didn't work. At 11:15, Lieutenant King and Detective DeLuca left my office with John Tarpon and took him out into the muster room where the process of booking the gamblers was continuing. I stood in the doorway of my office and watched them go into the back room, up the stairs to the second floor on their way to the office of the 21st Detective Squad.
5: All right, Mr. Tarpon, inside.
9: I have to be at work at 8 in the morning. I hope you're not... Eve, family secrets, you tell them, huh?
1: Family secrets about a wife killer?
9: All right. Family secrets.
1: About a maniac?
9: But the maniac part and the wife killer part don't bother.
5: All right, let's settle down.
9: It's the money, the $300.
1: You are crazier than he
5: Mr.
1: is.
5: Tarpon.
9: He is not crazy.
5: Louis,
9: just get it through your head.
5: Now, Mrs. Tarpon,
1: I got
5: please.
1: Enough through my head already.
9: He is not crazy.
5: Now, Mr. Tarpon.
9: Now, let me go. I can talk to my own wife.
1: Your wife, yes, but not for long.
9: What do you mean, not for long?
1: I mean, not for long. Only for as long as it takes me to pack my clothes and go to my sister.
9: After 15 years?
1: After 15 years.
9: Why?
1: Because I can't live with a man who don't know right from wrong. Even after 50 years.
9: It's right. I know it's right.
1: How do you know what he's doing? Maybe he's killing somebody else. Maybe right this minute.
9: Eva, please. Please, not after 15 years.
5: Sit down, Mr. Tarpon, please.
1: I'm not going to sit down.
9: Sit down, Eva, please. I'll talk to him. I'll tell him.
1: All right. If you'll tell him, I'll sit down.
9: I met him, yes, twice. He called at my place of business, and he said he needed some money. I went to the bank and got it. And he called again, more money.
5: Where's he living?
9: I don't know. I didn't ask.
5: You have more money for him now, don't you?
9: Yes, he called on the telephone yesterday, another $100. I took it out of the bank today.
5: And you're supposed to give him that?
9: Tonight, midnight.
5: Where?
9: He told me to be on the subway platform, the 77th Street station. He's to get off the train and meet me at midnight.
5: You'll be met.
9: He's got a gun, a pistol. He said he'd shoot. He'd shoot anybody. He don't care. He said if I didn't get him the money, he'd hold up places and shoot the people. That's why I got her. I didn't want anybody to get shot. That's why.
1: John. Poor John. I'm sorry.
9: I'm sorry, too. I'm very sorry.
5: You'll be on the subway platform, John. We'll all meet him.
9: No. I'm not going. Not me.
5: We need you to point him out.
9: Not me. I won't point out my own brother. Don't ask me to do it, please. Let me be that loyal.
5: All right. We'll get him without you.
6: Arrangements were begun immediately to plant the 77th Street subway station of the Lexington Avenue line in order to apprehend the fugitive when he stepped off the train at midnight. Lieutenant King conferred with me and requested assistance in the form of members of my command to cover the stairs leading to the street on both the uptown and downtown sides of the station. Additional detectives were called in from the 19th and 23rd squads to aid in covering the subway platform. Detectives from the 62nd and homicide squads in Brooklyn arrived. With them, they brought photographs of Fred Tarpon. All the men assigned studied these pictures. Before leaving for the plant, Lieutenant King informed all members of the detail that Fred Tarpon was armed and apparently deranged. They were cautioned that the safety of subway passengers was more important than the immediate capture of the fugitive. At 20 minutes to 12, the detail proceeded to the subway station in several squad cars. Patrolmen in uniform were posted out of sight to avoid suspicion. Detectives were posted near the change booth, at turnstiles, and at frequent intervals along the 100-yard underground platform at which the trains pulled to a stop. Other detectives were assigned to board each train as it stopped at the preceding station. We waited. Several locals stopped at the station. Several express trains went through on the inside track. No one resembling the fugitive had gotten off a train by 12:10.
5: Here comes another train, I think, Captain.
0: Looks like an express, Matt.
5: Yes, sir, it is an express.
0: Well, a local shouldn't be far behind it.
5: It's 12 minutes after 12.
0: Oh, yeah.
5: Think he's going to show?
0: It beats me, Matt.
5: Well, it would beat me worse if John wasn't telling the truth. If he was supposed to meet his brother some other time in some other place.
0: Wait a minute. Here comes the local.
5: Yes. Looks like everybody's set. Better be on this one or the next one if he's coming.
0: Six cars.
5: Not many passengers, Captain.
0: No.
5: Way down there, the last car. Look. Could have been him getting off.
0: That's him. Come on.
5: I'm just going to talk to him. Crying out loud.
8: Lou, watch it!
5: Come on.
8: There he is! That way! On the track! He jumped on the track!
5: Lou, you all right?
10: You got me with one. In the neck.
8: Ring in for an ambulance!
5: Come on, Captain.
8: Ring in for an ambulance! Ring in for an ambulance! He's on the track!
5: Look out, jumping down, Captain.
10: All right.
5: Watch the third rail.
8: Okay. There he goes! Hold up there! Hold up!
10: Crossing over.
5: Watch
10: him. Hold it, Matt. I'll see if I can stop him.
8: Get out! Get out! He's on the down turn side.
10: Come on.
8: There he is. All right, mister.
10: Let's cross over, Matt.
8: Train's coming! Train's coming! Train's coming!
5: Watch it, Captain. Downtown Express.
10: You see him?
5: There he is, across the tracks.
10: Get out of the way. Watch the train.

0: see him, Captain.
1: Now.
2: There he is! Come on! Stay away from me!
0: Come on.
2: Sergeant!
1: Watch him.
3: You see that spark?
1: I saw it.
3: Yep. Threw him 10 feet.
4: How'd you make it so fast, Sergeant?
3: Across the track up above.
1: Watch him now. Grab his gun.
3: Got it.
1: Fred. Fred. He's had it, I think.
2: How is it? Everything okay?
3: It's okay.
1: Well, at least one thing, Matt.
4: What, Captain?
1: He did his brother a favor. He won't have to plead insanity in court.
5: First Precinct, Sergeant Waters. Well, where was the car parked? The 61st and what? Were the doors locked? Well, what kind of a car is it? What year? Well, what's the registration number?
3: Yeah. Yeah.
1: And so it goes. Around the clock, through the week, every day, every year. A police precinct in the city of New York is a flesh and blood merry-go-round. Anyone can catch the brass ring. Or, the brass ring can catch anyone.
6: 21st Precinct, a factual account of the way the police work in the world's largest city, is presented with the official cooperation of the Patrolmen's Benevolent Association, an organization of more than 20,000 members of the Police Department, City of New York. Everett Sloan in the role of Captain Kennelly, Ken Lynch as Lieutenant King. Featured in tonight's cast were Barbara Weeks, Scott Tennyson, Santos Ortega, Larry Haynes, John Sylvester, and Harold Stone. 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Art Hanna speaking.

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0: The number one ladies' detective agency. Written and dramatized by Alexander McCall Smith. Episode 3. The Kalahari Typing School for Men.
1: So there I was, Maro Motswe of the number one ladies' detective agency, Botswana's only detective agency, standing in the yard of my house on Zebra Drive, with the sun just beginning to come up over the tops of the acacia trees, and the sky above me white and empty. And I was thinking, as I stood there, of what I had done in the last few days and what I would do in the days to come. I had been asked to help Mr. Molefelo, a man who had done something bad in his youth many years ago, and who had wanted to put it right. He had come to see me and asked me to find a woman whose radio he had stolen all those years ago. And I had found her and asked her if he could see her to say how sorry he was, and she had said yes. So now I had to find the other person he had wronged, the girl who had been carrying his baby and who had had an operation to stop that baby being born because he did not want to look after it. But I could not stand there forever thinking about these matters. There was breakfast to be prepared for the children, and there was an office to go to where my assistant, Mama Kutsi, would be waiting for me. There are many things for a woman to do. Many things. What are those boys doing in the garage there, Mama Kutsi? They are making such a noise.
2: They would say that they are working on a karma. But sometimes I think that they just like to fiddle about with engines and make a noise for the sake of making a noise. Sometimes I think that the cars that come into the garage go out in a worse state than when they came in.
1: Maybe you are right. Well, at least the people who come through our door go out feeling better than they did when they came in. Do you think I'm right in saying that, Ma? Do you think that's true?
2: Oh, it's true, all right, Ma Romotswe. Think of all the people who have come to us full of sadness and bitterness and who have gone away because we have been able to help them. There are many people like that.
1: But there are many people who do not hear what they want to hear, Ma. There are the wives who hear that their husbands have been unfaithful. There are the employers who hear from us that their employees have been cheating them. There are many such people. Are they any happier?
2: I think they are. I think that most of those people knew all along what was going on. We just confirmed it for them. But Ma, we can talk about such things later. There is some news I have for you.
1: Good news, Mama Kutsi? Or bad news?
2: Bad, I'm afraid, Ma.
1: Tell me, Ma, I am strong. Is somebody late?
2: Oh, no, Ma. Not bad news of that sort. This is bad business news.
1: The bank has written to us?
2: No, not that. Here, Ma, read this advertisement. I cut it out from the Botswana Daily News. Just read that.
1: Attention, attention. Do you need to find out something? Is something troubling you? Is your husband coming home late and smelling of ladies' perfume? Is one of your employees stealing your business secrets? Don't take any chances. Entrust your inquiries to a man. Well, Ma, so that is the bad news. Competition.
2: I'm afraid so, Ma. And I see that he calls himself the Satisfaction Guaranteed Detective Agency. Satisfaction Guaranteed. And then, you see, it says under his photograph,
1: Mr. Cephas Buthelezi, ex-CID, ex-New York, excellent.
2: Can you believe it, Ma? Can you believe it? And now, I suppose we're finished. People will see that advertisement and think, New York, they will go to him. They will no longer come to the number one ladies' detective agency.
1: Mama Kutsi, do not give up so easily. Did they not teach you at the Botswana Secretarial College that there is such a thing in business as healthy competition? Did you not learn that?
2: Competition? Yes, they did. They said that competition is good.
3: Well, there you are then. Competition is good. And what does one do to competition? One sees it off. We will see this man off. Don't you worry about that.
2: Shouldn't we go and see him, though, before we see him off?
3: Just what I was going to suggest, Mama Kutsi. We shall have a cup of bush tea to make us stronger, and then we shall go and see who this Mr. Cephas Buthelezi is. Odd name, don't you think? Who does he think he is, I wonder? King of the Zulus?
4: Koko, Mr. J.N.B. Matakoni, may I come in?
5: Yes, Ma Potokwani, you may come in. This is your place anyway. I am just staying here. You can come in and then go out again. Then you can come in. It's up to you.
4: Oh, it is very funny, Mr. J.L.B. Matakoni. Anybody would think that you were being held prisoner here. You are a guest. This is your place as long as you are staying with us at the orphan farm.
5: If I am a guest, then I have decided that it is time for me to go back to my place. It has been kind of you to have me to stay, Ma Potokwani, but a guest should not stay too long. A guest is like old meat there.
4: That is also very funny, Mr. J.L.V. Matakoni. You are in a very humorous mood today. That is good. Maybe you are getting better.
5: I was never ill, Ma Potokwani.
4: That's what you say, Mr. J.L.V. Matakoni. That's what you say. But what did Dr. Moffat say? He said that you were depressed, and that is why he gave you those pills. And that is why Mara Motswe asked me if you could stay here until you had finished taking your pills. I am used to nursing little boys. I mean, I am used to nursing people.
5: You think of me as a little boy, don't you, Ma Potokwani?
4: Nonsense. Now, enough of that, Ra. I have come here to give you your pill. Here is a cup of tea. Now, you pop that pill into your mouth like that. Good boy. Well done. Then, you drink the rest of the tea and come and watch the boys playing football. That would be good for you.
5: Can I not just sit here, Ma Potokwani? I am happy in this room.
4: No, you will be happier outside. So, come along, Mr. J.L.B. Matakoni. Can you not hear the children outside? They are getting ready. You must come and watch. Come along now.
2: There it is, Ma, over there. You see that shop window?
6: Yes, I do. The Satisfaction Guaranteed Detective Agency under male management. What a cheek, Ma. What a cheek.
2: It is obvious that he's getting at us, Ma. Just because we are a ladies detective agency.
6: I suppose, to be fair to him, that he is entitled to have a men's detective agency.
2: Oh, he's entitled, all right. But he is not entitled to tell people that he will be a better detective just because he is a man. And that is what his notice in the paper said. Did it not?
6: He did, I'm afraid. But perhaps he did not mean it quite that way.
2: You are being a bit too kind to him, Maramotsu. You are a kind lady, but it is important not to be too kind.
6: Let's go in and see him. Let's go and inspect this Mr. Cephas Buthelezi, and then we will decide.
7: Coco.
8: No need to knock, ladies. No need to knock. Just come straight in.
6: I always knock, Ra. It is the traditional thing to do.
8: In my business, it is not always a good idea to knock. It wants people to stop whatever it is they are doing.
6: And one would not want that.
8: No, indeed. But as you can see, I am not doing anything bad. I am just waiting for two beautiful ladies like you to come and see me. Please, sit down.
2: You are a very kind man, Fra. I'm not called beautiful every day. It is very nice when that happens.
8: When you are a detective, Ma, you get used to observing things. I saw you coming in and the first thing I said to myself was, two very, very beautiful ladies are coming to the front door. This is your lucky day. But Ma, what am I saying? You are Ma Romatswe, aren't you? the number one ladies' detective agency. I have seen your picture in the newspaper, and here I am telling you all about being a detective. And all the time, it is you. And,
2: Makutsi, I am the assistant detective at the number one ladies' detective agency. I was at the Botswana Secretarial College before I became...
8: Ah, yes, that place.
1: It is a fine college. But what is your name, Ra?
8: I am Sifa Sputulezi. It is a Zulu name, as you know. My mother was a Botswana and my late father a Zulu. The best of both worlds. I was born on that side of the border, but was sent to school here in Botswana. Then I went to Johannesburg and joined the CID. Now I am back in my mother's country.
1: And I see from your advertisement that you have lived in New York. You must have had a busy life, Ra.
8: Yes, New York. I have been to New York.
2: Did you like living there, Ra? I have always wanted to go to New York.
8: New York is a very large city. Well, there are many buildings there.
2: But how many years did you spend in New York, Ra?
8: Not many years.
2: How long?
8: You are very interested in New York, Ma. You should go there one day. Don't just take my view of it. Go and see with your own eyes.
1: Maybe we shall all go to New York one day, Ra. And you could show us around. But Ra, we have taken up your time. We just wanted to say hello to you as a fellow private detective. We must meet again soon. Maybe we could discuss our cases together.
8: Yes. Compare notes. Certainly. Well, here's my brochure. You see that picture? That was when I was in New York. Mm. That is New York in the background and that is me in the front. Ha! And if you ladies ever want any help, you know, with matters that only a man can look into, please do not hesitate to contact me. My door is always open, although I must ask you to shut it on the way out.
6: So, Mama Kutsi, that is the competition.
2: Dreadful man. Horrid man.
6: He is very pleased with himself, isn't he?
2: Very. And did you hear what he said about the Botswana Secretarial College? Mm. He called it that place. I could hardly believe what I heard.
6: Arrogant man.
2: No, Maromotsu. I am very much against litter. I think it is very wrong to throw things out of the window. But I am afraid I am going to have to throw his brochure out of the window. I cannot wait until we get back.
6: I cannot say I approve of that, Ma. But then again, I think I can say that I understand 100% why you had to do it. Not 97%, 100%.
1: Mama Kutsi may have thrown the brochure of the Satisfaction Guaranteed Detective Agency out of the window of my tiny white van, but I was still worried. I was worried that people might believe the things that that man had said in his advertisement. They might think that it was better to have a man investigating problems rather than a woman. People sometimes have old-fashioned ideas. But I knew that I could not afford to let this prey on my mind. We still had a lot of work to do, and I thought that sooner or later, people would realize that Mr. Sifas Butalizi, for all his bragging, was just full of hot air. And then they would come back to the number one ladies detective agency, where there was never any boasting about things. Although sometimes, I have to admit, Mama Kutsi would go on a bit about her result of 97% in the final examinations of the Botswana Secretarial College. But that is just pride, I suppose. And we should be allowed a little bit of pride in what we do. Mama Kutsi is a very good secretary and assistant detective, of course. And she certainly deserved that 97%. We sometimes talked about typing and filing and things like that. And it was while we were talking about all that sort of thing one day that she suddenly stopped and looked up at the ceiling as if she had had an idea.
2: Maromotsi, I've been thinking.
3: That is a good thing, Mama Kutsi. That is what people pay us to do, to think.
2: No, I haven't been thinking about one of our cases. I've been thinking about typing.
3: Well, that is the other part of your job, Ma. You are a secretary too, remember? It is right that you should think about typing. What are you thinking about typing? That letter I wanted you to do?
2: I will do that, Ma. It is the next thing on the list. Do not worry. No. I've been thinking about something quite different. Different typing thoughts. Why is it that men can't type?
3: Oh, Ma, that is a very big question. But is it true? Can men not type? I suppose Mr. J.L.B. Matakoni can't type, and those two apprentices, they can't type. But surely there are some men who can do it. There must be many these days.
2: Name one, Ma. Name one man who can type.
3: Let me think. There's...
2: You see, Ma, there are very few men who can type. You cannot name one. I cannot name one. No, I think I can. The husband of the principal of the Botswana Secretarial College, he could type. He was a very good typist. One of the best typists in Botswana, they said. And he could do shorthand. That is a very rare thing for a man to be able to do.
3: I suppose that you're right, Ma. I thought that they had started to teach boys to type at school.
2: Oh, boys learn a bit. And there are some men who claim that they can type when they sit there with two fingers and pick up the letters. I mean, touch typing, Ma. That's what counts. The ability to type and not look at the keyboard. The ability to use all the right fingers. That's the real test. And men can't do it.
3: Well, Ma, why do you think this is? Is it something to do with the size of men's fingers? Are their hands too big, too clumsy?
2: There are many reasons, I think, Ma. But I have been thinking about it. And I have decided that there is one thing more than anything else that is important here.
3: And that thing?
2: Shame, Ma. Shame.
3: Shame? What has shame got to do with it, Ma?
2: It is very simple. Men are not naturally good typists. Women are better at this by nature, as they are with many things.
3: That is well known, Mama Kutsi.
2: And the reason why men feel that they can't go to typing classes is that if they did, they would be shown up by women. There would be women there who could do much better than the poor men. It would be very difficult for the men to take this. So, they don't go.
3: Well, well. You may be right here, Ma. You might be right.
2: I'm sure that I am right, Ma Ramotswe. And that has given me an idea. I've thought of starting a small typing class. Just for men. It would meet in the evening, and the men would be able to learn how to type in privacy. There would be no women to laugh at their mistakes.
3: Well, maybe, Ma. Maybe.
2: I would call it the Kalahari Typing School for Men. That would be a good name for it. Don't you think, Ma?
3: The Kalahari Typing School for Men. That might be a very good idea, Ma. I shall have to think about it. But now there is work to do. Mr. Molefelo, I need to meet him. Could you get him on the telephone, please, Ma, and ask him when he can meet me for a discussion about his case? Tell him that we have made very good progress. A typing school for men. The Kalahari Typing School for Men. Principal Ma Grace Makutsi, Dip Sec, formerly of the Botswana Secretarial College. I think you may be onto something, Mama Kutsi. Thank you for meeting me here, Mr. Molefelo. You must be a busy man.
7: We are all busy, Ma, these days. You're busy, I'm busy, everybody's busy, eh?
3: It was not always like that, Ra, was it? Botswana was not always like this. I remember when we all had much more time, when we could sit under the shade of the stoop and watch the cattle grazing. I remember that.
7: Oh, yes, I remember that too. I remember when I was a boy and I looked after the goats. I used to look up at the sky and think and think. And I thought that the day would last forever and that I would be a boy forever too. That's what I thought.
6: And where do the hours go now, Ra? Where do the days go, the months?
7: The years. You know, Ma Ramotri, that's what made me come to see you in the first place. It was the thought that I would not be here forever. I realized that I did not have much time.
6: But you are not all that old, Ra. You could have a great deal of time left.
7: Maybe. But something happened to me that made me think about being late. I have an ostrich farm, you know, down in the south. It is a very nice business, and I love going down there and seeing how the ostriches are doing. Well, one night we had ostrich thieves. Yes, there are such people. They came over the border on horses, over the border from Namibia, and they held a rifle to my head, and I thought that I had come to the end of my days. But the man who held the rifle did not pull the trigger. I looked at him, you see, and we looked into one another's eyes, and I think he could not do it. I think he saw that I was his brother. Even then, when the rifle was pointing at the side of my head, he could not do it. And so I lived. But that made me think, Mara Motswe. It made me think about my life and what I needed to do. And so we find ourselves sitting here on the veranda of the President Hotel, and we are about to talk about those women I did such bad things to.
6: I have found those women, Ra.
7: You have found them, Mara Motswe? You have found them so quickly.
6: I have. Ma Siponi, I found her in her village. Her husband's late now, but she is still alive. She is very old, but she can see well and can walk and is looking after her granddaughter. I spoke to her, Ra.
7: Did you say... Did you tell her?
6: I told her what you told me, Ra. I told her exactly what you told me.
7: So she knows that I stole her radio.
6: She does.
7: You know, Ma Ramotswe, I feel very bad. I feel very bad that she knows.
6: You should not feel bad, Ra. She has forgiven you.
7: Did she say that? Did she say that she had forgiven me?
6: Not in so many words. But she will forgive you. She said that she is happy to meet you and let you say sorry. She does not want you to be unhappy over that thing.
7: And the girl. You found the girl. Well, she's a woman now, I suppose.
6: Well, it was over 30 years ago. Yes, I found her too. I found Gladys. I found out about her by asking a lady I know in Molepolole where she is from. She was able to tell me what happened to her. You know, Ra, it is easy to find things out if you just ask. That is all that private detectives do. They ask. And usually they get the answer right away.
7: I have been too ashamed to ask. I could not face it.
6: Maybe not. But now you are facing these things, aren't you? And I think that you are a brave man for doing that.
7: I am not a brave man, Ma. I am not a brave man.
6: I think that you are. But anyway, let us not talk about bravery and things like that right now. Now we must make arrangements for you to go and see Ma Siponi.
7: Will you come with me, Ma Ramotswe? I told you that I was not a brave man.
6: Of course I will. I will come with you, but you must say certain things to her. I cannot say those things for you, you know.
7: I know that. Thank you, Mara Motswe.
9: Mara Motswe! Mara Motswe!
10: Ma Potokwani? Where are you, Ma?
9: I am over here, Mara Motswe, over here.
10: Oh, there you are. I did not see you behind that tree. What are you doing, Ma?
9: I am looking at my mangoes. You see those, Ma Ramotswe? Those will grow into very good mangoes. They are really delicious. I have to watch the children in case they climb up and steal them. There are one or two little boys who do that. They like to annoy me.
10: Boys are always doing things like that.
9: Yes, but if I catch them, they'll know all about it. So, you have come to see Mr. J.L.B. Matakoni, I take it.
10: I have.
9: He's looking much better, Ma. You will be pleased when you see him. He is eating more now. I am feeding him up for you. And he says that his sleep is better. And he doesn't have that sad look about him anymore. I think he is getting better.
1: I am very happy about that.
9: Let's walk over there and see him.
1: That is a good idea.
9: He was sitting outside the house earlier this morning. Let's go and find him.
1: The children all seem so happy, Ma. Look at them. These poor children's parents are late. But the children seem so happy here.
9: They know that we love them. Even the boys who eat my mangoes. They know that we love them.
1: That's the best feeling in the world, isn't it, Ma? To know that somebody loves you.
9: It is.
1: Where is Mr. J.L.B. Matakoni? Isn't that the house he has been staying in?
9: He was there. I'm sure he was there. Now, let's see.
2: Mara Motswe, look over there. Yes, over there.
9: You see that group of boys playing football? Do you see who's playing football with them?
1: Is it really?
9: Yes, it is Mara Motswe. When did you last see him play football? Eh?
1: I have never seen it, not once.
9: Well, there you are. I would say that is a very good sign, wouldn't you?
1: And it is all thanks to you, Ma Potokwani. You are a miracle worker. I would never have been able to get him to take that medicine.
9: Maybe you aren't firm enough with him, Ma. Boys, men, they're all the same. One has to be firm. Not too firm, but a little bit firm.
3: And there he was, Mama Kutsi. There he was, playing football with some of the boys.
2: That is very funny. I cannot imagine Mr. J.L.B. Matsukoni playing football. You must have laughed.
3: I did not laugh. It was such a wonderful sight. And when I went up to him, he came over and his eyes were smiling. He was breathless, but perhaps that's because he had put on a bit of weight. Ma Potokwani said that she had been feeding him up, but he was smiling again, Ma. Smiling.
2: That is very good. And he'll be home soon?
3: Next week, she says. He could come home now, but she says that he's enjoying himself and he might as well have a bit of a holiday. It is a long time since Mr. J.L.B. Matakoni had a holiday. But you look as if you have something to tell me yourself. You look very pleased about something, too.
2: I am pleased, Ma. You remember that typing school I mentioned?
3: Yes, I remember that. The Kalahari Typing School for Men.
2: That is the one. Well, everything is ready. I have been given some old typewriters by the Botswana Secretarial College, and I have found a church hall where I can hold the class on Tuesday and Thursday evenings. Everything is ready, and I have also put an advertisement in the paper.
3: That is all very exciting, Ma. I hope that people will come to the classes. Men can be funny about these things.
2: They will come, Ma. I'm pretty sure of it. They'll come.
3: So the Kalahari Typing School for Men will be throwing open its doors
2: to men.
3: It will be a fine day, that. A day for celebration.
11: Gentlemen, gentlemen, please take your seats now. You are welcome to the Kalahari Typing School for Men. And I am very happy to see so many. That's 23 members of the class is a good number. In 6 weeks' time, there will be 23 new typists in Botswana. No, that is true. That is quite true. You will see how quickly you progress. As long as you work hard and pay attention to what I say, then you will learn to type. And we shall now start by placing our fingers on the keys of the typewriter. No. Do not press down too hard. Just place them on the keys. I have put these charts up here to show you which finger is in charge of which keys. And you will see that the thumb is in charge of that long key at the bottom. That is the space bar. No. Do not press that just yet. Let us now start with a few simple words. I will call out the word and you will type it using the correct finger. Yes, do not just use your index finger. Your index finger has keys to look after, but it should not look after keys which are not his business.
5: Yes.
11: Are you ready?
5: I'm ready.
11: Now, all together. Cat. That is C-A-T. Good. Heart. That is H-A-T. Cat hat. Head cat. Yes, Ra. What is it?
5: The H on my typewriter does not work. Nah. When I type hat, it says at. I can't get cat, though.
11: Not all the keys on these machines, sir. You will find that when you are in an office. Then the key should work. Just pretend to type an H, and we will know that the gap means H.
5: Yes.
11: Now then, I want to talk to you about typing cats without looking at the keyboard. Please, close your eyes and try to type cat. Remember which fingers are in charge of which keys. Use those fingers. Off we go then.
5: It
11: is worked. Very good.
12: Be careful along this way, Mr. Molefelo. These village paths can be very tricky. I once fell right down a large hole when I was walking along one of these paths. It was dark, and I didn't see it. I could have broken something.
7: I shall be careful, Ma. Where is her house, Ma? Is it far?
12: No. That is it over there. You see that clump of trees? It is there, just behind them.
7: That is not far. Eh? It is a pretty village, apart from its paths. It must be a peaceful place to live.
12: I sometimes think that I should come and live in a village like this. But I could not work here. There is no call for a detective in a village. Everybody knows everything there is to know about everybody else. There is no need for detectives.
7: Tell me, Maramotsui, was Master Pony cross with me when you told her that I'd stolen her radio?
12: She was very surprised. At first she did not believe that you could have done it. I had to persuade her that it was true. Then she said that she thought that you were very brave to confess what had happened. That's what she said.
7: Oh, she must think I am bad. She must think that I abused her hospitality. That is a very bad thing to do.
12: She understands. She is a woman who has lived quite a long time. She understands that young men can behave like that. Do not think that she is filled with anger or anything like that. Look, there she is, in front of her house.

0: she's filled with anger or anything like that. Look, there she is, in front of her house there. That is her. Don't be afraid, Ra. Don't be afraid.
1: You are looking well, Ra. You were thinner in those days. You were a boy, of course. Sit down, Ma. Sit down, Ra. Those spoons are for you.
2: Thank you. You were my mother, Ma. You looked after me well.
1: I was your mother in Habaruni. You were my son while you were there. Now I am proud of how well you have done. Maramati told me about it.
2: But I did a very bad thing to you, Ma. Your radio...
1: A radio is a small thing, Ra. A man is a big thing.
2: I am sorry for what I did, Ma. I have never stolen anything else. That was the only time.
1: Do not worry, Ra. I have told you already. A radio is a small thing.
3: Maramwatwe, please wait here with Ram Mulefelo. I shall go and get some water and boil some tea.
4: Can I help you, Ma?
3: I am not that old. I can still do things in my own house, Ma. Oh.
0: Well, Ra, that was not too hard, was it? You are forgiven, you see?
2: Oh, she made it very easy for me. It could have been different.
0: Well, it was not. But there is something you can do for that woman, Ra. It will not cost you too much money, but it is something important that you can do.
2: She is such a kind woman. She was like that then, and she's like that now. I will do whatever I can.
0: There is a grandchild. There is a little girl. She is sick from the same illness that took her mother. She may not have all that long to live. But in the meantime, you could make a difference to that life. You could give Masipuni money to use for their child. The right food, pretty clothes. Even if the life of that child is short, it would be a happy one. And if you did that, Ra, then you would have more than made up for what you did all those years ago.
2: You're right, Ma. I can do that. It is not a big thing to do.
0: Then you go and tell her. Here she is. She's coming back. You go and tell her. And he did tell her. And she looked at him and she stared at him for a while. And she reached out and took his hand and said, I always thought you were a good person, Ra. All those years ago, I thought that. Nothing that I have heard, nothing, has made me want to change my mind about you. I watched for a moment, but then I turned away. Mr. Molefelo had earned that moment for himself, and there should be nobody watching.
1: So that was a happy outcome, Ma. Mr. Molefelo was forgiven.
0: He was, Ma.
1: But there was somebody else who needed to forgive him, wasn't there? That woman who was his girlfriend. Did you find her too?
0: Gladys. Yes, I found her. She had almost forgotten him, you know. He had been thinking of her, but she hadn't been thinking of him. She had gone off and had married somebody else, a nice man. But he was still able to help the family. I pointed out that they had a daughter who would do well at school in Caparone, but there are school fees.
1: He offered to help.
0: With a little push from me. Quite a big push, in fact. But he agreed. He's a good man at heart, Mr. Molefelo. A very good man.
1: Another satisfactory conclusion. We are lucky, Aunt Rima, that our cases work out in this way. Do you think that Mr. Sifas Buthelezi is as fortunate?
0: I doubt it. But tell me, Mama Kutsi, how about this typing school of yours? Have many men turned up?
1: Oh, yes, Ma. And they are all very keen. There are many, many men who wish to learn to type in confidential conditions. I have no shortage of pupils.
0: And what are they like, Ma?
1: They are like any group of men. They are of various ages. Some are tall, some are short.
0: You're smiling, Mama Kutsi. May I ask, are some good looking?
1: I cannot hide things from you. I suppose that's what comes from working for a detective. Yes, some are very good looking. And one of

0: These good-looking men always seems to be looking at me and smiling.
1: That is nice. It is good to be smiled at by good-looking men. Tell me about him.
0: Well, ma, I asked them to write a small essay about themselves, as I was going to teach them some writing, too. We learned that at the Botswana Secretarial College, you know, so that we could write letters. They wrote these essays at home, and then left them with me to look at. There was one which I liked very much. In fact, I have a copy of it here. May I read it to you, Ma?
1: Yes, read it to me, Mama Putsi.
0: This is what he wrote. I have discovered something very important in my life. I did not expect to find it, but it came to me suddenly, like lightning. I am not a man who has had much excitement in his life. But this thing is very exciting, and my heart has been racing for more than 1 week. It is a lady I have met. She is one of the most beautiful ladies I have ever seen, and I think that she must be one of the kindest, nicest ladies in Botswana. She always smiles at me and does not mind if I make mistakes. She has walked past me and has made my heart sing, although she does not know it. I do not know whether to tell her that she is filling my head with ideas of love. If I tell her, she might say that I am not good enough for her. But if I do not tell her, then she might never know what I feel. She is the most important person in my life. I cannot stop thinking of her, even if she is my typing teacher.
1: Oh, Mama Kutsi. That is a very fine essay.
0: It is about me, you see, Ma.
1: Oh, I knew that. But what a wonderful thing. What have you said to him, by the way?
0: I gave the essay back. At the bottom of the page, I wrote, "This is a very moving essay. It would look very good when typed. You should tell this lady, though, as she might otherwise never know. You should ask her to go with you after class. That is what you should do."
1: Oh, that is just the right thing to have done, Ma. Well done. And now?
0: He has asked me to go with him to the cinema.
1: That is a good start. What is he called, Ma? What is he like?
0: He is called Bernard, and he is very handsome.
1: Well, Mama Kutsi, it seems as if things are turning out well for all of us. Mr. JLB Matakoni is coming home. You have met a man. Mr. Molefelo has set his guilt to rest. A good day for the number one ladies detective agency, Ma.
0: It is a very good day. But don't forget, Ma, we still have opposition. We still have the satisfaction guaranteed detective agency to think of.
1: Yes, we do. But let's not think about him for the time being. I think it is time for some bush tea. What is the time? Yes, it is time for bush tea. Would you put on the kettle, Ma?
0: With pleasure, Ma Rumutsi. With great pleasure. We sat there, drinking our tea. Ma Rumutsi and I, two lady detectives, both with men to think about now. Ma Rumutsi had her Mr. JLB Matakuni, that great mechanic. And kind men too. I had Mr. Bernard Sileliping, a handsome man with a very charming smile and with many interesting stories to tell. I felt very happy. My life has not been easy, and I have had to work hard for everything I have achieved, especially for that 97% in the final examinations of the Botswana Secretarial College. Maybe I've worked too hard and have not left time in my life for meeting men. But now I had met one, and my heart was light inside, and there seemed to be no limits to what I could do. Ma Rumutsi could tell how happy I was, for she smiled at me and raised her teacup in a toast. She did not say what she was toasting, but she did not have to say anything, as I knew what it was. So I raised my teacup too. And we drank our tea there in the number one ladies detective agency in that dry country with its acacia trees and the sky that goes on forever.
1: forever.
2: The number one ladies' detective agency was written and dramatized by Alexander McCall Smith. Mara Motswe was played by Claire Benedict, Mr. J.L.B. Matacone by Joseph Marcel, and Ma Makutsi by Nadine Marshall. Ma Potokwane was played by Janice Aqua, Bernard Selelepeng by Patterson Joseph, Mr. Molefelo by Ben Onwukwe, Ma Seponi by Alid Parsons, and Sifas Butulezi by Danny Sepani. The director was Gaynor McFarlane.

0: You know, cats have minds of their own. 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They really do know what they like. Tibby, Tibby, Tibby.
1: 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And Tabby, she's happier than ever. 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
4: Are you willing to undertake a dangerous mission behind the enemy lines, knowing you may never return alive?
5: What you have just heard is the question asked during the war to agents of the OSS, ordinary citizens who to this question answered, yes.
4: This is Cloak and Dagger.

Black warfare, espionage, international intrigue. These are the weapons of the OSS. Today's adventure, the Cutchin story, tells of an agent, an American agent, dropped behind Japanese lines in Burma. A story suggested by actual incidents recorded in the Washington files of the Office of Strategic Services. A story that can now be told.

0: The sky hangs low over Burma. In 1944, it was more than just a smoke and dust haze that blankets it in the dry season. It was the tension in the air that weighed the clouds down so that they almost seemed to be pressing against the wings of our plane.
1: You ought to reach your objective in a few minutes, Mike.
2: Good.
1: I'll tell you when to hit the silk. You got everything?
2: Yep. Radio, supplies, I'm all set. Boy, that's thick jungle down there.
1: Thick with Japs.
2: That's what I mean.
0: I looked down on the towering jungle-covered mountains of North Burma. I thought of the small band of Kutchin natives who were waiting to meet me. I thought about how pitifully outnumbered they were behind the enemy lines. And how they hated the Japs. And then, all of a sudden, I didn't have time to think anymore.
1: Lousy Jap fighter. What cloud did he crawl out of?
0: Too late to run. We're in for it.
1: Sorry, you're going to be late for your appointment. Brother, what I could do with a tail gunner now. Hold on to your stomach, Mike. Going to see if I can loop and get behind him.
2: Oh, he's still in our tail.
1: Yeah, he looped right behind me.
2: He hit our engine. On fire.
1: Lousy. Yeah.
2: Work, you got him. How bad are we hit?
1: We all make it. Better try to belly land.
2: Can we jump?
1: Too low for that. Hold on.
2: Watch those trees.
1: I can't pull her up, Mike. I can't.
0: I was thrown from the plane when we crashed. I got off with nothing more than a leg that was bleeding pretty bad. When I crawled back to the wreck, I found the pilot. He wasn't so lucky. I started to run. I didn't know where I was going, but I started to run anyway, through the bamboo thickets. My leg was throbbing with pain, and I tripped. The pistol dropped out of my holster and disappeared into the high grass. I didn't have time to look for it. Somewhere to the north were the Kutchins. I had to get to them. This was headhunter country. In those days, Japs paid high prices for American scalps. After a while, my breath gave out. I couldn't go any further. My imagination put Japs and headhunters behind every tree. I told myself I had to stop. I told myself I didn't have enough wind to take another step. But I changed my mind when behind me I heard a twig snap. There was someone following. A quiet, stealthy someone. I patted Cat's feet. I kept on running. Into the river. I didn't bother to look first for crocodiles. The numbness from my bad legs spread all over me. I could hardly swim. All I wanted to do was get away from that shadow behind me. When I reached the opposite shore, I clambered onto a sandbar. Safe. Safe. When I looked back, I saw a tireless shadow emerge from the bushes and flit silently across the river on a fallen tree trunk. My lungs were ready to burst. I pulled myself up again and fell over some roots and waited. Waited for that shadow to catch up with me. I just lay there and waited. Okay. Okay, you win. Where do we go from here? Well, say something. Don't just stand there. I probably won't be able to understand you, but say something anyway. A half-naked warrior just stood there staring at me, saying nothing. I'd have given anything to have had my gun back again. And all of a sudden I did. He just reached down and handed it to me. Hey, I don't get it. What's that card you're holding? Follow this guide. He will lead you to safety. Well, now you're talking.

0: Sure, and you couldn't look more surprised, Captain, than if the tall grass parted and you came on a field of four-leaf clovers.
1: I feel that way, Father.
0: Like you turned over a stone and there we were.
1: Well, that's about it. I thought that native following me was a headhunter. I know they'd turn any American over to the Japs for a 2-pound bag of salt.
0: Ah, you're right there, unholy savages that they are. We saw your plane fall, and I sent Yane here after you with that message written on the card. He's the fastest runner in the Cochin village. I'm sorry he put such a scare into you.
2: Oh,
0: forgive me, Captain Shea. Did I pull the bandage too tightly then?
1: No, it's okay. I don't mind it too much. When I think of what happened to the pilot, I was lucky.
0: Yes. It was a pity about the pilot. Yane, the scissors, if you don't mind. Thank you. There. Almost done now. Then we'll go out and you'll meet the villagers. The women have prepared a special banquet for you.
1: Oh, that's very nice of them. Have you been a missionary here in Burma long, Father?
0: Oh, for almost 12 years now. I hardly remember any other life. These good natives have all become sons and daughters to me. We've taught each other. I speak their language. They all speak English now.
1: They do?
0: As well as I. Almost.
1: Then I have a question, Father.
0: Yes?
1: How come Ying over there took 10 years off my life, chasing me through the jungle? Why didn't he say something?
0: Well, Ying didn't speak to you, Captain Shea, because he wasn't able to.
1: What?
0: He was a prisoner of the Japanese some time ago. They cut out his tongue. Yeah, that other roll of bandage, please, Ying.

0: Colleen, put more wine in the bamboo cup for our guest, eh?
1: Yes, I will be happy to. Here you are.
2: What did you call her, Father?
0: Colleen. To make it easier for me, I've renamed many of the villagers. That woman stirring the big kettle is Kathleen. And the other beside her, Bridget.
2: I get the general idea.
0: And your name is Shay. Mike Shay. A good Irish name if I ever heard one.
2: Well, actually, Father, it's Michael Sokolnikov.
0: Would you mind repeating that?
2: Sokolnikov. Polish. I shorten it because everybody has trouble pronouncing it. Sometimes I have trouble myself spelling it.
0: I see. Well, no matter. No matter. Tell me more about your mission.
2: Well, I was sent by the OSS to establish radio contact, Father, with the Northern Area Combat Command in Burma. Give them any information and help I can. That is, with your help, of course.
0: Yes. Well, you'll find us of great assistance. Immediately after the banquet, you can find a place to set up your radio. So, how are you enjoying your meal?
2: My wife never made anything that tasted like this.
0: Do you like it?
1: Eat well. Let me fill your plate some more.
2: Thanks. It's very good. What is it?
1: We make it special for you today. White peas we boil for hours.
2: I guess I've had enough. I don't feel right moving you out of your hut, Father.
0: It's quite all right. I can easily find another basher. This is the best spot for your radio. I'll even leave you the decorations on the walls to inspire you.
2: Ginger Rogers, huh? That's your favorite pinup?
0: Well, she's a fair lass, all right. She brightens up the basher.
2: Well, with your permission, then, I'll stick a snapshot of my wife up with the rest of these pictures. Yeah, that does it. You know, when I think of my wife, I feel a little guilty.
0: Why is that, my son?
2: Oh, I don't know. Thought of her going blind, squeezing all the news from home into V-mail, worrying herself sick about me. And all the time, I never felt more free in my life.
0: Yes, I know just what you mean. I love this life in the jungle. As well as the people. My people here. I don't think I could ever leave now, by the by, do you mind if I call you O'Shea?
2: No, not at all, Father O'Toole. Not at all. This jungle home was a far cry from the third floor walk-up in New York and the job behind the desk in the insurance office. The Kutchin Warriors aren't imposing figures. They're short, squat, with long matted hair and teeth worn to a black stub by betel nut. They led a simple village life, eating rice, trapping wild pigs, the technique they also used in trapping wild Japs. But they were friendly, happy people, and life with them was pleasant. Until one afternoon when a report came in on the radio.
3: North Area Combat Command to Agent Sokolnikov.
2: Agent Sokolnikov of the OSS to North Area Combat Command. You're coming in clear. Awaiting message. Come in. Over.
3: Capture of jungle town of Michina and its airstrip is vital to aid Allied advance in Burma. Battalions of American marauders will attempt capture. They will rely on your help to get them through the jungle. Over.
2: Agent Sokolnikov to headquarters. Have small band of Kutchins organized. We will do what we can. Awaiting further instructions. Over.
3: Other native armies under OSS leadership have been alerted. Stand by. Stand by. This is imperative. Over and out.
0: Well.
2: What? Oh, Father O'Toole, I didn't see you standing there. You heard?
0: I heard, O'Shea.
2: This is a big push, all right. That airport at Michener could mean success or failure of the whole American campaign in Burma.
0: I'll get our warriors ready. In the meantime, there's nothing we can do but wait for orders.
2: That's always the worst part of it. Wait.

0: my children, quiet. Now, it is as I have told you. When the order comes from the Americans, we will advance upon the enemy.
1: We leave now, Father. Catch enemy ourselves.
0: No. That's not the way we must work from now on. The American will be our leader. We will do as he says. We will follow Captain O'Shea.
2: North Area Combat Command to Agent Shekolnikov in Burma. A battalion of marauders on the way to Michener has been cut off from the main body of the column and lost in the jungle. Radio contact gone. Find them and supply reinforcements. Over.
3: Agent Shekolnikov to headquarters. We'll do the best we can. Over and out. Well, we've waited 2 weeks for an assignment, but when it came, it was a beauty.
0: Well, the problem, O'Shea, is locating that battalion. Now, it occurs to me
3: that... Yes, yes, Father.
0: It occurs to me that if they're surrounded by the Japanese somewhere in the jungle, the Japanese themselves would know exactly where that spot is.
3: Father, I don't get you.
0: Well, there's a Japanese bivouac less than 6 miles from here. There are undoubtedly Japanese high command who have the information we're after.
3: I've got you now, Father. Let one of the scouts come with me to show me the way through the jungle. We'll sneak into that Jap camp and bring one of the officers back with us.
0: Well, the two of you alone?
3: Sure, sure. Too many of us and we're liable to get caught. Just a couple of us can make it.
0: All right. Wait till the moon is halfway across the sky. Then go. And the Lord go with you.
3: When the moon was halfway across the sky, the scout and I set out. Back through the jungle I'd come from. Only this time I was a shadow too, slipping behind the bamboo thickets, cutting my way through the dense jungle foliage. We didn't talk much. Only what was necessary.
4: Jap camp close, no?
3: Good.
4: Jap camp there, ahead, sisu bushes.
3: Yeah, I see. All those fires lit. Must be some kind of a powwow going on.
4: Sentry there, where finger points.
3: Yeah, I see it.
4: We will surprise sentry. Sneak in camp. I'm there.
3: I'm right behind you.
4: No talk. Quiet. No talk. Noise. Bring many traps.
3: Okay, for the bushes. Follow me.
4: Watch for snakes.
3: That all you'll worry about. What about the tigers, wild boars, Komodo lizards?
4: Watch for snakes.
3: Snake.
4: You move. They strike.
3: What do we do? Can you get him with a stick? A rock.
4: Gun best.
3: Gun, they'll hear us.
4: Gun best. Rock no good. Stick no good. If I miss, you die. Gun. Gun. Boom.
3: I stood there like somebody who had been frozen dumb and stiff. My heart was pounding like a jungle tom-tom. If he killed the snake, the Japs were sure to come running. If he didn't... He raised his gun slow. The snake was swaying back and forth.
4: Dead. Snake. Much dead.
3: He killed him all right, but we didn't have time to escape back into the foliage. After that, nothing's clear in my mind. Poor Japs all around us, yelling like crazy, and lots of guns going off. And the Kutchin scout fell flat on his face, dead. Then somebody butted me from behind with a pistol. And the moon went out of the heavens. And the sky that hangs low over Burma came down and hit me in the face.

0: Wake up, American. Wake up.
1: What happened? Oh, my head.
0: I am Colonel Haiichi of Japanese High Command. I regret that we were forced to render you such stormy welcome.
1: Colonel Haiichi, eh? You speak English pretty well.
0: Massachusetts Institute of Technology, class 37.
1: DeWitt Clinton High School, the Bronx, class of 33.
0: We will get along well, I think, if we make a little trade.
1: What kind of a trade?
0: Your right for little information.
1: I see.
0: The American marauders. I want to know their numbers, their positions, their objectives.
1: I don't know. If I did, I wouldn't tell you.
0: God. Oh! That whip was simple. We have much more in store for you if you do not agree to be more agreeable to our simple request. I give you 24 hours to think it over, American.
1: The hut they threw me into was small and dark. There was a sentry posted at the entrance. What I remember most about those 24 hours was the heat. Wet, sticky heat that made my skin crawl and my lips dry. It was a cute trick of the MIT graduate class of 37 to let the water drip from a pipe right outside the barred window. After a while, it begins to get you when you're thirsty.
0: You, get up. Get up.
1: Huh?
0: Can I eat you? See you now. Up, American. Up.
1: Okay, up. Okay. Get your hands off me. What? What's that?
0: Stampede. Stampede. Elephant.
2: Good work, King. Good work. That's one less Japanese to worry.
1: Father of Crow, where'd you come from?
2: What is this? No time for long explanations now, lad.
3: They outnumbered us 50-1, and we needed heavy ammunition. Elephants were the heaviest we could find.
1: Yeah, but how did you...
3: Well, when you didn't come back, I sent a runner. We found the body of the scout. Come, we must leave now.
1: Yeah, but the information I came to get.
3: That. We'll take it with us.
1: Kachin warriors in this village have a grudge against your people, Colonel Haiichi. Why?
0: You cannot fight me, American. You get no information from me.
1: Shoes on the other foot now, huh?
0: So it would seem.
1: Ying. I'd like you to meet Ying, Colonel Haiichi. Some months ago, he was a Japanese prisoner. His tongue was cut out. I'm going to turn you over to Ying.
0: No. No.
1: He can ask you questions his own way. Go on, take him.
0: No, no, no. No, get him away from me. I will tell you what you want to know. I will tell you where we have surrounded Lost Battalion. I tell you where they are.
1: That's more like it. Start talking.

0: warriors got ready to attack. And a great holiday spirit took over the village.
1: But we must come. We always come, O'Shea, when our warriors go ambush Japanese.
0: But this is crazy. I can't have a lot of women and kids and old men tagging along.
1: We go. We go. Old men carry flintlock, muzzle loader. Women, we do our job also.
0: Now, wait a minute.
1: When battle finish, women cook big party. Samba deer, monkey meat.
0: What, and serve it piping hot in the front lines? Nothing doing. I'm going to see Father O'Toole about this.
2: You have your troubles, I have mine, O'Shea.
0: But we can't let that whole tribe come along. This isn't kids' play.
2: They'll come whether you like them to or not, O'Shea. They always do. In the meanwhile, look at my predicament. Some son of Satan stole me false teeth. What am I to do without me teeth?
0: Father O'Toole, please, we haven't much time. Haichi gave us a map. We know where the marauders and the Jap attackers are. But we won't do them any good just sitting here.
2: I'm not just sitting here, O'Shea. I'm trying to find me teeth.
0: The whole village went along, whether I liked it or not. And Father O'Toole came along, too. Without his teeth. The Kutchin warrior knew the back trails of the jungle as well as I knew 42nd Street. Ying seemed to be the leader, and he led us through little-known passes along hidden underbrush, closer and closer to the spot where we knew the Japs had the American battalion cut off, helpless, just where they wanted them. No one made a sound, and Ying held up his hand. What is it, Ying?
2: This junction of the two trails. He's not sure which one to take. That's it, Ying, isn't it?
0: Well, why don't we split up? Half of us go one way and...
2: No, there aren't enough of us. The Kutchins have their own methods.
0: Why is Ying pointing at me?
2: He's given you the honor of contributing a hair from your head.
0: A what?
2: A hair from your head. Here, let me have one. Ah, thank you. Here you are, Ying.
0: Why's he throwing it on the ground?
2: We'll go in the direction the hair points.
0: It's not very scientific.
2: No, but it always works. Ah, it points to the right. We'll go to the right.

0: right, Father O'Toole. It did work. Here are the chaps. And there are the marauders dug into those foxholes.
1: Yeah, they're surrounded all right, poor lads.
0: No wonder they held out this long.
1: Our business then is to attack the enemy from the rear and give the battalion a chance to hit back.
0: We can't attack them. There's too many of them. We'll have to ambush them.
1: Yes, yes, true. If only I had me teeth, I could think better.
0: Ying, some of you others, come here. Listen, our only chance is to draw them off from the left to the clearing there. It'll give the marauders a chance to get out of that encirclement.
2: We chase Jap soldier up here. We set traps for them.
0: That's the idea.
2: Panji, we make Panji.
0: Panji? What's that?
1: Hey, you want a trap, Set? Watch. You're about to witness the Kachin secret weapon.
0: What are they doing?
1: They're whittling those bamboo poles to sharp points. Then they'll stick them at a slant beneath the underbrush on either side of the trail. When the enemy passes, our warriors will fire, and the Japanese will dive to the sides.
0: I get it, and cut themselves to ribbons. Very effective. Very pretty. The natives worked quickly, the women helping them whittle the bamboo to razor points. When everything was ready, I took a few of our men to the left flank, and we fired. And they ran right into our trap. Very effective. Not so pretty. They committed mass harikari all along the trail. That's all there was to it.

0: Well, I never thought we'd get out of those foxholes alive, Captain Shikolnikov. Thanks for helping us chase the rest of the Japs off.
1: I'm glad we could help, Major. The Cutchins will lead you the rest of the way through the jungle so you can rejoin the main body of your column.
0: Can we leave now?
2: Oh, no, Major. The women would be insulted. I'll join in the battle. They were busy preparing the victory feast.
0: Pretty sure of themselves, weren't they?
2: Good wives. They have confidence in their husbands. The feast is ready. They're even dressed for it.
1: Look at that. Flowers in their hair and everything. All dressed up.
2: One of them is overdressed. Colleen, come here.
3: Yes, Father?
2: Don't you yes, Father, me. What do you got around your neck?
1: Well...
3: Pretty necklace. I bow for the victory.
2: My false teeth. Now, you find yourself another necklace and give them back to me.
3: No. No, then I have nothing. This pretty...
2: Oh, I said...
1: Colleen, listen to me. Here's something prettier. My sharpshooter's medal.
3: Sharpshooter?
1: Mm-hmm. Every American soldier has one to give to the prettiest girl he meets. Would you like it?
3: Hmm. So shiny. Ribbon pretty, too. Father O'Toole, you have back your teeth.
2: Captain Shikolnikov. You're worthy of the name of O'Shea.
4: The capture of the vital airstrip and the ultimate conquest of Michener was due to the combined efforts of the marauders who attacked it and the Kuchin warriors who helped them and harassed the enemy all along the way. And once more, the report of an OSS agent closes with the words,
5: "Mission accomplished."
4: A further adventure in black warfare is next week's
5: Cloak and Dagger.

Heard in today's Cloak and Dagger adventure were Raymond Edward Johnson, Carl Weber, Bill Quinn, Joe Julian, Everett Sloan, Inga Adams, Jackson Beck, and Jerry Jarrett. The script was written by Winifred Wolfe and Jack Gordon. Music was under the direction of John Gart. Today's true OSS adventure was based on the book Cloak and Dagger by Corey Ford and Alistair McBain. This has been a Lewis G. Cowan production in association with Alfred Hollander and was under the direction and supervision of Sherman Marks. Robert Warren speaking. Do you enjoy a capricious caper or a melodramatic mystery? NBC offers three of the best for your pleasure later today. A Giant Among Men, The Big Guy leads off with Vincent Price as the Saint close behind. Topping off this list is Sam Spade, license number 137596. In the Elmer Longtail caper. So listen for three top mysteries on NBC.

0: 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Understand?
1: Crime does not pay.
2: How much you get for the coat, kid?
3: Half a C.
2: Not bad, not bad at all.
4: Not so bad it stinks.
3: Eddie.
4: Save it, Jackie. You know it as well as I do. We take a chance on jail, snatch the coat. The price tag says 250, so the fakin' gives us half a C. 50 lousy bucks. That's a sucker's racket.
2: It's beer and pretzels, ain't it?
4: I hate beer, and pretzels only make me thirsty.
3: So beautiful. Maybe you got an idea?
4: Have I got an idea? Gather around, boys. Have I got an idea?
1: In the interest of good citizenship and law enforcement, we present Crime Does Not Pay, based on the famous Metro-Goldwyn-Mayer series of short subjects. In just a moment, you will hear Clothes Make the Woman, starring Gene Muir.

0: Now, Crime Does Not Pay, starring Jean Muir as Betty Page in Clothes Make the Woman. Every year, hundreds of thousands of dollars are lost by department stores, large and small. Lost for the activities of shoplifters. Every store maintains its protective force, its detectives, but still the losses mount. In the end, the thieves are caught. But the stolen goods have passed through the hands of the fences into the possession of perfectly decent citizens who are susceptible to bargains. Betty Page and her boyfriend Jackie Benson worked in this racket. One of their operations was like this.
1: I'd like to see something a little more expensive, miss.
2: Yes, miss. My wife and I don't buy a new winter coat every year, and when we do, maybe you've got something with fur on it.
1: If you'll step this way, please. Thank you. Now, this is our most expensive line of fur-trimmed cloth coats.
3: Oh, they're lovely. Which one should I try on, Jack, dear?
2: Well, I like that blue one with the big fluffy collar.
1: That's a fox collar.
3: And may I put it on, miss?
1: Oh, certainly, madam.
3: Do you like the color, Jack, dear?
2: It looks a little dull. So blue, it's almost black.
3: Well, it won't look like this in daylight, will it, miss?
1: No, it'll be a little lighter.
2: Well, could we see it in daylight, miss? I noticed some windows out near the elevator.
1: I'm afraid I couldn't leave this part of the floor that long.
2: Oh, you wouldn't have to come along. My wife and I'll be right back. Come along, dear.

0: I'm supposed to say? They seem like such nice people.
1: They all seem like nice people, Carter. They fool even me, sometimes.
2: But really, Mary, how could you have let it go so long before you called me?
0: But it is a long walk to the windows for the elevator. We were so busy, I didn't dare leave the floor, Mr. Martin. Oh, no. $250. I don't know how I'll ever pay it back.
1: Now, easy, easy, young lady. The store is insured, you know. Now, tell me once more exactly what happened.
0: Like I said, Mr. Sachs, they seemed like such a nice couple.
1: You hear the names?
0: Just Betty and Jack.
1: Go on.
0: Well, she liked the coat. He wanted to see it in daylight. I let them go to the elevators with it, their windows there. Oh, I'm so sorry, Mr. Martin. She left her own coat on a chair.
2: A coat worth $12.50 at the most. And after they asked to see the more expensive models. You're altogether too trusting, Mary.
0: Not anymore, I'm not.
3: Give you 50.
4: What, on a $250 coat?
5: After we risked our necks to get it?
4: I left my own coat there. My coat cost me 100.
3: You get 50.
5: Oh, now look here, Louie.
4: Now I know why they call you Fagin. Some fence you are.
3: Save it. I gotta get some profit.
4: You didn't do any work.
3: I'm taking risks, ain't I? For risk, a businessman is entitled to a profit.
4: What risk do you take?
3: What will I get out of it? A cloth coat with a piece of fox. $100. So I give you 50, so we come out even.
4: Yeah, and we do the work.
3: Enough talk. 50. Take it or leave it.
4: Jack?
5: Ah, what's the use? Take it, Betty. It's better than nothing.

0: Joey. Hiya, fella.
1: Cold, cold. I could use a drink. Hey, Betty, it's a dip.
2: Hi, Joey.
0: Beautiful, a man wants a drink.
2: I heard him. I'm reading the paper.
0: Okay, honey. Betty's sore, Joey. Fagin chiseled us as usual.
1: Louis? That thief?
0: Yeah. Well, he pays as much as anybody.
1: I suppose.
0: This stuff ain't as good as it would have been if we'd got more for the coat.
1: Not too bad. How much you get for the coat, kid?
0: Half a C.
1: Not bad. Not bad at all.
2: Oh, it's so bad it stinks.
0: So beautiful. Maybe you got an idea?
2: Have I got an idea? Gather round, boys. Have I got an idea? Right here in the paper.
1: The newspaper?
2: Uh-huh. You're in on this, too. We'll need an extra hand.
1: What's my cut?
2: Three ways equal.
0: Out of what we get from Louis?
2: This idea works so slick, there'll be plenty for everybody, even at Louis' rate of pay.
1: This sounds interesting. Go ahead, kid.
2: Just let me read you this. See the picture?
0: What, that society dame? What's she got that you ain't, baby?
2: That sable coat. $10,000 if it's a dollar.
1: So, kid, so?
2: Listen. Mrs. Louise Williams, shown above at a recent charity function in Smart Rosedale Manor, is one of the sponsors of a milk fund luncheon to be given at the home of Mrs. Joseph Barton 2 weeks from today. Also present at the forthcoming benefit affair...

0: Good after... Oh. The service entrance is around at the back.
1: Sorry, there's no time for that. Mrs. Barton called us at the last minute and told us the luncheon guests will be arriving in just about 45 minutes.
0: Very well, come in. Where do you wish to set up?
1: Anywhere convenient off this foyer. Joe, give me a hand with the coat racks and...
0: I'm Jameson.
1: Yes, well, Jameson, where can the lady go to freshen up?
0: There's a lavatory down the hall. Third door on the right.
2: Thank you, Jameson.
3: These are the basins for the coat racks, Jack. Pass it along.
1: Okay. Pull around the back and get comfortable in the car till later.
3: Right, till later.
0: Shall I send someone to lend a hand with the racks?
1: Well, you could hold this hand. Well... No, I guess you couldn't.
0: Is there anything you will need before the guests arrive?
1: No, there's nothing I'll need. Except for you to go ahead and tend to your buttling, if that's the word.
0: How do I look, darling?
1: You in black satin. Hey, it's neat. How'd you pour yourself into that? And why? There's no men around this operation except me, Joey, and that Jameson.
4: Well, that's why, dear. Some of these society ladies show everything they've got, and I intend to keep your mind on me and the job. Are the racks ready?
1: All in place. Hey, look at the frail coming down the stairs.
4: That's Mrs. Barton, you dope. Now you know why I'm wearing what I'm wearing.
5: May I ask, please, what you're doing here?
4: Oh, I'm terribly sorry, Mrs. Barton. You are Mrs. Barton, aren't you?
5: Yes, I am. Explain yourself, please, young lady.
4: Well, your butler, Jameson, called us. 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And half of our tips go to the fund which the functions we service are given for.
5: That's a nice idea. Strange Jameson didn't tell me he'd call you.
4: Well, he called just half an hour ago in the rush of preparation. He must have forgotten.
5: Perhaps. I've been dressing during the last half hour. Oh, excuse me, the door.
0: I'll answer it, madam.
5: Never mind, Jameson. I want you to check the service pantry.
0: Thank you, madam.
1: Oh, what a life he leads. Yes, madam. No, madam. I'll do it, madam.
4: Shh, quiet, you fool.
6: Louise, darling.
7: Marty, dear.
6: I'm so glad you came early.
7: Well, I thought I might have something to do.
6: Not a thing, darling, not a thing.
5: Except have a cocktail and keep me company.
7: Well, that would be a pleasure.
5: Check your coat, dear. Tips go to the milk fund.
7: Of course. It's a wonderful idea. I do so hate to have all the bedrooms mussed with coats and things.
5: It was Jameson's idea.
7: One of these days, I'm going to steal that man right from under your roof.
5: You try, darling. Just you try. Oh, no, wait. Just a moment. Let me see that coat on you.
7: Oh, haven't you seen it before?
5: Only in that picture in the Tribune. Oh, it's luscious. Leopold, of course.
7: Oh, thank you, dear. Yes, of course it's Leopold. Could anyone else match skins like these? Here's my coat, young lady.
4: Thank you, ma'am. We'll take care of it for you.

0: May I compliment you, young lady, on the way you've pleased Mrs. Barton's guest?
1: Thanks, Jameson. Now you've said your piece. Run along.
0: Well, really. After all, one could be polite.
2: What's with him? Is he on a make or something?
1: Could be. I understand black satin has an effect on some men.
2: Oh, it has on me, baby. Nothing any of the dames in there was wearing can make him look like you.
1: Save it, darling. We got work to do.
2: Did he hear you?
1: Sure. Joey heard me. He's coming.
3: Okay, kids. I'm out here waiting. All set.
1: Here they come, Joey. Wait till Louie sees this hall. Mink, Persian lamb, broadtail, sable, and all real.
4: Here, Joey. Here's the first load. There's about 30 coats here.
1: No, Jackie. Not all of them.
2: You want to leave some?
3: Got him. Next pile.
4: Hold it, Joey.
2: Betty's going nuts right
1: now. Not me. I'm smart. The three coats you just put through that window are worth about 15 grand. Okay, we take six more, including Louise Williams. We'll have over 50 grand in the hall, but we leave the rest. So nobody will suspect anything until the women whose coats we took come looking for them. By that time, we'll be miles away. Get it, Jackie?
2: Got it, beautiful.
5: In just a moment, Crime Does Not Pay will continue with Clothes Make the Woman.

0: Now we continue with Crime Does Not Pay, starring Jean Muir as Betty Page in Clothes Make the Woman. Stolen goods have little value unless there is a market for them. It's up to the fence, the receiver of the goods, to find that market. In the case of Betty Page and her friends, Louis Fagan Keller had to find the market. He waited a sufficient length of time and then approached his first possible customer.
1: Who is it?
2: You decent, Patty?
1: Who is it?
2: Louis Keller, remember?
1: Not my favorite bargain hunter.
2: And finder. Do I get into the dressing room with the best torch singer in town?
1: At least in your opinion. Come on in, Louis. Get yourself comfortable. I gotta make a change.
2: Yeah. Hey, you're looking wonderful, Patty.
1: Louis, when I come out from behind this screen, you're going to need another word.
2: That's all.
1: Go away, Louis. No top, no back, practically no front.
2: And cost an arm and a leg.
1: But not mine.
2: I bet on that. Patty, in a market for a real bargain?
1: What is it this time, Louis? Ice?
2: No. Sable.
1: Yikes. You got it on you?
2: I'm not crazy yet. You don't carry 10 G's worth of sables around like they were silver foxes.
1: Are they hot?
2: You know me better than that, Patty.
1: Do I? Say, how I look?
2: Good enough to eat, and then some. Sables go good with gold lamé.
1: Not hot sables.
2: I don't peddle hot stuff, Patty. You know that.
1: Well, how then?
2: Well, some people went broke. I bailed them out of hot. Wife gave me the coat for cash.
1: Oh, I believe you. How much?
2: 5 G's.
1: Too much.
2: What's the offer?
1: 2.5.
2: Not a nickel less than 3.5. I gave 2 foot myself.
1: 3.5, it's a deal. When?
2: Tonight, when you finish your last number. That, Patty, is Keller Service.
3: Lieutenant, we waited so long. You don't seem to understand.
4: We understand, Mrs. Barton. You called us here when the theft was discovered. We questioned your butler and the other servants. Your butler says the coat check people told him you called them. You say they told you he called them. Total, zero.
5: When we have nothing to work with, Mrs. Barton, there's practically nothing we can do.
4: Except wait.
3: Wait, Lieutenant? How long? For what?
4: No one knows how long. For a break.
3: A break? But surely the insurance company...
4: They have their own people. They've seen us. They think it's your butler.
3: Jameson? Impossible. He worked for my father, now for me. He's known me since I was born.
5: People get funny ideas sometimes when they need money.
3: Jameson wants for nothing. He never will.
5: Nothing you know of, Mrs. Barton.
4: Now, let it be, Stone. The butler's all right, so are the other servants. In fact, they're so all right and so used to everything being normal, they were perfect setups for the crowd that pulled this job.
3: Surely, Lieutenant, there must be something you can do. I won't be able to hold up my head. In my house, to have such a thing happen.
4: When the break comes, Mrs. Barton, we'll be ready.
3: But what kind of a break, Lieutenant?
4: Mrs. Barton, 85% of the population of our prisons talk themselves in. We'll get our break with patience.

0: You should have seen her drool when she saw that coat, Patty.
1: I drooled myself. I wish I could have kept it. Patty Laurel, without a brain in her head, gets to wear that coat.
2: What do we care? She's got the coat, we got the dough.
0: I knew you kids had come through with a big idea. Once, anyway.
1: Once? What do you mean by that?
0: Well, you can't pull a stunt like that again.
1: Oh, can't we?
2: Now, look, Betty, let's not take chances. We pulled down $15,000 on that deal and no income taxes.
1: Shut up and listen.
2: Okay, okay.
0: Aren't you riding high, kid?
1: Never mind that, Fagin. Get this. There hasn't been a word in the papers about the Barton job. Not one word. How they hate to be taken, that kind of people. But okay, that means nobody's talking. So for the next job, we pick a spot a few miles from Rosedale, and nobody will be wise.
0: Smart. Smart as a whip.
2: But not too soon. There's no sense taking chances, and we don't have to.
1: What scared you, darling?
2: Dick Davis.
1: Who's he?
2: You remember, don't you, the party Joey threw to celebrate our haul?
1: What, that little one with a squint?
2: That's him.
0: Best second story man I ever did business with.
2: Yeah, well, he's in a tank.
0: What?
2: Yesterday. Went back to a neighborhood too soon. Picked him up, caught him on a job.
1: Oh, so he pulled a boner.
2: And he had a piece on him. Armed robbery. 20 years.
0: Poor Jake.
1: His own fault for getting caught. They won't take me that way. See what I've got, boys.
2: Betty, where'd you get that piece?
1: It's a souvenir, a war souvenir. 25 caliber, a lady's gun. Fellow I bought it from says it packs a terrific punch.
0: That's no good, kid. Lose it someplace.
2: If we do another job, don't carry it.
1: Not carry it? Now, boys, you know everything's going on these days. A girl wouldn't think of wearing her minx unless she had some protection.
3: Look, Davis, we're not playing dominoes. You got a choice. 20 years to life for armed robbery, or we'll pin the 4th Street killing on you.
4: You can't do that. You can't, Lieutenant. You wouldn't find an innocent man.
3: Oh, wouldn't I?
4: But I don't know nothing. I always worked alone. You know that. Please, Lieutenant, give me a break, will you?
3: You had to have someone sell your hauls for you. Who was it?
4: I sold it myself. Peddler. Honest.
3: Stone, is the conference room free? The one downstairs?
5: If it isn't, it will be. Say, did you know, Lieutenant, they just did a new soundproofing job down there? Yeah, a man could yell his lungs out and nobody'd ever hear him.
4: Wait a minute, wait a minute.
3: That's so. How nice. What do you say we test the soundproofing with little Richard here?
4: No, you can't. It's against the law.
3: Listen to who's talking now, Stone.
5: Against the law, huh? Well.
4: Could I make a deal?
3: What kind?
4: Well, maybe you drop the arm part of the charge.
3: What for?
4: Will you?
3: Let's see the size of your merchandise.
4: It's the gang that pulled the Rosedale man a job.
5: A Rosedale job?
3: You in on that?
4: No, not me. But I went to a party. They were celebrating, see? Jackie Benson, Lee Page, Joey the Dipwaters, even Louis Fagin Keller, the fence. You see, Joey, he had a few too many, see? I got the whole layout. Is it a deal, Lieutenant? Is it?
3: Patty, I want to see your new coat.
6: On or off, Lieutenant?
3: Save it for the suckers out front, Patty. Where's the coat?
6: In the closet. And I paid good, honest money for that coat.
3: Yeah, sure. The money was honest, but how about the man who sold it to you? How about Louis Keller? This it?
6: Yeah, that's it. What do you do? Please stop it! You're ruining the coat! You got no
3: right.

0: Shut up, Patty.
1: But...
0: this is stolen goods and you know it. See. Yeah. Here's the furrier's code, Mark.
1: The what?
0: Furrier's code on the skins under the lining. Good as fingerprints. You don't mind if I borrow your sables for a few days, do you, Patty? I'll give you a receipt. Well, Mr. Leopold?
2: But of course it is my coat. I know it even without the markings.
0: Whose is it?
2: Mrs. Williams, Louise Williams. For her I made it. Special. I matched the skins like no other coat in the world.
0: You keep a record that'll stand up in court.
2: But of course, always. You know that, Lieutenant.
0: Yes, Mrs. Barton, we got our break. We found Mrs. Williams' coat.
1: Oh, Louise will be delighted. No more than I am, Lieutenant.
0: I'm sure you are. Now then, Mrs. Barton, we'll get all the coats back, if you'll cooperate with us.
1: What can I do?
0: You have a lot of friends, Mrs. Barton. Do you think one of them would go so far as to arrange a benefit affair like yours? Say, someone who lives about 10 miles away from you, Mrs. Barton?
3: Not bad. Definitely not bad. How much do you suppose this one's worth, Betty?
1: Not much. About 3 G's. They're better ones. Where's Joey? You whistled for him 5 minutes ago.
3: It's a different layout here. What's eating you?
1: I don't know. I just don't like the feeling around here.
3: For the love of Mike, the girl's getting sensitive.
1: Sensitive? Didn't you notice who's here? Where's Joey?
3: He'll be along in a minute. Who's here?
1: Mrs. Barton and the Williams dame.
3: Oh, so that's why you ducked behind the racks and let me check them.
1: They'd remember a woman.
3: All right, it's all right. They didn't see her. There's Joey. Start picking, kid. Here they come. Okay, Betty.
1: Here's three for a while. I'll get some more.
3: Right. Now watch it, Joe. Hey, Betty, that's not Joe at the car.
0: No, it's not, Benson.
3: Cop.
0: None of that. There's no exit for you, Benson.
3: I told her we couldn't pull the same stunt twice.
0: Where's the dame?
3: Betty.
4: The dame's crammed, Lieutenant.
0: What?
4: She came out from behind the coat racks with a gun. Got out the door before we could grab her.
0: Now, we'll get her. You take care of this monkey while I get out the alarm. You had a good hunch, Stone. Restroom covered?
3: Inside and out, Lieutenant.
0: Check. Let's go. Pardon me, miss. You're Betty Page, aren't you?
1: Sorry. I'm afraid you made a mistake. I'm not...
0: Yes, you are. The young man over there says so. His name is Jack Benson.
1: Jack Benson? A fool of filthy rotten.
0: Oh, no. You can't blame a man for finding his way out of a long-term rap.
1: I can blame a man for anything.
4: You got a gun, Lieutenant.
1: Stop it. Dirty rotten. Stoley!
0: Ladies, don't play with guns. Not around me, anyway.
1: You didn't have to break my wrist. You didn't have to...
0: Yeah, I wouldn't worry about that. It'll have plenty of time to heal where you're going.
5: Crime does not pay. Jean Muir, who was starred as Betty Page in Clothes Make the Woman, will be back with you in just a moment.

0: Now, here in person is Jean Muir.
1: To me, the most interesting side of the character of Betty Page is her background, a part of her which, unfortunately, there's no time to dwell on at length. Invariably, though, girls like Betty Page reached and passed a point in their lives where they were denied the nice things they saw other girls have, through no fault of their own, and denied, too, the means to get those things honestly. With a good education, a job of the future, Betty would have become a useful citizen. Her mind, and she had a good one, would then have worked for, not against, society. It follows, then, that the fundamental causes of Betty's career in crime lie at the door of society as a whole. It is up to us, the everyday citizens, to understand those causes and to destroy them, because for us, as well as for the Betty Pages of this world, crime does not pay.
0: Thank you, Jean Muir.

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The events, characters, and names used in the story you've just heard are fictitious. Any similarity is purely coincidental.

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0: Hello?
1: Is Mr. Manletter there?
0: Why, no, I'm sorry, he's not. This is his secretary, Miss Rochelle. Can I help you?
1: Yes, you can deliver a message for me. I've been trying to reach him all day. This is John Partridge, president of the Morton National Bank.
0: Mr. Partridge, but... Well, Arthur Borden is president of the Morton Bank, isn't he?
1: Not since yesterday, he's not. Give this message to Mr. Manletter, please. Tell him that his notes to the bank were due and payable on Monday of this week, and we must have our money.
0: But, Mr. Partridge, we showed our books to Mr. Borden only last week, and he agreed to extend the notes until our accounts receivable came in. Our business is in fine shape, Mr. Partridge. Our books prove it.
1: Please tell Mr. Manletter that we'll accept our money in the morning, Miss Rochelle.
0: But it's $100,000. We can't possibly raise that money overnight.
1: I'm sorry. That's Mr. Manletter's problem. Goodbye.
0: $100,000.
2: Hello, Jean.
0: Mr. Manletter, the bank just called. There's a new president and
2: they want to foreclose on my notes.
0: How did you know?
2: Read this letter. I got it at the house this morning. Here, read it.
0: If you want to know how to prevent the bank from foreclosing on your note, have your friend Boston Blackie visit a house at 50 Hunter Street at 7 o'clock this evening. Signed, a friend. Mr. Manletter, what does that mean?
2: I don't know. I can't see any connection between the bank and Blackie. But I do know I won't ask him to go to Hunter Street.
0: Well, can we raise $100,000 for the notes overnight?
2: I don't think so, but I'll try. Only there isn't much hope.
0: Then you must call your friend Blackie.
2: No, it can only mean trouble for Blackie. I don't know how or why, but it must be trouble for him if I'm being forced to ask him to go there.
0: But Blackie thrives on trouble, Mr. Manletter, and it'll save your business.
2: No, I won't call Blackie. I'm going out to try to raise the money. You'll hear from me later.
0: All right, sir. Alice, will you call a number for me, please? Get me Boston Blackie.
3: Get me Boston Blackie. Four words that the weak use to call their champion. You know, some expressions seem so natural and right, we use them all the time without even thinking, like ruby red and sky blue and so on. Well, what I get a particular kick out of is the fact that we've added a new one to the nation's vocabulary. Yes, I hear tell that nowadays you ladies say rinso white when you want to talk about really white clothes. Of course, there's a mighty good reason why rinso gets your clothes so white. Rinso's soapy rich suds won't take no for an answer from dirt. They pitch right in your tub or washer and go to town. Yes, rinso gets out more dirt. And that's why you ladies are able to turn out those beautiful rinso white, rinso bright washes. So next wash day, whistle for the kind of wash you're proud to hang on your line. Like this. And remember, it stands for Rinso White. Now, meet Chester Morris as Boston Blackie.
4: Tell me, Blackie, which one of these girls do you like best? Come on, take a look at their pictures. Come on, will you?
5: All right, Shorty. I'll judge your personal beauty contest for you. Now, this blonde here...
4: Yeah.
5: Hold it, Shorty. I'll get the phone. Hello?
6: Blackie?
5: Yes.
6: Blackie, this is Jean. I had to call you. Mr. Manletter's in terrible trouble.
4: Hey, come on, will you, Blackie? Come on, get off that phone. I gotta know about this redhead.
5: Lay off, Shorty. What is it, Jean? What's the matter with Arthur?
6: The bank called an hour ago. I've been trying since then to reach you. They're going to take over the business if Arthur doesn't redeem his notes for $100,000 by tomorrow morning.
5: Well, they can't do that, Jean.
6: Yes, they can. The notes are overdue.
4: Hey, boss, what about this brunette? Now, come on, will you?
5: Quiet. Not you, Jean. Look, honey, I haven't anywhere near $100,000, and I wouldn't know where to go to get it by tomorrow morning.
6: I didn't expect you would, Blackie, but Mr. Manletter received a message saying that if you come to 50 Hunter Street at 7 o'clock tonight, the notes will be renewed.
5: If I go to 50 Hunter Street, well, what does that mean?
6: I don't know, Blackie.
5: But if I show up, they'll renew?
6: That's what the note says. Mr. Manletter knew you'd be in some kind of danger if you went, and he wouldn't ask you.
5: Oh, don't worry, chick. You'll hear from me. Bye.
4: So you finally got done. Now, come on, help me. Look at it. See, I got 50 pictures here. Pick out the one I should pin up on my wall.
5: I can't do anything about your pin-up problem now, Shorty. Oh. I've got something at 50 Hunter Street that I've got to pin down.

0: Blackie. Come in, Blackie.
1: Hey, what is this? Sounds like a record. Hey, you behind that desk. You in the mask. What is this? Come on, talk.
0: First of all, Boston Blackie, don't try anything foolish. There's one of my men behind you with a gun. And now that you've turned around to see, let me tell you that you are listening to this recording which I made, because I don't want you to know what my voice sounds like in person.
1: A record, huh? Well, personally, I prefer Harry James.
0: Blackie, I want you to listen carefully to what follows. Have you anything to say?
1: Sure I have. I hope you're...
2: Oh! Okay, boss. Take the record off. He's out cold. I hope I didn't hit him too hard, boss. There's no sense killing him. The law is going to do that for us very soon.
3: Gee, Blackie, where you been? I've been having pups.
1: Well, I hope they look like their mother. Well, I'm back, Shorty, only I'm not the same guy.
3: You should have had your head examined for going down to that Hunter Street joint.
1: Yes, I had it cracked. That's worse. Take a look at this, Shorty.
3: A bullet hole?
1: Yeah.
3: In your coat pocket. Who'd you shoot, Blackie?
1: I didn't shoot anybody, Shorty. Somebody slugged me, and when I woke up, my gun was gone, and this hole was in my pocket. I must have been out for hours. It's almost 11 o'clock. I called Jean, and she told me the bank renewed Manletter's notes the minute I showed up at the Hunter Street place.
3: Somebody sure took an awful crack at you, hey, Blackie?
1: Yeah, it's more than that, Shorty. Only how much more and exactly what, I don't know. Get my robe, will you, please?
3: Yeah, sure, boss. Give me your coat, and I'll hang it over this here chair.
1: Well, here it is.
3: Blackie, what do you make of this business this afternoon?
1: I don't make it. It's got me stumped.
3: Yeah, me too. Well, here's your robe.
1: Thanks. I think I'll lie down and relax for half an hour. Would you mind fixing me some coffee, Shorty?
3: Oh, sure. Have it for you in just a minute, boss.
1: Thanks.
4: Hello, Blackie. Glad to see me?
1: Well, Inspector Faraday, of course I'm glad to see you. Which goes to prove how easy I am to please.
4: Very funny. Well, Blackie, I think you overdid it this afternoon.
1: Well, my head sure feels like I did.
4: That isn't what I mean. Did you ever hear of a private detective named Fred Viswell?
1: That crooked Jamis?
4: Yeah.
1: Oh, sure, I've heard of him. And he's heard of me, too, Faraday. I got the guy's license suspended when he tried to blackmail me, old couple of friends of mine, you know, last year.
4: That's the guy. He didn't like you, Blackie.
1: You know, I'd feel a whole lot worse if you said Rita Hayworth didn't like me.
4: You didn't like him either.
1: I hate rats, Faraday. Come on, what's all this about?
4: Nothing, only Viswell was found shot to death an hour ago.
1: What?
4: I'm taking you in for his murder, Blackie. Now, let's get going.
1: Now, look, Faraday, you've done ridiculous things every day of your life. But right now, you're borrowing from next week. What makes you think I bumped off Viswell?
4: I don't think it. I know it. We've got your gun, and it's got your fingerprints on it.
1: Oh.
4: We found it near Viswell's body. And if I'm not mistaken, isn't that a bullet hole in the pocket of this coat of yours on the chair? You fired from your pocket.
1: Well, maybe I burned the hole with a cigarette.
4: No cigarette ever burned a hole like that. Now, come on, let's get going, Blackie. Get dressed and hurry up. Take off that robe, put a coat on. You're coming with me. Come on, take that robe off.
1: All right.
4: Pretty robe, isn't it? Too bad you won't be allowed to wear it in jail.
1: You like this robe, Inspector?
4: Mm-hmm.
1: Well, here, take a good look at
4: Lovely.
1: It.
4: Lovely.
1: Take a good look at it. Right over your head. Shorty.
3: Yeah, I'm right here, boss. I was waiting for a signal from him before I counted.
1: Well, help me tie him up, Shorty. We'll use the cord from the robe. Now, quiet, Inspector, quiet. Don't you know it's impolite to talk with your mouth full?
3: You'll be tied up like a chicken in just a little minute now.
1: Well, I know what the score is now, Shorty. Somebody's fixed it to look like I knocked off Fred Viswell.
3: Yeah, I heard. In a very pretty picture, is it, boss?
1: I'm not worried about the picture, Shorty. I'm worried about the frame.

0: is it? Who's there?
1: Let me in, Jean. Hurry. It's Blackie.
0: Blackie?
2: Oh, thanks. I'm sorry about coming to your apartment at this hour, Jean, but I couldn't reach you on the telephone.
0: Well, they closed the downstairs switchboard at midnight. Oh. What is it, Blackie? What's wrong?
2: I need information, Jean. I need all you know or can remember. There's some connection between a private detective named Fred Viswell and somebody at the Morton National Bank. Now, who was it that spoke to you on the telephone?
0: The new president.
2: Oh.
0: His name is John Partridge.
2: Well, that's the man I'm going to see. Faraday's on my trail again, Jean, and I've got to clear myself.
0: Oh, you'll never be able to get into the bank to see Partridge. Especially if Faraday has a dragnet out for you. As soon as you show up, they'll throw you in jail.
2: Oh, and don't worry. I'll figure out a way to get in to see him. But if I don't get anywhere with Partridge, I'm a dead duck.
3: Good morning.
4: Good morning, Mr. Partridge.
3: Good morning.
0: Oh, I left your mail on your desk, Mr. Partridge.
3: Thank you. I'll be in my office if anyone wants me.
2: Don't open your mouth, Partridge, or this gun will shut it permanently.
3: Why? What do you want? Aren't you one of the special police that protects the bank?
2: Oh, well, don't let this uniform fool you. I wore it just to get in here. And keep away from your desk. You know, I'm allergic to the sudden pushing of buttons. Ah, that's better. Now, do you know who I am?
3: No.
2: I'm Boston Blackie.
3: That doesn't mean a thing to me.
2: Oh, I think it does. You called Arthur Manletter's office and told him the bank wouldn't renew his notes. But he received a letter saying that if I were to go to 50 Hunter Street, the bank would renew.
3: Maybe you know what you're talking about, but I don't.
2: You've got to be the man behind a pretty shrewd frame-up, Partridge. Unless you're acting on somebody's instructions. Now, which is it?
3: You know that if I raised my voice, you'd be shot dead by the bank guards before you could go through the front door.
2: Well, I'd have company, Partridge, believe me. You. Inspector Faraday thinks I killed a man. They don't hang you twice for double killing. Why was I framed for the murder of Fred Viswell?
3: I don't know any Fred Viswell, and I don't know anything about any telephone call that was supposed to be made by me to Arthur Manletter.
2: Oh, you don't, huh? How about the renewal of Manletter's note?
3: There never was any question about renewing Manletter's note. His credit is excellent. The note was renewed by me personally at 10 o'clock yesterday morning with a notary attesting to the time. And that was certainly long before my alleged phone call.
2: Oh, you played it cozy, huh? You knew Manletter would call me, so you bluffed him.
3: How long are you going to make me stand here? Can't you see there's nothing I know that can help you? Why don't you go?
2: I will. I've got another stop to make. But the minute I leave this office, you'll call for help, of course.
3: Of course.
2: Oh, but you're not going to. You know, the only way you can do any calling, Partridge, is to talk in your sleep. Mr. Borden?
5: Yes?
2: I'm sorry to disturb you at your home. My name is Boston Blackie.
5: How do you do, Mr. Blackie?
2: I came up here to see you, Mr. Borden, about your bank.
5: You mean about what used to be my bank?
2: I'm sorry. Who decided to replace you as president?
5: The board of directors.
2: Oh, and was it done suddenly?
5: Yes, very.
2: Uh-huh. And where did John Partridge come from?
5: I don't know. He'd been on our board of directors only a short while.
2: Oh.
5: I'm an old man, Blackie. The loss of my bank was a blow to me. Everything came so suddenly, I haven't gotten used to not being there anymore. Will you forgive me if I'd rather not talk about it?
2: Oh, I understand, Mr. Borden. I'm going to try to get your bank back for you, but I need some help. Now, here's an address where I can be reached. Oh, you must have some loyal employee at the bank you can depend on, and would you call him and get him to find out something about Partridge? And if you get any information, send me a message. And send that ring you're wearing with it so I know it's from you.
5: I'll send you a message if I get it, but with just a paper clip on it. I haven't been able to get this ring off in years. The paper clip will identify my messenger. If I hear anything.
2: Good. Give me a little help. I'll turn a murder over to Inspector Faraday, get rid of the charge against myself, and give you a bank right in your side pocket.

0: You've got to stay down here at my waterfront hideout during the day, Shorty. Every cop in town is on our tail, and Faraday's sworn he won't sleep till he brings me in.
1: It's okay with me, Blackie. And go ahead, it's your deal. You got me, let me see, you got me 60 to 17 and two boxes. Go ahead, it's your deal.
0: You know one thing about gin rummy, it sure passes the time away.
1: Yeah, it passes my dough away, too.
2: Okay, you two, hoist him. Come on, Patsy.
3: Yeah, I'm coming.
2: Now, look, Blackie, stand up and don't try nothing foolish. I know all about you and your tricks.
0: Well, I wasn't exactly going to ask you to pick a card. Who are you?
2: A guy who ain't going to be outsmarted by you.
0: Oh?
2: Tie the little guy up, Patsy.
3: Yeah, I'll tie him up. Good, too.
2: Don't talk. Tie.
3: I'm tying him. He ain't going to go nowhere for a while.
2: Okay. Well, suppose we start moving, Blackie. You ready, Patsy?
3: Yeah. I'm ready, Mug.
0: Well, of course, don't anybody ask me.
2: You're ready, Blackie. But you don't know for what. Now, start moving.
0: Oh, this is a ride, huh? Okay. One way?
2: Oh, I wouldn't say that, Blackie. We're coming back, Patsy and me. But we got orders to get you.
0: Orders to get me, huh? Dealing in the Blackie market?
2: You'll strain an arm reaching for jokes like that, Blackie.
0: I thought that was rather clever, isn't
2: it? But you might as well know something.
0: Yeah?
2: We ain't taking you on any gang ride. We're turning you over to the cops.
0: Yeah, I'll bet. A couple of hoods like you wouldn't go within 2 miles of headquarters. I guarantee Faraday's got charges hanging over both of you guys.
2: Maybe. Only he'll be so glad to see you, he won't be able to think straight. All right, let's get moving, Blackie. And remember, I'm the guy that's got the gun on you.
0: Okay, Mug. But take my word for it, someday you're going to beg me to forget that.
4: Blackie, there's something natural about the way you look behind bars.
0: Yeah.
4: They look good on you.
0: Oh, thanks.
4: You've got no idea how nice it is to see you sitting so sweetly in that cell.
0: Now, Faraday, listen, I didn't knock off Fizzle. No kidding.
4: Oh, of course not. And you didn't throw your bathrobe over my head and tie me up either, did you, Blackie?
0: Well, yes, I did do that, Faraday. You know I did. But I did it to help you.
4: Oh, this is going to be good. Now, tell me how.
0: Well, somebody knocked off Fred Fizzle.
4: Uh-huh.
0: Your job is to catch murderers, Faraday. I had to be free to help you, see?
4: Blackie, you should have been a lawyer.
0: Thanks.
4: Only you're overlooking a slight something. Your gun. Your pretty little gun with your fingerprints on it and a slug from it in Viswell's head and a bullet hole in your coat pocket. Nobody else killed Viswell, Blackie. You've got no alibi. You hated the guy and your gun did the job. Looks like kind of a perfect job to me.
0: This is a frame-up, Faraday. Now, you've got to do something you've never done before.
4: Oh, what?
0: Use your head.
4: Look, you're in jail, Blackie, and you tell me to use my head. Don't you think this is a spot where you should use yours?
5: Well, it seems as though Inspector Faraday is about to realize a lifelong ambition and has finally found a charge against Boston Blackie that will stick. However, that remains to be seen, of course. You know, you ladies really have it all over the men, folks, when it comes to being sensible about clothes. Come summertime, for instance, you know that one of the tricks of keeping cool is to look cool. And what could look cooler, crisper, and prettier than those bright cotton washables you wear? It's important, though, to remember to keep them bright and crisp. And that's where our soapy rich Rinso comes in. No point in working your head off in summertime, boiling and scrubbing clothes. And you don't have to with Rinso. A short soaking in Rinso suds, often as little as 10 minutes, is enough. Then a few quick finger rubs on extra soiled places, and your clothes are ready to rinse. And believe you me, you'll be mighty proud of how your wash looks, too. Your lovely colored washable cottons will stay fresh and bright, week after week, wash after wash. And your white clothes, well, it goes without saying, they'll be... Yes, Rinso White. So get Rinso next wash day for a Rinso White, Rinso Bright wash. And now back to Boston Blackie, starring Chester Morris. Blackie's in jail. Inspector Faraday knows that it was Blackie's gun that killed Fred Viswell, and Blackie can't clear himself while he's in prison. Into the cell block where Blackie is being kept walks a young lady.
6: The policeman at the end of the corridor said I could come in and talk to all the other policemen in the whole jail, and you're the other policeman, so I thought I'd come over and talk to you.
2: All right, miss. But about what?
6: About the ball, of course. Everybody knows about the ball.
2: What ball?
6: The ball we're giving. But I'm selling tickets only to policemen.
2: Well, now I've heard everything. Selling tickets to policemen for a civilian's ball. How much are they?
6: $1. But the policeman at the end of the corridor said that if
2: Look,
6: I came up...
2: Look, Here's a dollar and keep the ticket. And the next policeman is right down past this row of cells. Go bother him, will you, please?
6: Yes.
2: And don't tell me that bag you're carrying is full of tickets. There aren't that many policemen.
6: Oh, you're so silly. Of course not. I always carry a bag. It makes me look as if I'm always about ready to go someplace.
2: Well, you can go right now. I'll unlock the door. You can walk down the corridor till you find another cop at the end of it. His name's Murphy.
6: Isn't every policeman?
2: Oh, I don't know. All right, go. Go on, miss. Right down the corridor. Don't mind them mugs in the cells.
6: Blackie.
1: Jean, what are you doing here? This isn't visiting day.
6: Blackie, listen. I've got to keep walking when the guard looks this way.
1: Oh, don't be silly. Come in. The door's open.
6: The cell door's open?
1: Sure, try it.
6: It is. Blackie, how did you do that?
1: Close the door. You know, I could open the cell door all right, Jean. That was a cinch. But I haven't figured out yet how to get past the guards at both ends of the guard.
6: Well, stop figuring it, Blackie. Here, look at this bag I brought. It's an outfit that matches the one I'm wearing, only it's a couple of sizes larger. Put it on, quick.
1: What, and leave you in the cell? Oh, nothing doing, honey.
6: I'll go out the door I came in, Blackie, and you go out the other one. Only hurry, the guard might get curious.
1: Okay, well, it won't take me a second. Now, first roll my trousers up, and then on with the dress. Oh, you brought a wig, too, huh? You think of everything. Can I get into these shoes?
6: Sure you can, and hurry, Blackie.
1: Yeah?
6: Don't forget your hat.
1: Say, it's a cute one. All right, zip me up, will you? I'm all set.
6: There. Oh. Now, just walk out, Blackie, and tell a cop at the end of the corridor. His name's Murphy. Tell him you ran out of tickets. Can you talk like a girl?
7: Who, me? Of course I can.
6: Oh, you better not talk. Bye, Blackie, and luck. Meet me back in my apartment.
1: Oh, thanks, Jean. You're wonderful.
6: See you later, Blackie. You look awful cute in that outfit. Watch out for the wolves.
1: Oh, not me. For once, I want to be on the receiving end of a...

0: This is the house, Shorty. 50 Hunter Street. I don't know what I'd expect to find here, but let's go in.
1: Why, boss?
0: Well, maybe I can pick up something inside that'll give me a clue to that masked man. You see any lights?
1: No. Nope, there ain't any, boss.
0: Okay, now don't hit your flashlight till we close the street door. Whoa, what kind of a lock is this?
1: I don't know. But if you're working on it, it's an easy lock. I'll guarantee that.
0: No, Shorty, it's an open lock. Come on in. Shh, quiet. Hit your flash, Shorty.
1: Right.
0: Yeah, this is the room where I got conked. The masked guy sat right over there facing me with his hands folded on that table, and he... Shorty.
1: What? What happened?
0: I know now who the masked guy was, Shorty.
1: Yeah?
0: I'm going to straighten out this whole mess. Wait till I look up a number in this phone book. Let's see.
1: Who are you calling, Blackie?
0: I'm calling the murderer of Fred Biswell. Wait a minute. Yeah? Okay, here it is. So now let's hope I sound like the mug.
2: Hey, boss, this is a mug. Come right down to Hunter Street House. I got Blackie here. He's hoit. Oh, you want to talk to him? Okay. Talk to the boss, Blackie, or you'll get it again. Here, take the phone.
0: So you're the boss, huh? What am I supposed to do, applaud?
2: Give me that phone, Blackie. Okay, boss. Yeah, that sure is Blackie, huh? Oh, you'll be right down?
1: It worked, eh?
2: Good.
0: Yeah.
1: What a swell.
0: Okay, Shorty, now you beat it. I'm staying right here and I'm handling this alone. But I have a job for you when you get outside.
1: Okay, boss.
0: It may decide who dies for the murder of Fred Biswell. And just between us, I'd rather it wasn't...

0: Mug, Mug, are you in here? Mug, turn on the light. It's dark. I can't see you. Turn on the light.
1: Here's a light, Mr. Borden. Right in your face.
0: Boston Blackie.
1: That's right, Boston Blackie. You had a very nice frame-up all fixed for me, but I think you're going down to explain it all to Inspector Faraday now.
0: Do you? Well, I don't. So the phone call to me was a gag, eh? I might have known it was one of your tricks, Blackie, but I didn't. No harm done, though. I'll just leave.
1: Oh, just like that, eh?
0: Mm-hmm. And don't think you can threaten me, Blackie. As long as I'm alive, I'm a potential alibi for you. Only you and I know you didn't kill Fred Beswell and that I did. And you've got to let me live in the hope that someday I'll confess.
1: Yes, I guess maybe I do. Oh, you're a pretty smart man, Borden. You'd have to be to have me in this kind of a jam. What did Beswell ever do to you?
0: He thought he could outsmart me, the fool. Some private investors had him checking the books at the bank. Found that I'd taken quite a bit of money that didn't belong to me. And he thought he'd try a bit of blackmail. He didn't get very far.
1: Pretty thorough, aren't you?
0: I think so. How did you know I was the masked man, Blackie?
1: Well, two ways, Borden.
0: Yes?
1: One was the fact that I gave you the address of my waterfront hideout, and later your hoods paid me a visit down there. You were the only one that had that address. The other was that ring you're wearing. You know, the one you told me you couldn't take off. When I came in tonight, I remembered the masked man was wearing that ring. You know, putting John Partridge in your place as president of the bank sounds like a wonderfully smart idea.
0: It was. I was tired of working, and I can throw Partridge in jail any time I like for a little embezzlement job he did. So he must do as I say. And now, Boston Blackie, let's go visit Inspector Faraday.
1: Well, no, Mr. Borden. I don't think I care to see the inspector tonight.
0: No? Perhaps this gun will make you change your mind. I happen to know that Faraday has your gun. You're still under suspicion of murder, you know. And if you try to escape, Blackie, I'll think nothing of killing you in cold blood.
1: You know, I believe you would, Borden. All right, I'll go with you. I guess I'd rather be a live prisoner than a dead suspect.
0: Here's Inspector Faraday's office, Blackie. Walk right in. Go on.
1: Okay, if you say so, Borden. Hello, Inspector. Say, look, don't you ever sleep?
2: Hello, Blackie, I've been expecting you. You're a little late.
1: Would you mind telling this gentleman in back of me to get rid of his gun, please, Inspector? He doesn't realize that it's impolite to point. His name is Arthur Borden.
2: Okay, Mr. Borden, I'll take that gun.
0: Certainly, here you are.
2: Well, looks like I've got a first-rate murder suspect right here in this room.
0: It certainly does, Inspector. Going to lock him up?
2: In just a minute. In fact, I might as well do it very legal and proper. Arthur Borden, you're under arrest for the murder of Fred Beswell.
0: What? Me? Why, I...
2: David, I wish it was Blackie. Only it isn't. We've got your confession in your own voice, right on a dictograph record.
0: A dictograph planted in my Hunter Street house?
2: Right.
0: That's impossible. Nobody could have put a dictograph in there.
2: You tell him, Blackie. You figured this thing out.
1: Well, before you came into the Hunter Street house tonight, Mr. Borden, I dialed the inspector's private number on the telephone and left the receiver off the hook, you see. I had Shorty call him before and tell him to expect his private telephone to ring. All the while you were telling me how perfectly you would frame me, the inspector was listening on this end.
2: Yeah, not only listening, but having the whole thing taken down on a record.
1: Say, Inspector, I did you a favor, didn't I, by turning up Viswell's murderer?
2: You did yourself a bigger favor, but what's on your mind?
1: Well, I'll tell you, Inspector, Shorty told me you have Jean Rochelle booked here.
2: You said it, Blackie. She helped you escape from jail.
1: Well, maybe she did, but if she did, I brought you in a murderer, so you certainly owe her a favor, too, right?
2: Well, maybe. What do you expect me to do, let her go?
1: Sure. You've held her long enough. Now it's my turn.
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2: All right, Monahan, give me a little more juice in that light.
4: No. No, don't do that. I can't stand it.
2: That's better. Now, listen, Shorty, you say you don't remember what happened.
4: I don't. I keep telling you I don't.
2: All right, maybe you don't remember. You were slugged. Now, we don't want to know anything except one thing. Now, think hard, Shorty. Who was the last person you saw or talked to before you were slugged? Now, that's all we want to know.
4: I'm thinking, Inspector. Honest. I'm dizzy trying to think. I don't know. I just don't know. Hey, wait a minute. Oh, yeah, I remember now. The last person I talked to before I got conked was Boston Blackie.

Be sure to listen in at this same time next week for another exciting adventure with Boston Blackie, starring Chester Morris with Richard Lane as Inspector Faraday. You can see Chester Morris as Boston Blackie at your favorite movie theater. Boston Blackie's latest Columbia picture is One Mysterious Night, soon to be released. Original music for the program was by Charles Cornell. This is Harlow Wilcox speaking for the makers of Rinso and wishing you all a very pleasant good night.

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4: Los Angeles Police calling all cars, attention all cars, broadcast 300 regarding a murder. Be on the lookout for Yim Lung, wanted for this killing. Described as Chinese, 5 feet 8 inches, weighs 145 pounds. That's all. Rosenquist.

0: When the great new all-purpose cracked gasoline was developed a few months ago, we little believed that public interest and patronage would be so quickly realized. 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

0: The facts around which tonight's story has been built have been secured through the cooperation of the Los Angeles Police Department. We have therefore asked Chief of Police Arthur C. Holman to open our program.
1: Good evening, ladies and gentlemen. Life in old Chinatown in Los Angeles was hidden from Occidental understanding by a veil of Oriental mysticism and intrigue. In one respect, however, it failed to vary from life in other parts of Los Angeles, for the people of Chinatown experienced the same emotions common to the Occident. They knew happiness and sorrow. They loved and hated. They lived and died, sometimes mysteriously. They brought with them many strange customs. One of the most intriguing of these customs was the no-ee-ee of slave girls. Tonight's story deals with one of these and with the efforts of the police to prevent a murder. But let's listen to the story as it unfolds and learn the outcome.

0: curtain of night had fallen over the Los Angeles Chinatown. An ancient and begrimed brick building presented a darkened front to Ferguson's Alley, the thoroughfare on which it faced. But inside and behind heavily draped windows, a soft light glowed in the room where two Chinese, garbed in Oriental dress, sat talking.
1: And so it is settled that you return to China, Feng Chong?
2: Yes, Su Huying, my friend, tomorrow. I am old. My shoulders bend beneath the years.
1: It is well. The gods have smiled on you through your many years.
2: I know. And that is why I return to Land of Dragon, to worship at graves of my honorable ancestors, and to kneel once more before the altars of the ancient gods.
1: Again, I repeat, you do well, Sing Chong. But it is not your desire to return alone.
2: No, it is not my desire.
1: You would have for your companion Fa Ling, my incomparable slave girl?
2: I would, So Ho Yang. But only if her price does not too greatly lessen the weight of my purse.
1: Her price? You can speak of price and at the same moment permit your lips to form the name of Fa Ling? Truly, Sing Chong, old age has indeed come upon you.
2: You speak words of truth, So Ho Yang. I am old.
1: Fa Ling is of the rarest and most delicate beauty. Young, schooled in all the arts of pleasure.
2: Tell me her price, Su Huying.
1: Fa Ling is exquisite as lotus bud. She can bring many joyful hours to your old age. I will not bargain, Sing Chong. There is but one Fa Ling. There is but one price. Leong Chin.
2: $2,000? Leong Chin for slave girl Fa Ling? Oh, no, no.
1: You are rich, Sing Chong. Perhaps if you were to gaze anew upon charms of my lotus blossom. But wait, I will summon her.
2: It is not necessary. I fear our business has reached an unfruitful end.
1: Have patience, Sing Chong. Let your eyes linger once more upon the loveliness that is falling. Time enough then to make your way by. She is well trained, Sing Chong, you see. She does not neglect to refer to me as worshipful master. Would not such music be soothing to your ear?
2: But Leong Chan...
1: Fa Ling, I bid you smile upon my friend Sing Chong.
3: Yes, master.
2: She is indeed beautiful, little pear.
1: Walk a little, Fa Ling.
3: Yes, master.
2: Such grace of motion. Graceful as field of flowers, which sway at gentle touch of early morning breeze.
1: You find Fa Ling desirable?
2: I do not journey alone to Land of Dragon, Su Huying.
1: You are indeed wise, my friend. Fa Ling, return to your room.
3: I hear, master.
2: With your permission, I shall now take my leave, Su Huying. There are many to whom I must yet bid my last farewells.
1: Fa Ling will be waiting when next sun brightens the heavens. I guard my slave girls well.

0: Detective Lieutenants Bill Baggett and Joe Filkus are waiting out here now, Captain Wallace.
1: Well, send them right in, please.
0: Yes, sir.
1: Come on in, boys.
2: Thanks,
3: Captain. We were out when your call first came through, Captain Wallace. We got here as soon as we could.
1: Oh, that's all right. There's no particular hurry. I've got a sort of a funny job for you, boys.
2: We've handled a few funny ones in our time.
1: This one's down in Chinatown. Something fishy seems to be going on down there. Did either of you ever hear of Quang Liye?
2: Seems to me he's president of one of the Tongs, isn't he?
1: That's right, the Chiyuk Tong.
2: What's he doing down here? Their headquarters are in San Francisco.
1: I know, but the Chiyuks are having trouble with the Lo Yi Tong up there. Quang Liye's up there, down here now for his health.
3: I see, and you think the local Tong might take up the quarrel, is that it, Captain?
1: That's it. More particularly because the Lo Yi's have put a price on Quang Liye's head.
2: Oh, the cash inducement to start trouble, that makes it worse.
1: Yes. And if there's any truth to a rumor that just came to me, something's happened that'll make it worse than that.
3: Something that's happened down here, you mean?
1: Right. When Quang Liye came to Los Angeles, he brought his wife with him, Ming Chung. She's supposed to be very young and very beautiful.
2: Yeah?
1: Well, here's the rub. Somebody's kidnapped the lady.
3: Kidnapped? Oh, that does mean trouble.
2: Who's supposed to have done it? Lo Yi Tong?
1: I hardly think so, Filkus. Tongs don't kidnap for revenge, they kill.
3: Is there any clue as to who might have done it?
1: No. But in my opinion, this kidnapping, if there was a kidnapping, is most likely the work of some local Chinese who's fallen for this Ming Chung.
3: And our job is to nose around Chinatown and see what we can find out, right?
1: That's about the size of it, Baggett. Mm. I don't expect you to have much luck. It's about as easy to get information from a stone wall as from a Chinaman. There's something you can do.
2: What's that, Captain?
1: Go down to the Chiyuk Tong headquarters and drop a gentle hint in the ears of those fellows down there that the police know something's up, that we're on the lookout for any trouble.
3: You sure this is the place, Filkus?
2: Sure, this is the Tong headquarters, all right. Here, I'll try the door. Locked.
3: Maybe nobody's in there.
2: Oh, there's bound to be.
3: You suppose they think we're Lo Yi Tongmen?
2: They might at that. I'll try again.
3: Well, looks like we might have to break in.
2: Oh, listen. There's somebody coming.
4: Yao Shoma.
2: I'll tell you what I want after you open this door.
4: Suya.
2: We're police officers. Open this door.
4: Lala.
3: You understand their lingo pretty well, don't you?
2: Some of it.
4: What do you want?
2: Oh, it's you, Lim Young.
3: Lim Young. He's head of the local Chiyuks, isn't he?
2: That's right.
4: You want something, Chow?
2: Why are you staying in like this with the door locked, Yim Lung? Why aren't you outside getting some fresh air? Expecting trouble?
4: Oh, no. No trouble.
2: Well, I thought you fellows and the Lo Yi's might not be getting on so well.
4: Oh, Lo Yi Tong make no trouble here. Lo Yi Chiyuk Pung Yao. Good friend.
2: Then it'd be a good idea for you to stay that way, because the police are going to make an awful lot of trouble themselves if there's any more of this Tong war business.
4: Oh, no trouble, Chow. Tongman very good friend.
2: Well, that's fine. Who's the old fellow over there? Quang Liye?
4: Yes, him, Quang Liye.
3: Good. You better ask him a few questions, Filkus. Come on in.
2: Get an eye full of that knife the old fellow's honing, Baggett.
3: I have, and if I ever saw a wicked-looking piece of steel, that's it.
2: Quang Li, what's all this about your wife, Ming Chung, being kidnapped?
4: No savvy.
2: Sure you do. Now tell me, where is she?
4: No savvy. Guangang Heaven.
2: You're not telling your troubles to the police, eh?
4: Quang Liye speak only Chinese, Chow. Him no savvy.
2: Well, you savvy all right, Yim Lung. What's this story about his wife being kidnapped?
4: No kidnapped Ming Chung. Ming Chung, all right. She...
2: She's just gone on a little visit to some friends, I suppose.
4: Yes, that's right. Yes, she go visit. No trouble.
2: That's a pretty villainous-looking knife Quang Li has there. What's he going to do with that dai-da?
4: Him just yuk da, meat knife.
2: Ah, yuk da, eh? You're sure it isn't a knife but Chinese meat?
4: No, no. Chinaman make no trouble. No tongue fight.
2: You're not fooling anybody, you know, Yim Lung. I know just as well as you do that there's bad blood between the Chiyuks and the Lo Yi's.
4: Oh, no, no.
2: And since I've been here, I'm convinced that Quang Li's wife, Ming Chung, has been stolen. If any trouble starts, Yim Lung, you're going to have to answer for it.
4: Oh, no trouble, Chow. Big mistake. Someone tell you bad dream.
2: You're the leader of one of these Tongs, Yim Lung. It's up to you to keep the peace. Now, just remember what I said. That's all.
4: Oh, very much peace. No trouble.
2: Let's go, Baggett.
3: Okay.
5: It appear, Lim Lung, to be special delight of foreign devils, police, to cast their shadow over the justice of our people.
4: You speak words of truth, Quang Liye. But in case of stolen Ming Chung, your wife, there shall be no interference with that justice. Soon we shall know the name of the one who has desecrated your house. Then retribution shall be swift and sure, my friend. You have my word.
5: I shall know no peace until such time as Ming Chung is returned into my keeping.
4: I understand, Kong Liye. For even as you love Ming Chung, so do I love Fa Ling, the slave girl of Su Hu Ying.
5: You have youth, Yim Lung. It is right that you should love.
4: Also have the gods seen fit that she should smile on me.
5: You are most fortunate. And so this Su Hu Ying will not sell his little No-I.
4: One does not sell a priceless jewel, Kong Liye.
5: A pearl that is beyond price in hands of a wise man may yet be a worthless toy in hands of fool.
4: You who have not seen Fa Ling cannot know her delicate beauty, her celestial loveliness.
5: And Su Ying, who has seen her often, may be equally ignorant of the qualities of which you speak.
4: You believe he would sell Fa Ling?
5: I am old, Yim Lung, and I have learned that one must first ask before he may receive an answer. Also, there are few masters who will turn their backs when a proper offering is made for a slave.
4: May the gods smile richly upon you, Kong Liye. You have brought me hope.

0: Farling?
1: Tung Gao Tho?
0: My little prisoner Ming Chung, she is still unhappy?
1: Her eyes are never dry, Master.
0: You have seen that she has every comfort, Farling?
1: Yes, Master. It is her wish that I carry a message to Guang Liye, her husband. Ming Chung has offered money, jewels, if I do her bidding.
0: And you told her...
1: I am obedient to my master.
0: You refuse. It is well for you.
1: It was also her wish that I inform some member of the Ji Yuk Tong that she is here. Ming Chung is very unhappy, Master.
0: But not so unhappy as you, had you done as she asked. You have guarded Ming Chung well, Fa Ling, and you shall...

0: Very unhappy, Master.
1: But not so unhappy as you, had you done as he asked. You have guarded Ming Chung well, Fa Ling, and you shall have your reward.
0: My reward, Master?
1: I do not forget those who serve me, well or ill. Yes, you shall have your reward.
0: May I dare to ask?
1: What it shall be, Fa Ling? Why not? You are to have new master.
0: A new master?
1: Yes, Fa Ling. He come for you with morning sun, so tonight you may rest. You need not guard Ming Chung, for our little prisoner of love is no longer here.
0: Ming Chung has escaped, Master?
1: My slave girls do not escape, Fa Ling. Ming Chung has been removed to place of greater safety, for tonight the Tong men of the Chi Yuk prowl the streets in search of her.
0: Sung Go To?
1: Yes, Fa Ling?
0: This new master.
1: My little lotus blossom would like to know his name. Curiosity poorly becomes a no-yi, Fa Ling.
0: But, Master, is it to Yim Lung you sell me?
1: You love Yim Lung?
0: I love him, Master.
1: Have I not given you my word that you shall have your reward, Fa Ling? It is because I have learned of your love for Yim Lung that tomorrow you shall be sold.
0: Then tomorrow you shall sell me to Yim Lung. Oh, Master, may the
1: tomorrow God... I shall sell you, Fa Ling, but not to Yim Lung.
0: Not to Yim Lung.
1: You have been traitor to my house, Fa Ling. Behind my back you have given your smiles to Yim Lung.
0: But I love him, Sung Go To.
1: And because you love him, your just punishment shall be the more bitter. For now you are caught in the spider's web of your sly deceit, Fa Ling.
0: Master.
1: Tomorrow you become the slave of Sing Chong. And tomorrow you shall sail for the distant shores of China.
0: To China? No, Master,
1: for
0: no.
1: You who have lived your life in America, China will not be pleasant. Especially will it not be pleasant in the house of the aged Sing Chong.
0: No,
1: and never, my little pear blossom, never again in this life shall you set your eyes upon your lover.
0: On my knees, Sung Go To, I grovel at your feet. Only,
1: I leave you now, my little Noi Yi, safely locked in your room. May your dreams be most pleasant.
0: Sung Go To.
1: Have patience. I swear.
2: Yim Lung, To Ho Ying.
1: Why do you come here, Yim Lung?
2: With your permission, Su Hu Ying, I come to ask if little slave girl Fa Ling is for sale.
1: Fa Ling shall be sold, Yim Lung, but not to you.
2: I have money.
1: All the treasure of the Forbidden City would not suffice if you were her buyer.
2: Have I in some way offended you, Su Hu Ying?
1: I have no further word with you, Yim Lung.
2: But I have further words with you, Su Hu Ying. Even though you sell the little Fa Ling to someone other than I, it is still my purpose to have her.
1: Perhaps, but if so, you will journey far. For tomorrow, Yim Lung, Fa Ling departs from America forever.
2: You lie.
1: Your choice of words is unfortunate, Yim Lung. You will observe the outline of gun within my sleeve. Gods have not seen fit to endow me with patience which graces so many of our race.
2: I shall not forget this occasion, Su Hu Ying. We shall meet again.
1: And when that time comes, Yim Lung, you shall take your place within the tomb of your dishonorable ancestors.

0: Pauline. 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Come to the window.
1: Who is it calling to me?
0: Pauline, come to the window.
1: Oh, it is you, Yim Lung.
0: Unlock the window, little blossom.
1: Yes, Yim Lung. Yim Lung.
0: My little blossom. My little Pauline.
1: Oh.
0: We must be quiet. Su Hu Ying must not know.
1: Su Hu Ying. It was he who stole the wife of Wang Li Ye.
0: I know, Pauline. He thought to find a place of greater safety for Ming Chung. So she left his house tonight.
1: That is true. But how could you know?
0: The Tongmen of Chi Yuk are alert, little flower. Ming Chung has been returned into the keeping of her husband. Su Hu Ying should employ greater judgment in the selection of his henchmen.

0: I am glad.
1: But now we must hasten, Farling. There is a ladder to descend, and once free of this house of ill fortune, you shall belong to me, little Blossom. To me alone.
0: And there shall be no journey to China with Sing Chong?
1: In its place shall be the journey to happiness with Yim Lung.
0: Joyously do I go with you, Yim Lung, for now I shall be your No-Yi.
1: No, Farling. You shall not be the No-Yi of Yim Lung. We shall kneel together before the gods and make our vows.
0: You mean I am to be your wife?
1: Yes, little Lotus Blossom. I mean, you are to be

0: Why have we come here to this strange house with Kong Li?
1: Yim Long, you have heard something, Kong Li. A footstep in the corridor. Su Hu Ying. Koi Le Long Tse.
0: Su Hu Ying. He is coming here. He will kill us.
1: I think not, Fa Ling. But it is best you were quiet.
0: How could Su Hu Ying know I was here?
1: Because I made certain that he should know, little flower.
0: No, Yim Long.
1: Even before love comes duty, you will stand where you are, Fa Ling. The door is not locked. And when Su Hu Ying enters, he shall gaze upon your beauty for the last time.
0: You mean to kill him? No, Yim Long. You cannot...
1: Silence! You will do as I command. I take my position against the wall. This hammer ready in my hand. When the door shall open, it will conceal me.
2: Oh, Fa Ling, it was true. You were here. I find you at last.
0: Su Hu Ying, you have a gun. You are going to kill me?
2: No, this gun is not for you, No Yi. One does not destroy beauty with gun. That is duty of knife. Tell me, Fa Ling, where shall I find Yim Lung?
1: You shall find him directly behind you, Su Hu Ying. Do not turn about.
2: Oh? Then this clever little scheme is of your devising, Yim Lung? So, I had not thought that you were so...
0: No! Yim Lung, you have killed him.
1: Not yet, Little Blossom. He is stunned only. Have patience. The knife, Kong Li.
3: It is here, Yim Lung.
1: Now it remains only for you to loosen his collar, my friend. And the head, if it will pull back just a little farther.
3: Dazi.
1: And now I strike to kill. So!
0: No!
1: The stain has been removed from the house of Kong Li, and the god of justice is avenged.
4: Following Su Hu Ying's disappearance, friends and relatives carried on a quiet investigation of their own for a number of days without notifying police. And then, 6 weeks after the murder, the dismembered body of the slain Chinese was discovered by employees in the baggage department of a depot in San Francisco, wedged into an unclaimed trunk. The trunk was traced to Los Angeles, where Detective Lieutenants Baggett and Filkus finally succeeded in locating the expressman who had carried it to the local depot.
5: You're sure the trunk you identified was the one you handled for the Chinese girl you told us about?
6: Sure, I'm positive about it.
7: What makes you so sure?
6: Well, for one thing, it's a funny-looking trunk, and I'd never forget that Chinese girl. She was a beaut.
7: Uh-huh.
6: This here's the room.
5: You're sure this is the room, though?
6: Yeah. Dumpy joint, ain't it?
7: Hey, look here, Baggett. Somebody's cut the center right out of the carpet. Why do you suppose anybody want to do that?
5: I don't know. Let's have a look at it.
7: I think I begin to see now what the reason was.
5: Looks like some sort of stain around the edge of the cut.
7: Unless I'm badly mistaken, those stains are blood. Mm-hmm. The center of the rug was soaked through, so they cut it out.
5: George, I believe you're right, Filkus.
7: You can go now, old man. We'll call you if we need any additional information from you.
6: Who, me?
7: Yes, you.
6: But things was just beginning to get interesting.
7: Yeah, I know. That's why we think it'd be better if you'd leave. We can't let anybody in here until the investigation is over.
6: Well, okay, but... I wish you'd let me stick around.
7: Sorry, but we can't do it.
6: Okay. So long.
7: So long. Thanks for helping us.
5: Doesn't look like there's any mistake about this being the room where Su Hu Ying was killed.
7: I agree, but why? What was he killed for?
5: You suppose the trouble between the Chi Yuks and the Lo Yi Tongs had anything to do with it?
7: Hardly. Su Hu Ying didn't belong to either Tong.
5: What about the kidnapping of Ming Chung? That might have had something to do with it.
7: It's just possible that it might have been Su Hu Ying who kidnapped Ming Chung. He had a weakness for pretty faces, you know.
5: I begin to get it now. Because if that was the case, then it would be up to Yim Lung to avenge the kidnapping, since Kuang Li Ye and his wife were under Yim's protection while they were in Los Angeles.
7: Exactly. Another thing, Yim Lung, Kuang Li, and Fa Ling have all disappeared.
5: That's true, but even if we find them, there's not a chance of making them talk. And this doesn't go with Chinese.
7: The men won't talk, maybe, but the slave girl might.
5: Well, then the first thing to do, as I see it, is to find Fa Ling.
4: Filkus and Baggett notified law enforcement agencies throughout the state and as a result uncovered the trail of the missing Fa Ling. Within 4 days after the finding of the body of Su Hu Ying, she was arrested in Visalia, California and returned to Los Angeles. Filkus and Baggett persuaded her to reveal the hideout of Yim Lung.
7: Down this hall, Fa Ling?
0: Yes, Yim Lung. Him hide here.
7: How did it happen you and Yim Lung didn't stay together instead of you going away?
0: Because we think nobody noticed one China girl travel by herself. Then by and by, when police stopped looking, Yim Lung follow me.
7: You should have stayed here, Fa Ling. I doubt if the police could have found this place.
0: Maybe the police not find me here, but the friends of Su Hu Ying, they would find me.
5: There's three doors here at the end of the hall. Which one is it, Fa Ling?
0: It is this one, Hum Chao.
1: Ah, Suya.
7: Hum Chao, open the door, Yim Lung.
1: What want, Hum Chao?
8: My lord.
7: Well, so Quang Li Ye is here too, is he? That saves us a lot of trouble.
1: Why you come see us?
7: Yim Lung, you and Quang Li Ye are under arrest for the murder of Su Hu Ying.
1: No sabe Su Hu Ying murder. Go Hum Kyo. I think maybe you... Ah, oh, Fa Ling. Ah. Oh.
0: Yim Lung.
1: You bring Hum Chao to me.
0: Yim Lung, do you hate me? There was no other way. We try to steal our happiness by being wicked. The gods, they have frowned upon us. It is fate, Yim Lung.
1: I think maybe you are right, little blossom. The gods have frowned.
0: Please, please, Yim Lung, do not hate me.
1: Hate you? How can I hate you, my little Fa Ling?
0: Yim Lung, I will not leave you. I will wait, Yim Lung. If you must face the white man's law, I will be near. And always I will be true. Maybe someday, Yim Lung.
1: Maybe someday the gods will smile again, little blossom.
3: It is written, only eyes that have held tears may see the rainbow.

0: just a moment, we shall hear the concluding facts regarding our story. Remember, a man is known by the company he keeps, and a product is known by the people who buy it. In a market full of gasolines, select the one that is most highly endorsed, most consistently used, not by just anybody, but by those who know the best and buy the best. Rio Grande's new, all-purpose, cracked gasoline. And now, Chief Holman.
1: Yim Wang was tried and found guilty of murder and received a sentence of life imprisonment in San Quentin Penitentiary. It was impossible to connect Fei Ling and Quang Li Yet directly with the murder, although the old man was later deported. Regardless of our sympathetic feelings in the matter, Yim Wang's was another crime that failed to pay.
0: Thank you, Chief Holman.

Los Angeles police calling all cars, attention all cars, a cancellation of broadcast 300 regarding a murder. Suspect in this case is now in custody. That's all. Rosenquist.

0: Next week at this time, Rio Grande will present Six of a Kind. 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

0: Broadway's my beat. From Times Square to Columbus Circle, the gaudiest, the most violent, the lonesomest mile in the world.
1: Broadway's My Beat, with Larry Thor as Detective Danny Clover.
0: Broadway. It's a neon-lighted revival meeting that screams for the joy and the salvation. And it's a lonely path that sighs down into darkness. It's a fury of voices and stamping feet, or a cry that wanders and waits to be heard. It's Happy Alley with Happy Talk, where a hot trumpet plays background music for a panhandler. However you want it, that's how it is. It's Broadway, My Beat. The November twilight filtered into my office at police headquarters, and I sat there looking at it, pushing away the time for the filling out of my daily report. There were other diversions. Through the open window, I watched a girl walk down the street. She wore a green silk dress that knew summer was over but didn't care. Then I heard two things, a sigh that came from me and a door opening that came from the door.
2: I have no wish to trespass upon a reverie of delight, Daniel.
0: There was only one man who could talk to me like that. A miniature of a man called Lee Kai. Lee Kai, professor of Oriental art at the university. He hadn't changed. The same black military-looking jacket that buttoned high on the throat. The same patent leather shoes with spats slightly pink. And the face still as if it had been engraved on yellow shantung.
2: Daniel, may I presume upon you?
0: Anything you want, Lee, anytime.
2: Then permit me to read you this telegram.
0: Is that all? You could have presumed bigger.
2: I shall, when you have read the telegram. It is addressed to me and it says in three words, "Terror follows me." It is signed Mei Ling. Only three words. Is not 10 words the usual?
0: Yeah, he's a frugal one, this Mei Ling, huh?
2: Mei Ling is a delicate interweaving of all that is lovely and exquisite in a girl. I do not think she meant to be frugal.
0: I do not think I know what you're talking about.
2: Of course. Therefore, I will explain. You see, Mei Ling, this lovely girl of whom I have told you so much already, she brings me a statuette of the goddess Kuan Yin, the Chinese goddess of mercy. And among friends, there is no need for circumlocution.
0: Of course. For what?
2: Circumlocution, of course.
0: Oh.
2: The Kuan Yin was smuggled out of my bleeding China, Daniel. It is worth approximately $100,000. Mei Ling was bringing it to me. And now, in three words, terror follows her. You understand what I need of you?
0: Not yet.
2: I want you to meet Mei Ling's train at 125th Street at 8 tonight. She is in private car 23. You will give her the protection from the terror that follows her, Daniel.
0: Oh, we have other departments for that, Lee. I could...
2: But you are the friend department. No, Daniel?
0: In the nighttime, the 125th Street station hangs over the edge of a glittering world. Arrival and departure have a special meaning in the dark. There are shadows between everything, and the talk is always whispers. I walked out on the concrete platform toward the light on the bulk of the train, and I saw him, the man in a conductor's cap, holding a lantern and looking down at his watch. I asked him a question.
3: Car 23, next one down through this empty coach.
0: Oh, thanks.
3: Hey, wait a minute. Can't get in 23, private coach.
0: Oh, it's all right, I just want
3: to... Nope, can't let you on, nope. Sorry, but nope. Orders.
0: Want to see something?
3: Huh?
0: Look at this for a second. Go on, hold it up to the light.
3: Yeah. Police badge, eh?
0: Yep.
3: Yeah. Train pulls out in 7 minutes, mister.
4: Oh, bury me not on a lone prairie. Excuse me, mister. I didn't know where... Hey, you big enough to come from Texas. Are you from Texas?
0: No. Now, if you let me through
4: here... Well, city fella, huh? You know how I can tell? City fella's always in a hurry. That's how I can tell.
0: Yeah, now, one side, friend.
4: Now, in Texas, it's different. People are friendly. Just folks down in Texas. I'll show you what I mean here. You have a drink.
0: Maybe you didn't understand. I said one side, friend.
4: Hey, you meaner than a shoat with a cut snout. No drink, huh?
3: Well, Texan don't prejudice a man because he ain't no drinker. Let me tell you about Texan.
0: Hey, I gotta prove it to you. Out of the way. Oh, you got the idea.
3: Sure, sure, I got the idea. See if you can get this one through your head.
0: What are you...

0: Park, Grand Central Station. Hey, you, wake up. Now, don't ask me where you are. I've been shouting out my lungs where you are.
1: Oh.
0: Come on, get down. There you are. Hey, you're the policeman.
1: Yeah, the finest of the finest.
0: Stumbled, huh?
1: Later. First I was slugged.
0: Feature that.
1: You feature it. I haven't made car 23 yet.
0: Hey, come back here. I've got to write a report.
1: But I finally did. I finally made it. Car 23. Inside, the place was a shambles. Upholstery ripped, baggage opened and tossed across the seats, as if someone had been in a desperate hurry to find something. I noticed her then. She was sitting there, very lovely, very delicate, the frown pressed at the corners of her lips. I guessed her name was Mei Ling, but I knew she was dead. The bullet hole between the almond eyes made this common knowledge to anyone who took the time to look. To a policeman, a death scene is a place of business. There was nothing there that looked like a priceless statuary called Kuan Yin. I made some notes, called the station master, then found a phone booth to make the violent death of Mei Ling by person or persons unknown a matter of routine.
2: Sergeant Tartaglia speaking.
1: Danny Clover. Mei Ling's dead. Send the boys down to Grand Central. Photographers, fingerprints, technical, the whole crew. The coroner, too. I'll wait for them.
2: Okay. Hey, say, Danny, a guy called. Said he wanted to talk to you. Said it was urgent.
1: Who said all that?
2: John Smith. Well, that's what he said his name was, John Smith. I wrote it down so I wouldn't forget. He said something about wait a minute, here, I'll spell it to you. K-U-A-N-Y-I...
1: Kuan Yin?
2: Yeah, Danny, that's it.
1: What's John Smith's address?
2: 1212 Mott Street. Got it?
1: Yeah. Goodbye, Tartaglia. Anyone who wanted to see me about a Kuan Yin was a man I wanted to see. I waited around Grand Central until the crew from headquarters arrived, then I took off my squad car and hit Mott Street in 10 minutes. The red brick pagoda that bore the address of one John Smith held all the charm and grace of a 20th century housing project. The only thing oriental about it was a cast iron dragon that snarled at me from the door knocker. I picked up its head and banged it against the door.
3: Ah, you would be Danny Clover, and I would be John Smith. The ecstasy is mutual. Please enter.
1: The thing that stood in front of me, I didn't believe. It was a mound of flesh wrapped in a scented mandarin's robe. Perched on its shoulder was a small white monkey with enormous eyes that loathed me with an enormous loathe. John Smith looked like a fat crock of Ming pottery, but he talked as if he'd spent a lot of time tilling the good earth around Harvard.
3: You admire my monkey, Danny Clover. Rest assured, he admires you.
1: I hate him. Get him out of here.
3: You are frank, Danny Clover. We shall get along splendidly. Now, run along to bed, Max. It's way beyond, you know. I'll tuck you in later, Max. Now go.
1: Revolting beast, isn't he? I say that deliberately.
3: It depends on your point of view. Me, I find all the answers to all the mysteries of eternity in Max's eyes. You gaze at my house. You like it?
1: Yeah, looks like you've collected all the loot in China. Cozy, though.
3: Spurious loot, Danny Clover. It's all fake. These statuettes, for instance, tourist stuff. And all this rubbish, nothing so delicate or so desirable as the Kuan Yin image. An evanescent image. A will-o'-the-wisp image.
1: You don't say. Tell me more.
3: I shall. A most intimate source in Hong Kong has revealed to me that the priceless Kuan Yin has vanished. Do you have a theory as to where she might be?
1: Should I have a theory?
3: I thought perhaps the eminent oriental art expert known to both of us as Li Kai may have helped you formulate one.
1: Your most intimate source operates in New York, too.
3: I have other intimates.
1: Besides Max? Try one from Texas.
3: Texas? What is that, a person, place, or object?
1: You know, I wouldn't know.
3: Exactly. And now, Danny Clover, a word of caution. The Kuan Yin is a legend among my people. A fairy tale.
1: Fairy tales are sometimes bloody.
3: A most discerning observation. On a sensitive and intelligent mind, they can leave a most fatal scar. Sometimes not only on the mind.
1: It's sweet the way you try to scare me.
3: The Kuan Yin is a goddess of mercy and compassion. If you know where she is, may she watch over you. If you don't, we have nothing further to discuss. And now I must tuck Max in. Au revoir, Danny Glover.
1: I shook his hand, watched him wince, then bowed out of his fat presence. John Smith was a man who would keep. Now there was one place I just had to go, to the university, to break the news to Lee Kai. It was at this time in my life that I exploded the myth that the thirst for knowledge never ceases. The door to the Arts and Science building was locked. It took me a half hour to find the night watchman, go through the policeman's badge routine, and get ushered to the self-service elevator.
4: Wait a minute. Hey, wait a minute. Thank you. Thank you very much.
1: I feel silly saying this, but... floor, please?
4: The third.
1: Good, me too.
4: I've never seen you about the building. What are you in, arts or sciences?
1: I never knew which. I'm Danny Clover, a policeman.
4: Oh?
1: Mm-hmm. And you're in...
4: Seismology. I'm Professor Higgins.
1: Professor?
4: Oh, here we are. Third floor.
1: Oh, yeah.
4: You, were saying?
1: I was saying Professor of Seismology with a question mark after it. What is seismology, exactly?
4: Exactly. It's that branch of geophysics which has to do with earthquakes and their attendant phenomena.
1: Mm-hmm.
4: Here's my lab. Good night.
1: Oh, before you go, and in non-scientific terms, could you tell me where Professor Lee Kai's office is?
4: Lee Kai?
1: Yeah.
4: How nice. In the Argo, any friend of his is a friend of mine. Now we'll shake hands. I'm glad to know you. I'll show you his office.
1: You've known Lee Kai for a long time.
4: Why, he slapped my... He was in attendance when I was born. There were no doctors nearby then. In China, Mr. Clover. In the interior.
1: Oh, and from that moment on, you became interested in earthquakes and their attendant phenomena.
4: Pretty nearly. Understand, Mr. Clover, I enjoy seismology. A girl can always make her way in the world with a good, sound knowledge of seismology, I always say.
1: I always say the same thing.
4: It does make for dull conversation, doesn't it?
1: Well,
4: Here. Here's Lee Kai's office. Professor Kai. Professor Kai. Professor Kai!
1: There was only one man who could lie on the floor like that, a miniature of a man called Lee Kai. He had only changed a little bit. The patent leathers were the same, and the spats, the crinkled face. But the small change made a big difference. The sharp object sticking in the middle of his black military-looking jacket made him a venerable ancestor to whatever good he'd done in this world. I knelt down beside him. It was a letter opener plunged deep into his back. And on its handle it said, Acme Life Assurance Company, put your life in our hands.

0: 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Music by Gene Autry and Vaughn Monroe. Mystery and thrills with gangbusters Philip Marlowe, Johnny Dollar, and Danny Clover, the Broadway cop. That's the one-way ticket to top fun on most of these CBS stations every Saturday night. 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
1: There's this about Broadway. It savors the exotic while it's taking bites out of a hot dog. The deaths of Mei Ling and Lee Kai were duly reported for the next morning's newsstands, were scanned by the crowd while reaching for their respective mustard jars. Then Broadway went about its business. You can't blame Broadway. It's got too many other things to consider, like tea formations and mass substitutions, the weather, making a buck. But a policeman with a murder in his hands has to make a world outside all that. Mine revolved about a specific Chinese statuette called Kuan Yin, and incidentally worth $100,000. It also included paying final respects. I took a ride down to a twisted alley off of Mott Street. The festivities for Lee Kai's funeral had already begun. Venerable Chinese ladies and gentlemen stood on the curb and with great ceremony lighted firecrackers and tossed them serenely into the air. As the body of Lee Kai approached, others tossed money into his open coffin to ensure his price of admission into heaven. Walking directly behind was a lady by the name of Higgins, Professor Kate Higgins. She was dressed in a mandarin robe, and her tears were the tears some enchanted princess might weep. There were only two, one under each eye, and each one a jewel. And then across the street, through the procession, a face that I had seen once before in a train station brought me back. Pardon me. I'm sorry. Pardon. Shoot. Tell me what Texas, kid. I got more time now.
2: Who are you?
1: Why leave a great place like Texas just to strong-arm a city fella?
2: Take off, friend. They warned me about talking to strangers.
1: In here, friend, in this alleyway where we can be far from the city's rattle. In here where we can be pards. In here.
2: Take your hands off of me.
1: Talk to me, pard. Who told you to slug me on that train?
2: I can do it now without nobody whispering in my ear.
1: Do it!
2: Yeah.
1: It's going to be a well-filled saddle tonight in the old hoosegow. I was looking for Professor Higgins. This is her laboratory, isn't it?
3: Yes. The professor isn't in. I'm John Scarn, her assistant.
1: Danny Clover, police.
3: Social or business? I only ask because Kate has such various callers. Last week it was a gentleman peddling hot Persian prayer rugs. I got quite a size out of him.
1: Size him?
3: You're not hep, are you? Size him. Earthquake. A big bang.
1: Tell me, what do you do around here when you're not having seisms?
3: Well, I'll explain it to you. See, these things here are seismographs. They're connected to another machine embedded in concrete below this building. Oh. If there's an earth tremor, it's picked up by the machine downstairs and recorded on these.
1: I see. And this needle here, writing on this rotating drum, records the time of the shock.
3: Precisely.
1: Interesting. Mind if I take a closer look?
3: Well, take it easy, Mr. Clover. We don't need a trembler to disturb the needle, you know. It's very delicately balanced. It'll even record footsteps that come too close to it.
1: What do you do with these recordings after you've got them?
3: File them. Each recording is for a 24-hour period.
1: Unfile yesterday's reports and send them to my office.
3: Well, but...
1: And do you get reports from other stations that do this work?
3: Yes, every day, but...
1: Send yesterday's, all of them, down to police headquarters.
3: Now, see here...
1: Mr. Scarn, you had your seism today?
3: I'll send everything down just as soon as I can get them together.
1: Good. And quietly. No one's to know.
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0: This channel is currently...
1: You caught me just as I stepped out of the shower, so you'll have to take me as I am, robe and all. Come in.
2: I could wait outside until you...
1: A shy policeman, how charming. You can trust me. Go on in.
2: Thank you, Professor.
1: Over there by the fire's nice. I always dry myself by the fire, but you interrupted that.
2: Easy, Clover.
1: I'm here. Tell me.
2: I didn't say anything.
1: Oh. Shall I get us something? A drink? Do you object to the phonograph? Some men do, you know.
2: I saw you at Lee Kai's funeral.
1: I saw you, too.
2: You're different now.
1: You're not.
2: That's right. I'm still thirsting for knowledge. So talk to me about things Chinese, Professor.
1: The Kuan Yin, for instance?
2: For instance?
1: A miraculous goddess believed by the Chinese to have only to kiss a wound to make it vanish.
2: $100,000 a kiss. It's expensive healing.
1: There are some who would pay more.
2: Two murders, maybe?
1: More, if they have to.
2: Yeah. You told me Lee Kai slapped you into the first breath you ever took. What else did he do for you?
1: Everything. He was my father, my brother, my companion, my teacher.
2: And Mei Ling?
1: I didn't know everyone in China, policeman. Nice policeman.
2: And the man named John Smith?
1: John Doe, yes. John Smith, no. Give up.
2: All right. Invite me to an earthquake sometime, will you? I'll take time out for it.
1: You'll love it. There's nothing quite so exciting as when the earth moves. Danny?
2: Yeah?
1: The Kuan Yin. You could give her to me. I'm only a professor on a professor's salary, but I could think of some way to pay you for it.
2: Oh? What makes you think I've got the Kuan Yin?
1: Because Lee told me he'd gone to you. Because you found Mei Ling. Because it would have been simple for you to steal it from a dead girl.
2: Yeah, it would have been. But you know, I didn't think of it. Also, she didn't have it. Now it's your turn again.
1: Lee Kai would want me to have it. No one else.
2: I'll make a note of it, Professor. Now, would you unlock the door, please? I promised Mother I'd be home early.
1: Of course. There's frustration everywhere, isn't there, policeman? Nothing but frustration.
2: I think I remembered to tip my hat. I know I remembered to get back to police headquarters. I hustled Sergeant Tartaglia off his fat comic book and sat down at my desk to go over the sheaf of seismographs I had Skarn sent down. Not only were they dull reading, but for a long time they didn't make sense. I kept trying. You can talk, Tartaglia.
3: Item one, Danny. I've questioned the Texas cowboy in his cell.
2: Mm-hmm.
3: McGrath won't talk. Won't open his mouth. Hey, in a Texan, this must be some kind of terrible disease.
2: Okay, physician. Item two.
3: Item two is alibis. Good and indifferent. At the time of Lee Kai's murder, John Smith was giving a dinner party. Assistant Skarn was calling a square dance. Hey, you know, Danny, they're fun. You ever been to one?
2: Ask me sometime, Tartaglia.
3: Yeah. Item two continued. Professor Higgins was to a movie. The night watchman checked in at a station the other side of the campus. Item three. San Francisco Customs reports this Mei Ling never had no Kuan Yin.
2: Tell me that again.
3: The Kuan Yin Mei Ling was supposed to have. She never had it. Danny, this means two people was killed for something they didn't have.
2: Huh? You said something to Tugby? When San Francisco Customs reported they had no records in the Kuan Yin, something clicked into place. If the Kuan Yin existed at all, I figured there was only one place where it could exist. So I went there, back to the university in the office of Lee Kai, lecturer and collector of Chinese art, now deceased.
4: Oh, it's you, Mr. Clover. We thought perhaps we would meet you here.
2: The place was a mess. Standing in the midst of the debris was the monkey-owning poet John Smith. And in a corner, with a soft light playing with the amber of her hair, was Kate Higgins.
1: Danny Clover, it's always a delight to be where you are.
4: The policeman is a meddling, stupid fool, Kate.
2: Yeah, you warned me, didn't you? First to the hired thug, then during a lecture on spurious loot.
4: Mr. Clover, I'm afraid I must dispense with you.
1: Let him talk. I like to watch his mouth.
2: Thanks. So I'll talk. Lee Kai was a wise little man. He had the Kuan Yin all the time. All he wanted was to find out who was trying to get it away from him. He came to me because he knew his enemies would follow him to me.
4: And it backfired, shall we say, in his face.
2: His and Mei Ling, the girl with whom he planned the whole puppet show.
4: You have talked enough, Mr. Clover. Quite enough.
2: I'd been watching Smith, but where that knife came from, I'll never know. He held it low, slanting upwards for ripping, and then he lunged at me. I sidestepped and reached back, grabbed one of Lee Kai's arc figures, and threw it at his head. He ducked, and the statue shattered against the wall.
1: Kuan Yin. The Kuan Yin.
2: There it was, an ebony image shining with some inner light. It held us in a kind of suspended trance. Lee Kai had been clever. He'd encrusted the Kuan Yin in a cheap plaster cast and set it alongside the rest of his art, one of the oldest tricks in the world. I came out of the trance faster than John Smith did. He lay there with the rest of the crockery, just as pale, just as broken, just as unconscious.
1: He can no longer harm you, Danny. He was an evil man.
2: Yeah, and tricky. Hiring that hatchet man McGrath to kill Mei Ling and slug me on the train. Kate.
1: Yes, Danny?
2: Maybe I shouldn't ask you this, Kate. But how come you were with Smith?
1: I knew his greed would finally lead him to Kuan Yin, as your curiosity led you to her. And to me. To me, Danny.
2: Kate, do you always repay kindness with murder?
1: What are you talking about?
2: You killed Lee Kai.
1: Danny, you're insane. Why do you talk like that?
2: Because the seismograph in your lab registered a disturbance at 9 o'clock last night, the time of Lee Kai's murder.
1: How do you know it wasn't the recording of a minor shock someplace in the world?
2: Because no other laboratory picked it up. That's when you stabbed him, Kate, at 9 o'clock. You said you were at the movies. Nobody could prove that.
1: Danny.
2: But you weren't, Kate. You weren't at the movies. You were in your lab. You stabbed Lee Kai and dragged his body down the hall to his office. He was a small man. You could have done that.
1: Yes. It's no use. You would deprive me of the Kuan Yin anyhow.
2: Two killings for the goddess of mercy. Doesn't add up.
1: I would kill anyone who would deprive me of the Kuan Yin. Yes, you too, if I could now. Danny?
2: Uh-huh.
1: Let me hold the Kuan Yin, Danny. Kuan Yin?
2: Yeah. Here.
1: Kuan Yin. Fabulous. Kuan Yin.
2: I watched her hand slide down the side of her cheek and her body go taut. Her eyes fixed and the Kuan Yin narrowed. I caught her before she fell to the floor. When the boys from headquarters came, it took four of them to heave John Smith onto a stretcher. They started for Kate Higgins. I told them to mark her fragile. Even a professor of earthquakes can break. In the November sun, Broadway shimmers like some frozen city rising out of a frozen lake. It's clear, crystal clear, and its air is fresh.
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Broadway's My Beat stars Larry Thor as Detective Danny Clover and is written by Morton Fine and David Friedkin. The musical score was composed and conducted by Wilbur Hatch, and the program was produced and directed by Elliot Lewis. The cast tonight included Mary Jane Croft, Charles Calvert, William Johnstone, Barton Yarborough, William Conrad, Junius Matthews, and Jerry Hausner. Stay tuned for Sing It Again, which follows immediately over most of these same CBS stations. 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

0: way down.
1: Yes, there's coffee pot freshness in every cup of Maxwell House.
2: Hold it. 15 seconds from now, you'll see the picture he just took. 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With the Polaroid Land camera, you get bright, sharp pictures in 15 seconds. 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
5: 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Mm.
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3: Perry Mason is about to be surprised. As you know, Perry has learned Sue Barclay's name. But even though the girl can give key information about the auto theft syndicate,

0: even though Police Lieutenant Halverson is confident he can learn Sue's address immediately. Perry Mason is not confident he'll learn more about Sue in the immediate future. But as we'll see in a few moments, Mason is going to make an immediate and strange discovery in connection with Sue Barkley. Now it's 8:30 at night. Shortly after the close of our last episode, as...
1: Appreciate your coming here, Mr. Mason. I've been under the weather.
2: Oh?
1: Nothing serious. Well, Mr. Mason?
3: Well, I have some news, Mr. Wallace, and I'm expecting a report from Lieutenant Halverson on your private line.
1: Oh, well, through this door, please.
4: Thank you.
1: Well, Mr. Mason?
3: Well, my other news can wait. You may want to act on this. Lieutenant Halverson's underground contact picked up a rumor. The syndicate is going to step up operations.
1: What?
3: Well, there's new money in circulation with the promise of more to come.
1: I'm going to... Going to what? We're doing all we can now. Advertising campaign, warning the public, private operatives. How are we going to stop them, Mason?
3: There's just one way to stop them. We both know it. Now, you want to do anything about this rumor I just gave you?
1: Oh, I'll do it in the morning. I'll notify the other companies. Mm-hmm. You know what'll happen? We'll keep on letting you fight our fight for us. We've gone soft, Mason. At least I have. Something has taken the starch out of me.
3: Oh, is that...
1: That's the domestic phone.
3: Oh.
1: Yes? Yes, my dear. Very well. I'll see you in the morning. My sister and her family have made their home with me since her husband passed away. You have more news, Mason?
3: Yes, I do, Mr. Wallace. Now, as you know, the syndicate operates on two levels. There is the inner circle of key men and then the small fry who actually steal the cars, preferably young people.
1: Yes.
3: The inner circle keep their identity secret from the underlings. Only one of them made a mistake.
1: Oh?
3: One of the syndicate's key figures let his identity become known to a young girl.
1: Huh?
3: No, we don't know who he is, but we have learned the girl's identity. And when we find her, she can tell us who he is.
4: We know her name, and Lieutenant Halverson is confident he can learn her address.
3: So it sounds like 1, 2, 3, but I'm afraid it won't be so simple.
1: Girl won't talk.
3: Oh, she'll talk. She had a violent argument with this syndicate man, but she is probably no longer at her address.
1: What?
4: We think she's run away.
1: Oh, how strange.
4: What, Mr. Wallace?
1: How strange that... How strange you've learned so much about her.
3: Well, now, we believe the girl has run away because the syndicate man is known to her, and he must have known her address. We have learned that he searched for her.
1: They had a violent argument, you say?
3: Yes.
1: Searched for her, did he? Wanted to seal her lips.
3: So we believe.
1: The man's a beast. I follow your reasoning. He would have found her at once if she had not run away.
3: Yes, but however, we have the police behind us. We should find the girl before the syndicate man comes.
1: Excuse me. That's the private line. I see it. Yes? Speaking. Oh, yes. Yes, he's here. Mr. Mason.
3: Thank you. Hello, Halverson. Yeah, did you... Oh, good.
4: You found her address, Chief?
3: Yes. Okay, Halverson, shoot. What? Yes, I heard you. No, stay where you are. I'll phone you back. No, Don, I say I'll phone you back. From the home of Mr. Wallace at 101 La Sona Drive. Yes, you heard me. Mr. Wallace.
1: Yes.
3: The girl I just told you about is named Suzanne Barkley. Her address is 101 La Sona Drive. Is your niece?
1: Good God, yes.
4: Mr. Wallace.
1: I'm all right, Miss Streeter.
3: Please sit down, sir.
1: No, I'm all right. You could be mistaken.
3: No, the facts that...
4: Mr. Wallace, you told us of a young girl. You said you were a family friend. A girl who disappeared.
1: Sue, I told you about my niece. She ran away 3 months ago.
3: October 28th.
1: What? Yes. Her mother and I knew she was involved, but... Good Lord, Mason, I didn't know to what extent. We kept it out of the papers. Police, private detectives have been searching for months. And now you tell me not an accident. A
2: criminal beast tracking her down, seeking her out.
0: Mr. Wallace.
2: My sister's girl.
0: Mr. Wallace, we don't know that he has found her. We don't think he has, yet. We can be first. We can put what we know with what you have learned. Now, you mentioned a name.
1: What?
2: Yes, my sister heard Sue speak to a man over the phone. Gus. She called him Gus.
4: Only a first name? Oh.
0: All right, that's something. We know more than we did. If we keep fighting, we can learn enough to find your niece and to smash the man behind the syndicate.
2: But how? The police have failed to find a trace of her.
0: Now, we know something they didn't know. And there is a way. There has to be a way. It's up to us to find it. And we will.
5: Meanwhile, some distance away, in another sumptuous mansion, J.T. Dorothy, the man behind the syndicate, smiles at the lovely young woman beside him, stands up and...
6: Pardon me, Irene. I'll return in a moment. Business, you know. Well, Gordon.
3: Hi, J.T. I'm glad you could see me.
6: It isn't convenient. I'm in conference with my broker.
3: Well, this is going to make you and the big fella and your broker happy. I'm going to start delivery on those cars a week early.
6: Oh? Well, this will advance our schedule. Congratulate Gus for me.
3: Gus?
6: Didn't Gus speed up the operation?
3: Well, in a way, yeah, but only in a way. I'm the guy who got behind him and shoved him off dead center. I said, Gus, we're going to step things up. We're going to make J.T. happy. So get the boys in gear because I'm going to tromp on the throttle. Yes, sir. So when you pass out congratulations, boss, don't forget Gordy.
6: You've got a point. And you've made me happy, my boy, because you've gained this time for, something else. Special operations, shall I say. I planned to wait to see if Gus would stay in line and give him the chance.
3: Well, you're the boss, J.T., but I...
6: Now, don't push us too hard, Gordy. Yeah, I may let you try. You know why I sent Gus out of town? I gave him a special assignment similar to the one I'm thinking of giving to you. He became careless. He let drink get the upper hand.
3: Well, you just give me the chance, J.T. I won't trip over a bottle.
6: No, but other things could trip you.
3: Huh?
6: Yet, on the other hand, one element makes me think you might succeed.
3: What's that?
6: Oh, the way you look at her.
3: Who?
6: Miss Beekman.
3: Kate? Oh, now, wait a minute, J.T. I've let her strictly alone.
6: I know the way you look at her. You like her.
3: No! Well, she's okay, but she's a kid.
6: Gordy...
3: Well, yeah, all right. I like the way she looks.
6: You think you can make friends with her?
3: Well, sure, if you want me to. She's working at the club.
6: Yes, you know the effort I expended making certain she is. Make friends with her, Gordy.
3: Well, sure thing, J.T.
6: You'll have to mend your fences and take care. Move slowly, Gordy. If you succeed, then I'll let you help me with the next step. You like the next step, Gordy.
3: Well, swell. And I'll tell you something else, J.T. I like the way it's starting.
5: The phrase, a fate worse than death, may be old-fashioned, but it's true. 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Join us tomorrow, won't you?
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0: Oh, but it's expected of me. Sharpen a carrot, throw me some rabbit punch,
1: what?
0: Get the hutch ready, for I'm about to hippity-hop through the door with the lowdown on the flopsy, mopsy, and cottontail caper.
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0: doing? What's the meaning of this?
1: Of what?
0: My desk and my chair shoved over to one side of the office.
1: To make room for the other desk and the bookcase.
0: There'll be no other desk and no bookcase and no anything else.
1: But, Sam, I thought you...
0: Don't say it. Don't even think about that, man. You understand? It's deliciously silent in here, don't you think, Ev?
1: Sam, weren't you and he supposed to go...
0: Stop! And... Effie, would you like to have your mouth dry cleaned?
1: No, sir. I'm sorry.
0: I spoke harshly. Forgive me, but the past hours have taken their toll on my nerves. Perhaps I should unburden myself. We'd all feel better.
1: All right, Sam. Unburden yourself.
0: I'm still in command here.
1: Oh.
0: To Mrs. Wellington Van Cleve Montague, Knob Hill, where else? City. From Samuel Spade, license number 137596. What else? Subject, the Flopsy, Mopsy, and Cottontail Caper, or How Fritz Crockett Saved the Day. My dear, dear Mrs. Montague. It all began Thursday afternoon when I entered my office and discovered a tall, wiry young man sitting in my chair with his feet up on my desk and sampling my office bottle.
2: Hi.
0: The pose was so familiar for a minute I thought it was me.
2: Hello, Sam. I'll be with you in a minute. Have a seat.
0: Thanks, I think I will, the one you're sitting in. You see, the detective sits in that seat and the clients sit over there.
2: Well, that qualifies me for this seat, then. I'm a detective.
0: I see. Well, the detective we like in this office is Sam Spade, see? He pays the rent, he hires the secretary, he earns the money, and he sits behind his desk. Now, on your feet.
2: Okay. But with two detectives around here and only one detective's chair, it's going to get a little crowded.
0: Mind if I have a drink? Out of my glass?
2: Oh, sure, sure. Here. You know, we'd better make a note to get another glass, too. Mm. And some scotch. I don't care much for that bourbon.
0: No self-respecting detective drinks scotch.
2: Mm. And put this down. We'll need another desk and a new paint job on these walls. I think something bright. Robin's egg blue, maybe. Mm. Soothes the nervous clients. And a bookshelf. You got that, Effie, dear? Or am I going too fast?
0: No, I'll
1: go down, Pip. Desk, paint, bookshelf, scotch.
0: Et tu, Effie?
2: She's a doll.
0: Wait a minute, that's my line.
2: After I work with you a while, Sam, you'll appreciate me.
0: So long.
2: I'm great.
0: Bye.
2: You need me.
0: Why?
2: Because we'd be an unbeatable team. With high talent and your luck, we couldn't miss.
0: Luck?
2: Ever hear of Fritz Crockett?
0: Chicago Fritz Crockett?
2: Yeah.
0: Never heard of him.
2: Oh, Sam.
0: Look, you're making a mark in your hometown. Now, why do you want to work for me in San Francisco?
2: I lost my license in Chicago. Got caught on the hot side of a political battle. Worked for the losers, and the winners framed me for my license.
0: Oh, gee, tough kid.
2: Can't get a license in any state until I clear that mess up. And so I have to work under somebody else's.
0: Figures, but why me?
2: Because I've kept my eye on you, Sam. I like the way you're developing. I think you could work well with me.
0: Gee, thanks. Well, your application's received. Now, give me a couple of years to think it over.
2: What's the matter, Sam? Afraid I might cut your reputation in town?
0: You found me out. But anyway, bye.
2: Chicken, huh? Look, you want to compare a scrapbook somewhere?

0: time.
1: A really good detective's got to be an actor. I play any style. Listen, we're following a Russian countess to recover Gorky's original manuscript of the Lower Depths. I meet her in the lobby of the St. Mark, disguised as an itinerant caviar salesman.
2: Countess Natasha Mishakov. Oh, here in San Francisco, my dear. How long has it been? 8 years? 12 years? Have you forgotten little Andrea so soon?
3: Andrea, sorry, no casting today.
1: Well, look, you gotta be an actor, Sam. Look, we're dealing a mortal blow to the gun-running career of Don Jose Ortega Sanchez, the notorious bandit king.
3: Oh,
2: Don Jose, you have run your last peace-loving border countries. Yeah. I am powerless to prevent your execution. Die like the proud Spaniard you are. Cigarette?
3: Of course, for heaven's sake.
1: Help you, Sam. Look, you've been captured by a mutinous crew off an English tramp steamer, and I burst through the door.
4: Get your blooming bloody hands off that man.
3: This one I can do myself. Off on mode, Tigger. I don't know exactly why I sat there listening to the guy, but I did. He was a sort of a one-man theater guild. He ran through 28 dialects, played a scene in which James Mason and Montgomery Clift were trapped by an Armenian rug merchant and was saved by the voice of Gabriel Heater on the radio. Then he played all four of the Marx Brothers arguing with the Andrews sisters. Then, after the intermission, he told me a little bit about himself, regaling me with spine-tingling accounts of his Frank Merriwell-type achievements on the football field, in professional boxing, and hockey. It was pretty thrilling stuff, but nonetheless, I was about to usher him out when he came up with a particularly good bit of dialogue.
1: I have a job for us.
3: Yeah, well, so... John, where?
1: Yesterday, Sam, I met an old friend from Chicago. She remembered me from an important cocktail party. Saved it for her, the party. Everyone was absolutely dreary until I became de rigueur with a brace of amusing anecdotes.
3: The job, Fritz, the job.
1: Oh, yeah. Well, anyway, she wants us to guard a valuable hunk of jewelry at a party tonight on Nob Hill.
3: What's the money?
1: $100 apiece, plus mingling with notch dancers and all the caviar we can eat.
3: Well, it's better than I expected. In fact,
1: now, here's what I want you to do.
3: Well, wait a minute. What's this? Here's what I want you to do. This is the Sam Spade Detective Agency, named so because Sam Spade is the man who gives the orders around here. Well, what do you want me to do?
1: Well, this is a costume party, and we have to wear costumes. It's in the deal.
3: Good. I'll break your leg, and you can go as the man who came to dinner.
1: Sam, I already have the costumes.
3: What?
1: Right here.
3: Crockett, what would you have done if I didn't go with you?
1: The thought never entered my head, Sam.
3: What are the costumes?
1: Sam, 100 clams apiece is a lot of dough, isn't it?
3: Agreed.
1: You are about to confront the reason we are being paid so much.
3: What is that?
1: Your costume. You are to go as a rabbit, a white rabbit. Here's the suit. Oh, and here's the head. Notice the shocking pink ears.
3: No, the bills off. It's been swell, Fritz.
1: Now, wait a minute. I am also going as a rabbit. See? You will go as Flopsy, and I will go as Mopsy.
3: I will not go anywhere dressed in that ridiculous outfit.
1: $100, Sam.
3: I will... Well...
1: Sam, let's talk this over. Now, look, I will talk to you as a businessman might talk to you. Now, Mr. Spade, you take your ordinary type detective, and you have got it pretty solid.
3: We talked and talked, and around 8 o'clock that night, I found myself still talking and walking up the steps of your Nob Hill mansion, Mrs. Montague, cleverly disguised as Flopsy the Rabbit, paw in paw with Mopsy Crockett. My headpiece covered everything but my eyes, nose, and mouth, and I was grateful for that. When I passed the doorman, I was tempted to say, what's up, Doc? But Fritz said it ahead of me. He walked in as if this were his personal hutch, and you and Mrs. Montague cruised over to us.
5: My little bunny twins, aren't you both just darling?
3: Yeah.
5: Which one of you is Mr. Spade?
1: Well, I'm Mr. Crockett, Mrs. Montague. Mopsy. You remember me from the Nesbitt Soiree, Ronnie and Benita, or maybe it was Gypsy introduced us, Miss Pa?
5: Oh, yes. Oh, and Flopsy here must be Mr. Spade. I've always wanted to meet him.
3: Thank you, Mrs. Montague. I am the straight man.
5: How do you like my costume?
3: Well,
5: there's not another one like it in town.
3: No,
5: I'm
3: sir.
5: The only wooden imp in San Francisco.
3: The trees will swoon. They will.
1: Mrs. Montague, perhaps you'd be disposed to outline our job.
5: Well, of course, Mr. Crockett. Myself, Mrs. Arlington Crippett McGill, and the famous Spanish artist Julio Diego are going to pick the woman with the most fascinating costume.
3: Search no farther. It could be no one but you.
5: Flatterer! I'm not eligible.
3: Oh.
5: Then, at 10 o'clock, we will have the grand parade. The winner will lead the parade wearing a small jewel-studded crown. Oh, darling. Diamonds and emeralds and all sorts of amusing things. Well, this crown once belonged to Josephine of France. Imagine.
0: Mrs. Montague, I hate to be an old killjoy, but are we here to guard the crown?
5: That's right, Flossie. I mean, Mr. Spence.
0: Oh, sorry.
5: Oh, of course, I don't expect any trouble, but it's so valuable, I can't take any chances. My husband picked it up in Iran. He's in pickles, you know.
0: Well, you know best.
1: Where is the crown now, Mrs. Montague?
5: Oh, in a wall safe in the master bedroom on the second floor. Here's the combination to the safe written down.
0: I'd rather not have the combination, if you don't mind, until it's time to get the crown.
5: Oh, now don't you be silly, Mr. Spade. Except for the crown, there's only $50,000 or $60,000 in the safe.
0: Oh, well, if that's all.
5: Now, the safe is behind the Degas original. Now, until I need you, go and enjoy yourself.
0: Well, we'll go.
5: Maybe I'll even let you dance with little me.
0: Fritz and I had synchronized our watches and decided that until we were needed, we would lose ourselves in the crowd and keep our big rabbit ears open. Everybody was masked and loaded, and it was all very gay. I brushed elbows with pirates, Northwest Mounted Police, unmounted, a gorilla, an Arabian princess, four Pocahontasi, and a sort of historical characters from Julius Caesar to Mike Romanoff. While I was dipping a carrot into the punch bowl, a girl made her way over to me. I knew it was a girl immediately. You could tell. I tagged her as a burlesque queen, but she didn't talk much like me.
6: Are you an he-bunny or a she-bunny?
0: I'm a he-bunny.
6: Would you like to dance with me?
0: I'd be delighted.
6: Who are you?
0: I'm not supposed to tell until the masks come on. But for now, just call me Flopsy.
6: Flopsy? How cute. You Americans have the cutest ideas.
0: Yes. Speaking of ideas, what do you represent?
6: Oh, I am a Folie Bergère dancer. Do you like me?
0: From where I stand, it would be next to impossible to dislike you.
6: Such a cute compliment.
0: Believe me, it was easy. Tell me, have you been in this country long?
6: A few weeks. My family has sent me on a tour of America.
0: I see.
6: I am here as a guest of Monsieur Montagu. Now tell me, you are a detective, are you not?
0: As much as I regretted doing it, I hastily detached myself from Miss Foley's Bergère of 1949. How she knew I was a detective puzzled me. I saw Crockett talking with a paunchy red devil and a middle-aged Christopher Columbus and stopped by. They were big businessmen, obviously, and so was he.
7: Well, now you take your ordinary harsh tape abrasive.
0: It was impossible to interrupt him, so I moved on. Finally, I sat down to rest in a dim corner of the library, and I no sooner did than a large green pickle with two bandy legs sticking out of it sat down beside me.
8: Want a bite of pickle?
0: No, thanks. No.
8: Go ahead, it's free.
0: I only eat carrots, thank you, just the same.
8: I suppose you know who I am?
0: As a matter of fact, I don't know.
8: Well, I shouldn't tell you, but I'm lonesome for somebody to talk to.
0: Yeah,
8: My wife's dancing with another man. Sometimes I think she only likes me for my money.
0: I find that hard to believe.
8: I have millions, you know, just millions. I'm Horace Montague, the Pickle King. I've sold more pickles than any living man.
0: Congratulations.
8: You like my costume?
0: Never smelled anything like it.
8: I came this time as just an ordinary new pickle. Sometimes there comes a dill, sometimes there comes a gherkin.
0: Oh, jolly.
8: Once I came as a sweet-sour mixture, and I got very confused.
0: Well, that's up to you.
8: I guess all I really have is my money, but I get tired of being so rich. It was fun in the early days. I was a pioneer, you know.
0: You started, I suppose, with just a wart.
8: Yes, that's very funny, very funny.
0: Yes, well, keep laughing, Horace. I have to be running along.
8: Thank you for talking to me.
0: I was beginning to feel like an extra in Alice in Wonderland and headed back for the solace of the punch bowl. I saw Mopsy Crockett standing with a Foley's Bergère dancer and went over to him, but he suddenly turned and hopped away faster than I could hop after him. Why the coyness, I couldn't understand. When I finally caught up with him, 10 minutes later, he was waltzing with Anne of Austria, who was hanging on his every word, and that was a lot of hanging.
9: Dying until you tasted my Lebkuchen. You have the spirit of Goethe, Schiller, Heine, all baked in one kuchen.
0: Mind if I cut in?
6: If you might.
0: I mean with the other rabbit. Come along, Mopsy.
9: Excuse me, darling. I come later back.
1: Hello, Sam. What do you hear from the mom?
0: The idea of avoiding me.
1: Me? Avoid you? Oh, I don't know what you mean.
0: Barker, don't you remember just 10 minutes ago, my chasing you all over the floor?
1: So help me, I don't.
5: Oh, there you are, my little bunny.
1: Yeah, here we are, Mrs. Montague.
5: All right, you can give me the crown now. I'm almost ready to announce the winner of the costume contest.
0: Well, we haven't taken it out yet, Mrs. Montague.
5: You haven't? Well, you just said you were going to get it.
0: I didn't. Did you, Fritz?
1: Not I, Flopsy.
5: Now, Bunny, stop playing jokes. one of you came up to me a couple of minutes ago and said you lost the combinations of the safe, so I gave it to you again. You said you were going to get the crown. Now, where is it?
0: I don't know, but let's find it. When we arrived in the master bedroom, the worst had happened. The Degas original was down off the wall. The safe had been opened. Believe it or not, the $50,000 or $60,000 habitually kept in it wasn't even touched. But you, Mrs. Montague, weren't worried about the cash.
5: Oh, it's not there. The Josephine crown is gone. Oh, this is frightful. What will Horace say?
0: We're sorry, Mrs. Montague.
5: Sorry, you were supposed to guard it. It's your fault. Maybe you stole it yourself.
1: Mrs. Montague, we did nothing at a time.
5: I distinctly remember saying you were going to get it, and I did give you the combination again. I know. Horace, what happened, Hubby dear?
8: I was walking down the hall and a bunny came running out. Dragged me into a room, made me take off my pickle.
5: Oh.
8: He hit me on the head with something, and he took off his bunny suit, jumped right into my pickle, and ran off. Oh, my head.
0: Crockett and I dashed down the hall to the room the Pickle King had abdicated. On the floor was the limp, unfilled costume of A. Rabbit. The Montague's party not only had a flopsy and a mopsy, but it also had a thieving cotton tail.
10: The makers of Wild Root Cream Oil are presenting the weekly Sunday edition of Dashiell Hammett's famous private detective, Sam Spade.

0: Now, here's important news on good grooming. 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
1: I left Fritz Crockett and you, Mrs. Sam, attending to Horace in your master bedroom and found it down the stairs, through the guests, and out the front door. I was standing there wondering where to pick up the tracks of a rabbit turned pickle when I saw the Foley's Bergère dancer come running out of the Montague mansion through a side entrance and enter a taxi. I jumped into another cab and followed it, divesting myself of my Flopsy costume en route. She went almost to the west end of O'Farrell Street and entered a shabby gray apartment house. I followed. I knocked on every door until I found hers.
2: Yes?
1: It's me, the he bunny, Flopsy, remember?
2: Why did you follow me here?
1: Well, because you're so beautiful. May I come in?
2: No.
1: Thanks.
2: I said no. Did you not hear me?
1: Yes, but have no fears. I'm bonded. How did you know there was a detective's heart beating under my rabbit suit?
2: I am not going to answer. You have no right to come in here.
1: Come on, huh?
2: I think I overheard somebody say it. Now, if that is all you wanted to know, please go.
1: Why did you leave the party early?
2: Because it bored me. I thought America was not a police state. Why am I being questioned?
1: Because somebody stole the Josephine crown that belonged to Mrs. Montague, you see.
2: I heard that it was stolen, and I am delighted. But I did not steal it.
1: What's your name?
2: Charmaine Roger, and what is yours?
1: Sam Spade. Why are you so happy that the crown was stolen?
2: Because it does not belong in the ugly home of a rich American party giver.
1: Mm-hmm.
2: A childish woman who thinks only of her social position and her money.
1: Mm-hmm. Where does it belong?
2: In France, where it was made and where it was appreciated.
1: I see. How much is it worth?
2: Money? Almost 50 million francs. In sentiments, more than one can say. Now, will you leave me alone?
1: You're saying that the crown means more to a Frenchman than money, hmm?
2: How would you like it if your Abraham Lincoln's desk was being used by some French businessman to serve cocktails over?
1: I get the point.
2: I tell you again, I do not know what happened to the Josephine crown tonight. Do you believe me?
1: Mm-hmm. I did, but only because when she left the party, she wore only her costume, and that costume wouldn't have hidden, she couldn't have had it on her. I went a block up the street, picked up a cab, and sat in it until she came out 5 minutes later. She was now in street clothes and carrying an overnight case. She drove to Castle Street, and I followed. She went into a restaurant called La Parisienne. I waited a discreet moment, then went in. She was nowhere to be seen. But a tall, lean, black-haired individual approached me with a menu in his hand.
3: Good evening, monsieur. I regret to say that we are just closed.
1: I'm not interested in meeting you. Where's the girl who just came in?
3: Girl? In here?
1: Don't dummy on me. She walked right in here 30 seconds ago. Brown hair, red coat. Charmaine Roger by name.
3: You have made some mistake. You can see there was no one here.
1: I have made no mistake. Now, come clean, will you?
3: Monsieur, contain yourself, please. Let me go. No girl came in, but if one did, there is no place to hide but the kitchen.
1: All right, then show me the kitchen.
4: Monsieur Barnot. Monsieur. Oh, my. Spade.
1: Well, it didn't take you long to get here, Mr. Montague.
4: Well, I...
3: Don't move, Mr. Spade. I have a knife at your neck.
1: Yes, I feel it.
3: Shall I take care of him, Monsieur Montague?
4: No, Barnot. Put down your knife.
1: Thanks.
4: Mr. Spade, now I'll sit down at the table and talk quieter. You can go.
3: As you say, monsieur. But I will keep out an eye.
1: Let's keep an eye out.
4: Sit down, please. Spade, while you're here, I have a personal matter to take up with you.
1: About the Josephine crown?
4: Yeah.
1: Well, I'm sorry to report that as yet I haven't found it.
4: Good. I'd be happy if you never found it.
1: Oh? Does Mrs. Montague know you failed as well?
4: No, and I'd be equally happy if she didn't know.
1: In other words, you want me to stop looking for her?
4: That's the idea. Oh, you could make a pretense of trying to find it, but no more.
1: That's interesting.
4: I'll pay you a good fee if you do this for me.
1: Why don't you want it found, Mr. Montague?
4: Well, I'll talk to you man to man.
1: Please do.
4: A French girl showed up in town.
1: Charmaine Roger?
4: Well, then you've seen her.
1: Quite a bit of her. At the party.
4: Well, she's young and beautiful and... Right to the point, I was indiscreet.
1: I see.
4: She turned out to be more designing than I realized.
1: A black man?
4: Of a sort. She didn't want just money. She wanted the Josephine crown.
1: And you let them steal it?
4: Well, I told them I'd get them into the party, furnish them a car, and the rest is up to them.
1: Why didn't you just give them the crown?
4: Well, I couldn't. My wife values it too much. It's her prized possession. She even wears it around the house when just the two of us are there.
1: Oh, that's cute.
4: Now, will you forget about this fate?
1: I'm afraid not, Mr. Montague. I'm hired out to your wife, who asked me to guard it. I did a bad job, so it's up to me to get it back, you see?
4: No, Spade. I can't afford a scandal with that girl.
1: Well, you'll have to work that out for yourself.
4: Very well. I'm sorry.
1: I must admit, Mrs. Montague, I underestimated your husband, for at that point he produced a gun out of thin air and very professionally relieved me of mine. He called the proprietor, Bonneau, who appeared with Charmaine Roger. They held an immediate kangaroo court. Sentence was about to be pronounced when the front door burst open, and in swept a tall character in black beret and cape and sporting a handlebar mustache.
5: Uh-huh.
1: Prominently pinned on his cape were a brace of French war medals, including the Croix de Guerre and so on. His entrance held everybody bug-eyed, including me.
4: Keep your mouth shut, Spade.
6: Oh, what a joyous, charming gathering have we here. Oh, the glow of warm friendship fills the room like a cottage fireplace in Alsace-Lorraine. Ah, no, it cannot be. Can I believe these weary eyes of mine? Is it not truly my intime ami, Monsieur Montague? I kiss you on both cheeks in happiness.
4: Who is that? I don't seem to remember.
6: Oh, what? You have not so soon forgotten me. We met at the legation in 38. Those years. Do you not recall the nights in Montmartre and the days in Oh, my goodness. Parbleu!
1: When he bent over to kiss Montague again, his mustache fell off. Oh. As usual, Crockett had overplayed.
5: Oh.
1: And before he could straighten up, Bonneau hit him in the back of the head and he fell flat on his face, out cold. That was my cue to go into action. I turned over the table, wrestled with Horace and Bonneau, while Charmaine was striking at me with the heel of a shoe. I got to the gun first, and everything came to a sudden low. At that point, Fritz Crockett came too.
6: Oh, mes amis, where did the sudden darkness come from?
1: Yeah, well, you can drop the dialect, Crockett.
6: Oh.
1: I wish I had a picture of you there on the floor for your scrapbook.
6: Oh, it was in the act, Sam, all in the act.
1: Yeah, well, you think you're well enough to hold this gun while I make a search?
6: Oh, leave it to me, Sam. Everything will be under control. Now, stand back, everybody. I'm in charge here. The U.S. government is not entirely without influence in Washington.
1: The Josephine crown hidden in the baking oven and called the police. I was afraid the incident struck a blow at Franco-American relations until a search of Charmaine Roger and Bonneau produced two tickets not to Paris, but points French, but to Rio de Janeiro. And you know the rest, Montague. Your husband went home and you forgave him. He made a superb gesture and contributed to international harmony by returning the Josephine crown to the French Historical Society. And when you asked who might be the man to guard the crown safely back to La Belle France, I was overjoyed to be in a position to recommend to you Fritz Crockett. I hope he marries Soubrette and stays over there. Period. End of report.
7: Oh, Sam. Isn't that Fritz Crockett an exciting man?
1: Don't let's talk any more about him. Let him get his own program. The first person in this office to mention his name again is a rotten egg. Now go type that up.
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1: Oh, thanks, honey.
7: Sam's Bay Detective Agency. Oh, it's for you, Sam.
4: Hello.
8: It's me, Sam. Fritz.
4: Oh, no.
8: I'm at the airport. I just wanted to tell you I'll be out of town for a while. Won't be using the office, so just take the whole thing over.
4: Well, that's very generous of you.
8: And you can use Effie if you need her for anything.
4: Well, I'll never be able to repay you.
8: Oh, that's all right. You did a pretty good job on the caper today.
4: Thanks.
8: I was just talking with Mrs. Montague, and I told her I said if you wanted to get with me,
4: I'd like to. I've had enough of him for one day. Come here. So nice you'll have to be satisfied with my one arm.
7: Oh, that's good enough for me.
4: Oh.
7: Good night, Sam.
4: Good night, sweetheart.
7: Good night, Fred.

0: The Adventures of Sam Spade, Dashiell Hammett's famous private detective, are produced and directed by William Spear. 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Join us again next Sunday when author Dashiell Hammett and producer William Spear join forces for another adventure with Sam Spade. 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Again and again, the choice of men and women and children, too. This is Dick Joy reminding you to...
1: Get

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0: presenting Orson Welles as the Third Man. The Lives of Harry Lime. The fabulous stories of the immortal character originally created in the motion picture The Third Man, with zither music by Anton Kara.
1: You come in the theater just as the curtain's going up. The band's playing something exciting, Latin American. The stage is alive with color and dancing against the background of a marketplace in Central America. Suddenly, someone with a Spanish accent as broad as the East River shouts, El General, and everything comes to a halt. El General sweeps in wearing a broad sash, handlebar mustache, and a big menacing frown that scares nobody. He mutters something about La Revolución, a couple of shots ring out, a few chorus boys drop gracefully to the ground, and the entire company breaks into the first big production number. But revolutions aren't like that. There's no music playing, no scantily clad dances, no comics. The guns have real bullets in them. I know. So I was mixed up in one of them. I'll tell you about it.

0: And now, Orson Welles as Harry Lyme, the third man in... Third man in... In Pursuit of a Ghost.
1: There's no sense in identifying a Central American country where I found myself in the fall of 45. Any of those who were involved in the revolution are still alive, of course. I've caused enough trouble. Anyway, I was in a waterfront cafe in the tiny country's capital, and there were only two of us at the bar, yours truly, Harry Lyme, and a derby-hatted little Englishman who looked about as much at home as a burlesque queen at a church picnic.
2: Yeah. How about having a little drink with me, Governor?
1: Oh, thanks. I don't like drinking alone, either.
2: Oh, American, are you?
1: Yes.
2: Well, I thought for a moment you were English.
1: Sorry to disappoint you.
2: Oh, it don't make no difference. Thought I was hoping for a word about Elm. What'll it be, Governor?
1: No, scotch, if they have any more.
2: Hi there, matey. How about finding a little scotch for the gentleman here? Scotch para el caballero.
3: Si, senor. Scotch para el norteamericano. Pronto, senor.
2: Ah, gracias, amigo.
1: Never learned that lingo in petticoat lane.
2: You're right there, you are. I've been in this blooming country for 10 years now. There's plenty of brass here, I can tell you that, I can.
1: Money, I've heard of this stuff. It's been a long time since I had my hands on it.
2: Oh, down on your uppers a bit, ain't
1: you? You said it, man.
3: Scotch, senor.
1: Thanks, gracias.
3: No trouble was it, senor. No trouble.
2: Well, here's to your increased fortune.
1: And to yours. You've been here a long time. You might be able to steer a fellow onto a good thing.
2: There's no way of making an easy living here, there ain't. The blinking government controls all the gambling, the lotteries, the casinos, everything. And if the revolution succeeds, it'll be worse.
1: Revolution?
2: Oh, maybe I shouldn't have let that little bit of information
1: slip. That's all right. I don't go around talking. How'd it be worse?
2: Well, it's this way, Governor. For a long time now, a bloke they calls General Valdez has been brewing us for the trouble. He's a rough customer, he is. But up till now, he ain't had the money to buy arms and ammunition and our soldiers.
1: And now he's got the money.
2: Yeah, that he has. A gent from the States he's financing him.
1: American financing the revolution?
2: One of them blokes you call gangsters up in the States. He'll have a good thing, he will.
1: So he'd take an awful chance. If the revolution fails, he'll be facing a firing squad.
2: Not bloody likely. He's too smart for that. The way I hear it, he comes down here, he makes his deal with General Valdez, and then he hightails it out of the country, goes to Havana someplace to wait it out until Valdez is sitting in the driver's seat.
1: He's left the country, eh?
2: That's right, Governor.
1: Well, I suppose he stands pretty well with the revolutionists. Now, I used to know if you guys got mixed up in the rackets back in the States. I wonder if it happened to know the General's friend.
2: The one who's financing the revolution.
1: Yeah, do you happen to know his name?
2: No, that I don't. Down here, they just call him El Sorrel. It means the fox, and he's that all right, I guess.
1: The way I saw it, this New York gangster wasn't going to be the only foxy guy to make a good thing out of the revolution. The important thing was to make contact with General Valdez first. Half a dozen different kinds of pitches went through my mind as I headed for his stronghold.
4: You are a friend to El Zorro?
1: That's right. Glad we're both on the same team. I'd hate to have a fight with you.
4: Huh?
1: You're the biggest and strongest looking fellow I ever saw outside of a sideshow.
4: You are a friend of El Zorro, huh?
1: He told me to come down here from New York. We were pals together back there. I guess he had some sort of job lined up for me. I'd like to talk to General Valdez about it.
4: All right. General Valdez will speak to a friend of El Zorro. Follow.
5: Bien.
4: Before, señor general.
5: Enter usted, por favor.
4: This senor is friend to El Zorro. He tell him to come here.
5: He told you to come here?
4: They were close friends in New York.
5: I see.
1: He wrote me all about you. Said he thought we'd speak the same language. We ought to get acquainted.
5: When did he write to you?
1: Oh, well, it was quite a little while ago, but I was tied up when the letter came. I got down here as soon as I could.
5: You were tied up?
1: The truth of the matter is I was broke. I had a hard time raising the price of the passage, but I figured if there's anything I could do to help a friend of El Zorro,
5: You're still broke?
1: Stony. Stony old man.
5: Yeah. Jose, get $200 from the safe. Give it to Senor...
1: Lyme. Harry Lyme. And I certainly appreciate the...
5: We will not mention partner. It, so money is very scarce with us just now.
1: Scarce? I thought El Zorro gave you all the money you needed before he left for Havana.
5: So, it is to Havana he's gone.
1: Yeah, send me a postcard from there. It was forwarded here. Great guy.
5: We do not think he's such a great guy.
1: What?
4: Here's the money, senor.
1: Well, thanks. What's the trouble between you and El Zorro?
5: He's a very clever man.
1: Mm.
5: We made an agreement. Perhaps one you knew about.
1: Oh, sure.
5: He was to finance half of the revolutions, my compatriots, the rest.
1: Yeah, sure, I knew all about that.
5: He was to handle the fighting. thing he was to take care of the finances, the procurement of guns and ammunition.
4: $1 million that we have collected, we turn over to him.
5: And by morning, he had disappeared. So he's in Havana, eh?
1: Well, that's what I heard, but I...
5: You will go to Havana and bring him back.
1: A what?
5: You will need money in your pocket, of course. That is why we have given you part of what little we have left. But you will not double-cross us. You will be watched at every moment. Should you make one false move, a bullet will enter your back.
1: Look, I think I ought to tell you something. I'm not a friend of his. I never met him in my life. I don't even know what he looks like.
4: He's a big joke, you know.
5: Senor Lime is very comic, gentlemen.
1: Not being funny, I never heard of this guy until this morning. Cockney I met in a bar told me about him. The bartender, remember? It was a little cafe near the Plaza de Madrid. It had roosters painted on the walls.
4: Cafe El Gallo.
1: Yes, that was his name. Just ask the bartender.
5: To prove our fairness, I will make Jose make inquiries about the imaginary Cockney when he drives you back to your hotel. But you're not making things easier for yourself by denying your friendship for El Zorro.
1: When you check up on my story that I met this...
5: I will save my breath, Senor Lime. Jose will drive you back to your hotel now so you can get some rest. You will need it.

0: When the gargantuan Jose dropped me at the hotel, I went in one door and out the other, and then I hurried to the railway depot, bought a ticket on the first train out, which wasn't until 3 a.m. I wandered for a few blocks until I saw the reassuring sign, Polizia. Never had any love for the police, but now they represented some protection from General Valdez. After all, he was a revolutionist, an outlaw. Thought gave me a little comfort. I headed into a nightclub across the street and sat down amidst chattering cocktail drinkers. Hadn't been there long when my eyes were suddenly drawn to one of the most seductively beautiful women I've ever seen. She was a tall, slender brunette. She was sitting alone. There was an invitation in her eyes. I armed myself with a couple of glasses of champagne, one in each hand. Walked over to the table. You know, it's strictly against the law for beautiful women to sit alone in bar rooms without a drink.
1: I was waiting for a friend.
0: Well, I'm very friendly. If I come bearing champagne, if I sat down, would you scream for the manager?
1: I would not scream very loud. It is bad for my voice.
0: Ah, you're a singer. I knew it. It was your artistic appearance that appealed to me. That's really why I made like a St. Bernard.
1: Well, I would like a drink, but you look more like El Lobo to me than a St. Bernard. El Lobo is the wolf in Spanish.
0: And you don't like wolves in any language, no?
1: No, I don't mind. As long as their claws are not too sharp. Some girls pretend they do not like the roving males, but women are all complimented by attention. I like wolves like you.
0: I love your frankness. What's your name?
1: I am Consuelo. And you?
0: Harry. To Consuelo? Wonderful. I didn't have quite so much on my mind, but...
1: Oh, poor Harry. You big American businessmen are all alike. All the time you must worry about money matters.
0: Hmm?
1: There are other things in life. And anyway, worry does no good.
0: No, you're right. All the worry in the world can't change a thing. We'll have another drink.
1: Hmm? No.
0: Not so?
1: No, I'm afraid to drink any more on, an empty stomach. I might lose my head.
0: Hmm? Well, let's have dinner together first, and then both lose our heads.
1: Are you a good sport, Harry?
0: What's up?
1: You come with me to my little apartamento, and I will cook for you a real Spanish dinner, something you cannot get in a restaurant. It is made with chicken and rice and white wine.
0: Sounds like quite a dish, Consuelo. May I say the same for you? When she'd given the cab driver her address, Consuelo slithered back in the seat. Melted in my arms. This was all of the good. But I started to ask myself why the most beautiful woman in the world had gone for me like it was a combination of Clark Gable and John D. Rockefeller, the best features of each. I opened my Rockefeller, the best features of each. I opened my eyes, only I didn't look at Consuelo. I looked at the driver in the front seat. Even from the back, I recognized him. Driver!
1: Oh, what is the matter, darling?
0: I want to see what the driver looks like. Turn your face around this way, driver.
2: Si, Senor Lyon. Anything to oblige.
0: Jose, my first thought.
2: We should have begun to think before you bought the ticket at the railway station.
0: Taken in by the oldest dodge in the world, Harry Lyon.
1: Now, do not let us forget our manners, darling.
0: I walked right up to you. You didn't even have to wiggle your little finger. Where are you taking me in this rattletrap, Jose?
2: Oh, not far in this, Senor Lyon. But this is only the first leg of your journey to Habana.
0: Still the same old... Did you find out at the cafe that I was telling the truth about the Cockney?
2: I've been inquired all over concerning a Cockney. General Valdez is right. There is none.
0: The bartender, what did he say? Didn't he remember me?
2: He remembered you well. You say you drink scotch.
0: Yes, I drink scotch, but those...
2: You say you were in there all alone. You did not talk to anyone in the cafe.
0: But the whole thing's a dirty brain. I'm not taking it. I'm going to...
1: Oh, Jose, you hit him so hard.
2: This time, but with my fist. Perhaps next time, it will be with a bullet. We see how he behaves in Havana.

0: And now Orson Welles, as the third man, continues with In Pursuit of a Ghost.
1: Everything was black. Blackened and purple. With nice little polka dots of green light. This went on for a couple of thousand years. Then I realized I was lying down and the bed was soft, but it kept pitching, sliding out from under me. I could feel the throb of a ship's motor.
2: He's waking up, Jenrad.
3: For a while I thought you'd never would.
1: I hate pulling a line as old as this, but where am I?
3: We are on our way to Havana, Signor.
1: Yeah, I guess that, but... But this ship.
3: A private yacht a friend was kind enough to lend us. We are the only passengers aboard, and the crew are all very loyal to me.
2: That should answer what you really want to know.
3: You're going ashore to find your friend, to bring him and the money back here. Jose and I will wait on the yacht for you.
1: Jose is a very rough-looking customer. Yes, Jose, I think you could influence my friend more easily than I.
3: Neither Jose nor I dare show our faces in Havana. Were our presence known there, it would ruin everything. No, Signor Lyon, you will do the job for us. But you will be watched by our friends, watched every second of the time.
1: Look, old man, this whole thing is pretty silly. I don't even know the man I'm supposed to find.
3: The statement is ridiculous. We will not go into that again.
1: All right, so he's my pal. My pal. I'm supposed to get him to leave Havana and come aboard this yacht. Do you mind telling me how I do it?
3: That is your problem, Signor. But I can tell you this. If you fail, you will not leave past tomorrow night.
1: By 2 in the afternoon, I checked in at the Hotel Nacional, wandered along the Prado looking at all the sidewalk tables for somebody who might look like a resourceful New York gangster. I consumed half a dozen daiquiris at Sloppy Joe's, but I wasn't any closer to the solution of my problem. Finding a man I didn't know, making friends with him, and persuading him to tuck $1 million in his pocket and come aboard a strange yacht. But if I didn't get back to the yacht with him, well, there wasn't any sense in speculating on that. I'd seen the look in Valdez's eyes. The general was playing for keeps. I walked for endless miles. I took buses. I traveled by cab. Finally, at 3 a.m., I landed about 4 miles out of the city on a little street they call Hot Dog Alley, a sort of skid row lined with Roomba palaces. And there, at a table in one of the noisiest of the joints, I saw him. I knew it was him, tall, dark, and just reeking with rotten money. Also sitting beside him, holding his hand and nuzzling up to him, was Consuela. She was looking straight at me, not making any sign of recognition, so I took my cue from her, wandered over the table, ignored Consuela, and stood looking down. Jim.
4: Hi there.
2: Yeah?
4: Oh, I thought for a minute there I recognized you.
2: Yeah.
4: Maybe I've seen you someplace. Do you happen to be from New York?
2: Go away. Can't you see I'm busy with a lady?
4: Funny, you sound like a New Yorker.
2: Okay, so I'm a New Yorker. A scram.
4: Anything you say, El Zorro.
2: Eh? Where'd you get that name?
4: We can talk about where I got it if you really want to be a little friendly.
2: Okay, so we'll talk. Only this ain't the place. I'll get rid of the babe and meet you somewhere where we can be alone. Where are you stopping?
4: Nacional.
2: Go back there and go to your room. I'll call you in an hour or so. Who do I ask for?
4: Harry Lyon. Be waiting for your call, pal. Who is it?
5: It is Consuela. Let me in.
4: All right, babe. Now you're in. Comes next.
5: Please, we have not much time. Please do not fight with me. I did not know they were bad men, honestly. They said it was some sort of a joke on you, that you were a big businessman and you were working too hard. That they had planned for you a little vacation and you did not want to go.
4: And then you flew down here ahead of me to help me enjoy my vacation. Well, you happened to bump into El Zorro before I got here. General doesn't even know you're here, huh? Checking up on El Zorro and me.
5: Oh, you fool. They do not know that I am in Havana. They double-cross me. They do not pay me. So I fly down here for myself, like you say, on my own. I want that money.
4: Looks like money is going to be a very popular thing. What am I supposed to do, steal it for you?
5: Listen, Harry. El Zorro dropped me near where he thinks I live about 10 minutes ago. He was going back to his hotel to call you.
4: What's his real name? What hotel's he at?
5: His real name is Pietro. He called himself Pete. He's staying at the La Paz. And he keeps the money right in his room. I know that.
1: So?
5: When he calls, you get him to meet you here. You keep him away from his hotel for half an hour. And I get the money.
1: Mm. How nice.
5: Then, you lose him somewhere. You meet me at the airport. We get a private plane. And we fly to Europe. Just you and me.
1: You and me and $1 million. Makes a pretty picture. Okay.
5: Harry, what is wrong? Why are you looking at me like that? Don't you trust me, Harry?
1: What do you think? Of course I trusted her. Not as far as I could throw the Hotel Nacional. Consuelo was a beautiful girl, but nobody's that beautiful. I have a very good nose for a frame-up. I could smell this one a mile away. You may think I'm fussy, but I don't like being played for a sucker. Twice. So I gave the lady time to get started, and then I put in a call. Hello? Hello, Pete?
6: Yeah?
1: Harry Lyme speaking.
6: What do you want?
1: $100,000, Pete.
6: Quit, you're kidding. What's all this about?
1: Well, we're fellow Americans, Pete. I want to do you a favor.
6: For $100,000?
1: I know about the million, Pete. I also know that General Valdez and his boys have followed you down here.
6: Yeah?
1: They know where you've got the dough, Pete.
6: Is this on a level?
1: Not only that, they've got every means of escape all corked up. You're not getting out of here, Pete. Not without my help.
6: What can you do, Lyme?
1: I can get you out of Cuba alive. I want a fast answer, old man. Let's not quibble over money. You're getting a bargain, $100,000. I slip you out of Cuba into some spot where you'd be safer. I have my own yacht and a crew I can trust.
6: How do I know you're telling the truth?
1: Easy, because I'm giving you my first tip off for free. That girl you were with tonight.
6: Yeah?
1: Well, old man, she's one of the gang. She's on her way to your place now. Wait 10 minutes, then leave your hotel, give her a chance to get in, then go back. You'll find her going through your things. I'll give you a chance to settle things with her, and then I'll call for you. Have your things with you, including my $100,000.
6: It's a deal, Harry Lyme. You're a pal.
1: There was a big crowd outside the La Paz Hotel by the time I got there. It seems a beautiful girl had been arrested robbing a room. The police took her away. Bye-bye, Consuelo. Peter was waiting on the corner. He got my cab. A few minutes later, we were on a tender heading for my yacht.
2: I appreciate this, Harry.
1: Oh, that's all right.
2: There ain't many guys that do this. Not even for 100 G's. Here, want to count it?
1: Hmm.
2: 100 bills. $1,000 each.
1: No, no, man, I'll check it later. That's the rest of it in the black bag?
2: Sure, I'd bring all the dough. You don't worry, I'd leave it in Cuba.
1: No, I guess you wouldn't. Sure. Where do you think you want to head?
2: South America, maybe. I guess I better talk it over to your captain.
1: Yes, that's a good idea. Well, this is my boat we're pulling alongside of now.
2: Hey, this is a pretty fancy boat.
1: Well, climb up, old man.
2: Okay.
1: Now, just swing yourself over there. That's the boy.
2: Pretty nice here.
1: Yeah, ship shape.
2: Which way are my quarters?
1: Go in here to the bar first. What do you say?
7: Okay, but let's make it a quick one.
2: I'd like to get some sleep as soon as you show me where I can flop.
8: I'll show you where you flop, El Soro.
2: Who's he?
8: And there's another friend of yours behind you.
2: Who? Oh, where? General Valdez.
3: Adios, Señor El Zorro. Jose, pick up the little black bag our friend El Zorro dropped. He won't need $1 million where he's going. And you go to your cabin, Harry Lyme. We'll send for you when we want you.
1: I've never been very fond of unnecessary arguments, so I went down to my cabin, threw myself on my bunk. I hadn't eaten since I landed in Havana, and I had too much to drink, but it wasn't only the liquor, I was tired, too. Dimly, I could hear the anchor being raised and the engine starting up, and then suddenly all Hades broke loose. Now, what in the name of...
3: There is another one of the revolutionists. Tell him too.
1: But I'm not one of the revolutionists, I swear. But please.
3: Ready? Hey, go!
1: No! Do not fire. He's not one of them.
3: As you say, your Capitan, the General and the others are all dead. And we can now see to the running of the ship.
1: Well, Harry Lyme, I hope you're proud of your role
3: just
1: in the thwarted revolution.
3: You...
1: You're the Cockney I met in the bar that first day, but...
9: Yes, the Cockney dialect is one of my accomplishments. In Central America, the captain of police must have many disguises.
1: Captain of the police?
9: Yes, but... You see, you thought you were extracting information from me that first day. You were merely following the powers of suggestion.
1: Oh, man, I don't even begin to follow you.
9: You followed me very well. Every idea I planted in your obviously conniving mind. With your help, we have recovered the money contributed by the poor, misguided citizens of my country. We have erased the revolutionary leader from a place far from his henchmen. And El Zorro, who would have been dangerous yet, is now dead.
1: Well, then, I'm in the clear, after all. I saved your government for
9: you. Yes, that you have, Governor.
1: But then part of the money...
9: You will be permitted to leave our country with every cent you entered with.
1: Yes, old man, I was broke when I arrived.
9: Yes, you see what I mean, Senor Lime.
1: Yes, I begin to. I just begin.

0: And now, Harry Lyme.
1: 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Yes, Ernie was a smart cop, but he didn't know about that. But we do, don't we?

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1: Inside every Cape Plum, there's a nice clean stone asking to be let out. There's a very sweet sound to Cape Plums when you have them for afters.

0: aftershave with After Effects.
1: You know, some marmalades get some of their tang from added flavoring. While Robertson's Golden Shred gets all of its tang from Seville oranges. What would you rather have for breakfast?
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6: 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So, enjoy Fatima, the best of all long cigarettes. It's wise.

0: the best of all long cigarettes. 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
2: Dragnet, the documented drama of an actual crime. For the next 30 minutes, in cooperation with the Los Angeles Police Department, you will travel step by step on the side of the law through an actual case from official police files. From beginning to end, from crime to punishment, Dragnet is the story of your police force in action.
3: It was Saturday, July 22nd. It was hot in Los Angeles. We were working the night watch out of homicide detail. My partner's Ben Romero. The boss is Thad Brown, chief of detectives. My name's Friday. It was 10 p.m. when we walked out of the murder room at the Ferndale Sanitarium and went down to the end of the hall, the emergency room.
4: I'm sorry. I know this hurts. We have to irrigate the wound.
5: Where are the bullets that were removed from Miss Stalling?
4: Right on this table, Doctor.
5: There they are, Captain Elliott. Thank you. Romero, you want to mark for evidence?
3: All right. Doctor?
5: Yes, Sergeant.
3: Wonder if it'd be all right if we asked Miss Stallings a few questions.
5: I think so. She's still in a bad state of shock. It'll be as brief as possible.
3: Yes, sir.
5: Miss Stallings, these men are police officers. This is Captain Elliott. This is Sergeant Friday, all right?
3: That's right. This is my partner, Sergeant Romero.
4: Yes.
3: You were in the room when Gus Valentine was shot?
4: Yes.
3: Do you feel up to telling us what happened?
4: No. Excuse me, please.
3: Surely.
4: I have to paint this.
3: You were visiting Valentine?
5: So you better wait until the nurse finishes up there.
3: All right, sorry.
5: She got hit twice, just flesh wounds, but they're very painful.
3: Yeah.
4: Excuse me.
3: Surely.
4: You're all right. I can reach it. There. All right.
3: You were in the room when Valentine was shot?
4: Yes, I saw it.
5: Did you get a look at the men that did the shooting?
4: I don't remember.
5: Can you describe them?
4: I don't know.
5: Are you sure you're feeling up to talking now?
4: I don't know.
3: You any idea who the men were?
4: No.
5: Maybe we can talk to you later.
4: I don't care what you do. I don't care what you do. You hear me? You hear me?
5: Nervous shock.
3: I'm sorry. We didn't mean to upset her.
5: You didn't. Thought maybe she might be able to help you a little, but I guess not. Better make it sometime tomorrow morning. She'll be all right then.
3: Okay, thanks.
4: I don't know if I saw him. I don't know if I saw him. How should I know if I saw him? How should I know?
3: Let's go.
6: That's too bad.
5: Better have an ambulance move her up to county hospital.
7: I don't think you should try to move her tonight. She needs the rest.
5: All right, we'll have a detail of men stand watch here till she's moved.
3: What time tomorrow could we see her?
7: If you can make it close to noon, it'd be better. Good rest, she'd be all right. Better let me give you a ring.
3: Right. Could you give us her full name and address?
7: Yes, I have it right here. Ida Mae Stallings, 837 Donahoe Street, Lynnwood.
3: All right, thank you.
6: Anybody else here in the sanitarium see the shooting?
7: Well, I saw the man. I couldn't describe them, just their backs as they ran down the hall after the shooting.
6: How were they built, do you remember?
7: About average, I'd say. Hard to tell.
3: How were they dressed?
7: Well, one of them was wearing a hat. Looked like some kind of summer hat.
3: Straw?
7: No, it was one of those, what am I trying to say? You know, the kind.
3: Was it an open weave hat?
7: Oh, very common in the summer.
3: You mean a Panama?
7: Panama, sure, that was it. White.
6: What kind of suits did they have on?
7: I couldn't tell you. I was in my office when I heard the shots. I came out in the corridor, and they were just making to the back door.
3: Anyone else see it?
7: Sylvia Proctor, the nurse who was in the room at the time. Why'd they kill her?
3: I don't know. Any of the patients? Is it possible one of them might have seen it?
7: Yes, one of them did see something. Bert Anderson. Like to talk with him?
3: Yes, we would.
7: And down this way, he's in room 38, just down the hall from the shooting.
6: Uh-huh.
7: I should tell you, Mr. Anderson lost his speech about 9 years ago. He uses a child's slate to write on.
3: Why is he here in the sanitarium?
7: He's old, 73. He lives on a pension. Except for losing his speech, he's as sharp as a high school boy. Hello, Bert. Sorry to bother you after all the excitement. You're all right. We won't keep you up long. It's after your bedtime. Would you hand me that box of chalk over there?
6: Oh, yeah. Huh?
7: Bert, these men are police officers. I want you to tell them what you know about the shooting tonight. Well, I thought you might have seen it. This is Captain Elliott from the Homicide Department.
5: How do you do, Mr. Anderson?
7: And this is Sergeant Friday, is that right?
3: Yes, sir. How are you, sir?
7: And this is Sergeant Romero.
6: How do you do, sir?
3: Where were you at the time of the shooting, Mr. Anderson? Sitting in here with the door open. Huh? Did you get a good look at the men? What'd they look like?
6: Question mark.
7: I don't think he understands what you want to know. Yes, that's a trouble.
5: Uh-huh. Let's put it this way, Mr. Anderson. How many men were there? Let's take one of these two men.

0: Can you describe one of them?
1: That's the way, Captain. That slate's rather small, and he can only get so much on it at a time. He's like all of us. He wants to talk fast, and this is the only way he knows, so we have to make it easy for him.
0: I understand.
2: Bill Black, the captain. You're Bill Skipper. Same man, had a thin mustache. That's all I can tell you about him.
3: How about the other man, Mr. Anderson? Can you describe him?
2: Please. What's that second word? I can't make it out.
1: Understand. They were running very fast.
3: Thanks. Yes, we understand. Did you see the other man at all? Fine. What can you tell us about him?
1: All he could see was... man was wearing a hat.
3: A white Panama hat, Mr. Anderson?
2: He says yes.
3: Was there anything peculiar about the way they walked or ran? Did one of them have a limp, for instance?
1: Didn't notice anything. Says he didn't notice anything. Could you tell us anything about the men's faces? If they passed by so quickly, I was worried about the gunshots. Yes, we can understand that, but do you think you could identify them if you ever saw them again?
0: He says he could try.
3: Could Mr. Anderson come downtown if we have a show up?
1: I don't see why not, but he gets around fine. He wants to know why they killed Miss Parker, the nurse. He says she was one of his best friends.
3: We don't know, Mr. Anderson.
1: Says he wishes he could talk. Maybe he could help you more.
3: It's all right, Bert. You talk loud enough. Monday, July 24th, a roundup of all known racketeers and their gang members was ordered by the chief of detectives. Three show-ups were scheduled, one at 10 a.m., one at 2, and another one at 3 p.m. The witnesses that we had were unable to identify any of the men. The incomplete descriptions we had of the suspects was not enough to help the artist in the crime lab to build a composite picture of the killers. No matter what approach we took, it seemed that we were getting nowhere. The immediate apprehension of the killers was not only important because of their danger to the private citizen, but because of the ever-present threat of an open shooting war between Gus Valentine's followers and members of the murder gang, whoever they were. 3:15 p.m.
4: Hi, guy. Homicide, Romero. Oh, yeah, Lee. All right, thanks. Crime lab.
3: They make a run on those slugs you got at the hospital?
4: Yeah, no match.
3: Oh, that's great.
2: How fouled up can it get?
5: Hi. Come on, Slomo.
4: I'm with you.
3: Hi, Rombo.
4: Cromwell's message here to call you why.
6: Well, yeah, I better do it right away.
7: Just so the skipper told Stromy me to work with you guys in the Valentine thing. We can use all the help we can get.
6: Joe, you slide the phone over?
7: Oh, yeah, here you go.
2: What's the matter? Change your mind?
6: You let her ring once. She knows the signal. She's over at the mother-in-law's.
3: Yeah?
6: Mother-in-law's got lots of money and a limited phone. Let her call me.
3: You got any ideas, Earl?
7: Well, I don't know anybody who liked Valentine. A lot of them could have killed him.
2: Just got word from the crime lab. There's no match on those slugs.
7: And you didn't get anything out of the show-ups?
2: No, not.
3: Maybe that Stallings woman can give us something, huh?
7: You haven't been out there yet?
3: No, not yet. We've been sweating out the show-ups.
7: Tommy and I read your reports. Rough go. We had an idea.
3: Yeah?
7: Well, the Valentine's boys you didn't get around to yet.
2: Who's that?
6: Benny Davis. He was pretty close to him. Thought a lot of him. If anybody figures to take over his interest, it's probably Davis.
3: You think advancement could have been the motive for him?
7: No, he wouldn't kill him. Anyway, he couldn't have. Just got in from Florida this morning.
2: Doesn't mean he couldn't have engineered it.
7: Possible, but I doubt it. Stromy and I know his operation pretty well. Pulled him in on that Patterson killing 6 months ago. Checked back through his record. Never picked up carrying a gun.
3: Well, it doesn't mean he couldn't get one in a hurry.
6: I'm not going to guarantee, Davis, but I don't think he's your man, Joe.
3: You got a line on him?
7: He lives at the Churchill Arms out in Wilshire, near UCLA.
3: All right, we'll talk to him.
7: What was the name of that girl who was wounded, the one at the sanitarium?
2: Ida May Stalling.
6: We'll go out and talk to her if you like.
3: Fine.
8: Who's going to see the Stallings woman at the sanitarium?
7: We are.
8: The doctor just called in from out there.
7: Oh, yeah?
8: Says she got something important to tell us.
3: What do you think?
8: She ran with Valentine. She knew his friend.
3: Yeah?
8: Maybe she knows his enemies.
3: As we planned, Detectives Rombo and Stromwall went out to the Ferndale Sanitarium to talk to Ida Mae Stallings. Ben and I drove out to the Churchill Arms apartments to see Benny Davis, one of Gus Valentine's close friends. He left a message with the desk clerk that he would be at his tailor's most of the day. The clerk gave us the address. It was an exclusive custom shop on Crescent Drive in the heart of Beverly Hills. Franklin Smith Limited was one of those places that featured imported Scotch tweeds and fine English woolens.
9: Good afternoon, gentlemen. May I serve you?
7: Could you tell us if Benny Davis is in here?
9: Mr. Davis. Yes, sir. Third fitting room. To the rear, on your left.
7: Thank you. Come on.
2: Look at that brown cloth over there, Joe.
7: Yeah, that's Donegal tweed. It's nice fabric.
2: I had me one of them once. Wears like iron.
10: Oh, yes, this blue spin stripe certainly fits a great deal better than the brown one. You turn around. Yes, excellent fit.
1: Yeah, looks fine. Yeah, I don't know if I like that right shoulder.
11: Looks a little low, Mr. Davis.
7: Excuse me?
11: Well, this fitting room's taken, gentlemen.
7: Benny Davis in here.
1: Yeah, what is it?
7: What if we could see you alone?
1: What about?
7: Confidential.
1: No, Cedric, not like that. Pull the shoulder up. More padding, maybe.
10: Do you think so? I don't know if I agree, Mr. Davis.
1: Well, you can see how it slopes off there. I like a good full shoulder.
10: Well, you've got a good pull cut here. Of course, too much padding is going to ruin the line of the jacket.
1: I'd like more padding.
10: Yeah, very well. A number two pad in the right shoulder and easy armholes.
11: Number two pad, right shoulder, easy armholes.
1: What is it, income tax? What's the secret?
7: We're police officers. I'd like to talk to you alone for a minute.
1: All right, be finished in a second.
11: That takes care of this one, Mr. Davis. You want 2-inch cuffs in the trousers?
1: Yeah, I know. Cedric, be sure to get these sleeves short enough. I'd like lots of linen to show.
10: Oh, yes, surely.
11: Now, if you'll slip on the green tropical.
1: Okay.
11: I'll take your jacket.
1: Thanks. Hang on, tell me what it's all about.
2: I'd rather talk to you alone.
11: Here are the trousers.
1: Okay. Good-looking suit, huh?
7: Fine.
1: Yeah, get all my stuff made here. I'll let Smith here make you a suit sometime. That's a fine suit of clothes.
11: Yeah. Thank you, Mr. Davis.
10: It's your jacket, Mr. Davis.
1: Right.
10: That looks fine. Yes, the trousers are just right. A little fullness in the back of the jacket here.
1: Uh-huh.
10: And take in the center seam.
11: Take in center seam. How much?
10: And raise the back.
11: Raise the back.
10: Shorten collar.
11: Shorten collar.
10: Looks just fine.
11: That's a nice soft roll of the lapels, isn't it?
1: Yeah, good.
11: All right, Mr. Davis. Now, how about the white Palm Beach?
7: Nice Panama hat. It'd go good with that one.
1: I never wear them. I like a coconut palm with a wide puggy band.
2: Wonder if you could hold off the next fitting for a minute. We won't keep you long.
1: All right.
7: Any place around here where it's private?
1: We can use Smith's office. Okay, Frank?
11: Certainly. Go right ahead, gentlemen.
7: Thank you.
2: Which way?
1: Back here. Okay, what's on your mind?
7: Gus Valentine.
1: Yeah, that's a tough one to lose.
2: You got any idea who killed him?
1: We're working on it.
7: How do you mean?
1: Just that.
7: Well, it makes us even. There's only one difference.
1: Yeah?
7: We get paid for it. You don't.
1: We thought a lot more of Gus than you did. Any law against striking down the killer?
2: There's a law against shooting him down.
1: Tell that to the boys who cut down Gus. I don't think you can get to him without us.
2: We've done it before.
1: You're a little late with Gus.
7: We tried to keep him alive. We warned him for a month. He knew what was coming. We talked to him.
1: Yeah, he told me. Funny guy. He had a mind of his own. He had a reason for not telling you.
7: What was it?
1: When we get there, we can ask him.
2: You think you know who did it?
1: Won't be too tough to find out. Meantime, you can work it from your end.
7: And if you get to him first?
1: Maybe we'll give you a call.
7: Now, you listen, Davis. I'll tell you the same thing we told Valentine. It's not open season for murder. This town's had all the shooting it's going to have. Valentine's killer's going to go to the gas chamber. That's the only way he's going to go. You understand?
1: Nobody said any different.
7: All right. And you can tell us what you know.
2: Who do you think shot Valentine?
1: I can't be sure.
2: You've got somebody in mind.
1: There's a dame.
7: Who?
1: Audrey Thompson.
7: What about her?
1: She runs around with a couple of guys.
7: Yeah?
1: There's never any love lost between them and Gus. They were always talking big about what they'd do if Gus got out of line.
2: What'd they have against him?
1: Business. Claimed Gus was squeezing them out.
2: Was he?
1: I never knew much about Gus's out-of-town business. That's where these guys are from. They're new in town. Figured Gus was cutting them off out here on the coast.
7: Who are they?
1: Shaker Brothers, Bud and Carl.
2: Where can we find them?
1: I don't know. They're town somewhere.
7: What about this Audrey Thompson?
1: Nice dame. Hard to figure. Husband died a year ago. Real nice woman. Been doing the town of the Shaker Boys. Nobody can figure it.
7: You think she's in on it?
1: No, but she could finger them if anybody could. Lives at 8700 North Serrano.
7: All right, Davis. Thanks. What's the new wardrobe for?
1: Going east to catch the new Broadway shows, leaving Wednesday.
7: Better hold off for a week, huh?
1: All right.
7: Come on, Ben.
2: Think he's got anything?
7: Could be. We'll run it down.
2: Now, wait a minute.
7: Yeah.
2: Sure do like that brown cloth.
7: It's nice.
11: Can I help you?
2: How long does it take you to make up a suit?
11: Anywhere from 3 days to a week.
2: Uh-huh.
11: You interested in having us make one up for you?
2: Yeah. Yeah, how do they run?
11: Prices start from $175 and up. This Donegal tweed here makes up for $250.
2: Oh. Well, I guess not, thank you.
11: Wears like iron.
3: p.m. We drove out to 8700 North Serrano to the home of Audrey Thompson. There was nobody home. We went back to the office to check with Rombo and Stromwall. We drove in the Spring Street entrance of the City Hall garage.
2: There's Rombo and Stromwall. They must have just got in. Hey, Rombo.
12: Hi.
7: How'd you make out? Stallings woman tell you anything?
12: Well, we talked to her.
7: Think maybe we got a lead.
12: What's that?
6: Girl around town by the name of Thompson.
7: Audrey Thompson?
6: Yeah, that's right.
7: What'd she say about her?
12: Said if anyone could put the finger on Valentine's killer, the Thompson girl could.
2: Benny Davis told us the same thing.
7: What do you think, girl?
6: Two and two makes four.
7: Let's find her.
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12: Get a line on the Shaker brothers?
2: Located them at the Eagle Towers apartments. Put them under surveillance.
12: I don't think it'd be a good idea to pull them in yet. See what the Thompson girl has to say, then we can move on them.
7: That's what we figured. Yeah.
12: Pull the packages on them?
7: Yeah, they both got fair records. Been up on 3 raps, 1 conviction, 2nd degree robbery in Tulsa. That's where they're from.
6: Couple of tough ones, always ready to use a gun. Apparently got a wad of dough somewhere. They've been throwing a lot of money around town.
12: Pick up any rumbles about them?
7: Well, we've been nosing around. We can't get anything on them for sure. They're not known around here.
6: Showing the mug shots of the Shaker brothers to Mr. Anderson at the sanitarium. The doc, too.
12: Yeah.
6: Looks like the guys to them.
2: Everything hinges on the Thompson girl.
12: Check her out?
7: Yeah, she used to be married to a newspaper man, Blaine Thompson. Died last year in an auto accident. No children. Went to high school here in town, local girl. Reputation's good all the way.
12: Why the sudden switch to tough guys?
6: I don't think she knows.
12: You satisfied Davis is leveling with you?
7: Well, if he's not, he did a good job briefing the Stallings woman. They both came up with the same lead, the Thompson girl.
6: We had him in on the Patterson killing. You remember that, Skipper? He cooperated then.
12: That time it was his skin. This time it's not.
7: Well, I laid it out for him. He's been told.
12: Well, how's it feel to you fellas? Pretty quiet around town?
2: Yeah, it seems to be. I wouldn't make book on what might happen if we don't wrap this thing up quick.
6: I think after Joe and Ben gave Davis a word, he passed it down along the line. Anyway, it's an outside chance.
17: They just brought in the Thompson girl.
12: Send her in.
17: Right.
12: In here. You sit there, Miss Thompson.
18: All right.
12: Our detectives Friday, Romero.
7: How do you do?
12: Stromwall, Rombo.
18: How do you do?
12: Guess you're wondering why you've been picked up.
18: Yes, I was rather surprised. I was down at Palm Springs for a few days. I don't often get away. My boss gave me a 2-day holiday.
12: What do you know about the Shaker brothers, Miss Thompson?
18: They're friends of mine. I go out with them.
7: We have reason to believe they might be mixed up in the murder.
18: I don't believe that. What's this all about?
7: The Gus Valentine killing.
18: Do you think they're mixed up in that?
12: How well do you know the Shaker boys?
18: Well, to be truthful, I don't know them at all, really. I met them at a dance.
12: Who introduced you?
18: Nobody. I go to the Brookdale Ballroom every Wednesday night with some of the girls from the office. It's open to the public. Carl Shaker asked me for a dance one night, and that's how I met him.
3: You ought to pick your companions a little more carefully. Both of these men have criminal records.
18: I didn't know that.
3: You've been out with them quite a lot, have you?
18: I've known them a little over a month, yes.
3: They ever said anything that might lead you to believe that they were mixed up in any rackets?
18: No, I never heard anything like that.
12: You're sure you never heard them discuss any business dealings of any kind?
18: Yes, I'm sure.
2: You've been seeing them quite a few night spots around Los Angeles with them, is that right?
18: Yes, they always take me to some nice place.
2: You always go alone with them?
18: How do you mean?
2: Which one of them do you go with, Bud or Carl?
18: Well, I never really thought about it. Both of them, I guess.
3: When you go out, they never take another girl along the party?
18: No, just Bud, Carl, and myself.
3: You go to most of the expensive clubs around town, is that right?
18: Yes, like I said, we always go to some nice place.
3: Do you ever wonder where they got the money?
18: Well, they told me they worked for one of the aircraft plants.
12: I thought you told us they didn't discuss their business with you.
18: Well, I didn't consider telling me where they worked was discussing business.
3: Did you consider that an aircraft worker's salary wouldn't even handle a cover charge at most of the places they've been taking you?
18: No, I guess I was having too good a time to question
12: them. You see, Miss Thompson, you could spend a great amount of time with people and not remember things about them. Are you sure you've told us everything you know about the Shaker brothers?
18: Yes.
12: All right, that's all. If you find out something you think we should know, we'd appreciate it if you'd give us a call.
18: Well, I won't be knowing anything about them because I'm going to stop seeing them. I didn't know they had criminal records.
12: That's entirely up to you. I think it's only fair to warn you that if you do have any information you're withholding, it'll liable you to persecution.
18: I understand. And I'm not going out with them anymore.
3: I wouldn't let them know you've talked with us. If they are the men we're looking for, it might put you in danger.
18: I'm not afraid of them.
3: Neither was Gus Valentine. For the next 10 days, Audrey Thompson, along with the Shaker brothers, was kept under close surveillance. It was obvious that she'd either lied to us or changed her mind. She continued going out with them. She was seen in all the important night spots around town. Thursday, August 9th, we met with Captain Elliott.
2: Skipper, maybe we better pull the Thompson girl in again for questioning.
12: Let's hold off for a few more days. I'm afraid if we bring her down here again, the Shaker brothers could get wise. Since she decided to ignore what we told her, they might get rough with her.
3: Why can't we move on them? Shake down their apartment. If we're lucky enough to come up with a murder gun, we can work from there.
19: I don't think so, Joe. The record and only one conviction. I think we'd be playing a long shot.
12: That's the way it looks to me, Earl. Maybe something will break if we can hold out just a few days more.
2: They're being watched awful close. If they try to move in any direction, our men will be with them.
20: Friday.
3: Yeah.
20: Can you step out here for a minute?
3: Right.
20: Excuse me.
12: Sure. Back when you're through.
3: Yes, sir. Yeah.
20: The lady out here to see you.
3: Thanks.
18: Mr. Friday.
3: Hello, Miss Thompson.
18: I didn't stop seeing the Shaker boys.
3: Yes, we know.
18: What you men told me a couple of weeks ago just made me sick. To think I'd been going out with these men, been seen with them. I've never done anything like that in my life.
3: Yes, ma'am.
18: I decided to try and find out what you wanted to know.
3: You didn't ask them any leading questions.
18: Oh, no. I knew better than that. Last night we were out and they had a little too much to drink and they got to talking.
3: Yeah.
18: I didn't say anything. I let them talk and acted interested.
3: Yeah.
18: I confess now, I'm terribly frightened. I spent the night with my sister-in-law. Could I stay here till you get this thing straightened out?
3: Certainly. We'll give you protection, Miss Thompson. And what'd they tell you?
18: First, they got to talking about some girl called Ida May. I didn't catch the last name. Said they wondered if she saw them at the sanitarium.
3: Yeah.
18: Said they wished they'd finished the job that night, whatever that meant. Then Bud said, I don't think she saw us or we'd have heard.
3: Anything else?
18: Yes. Carl said, did you see the look on Gus's face when we opened up?
3: Then what?
18: They laughed.
3: I had a stenographer take Audrey Thompson's statement, and I filled in Captain Elliott, Rombo, Stromwall, and Ben. We checked the stakeout on the Shaker brothers' apartment. Suspects hadn't been seen since early that morning when they'd gone in. Detectives Rombo and Stromwall, together with Ben and I, drove to the Eagle Towers apartments. It was 4:35 p.m.
19: Stromy and I'll go up the back way. We'll notify the men on stakeout to keep a sharp eye all around.
3: Right. Let's go.

0: apartment 410 is the top floor.
1: Yeah, let's take the elevator.
0: Yeah.
1: Push 4.
0: Just thinking.
1: Yeah.
0: That Thompson girl, long on nerve.
1: This way. Here it is. Cover me.
0: Yeah.
2: Police officers.
1: You all right?
3: Yeah.
1: Hit the door. Come on.
3: Open this, open the fire escape.
1: Come on. There they go, over by the ventilator. Watch it.
3: There's Strom and Rumble coming out the door under the roof.
1: Rumble, watch it. They're up here. There goes one of them. Come on. All right, hold it right there.
4: I give up.
1: There goes the other one. He's making for that cable house. Stay with this one. I'll get him. All right, Shaker, let's put the gun away. If you make a break onto the roof, they'll cut you down. Hold it, Shaker.
3: You all right, Joe?
1: Yeah.
0: Did you shoot him?
1: No. He's trying to make it to the roof. He grabbed that hot terminal over there and knocked him cold.
0: Oh, yeah.
1: Move your foot, will you?
0: Yeah. What's that?
1: White Panama hat.
5: The story you have just heard was true. Only the names were changed to protect the innocent.
6: On November 19th, trial was held in Superior Court, Department 89, City and County of Los Angeles, State of California. In a moment, the results of that trial.
7: It's amazing how many long cigarette smokers are changing to Fatima. Here is the actual report.
8: From coast to coast, king-size Fatima has more than doubled its smokers.
7: Yes, more and more smokers every day are discovering that Fatima is the best of all long cigarettes.
6: Long cigarette smokers find Fatima has a much different, much better flavor and aroma.
7: Long cigarette smokers find that Fatima is extra mild because it's the long cigarette which contains the finest Turkish and domestic tobaccos, superbly blended to make it extra mild.
6: So enjoy extra mild Fatima. Best of all long cigarettes.
8: It's wise to smoke extra mild Fatima.
9: It's wise to smoke extra mild Fatima.
6: Adolph Bud Shaker and his brother Carl Shaker were tried and convicted of murder in the first degree. On recommendation of the jury, they received life sentences. They are now serving their terms in the state penitentiary. You have just heard Dragnet, authentic cases from official police files. Technical advice for Dragnet comes from the Office of Chief of Police W.A. Wharton, Los Angeles Police Department.
7: Fatima Cigarettes, best of all long cigarettes, has brought you Dragnet from Los Angeles.
8: Tomorrow, hear the Ronald Colemans in The Halls of Ivy.

0: aftershave with After Effects.
1: Hello, sir. 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
3: Yeah.
1: That's because there's a glass and a half of full cream milk in every half pound. 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
4: Once upon a time there was an engineer. Choo-choo Charlie was his name, we hear. He had an engine and he sure had fun. 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
5: Charlie says, love my good and plenty. Charlie says, really rings the bell. Charlie says, love my good and plenty. Don't know any other candy that I love so well.
6: Hold it, how much is that vase?
7: It's 1,000 years old and worth 10,000 pounds.
6: Ha ha, this curly whirly with all its miles of chewy toffee covered in creamy Cadbury's chocolate is 10 minutes old and it costs 3p. Of course, you can't stick flowers in it. Ha ha, but you can't chew a vase.
8: When you want a drink to cool your thirst, 7-Up's the one.

You know, some marmalades get some of their tang from added flavoring. While Robertson's Golden Shred gets all of its tang from Seville oranges. What would you rather have for breakfast? You know, some marmalades get some of their tang from added flavoring. While Robertson's Golden Shred gets all of its tang from Seville oranges. What would you rather have for breakfast?

0: medicine.
1: The cough drops.
2: I hope you're not hungry, dear Henry, I've just burnt the roast and I've ruined the spuds.
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0: Yeah, danger is my assignment. I get sent to a lot of places I can't even pronounce. They all spell the same thing, though, trouble. But when I walk into the commissioner's office, I don't realize this assignment's going to wind up with me depending for my life on the only weapon I've got, a mighty powder puff. Morning, Commissioner. Ruth said you had an assignment for me.
1: I do. Steve, how would you go about firing a rocket if the firing mechanism was frozen?
0: What? You mean you'd drag me in here just to try out a riddle on me?
1: I'm serious. Now answer my question.
0: Okay. So if the firing mechanism was frozen, I probably wouldn't be able to fire the rocket. I suppose that's the wrong answer.
1: No, it's the right answer. And that's what's wrong.
0: Right? Wrong? Hey, look, before we get into a vaudeville routine, I think you'd better start at the beginning.
1: Steve, as you know, the entire Arctic area is a potential battleground. But sub-zero temperatures do a lot of strange things to weapons of war, all the way from impairing their accuracy to rendering them completely useless.
0: So what am I supposed to do, dream up a new plastic made out of pumpkin seeds to protect them from the cold?
1: You don't have to. It's already been dreamed up. I don't think it's made out of pumpkin seeds, but it's a liquid which does protect weapons and electronic devices from the effects of sub-zero temperatures.
0: Well, that's all very interesting, Commissioner, but I still don't see where I fit into the deal.
1: I'm coming to that. The private company which developed this new plastic has just concluded exhaustive field tests with it up in the Arctic. They learned under actual conditions just how much of this liquid is to be used, how it's applied, and how it affects the accuracy of the weapons. In short,
0: they found out a lot of pretty important information.
1: Vital information, Steve. Their field representative, a man named Holcomb, wrote up a complete report on it for the Western Hemisphere Defense Meeting, which is slated to be held in Quebec, Canada, tomorrow.
0: Oh, I get it. You want me to go up to Quebec and bodyguard this guy Holcomb?
1: I'm afraid it's a little too late for that. Last night, on a side street in Quebec, they found Holcomb's body. Mm. He was quite dead.
0: What?
1: And the report was missing. It's vital we get it back.
0: Any contacts in Quebec who might be able to help me?
1: One, Jack Manville, head of research for the plastic company. He's waiting for you in Quebec right now. Now, Steve, get up there, talk to Manville, and go anywhere and do anything that's necessary to find the report. Well, that's it. You got your assignment. Good luck.

0: The National Broadcasting Company is presenting Dangerous Assignment, starring Brian Donlevy in the role of Steve Mitchell, colorful, two-fisted government agent. In all those places of the world where danger and intrigue walk hand in hand, there you'll find Steve Mitchell on another Dangerous Assignment.
1: Sure, I've got my assignment.
2: Just a simple matter of flying to Canada to find a missing report containing secret information about Arctic warfare. The only hitch is whoever's got the report is already killed to get it, and it's a cinch you'll kill to keep it. All of which means happy times ahead for lucky me. Well, it's Thursday when my plane lands in Quebec. Jack Manville of the Plastic Company is waiting for me at the airport, and he hustles me into his car.
3: Looks like a real nasty mess, Mitchell.
1: Yeah. How much do you know about it, Manville?
3: Not very much, I'm afraid. Holcomb went up to the Arctic and made the tests. Brought a report back to present at the defense meeting. Last night, they found his body and the report's missing.
1: You're head of research for the company, aren't you?
3: Yes, that's right.
1: But you didn't make the trip up north with Holcomb?
3: Oh, I couldn't get away. Well, I told him to wire me when he got back here to Quebec, and he did, so I flew up here to meet him. Looks like I got here too late. Holcomb was the best friend I had, Mitchell.
1: Yeah. You know, that report he had, I suppose you know it's worth a lot of money.
3: Money?
1: Yeah. I'm sure that certain interests would pay a big pile to get their hands on it, and wouldn't be too particular what else they had to do to get it.
3: Well, my job's developing plastics. I'm afraid I'm not up on the international aspects of it.
1: Sure. You happen to know if Holcomb was alone here in Quebec?
3: No, his secretary, Phyllis Baxter, was waiting for him here.
1: Oh, and I guess we'd better talk to her. See if she can give us any additional information.
3: I thought you'd want to talk to her. That's where we're heading now.
1: Oh, good. You know her pretty well?
3: Just slightly. Why?
1: She pretty trustworthy?
3: Sure, as far as I know. No, this is her provenance here.
1: Hmm. When did Holcomb arrive in Quebec?
4: Day before yesterday.
1: And he was killed last night. Well, that means he was in town about 24 hours.
3: Yeah, go ahead. I didn't get in until this morning. The way things turned out, I sure wish I'd gotten here sooner.
1: When did Phyllis Baxter arrive, do you know?
3: Several days ago, I think. This is her apartment.
5: Looking for Miss Baxter?
1: Yeah, I am.
5: Afraid you're a little too late.
1: What do you mean?
5: I'm Mrs. Gaines, the manager here. Miss Baxter moved out last night.
1: What? You know where she went?
5: Well, she didn't say. Left in sort of a hurry.
1: Oh, great.
3: Where could she have gone, Mitch?
1: I don't know where, but I've got a pretty good idea why. Mrs. Gaines, have you had her apartment cleaned up yet?
5: Oh, no. Haven't had time.
1: Well, I'd like to have a look inside, maybe get some kind of a lead.
5: Uh-huh. You a policeman or something?
1: Or something. Here are my credentials.
5: Uh-huh. I see. All right. Well, there you are. Help yourself. I'll be down the hall if you need me.
1: Thanks. Come on, Manville.
3: Right. Mitchell, I can't believe Phyllis could be involved in this thing.
1: Oh? Why can't you, Manville?
3: Well, it just doesn't seem like her. She's always been...
1: Wait a minute.
3: What is it?
1: Some ashes here in the fireplace. Yeah, a couple of pieces of charred paper.
3: You think that could be the missing report?
1: It might be.
3: I don't understand. If Phyllis did steal the report, why should she destroy it?
1: Because she was through with it.
3: Well, through with it? Well, look, man, she couldn't memorize a report like that.
1: That's not what I mean. Let's see. Not in the room anywhere. Let's try the closet. No, nothing but a few empty hat boxes and... Hey, wait a minute. Yeah, here we are. A couple of white enamel pans, a bottle of hypo solution.
3: That's photographic equipment.
1: Yeah, there's your answer, Manville. She knew that report was too bulky to carry, so she transferred it to microfilm.
3: Where are you going?
1: Down to police headquarters.
3: Somehow I still can't believe it. She had anything to do with this.
1: Look, what kind of a description of her can you give me?
3: Well, she was blonde, about medium height, maybe 5'4", blue eyes. Pretty, but I guess that's about it.
1: Well, that isn't much help.
3: I know it's pretty general, but it's the best I can do. You want me to give you a lift to police headquarters?
1: No, thanks. I want to talk to the manager here again.
3: Would you call me if I can give any more help, will you?
1: I will. Mrs. Gaines?
5: Yes?
1: I'd like a little more information from you about Phyllis Baxter.
5: Well, afraid I can't help you much there. She was only here for a few days.
1: Did she have any visitors?
5: I wouldn't know. She came and went mostly by night.
1: Well, I guess my chances aren't too good. Trying to find a blonde girl with blue eyes is probably several thousand like that right here in Quebec.
5: Well, one thing's sure, you'll never find Phyllis Baxter if you're looking for a blonde girl with blue eyes.
1: What do you mean by that?
5: Well, she was a brunette with dark eyes.
1: What? But Manville just told... Hey, wait a minute. Maybe you'd better describe Phyllis to me.
5: Well, as I said, she was a brunette. Rather tall girl, quite beautiful. She always used a great deal of makeup, as I remember. Mascara and heavy lipstick.
1: I see. But Thanks, Mrs. Gaines. Thanks a lot. So, Manville was lying to me, and at this point he looks like number one on my suspect list. I start checking on him, and what I find out makes him sound even more interesting. Then I go to police headquarters and talk to a Lieutenant Billings.
6: Well, Mitchell, I'll put out this description of Miss Baxter you've given me. See if any of my men can spot her.
1: Okay. Of course, she's had a 24-hour head start. She could be long gone by this time.
6: I know. You think Manville is behind the scheme, eh?
1: I don't know exactly where he fits in, Billings, but it sure looks like he's involved somehow. In the first place, he gives me a phony description of Phyllis. In the second place, he said he'd only know her slightly, and yet he took me right to her apartment. So after I got the real description of her from the manager, I started checking up on Manville, and I caught him in another lie.
6: Oh?
1: He told me that he didn't arrive here in Quebec until this morning, but I found out by checking the airport that his plane landed last evening.
6: I see. Well, want to make an arrest?
1: Not yet. It's more important that I find out where that report is, and to do that...
6: Come in.
1: Well, Manville.
3: Hello, Mitchell. I knew you'd be here. I want to talk to you.
1: Well, that's sort of a surprise, Manville. I thought you'd already done your talking.
3: I lied to you about Phyllis's description.
1: Yeah, I know. Why'd you lie?
3: Well, because Phyllis and I were... Well, let's just say I had it pretty bad for her.
1: Oh?
3: I just couldn't believe, and I still don't believe she's involved in this, but, well, I guess I was trying to protect her.
1: Well, that wasn't very smart, Manville.
3: Yes, I know that now.
1: You also lied about when you arrived here in Quebec.
3: Yes.
1: Why?
3: I came here earlier than I said so I could be with Phyllis, but for several reasons I can't afford to have it known that I was involved with her.
1: I see. Well, so far you haven't been what I'd call helpful in this deal, Manville.
3: Well, maybe I can make up for it with this.
1: Hmm?
3: Here.
1: A snapshot.
3: That's right. A snapshot of Phyllis.
1: Mrs. Gaines was right. She does wear pretty heavy makeup. Okay, this is more like it, Manville. Lieutenant, I'd like you to have a lot of copies made of this picture.
6: Right.
1: We'll put them out at the railroad depots, the airports, and all bus stations. Could be we're not too late after all.
6: Summers, Lieutenant Billings. I'm sending a picture down to you. I want 100 copies right away. Send some to the airport, some to the railway depot, the rest on...
1: 2 hours. We ought to be hearing something soon.
6: She could still be hiding somewhere here in Quebec.
1: Yeah, but I doubt it. Her job probably is to get that microfilm somewhere in a hurry.
6: Lieutenant Billings speaking. What's that? You're certain? I see. Right. I'm afraid we are too late after all, Mitchell.
1: What do you mean?
6: A girl answering Phyllis Baxter's description boarded a plane for Paris 3 hours ago.
1: Paris? Huh. Well, we've got an agent in Paris. Slater. Okay. I'll cable him to meet her plane, and I'll be on the next one.
2: Fifteen hours later, I'm in Paris, but Slater isn't at the airport. I start walking towards the taxi stand, and then I spot a little guy hurrying after me.
7: Mr. Mitchell!
1: Huh?
7: Mr. Slater asked me to meet your plane. I recognize you from the description he gave me. I am Jacques Duval, European representative for the plastic company.
1: Oh, where is Slater?
7: At the railroad depot. He wants you to come there immediately.
1: What's he doing at the railroad depot? Didn't he grab Phyllis here at the airport?
7: She was not on the plane.
1: What? Oh, great. Don't tell me they made a mistake back in Quebec.
7: Come, I will take you to Slater. There is Mr. Slater over there, Mitchell.
1: Yeah, I see him.
8: Steve.
1: Hi, Slater. Well, what's the deal?
8: Merry-go-round, you mean? I got your cable and met the plane all right, but when it landed, no Phyllis.
1: I don't get it.
8: Neither did I. So I made a quick check and found out the plane landed in Ireland first.
1: She must have gotten off there.
8: She did get off there, Steve. I found that out, too. But from there, according to what I could piece together, she grabbed a plane for London, then a boat across the channel, and the boat train here to Paris.
7: That is the boat train just arriving over there now.
1: Boy, she's sure trying to cover her tracks. That was good work, Slater. Hey, wait, look. That's Phyllis who just got off. Come on.
8: Hey, she looks like she's trying for that other train standing there.
1: Yeah, what train is that, DeBow?
7: The Orient Express. Its final destination is Istanbul.
1: Hey, wait a minute. Where'd she go?
8: Must have popped into one of those compartments.
7: No. Oh, there she is. She came out again.
1: Hey, not so loud.
8: Look, she heard us. She's taking off through the crowd.
7: Oh, I'm sorry, Mitchell. I did not realize
1: how... Okay.
8: Hey, Steve, there's a train coming along on that other track. Maybe she's trying for it.
7: No. She could not be. That is a through express train. It does not stop at the station.
1: Hey, wait. She doesn't even see that train.
8: Steve, she's right in front of it.
1: Come on.
8: Let us through, please. One side, please. Let us... Oh, Steve.
1: Yeah. Oh, brother.
9: Oh, sacrilege.
8: Well, this is sure the end of the line for Phyllis.
1: Yeah. I sure hope she's got that microfilm on her, because if she hasn't, it looks like the end of the line for us.
0: You are listening to Dangerous Assignment, starring Brian Donlevy as Steve Mitchell.
1: Phyllis Baxter's body is taken to the morgue. I give her purse and the rest of her effects a good going over, but I can't find the microfilm anywhere.
7: Monsieur Mitchell, perhaps Mademoiselle Baxter passed along to a confederate before she reached Paris.
1: Well, if she did that, we're dead ducks. But that doesn't add up either, Duval. If she's already passed it along, why'd she go to so much trouble to cover her tracks on the way to Paris?
7: Most perplexing affair.
1: It sure is. If I could only get a line on who her contact might be.
10: Hey, look, you're the European representative for the plastics company. Has anybody approached you recently trying to get information about this new plastic?
7: No. As a matter of fact, the development of the new plastic was kept such a secret that even I did not know of its existence until after the report was stolen.
1: Well, it sure looks like we're up against the proverbial stone wall. Microfilm wasn't in any of her clothes, and it wasn't in her purse. Hey, incidentally, there was something else that wasn't in her purse either, and it bothers me.
7: Oh?
6: Steve!
10: What do you mean?
1: What is it, Slater?
8: Just got a code message from our agent in Istanbul.
1: Yeah?
8: According to the scuttlebutt there, the microfilm's been placed on the open market for sale to the highest bidder.
1: What? But the microfilm couldn't have gotten to Istanbul yet. Who put it up for sale?
8: He doesn't know.
1: Hmm. And whoever it is must be pretty sure it's on the way. Hey, wait a minute. That train Phyllis was running for at the depot when we first saw her, Duval. You told me that was the Orient Express, that its final destination is Istanbul?
7: Oui, but when Phyllis saw us pursuing her, she jumped out of the compartment again.
8: That's right, Steve. Phyllis probably was planning to take that train. But she didn't, so where does that leave us?
1: I don't think she ever was planning to take that train, Slater.
8: Hmm? Well, what do you mean?
1: I told you there was something else I didn't find in her purse and it bothered me. Duval, there was no train ticket,
7: but in that case she...
8: Wait a minute. I think I got it, Steve. You figure Phyllis jumped aboard the train just long enough to pass the film along to someone in that compartment, huh?
1: Yeah. Hey, what compartment was that, anyway?
8: Let's see now. Third compartment from the front, I believe.
1: Yeah, in the second car. Okay. Duval, what's the first stop for the train?
7: At the Italian border.
1: Okay, I can overtake it by plane. Slater, get me a reservation for that compartment. I'm getting on at the border.
8: Okay, Steve.
7: Mitchell, I have business in Trieste. I will accompany you there. Perhaps I may be of some help.
1: Yeah, you might at that. Okay, let's get going. Duval and I grabbed the plane for the Italian border. Our tickets are waiting for us there, and we jump into the compartment just as the train pulls out. There are three other passengers in the compartment. Sitting across from me, holding a few assorted travel folders in her hand, is a freshly scrubbed-looking girl with Holland written all over her, and the kind of complexion that lipstick and powder would be an insult to. Next to her is a loud-talking gent who's waving a hunk of salami around between bites, perfuming the air with garlic, and over in the corner, a smooth-looking boy is reading a newspaper. He's got a briefcase in his hand.
11: You like some of this salami?
1: Eh? Oh, no, thank you.
11: Oh, but this is the best salami you ever ate.
1: You mean I never ate? Thanks a lot, but no thanks. I'm not a salami fan.
11: Oh, it's a pity.
1: What's a pity?
11: Few people know what a wonderful thing is salami.
1: Oh?
11: The greatest thing is in the leaning tower of a pizza. Salami. It keeps me from catching a cold. It settles me in the stomach. And once, it even kept me from getting robbed.
1: Getting robbed?
11: See, a man came up to me once on a dark street in Milano. He demanded all my money, see? But with my good friend, the salami, I overcame him.
1: Uh-huh. You breathed in his face, huh?
11: No, I hit him over the head with it. Oh, it's a good salami.
1: Well, powerful, anyway. Look, would you mind not waving it under my nose?
11: Okay, I'll wave it in my mouth.
1: Oh, fine.
11: You like some wine?
1: No, thanks.
11: Well, how about your friend?
7: Oh, no, merci, no.
11: The little lady, then, huh?
12: No, Thank you.
11: Oh, so nobody likes a Bironi's wine but Bironi.
1: That looks like quite a collection of travel folders you've got there, Miss...
12: Karen.
1: Uh-huh.
12: Oh, yeah. Yeah, I do not dream there are so many places in the world.
1: Oh, not much of a traveler, huh?
12: Oh, no. No, this is first time I ever leave home.
1: What part of Holland is home?
12: Why, Rotterdam. But how do you know I am Dutch girl?
1: Well, that freshly starched and scrubbed look is pretty hard to mistake.
12: Oh, yeah. Yeah, I suppose if I am to travel, I should do as other women do. Mama would never let me wear lipstick, but now...
1: Ah, you're doing fine without it. You on a vacation?
12: No. No, I go to live with Uncle in Arabia. Last week, Mama passed away.
1: Oh.
11: Yeah, nice cheese, anybody?
1: Oh, brother, you must have a hollow leg.
11: Oh, no, no. Eat and drink is good when riding.
1: Yeah, how about when you're not riding?
11: Well, it's just as good.
13: Monsieur.
1: What is it, Duval?
13: That man in the corner reading the newspaper.
1: Not much of a talker, is he?
13: He has been watching you over the top of his paper.
1: Oh?
13: Look at the briefcase in his lap.
1: Briefcase? Hey, it's strapped to his wrist.
11: Salami.
1: Whatever he's got in there must be pretty important.
13: Microfilm, for instance.
1: Anything new in the paper?
14: Hmm? Oh, no, only the usual.
1: Happen to know what our next stop is?
14: Why, no, I do not.
1: It's your first trip?
14: Oui. Monsieur, if you do not mind, I am reading...
1: Yeah, so I see. Real friendly, isn't it?
13: It would be very interesting to find out what is in his briefcase.
1: Yeah, but how?
11: I still got some salami left.
1: Don't worry, we can smell it. I'm going out for some air, Duval. That garlic is killing me.
13: Very well. I'll keep an eye on them when you are gone.
1: I go out on the platform between the cars. It's dark. I light up a cigarette, and then I hear the door open behind me. I start to turn around, but just then something hard connects with the back of my head. I hit the floor, stunned. I fight my way to my hands and knees, and then I feel a rush of air. The outside door has been opened. I feel somebody dragging me towards it. I try to hold back, but I'm still groggy. A final shove, and I slide out the door, but just as I do, I manage to grab the handrail. I'm swinging loose now, hanging on by one hand. Then somebody's foot starts kicking at my hand. I can't hold on much longer. Suddenly, the kicking stops. I hear running steps. Then I'm being hauled back up on the platform.
15: Up with you.
1: What? Oh, the conductor.
15: I heard the commotion and found you hanging by one arm.
1: You spot the guy who tried to ease me out?
15: I saw someone leaving as I approached, but it was too dark to tell who it was.
1: I see. Okay, thanks for the lift, Buster.

0: Oh, great. My watchdog. Duval. Duval.
1: Misha.
0: Yeah, Mitchell.
2: Your hand, it is bleeding.
3: Here, I have plenty of wine. Pour some over it.
1: What happened, Mitchell?
0: Hey, where's the guy with the briefcase?
2: Well, he left the compartment right after you did.
0: Oh, great help you are, Duval.
1: Oh, I am sorry, Mitchell. I guess the air in him is drowsy.
2: Oh, here, I have handkerchief in my purse. I will bandage your hand with it.
0: Oh, okay, thanks, Karen.
2: Yeah. There you are.
0: How about you, Peroni?
3: What about the Peroni?
0: Did you leave the compartment?
3: Oh, me? No. I've been busy eating.
4: Trieste. Trieste.
0: Hey, where are you going?
3: Oh, I get over Trieste. But I leave you the rest of the salami. It's very good.
2: Mr. Mitchell, this Peroni.
0: What about him, Karen?
2: Well, he lied to you. He did leave the compartment after you did.
0: What?
2: Yeah. I was afraid to tell you in front of him.
1: Mitchell, and now he is getting off here at Trieste. We had better follow him.
0: I still want to know what happened to the gent with the briefcase. Well, speak of the devil.
5: Are you referring to me, monsieur?
0: I sure am, Buster. Where have you been?
5: Why, I do not see that it's your affair.
0: You could be wrong. I said, where have you been?
5: I was getting a drink of water, if that meets with your approval.
0: You sure you weren't out on the platform a few minutes ago slugging me over the head?
5: I do not know what you are talking about. I tell you I was getting a drink of water.
0: Pretty long drink of water.
5: Monsieur, I am certain these things are none of your business.
0: You were getting off here, Trieste?
5: Do I look as if I'm getting off the train?
0: Then where are you heading?
5: Istanbul. Now see here, monsieur. I have had enough of these impertinent questions. What is the meaning of this?
0: Skip it. Come on, Duval.
1: We must hurry. The train will be starting up at any moment.
0: I'm staying.
1: What? But the girl has just told us that this Peroni lied about...
0: Call it a hunch if you want, but I'm going on to Istanbul.
1: But if this hunch of yours
0: That's
1: is wrong...
0: That's a chance I'll have to take. But we'll be covered one way or the other.
1: How do you mean?
0: You're getting off here at Trieste anyway.
1: But of course. Oh, oui. I can follow this Peroni.
0: Okay, go to it. But just one thing, though.
1: And what is it?
0: Try to stay awake, will you? Duval scurries off the train after the salami kid and I settle back in the compartment. The rest of the way to Istanbul, I keep my eye on the gent with the briefcase. He divides his time between reading his newspaper, taking a few naps, giving me an occasional nasty glance, and making a few mild pitches at Karen, who, in her wide-eyed way, seems thoroughly flattered by the attention. Finally, we arrive at Istanbul. Karen heads for a hotel, and the guy is close on her heels. I follow them into the bar and take a table near the corner, where I can keep my eye on him. Then... after a while, he gets up. I follow suit, but much to my surprise, he heads for my table.
5: I think this matter has gone entirely far enough, Mitchell.
0: Oh?
5: I know exactly what you are after, but rest assured, you will never get it.
0: Well, that's interesting to know. Well, now that we understand each other...
5: You are obviously an agent.
0: Well, a matter of fact...
5: For a rival manufacturer, you have learned of our new creation.
0: Hey, wait a minute. An agent for a rival manufacturer? What are you talking about?
5: Ah, my friend, do not attempt subterfuge. Hmm? It is obvious you have learned of our new creation. Learned that we intend to introduce in the Middle East. And so you followed me, thinking you would get a chance to steal it. So that cheap imitations could be attempted.
0: Cheap imitations? Hey, look, who are you working for, anyway?
5: As you know, for Henri Bonnet.
0: Whoever that is.
5: You do not know who Henri Bonnet is?
0: No, and I'm beginning to think I don't know what you've got in that briefcase, either.
5: But you must have heard of the firm Henri Bonnet. In all of France, the most famous, the most exclusive creator of women's girdles.
0: Girdles? You mean to say that's what you're carrying in your briefcase?
5: But of course! Our new model, exquisite and revolutionary. Not a two-way, not a three-way, but a four-way stretch.
0: Oh, great, a girdle salesman yet. That does it. Hey, wait a minute.
5: See, what is the matter?
0: I just remembered something I noticed on the train. It didn't make sense until right now. I'll see you later, four-way. I spot Karen just as she's easing out of the bar. I follow her upstairs and catch up with her just as she's entering her room.
2: What? Mr. Mitchell?
0: Yeah, Mr. Mitchell. Look, let's go inside. I want to talk to you.
2: Oh, but I...
0: Come on, inside.
2: What is the meaning of this?
0: I think the meaning of it is in your purse. Let's have it.
2: No. No, let go.
0: But... Thanks. Now we'll take a look.
2: I will call the police.
0: I don't think so. Ought to be here somewhere. Yeah, here it is. A compact.
2: Yeah, but of course. What is so strange about a woman's compact?
0: Nothing, except when it's carried by a woman who doesn't wear any makeup.
2: Oh.
0: I spotted it in your purse when you bandaged my hand with your handkerchief, but it didn't register until now. No, you don't wear any makeup, Karen. But Phyllis Baxter did. She passed this compact to you at the depot in Paris.
2: No, no, that is not true.
6: Oh, save the quickest, my dear.
0: What?
6: Yes, I will take the compact, Mitchell.
0: Well, what?

0: that is not true.
1: Oh, save the quickest, my dear.
2: Whatley.
1: Yes, I will take the compact, Mitchell.
2: Well, what do you know, my friend Duval? What'd you do, fly here from Trieste?
1: Precisely.
2: It's been you and Karen right from the start, huh?
0: Kill him, Duval.
1: Oh, presently. The compact, Mitchell.
3: Give it to me at once.
2: You're the boy who slugged me on the train, pretending to be asleep in the compartment was a good cover for you. And Karen tried to throw suspicion on Peroni, eh?
3: Mitchell.
2: But I knew it wasn't him. If it had been, I'd have gotten a whiff of that garlic on the platform.
3: Mitchell, I will not ask you again. Give me that compact.
2: You know, hiding the microfilm in this compact's a good gag. Where's he got it? Inside this powder puff?
3: For your information, it is behind the mirror. Now.
2: Okay, okay, you want the compact, but wouldn't you like some powder instead?
4: You can't shoot when you can't see, bud. Sorry, you're not leaving, Karen.
0: Let me go.
2: Sit down.
0: No.
2: I said sit down.
0: You.
2: Temper, temper. You know, you and Duval had a pretty neat scheme rigged. And if you'd been wearing any makeup, I probably never would have tumbled to the compact gag.
0: Oh.
2: Yep. I guess you might say that would have put an entirely different complexion on the matter.

Dangerous Assignment, starring Brian Donlevy as Steve Mitchell, is written by Bob Reif and Adrian Jundo, with music by Robert Armbruster, and is produced and directed by Bill Karn. Be with us again next week at this same time when Brian Donlevy, starring in the role of Steve Mitchell, will embark on another Dangerous Assignment.

0: dangerous assignment came to you from Hollywood. 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
1: I came across Mr. Kipling in a meadow by the church. If I've painted that spire once, he said, I've painted it a dozen times. He offered me an apple pie. An artist needs inspiration, he explained. Golden short crust pastry, delicious apple filling, and just the right amount of sugar sprinkled on top. But then, when it comes to the little details, Mr. Kipling does have an exceedingly good eye.
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3: This is Orson Welles, speaking from London.
4: The Black Museum. Here, in the grim stone structure on the Thames, which houses Scotland Yard, is a warehouse of homicide. A warehouse where everyday objects, a woman's necklace, a pair of spectacles, an iron ladle, all are touched by murder. These small white boxes, they're familiar objects. They might have contained sleeping pills or a mild sedative or just aspirin. But no, they contained
5: arsenic. Comparatively tasteless, isn't it, Inspector?
6: Yes, sir. The murderer counted on that.
5: Obviously. Nasty way to die. And the boxes, they look so, well, innocent.
4: Today, those white boxes can be seen in a place of special honor. In the Black Museum.
7: From the annals of the Criminal Investigation Department of the London Police, we bring you the dramatic stories of the crimes recorded by the objects in Scotland Yard's Gallery of Death, the Black Museum.

0: Here we are, the Black Museum. Scotland Yard's mausoleum of murder. Takes curiosity and perhaps a little courage to wander through this long, ghostly room, all around arranged so very neatly as the evidence of man's rages, of woman's cruelty, of the rogue beast who lies waiting just beneath the veneer of civilization, waiting to kill. Yes, here lies death. Here death seems deliberate, murder almost moderate. Here in the echoing quiet, one is a spectator amid an orgy of violence, expressed so calmly by ordinary objects. The filing spike was created for the piercing of papers, you know, to maintain orderliness on a clerk's desk, not for the purpose to which this spike was put. A piercing of the neck, the base of the skull, where the brain conjoins with the spinal column. Yeah, here we are. The white boxes, a little bit yellowed with age. The neat, spidery penmanship on the tiny labels fading now, but still legible. Curry's Pharmacy, Glasgow, Scotland, they say. And the date? January 1857. They were certain they had a case. The prosecutor for the Crown. The procurator fiscal, they called him. And the quiet man in charge of homicide, Inspector Webster. The prosecutor was quite definite about it.
1: We'll have no trouble at all. It'll be a hanging.
2: There seems to be plenty of evidence.
1: You sound doubtful, Inspector.
2: Juries can be emotional, you know. When that happens, the evidence goes out of the window.
0: Juries haven't changed much. Almost 100 years, have they? But rather, in the old tradition, let the guilty go free occasionally than have one innocent perish. They presented their case in proper order. Each fact, large or small, in sequence, was paraded before the 12 good Scotsmen who sat in the jury box there in Glasgow almost 100 years ago. First, there was the landlady, Emile D'Angelis' landlady. She told of that summer evening in 1856.
3: Why, Mr. D'Angelier, you are dressed up this evening.
4: I have a reason, a very lovely reason. Do you like my waistcoat, madame?
3: Quite striking. You ought to catch the lady's eye.
4: I trust it will. Do just that, madame.
3: How do you do it? Dress the fashionable on your salary, Mr. D'Angelier.
4: Ah, that is something I have learned from the frugal Scots, madame. I have indeed. You will excuse me. I must catch the steamer to Rawalin. And a garden by moonlight.
0: A happy little man, that summer's evening, Emile D'Angelais. A happy, strutting little man in his new waistcoat, his well-pressed jacket, his smart hat. On the way to the quay to board the side-wheel steamer, he met his friend Robert Dougal. Mr. Dougal was a witness, too. His story was just as simple.
5: Emile, how are you? As if I needed to ask. You are the sport this evening.
4: Thank you, Bobert. You look well yourself.
5: Don't tell me if you don't want to, but I'll wager you have a rendezvous.
4: I do. And you know, you introduced us.
5: With Madeline? Madeline Smith?
4: No other, my friend.
5: But the Smiths are at Rowallan. Then you've met the family?
4: Not yet, Robert. But very soon. Tonight, just Madeleine. How long after tonight shall I have to wait for the family to accept me?
0: How long, little man? How long indeed? That was a good part of the problem. Robert Dougal was temporarily excused from the witness box. The next witness was a letter. A letter which tried to recapture on paper the wonder of a summer night of young love.
6: Oh, Emile. Oh, my darling.
4: Madeleine, my love.
6: Shh, whisper, sweet. They are not asleep yet.
4: How can I whisper when my heart wishes to shout from the housetops?
6: Emile, you're sweet.
4: My darling, is this not a night for lovers?
6: Come, darling. There is a quiet place I know where the moon will be reflected in the water and no one will be near. Don't let the gate bang, darling. We don't want my father finding us now.
0: A garden gate shuts softly, and footsteps, a man and a woman, fade away into the sounds of the night. It would be nice if we could leave the story here. But we can't. Nor could the prosecutor. There were more letters, many, many more, written by both young people. Letters which detailed the progress of the summer and of a love affair.
4: Madeleine, your return will coincide with the opening of the social season. You will go to all the dances, all the parties, but without me at your side. I cannot stand to picture this even to myself. Madeleine, let me be your husband in truth. I cannot stand.
6: Have faith in me. Have I not proven my love? Oh, Emile, the tears which bathe this paper, they are tears of longing, longing to be with you.
0: There was more, much more. It all seemed endless, eternal, like the love these two pledged each other. But August moved into September and September into the fall. Presently, as the prosecutor didn't fail to point out, the social round swept over Glasgow and over the Smith family, of course. Madeline was caught in the whirl with her family. Here, Robert Dougal was recalled to the witness box. This part of his evidence, if evidence it was, held a touch of wistfulness, of pathos even.
4: Do you think this is the proper place to stand, Robert?
5: Not proper, but correct for our purpose. They'll have to pass this way.
4: There's quite a crowd, is there not?
5: The public dances of the Glasgow season are always crowded. They say more matches are made at these affairs.
4: Do not say that, my friend. This is my great fear, that she will meet someone.
5: But she loves you.
4: What am I? A 10-shilling packing clerk. I am nothing. Her family do not even know I exist. Where are they? Has something happened? I must...
0: He stood there, on the stairway leading to the ballroom, waiting so impatiently. The little man in the fancy waistcoat, beneath which was so much pride and so much love. And then, at long last, he saw her alight on her father's arm from their carriage, start up the stairway.
4: She's a princess, is she not, Robert?
5: She's a very pretty girl, but then I'm not in love with her.
4: I will speak to her.
5: No, you mustn't. Not here.
4: Madeleine. Miss Smith.
5: No, it would be unforgivable. Don't embarrass her like this.
0: She passed within arm's length and seemed not to notice him, standing there waiting so eagerly for the acknowledgement which never came. Shortly afterwards, the two young men went into the ballroom themselves. Emile saw his Madeleine whirling in the waltz, heard her laughter.
6: Why, Mr. Minna, I cannot allow you to speak to me like that. My father would consider...
4: Robert, this is what I have nightmares over.
5: Patience, Emil, patience.
4: That is what she says. Patience, Emil, patience.
5: She's going into the conservatory. Quick, Emil.
4: Do I dare?
5: What, didn't you see? She looked at you, pointed with her fan.
4: Wait for me, Robert.
5: With pleasure, my friend.
6: Emil, here, behind the arbor.
4: Madeleine, oh, my dear.
6: You shouldn't have come, and yet I'm glad you're here.
4: If I could have only but one dance with you.
6: Impossible, darling. My father noticed you on the steps. I told him it was Robert who spoke my name. I don't think he believes me.
4: Let him know me. I am not ashamed of what I do. I will not be a clerk forever.
6: Not now, not tonight. I must be quick. They will be missing me. Darling, tomorrow night, come to the house. You know my window on the ground floor with the railing. We will talk about it then. Tomorrow, after the family is asleep.
0: The ground floor window, or the cat bars, to keep out cats. Or was it young lovers? A strong, if decorative, grill. But there was an area entrance. According to the letters offered clearly in evidence, Emil was admitted via the area entrance to the gracious old house in Glasgow.
4: Madeleine. Oh, Madeleine.
6: Quickly, darling. In here, my sitting room. Here we are. We must be very quiet. My eldest sister is just above, and my father sleeps very lightly.
4: Madeleine, when? When?
6: I must await the proper moment.
4: And in the meantime, must I come to the area entrance in the dark of night, sneaking like a thief? I did not steal your love. You gave it, darling. You gave it.
6: What I gave, I can take back.
4: No, you cannot.
6: Oh, of course not, dear. And we must not quarrel either. Our summer was too lovely for us to spoil it now. I have made some tea, my dear. It must be cold outside. Shall we have tea together and pretend we are the happy married couple we want to be?
4: Oh, of course, darling. Of course, whatever you say. Only let us be
0: happy. It was a domestic scene. How the letters reveled in it. Charming, delightful. Two young people pretending marriage and staid middle age. And then, in due course, and in proper chronological order, the prosecutor introduced Mr. Curry, owner and chief dispenser at Curry's Glasgow Pharmacy.
7: Yes, the defendant. It was the defendant there in the prisoner's box who bought the arsenic from me. I was told it was for the destruction of weeds and rats.
0: The destruction of weeds and rats. Well, be that as it may, today those little white boxes can be found in the Black Museum.
8: In just a moment, we will continue with the Black Museum, starring Orson Welles.

0: And now we continue with The Black Museum, starring Orson Welles.
1: White is the bride's color, they say. In China, white is the color of mourning. Perhaps white was the right color for the little boxes in the Black Museum. The evidence continued. There was the stolid, honest police constable. He had a simple, sad little tale to tell. It began with a sound such as children make when they play with sticks on an iron rail. But this was not a child. This was a lover calling to his love. While the onlookers were policemen and death.
2: Emmy, for heaven's sake, you'll wake the family.
3: I had to see you, darling. I had to.
2: I told you, Emil, I could not see you tonight.
3: What? Was he here again?
2: Was who here again?
3: You know whom I mean. That Minok.
2: Since you mentioned it, yes, he was.
3: So you could not see me?
2: We must be discreet, darling. It's perfect camouflage. Father likes Mr. Minnock. As long as Father thinks I pay attention to Mr. Minnock, he will not suspect that I am in love with anyone else.
3: Are you in love with me, Madeleine?
2: Emil, how can you ask that?
3: Oh, forgive me. Forgive me, my darling. At the time, I do not know what I am doing or saying. Here it is November. The summer seems so far away.
2: Yes. The summer. Emil, go home. I cannot let you in tonight.
3: Madeleine, to stand here, talking through bars.
2: Oh, you'll catch your death of cold. Glasgow in November. Damp, almost bitter. Oh, please go home, Emil, where you'll be warm and safe. I'm chilly standing here.
3: No, not until I have held you in my arms once more.
2: Emil, stop it. It's so late, so cold.
3: Yes. Cold and almost bitter.
2: Good night, Emil.
3: Madeleine! Madeleine! You can't! You mustn't! Madeleine! I'll find a way. We will go off to South America. We will get away. Madeleine, listen to me.
4: Here, here, no, what's all this?
3: It's nothing, Constable.
4: This is near the time to be rattling windy grates. It's much too cold for serenading, you know.
3: You do not understand.
4: Oh, don't I? I was young myself not so long ago. Now, on your way, young fella. Mr. Smith is a good friend of mine. I'll no have lovesick boys disturbing his daughters this time of night. Off with you now. Get on to your horse. Understand, little man? I'm telling you to move along.
3: Yes, Constable. I understand.
1: But did he understand? Did Emile d'Argelais understand that this was the beginning of the end? That the summer was over and forever? Perhaps. Perhaps not. Perhaps he wouldn't let himself understand. However, this is all conjecture. The prosecutor was concerned with facts in their proper order. And so his next piece of evidence was a letter.
2: In view of what appears to be the termination of our affair of the heart, will you be gentleman enough to return my letters to me at once, together with my portrait? I flatter myself that you have not destroyed either my picture or the missives I sent you while we felt more tenderly towards each other.
1: There was no answer. Madeleine tried another approach.
2: Once we meant something to each other. I trust those moments are not unhappy memories. If they are happy at all, will you honor their memory by returning my letters and the miniature I gave you?
1: Still, no answer. Emil brooded in his room, on his job. And then suddenly there was a change. The prosecutor brought this to the attention of the jury by recalling Emil's landlady to the witness box. She told an interesting story.
5: Well, Mr. D'Angelier, you haven't stopped at my pier glass in a long time.
3: I have had no reason to until tonight.
5: Oh, a lady?
3: Yes, a lady.
5: With a warm heart from your smile.
3: With a warmer heart than she has shown in some time.
5: I see. You're a faithful person, aren't you?
3: I have always hoped I could be.
5: You're not looking very well. I expect to see you improve in health, Mr. Dangelier, as you improve the problems of your heart.
3: Thank you, madame. Thank you from the bottom of my heart. If you will excuse me, I must not be late tonight.
1: I must not be late tonight, he said. Yes, tonight of all nights, he must not be late. Jauntily, the little packing clerk left the house where he lived in his furnished room. There was no record, no witness, the prosecutor admitted, of what went on that night between the jaunty Emile and the beautiful Madeline. But the landlady had more to say, and what she had to add was a tale which was neither jaunty

0: Mr. Dozier, are you ill? What's wrong? Do you want a doctor? Can I help you? Mr. Dozier. Mr. Dozier. Mr. Dozier, what is it? You look as if you'd crawled home on your hands and knees.
1: Yes. Yes, I did. The last block. The pain. The pain. I cannot stand the pain.
0: I shall call a doctor. You're sick. You're very sick. You must have a doctor.
2: The good woman hurried up the street, aroused the doctor whose surgery was in the corner, and together they hurried back and up the stairs to the little man's shabby room.
3: What is it, man? Where's your pain?
1: Leave me alone. I want to die.
0: Good heavens, Mr. Dozier.
3: You will die unless you help me yourself. Madam, have you any mustard in the house?
0: Mustard? Whatever for?
3: An emetic. This man has been poisoned. Quickly now.
0: Oh, yes, yes, of course. I must have some somewhere.
2: They did their best, the doctor and the landlady. But their best was to no avail.
3: He's gone.
0: Oh.
3: A bad end. My guess is arsenic. It'll take an autopsy to find out for certain. However, now it's the turn of the police.
2: The police, in the person of Inspector Webster, gave testimony at the trial.
4: Inspector, tell the jury what the medical stated.
5: Death caused by a large quantity of arsenic taken by mouth, probably in tea.
4: And what did you find in a small wooden chest in the victim's room, Inspector?
5: A packet of letters in perfect chronological order from the prisoner to the deceased.
4: Thank you, Inspector. One thing more. Did you arrest the prisoner?
5: I did.
4: Did you warn her that anything she might say could be used in evidence against her?
5: I did.
4: And what did she say?
5: Too bad. He was a nice little man. If he hadn't been so persistent, I might have liked him better.
4: Thank you again, Inspector.
2: There was more, a little more. Mr. Curry, the pharmacist, was called back to the witness box.
4: How many times did the defendant come to your shop, sir?
6: 3 times. Each time she bought 6 pennyworth of arsenic.
4: And what reasons did she give for these purchases?
6: First, it was killing weeds in the back garden. Then it was rats at the Smith's country place. And finally, rats at their city house.
4: Did anyone else connected with the defendant ever stop in your shop?
6: A servant. One of the men servants from the Smith's house. He asked for prussic acid to whiten the defendant's hands, he said. I told him nice young lady shouldn't have poison like that around. I refused to sell it to him. She came for the arsenic herself about 2 weeks later.
2: The defense made 2 points. The sweetness and the excellent background of the prisoner. The fact that no one found any evidence that the poison had been administered by the prisoner. No one saw her do it, was the claim. The judge made the usual charge. The jury retired. They returned to a tense courtroom. Madeline Smith rose at the court's command and faced the jury. The foreman spoke briefly to the point.
7: We find the case for the Crown not proven. Our verdict is not guilty.
2: So ended the trial of Madeline Smith. Were the jury right? We shall never know. History is as silent as the little white boxes which lie upon a shelf in their customary place. In the Black Museum. Not proven, the jury said. The courtroom spectators burst into tears. Madeline Smith was too young, too lovely for the citizens of Glasgow circa 1856 to believe her a murderess. She went free. Some 22 years ago, at the age of 90, Madeline Smith died in the United States, where she'd sought forgetfulness and a new life. Yes, they cheered when she was freed, but the whispers persisted. The whispers followed her to the new world. I don't think there really ever was a new life for Madeline Smith, because she died a spinster and is remembered as a mystery. A mystery which perhaps only the little white boxes could ever have solved. At any rate, there they are in their customary place, and there they'll stay. In the Black Museum. And now, until we meet next time in the same place, I tell you another story about the Black Museum. I remain, as always, obediently yours.

0: what has a hazelnut in every bite?
1: Sorry!
0: And thick milk chocolate for your delight?
1: Sorry!
0: Nougat and caramel, golden light!
1: Sorry!
0: And don't forget the hazelnut in every bite! And again! What has a hazelnut in every bite?
1: Sorry!
0: Thick milk chocolate for your delight?
1: Sorry!
0: Nougat and caramel, golden light! And don't forget the hazelnut in every bite!
1: Sorry!
0: A hazelnut in every bite!
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2: First Precinct, Sergeant Waters. Where was the car parked? 61st and what? Were the doors locked? Yeah. What kind of a car is it?
3: What do you... You're in the muster room at the 21st Precinct, the nerve center. A call is coming through. You will follow the action taken pursuant to that call from this minute until the final report is written in the 124 room at the 21st Precinct.
2: All right. You come into the station house. We'll have to take a report from you. That's right. It's between Lexington and 3rd. As soon as you can. Yeah. All right.
4: 21st Precinct. It's just lines on a map of the city of New York. Most of the 173,000 people wedged into the 9/10 of a square mile between 5th Avenue and the East River wouldn't know if you asked them that they lived or worked in the 21st. Whether they know it or not, the security of their homes, their persons, and their property is the job of the men of the 21st Precinct.
3: The 21st, 160 patrolmen, 11 sergeants, and 4 lieutenants, of whom I'm the boss. My name is Kennelly, Frank Kennelly. I'm captain in command of the 21st. I was working my night tour, 4 p.m. to 8 a.m. At 6, after I had turned out the platoon, interviewed an applicant for a tow truck license, and cleaned up considerable paperwork, I instructed Sergeant Waters on TS to have sector car number 1 come by the station house and take me on patrol of the precinct. Patrol of the precinct by the commanding officer, in addition to responding to emergency radio calls as they occur, generally involves a personal check of conditions concerning which complaints from the public have been received. In connection with the investigation of such a complaint, I instructed Patrolman Coley, the operator of sector car number 1, to drive to 88th Street and Madison Avenue. At 7:20 p.m., we were in the car proceeding uptown on Park Avenue in the 70s. The weather was cold and extremely windy.
5: So, when the landlord came to collect the rent, I happened to be home.
2: Uh-huh.
5: I invited him to come in the living room and sit down. He said, "You're almost 2 weeks late with the rent, Mr. Coley." I said, "I know it." I said, "I wrote you a letter and told you we wouldn't pay the rent until you sent somebody to fix the refrigerator." He said, "I was stalling him, trying to pull my badge that I was a cop on him. He was going to write the commissioner and make a complaint against me."
2: How do you like that, Captain?
5: Well, what did you say? Well, I told him to write anybody he wanted to write. Who wasn't going to get the rent until the refrigerator was fixed. I don't know what these guys think they can get away with.
2: Well, some of them try, Coley.
5: Yes, sir.
2: After the light changes, take a left into 77. Go up Madison the rest of the way.
5: Yes, sir.
2: Making an effort to act calm, aren't they?
5: Yes, sir.
2: When the light changes, take off behind them. We get a look at the registration plate.
5: Yeah, but two guys that didn't own a new Cadillac, that's them.
2: All right, there's the light. Let them go ahead. Okay.
5: An Illinois car. I don't remember any Illinois Cadillac in Milan.
2: Let's talk to him, Coley.
5: Yes, sir.
2: Watch out. They don't try to pull away from you.
5: They could, too.
2: All right. Give them the horn.
6: Pull over there! Pull over!
5: Don't pull. No, they're not.
2: It's okay. Mark them off when they stop.
5: Yes, sir.
2: I'll take the driver.
5: Yes, sir.
2: You take the other side. But we want to find out. Let's see the registration. And your operator's license.
5: Oh, I forgot to take them. They're on addresses. We made every light, didn't we?
7: Yeah, every light.
5: You. Keep your hands up there where I can see them.
7: Is this your car?
5: Well, as a matter of fact, no.
7: Well, whose is it?
5: A friend of ours.
7: Right, Ruby?
5: Yeah, right, a friend lent it.
7: He lent you the car, but not the keys, huh?
5: Well, you see, what
7: keep your hands on the steering wheel.
5: Right, I'll keep them there. I'll keep them.
8: And I got a jumper on the ignition, Captain.
7: Are those your suitcases in the back?
5: Not of his.
8: Who said they were mine? I didn't.
7: Come on.
5: Out this way.
7: Out of the car?
5: Come on.
7: Both of you.
5: Now, keep your hands where we can see them.
7: You. Lean up against the car there.
5: Yeah?
7: Right there, yeah. Come on around, Coley.
5: Yes, sir.
7: All right, you. Right next to him.
5: I, for one, would like to know what this is all about.
7: So would I. Lean up there.
8: I'm leaning.
5: Okay, Captain, I got him covered.
7: All right. You first. Hold still.
8: I got nothing. What are you worried about? I'm carrying nothing.
7: Oh. What do you call this?
8: A penknife, that's what it is. Ain't a guy entitled to have a penknife?
7: Not with an 8-inch blade.
8: Well, I use it to peel apples. I like apples.
5: All right, just keep quiet.
7: Now, you. Hold still.
5: Look, I was doing nothing. He asked me if I'd like to take a ride.
8: I asked
5: quiet.
8: You.
5: I got two witnesses to prove he asked me. His cousin Scar, he said.
8: What cousin?
7: All right.
8: I got no cousin.
7: What's your name?
5: Me?
7: You.
5: Leon Gamler.
7: Where do you live?
5: 361 South Street.
7: In Manhattan?
5: Yeah, in Manhattan.
7: How old are you?
5: 22.
7: Where'd you steal the car?
5: Belongs to his cousin.
7: I thought you said it belonged to your friend.
5: His cousin is my friend.
8: I got no cousin.
7: What's your name?
8: Protea, Reuben Protea.
7: Where do you live?
8: 289 East 109th Street. Not my cousin. I got no cousin.
7: Then who is the man?
8: What man?
7: Okay.
8: What man?
7: That's enough.
8: All right, enough.
7: Keep your eye on them, Coley.
5: Yes, sir.
7: I'll ring in for some help.
8: Well, just stay like that. Don't move.
7: 681 to Central. Okay. At 79th Street and Park Avenue, northeast corner. We require assistance in handling two prisoners in the stolen car. Okay. Okay, Coley. They're sending another car over.
5: Yes, sir.
7: I did nothing.
5: Nothing.
8: Don't say my cousin. I got no cousin.
5: Go for a ride. Get some air. That's all I was invited to do.
7: Well, you've got another invitation now, mister. To a party. You're giving it. Within 2 minutes, sector car number 4, Patrolman Gerald Ryan, operator, and Patrolman Daniel Ziegler, recorder, arrived at the scene. A more thorough search of the prisoner's persons was conducted. No additional weapons were found. We also made a search of the 1953 Cadillac sedan. The ignition had been jumped to enable the thieves to start the car without a key. Although the favorite tool of car thieves, a beer can opener, was found on the floor of the car, there were no marks on any doors or windows indicating that the car had been broken into. In the back seat were two large suitcases and two smaller ones. The glove compartment was locked, so was the luggage compartment. Sergeant Fred Burns arrived on the scene with his car and operator. Sector car number 4 was instructed to resume patrol. Both prisoners were loaded into the space behind the front seat of sector car number 1... and were driven to the station house in the custody of Patrolman Coley and myself. Sergeant Burns followed, driving the Cadillac, which he parked in the passageway next to the station. The two prisoners, carrying the luggage that was in the car, were taken directly upstairs to the 21st Detective Squad by Patrolman Coley and myself.
9: Hey, go on, move along.
8: We're moving. Stuff is heavy.
7: That way. Go ahead.
5: Why, I gotta listen to you, I don't know.
8: Listen to me what?
5: Okay. Every time I listen to you, I wind up in a jam.
8: Every time.
5: Inside, drive up Park Avenue, we said. There's lots of Cadillacs on Park Avenue.
8: Well, ain't that Park Avenue's lousy with Cadillacs?
5: Over there to the desk.
8: So why did this one have to stick out like a covered wagon?
5: Where do I put the bag?
9: Hold on over for a minute.
8: You catching Novak?
9: Yeah. Who you got there, the Brinks Bandit?
10: Hello, Captain.
9: Novak? No, we jumped him on 79th and Park driving a Cadillac.
10: Not this.
9: I wouldn't expect it to be.
5: Well, it's a free country, ain't it? I could own a Cadillac.
9: Yeah, you could, but if I were you, I'd buy a pair of shoes first.
5: But where'd you steal the car?
9: Look at me, look at him. I was just along for the ride.
8: You were driving, so that makes who along for the ride? Me, that's who. Where do you want the suitcases, Captain?
9: Hold on to them.
5: Look, what is this, Grand Central Station?
9: Hold on to it.
5: All right. You don't have to take offense just because I made a remark.
7: Where's Lieutenant King, Novak, in his office?
9: Yes, sir. You, what's your name?
8: Me?
9: I'll be in there with
8: you.
9: Yes, sir.
11: Protea, Reuben Protea.
12: All right, where do you live, folks? 289.
7: Yes. Captain Kennelly. Hello, Matt.
13: Captain, leave the door open, would you?
7: Yeah, sure.
13: Turn off the heat in here. It gets ice cold. Leave it on, burns up. That radiator knows no middle ground. Well, what have we got out there?
10: I was on patrol with Coley. We jumped a couple of thieves in a Cadillac.
13: Oh, good work, Captain.
10: The car's got Illinois plates. There were some suitcases in the back seat.
13: Uh-huh.
10: The car's not in the alarms or in the automobile list.
13: They say where they got it, Captain?
10: No, they didn't say anything yet, Matt.
13: They will. Let's have a look at them.
10: Sure. You know, they look like a couple of users to me, Matt.
13: Oh, wouldn't be surprised.
11: You don't need a job to have an occupation, do you?
5: That's true. That's very true.
11: All right, what's your occupation?
5: Well, you know the guys that put down linoleum and tiles on the floors?
11: Yeah. Is that what you do?
5: No. I'm a helper. The linoleum layer, he says, hey, Leon, get this, get that. So I get it for him. That's my occupation.
11: Yeah.
5: Only I ain't working.
11: What do you call stealing Cadillacs?
5: What's this? A new ingredient has been added.
11: Lieutenant King.
5: Hey, we'll be a lieutenant and a captain both. That's better than last time, huh?
11: Yeah, we're getting up in the world.
13: When was last time?
5: When? I don't know. 3-4 weeks ago. Before Christmas, huh, Ruben?
11: After Thanksgiving.
5: Oh, I'll kill him.
11: Where was it?
5: Down in my neighborhood in the village. All we had then was detectives. Now a lieutenant and a captain. Boy, this is living.
11: Yeah, living. I should join you.
13: Where was it? 6th Precinct?
5: Yeah, I think so. Is that right, Ruby?
11: I don't know. The police stations all look alike.
5: What'd you get picked up for?
11: Stealing out of cars. They caught us with a case that we took out of a car down there.
13: What happened to the case?
5: Oh, we're out on bail. $2,000 bail. $1,000 for him, $1,000 for me.
13: So you're out thieving again.
5: Oh, well, listen. The bondsman costs us $50 apiece. We got to pay for him some way, don't we? We got to live, don't we? We got to live high. High on a hog, that's us, right, Ruby?
11: Right, high on a hog.
13: Stick around, boys. We'll show you how to come down a notch.
4: You are listening to 21st Precinct, a factual account of the way police work in the world's largest city.
7: Detectives of the 21st Squad, under the supervision of Lieutenant King, began to make a case of grand larceny automobile against the two suspects, Leon Gamer and Ruben Protea. As required by law, the suspects were fingerprinted by Detective Novak. The locked suitcases found on the rear seat of the automobile were moved into Lieutenant King's office. The 6th Detective Squad in Greenwich Village was telephoned for information concerning their arrest in that precinct and the charge of grand larceny already pending against them. Although it was obvious the car had been stolen, no report of the theft was in the alarm, nor had one been received by the Communications Bureau. As frequently happens, it appeared that stolen property had been recovered before the owner was even aware it was missing. While the arresting officer, Patrolman Coley, kept one suspect under guard in the squad office, the other, Leon Gamer, was questioned by Lieutenant King in his office in the presence of myself and Detective Novak.
13: Pretty suitcase, isn't it, Leon?
5: Personally, I don't like the color, but it's pretty, yeah.
13: And heavy.
5: You're telling me I had to lug it up the stairs.
13: It's heavy. There must be a lot of good stuff in there.
5: Maybe telephone books.
13: Suits, tie, shirt, maybe even jewelry or money.
5: Yeah, maybe.
13: Why don't you try to open it? Or any of the others?
5: Oh, now I ask you, would that be honest?
13: Look, Leon, save your comedy routine for the tombs. We're trying to get someplace here. I want to find out who that stuff belongs to.
5: I knew I'd tell you. You think I got to be personally acquainted with somebody before I touch their car?
13: My point is, you couldn't have been far from where you lifted the car before you were jumped by the officers.
5: No, not too far, I don't guess.
13: Because if it was more than a mile away, you'd have had the catches on that bag pried open to see what was inside.
5: Look, I don't know exactly where it was. I don't carry a map around in my head.
7: We pulled up together for that light on 77th and Park. How long before that was it?
5: Not long.
7: Was it below 72nd Street?
5: 72nd Street? Yeah, it could be.
13: Then you drove at least 6 blocks on Park Avenue.
5: Oh, more. Much more.
13: Was it farther downtown than 72nd Street? You got the car?
5: Look, Lieutenant, you want me to be honest with you?
13: I want you to make the effort.
5: You want the whole story, what happened?
13: Yes.
5: I got nothing to hide. I'm hooked. You'll have the patience. I'll give you the best of my recollection.
13: All right, give it to us.
11: I'll get it, Lieutenant.
13: Okay. Okay, Leon, the best of your recollection.
3: 21st Squad, Detective Novak.
13: Let's have it.
5: I can't concentrate with somebody on the phone.
3: Captain Canelli, Sergeant Waters on TS for you.
5: Okay.
3: But can you wait a second?
13: All right.
5: Thanks, Novak.
13: Yes, sir.
7: Captain Canelli.
12: Sergeant Waters on TS, Captain.
7: Yes, Sergeant.
12: Yes, desk officer at the 17th rang up here.
7: Yeah?
12: A motorcycle patrolman skidded on a patch of ice coming off the East River Drive at 53rd Street.
7: Well, is he hurt bad?
12: They took him to Bellevue. Possible fractured leg.
7: All right. Ring the desk officer back and tell him I'm on my way. And have a car come by the house for me.
12: Yes, sir.
7: Cop hurt in the 17th, Matt. I've got division tonight. I'll have to go investigate it.
13: Pretty bad.
7: A broken leg, they think.
13: Well,
14: I once broke a leg jumping over a fence when I was a kid.
13: We don't want your life history, Leon. Just what happened tonight.
14: Look, if he's going to go, let him go. I can't concentrate with the interruptions.
13: The captain has to wait for a car to come in and get him. You don't worry about what we do. You worry about yourself. We'll give you plenty on your mind. Now, what happened?
14: Well, I met Ruby.
13: Where?
14: I'll tell you if you give me the chance. Met him in a bar and grill on 110th Street. We were sitting there having a couple of beers, and he said, "How much dough you got?" I said, "Why?" Well, he said his brother wanted some of the money back, the 50 bucks he borrowed from his brother to pay the bondsman. I said, "Don't look at me. I'm living from hand to mouth, too. I didn't pay back the money I borrowed to pay the bondsman." And we got to talking about how the trial is set next month, and even if we cop a plea, we're sure to get no less than 2 years of peace out of it. We got a lawyer to pay, and we still owe for the bail. And here we are with not $5 between us.
13: Not even enough for a good jolt, huh?
14: Oh, look, don't get me wrong. I don't mess around with that stuff. Just jippy once in a while. I got no big habit.
13: So you got $5 between you?
14: Yeah. Well, I don't know who mentioned it first, me or Ruby, but one of us said, "Let's go downtown, see if we can make some money." So we finished the beer and got on the Madison Avenue bus. We went downtown.
13: Where'd you get off?
14: I got to ask Ruby that. I got no idea. He said, "Come on." I got off. We walked around a little bit. I don't know. We saw this caddy parked there. I looked in, and there were these suitcases in the back. I looked at Ruby, and we walked by. He said, "A cinch. The button isn't down on the back door." So we walked to the corner, turned around, and come back, just like we owned the car. We walked up, opened the door, and got in. I was behind the driver's seat. 1, 2, 3. Ruby was on the floor and had the ignition jump. Like a flash. You know, he's quick, that kid. He's got a real talent. He said, "Go." I went, and that's that.
15: Well, I'll see you, Matt.
13: Okay, Captain.
15: So long, Captain.
13: All right.
15: Don't go away mad. I'll check with you, huh, Matt?
13: Yes, sir.
15: Well, looks like you'll have to go to court in the morning, Cooley.
13: Yes, sir.
8: Hey, what's that for, Russ?
13: Can't you keep quiet for 2 seconds?
8: Well, I try. Don't say I don't try.
13: Had a dentist appointment, but that won't be hard to cancel.
15: All right. I'll leave instructions with the desk officer that you're to go on reserve after you get those two booked in.
13: Yes, sir. Thanks, Captain.
15: It was a good collar.
8: Hey, what gives in there? What's he telling him?
15: You'll get your turn, Ruby. Well, see you later, Tony.
13: Yes, sir.
15: Good boss?
13: Yeah.
15: You know, when I was a kid, I wanted to be a cop.
13: Well, at least you got to know a few.
15: There was this cop over there on my block, a regular guy. I wanted to be like him. And I got to hate him.
13: Yeah?
15: Yeah, he took me in. Grabbed me by the collar, took me in. And for what? For nothing, for stealing. So I decided not to be a cop.
13: Well, he had a pretty good reason.
15: What's he telling him in there? How much could there be to say? You think I could talk? That Leon, boy, chew your arm off. I got nothing against cops. I even like you.
13: Thanks.
15: Oh, but that's nothing. Don't be too glad. I like everybody. Even Leon. If anybody could like Leon. He ain't very particular about his friends. What's he telling them, do you think?
13: All about the deal, I guess.
15: Well, he can leave something for me to say. I'll go in there and stand like a dope. They'll know everything I got to tell them. Oh, here they come.
16: All right, go over there and sit down, Leon.
14: Over where?
16: Over here with him?
14: That's right.
16: Come on, Ruby.
15: What'd you tell him, Leon?
13: Get going, Ruby.
14: My life history, A to Z.
15: Well, what'd you tell him about me?
14: Come on.
15: Yeah, all right.
14: Just don't make me out a liar to them.
15: How could I tell him? I don't know what you said.
14: Inside.
13: Sit down over here.
15: Yeah. Right here?
13: Yeah.
15: I want a lawyer.
13: You can have a million lawyers.
15: I can't afford a million. All I want is one.
13: All right, we'll call whatever lawyer you want. Tell him to be in Felony Court at 10 a.m. tomorrow.
15: Felony Court, that's downtown?
13: 100 Center Street, Criminal Courts Building.
15: All right, talk to me after I talk to my lawyer. Right now, I got nothing to say.
13: Well, Leon had plenty to say.
15: Well, that's his business. I don't care.
13: He sure thinks a lot of you.
15: I can't say vice versa.
13: Thinks you're the most talented boy he knows. Doesn't think anybody can snap a lock on a car, get in, and jump the ignition as fast as you.
15: Did he say that?
13: Yeah.
15: That's nice of him, you know.
13: Said he can't think of a thief he'd rather work with.
15: I didn't think Leon had a compliment in his body.
13: 12 seconds is your record.
15: Nah.
13: Break open the door, jump the ignition, start the car in 12 seconds.
15: Nah, not 12. I could maybe 15, not 12.
13: That's what he said.
15: Well, Leon ain't no slouch either, you know.
13: Uh-huh.
15: Of course, I handled that caddy tonight, but I seen him turn some fast tricks, too. Between us, I guess we could get in almost any lot. penny lot.
13: Oh. Well, we'll give you a new challenge, Ruby.
15: Yeah, what's that?
13: Sing Sing. You try the locks up there.
15: By 8:45, no alarm had come through on the Cadillac sedan with Illinois license plates. Lieutenant King had been in touch with both the auto squad and the correspondence bureau of the central office. It was agreed that if the auto were not heard from within another hour, a telegram would be sent to the Illinois State Highway Patrol at Springfield with a request that the name of the owner be ascertained and a check made at the residence. Meanwhile, I was at the 17th Precinct Station House on East 51st Street. There, I entered in the blotter the results of my investigation of the injury to the motorcycle patrolman. I'd been to Bellevue Hospital and got a statement from both the officer and the doctor attending him. I'd seen the sector men and the sergeant who responded to the original call concerning the accident. In cases involving injury to a police officer in the line of duty, the manual of procedure requires a complete and immediate investigation of the facts by the commanding officer of the precinct or a captain on night duty in the division because of the possibility of sick leave with full pay and eventual disability retirement of the man. I returned to the 21st at 9:05 p.m. The car pulled up in front of the station house, and as I got out, I instructed the operator to pick up his partner and resume patrol. I crossed the sidewalk and started up the steps of the station house.
17: Excuse me.
15: Yes?
17: This is the police station, isn't it?
15: That's right, yes.
17: Go ahead, Alicia.
18: Seems nothing is safe anymore. Nothing. Thank you very much.
15: What's the trouble, sir? Go ahead.
17: Thank you. I want to talk to the person in charge here.
15: Well, I'm the captain in command of the precinct.
17: Well, I do. I'm sorry, I didn't see your insignia in the dark. Didn't you?
18: Oh, what an old, smelly building, Edward. Are the police stations in Chicago this old?
17: How would I know? Captain, our car has been stolen.
15: Oh, has it?
18: Well, he just told you it had.
17: What kind of car?
18: A Cadillac sedan.
15: You said you were from Chicago?
17: Yes, that's right, Chicago. Captain, it's absurd the way criminals are allowed to run around on the streets of New York. To steal our car from practically under our nose, that's no way to treat visitors, is it?
15: Well, sir, I don't think thieves stop to find out if their victim is a New Yorker or a visitor. They're out to steal, not discriminate. I don't believe you told me what your name was.
17: Private. Edward J. Private.
15: I'm Captain Kennelly.
17: I'm Mrs. Private.
18: How do you do?
15: Mrs. Private.
17: Well, if you're in charge, sir, how can we get some action? Our luggage was in the car, you know. We were leaving for Florida tonight, driving to Philadelphia tonight, starting out the first thing from there in the morning for Palm Beach.
18: You have no idea what this does to our vacation. No idea.
15: I can imagine, Mrs. Privan. Would you excuse me just a second?
17: We're not going to get the runaround, are we?
15: No, sir. I've got to go over to the desk and sign the blotter. You just wait here. I'll be right back.
14: Hello, Captain.
15: Sergeant.
14: A couple of messages for you.
15: All right, I'll sign the blotter.
14: Yes, sir.
15: 21st Precinct, Sergeant Waters. What was that, mister? I didn't hear you. The bartender what? Were you speaking to the phone? Oh, he wouldn't sell you anymore, huh? No, there's nothing we can do to him. We ought to pin a medal on him. Well, you better not worry about drinking any more tonight. Better go on home and go to sleep. Yeah? Go on home and go to sleep. I'm sure you will.
17: You got those messages, Sergeant?
14: Yes, sir. I saw those people hook you. They came in the door, Captain. You want me to bail you out with them?
15: No. Oh, thanks, Sergeant. This one I want to handle myself.
14: Yes, sir.
15: All right, Mr. and Mrs. Bradford. We'll go upstairs to the detectives, all right? This way, please.
18: A lot of good it'll do. The car's gone for good. Gone, I know it's gone. And all my clothes with it. Fine place for decent people to come, New York.
15: Did you lock your car when you left it?
17: Why, of course we locked it. Through here, please.
18: Thank you.
15: You know, even if it was locked, four suitcases on the back seat look pretty attractive to thieves. It was a sedan, you say? Four doors. You might have locked three. Upstairs, please.
17: I'm positive I locked all four doors. I always do.
15: Uh-huh. Where was the car parked?
17: On 61st Street near Park Avenue. After I finished some business, we checked out of the hotel.
19: We were going to this restaurant, Lescargot. Do you know it, Captain?
20: I've been in there, yes. That way, please.
18: The most absurd thing in the world. Just absurd. We'll never get anything back, any.
20: Right here.
18: Oh, thank you.
20: Mr. Pilesford, no protection. There's no police protection at all. Well, if that's a complaint, Mr. Pilesford, you're talking to the wrong man. I'm responsible for the police protection here. You should complain about me, not to me.
19: Maybe I will. Over here, please.
21: Hey, Leon, here comes the captain back again. Hi, Cap.
20: Just sit there and be quiet.
18: Those men criminals?
20: They're suspects, Mrs. Pilesford.
18: Oh.
20: Novak, is Lieutenant King in?
19: Yes, sir, he is.
20: Thank you. Captain Connelly. Inside, please.
18: Yes.
20: This is Lieutenant King, Mr. and Mrs. Edward Pilesford of Chicago, Illinois.
19: No.
18: How do you do?
19: Mrs. Pilesford.
20: Lieutenant, Mr. and Mrs. Pilesford are looking for some fast action. Their car has been stolen. And some luggage.
19: I see.
20: I don't know what we can expect, but I want
19: to... Do you have the registration for your car, Mr. Pilesford?
20: Don't you believe that I own it?
19: Oh, yes, I believe it. Just like to see your registration.
20: Gets to be a question of who gets investigated, the victims or the thieves.
19: Oh.
20: There you are.
19: Mm-hmm. Thank you. Do you mind looking on that table behind you?
18: What?
19: Is that your luggage?
18: Edward, it is.
20: Have you got the car, too?
19: Yes, we've got it.
18: Edward, some of it's missing. There was more. The trunk, in the trunk, there were three more bags.
20: What about that?
19: You've got the keys to the trunk in your pocket. We haven't touched it. The other bags are still in the luggage compartment.
20: The car's not damaged, is it?
19: No, not a scratch. Yeah, was that the thieves? Those two boys outside, you saw them.
20: Yeah, well, does everything look all right, Alicia?
18: Yes, I think so. Well, this vanity case has a little scratch on it.
19: Oh, does it? Sorry.
18: But it might have been there.
20: Well, I suppose that covers everything.
19: Not quite everything, Mr. Pilesford.
20: No?
19: You might say thank you.
20: Oh, I'm sorry. Thank you, Captain. We're really deeply obliged.
19: You're welcome, Mr. Pilesford.
22: First Precinct, Sergeant Waters. What do you mean, robbed, lady? Held up? Oh, burglars. When did this happen? During the night? Yeah? Yes, ma'am. The front door, huh? Well, what's the address there? Did you say 1405 or 1409? The candy store. Yeah. Well, what are they
19: saying? And so it goes, around the clock, through the week, every day, every...

0: What did they say?
1: And so it goes, around the clock, through the week, every day, every year. A police precinct in the city of New York is a flesh and blood merry-go-round. Anyone can catch the brass ring. Or the brass ring can catch anyone.
2: 21st Precinct, a factual account of the way the police work in the world's largest city, is presented with the official cooperation of the Patrolmen's Benevolent Association, an organization of more than 20,000 members of the Police Department, City of New York. Everett Sloan in the role of Captain Kennelly, Ken Lynch as Lieutenant King. Featured in tonight's cast were Ethel Everett, John Sylvester, Bill Lipton, Mandel Kramer, John Larkin, Wendell Holmes, and Harold Stone. 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

0: We present Barry Foster as Sherlock Holmes and David Buck as Dr. Watson in a new dramatization of the short stories by Sir Arthur Conan Doyle. The Reigate Squires, dramatized by Bill Morrison, with Peter Howell as Colonel Hayter.
1: That's more like it, Holmes. Just relax now.
2: What?
1: Do you know me? Yes.
2: Good.
1: I've just given you an injection to relax you. Prescription of my own. Not that devilish substance you often resort to. You're exhausted, man. Do you know where you are?
2: Yes. Well, what's to be done? Why are you here?
1: Nothing's to be done. They sent me a telegram. I came to Lyon at once.
2: Well, I must get out.
1: No. No, the case is over. This Netherlands Sumatra Company affair is over. Successfully over.
2: Yes, I know it is. Well, what's to be done?
1: I told you nothing. Look, you've been working 15 hours a day for weeks. You collapsed when the case was over, so they sent for me at once.

0: That is the only reason I am here. It's a clear case of nervous exhaustion. Nothing worse, old friend.
1: Well, you're feeling better now.
2: I must be ready.
0: Oh, just relax, Holmes. Oh, sleep. You thoroughly deserve it. I must say you are the object of great congratulation.
2: I care nothing for that.
0: You just need a few days of rest. Then you'll be yourself again. Yeah, you'll be fine once we're back in England.
3: Holmes?
0: Yeah.
3: Don't stay too long on deck, old chap. It's so chilly in this wind. Still, change of scene, very refreshing. I always find it so, don't you? You know, I wouldn't mind a few days off. Could be arranged, I'm sure. I can find someone to look after the practice for me. Take a few days in the country. Yes. What do you say? I mean in England, of course. I think you've done enough traveling. So have I. Somewhere close to London. Rest in pleasant surroundings in the country. You have the time. You said yourself, no pressing commitment awaits you.
2: I must be ready.
3: Oh, come now, Holmes. Just a few days. Even the finest athlete or boxer after a great contest rests himself before the next encounter.
2: I don't want to go to the country.
3: You need fresh air.
2: What's this?
3: You need rest.
2: You know my nature, Watson. Let me alone.
3: You're not yourself. If you want to know my professional opinion, you are ill. Not simply in a state of depression, but physically exhausted. Look, Holmes, let me make a few inquiries. I'll find a friend who has a place where you can have the peace and quiet. Leave it all to me.

0: No, keep playing. You know how much I enjoy listening to you.
1: And how much you think it will soothe me.
0: I'm glad you're playing again.
1: I take no pleasure in it.
0: As you wish. How did you sleep?
1: I am quite capable of taking care of myself.
0: Of course, I merely asked. Did you eat?
1: Yes.
0: I've had a stroke of luck. I found the very place for us in the country. Near Reigate.
1: Oh.
0: What are these? Good heavens, Holmes, there must be 50 telegrams here.
1: They all say much the same.
0: Congratulations on solving the Sumatra case. You outmaneuvered the schemes of Baron Maupertuis, the most accomplished swindler in Europe. You have succeeded where the police of three countries have failed. But surely these must raise your spirits, Holmes.
1: They are of no importance. Where do you plan to take me?
0: You mean you will go?
1: Only if I am satisfied that I will have total freedom.
0: Oh, but that is understood. It is the house of an old friend of mine from army days in Afghanistan, Colonel Hayter.
1: Is it a bachelor establishment?
0: It is. Oh, no, you will not be fussed over, I promise you.
1: Mm.
0: What do you say?
1: If it will stop you fussing over me, Watson, I will go.
0: Splendid. Splendid. We are sure of a peaceful time in the country.
2: Burglary.
3: Yes, burglary. Well, in my house, a neighbor of mine, Ed Acton, one of our county magnates, he had his house broken into last Monday. No great damage done, but the fellows that did it are still at large. That's why we're making sure everything is secure. It's as well to take precaution. Oh, petty affair. One of our little country crimes. Much too small for your attention, Mr. Holmes, after this great international affair you've just accomplished.
4: Was there any feature of interest?
3: Well, the thieves ransacked the library, but got very little for their pains. Turned the place upside down, drawers burst open, presses turned out, but all that was missing in the end was an odd volume of Pope's Homer, two candlesticks, an ivory letterweight, a small oak barometer, and, a ball of twine.
2: What an extraordinary assortment.
3: Well, the fellows evidently grabbed hold of anything they could get.
4: Mm. I think it is clearly obvious...
0: Holmes, let the country police handle it, eh? You're here for a rest. For heaven's sake, don't get started on a new problem on our first evening here.
4: Yes.
3: It's just a simple burglary.
0: Murder? Did you say murder?
5: Yes. Shocking business. Not what you expect down here.
3: Happened last night. I've just heard about it.
4: What happened?
3: He was at the Cunninghams, next estate to the Actons. Their coachman, William Kirwan, was shot through the heart. Died at once.
0: Who shot him?
3: A burglar. Seems Kirwan came on him about midnight and met his end saving his master's property. Oh, Cunningham will be cut up over this. He's our leading squire about here and a very decent fellow. Evidently the same villains who broke into Actons.
4: And stole that very singular collection.
3: Must be.
4: Curious.
3: How so?
4: A gang of burglars roaming the countryside might be expected to vary the scene of their operations, not crack two cribs in the same district in a few days.
3: It could be locals. Actons and Cunninghams are by far the largest places around here.
4: Mm. And the richest, huh?
3: They ought to be, but they've been enmeshed in a lawsuit for years. Old Acton has a claim on half Cunningham's estate, and the lawyers have been at it with both hands. Sucked the blood out of both of them, I fancy.
4: Ah, and that would explain a great deal.
0: Yeah,
4: Holmes. Oh, it may prove a very simple matter. I don't intend to meddle, Watson.
6: Inspector Forrester has called, sir.
3: Oh. Show him in.
6: Thank you.
3: Come in, Inspector. How can we help you?
6: I hope I don't intrude, gentlemen, but I heard that Mr. Holmes of Baker Street is here.
4: I am Sherlock Holmes.
6: Privileged to meet you, sir. You've heard of last night's incident.
4: Yes.
6: I wondered if you might care to step across to see for yourself, Mr. Holmes.
4: I will. The fates are against you, Watson.
7: You see here, the pantry window was broken and the back door was open.
5: Mm.
7: The alarm was raised at 11:45. Old Mr. Cunningham had just got into bed and his son, Mr. Alec, was smoking a pipe in his dressing room.
1: Where are these rooms?
7: Well, those are the windows, sir, side by side at the end.
1: Mm. So they both overlook the scene.
7: They heard the coachman, William, calling for help, and Mr. Alec ran down at once. As he came to the foot of the back stairs, he saw two men wrestling together. One of them fired a shot and William dropped. Then the murderer rushed across the garden and out over the hedge, down there. Old Mr. Cunningham saw the fellow as he gained the road and then lost sight of him.
1: Was he not pursued?
7: And Mr. Alec stopped to see if he could help the dying man, and so the villain got clean away.
1: Did the dying man say anything?
7: No, sir. He was shot through the heart, died at once.
1: Any description of the man who fled?
7: Beyond the fact that he was middle-sized and dressed in some dark stuff, we have no personal clue. The
1: ground is very hard here.
7: Mm.
1: What was the coachman doing so late at night?
7: Well, I imagine he walked up from the lodge where he lives with his mother to see if all was quiet after the Acton robbery and came upon the villain.
1: Did he say anything to his mother before going out?
7: She's very old and greatly shocked by the business. We can get nothing sensible from her. Oh, there is one important circumstance. This.
1: Oh. Fragment torn from a larger sheet of paper.
7: Mm.
1: Where was it found?
7: In the hand of the dead man. It reads almost as though it was an appointment. You see, 11:45 on the first line, then learn what, and further down maybe. Now, William must have torn this corner from the murderer in the struggle.
1: Or the murderer tore the rest from Kerwin.
7: With respect, I don't think so, sir. That would suggest he had an appointment with the thief, was in league with him, and they fell out. It doesn't fit with his character. No, the rest of that paper is gone with the murderer, all right.
1: Fascinating.
7: What, sir?
1: This handwriting is of extraordinary interest, especially the T's. These are much deeper waters than I thought. There was certainly an understanding and an appointment made. Goodbye, Inspector.
7: Oh, but sir...
1: I have no time for questions and interference. There are things I must examine. Be back here in an hour and fetch Colonel Hayter and my friend Watson when you return.
7: There is other information.
1: I have more than enough. Don't let me alone. Don't bother me, man. Just do as I ask you.
7: This is where we were to meet him.
8: No sign of him.
7: Between ourselves, Doctor, I thought Mr. Holmes was behaving in a very excited manner.
2: I don't think you need alarm yourself.
8: He has been ill, Inspector.
2: It is not unusual behavior with Holmes. I have generally found method in his madness.
7: Some folk might say there was madness in his method.
1: Ah, gentlemen. Good, you're all here. Watson, your country trip has been a distinct success. I've had a charming morning.
7: Charming, sir?
1: Yes, charming. I have seen the postman.
7: The postman?
1: If the note was ripped from Kerwin's hand, how did he receive it?
7: But still, with respect, sir, surely he tore that scrap away from the murderer.
2: Did he receive a letter?
1: Yesterday afternoon. And he destroyed the envelope.
7: Oh, I suppose I should have inquired about that.
1: I have also been to the hedge.
2: The hedge?
1: Where the murderer broke through in his flight.
7: This was after he had torn the rest of the letter from Cohen's hand. I must search the ground there.
1: He put it in his pocket.
7: I can't assume that, sir.
1: He was in a great hurry. The letter incriminated him. It is likely that he thrust it into his pocket. What is more interesting is that it is also likely he did not notice it was torn. Now, if we could get the rest of it, it would go a long way towards solving this mystery.
3: Look, here comes Cunningham.
1: Oh, is that his son?
3: Alec, yes. Cunningham, old chap, I'm dreadfully sorry to hear this business. Most upsetting.
9: Yes, most upsetting.
10: Good morning, Colonel.
3: Allow me to present Mr. Sherlock Holmes.
10: Holmes? Not solved the mystery yet, Holmes? I thought you Londoners were never at fault.
1: You must give me a little time.
10: You'll need it. I don't see there will be any clue at all beyond the little that my father and I saw.
7: Well, you see, sir, there is one development. It's a question of whether or not we can find...
2: Good heavens! Holmes! What is the matter?
3: My Jones! He seems to have fainted!
7: I thought he was overexcited.
2: Yes. Help me get into the house. Right, you take legs.
11: There we are, that's better. Easy now. You drink some of this, eh? Better.
1: Thank you, Watson. What happened?
11: You had a mild nervous attack. You fainted. You must rest, Holmes. You've been overdoing it again.
1: I apologize for my weakness, gentlemen. Please forgive me.
11: No, not at all.
1: Watson will tell you that I am just recovering from an illness, and I am liable to these sudden attacks.
11: Most unusual, I thought, Holmes. Well, shall I order my carriage to take you home?
1: In a moment, perhaps. Just let me rest a minute.
6: If you don't mind, I'll get on about the business.
1: Oh, while I'm here, Inspector, there is a point I'm not sure of that we can easily verify.
6: Oh, what is that, sir?
11: I think, Mr. Holmes, perhaps a later time would be better.
1: Let us examine the door that was forced. I am much better.
11: Let me help you.
1: I can walk quite well, Watson.
7: Chisel or a strong knife was thrust in here, and the lock forced back with it. You can see the marks on the wood there.
12: You don't use bolts.
11: We've never found it necessary.
12: Do you keep a dog?
11: Yes, but he's chained up on the other side of the house.
12: When do the servants go to bed?
11: About 10.
12: Including the coachman?
6: I don't see where all this is leading to.
12: It is singular that on that particular night, Kerwin should have been up around midnight to surprise the burglar after he'd entered the house.
6: It was before he entered the house.
12: Before?
6: I would have heard anyone moving about inside.
12: You were sitting in your dressing room smoking. Which window is that?
6: We have been over all this. The next to last window beside my father's.
12: And both your lamps were lit?
6: Yes.
12: Watson, would you risk breaking into a house when the lights were still on?
2: Well, it's very odd.
12: Very odd burglar.
6: If he had been in the house before William tackled him, we should have found things disarrayed and missing.
12: Of course. Of course, you're right.
6: You see? He was obviously a cool hand. Experienced. After all, he burgled Acton's place.
12: And took, what was it, paperweight and a ball of twine?
11: Look, Holmes, we're willing to help you and the inspector in any way we can, but you don't suggest a course of action to catch the fellow.
12: I do. I want you to offer a reward. Now, have you a paper and pen, and I'll jot down the form?
11: Yes, come inside. £50 enough. I would willingly give 500. William was a very decent fellow.
1: Yes, indeed.
11: Oh. Oh, this is not quite correct.
1: I read it in rather a hurry.
11: You see, you begin, whereas at about 11:45 on Tuesday morning an attempt was made. It was 11:45, as a matter of fact.
1: Oh, I'm so sorry.
6: Pretty elementary mistake for a great detective. But, of course, you have been ill.
11: I think perhaps we should go home. I'll correct this. I'll write the proper time down.
1: If you would. 12, yes.
11: Yeah. Will you and the inspector get it printed as soon as possible?
1: I'll take it with me. Now, I think it would be a good thing to go over the house together and make sure the burglar did not carry anything away with him.
6: Is this necessary? I told you. He never got inside.
11: Well, let's do as Holmes asks. It won't take long, will it?
6: If nothing else will satisfy him.
1: Inspector, do come with us.
11: If it won't take long, sir.
6: Well, I think we've looked enough.
11: This is my son's room. My room is there.
1: Ah.
11: Now, gentlemen, I ask you, was it possible for the thief to come up and not disturb us?
7: I agree with you, sir.
1: This door, I take it, leads to the dressing room.
11: Mm-hmm. Are you satisfied now?
1: I think I've seen all I wish, yeah?
11: Do you still insist on seeing my room?
1: If it's not too much trouble. After you.
11: Now, this way. Come along, Eric.
6: All right. This isn't getting us anywhere, Dr. Watson.
11: I'm sure he must have his own good reason.
6: He doesn't seem quite recovered. Oh, I didn't like to say. I mean, a man with his reputation. But I have my investigation to pursue, and I can't waste time.
11: Let's follow them. It won't take long.
6: It won't lead anywhere.
1: Ah, gentlemen, come over here and have a look from this window. I think it is most interesting. Most interesting.
11: I can't see anything of unusual interest.
1: I'll just have a word with Watson.
6: No, Father, perhaps the great detective can see things we can't.
1: Don't question me, Watson. Just take the blame.
2: Heavens! I'm terribly sorry. How very clumsy of me. I seem to have knocked over the table and, there's water and fruit all over the... Yes, I hope it's not too expensive a carpet. Yes. Oh, dear, yes.
0: It is rather a mess, I'm afraid.
13: Oh, the maid can clear it up.
0: Yes, it does seem rather a mess.
7: Where has Holmes gone?
0: Well, he was here just a moment ago.
7: The fellow's off his head. Come on, Father.
0: Let's find him.
13: Yes.
14: Leave that. Damn you.
1: Is this your dressing gown?
14: Give it to me.
0: My father! Father, get the letter from his hand. I'll hold him.
14: What is...
0: Destroy it, Father.
14: I have that.
0: Watch
14: this,
1: all right.
14: I have a...
1: Watch out for Alec. He has a gun.
15: Well done, Colonel. Finds you. I was just like the old days. Inspector, I think you better have this gun.
1: And arrest these men.
13: Well, on what evidence?
1: You have it in your hand.
13: The missing part of the letter.
1: Come along, Inspector. We must lock up the prisoners and have a word with them.
0: Brandy, Holmes?
1: Ah, I will. My strength has been rather tried of late. I'm afraid, Colonel, my visit to you has been disruptive.
0: Not at all. I've been fascinated by your methods and baffled. And to you, Watson?
2: Please, yes. We all want an explanation, Holmes, but do take it quietly. We don't want another of those nervous attacks.
1: Oh, I'll come to that presently.
0: Here you are, Holmes.
1: Thank you.
0: Watson?
2: Thank you, Colonel.
1: It is of the highest importance in the art of detection to be able to recognize out of a number of facts which are incidental and which vital.
2: Yeah.
1: Now, in this case, I had no doubt from the first that the key lay in the scrap of paper in the dead man's hand. I also make a point of never having any prejudice and following where a fact may lead me. Now, the inspector made the mistake of assuming that the squire and his son could not possibly be criminally involved. And yet their story was that the burglar fled instantly. Therefore, he had no time to snatch the letter from the coachman. Therefore, only young Cunningham could have done so before the servants and his father arrived. I was aware of this from the very first. But then, when I examined the scrap of paper...
2: Yes, all it contains are 7 words on 3 lines. At 11:45, learn what and maybe.
14: Not much it's to be made of that.
1: Look closer.
14: It's an irregular look.
1: It was written by 2 people doing alternate words. Look at the keys. I said this at the time. It has always been my habit to hide none of my methods.
14: By Jove, yes. The keys of atom 2 are very firm. But in 11:45, they're faint, weak. Do you see what's...
2: Yes. But why do alternate words?
1: One man distrusted the other and was determined they should have an equal hand in the business. The stronger of the two wrote his words first.
2: And left blanks for the other. Yes, you see, Carol, some words are squeezed in.
1: All that is superficial. The important point is the age of the two men.
14: How do you tell from 7 words on a scrap of paper?
1: One is a bold hand, the other is rather broken backed. So, if it was not an invalid, it must be an older man. And they had to be blood relatives. It may be most obvious to you in the Greek character of these. Of course, I'm giving you only the leading results of my examination. There were 23 other deductions, which would be of more interest to handwriting experts. But they all deepened my impression that the Cunninghams, father and son, wrote the letter. Then I examined the hedge.
14: Ah, to look for footprints.
1: There was a broadish ditch, moist at the bottom. Now, there need have been no signs at the scene of the struggle, for the ground was hard there. But there should have been signs of flight through the hedge and in the ditch.
14: Yeah.
1: There were none. Yet the Cunninghams swore that they saw the man run off in that direction, so they were lying.
14: But why go to such lengths? What was the motive?
1: Remember, although there was no mysterious burglar at Cunningham's, there was a burglar the previous night at Acton's who stole some very odd things.
2: Yes, that struck me. Do you suppose they were stolen to divert suspicion from the real object of the burglary?
14: The court case. Acton had a very good claim on half the Cunningham's present estate. It would ruin them. By Jove, I see it now. They were after legal papers. They did it themselves.
1: Well, all this was clear enough from the start. But I needed the missing part of the letter. If Eric had taken it, he must surely have thrust it into the pocket of his dressing gown. The question was, if it was still there. I had to find it before witnesses, and so I had you summoned to the house. Now, you remember the Cunninghams joined us, and the inspector was about to tell them of the torn corner when, by the luckiest chance in the world, I tumbled down in a sort of fit, and so changed the conversation.
14: You mean that was all an act? Did you realize that, Watson?
11: It absolutely convinced me.
1: And then I made a foolish mistake over writing down the time of the murder. My weakness embarrassed you, rather, Watson.
11: I'm afraid it did.
1: I made Cunningham correct it in his own handwriting, changing 1 to 12, as in the note.
11: Oh, I was blind to all this.
1: You allowed emotion to overrule your observation. Now, once I had compared the handwriting, I was sure. All I had to do was get a moment alone in Alec's dressing room to examine the pockets of his gown, and there, I'm afraid I embarrassed you again, Watson.
14: Didn't you knock over the table, Watson?
11: No, it was Holmes who actually pushed it. I was left to take the blame.
14: Another fine piece of acting. And that distraction gave you the chance, and so we caught him. Fine work.
1: Yes.
14: I think you deserve another brandy.
1: Thank you.
11: But, Holmes, this was not simply robbery. It was murder. The murder of a poor, honest coachman.
1: Thank you.
11: Why?
1: Honest enough. Until he was tempted. Earl Cunningham confessed it all. The coachman followed them secretly on the night they raided Acton's, saw his opportunity, and being unable to resist, he tried to blackmail them.
14: Yes, young Alec wasn't the sort to play that dangerous game with.
1: No. He had the idea to use the burglary scam. He sent Cohen a letter to bring him to the house, shot him, and blamed a mysterious burglar. If the note had not been torn, we might never have proved anything. The first lines of the note, read in full, are, "If you will only come round at 11:45... to the east gate, you will learn what will very much surprise you and may be of the greatest service to you." Thus, Kerwin was lured to the house and paid for his greed with his life.
14: I must have been desperate.
1: Greed is universal, whether squire or coachman.
14: I'm afraid I made much the same assumptions as the inspector. I should have known better. Army ought to teach a man a thing or two about nature.
1: I was grateful for your help, Colonel, to disarm a desperate man.
14: Oh, it was nothing. Although I'm sure I'd done with that sort of thing when I retired down here. Well, I'm sorry you've had anything but the quiet time I promised you. It's hardly the best means of convalescence.
1: On the contrary, it has renewed my faith in Watson's prescriptions. I think our rest in the country has been a distinct success. I shall agree willingly the next time.
11: It's all very well for you, Holmes. But after all the confusion and excitement, I think I need a dose of my own medicine.
7: That was Barry Foster as Sherlock Holmes and David Buck as Dr. Watson in The Reigate Squires by Sir Arthur Conan Doyle. Dramatized radio by Bill Morrison. Colonel Hayter was played by Peter Howell, Inspector Forrester by Malcolm Reed, Squire Cunningham, Malcolm Hayes, and Alec Cunningham by Hugh Ross. The play was directed in our Birmingham studios by Peter Novis.

0: Sometimes you take so much trouble making half their pudding, you forget to make...
1: custard?
0: So Brown and Poulsen have made instant mixed custard. Real creamy custard like you'd expect from Brown and Poulsen. 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
2: 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Beautiful.
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0: Brown and Poulsen instant mixed custard. 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
4: 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Understand?
5: Calling all detectives. Shadowing people is one of the hardest jobs a detective ever gets. And I once had a case where the shadower was shadowed. That is the situation on this page from my casebook. The casebook of Jerry Browning, private detective. Some people have the idea that a private detective like me, Jerry Browning, makes a lot of easy money. Believe me, they don't know the half of it. When Cobina Sterrett walked into the hat store on Lake Boulevard, I had to hang around outside without creating the impression that I was A, a detective, B, a masher, C, a pickpocket. About half an hour later...
6: I've been watching you. You're making drawings of our latest imports.
5: I mumbled something to the store manager about waiting for my wife. He showed me what he thought of that by beckoning to the cop who was directing traffic at the corner. I fled as the cop started toward us. I hurried past the hat store in time to see Cobina Sterrett leaving by a rear door. But as I ran around the block...
7: All right now. I've got you. Leave off struggling before I give you a taste of the billy.
5: It was the cop who'd run the other way to meet me.
6: Officer, I'm Jerry Browning, private detective.
5: What's the use? The cop let go of me but held his club ready.
7: What's that you said?
5: Never mind. My subject just drove off in that cab. A woman I was shadowing got away from me when a cop mistook me for a loiterer. I took a cab to the office of my client, Wadsworth Henley. Acting on Henley's orders, I'd been following Cobina Sterrett for 10 days, during which time she'd done nothing more exciting than shop at a few dozen stores and spend long hours at her beauty parlor. Henley sat at his desk and gnawed his knuckles while I delivered my rehearsed story. So it's my conclusion, Mr. Henley, that your suspicions of Miss Sterrett are completely unfounded. Henley got up from his desk and walked over to me.
6: Browning, I'll tell you what I think of your report.
5: Henley stood over me.
6: Browning, I had a phone call from Cobina Sterrett a few minutes ago. She has just married her hairdresser. She said nothing about returning her engagement ring.
5: I got up slowly. I'm sorry, Mr. Henley. I guess you had a right to lose your temper. Henley frowned.
6: No, I didn't. You tried your best. Browning, I'm well out of it. And I now realize that the one I really love is Peggy McConnell.
5: I edged toward the door.
6: That's fine, Mr. Henley. I hope you'll be very happy.
5: Henley grabbed my arm.
6: I won't make the same mistake twice, Browning. Before Peggy gets an engagement ring from me, you make sure that she loves me.
5: Yeah? And how do you suggest I go about finding that out?
6: You're a detective. Don't bother me with trifles. Now get going.
5: That evening, I went down to the Lido Club, where Peggy McConnell was a featured singer. After her act, I watched Peggy circulate from table to table and made a mental note to report to Henley that she was very popular. About 11 o'clock, Henley came in for a while, got a tiny share of Peggy's attention. I hung around until after the last show, then went outside and took up a position near the stage entrance. After I'd been there about an hour... A car drove up to the stage entrance just as Peggy McConnell emerged from the club. After she got into the car, I signaled a taxi. I ran over to the cab, but as I had my hand on the doorknob...
7: Well, if it ain't the private detective. And who are you shadowing this time?
6: Look, I'm on a different case. Let go of my arm.
7: Sure, and I'm only trying to be helpful.
5: Never mind. This one got away, too. In the light of my afternoon's experience, I didn't dare report to Henley that Peggy McConnell had eluded me. Instead, I went to her home the next morning, waited outside it until she emerged. Why is it that the average woman on a shopping tour will cover approximately 18 miles in the course of any average day? That's what Peggy McConnell did. And I thought it was going to be another wasted day until... The door through which Peggy McConnell passed was at City Hall, and it was labeled Marriage License Bureau. At last, I had something to report to Henley, except that I couldn't reach him on the phone either at his office or at home. By that time, Peggy had come out of the bureau. I had to pick up a trail, which led me to the Lido Club again. All during the evening, I tried to call Henley, and never did succeed in reaching him. When it became obvious that I couldn't connect with him, I decided that the least I could do for the money I was being paid was follow Peggy, and let Henley be the first to know whom she was marrying. But at the stage door...
7: You know something? I've been thinking. And what I've been thinking is that you're a peeping Tom and no detective at all.
5: Look, officer, I'm a licensed private detective. I'll show you my license. I'll do anything if you'll only go away.
7: I've met your kind before. You have a pocket full of fake papers and a face butter wouldn't melt on. And what I'm thinking is, you're too guileful for a simple man like me. So come on down and tell it to the sergeant.
5: I watched dully as Peggy McConnell got into the car and drove away. Then I turned to the cop. Don't you ever get a day off? It took me about 5 minutes to identify myself at headquarters, but by then it didn't matter. The next day, I went to see Henley. I had another story rehearsed this time. Mr. Henley, you were never in love with Peggy McConnell either. And it's a good thing you didn't give her an engagement ring, because she's just a flirt and a heartbreaker. Browning, you're talking about my wife. I got up slowly. Didn't even try to duck in case he wanted to hit me again. But when the door opened... And my nemesis, the cop, walked in. I finally understood everything.
7: You're a good detective, Browning. But you don't have to follow me daughter Piggy around. That's why she's got her old father to look after her. Eh, son-in-law?
5: Well, I got my $40 a day for every day I worked. But I know plenty of pugs who take a lot fewer wallops in the teeth for a lot more money than I ever make. Like I said... I won't deny that there are lots harder ways of making a living than my way, but I'm sure there must be lots that are easier. Listen next time to Calling All Detectives, Mystery Drama, Mystery Quiz, and a chance for you to match wits with yours truly, Jerry Browning, Private Detective.
1: What has a hazelnut in every bite?
8: Sorry.
1: And thick milk chocolate for your delight?
8: Sorry.
1: Nougat and caramel, golden light.
8: Sorry.
1: And don't forget the hazelnut in every bite. 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
1: Thick milk chocolate for your delight.
8: Sorry.
1: Nougat and caramel, golden light. And don't forget the hazelnut in every bite.
8: Sorry.
1: A hazelnut in every bite.
9: 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They peel them with their metal knives. Boil them for 20 of their minutes. Then they smash them all to bits.
10: They are clearly the most primitive people.

0: Would you credit it? 50-odd years of bake it same old Hovis. Now top brass at Hovis tell me they want an alternative. Still with same wheat germ goodness, but a bit softer like and less crusty. I told them I'm too old to change my ways now. I'll put one at Lance onto it. Very nice, young Harold. 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
1: Hovis Handy Love. A new softer Hovis.
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3: Crime does not pay.
4: Mac Davis sent you, didn't he?
5: What difference does it make who sent me?
4: He got Vic. He doesn't need me, too.
5: You were there when Vic got his. You know the rules.
4: Rules were made to be broken, Chuckles, by smart people like you and me.
5: Orders, baby. I was told to find you and take care of you. I found you.
4: Then why don't you put a period on it there? You don't think I'd be better looking dead than alive? What do you think, Chuckles,
5: Frankly, baby, I think right now I'd rather kiss you than kill you.
3: In the interest of good citizenship and law enforcement, we present Crime Does Not Pay, based on the famous Metro-Goldwyn-Mayer series of short subjects. In just a moment, you will hear Law of the Jungle, starring Alan Baxter.

0: Now, Crime Does Not Pay, starring Alan Baxter as Chuckles Matson in Law of the Jungle. The word organization implies a set of rules. The laws of organized crime may be summed up in one phrase: obey or die. The law of the jungle. The policemen of organized crime are the trigger men, like Corey Taylor and Bantam Smith. Corey and Bantam were engaged one evening in the performance of their job, at which they were experts.
1: Much further, Corey?
2: Not much. You heard the bug. He said 2 miles past the Red Robin Inn, turn right, dirt road. Vic's convertible be parked along there. Lover's Lane.
1: Never thought Vic was the romantic type.
2: Watch that speedometer. You ever see Mary Parker? With her, I could get romantic.
1: 1/10 of a mile to go. The dame terrific?
2: Really stacked. Slow down.
1: Yeah. What a shame.
2: You mean Mary?
1: Yeah, if she's got like you say. Nobody will miss Vic. Do you really think he could get away with it?
2: Looks like it. That jerk.
1: Nobody crosses Mac Davis and gets away with it. Least of all on a horse syndicate.
2: Watch it. Here's the turnout.
1: Right. Holy smoke. You expect to hit anything on a road like this and in this dark?
2: I brought the chopper.
1: Oh, that ought to do it. You sure it's Vic's car?
2: I know the license number like I know my own name. Keep going. Now, there's a paved road at the end of this rut.
1: Gotcha. Nice to have known you, Vic.
2: Too bad I never got to know the dame. Slow down, Bantam.
1: Let's go, Bantam.

0: Double over every front page in town. Gangster slain by machine gun blast. Lover's Lane. Scene of gang war killing.
1: It was bound to come out, Mac. You know that.
2: Somebody was bound to find him. They always do unless we give them a cement jacket.
0: I know, but get this. Police discovered the dead mobster Vic Jones following a telephone call from a woman.
2: What? Impossible. The chopper at 6 feet.
0: The woman refused to give a name, but a lady's glove found on the blood-smeared floor of the car indicated that some woman had been present when the shooting occurred. Police are searching for a friend of Jones, one Mary Parker, ex-model.
1: But I gave them about 40 slugs. I don't see
0: how... No, but it happened. You missed her clean. So the whole story is walking around loose. I gotta start all over again.
2: Let us take care of her.
0: Go on, get out fast before I lose my temper. And on the way out, tell Chuckles I want him.
1: Okay, Mac, if that's the way you want it.
2: Yeah, sure, boss. We'll tell him.
0: Sometimes I wish I was running a one-man racket like the old days.
3: You want me, Mac?
0: Yeah. Can't you smile once in a while?
3: A job you want done, Mac?
0: Yes, a job. Want you to get Mary Parker.
3: Yeah, I saw in the papers the boys missed her last night.
0: Don't you miss.
3: Piece of sash court never misses.
0: I know. Not when you're twisting it. Okay, get the Parker dame.
3: What's she look like?
0: Pictures in the paper, here.
3: Anything with some clothes on?
0: You're a cool fish. No, that's all.
3: Okay, where'll I find her?
0: She's got half as much brains as she's got looks. She's still running.
3: Which way? Where do you suppose the trail starts?
0: They had a place for her over on Stanton Street. You might start there.
3: Right.
0: And keep going until you find her. All women talk too much.
3: A five, if you speak up. Where is she?
4: How do I know? I clean a hall, make a fire, polish a brass, fix a fuse. I don't know nothing.
3: Come on, Miss Parker. Where is she?
4: Okay, if I know, I'll tell you.
3: When did you see her last?
4: 2, 3 days ago. She called downstairs on the telephone. I come up, fix a washer, and it gets the sink.
3: You know any of her friends?
4: Man?
3: Or woman?
4: Miss Parker, I have a friend, Miss Foster, in 3B.
3: Here's a five. Why didn't you say so in the first place?
5: You got no right in here, and I'm not talking. I don't know you.
3: I'm here, and you're talking, Miss Josie Foster.
5: Where'd you get my name?
3: You forget it's on the bell. Now talk, Josie. Where's Mary?
5: I haven't heard from her since...
3: Since her boyfriend got his. Okay, now where is she?
5: I don't know, I tell you.
3: More of the same, or do you talk now?
5: I don't know where she is. I don't know. Give me a chance, will you? Sick. I had a place out near Thomasville. She probably went there if any place...
6: What did you have, young fella?
3: A Coke and some information.
6: One Coke, coming right up. What do you want to know?
3: Any strangers hereabouts lately? Any strangers, Pop?
6: You got it bad if you can't even laugh. Sure, there's a mighty pretty one staying up the Jones place. Bought a load of canned goods this morning, like she was aiming to stay a while. Asked me to deliver for her.
3: Did you?
6: Well, not yet.
3: All right, if I do it for you?
6: Why not? Quite a piece out, though. 5 miles up the road, right turn. Half mile from the fork on the left. I'd like to see her face when she opens the door and you say, groceries, miss. That'll be something.
3: Yeah, that'll be something.

0: Mom, I don't want no peas, no rice, no coconut oil. No, Mom, I don't want no peas, no rice, no coconut oil.
1: Who there?
0: Groceries, miss.
1: Well, leave him on the porch and go away.
0: You can't. Mr. Tucker says COD for strangers.
1: Oh, all right. You have to wait a minute.
0: No peas, no rice, no coconut.
2: Say, that's quite a load. Put it in the kitchen, will you? In the kitchen, I... Oh.
0: Mary Parker, isn't it? My name's Chuckles Matson.
2: The one who never smiled. Vic told me about you.
0: Vic never mentioned you. Now I see why.
2: Oh, thank you. You, like what you see?
0: I like it. I could like it a lot.
2: I'd like to teach you to smile.
0: Sorry, baby, no dice. Now take it without a fight and I won't have to hurt you.
2: Mac Davis sent you, didn't he?
0: What difference does it make who sent me?
2: He got Vic. He doesn't need me, too.
0: You were there when Vic got his. You know the rules.
2: Rules were made to be broken, Chuckles, by smart people like you and me.
0: Orders, baby. I was told to find you and take care of you. I found you.
2: Then why don't you put a period on it there? You don't think I'd be better looking dead than alive. What do you think, Chuckles?
0: Frankly, baby, I think right now I'd rather kiss you than kill you.
2: Want to try the kiss, Chuckles?
0: Why not?
2: How did you find me, Chuckles?
0: What difference does it make, Mary? I found you. We'll put a period on it there.
3: So you found her, Chuckles.
0: Yeah, I found her.
3: Everything taken care of?
0: No, not yet.
3: Chuckles, I sent you out on a job.
0: I know you did. Nothing to worry about.
3: You didn't take care of her.
0: That wasn't the time or the place.
3: You going soft, Chuckles?
0: Me? Not in your life, Mac.
3: Then why?
0: I traced her through a dame named Josie Foster.
3: I know her. One of Vic's ex-boys taking care of her.
0: And through a wise guy of a storekeeper. The trail's a mile wide.
3: Okay, so what?
0: So, when the time comes and the place...
3: How long?
0: I gotta get her confidence so I can take her off someplace in the car and dump her. That's all.
3: And meantime?
0: Meantime, nothing.
3: She'll talk. You can't be with her all the time.
0: Maybe that's what I intend to do, Mac. Be with her all the time. Until her time is up.
4: In just a moment, Crime Does Not Pay will continue with Law of the Jungle.

0: Now we continue with Crime Does Not Pay, starring Alan Baxter as Chuckles Matson in Law of the Jungle. There were some among the men and women of the underworld who thought of Chuckles Matson as the hand of fate. But now that hand was stayed. Chuckles was taking care of Mary Parker in his own way. And it was a pleasant way for both of them, even when he brought Mary back to the city.
1: This is it, baby.
2: This is what, darling?
1: Your place.
2: Oh.
1: Like it?
2: Like it? Oh, Chuckles, it's just beautiful. Why, it even has a view.
1: Stay away from that window, baby.
2: What? Oh. I see. Max doesn't know about this.
1: Or us.
2: You're taking an awful chance, darling, if I'm still...
1: Yes, you are. You'll always be. You know that.
2: Oh, Chuckles, I'm scared. It's all too good to last.
1: It'll last longer here, kid. It's only a hop and a jump from my own place, see? And Mac will take it easy if I'm around town more than if I was with you in the country.
2: Where does Mac think I am?
1: In Thomasville.
2: And you didn't tell him about this place.
1: Nobody knows about this place, baby, except you and me. It's ours. Nobody muscles in here.
2: You know, I think that's the closest to a proposal you've ever come. I think you do love me in your way, darling. I'm beginning to think you really do.
3: Okay, so you got the dame under control. What I want to know is, when does she go under the ground?
1: She'll go, Max, she'll go.
3: I don't like this monkeying around, Chuckles.
1: I'm not playing games.
3: That's just the trouble. It's written all over you. You're falling for the dame.
1: Not me. When I find out what I want to find out, kaput.
3: When you find out what?
1: Where Vic Jones stashed his take.
3: She knows?
1: Of course she does. Show me a dame who don't know where her boyfriend has his dough.
3: Well, why don't you say so?
1: You never asked
3: me. Chuckles, you find out where Vic unloaded a pile he stole from me, and I'll split with you 50-50.
1: It's a deal. Only it'll take time.
4: Why should it, Chuckles?
3: You're stalling. I'm beginning to think you don't want to pickle that dame.
1: Now, wait a minute.
3: Okay, boy, but time's running out. It's not only Mary Parker who's getting awful close to a finish.
1: She is, boss.
5: Who do you think you are forcing me to come here?
4: Ah, Josie, and try to act like a lady.
5: Who are you?
4: Mac Davis.
5: The boss.
4: Hear that, Bantam? The lady knows me.
5: Are all your gorillas bums like this one?
1: Shut up.
4: Quiet, Bantam. What's wrong, Miss Foster?
5: Well, if he'd have told me who he worked for, I'd have come a lot easier. I've been wanting to see you.
4: Remember that the next time I send you for a lady, Bantam.
1: I will, boss.
4: Now then, Miss Foster, I wanted to see you. You wanted to see me, a good start.
5: I think we'll get along.
4: What has been on your mind?
5: You sent a frozen-faced character looking for Mary Parker.
4: Yes, I understood you're a friend of hers.
5: I was.
4: But I understand you tipped off Chuckles concerning Mary's hideout.
5: Chuckles? Him? Oh, that's a laugh.
4: Oh, he does laugh once in a while. What about him?
5: Just he slapped me around before I told him, and I don't forget things like that.
4: Keep talking, Josie.
5: I know where he's hiding Mary.
4: So do we, in Vic Jones' place in Thomasville. We can take her any time we want.
5: That's what you think.
1: What?
4: Shut up, Adam. Where are they, Josie?
5: You'll take care of him if I tell you?
4: One way or another, yes.
5: He's gone soft on her. I saw her in town a week ago and followed her. He's got her in a flat on West Warren Street.
1: Pretty ritzy.
5: He's crossing you, Mr. Davis.
4: Thank you, Josie. Thank you very much.
5: You're welcome. Now, what did you want from me?
4: Exactly what you've told me. So Mary Parker's right here in town after...
1: What if she is, Mac? I told you why.
3: Yes, but not where.
1: Has Frail been spilling her alleged mind?
5: Next time you won't be so free with your fists, Mr. Chuckles Matson.
6: You must be nuts.
3: For the last time, Chuckles, take care of Mary Parker.
1: I told you, Mac, I'll do it after she tells
3: me... Stop, but Vic had no kick. His boys split it after we took care of Vic. I've known that for months. Make up your mind, Chuckles. It's Mary or Mary and you.
4: You know the law. Don't cross me, Chuckles. I'd hate to have to put you in a cement jacket.
1: Like the country this time of year, Mary?
2: If a city girl can like the country at any time, then I do.
1: Good.
2: Of course, the company might have something to do with it.
1: Oh, thanks.
2: Anything wrong, Chuckles?
1: No, nothing. Why?
2: Oh, I don't know. You haven't been like this since the first time we saw each other. Matt, give you an assignment?
1: Yeah.
2: Couldn't you quit the racket, Chuckles?
1: You know better than that.
2: We could just keep on driving. They'd never find us.
1: I found you.
2: Well, are you sorry, darling?
1: Do you think I am?
2: No. No, I guess not.
1: Then you guess right.
2: Any reason to stop, Chuckles?
1: Just the view.
2: The view at this time of night?
1: Oh, why not? There's a moon and a city down below.
2: We are being romantic, aren't we?
1: Why not? Once in a lifetime.
2: Why not?
1: Over here, Mary. Come on.
2: Oh, it is lovely, Chuckles. You know, darling, you can be sweet. I wonder what you're like.

0: You know, darling, you can be sweet. I wonder what you were like when you were a little boy.
1: Look at the moon, Mary.
0: Where? In your eyes, darling?
1: No, up there. Isn't this view something?
0: It is. But you could almost look at it the rest of your life, I guess.
1: Yes, Mary. The rest of your life.
2: No! Don't!
1: Fight, baby. It'll go easier. It won't hurt. Sorry, baby. It was you for both of us. I'll bury you here, baby, so you can see the view the rest of your life.

0: Yes.
1: Mac.
0: Yes?
1: It's all taken care of.
0: At the straight dope, Chuckles?
1: Yeah, straight. Nobody will find her.
0: Good boy. Where are you?
1: Warren Street, the apartment. I'll see you, Mac. Quiet. Too quiet. I can't take it, Mary.
2: Why did you do it, Chuckles? Why?
1: Hey, who's that? No one's here. No one's here but me.
2: Why, Chuckles? We were happy here. Happy? Why did you do it, Chuckles?
1: What's going on? Am I nuts or something? You're dead. I buried you. You're dead. I buried you myself. On the hill. No such thing. No such thing as voices. Kid stuff. There's no such thing. She's not the first nor the last.
2: You like to drive with me, Chuckles? With the top down?
1: Cut it out. You're driving yourself crazy.
2: We like the country as much as two city people could.
1: Leave me alone. Cut it out. Get hold of yourself, Madsen. She's dead and done with. Dead and done with.
3: I'll open.
4: Come in.
3: I'll go along for the ride, Chuckles.
1: Me too. Anybody raise? How many, Mac?
5: Give me three.
2: Look at them, Chuckles. Are they worth what you did to me? Are they?
4: Three for me.
3: I'll take two.
2: Look at Mac. Just a racketeer. With all his money. A penny anti-racketeer. Look at Corey, at Benson.
3: Wake up, Chuckles. I said three.
4: You asleep or something?
3: Snap it up. All I want is two cards.
2: Are they worth my life, Chuckles? Are they? Are they?
3: Chuckles!
2: Are they?
1: Oh. Sorry. How many did you want, Mac?
3: I said three.
1: Sorry, I was thinking. Cash me in, will you, fellas? I'm just spoiling your game tonight. I want to talk, Lieutenant.
6: Look, Matson, are you crazy enough to expect me to believe that you'd walk in here and hand me the Davis gang on a silver platter?
1: Hey. I gotta live with myself, Lieutenant.
6: You got a conscience suddenly?
1: Yeah, maybe I have.
6: Look, I've been on the force 15 years. Consciences just don't grow on characters like you.
1: I still want to talk. I gotta live with myself.
6: And how long do you expect to? Live, that is, after you do talk to me.
1: I don't know. Not very long.
6: Well, far be it from me to look a gift horse in the teeth. Let's have it.
1: Well, what do you want first? The Vic Jones deal? That was Corey Taylor and Bantam Smith. I heard Davis give the order. I saw him drive off and come back. When they missed the girl, the girl, Davis gave that job to me.
6: You did it, huh?
1: Yeah, I did,
6: Buddy?
1: You won't dig it up.
6: Got to. Why not?
1: Because she's got a view where I put her, Lieutenant.
6: Oh, I know you're nuts. A view for a call.
1: I'm not nuts. You gotta believe me. You gotta.
6: The DA will send me to the booby hatch if I come to him with this.
1: All right. Do what you want. Only get Davis and Taylor and Smith and the rest of them. I'll show you where everything is.

0: I'll give you the whole thing. 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Then you can fry me anything you want. Only you gotta get them. You gotta. I can't see them walking around alive. I can't. I can't.
1: So you got conscience, did you, Matson? You know, maybe the best punishment we could dream up for you would be to just let you live.
2: Crime does not pay. Alan Baxter, who was starred as Chuckles Matson in Law of the Jungle, will be back with you in just a moment.

0: Now, here in person is Alan Baxter.
1: You've just heard a story of crime and violent death which dealt with people we can hardly call pleasant. Yet the counterparts of these people exist in everyday life and will continue to exist until the profit is taken out of their way of life, the life which obeys only its own law, the law of the jungle, kill or be killed. Mac Davis and his well-organized mob operated a gambling syndicate. Their profits came from the sucker money, the bets placed through them by otherwise decent citizens who wanted to turn an easy dollar, make a quick profit themselves. When decent citizens everywhere stop supporting this kind of organized crime, the prototypes of Mac Davis and Chuckles Matson will disappear. In other words, only people like you and me can make certain that crime does not pay.
0: Thank you, Alan Baxter. Crime Does Not Pay is written by Ira Marion and directed by Marx D. Loeb, with music composed and conducted by John Gart. 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The events, characters, and names used in the story you've just heard are fictitious. Any similarity is purely coincidental.

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0: On your last trip, did you discover what the Earth people eat? They eat a great many of these. They peel them with their metal knives. Boil them for 20 of their minutes. Then they smash them all to bits. They are clearly the most primitive people.
1: For MASH, get smash.
0: On your last trip, did you discover what the Earth people eat? 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They peel them with their metal knives. Boil them for 20 of their minutes. Then they smash them all to bits.
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0: 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I've just burnt the roast and I've ruined the spuds.
1: Well, that's a nice thing, isn't it? After I've been working...
0: Henry, I've got me secret supply.
1: You don't mean...
0: Polo mints.
1: Yum, yum.
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3: No, I don't think so.
2: What about that?
3: No. It's quite nice, though.
2: 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Do you think I might try a piece? 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
15: If you like high adventure, come with me. If you like the stealth of intrigue, come with me. If you like blood and thunder... Come with me.
14: Eight o'clock on the third night in the City of the Dead. In the afternoon of the second day in the old abandoned cemetery, Captain Friday had locked Jimmy Parker and Phyllis Carroll together and had taken his father, the mayor, and old Dr. Tooner to Lammy Fink's cabin on the edge of the cemetery. They had found 3 bodies in the cellar. One was the strangled body found in old Ernie Morton's grave. The second was the body of the man whom the claw-footed phantom had killed at the back of the mayor's cottage. The third was Lammy Fink. According to Captain Friday, he'd been scared to death.
15: That's right. And while we were in the cellar examining the bodies, the cabin mysteriously burst into flames and we barely escaped with our lives. The bodies were completely consumed. After this experience, the old mayor, my father, complained of being tired and returned to his cottage inside the gates of the City of the Dead. Dr. Tooner and I went down to the deserted ruins of a church to look for the phantom church bell. In the musty rectory where the bell ringer had hanged himself 10 years before, we found old Clawfoot amusing himself with a human skeleton. But the queer creature with flowing beard and flowing robes got away from us. Returning to the caretaker's cottage, we found my dad upset and Phyllis Carroll with a stab wound in her back just under the shoulder blade. Jimmy Parker had been locked in the room with the girl at the time, but he denied the deed. Then Phyllis regained consciousness and sobbed out, "Oh, Jimmy, why did you stab me?" That was at 2 in the afternoon. Now, at 8 in the evening, Dr. Tooner is with his patient.
11: Dr. Tooner, am I going to die?
16: I reckon you aren't even going to be very sick, Miss Carroll. Just lost a mite of blood, and your wound won't even leave a scar. Feel much better after a little sleep, don't you?
11: I've been asleep.
16: Well, sure you have. Here, let me fix that pillow. Lie on your left side just a little. That'll ease that sick shoulder of yours. Look mighty pretty in that outfit, Miss Carroll, with the firelight playing on you.
11: Oh, I must look terrible. I've been crying so much, but...
16: Not a bit of it. You look like a young girl should look.
11: Oh, Dr. Tooner, what would make Jimmy do a thing like that?
16: Now, you'd better let Captain Friday figure that out. That's his business. By the way, he wants to bring Parker in here as soon as you feel like it.
11: Oh, no, please. I can't face Jimmy after
16: he... I reckon that'll be necessary, Miss Carroll.
11: Do I have to see him?
16: Can't be helped, I'm afraid.
11: Well, all right, then.
16: Good. We'll have him in now and get it over with. Captain Friday and his father have Parker in his room giving him a going over. I'll just call him. Hi there, Captain.
15: That's you, Doctor?
16: Miss Carroll's ready to see you next door.
15: Good. Come on out, fella. Come on, Mayor.
17: I'd rather not see Phyllis tonight.
15: You know, what you want hasn't got anything to do with it. Go on in there and sit down.
17: Okay. Have it your way, then.
15: No. I want you facing the girl. Sit in that straight chair.
18: Yeah, if I'd have known he's going to be all this rumpus, I'd have said take him to city and lock him up from the first.
15: Never mind, Mayor. We'll get things straightened out for you in the City of the Dead. I know the reason why. Aren't you ashamed of yourself, Parker?
17: No, I'm not.
15: I suppose you only regret that you didn't kill Miss Carroll outright, huh?
11: Oh, Jimmy.
17: You look here. I didn't stab Phyllis. How many times do I have to tell you?
15: Miss Carroll says you did.
17: Well, I didn't.
15: You said he did, didn't you, Miss Carroll?
11: Yes.
15: You see, Parker?
17: I'd like to hear her tell how I did it.
15: I haven't any objection to that. Miss Carroll, do you mind?
11: How could you, Jimmy? And all the time I thought it was you and me against everyone.
17: Phyllis, how can you even think?
15: Never mind, Parker. Tell your story, Miss Carroll.
11: Well, we were talking...
15: Tell us what you were talking about.
11: I wanted to tell you everything we know about all this. I wanted to take a chance that you would help us out of a bad situation. Jimmy said no. He said that we...
15: Go on.
11: He said the circumstantial evidence was too strong against us. That we might...
15: You might well, what?
11: We might be found guilty of murder by our own words.
15: Let's see. And you wanted to take a chance and tell anyway.
11: Yes. I thought if we told everything now, we'd have a better chance than if we waited for you to find out for yourself.
15: Good deduction, Miss Carroll. Well, then what happened?
11: Well, we talked and talked, and then I got angry. I turned my back and walked toward the door.
15: Then, Miss Carroll?
11: And then Jimmy stabbed me, and I fainted.
17: No. No, Phyllis. No, I didn't.
11: But it must have been you, Jimmy. We were locked in the room alone. It had
15: Just
11: to
15: a
11: be...
15: minute. Miss Carroll, is that your only reason for believing Parker stabbed you?
11: Why, yes.
15: Did you see a knife in the room previous to the attack?
11: No.
15: Did you see Parker walk toward you or know that he was approaching you before the blow was struck?
11: No.
15: Did he say anything just before you fainted?
11: Why, no.
17: Of course not.
15: Then all you know is that you were stabbed while locked in the room with Parker, and for that reason you suppose it was he that had done it.
11: Well, but how could it have been anyone else?
15: Didn't you ever hear of a knife thrower, Miss Carroll?
11: You mean somebody threw a knife at me from the window?
15: Why not? It wouldn't have been the first knife tossed through a window.
11: Well, then it wasn't, Jimmy. Then you didn't. Oh, Jimmy, I'm so ashamed.
17: Phil, I didn't do it. Honestly, I didn't.
11: Why, of course not. I know you didn't. Oh, Jimmy, can you ever forgive me?
17: Of course, Phil. It's all right. Here, take my handkerchief.
11: What? I've been such a fool.
17: Forget it.
11: But I've been so miserable. Oh, Jimmy, I felt so bad I could die.
17: It made me sick, Phil, when I found out you thought I'd done it. I just couldn't believe it.
11: Oh, I didn't want to think it, Jimmy. But I didn't see any other way out.
15: All right now, Parker, come on back to your chair. Your hands aren't clean in this business yet.
11: Oh, of course he's innocent. It's silly even to think of it anymore.
15: Silly, huh? Well, then listen to what the mayor has to say on the subject. Go ahead, Dad.
18: Don't want to be dragged on murder trials.
15: Come on, Dad. Now, don't get temperamental.
18: Don't sass me, young fella. I don't care if you are a detective. Use my son first.
15: Look, Mayor, do you want this business cleaned up or don't you?
18: I was coming up on the porch after returning from Lammy Fink's cabin, where I left you folks.
15: Yes?
18: Heard a scream.
15: Girl's voice?
18: Naturally. Seeing how it was Miss Carroll.
15: All right, then what?
18: Well, I ran into the house and unlocked the door where them two youngsters been locked up.
15: Yes?
18: And there was this fella, Parker, standing over the girl with both his hands bloody, and he was holding a knife.
17: Well, what of it? Naturally, my hands would be bloody from pulling the knife out of Phyllis's shoulder, wouldn't they?
18: That sounds pretty thin. Why wasn't you doing something for the girl instead of just standing over her with the knife in your hand?
17: Well, I was so stunned by what had happened, I didn't know what I was doing.
18: Looks mighty funny to me.
17: Well, I can tell you some other things that look mighty funny, too. Why did you lock Phyllis and me up the first night? Where were you last night when old Clawfoot was roaming around? Why did Dr. Tooner here say you didn't have a telephone the first night we came? There's plenty for you fellas to explain, too, if you ask me.
18: Captain, take that kid out of here. Take him out.
15: Now, Dad.
18: Take him away, I say. Lock him up down at the city. Do anything you got a mind to, but get him out of my house. You all fired presumption of kids in this day and age.
16: Now, look here, Mayor. You haven't any call to be belligerent. You've been picking on him all evening.
18: Picking on him? Picking on him? He's guilty, ain't he?
16: I'm not so certain myself, Mayor.
18: Well, I am.
16: After all, Mayor, you haven't explained to us where you were while the Phantom was murdering that fellow at the back of the house last night.
18: I don't reckon I'm beholden to any of you. I'm mayor of the City of the Dead, and if I take it on myself to go down into the city among my citizens, it ain't anybody's business but my own.
15: Of course not, Dad. Now, let's just forget all this quarreling and see if we can't untangle some of these threads.
16: I'm agreeable, Captain.
15: In the 2 days I've been here, one thing stands out. There's some force at work in the City of the Dead.
18: What you mean, force?
15: Some group or groups of people acting in their own interests down among the graves.
18: And I'd just like to lay my hands on them.
15: Yeah. Well, there are three possible places from which this force may originate.
16: Three?
15: Yes, Dr. Tooner, three. First, there's this Clawfoot Phantom of ours.
17: You know he's a murderer. Didn't we see him kill the fellow at my window?
15: He killed him, all right. What we don't know, however, is whether or not he's the force working against us. If he is against us, why did he attack the man who was trying to break in and disturb us?
16: By Jasper, Captain, you mean Clawfoot's working with us and again the enemy?
15: I don't know. Now then, the second source of this dangerous force may originate outside the City of the Dead.
17: Yes, that's it. That's it. It's an outside force that wants something here in the City of the Dead and is willing to murder every one of us to get it.
15: How do you know that, Parker?
17: Why, I'm pretty sure of it.
15: Why?
17: Well, I don't know. I just think so.
15: Well, never mind now. That'll keep. Let's get back to the original question, the source of our danger. I've named two, Clawfoot and an outside gang. I suppose I don't have to tell you the third source from which this force may be emanating.
16: Well, I reckon you'd better. I don't follow you, Captain.
18: Yes. Go on, son. Quit your intimating and come out straight.
15: I see you get what I mean anyway, Dad. All right, here it is. There's a fine chance that this malignant force we're fighting originates right in this little group.
11: You mean someone here's a murderer?
15: It's quite possible.
17: Horse feathers.
15: Why do you say that, Parker?
17: Well, if you're trying to put the blame for all this business on Phyllis and me, you're out of luck, that's all.
15: Why do you think I was accusing you? There are others in the room.
17: Well, you wouldn't be likely to accuse your own father of the murder.
15: No.
17: And you've known Dr. Tooner all your life.
15: Supposing I have.
17: And that leaves only Phyllis and me.
15: You can easily remove yourselves from the suspected group.
17: How?
15: Talk.
17: How do you know it wouldn't put us in deeper than ever?
11: Oh, Jimmy, no, it won't. Captain Friday will understand. We ought to tell. Honestly, we should.
17: I don't think so.
11: Don't be stubborn, Jimmy. Please let me tell.
17: I don't like it.
11: Please, Jimmy. Please.
17: Can't keep a thing, can you?
11: Jimmy, you know better than that. You know I'll never say a word until you give me permission.
17: But it's the same as... Oh, go ahead and tell it. After all, it's your story.
11: Jimmy, don't be angry. I've thought and thought about it, and any way I look at it, we'd be better off than we are now.
17: You know what would happen to us if they found us guilty.
11: But they couldn't do that. I know they couldn't.
17: How do you know what a jury would do?
11: Very well, Jimmy, if that's how you feel.
17: Go ahead and tell the whole thing. Maybe I'm all wet. Doesn't make much difference anyway. They're bound to find out if they keep looking.
15: That's right, Miss Carroll. We're bound to find out.
11: Oh, I don't know what to say now. Supposing I get us into a lot of trouble.
17: Well, go ahead, Phil. Anyway, we're in up to our neck as it is.
11: Well, please, could I have a glass of water first?
16: Yeah, of course you can. Shoulder hurting you?
11: Not too much. Just a numb ache.
16: Here's a glass.
11: Thank you.
15: Now, we're ready when you are, Miss Carroll.
11: Well, I guess I should tell you first that I've known Jimmy Parker since I was 6 years old. He lived right across the street from me for 10 years.
15: Should know each other pretty well.
11: Oh, yes. We went to grammar school together and then to high school. In his senior year, his folks moved back east and Jimmy went with them. I didn't see him for a year then until he came back out here to attend the University of California.
15: That explains how he happens to be living in a hotel.
11: Yes. Well, now that you know about Jimmy and me, I guess I'd better go still further back. To my grandfather. My mother's folks. His name was Dr. Theodore Beverly. And he was...
18: What? What did you say?
11: Why, I said my grandfather was Dr. Theodore Beverly.
16: Well, I swan. You hear that, Mayor?
18: You mean Ted Beverly? Beverly that used to live on Van Ness Avenue before the San Francisco fire in 1906?
11: Oh, yes. Yes. Do you know him, Mayor Friday?
18: What are you doing down here in the City of the Dead?
11: Why?
18: I said, what are you doing down here? Captain, these young'uns are up to no good. No good, do you hear me? Pack of thieves and cutthroats, that's what they are.
14: If you just hold your horses, Mayor, you'd hear the reason why Phyllis and Jimmy are down here. Or would you? Are they, after all, the thieves and cutthroats the old caretaker wants us to believe? Personally, I have my doubts, but we'll know better in just a minute.
15: Hold on, Dad. Give Miss Carroll a chance.
18: I don't like it. I don't want her down here. I don't want her nor nobody else.
15: Never mind that, Mayor. Now, go ahead, Miss Carroll.
11: Well, before the 1906 fire and earthquake, my grandfather was a very wealthy man. He had a beautiful home on Van Ness Avenue with lawns and shrubbery and servants and, just everything, I guess.
16: You're right there, Miss Carroll. I've seen your grandfather's place, and it did have everything.
11: All this part is just hearsay to me, you know. It was all over before I was born. Well, anyway, I learned just lately that Grandfather Beverly had a yen for collecting black pearls.
18: Yeah, listen to that, Doc. You hear what she says? Black pearls.
16: Yeah, I reckon I heard all right, Mary.
11: Yes, black pearls. Before the fire, he had one of the finest collections in the world. It was worth about $500,000.
15: That's a lot of money, Miss Carroll.
11: It wasn't for my grandfather, Captain Friday. He was very wealthy. Anyway, the fire came and destroyed his business and wiped out his home and left him just a little bit out of his mind. He never quite recovered from the shock.
15: What happened to him?
11: Oh, he lived for a long time after that. I remember him when I was a very small child. He was austere and gruff, and he walked with a kind of stoop. He always acted as though he had something awfully important on his mind.
16: Yep, I remember that characteristic. Used to have the habit of staring right through folks. Give a person the creep.
15: Yes, well, what finally became of him?
11: He was drowned. At least he disappeared, and about a week later, a body was taken from the waterfront, and the police identified it as my grandfather. But Mother was never sure.
15: Wasn't sure, huh?
11: No. She kept looking for him for 2 years, but it was no use. The body was finally buried out here in the City of the Dead, and things settled down to normal again.
15: Your grandfather left you and your mother quite wealthy, I take it.
11: Oh, no. Hardly anything. Only a little insurance.
15: Well, what became of his business, all his money?
11: I don't know very much about it. I was too little to understand while he was alive, and everyone's awfully vague about it now, but everything seemed to melt away without him to handle it.
15: Well, that might easily happen to a man's business, Miss Carroll, but it couldn't happen to anything as substantial as $500,000 worth of pearls. What became of them?
11: We never knew. Until quite recently.
15: Then you know now?
11: Well,
18: Well, answer. What's the matter with your tongue, young woman?
17: Look here, you don't have to talk to her like that.
18: Mind your own business, Parker.
17: Say, what's the matter with you anyway, Mayor? You act like you were sitting on a keg of dynamite.
16: I reckon the mayor's just a mite interested in Miss Carroll's story, that's all.
17: Got a mighty funny way of showing it.
15: Now then, if everyone has had his say, we'll go on. Miss Carroll, you do know where the black pearls are now.
11: Well, I know what became of them.
18: Who told you?
11: What? Why, no one told me.
18: Then how did you find out? Is that the reason you're down here in the City of the Dead?
15: Yes, Miss Carroll. How did you find out about the black pearls at this late date?
11: I had a birthday the 6th of last month. It was my 20th.
15: Yes?
19: On my birthday, I received a little package from Cartwright, Hobson, and Cartwright. The lawyers in the city, you know. And in the package was a letter from the firm saying that they were delivering a sealed package given them on the date of my birth by my grandfather.
18: Yes? Were the pearls in the package, Miss Carroll?
19: Why, no, Mayor Friday. It was much too small for that. It was just a big letter of instructions.
15: Instructions for what?
19: Telling where the black pearls actually were.
15: Oh, I see.
19: Oh, I was awfully excited. I called Jimmy at his hotel over in Berkeley and had him come over right away.
15: Just how many persons did you let in on your secret?
19: I didn't tell anyone but Jimmy.
15: What about your mother?
19: No, not even her. I wanted to keep it from her until I could be sure it was true.
15: So Parker here was the only one you confided in?
19: Yes.
15: Well, what did your grandfather's letter say?
19: It said that this letter was written to protect my future in case of my grandfather's death before I reached the age of 20. It said that my mother was his favorite relative and that he'd always intended that the collection of black pearls should go to her first child.
15: That's you?
19: Yes. I was the only child born to my mother.
15: How many children were there in your grandfather's family?
19: Three. Two boys and my mother.
15: Are they living?
19: Well, Uncle Robert may be alive. He disappeared after grandfather's death and we haven't heard from him since. Uncle Franklin and his wife are both dead.
15: Did they leave any children?
19: Yes. One son.
15: What's his name?
19: Bert Arnold.
15: Where is he now?
19: Why, I...
17: Dead.
15: What's that?
17: I said he was dead. Murdered. It was his body you found strangled in old Morton's grave.
16: Gosh, you're hemlock, Mayor.
18: And I can guess who did it.
15: I'll do the talking, Dad. You mean the murdered man was this girl's cousin? The only known living relative that might dispute her ownership of the Black Pearls?
17: That's what I said.
15: No wonder you didn't want to tell. The three of you down here in the City of the Dead alone at night. One of the three found strangled in an old grave. Another of you with fresh blisters on your hands. And the motive. $500,000 worth of black pearls.
17: You see, Phyllis, it's just as I said. Try to make a detective see light with all that evidence against us.
19: Oh, but Captain Friday, we didn't do it. We didn't.
15: What could your cousin have wanted in the City of the Dead?
19: What? Well, I suppose he came for the same reason we did.
15: And what was that?
19: To find the black pearl.
15: In the City of the Dead?
19: Yes.
15: Where?
17: Phil, don't tell him. That isn't necessary.
15: I'll let that go for now.
18: But look here, son. I think you ought to make him tell where those pearls are hidden.
17: I thought so. I'll bet you've known about them all along. That's why you're so anxious to keep everyone out of the City of the Dead. So you could hunt for them by yourselves, you and the doc.
16: Now, don't you go bringing me into your ruckus. I'm sitting on the sidelines.
18: Captain, if you don't make that young'un stop accusing me of things, I'm going to lambaste him.
15: Leave the mayor alone, Parker.
17: He started.
15: Never mind. Now, Miss Carroll, did you bring Bert Arnold down here with you the night he was murdered?
19: Well, I don't know what night he was murdered.
17: Didn't catch you, did you, mister?
15: No. Well, I'll put it this way. Did you bring him down to the City of the Dead with you the night Parker's car was stolen?
19: No.
15: Did you know he was down here, that he was coming down?
19: No. Honestly, we didn't.
15: Now then, you say the black pearls are buried here in the City of the Dead.
19: Yes. Oh, no.
17: That was a rotten thing to do. Let the pearls alone. They belong to Miss Carroll.
15: Well. So the pearls are buried in one of the graves in the City of the Dead.
17: She didn't say that.
15: She didn't need to. No wonder the City of the Dead has come alive by night. I wonder how many people in the world know about this.
16: Oh, probably a very few, Captain. The whole City of the Dead had been dug up and redug by now. $500,000 ain't to be sneezed at.
17: Those pearls belong to Miss Carroll no matter who finds them.
18: Reckon they belong to the one who has them.
17: Well, Mayor Friday, if you aren't the lowest old codger...
15: Quiet, Parker. Miss Carroll, that letter of instructions from the law firm, where is it?
19: What?
17: We burned it.
15: That's a lie, Parker.
17: Prove it.
15: You'll be glad enough to bring it out when you go before a jury for murder.
17: You don't think I killed Bert Arnold. You know you don't. And what's more, you don't think I stabbed Phyllis.
15: You'd be surprised what I think. Do you know of anyone else who might have reason to stab her?
17: There's somebody else mighty anxious not to have her tell what she knows about those pearls.
15: Who?
17: If I knew, there wouldn't be any mystery. By the way, Mayor Friday couldn't throw a knife, could he? He had the opportunity.
18: Why, you young whippersnapper,
15: Hold it, Dad. That's enough out of you, Parker. Go on into your room.
17: But what about Phyllis?
15: Never mind about her. You get into your room before you get yourself in more trouble.
17: Afraid to look into your own father's actions too closely? Is that it, Captain?
15: Get into your room, Parker, now.
17: Okay. Never mind the strong-arm stuff.
15: Dad, I want to talk to you and Doc Tooner out in the kitchen. Miss Carroll, you'll be all right here for a few minutes.
11: Oh, yes, I'll be all right, I guess.
16: Well, if you feel uneasy or need anything, you just sing out.
15: Come on, Dad, in the kitchen.
18: Yeah? What for? What's this all about?
15: I think you know. Close the door, Doc. You and Doc Tooner have got to face it. Let's get it over with.
18: You'd think I was your prisoner instead of your father.
15: Now then, Dad, what's it all about?
18: Huh? What's what all about?
15: Come on, come on. Why all this mystery with me?
18: Don't know what you're talking about.
15: Oh, yes, you do. You know plenty. And if it's on the level, why can't you trust me?
18: Ain't nothing to trust you with.
15: You and Dr. Tooner here have known about those black pearls all along.
18: I knew Doc was making a mistake when he confided in you.
15: Oh, you did you? Don't you suppose I know why you haven't been down in the City of the Dead to look for graves that might have been tampered with?
18: I wouldn't stick my nose in where it ain't wanted if I was you, son.
15: You've been opening the graves yourself, you and Doc. Fine pair you are. You, with your talk about being mayor of the City of the Dead and aiming to see that none of your sleeping citizens shall be disturbed.
16: No, Captain.
15: And you, Doc, with your pretty talk about coming down here to visit your old friends and patients. Yeah. And all the time you've been digging into grave after grave for those black pearls. Aren't you ashamed of yourselves?
18: You ain't got no right to talk to your father like this, Captain.
15: I suppose you both know you could be sent up for the rest of your natural lives for this.
16: I don't reckon you'd do a thing like that, Captain Friday.
15: I ought to.
16: Captain, you're hurting your father mighty deep talking that way.
15: Well, what's he doing it for? Good heavens, man. He's got a trust here. He was put here to see that these sacred mounds of earth were not violated. And what has he done? Broken faith. Opened the graves himself.
18: I reckon you see now, Doc Tooner, why I didn't want to bring nobody else into the City of the Dead.
16: Captain, don't you reckon you better go a little easier on the mayor?
15: Why should I?
16: Well, after all, he's your father.
15: Of course, I know you didn't have any part in the things young Parker keeps hinting at.
18: Thanks.
15: Grave robbing's bad enough in itself without adding murder to it.
18: I reckon, son, if that's all you got to say, I'll be turning in.
15: Now, listen here, Dad. There's something more behind all this. You aren't disturbing the dead just for those pearls. There is something else, isn't there?
18: Reckon you had us lined up about right at the beginning, son. Doc and me are just a pair of skunks.
15: Look here, Doc.
16: I reckon your dad is right, Captain. Ain't no more use to discuss those things.
15: That's Miss Carroll. Something's happened. Come on, you two.
20: No!
15: Miss Carroll, what is it? What's the matter?
20: Well, look! Look there by the door!
15: Well, I'll be a son of a gun. Look, Doc, a visitor.
16: A skeleton. Captain, what's that thing doing here?
15: Where'd it come from, Miss Carroll?
20: What's that thing?
16: Now, Miss Carroll, I don't reckon a skeleton can hurt you much. Supposing you tell us how it got there so we can do something about it.
20: Well, the door just suddenly opened and the skeleton walked in and collapsed on the floor. And then the door was pulled closed.
16: Dang glad of a skeleton to do that, if you ask me.
15: Hey, Doc, come here and look at this.
16: What in the name of Sam Hill are you doing to it, Captain?
15: Well, look, the bones are joined together with pieces of wire.
16: Now, what sort of monkey business is this?
15: Here, look. A message tied about its neck.
16: Message? What does it say? It
15: says, I have come to you out of the grave marked Theodore Beverly, but I do not belong in his grave. I am not his skeleton.
16: Theodore Beverly? Why, that's Miss Carroll's grandfather.
20: My grandfather?
15: Grab her, Doc. She's fainted.

0: And now the very skeletons in the City of the Dead are coming up out of their graves to identify themselves. But what does the message mean? I am out of the grave marked Theodore Beverly, but I am not his skeleton. And what has all this to do with the Phantom Church Bell and Old Clawfoot? Many of these things will be revealed to you next week when you hear Episode 6 of Carlton E. Morse's City of the Dead, entitled The Ghoul in the Grave.
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1: Seattle Police calling all cars, attention all cars, broadcast 301 regarding a murder. Assist the Bremerton and Kitsap County officers. And that's all. Rosenquist.

0: by special appointment to His Majesty the King. The right to advertise that declaration is a most coveted honor with every business concern in Great Britain. It establishes the outstanding quality of a product in the eyes of all British subjects for it to have been chosen by their monarch. Here at home, an equally high distinction is enjoyed by serving the most discerning users of gasoline and thus earning the tribute first in public service. As the sensational motor fuel chosen by those who know the most about gasoline, the motor fuel that provides more police cars, ambulances, fire engines, and other public serving equipment with a performance that is equal to every emergency, all-purpose Rio Grande cracked, deserves that title. Drive in to the red and white Rio Grande station in your neighborhood in the morning and let one tank full convince you, as it has thousands of others, that the new Rio Grande Cracked is the all-purpose gasoline that makes every car do everything better. Rio Grande Cracked, the most highly recommended gasoline sold in the West, the motor fuel that is first in public service. The facts around which tonight's story has been built were taken from the confidential files of the Seattle, Washington Police Department. We have therefore asked Chief of Police William N. Sears to prepare a foreword to our program.
1: Crimes without motive are the hardest of all crimes to solve. Where robbery is the motive, it might be said that so far as police work is concerned, motive is lacking. The man who kills as a result of this sort of crime is usually a methodical, hard, cold, cruel, and careful man, one who leaves little trace of his identity, such as the type of man with whom our story tonight deals. But as bare of identifying clues as this case was, it proved a potent example of the inevitable end of a life of crime. It proves that no matter how careful the criminal is in concealing his identity, sooner or later he will be brought to justice and will be made to pay for his crime.
0: On the afternoon of July 13th, 1933, two men entered the reception room of a doctor whose offices were located in the downtown section of Seattle, Washington.
2: You watch out here, Blackie, while I go in the doc's private office and operate on him.
3: Hadn't I better come with you?
2: No, I can take care of this job by myself.
3: Whatever you say, Leo.
4: Oh, I didn't know there was anyone out here in the reception room. My nurse is gone for the
2: day. Yeah, we know all that. Now get back in that office.
4: But I don't understand just what...
2: You heard what I said. Get back in there.
4: What, that hammer? What are you going to do with that hammer?
2: You'll find out.
4: What?
2: I'll just close this door so we won't disturb anybody. And now, Doc, you're going to get yours.
4: Why are you doing this to me?
2: Shut up!
0: That the doctor was not killed by the savage beating he received from the hammer wielded by his assailant was no fault of his would-be murderers. 4 months later, on the evening of November 20th, 1933, Sam Heaslip, a special investigator for Governor Meyer of the state of Oregon, was returning to his home in Portland.
5: Just a minute there, fella.
1: Are you talking to me?
5: Yeah. Are you Sam Heaslip?
1: Yeah, why?
5: Been doing some snooping around for the governor, haven't you?
1: Oh, what business is that of yours?
5: Just this, wise guy.
0: Twice the deadly hand had struck, this time fatally. And still there remained no clue as to the identity of the brutal killer, for this was only the beginning. As darkness closed down on the little resort of Erland's Point near Bremerton, Washington, on the night of March 31st, 1934, the howling of three dogs, cooped up in a parked sedan, became increasingly annoying to the residents. Two of them, K.A. Erland, pioneer settler and founder of the Point, and his nephew, Tom Saunders, decided to investigate.
6: You know, it gives me the creeps to listen to that howling.
7: Ah, the poor devils. They've been shut up in that car for 3 days.
6: Yes, I know. It's a darn shame to treat animals that way.
7: I can't understand the Claflins permitting it. But that car belongs to friends of theirs who are apparently staying with them.
6: I don't know, but I can't stand that howling much longer. Let's try to let those dogs out for a run.
7: Oh, yes. Maybe they'll be quiet then.
6: Did you bring your flashlight with you?
7: Yep, I got it right here.
6: Flash it in the car.
7: Huh. Three of them. And just frantic to get out.
6: The doors all seem to be locked.
7: Yeah.
6: Looks like we're going to have to leave them in there.
7: Well, let's go up to the Claflin's house. If anybody's home, we'll get them to let the dogs out. Otherwise, nobody in the Point here will be able to sleep tonight.
6: Okay. Doesn't look much like anybody's home, though. No lights on anywhere. The place is black as pitch.
7: Well, we'll try anyway. The doors to the garage are open, and Claflin's car's in there all right. Maybe they're not out.
6: You'd think they'd have a fire going on a cold night like this. But I don't see any smoke coming from the chimney.
7: We'll try the back door here.
6: That's a good idea. If they're asleep, they can hear us better back here.
7: Mr. Claflin! Mr. Claflin! No, no, they don't seem to be home. I can't imagine people being so selfish as to go away and leave dogs locked up like that.
6: Let me have that flashlight a minute, will you, please?
7: Yeah, sure.
6: This thing has got me curious. I'm going to flash it into that window there.
7: What for? If there's nobody home, it won't do any good to
6: you. My Lord! Come here, quick!
7: Huh? What is it?
6: Look, down there, on the floor!
7: Why, it's a man lying there.
6: But his face! Look at his face!
7: Good Lord, Tom. He's dead.
6: That battered face!
7: Turn off the light, Tom. I don't want to look anymore.
6: What'll we do?
7: Do? I'll tell you what we're going to do. We're going to get out of here and call the sheriff.
0: Within a few minutes after Erland's tumbled words came to him over the telephone wires, Sheriff D.L. Blankenship of Kitsap County was on his way from Bremerton to the scene of the ghastly discovery. With him was his brother, Under-Sheriff Rush Blankenship. With the arrival of the two officers, a storm that had been impending suddenly broke, and rain came down in torrents.
3: I'm afraid this rain's going to play havoc with any footprints that might be around.
6: Uh-huh.
8: Is this the window you shined the light through?
6: Yes, that's the one.
3: Well, we'll have a look. Uh-huh, yeah, I see. And there. Look over there.
6: Where?
3: Over by that corner. That's the body of a woman. She's sprawled partly on the floor, with one arm flung across a daybed.
6: Good Lord, two of them.
3: Come on, let's get in there. Ah, it's locked. Well, we'll fix that. Jump in, Jupiter. Look at the condition of this kitchen.
8: It looks like there's been a fight in here, sure enough.
3: That's no lie. The place is a wreck. Broken bottles, dishes, smashed cans of food all over the place.
8: Not only that, there's blood smeared over the floor and along the walls.
6: My nerves are jumpy as a racing colt.
7: I think the light switch is just to the left of the door.
3: Thanks. Well, it looks like murder, all right. Look there. Man's wrists are tied in front of him with a strip of cloth. Both of them were gagged, and the woman has a blindfold over her eyes.
8: Looks like she tried to get free. The blindfold's been pulled loose quite a bit.
3: Well, whoever did this walked in on them while they were having a little game of poker. See, the cards and poker chips are still on the table between them.
8: It's a funny thing that table wasn't knocked over. Everything else we've seen in this house has been. There's poker hands lying there just as they were dealt.
3: That's so. But here, see here. Four hands were dealt out. So more than those two must have been playing.
7: Where do you suppose Mr. and Mrs. Claflin are, Sheriff?
8: Well, aren't these Mr. and Mrs. Claflin?
3: No, they're not, Rush. I knew that myself. At least I know who the woman is. She's Sally Dupree. She lives in Bremerton.
7: The man's name is Gordon Wheeler. He lives right next door here. Takes care of the Claflin's place when they're away.
3: Wheeler, huh? Well, somebody must have been pretty mad at him. You see, he was shot right between the eyes. Must have killed him instantly. But just the same, his face has been all battered up.
8: Looks like the girl was shot twice.
3: Yeah?
8: Once through the neck, and the other bullet went right down through the top of her head.
3: I see.
8: Killer must have been standing right over her.
3: Well, I can't understand who'd want to kill Sally Dupree. She and her husband are show people. They own those dogs outside. Use them in their act.
8: I wonder where her husband is now.
3: I don't know, and I'm beginning to wonder where the Claflins are, too.
8: You don't suppose they killed these two and then beat it somewhere, do you, Sheriff?
3: I don't suppose anything yet. I say, let's take a look at the rest of the house. What's the next room down the hall here?
7: I believe the bathroom comes next.
3: Bathroom, huh? Well, this bathroom's a mess, too. Blood all over the floor and on the towels. Now, what's that door at the end of the hall?
7: The Claflins' room.
3: Yeah, well, let's have a look in there, too.
8: Yeah, maybe we can find a motive for this thing.
3: Great Scott.
7: What is it, Sheriff?
3: Another one. Look, that woman lying there on the bed.
7: Where? It's Mrs. Claflin.
3: And the same thing. Hands bound in front of her, a gag across her nose and mouth, and her eyes covered, too, with a wide piece of adhesive tape.
8: But she hasn't been shot, Sheriff.
3: Huh?
8: Look here. This killing was done with a knife. A deep chest wound and a throat cut, too.
3: This beats me. I say, here's two knives lying on this table, both of them wiped clean.
6: Sheriff!
3: Yes, what is it?
6: There, sticking out of the closet door. A man's leg.
3: What? Another victim.
8: Say, how long is this going to go on?
3: Here, help me pull some of these dresses off that are piled on top of him. Maybe we can identify him.
8: Right.
3: Hands tied behind him. Throat cut, head battered in. Looks like his jaw's broken in a dozen places.
8: Somebody's going crazy to do a thing like this. It's the most horrible thing I've ever seen or heard about.
3: You're right on that. I know this fellow, too. He's Paul Harvey, a close friend of the Duprees.
8: You mean Paul Harvey, the bartender over at that Bremerton night spot?
3: That's right. Hey, let's get away from here for a moment while we collect our thoughts.
7: The living room is just across the hall there.
3: All right, let's go in there and see if we can reason this business out.
8: What do you suppose was the motive, Sheriff?
3: It looks like revenge murder, but it's too early to say yet. Maybe after we've looked around a little more, we can... Good Lord, look there. Now, this is too much.
8: Great Scott, Sheriff. This is mass murder.
7: Where the man lying by the door, that...
9: It's Bert Claflin.
3: Claflin, eh? And the man across the room is Arnold Dupree. Both of them beaten to death.
8: Hey, look, Sheriff.
3: Yeah?
8: Dupree still has the leg of a broken footstool in his hand. That means he put up a fight with the killer.
3: Well, that's more than can be said for poor Claflin. His hands are tied behind him like the other men's.
8: Dupree's hands had been tied, too, but he managed to get them loose somehow.
3: Well, one thing is certain. Whoever did this couldn't have gotten out of here without some kind of injury. The scene in the kitchen and the splintered chairs here in the front room prove there must have been a terrific battle.
8: That's right, Sheriff. The murderer or murderers are a cinch to have gotten bruised or cut up. Might even have a bullet wound.
3: We've got to send out a general alarm right away. The killer's had more than enough time to get clear of here. Mr. Erland said those dogs have been in that car for 3 days.
8: Well, that means this must have happened 3 nights ago.
3: Exactly. We've got to tip off all the hospitals and police agencies to be on the lookout for any injured parties who can't give a good account of themselves.
8: You're going to call in, Sheriff?
3: No, I'm going into Bremerton personally. You stay here and look after things, Rex.
0: On Easter Sunday, the day following the gruesome discovery of the sextuple murder, Captain Ernie Yoris, head of the Seattle Homicide Squad in O.K. Bodia, Chief Criminal Deputy Sheriff of King County, and Deputy Fred Frankie conducted a joint investigation at the Claflin home. Room by room, the house was gone over for every sign of physical evidence.
10: Well, I think we're beginning to get a little something tangible to work on, boys.
11: Yes, but there's still a lot of cockeyed angles to this thing, Yoris.
10: Sure, but then you can't expect everything to dovetail at the very first crack. What do you say, Frankie?
11: Let's sum this business up and see where we stand. First, the kitchen. We know there was a battle royal there. Men struggling for their lives.
12: You said it. Everything that wasn't nailed down was either thrown or smashed up in some way.
11: Yeah, we've got several pieces from broken beer bottles here. Each one with scraps of scalp and hair clinging to them. Scraps of scalp and hair that don't belong to any of the victims. So must belong to the killer.
12: Right. And there's that bullet that was fired toward the back door.
11: Mm-hmm.
12: The one we found embedded in the upper part of the door jamb. Was that a wild shot, or did somebody escape from the killer and run out the back way?
10: That's going to be hard to say. There wasn't any blood outside there, so if anyone did go out that way, they weren't hit.
12: Still, if someone had gotten away, they'd have made a report to the police, wouldn't they?
11: Unless the someone who got away was an accomplice, Bodia.
12: Yeah, but that doesn't make sense.
11: Maybe not. However, that wild shot was the same type of bullet as the one that finished Mrs. Dupree.
10: That card room is what puzzles me.
11: Why?
10: Why did he stop and fix it up before he fled? Murderer, I mean.
12: Assuming that he did.
11: Well, we know that the killer cleaned up in the bathroom before leaving. Possibly dressed his wounds, too. Yes, it must have been him.
10: Yeah.
11: Because at that time, the others in the house were all dead.
12: What about those knives we found in the bedroom? They weren't the killers, that's sure.
11: No, they weren't the killers, Bodia. He probably picked them up in the kitchen.
10: Yeah.
11: He wouldn't leave a weapon of his own here. Too much chance that it would identify him.
10: He was smart enough for that, all right, because he took his gun away with him. Anyway, we can't find it.

0: We can't find it.
1: Too bad, too. That'd be a big help.
0: What about that leather thong Claflin's hands were tied with, Frankie? I didn't find anything around here it might have come from.
1: Well, it looks to me as if it might have come from a pair of high-top boots. Maybe the killer's own boots.
2: If that's the case, we might start looking for a lumberjack. There's a lot of logging camps around here.
1: It's worth a try, anyway.
0: Well, here's something else that puzzles me. The killer, we know, brought a gun with him. And why didn't he use it on all his victims? Why use a knife, too?
1: Chances are he had no more bullets after he'd emptied the cylinder. After that, he fought with, well, whatever he could lay his hands on.
2: Well, that'd explain why he used the hammer on Claflin and Dupree.
1: Yes, it would. And you see here, all these indentations of the head of the hammer on the footstool that Dupree was using to fight with when he died. Well, that proves he used it as a shield against the killer's blows.
0: Well, the more I think about it, the more it looks like the work of one man. Two or more men aren't likely to go berserk at the same time.
1: I'm inclined to agree with that. The coroner said that a good deal of the mutilation of the bodies was done after the people were dead.
2: The killer must have gone clean off his nut.
0: Yeah.
2: A knife wound in the breast killed Mrs. Claflin. Yet the fiend cut her throat and smashed her skull afterwards.
0: And the same thing goes to the bartender, Paul Harvey.
1: Yes, and a knife wound in the back of the neck finished Bert Claflin. The killer wasn't satisfied with that either.
2: And look at poor Dupree. 21 hammer holes smashed through his skull. This is the work of one man, all right. You'll never find two pulling a stunt like this.
1: Still, how could one man bind up six people?
0: Well, I don't know.
2: Now, here's something else. What do you boys make of the heel from a woman's shoe that I found in the backyard? And that blood-stained ring of Gordon Wheeler's that I found near it?
0: Do you suppose that broken heel means there's a woman mixed up in the case somewhere? A woman we don't know about?
2: I doubt it. Somehow I can't picture a woman having anything to do with a mess like this.
1: Well, cherchez la femme. There must be some explanation for that heel.
2: I suppose there is, but what?
0: Who's that coming in?
3: Chief Tribble, Pemberton Police. Hello, Chief.
4: Hello, boys. Find anything yet?
3: Yeah, a little, but not much.
4: I hear something that might help. I just talked to a fellow who says he saw a man he knows going over on the morning boat to Seattle day before yesterday. Said the fellow was all bandaged up.
0: All bandaged up, eh?
4: Yeah.
3: Who was the man you talked to, Tribble?
4: He's a Navy Yard worker. A fellow by the name of Trevers. Joe Trevers.
3: Did Joe know the name of this fellow he saw?
4: He said he thought it was something, it was Leo, something or other.
0: Didn't remember the last name, huh?
4: No, he said he doesn't know the fellow very well, but when he saw him bandaged up like that, he just thought he'd ask him what had happened.
3: And what did this Leo something or other say?
4: He said he'd gotten into a fight in some beer joint.
3: I see. Well, boys, I'm shoving off.
0: What's your hurry? Where are you going, buddy?
3: I'm going to see this fellow, Joe Trevers. Get him to give us a description of his bandaged friend, and I'm going to send that description all over the coast.
0: Well, do as you like, but the chances are the man got hurt just as he said he did in the beer joint brawl.
3: Maybe he did and maybe he didn't. But if I can find him, he's going to have a lot of tall explaining to do.
0: Okay, then I think we'll get a lot farther with the fingerprints we pick up here.
1: That's just it, boys. It's the worst rub of all. There isn't a fingerprint in the house that doesn't belong to one of the victims.
0: Nope. What's that? How do you know, Frankie?
1: Because I haven't found any, for one thing. For the others, if you'll notice some of the crimson smears on the walls, both in here and in the bedroom, you'll see what I mean.
0: You mean like the smears by the door here?
1: That's right.
0: Well, what does it mean?
1: It means that whoever made them wore gloves. None of the victims wore gloves, so draw your own conclusions.
5: Six months went by, a year, and still no trace of the killer. Although police of Bremerton and Seattle continued their feverish search for the fiend, every lead drew them into a blind alley. Arrests were made, but investigation soon cleared the suspects, and they were released. Through it all, Chief Deputy Bodia persisted in attaching significance to the name Leo, the name of the bandaged man who had been seen on the boat. And then, late one evening in September of 1935, a matron in the Seattle County Jail came to Bodia's office.
6: May I speak with you a minute, Mr. Bodia?
2: Why, of course.
6: One of my prisoners has been making a terrible fuss nearly every night. I don't know what to do with her.
2: A fuss? What kind of a fuss?
6: Well, she seems to have nightmares, talks wildly in her sleep, even screams. She's doing it now.
2: That's odd. Let's go in there.
6: Oh, I wish you would. She has me worried.
2: Say, Al, I'm going to the jail for a few minutes. I'll be right back.
7: Okay.
2: Come along.
8: No. No, no, please.
6: You see? Like I told you.
2: I can't understand a word. What's she talking about?
6: Wait a minute. You'll see what I mean.
8: No, Leo. Leo, don't! Leo, don't!
6: There, you see?
2: Who is she?
6: Betty Hodges. She's in here because her husband was mixed up in some kind of burglary. They're going to accuse her of receiving some of the stolen goods.
2: Leo. Well, now listen carefully. There's something I want you to do for me.
6: Yes?
2: Keep that woman by herself. Listen to everything she says during the nightmares and keep track of it. Above all, don't let her know.

0: But she's talking in her sleep.
1: Yes, sir.
0: I'll get in touch with you from time to time. Get Detective Richard Mahoney on the wire for me if he's there, will you, please?
2: Just a moment. Mahoney speaking.
0: Say, Dick, this is Bodie up at the sheriff's office.
2: Yeah? What's on your mind?
0: I just learned you were in charge of the case against Betty and Cecil Hodges.
2: Yeah, that's right.
0: Do you know if either one of them knows a man named Leo?
2: Leo? Leo who?
0: Well, I don't know his last name.
2: Well, I wouldn't know. Well, say, wait a minute. Come to think of it, Hodges did mention somebody by that name.
0: Good. In what way? I mean, what was it in reference to?
2: Hodges has been trying to spring his wife from jail. Says she has nothing to do with the rap against him.
0: Yeah?
2: Well, he wants to make a deal with me. Says if I see that the charges against her are dropped, he'll give me a hot tip on the slugging of that doctor and the shooting of Sam Heaslip down in Portland.
0: He will, eh?
2: Well, that's what he says. I haven't paid much attention to it. That's an old gag with some of these birds, you know.
0: Well, where does the name Leo fit into this?
2: Well, Hodges let it slip out once while he was trying to swap his information for his wife's release.
0: Listen, Mahoney, I'm certain we've run onto something hot. Come on over here to the jail. We're going to talk turkey to your prisoner tonight. Hodges, are you ready to talk?
3: Good guys, give me your word you'll kill that bum rap against my wife.
0: If what you have to say is on the up and up and worth it, we'll play ball with you.
3: Okay. Well, I knocked the name of the bird who slugged that doc and bumped off Sam Heaslip.
4: All right, who is this bird?
3: His name's Leo Hall.
4: How do we know you're giving us a right steer?
3: Because Leo wanted me and the Heaslip killing with him. I went to Portland and looked over the layout. I didn't want nothing to do with it.
4: Why not?
3: I don't want nothing to do with murder. I'd at least make a move to keep Leo from getting sore.
0: How do we know you went to Portland for Leo?
3: Give me a piece of paper and a pencil. I'll draw you the layout of Heaslip's apartment.
4: All right. Here you are.
3: Thanks. There's a door here. Table over here.
4: Yeah. George, that's right. Okay, Hodges. I'll take your word for it.
0: Yeah, but that's not all you're going to tell us about Leo, is it, Hodges?
3: What do you mean?
0: Don't you think you better tell us what Leo Hall knows about that mass murder over Erland's Point, too?
3: How'd you know about that?
0: Didn't anybody ever tell you it's a cop's business to know things?
3: I ain't saying nothing about that.
4: You want your wife sprung, don't you, Hodges?
3: But you guys said you'd spring her if I told you what I knew about the other jobs.
0: Yeah, we said we'd turn her loose if you told us all we wanted to know.
3: Okay, okay. Yeah, Leo pulled that one, too.
0: How do you know?
3: My wife was with him that night.
0: Oh.
3: But she didn't have nothing to do with the killings. Leo forced her to go along with him.
0: You mean she was with him in that house while he was murdering all those people?
3: Not all the time. After he killed Mrs. Claflin, the bartender, she ran out the back way. She couldn't stand no more.
0: And Leo just let her go, didn't try to stop her?
3: Sure he tried to stop her. He even fired his revolver at her when she was going out the back door.
4: Yeah, all this sounds kind of fishy to me. What about you, Bodia?
0: Well, I'm not so sure. We found a bullet embedded in the jamb of the rear door, where someone had fired in that direction. Sort of bears out this fellow's story.
3: I've told you all I know. Now, what about my wife?
4: All right. We'll see if she's released. At least on the rap they're holding her for now.
3: Thanks.
4: But we can't guarantee she won't be thrown right back in again in connection with the case you just told us about.
5: With the killer's full name in their possession, Bodia and Mahoney soon found others who knew him. Miss Elsa Martin, when asked if she had seen Hall around March of 1934, replied,
6: "Why, yes. That must have been around the time he was hurt in the automobile accident."
5: Then Dr. W.H. McFarlane was located and questioned.
0: "And your records show that you treated Leo Hall for cuts about the head on March 29th of last year, Doctor?"
7: Yes, here they are. I found it necessary to take 24 stitches in his scalp.
4: That makes it just 2 days before the murders were discovered.
0: I suppose Hall offered some sort of explanation for his wounds.
7: Oh, yes. He said he was parked in a car with some woman and the police came by and beat him up.
4: Well, wasn't a story like that a little surprising to you?
7: Not particularly. I knew Leo was always getting into scrapes.
0: Where'd you first meet Hall, Doctor?
7: At an ice skating rink where I sometimes go. He did a great deal of skating.
0: I see. Well, thank you, Doctor, for your information.
7: Not at all. Good day, gentlemen.
0: Good day. As far as I'm concerned, that clinches it, Mahoney.
4: The guy sure got his stories mixed. He tells the fellow on the boat he got hurt in a beer parlor brawl. And he tells the girl he was in an automobile accident. And he winds up by telling the doctor he was beaten up by cops.
0: And Leo Hall hung out around ice skating rinks, eh?
4: Well, what's so odd in that?
0: That leather thong that was tied around Claflin's wrists. Just as like as not, that thong could have been a shoestring from an ice skate.
4: By George, that's right. Well, what's on the menu now?
0: First, we send out word across the country to arrest Leo Hall and hold him for us. Then we have a nice little heart-to-heart talk with Betty Hodges.
5: When approached by the officers, Betty Hodges was obviously terrified and refused to make a statement, not at least while Leo Hall remained at liberty. But on October 24th, word came from Portland, Oregon, that Hall had been arrested there and was being held. Armed with this latest development, Bodia and Mahoney again confronted the girl.
0: Don't you think you better tell us what you know about this case, Betty?
6: No. No, I'm afraid to.
0: Afraid of Leo Hall?
6: Yeah.
0: There's no reason for you to be. Hall was arrested in Portland this morning.
6: Arrested?
0: Yes. If you take my advice, you'll talk before he does.
6: How do I know you're not lying to me?
0: Well, here's the wire from the Portland police. Want to see it?
6: Yeah.
0: There you are.
6: Oh.
0: Now, will you talk, Betty?
6: I don't know.
0: Maybe I can help you to make up your mind. I've got the heel you lost when you left the Claflin house on the night of the murder. Does that mean anything to you?
6: Yeah. Yeah. Oh, what do you want to know?
0: When did you first meet Hall? I mean, just before you went to the Claflin home with him.
6: On March 28th. I met him downtown. You see, he's a friend of my husband's as well as mine.
0: Yeah, go on.
6: Well, we got to talking about parties. And I told him about a party I'd been on at the Claflins at Bremerton, and how they were very wealthy and gave swell parties.
0: What did he say to that?
6: Well, he said that gave him a swell idea, that we were going to Bremerton right away. When I asked him why, he said maybe to rob the Claflins. Well, gee, I thought he was only kidding.
0: Yeah, some joke. What happened then?
6: Well, then he went and got a sack that had a gun and a blackjack and some rolls of adhesive tape in it. I got kind of scared then, and I asked him again what he was going to do.
0: And he still said he was going to rob the Claflins?
6: Yeah. Yeah, I tried to talk him out of it, but he forced me to go with him. Said he'd kill me if I didn't.
0: So, of course, you went.
6: Sure.
0: Yeah, well, what happened after you got into the house?
6: Everybody but Mr. Wheeler and Mr. Dupree were sitting in a little back room playing cards.
0: Where were Wheeler and Dupree?
6: They'd gone off after some beer. Leo walked into the room first, and I followed him.
1: All right, folks, this is a holdup.
6: Oh.
1: Shut up, all of you. All right, Betty, tape him up like I told you. Hey, who's that?
8: That's Sally's husband and Mr. Wheeler coming back with the beer. Oh, please don't hurt them.
9: Okay, Gordon, just leave the case on the floor. I'll put it on ice in a few minutes. Right. Come along in the other room.
1: All right, you two line up by the wall.
9: That's it.
1: Tape up these two mugs, Betty.
10: Well, what's the meaning?
1: Shut up. I'll get to you guys later. Take the rings off the women, Betty.
8: Yeah. Oh, don't tear them off. Here, I'll take them off myself.
1: Okay, let her take them off.
8: I feel rather ill. Do you mind if I go to my room and lie down?
1: Yeah, I suppose not. I'll go with you, so don't try anything funny.
8: Oh, I never thought you'd do anything like this to me, Betty Hodges.
6: Oh, gee.
1: Oh, so you recognize it, do you? It's just going to be too bad for you. All of you.
6: Leo. Leo, what are you going to do?
1: You'll see, babe.
6: Leo! Don't, Leo, don't!
1: No, just wait. You ain't seen nothing yet.
6: Leo, I'm leaving. I can't stand it.
1: Come back here, do you hear me? Come back.
6: Oh, no.
1: Come back, you little fool, or I'll shoot.
6: I ran for miles, I guess. It was horrible.
0: Yes, I can well imagine it was.
6: That's when I broke off my heel, I suppose. Right after Leo took that shot at me. What? It scares me just thinking about it.
0: Unless I'm very much mistaken, it's his turn to be scared now. When he finds out what the state of Washington does with their mad dogs.
5: In just a moment, we shall hear the concluding facts regarding our program. In talking to your friends about all-purpose Rio Grande cracked, emphasize that this sensationally performing motor fuel is an exact blend of six power-developing ingredients as compared with the three found in most ordinary gasolines. Keep your gas tank filled with all-purpose Rio Grande cracked, the gasoline that is first in public service.
11: Leo Hall was tried in Portland, convicted, and hanged. Betty Hodges was acquitted, since it was impossible to prove her acquiescence in the case. Hall's story is another conclusive proof of the losing nature of crime.

Seattle police calling all cars, attention all cars. Cancellation of broadcast 301 regarding a murder. Suspect in this case was hanged. That's all. Rosenquist.

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0: Broadway. 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You turn a corner and you're there. You walk more slowly and lean your heart against it like you were in church until it explodes in your face. Then you move swiftly and you're one of the crowd window shopping for kicks and bargains and heartbreak. And you'll find it because it's Broadway, my beat. The side streets are furious while they funnel off of Broadway. Then they trail down into limbo. Midway between the fury and limbo is a gray stone building. That's police headquarters. That's where I was standing, in front of it, watching the patches of night sky bleed into each other. That was my detail. I was waiting for someone.
1: Ah, hi, Danny.
0: Oh, Sergeant Ellis. How are things upstate?
1: Oh, great. You know Officer Quinn, don't you? He drove Tommy and me down.
0: Sure. How are you, Quinn?
2: Yeah, fine, Lieutenant.
0: Why don't you pull up in the parking area over there? We'll meet you in the squadron for coffee a little later.
2: Sure thing.
3: Why don't somebody ask me how I am? I serve half my sentence. That makes me a semi-approved citizen, don't it?
0: You look okay to me, Tommy. Haven't changed since you were 16.
3: Danny, I've known you a long time. You lie.
0: Sing Sing doesn't agree with you.
3: It's Sing Sing. You inhale and exhale. It's the only way you know you're living. So, I make a deal.
0: What kind of a deal, Tommy?
3: No. I'm saving it for the D.A. After we talk, the D.A. and me, I got a feeling the state's going to forget all about my manslaughter rap and let me out of Sing Sing for good.
0: Uh-huh.
3: And to you, uh-huh, too. Look, kid, when I finish spilling, some of the choicest names in the choicest circles are going to be doing things they never thought they could do before. Like getting sentenced, like breaking rocks, like making license plates for automobiles.
1: Stash it, Tommy. Here, Lieutenant, I'll take off these cuffs between Tommy and me. There you are, Danny. Tommy's your prisoner. Danny, the car!
0: Tommy, don't be a fool. Come back here. Let's get him, Ellis. Ellis.
1: Danny!
0: Ellis. Oh, no.
2: I just got too far from the car and I heard... What happened?
0: Quinn, go upstairs and put Tommy Manor's description on the wire. I want the whole city dragged from him and I want him found. And I want him brought to me. Do that, Quinn.
2: Sure, but how about...
0: How about what?
2: Sergeant Ellis. He's dead, isn't he, Danny? Dead.
0: Death and violence are easy commodities in the city. Easy to buy and easy to sell. A decent man named Gordon Ellis got his free for nothing. The sudden mob that gathered around his shrunken body got theirs at bargain prices, too. Headlines on the house. Criminal escapes. Cop murdered. And the sick taste was in my mouth. I just stood while the headquarters boys did what needed to be done. Then I went back to my office and locked the door. Waited until the sickness was gone.
4: Danny! Danny!
0: Yeah. What do you want?
4: Oh, just to talk to you. Can't I talk to you, Danny?
0: Yeah, come on in, sir.
4: It was messy what happened out there, Danny.
0: You selling something, Tartaglia?
4: Don't talk to me that way, Danny. You, it hurts.
0: So it hurts when I bleed for you.
4: Oh, Danny, that's not your mouth that says things like that.
0: Yeah, I'm sorry.
4: Apologies are also not necessary. What happened could have happened to anyone, not just you.
0: I was clumsy, and a man's life dropped out of my hands. Battaglia, get me the file on Tommy Manon, everything, even the dust it's wrapped in.
4: Okay, Danny, okay, in a minute. You know, the way I figure it, this deal that Tommy Manon wanted to make with the D.A., well, maybe it was kosher and maybe it was crummy. Maybe this whole thing...
0: You're still here, Tartaglia.
5: Danny, darling, I've brought you your posy. You can't face the world without a posy. Bend down so I can pin it on you.
4: Janie, how many times I have to tell you it ain't dignified you should sell flowers in police headquarters and without a license?
5: You're only a sergeant, Tartaglia. You'll address me as madam. Oh, stop squirming, Danny.
0: All right, Janie. Tell me, doll, are you still running competition with the post office?
5: Keep your nose to the smell in the flowers, Danny. It's healthier.
0: The boys in the Lamb, do they still send messages to their loved ones through old Janie, the subway Lily? Like Tommy Mannin, maybe?
5: Danny, darling, I'd rather be called Lily than be planted with one. So I'm not saying one way or the other.
0: Yeah. Pay the lady for the posy, Tartaglia. Outside of headquarters and across the rooftops and down in the roaring avenues, the city had already grown restless for the nighttime. It was a time of big noise and prowling and secret laughter. And somewhere inside of it, and part of it, Tommy Mannin, hoodlum. Tommy Mannin, hoodlum. And I was living this piece of my life just for him. So I was prowling too. And there was a place to go. A white marble house that overlooked the East River. It was on the other side of a world. A precise pattern of house lights strung like tinsel against the dark. The precise butler who opened the door and tilted his finger at the precise angle toward the waiting room. The decor of opulence that makes its own particular breed. And the precise amount of time that went by before the greeting from mine host.
6: Danny Clover. How nice. Won't you join us? We're in the library. Danny, this is a surprise and a pleasant one. Oh, you know Mr. Arnold, don't you? James Arnold, the attorney.
7: Hello, Danny.
6: What brings you all the way out here, Danny? Well,
0: that should be expecting me.
7: I didn't know you were having company, Faulkner. I'll leave.
0: Stay a while, Arnold.
6: Thank you, Danny. I was about to suggest the same thing. Now, why have I the honor?
0: Had any other visitor lately, like Tommy Mannin?
6: Why should he come here?
0: He's a wandering boy. You might be keeping a light in the window for him.
6: Tommy left my employ when he confessed to manslaughter.
7: Really, Faulkner, maybe I'd better leave.
6: You're comfortable, Arnold? The drinks are all right? The hors d'oeuvre?
7: Fine, but...
6: Then stay a while. Sit.
0: Faulkner, when Tommy was brought back to New York, it was because he was going to turn state's evidence against some of the choicest names, he said.
6: So?
0: You're a choice name. You and Arnold here, respectively, an untouchable high-class hoodlum, the attorney for an untouchable high-class hoodlum. Real choice names.
6: Thank the police, Lieutenant Arnold. We're choice. He said so. Go ahead, thank him.
7: My.
6: Not that way, attorney mine. Thank him.
7: Thanks.
6: That's better. Go ahead, Danny.
0: I think your gunsel shot down a policeman and helped Tommy escape.
6: But such a tactic would constitute a felony, Danny.
0: I think that Tommy's being brought to town was a dodge. Tommy had powerful friends on the outside who knew when he would be brought down.
6: So you suggest we arrange this afternoon's fiasco?
0: I'm suggesting it.
6: Oh, throw it away. It ruins a good evening. It lends a bilious overtone to the fine conversation Arnold and I were having. Doesn't it, Arnold?
7: Yes, it makes conversation bilious.
6: Exactly. I was explaining to Arnold the seven-move mate that won Konstantinov, the chess championship in 32. Things like that devastate me. Don't they, you, Danny?
0: You leave men like Faulkner and his toady, and you have a feeling you've been playing mumble peg with scalpels. Then you take a long walk into a dismal and frayed edge of the city, and it's a walk back into memory. The street where you were born is the same. The kids' games are the same. The cruel words on their mouths are not changed. The fly-specked electric bulbs that hang in peeling hallways are still there. And the night sounds of a tenement still follow you as you climb the decaying stairs. Then you knock on a door that opens into a room where Tommy Mannin was born.
8: Late. What do you want?
0: Mrs. Mannin?
8: I might be. You're peddling something. It's late and you come to the wrong place.
0: Wait, I just want to talk to you. Don't you remember me, Mrs. Mannin?
8: I stopped remembering a long time ago.
0: I'm Danny Clover.
8: So you are. Face is cleaner than when I saw you last. How old were you, Danny? 10?
0: It won't take long, could we? Step inside.
8: We can talk here.
0: Inside would be better, Mrs. Mannin.
8: All right. Go on in.
9: Who is it, Mrs. Mannin? Who's your gentleman caller, Mrs. Mannin?
0: Hello, Mr. Mannin.
9: Hmm? Oh, I know you. You're Danny. Danny Clover. You're the cop who let my boy get away. Have a drink, Danny. You've been wonderful to my boy. Go on, Danny. Have a drink.
8: Oh, don't mind him, Danny. He means no harm. He's a drunken sot, but he don't mean no harm. Go back to your bottle, Mr. Manning.
9: I'll do that thing, dearie. I'll just do that.
8: You want to know if Tommy's been here, don't you?
0: Has he?
8: When you were a kid, did you ever hear it said Mrs. Manning was a liar?
0: No.
8: Then you'll believe me when I tell you this. If Tommy so much as put foot in this house, I'd throw him back into the gutter he wallows in.
10: That's no way to talk about Tommy. Tommy's good. Tommy's smart.
9: Smart. I drink to my boy, Tommy.
0: Then maybe you'll get a word to your smart boy, Mr. Minnow. Tell him we want him. Tell him we want him bad enough to hurt him. Good night, Mrs. Manning. I went back to Broadway for only one reason. I was hungry. And eating alone is the loneliest time a man can have. On Broadway, there's always people. You can watch them and make up your own stories. Stories that didn't have murder in it. I dawdled over Spudnuts and coffee, made up my stories, then hit the street again. Part of it hit back at me, and it had the smell of lavender and a bit of old Irish lace in it.
11: Danny! Danny Clover!
0: Why, Janie, have you been following me?
11: The post office business is blooming, Danny. Here's a posy for you.
0: You've already pinned one on me today, remember?
11: Ah, but this is a very special posy. Here, take it.
0: Thanks, Janie. I've always wanted a cornflower.
11: I got it from a florist who says he's a dear friend of yours.
0: Thank him for me.
11: You thank him, Danny. He doesn't live too far from here. You could get a cab. 2620 West 10th Street. First floor back.
0: Oh? For whom do I ask?
11: Ask for Tommy. Go quickly, Danny, dear. And ask for Tommy Manning.
0: 10th Street was a quarter of an hour away, and number 2620 was a hole in a block long of piled red bricks. First floor, walk back, and you know when you've come to the end of the hall when you can't quite walk through the final shadow. Tommy. Tommy Manning. Open up, Tommy. It's Danny Clover. There was Tommy Manning, all right. But his status had changed. He wasn't running anymore. He was seated in a wooden chair in front of a wooden table, peeping almost slyly over a bowl of waxed fruit. I walked over to him, put my hand on his shoulder. Yeah, it was Tommy Manning, all right. And his status had really changed. He wasn't living anymore.

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1: At 9 o'clock in the morning, Broadway is a 5-minute stopover for a million people. For these people, it's the 5 minutes that are important. It gives them time to adjust themselves to the world. It's assuring. Translux assures them that there's been a change in the weather. And the headlines assure them that the daily murder has taken place. The tabloids yelled, "Cop killing." There was a piece in the item about me, continued on page 23. On page 23, it said that I was standing right there when Officer Ellis was killed. I didn't know who did it. In my office at headquarters, a police sergeant named Tartaglia had a word for it. Would you mind repeating that, Tartaglia?
2: Huh?
1: Never mind. You got the date I asked for?
2: Oh, sure, Danny.
1: Okay, brief it to me.
2: Yeah, Danny, yeah. On June 17, 1944, Tommy Mannin confessed to beating up and killing one John Westfall.
1: Uh-huh.
2: This was what is known as the aftermath of a drunken brawl. Mannin was convicted of manslaughter. End of brief. Real brief, huh?
1: Yeah, it ran about like that. And the other thing, Tartaglia, about the newspapers, you fix that?
2: Oh, yeah, I fixed it, Danny. Like you said, not a word to the newspapers about finding Tommy Mannin dead or alive. Especially dead.
1: Okay, the coroner's report?
2: Yeah, I briefed that, too. Like this. Tommy Mannin was dead on arrival. Not a mark on his body. He wasn't poisoned. No heart failure. Mysterious, huh?
1: Tartaglia.
2: Okay. Tommy Mannin was drowned.
1: Drowned?
2: So it says on the report. Mannin was, and I quote, forcibly held with his head underwater until he was drowned, and I unquote. Yeah, they figure it was in that fruit bowl on the table. Water was still clinging to the wax fruit. Twist, huh?
1: Yeah, funny killer. You got that list of character witnesses at Mannin's trial?
2: Yeah. There was one. And the one was one Georgia Webb. Address, the Brighton Hotel for Women.
1: Brighton Hotel for Women, huh? That's quite a show place.
2: Danny...
1: This one I'll brief for myself. The Brighton Hotel for Women stands at the edge of the park. And from its blood granite threshold, you can watch the old men playing at bowls on the green. And through its plate glass doors, you look in on a pink plush world. A world of plaster cupids and crystal chandeliers with electric candles and mirrors, and the reflection of mirrors. The room clerk is a crone in taffeta and tobacco-stained fingers who points you to a satin-tufted elevator. And the fifth floor is a hallway lighted with rails of fluorescent lamps. Some doors stood open. Georgia Webb's was closed.
3: Come in, whatever you are.
1: Georgia Webb?
3: Mm-hmm. Whatever you are, it's nice in here. Today they're good to me.
1: Who?
3: God, whispers, whatever it is that brought you to me. Come in, sit down, pour yourself a drink. And maybe you don't drink.
1: I'm Danny Clover.
3: You didn't have to tell me that. What's in a name, as they say?
1: I'm Danny Clover, Broadway Special Detail.
3: Oh? Off duty?
1: No, Georgia.
3: I take it all back. Everything I've said, I take it all back.
1: I've been catching up on my reading. Only today I read where you were once Tommy Mannin's girl.
3: Tommy Mannin?
1: Yeah, a punk who ran away. I thought maybe you ran here so you'd refresh your memory, so you'd remember his name, Tommy Mannin.
3: If I knew him, it didn't make an impression. You know, there are men like that.
1: You testified at his trial. You gave your name, your address, and your testimony in a loud, clear voice. Clear enough and loud enough for me to hear 5 years later.
3: It's true. Your ears are cute.
1: Maybe you left something out 5 years ago, Georgia. Something you'd like to tell me now.
3: About Mannin? Was it Tommy Mannin?
1: Tommy Mannin.
3: Why don't you ask him? Where do you find him?
1: I found him. That's why I'm asking you. Because Tommy was dead.
3: Oh? How'd he die? Natural causes, or did you shoot him because you're a policeman and you can kill people?
1: Someone pushed his head in a bowl of water and Tommy Mannin was drowned. That's how he died.
3: Oh?
1: We don't like the way he died because it could happen to other people. Like you, maybe.
3: Couldn't it?
1: So maybe now you'll remember some things that Tommy didn't get to tell us.
3: Drowned.
1: There are better ways of dying.
3: You know, it's convincing how you talk. Tommy was a jerk who made deals. Everything was a deal. Even the manslaughter rap.
1: Explain it to me.
3: Tommy didn't kill that man. He was in Baltimore when it happened. But he confessed to it. For $20,000, he confessed to it.
1: He gave 5 years of his life for $20,000.
3: Tommy, the deal maker. The poor crumb.
1: Why doesn't somebody answer that phone?
3: They will.
1: Let's go over it again, Georgia. You're saying a man was killed, that it was all a frame. Who made the deal with Tommy?
4: For you, dearie.
3: All right. I'll be a minute, Danny.
1: Okay.
3: It's Georgia. Yeah. Wait a minute. All right. All right, yeah. You can go now, policeman. Your time's up.
1: What?
3: Get out. Everything I told you was a lie. All the talk I made, it was no good.
1: That phone call have anything to do with it?
3: Yes. You ask me and I tell you yes.
1: They told you not to talk anymore. Who told you that?
3: A man who likes it when people are dead. Now you understand why I've got nothing to say to you. You understand nothing you can do or think of can make me talk to you. Yeah. That's how it is, Danny boy.
1: And that's how it was. She really meant it. It was noon when I left the Brighton Hotel for Women. I told myself I could think better if I walked. When the walk was over, I might as well have taken a cab. Nothing came, no answers to anything, no progress. Except that I was back at headquarters. In the first floor hallway, there's a bulletin board listing sheriff sales, police details, and used radios at a bargain. There was a man looking at it. He saw me and moved his lips over his teeth. This was supposed to mean he was smiling, which was supposed to mean he was glad to see me.
5: Hello, Lieutenant. Remember me?
1: James Arnold, isn't it? Faulkner's attorney.
5: Yes, Faulkner's my client.
1: You mean you work for him? You're his flunky.
5: Mr. Clover, I work for many people. My association with Faulkner is neither more nor less intimate than my association with my other clients. Understand, I work for many people. You've been wondering what I'm doing at police headquarters?
1: I'll be frank with you. I haven't given you a thought.
5: I know. That's how I affect people. Can we talk?
1: Aren't we?
5: Of course. I mean in private.
1: This is private.
5: Of course.
1: So talk.
5: Of course. Good things could happen to you, Lieutenant.
1: Every night, Mr. Arnold. Every night, I say, let good things happen to me. Now you know a secret.
5: Fine things, Lieutenant.
1: Like silks and satins, like me?
5: People are interested in you and want the best for you.
1: People want that. What people?
5: People. Nice people who want to see you get along.
1: Mind if I interrupt?
5: Of course, interrupt.
1: It's about Tommy Mannon, isn't it?
5: Of course.
1: Now, go on.
5: It isn't much. The nice people don't know what happened to Tommy. They don't want to know. They want this case closed as if Tommy were...
1: Dead?
5: Dead. They want this case closed. You can arrange it. Then nice things will happen to you.
1: I'll try, Mr. Arnold. I really will.
5: Splendid, Lieutenant. The nice people will be happy. You too. Goodbye, Mr. Clover.
1: Yeah. Tartaglia.
2: Yeah, Danny?
1: Send out a pickup for Georgia Webb, Brighton Hotel for Women. Pick her up and bring her down.
2: Item two?
1: Call the press room and give them the whole story on Tommy Mannon. Tell them we found him dead, drowned, everything, the works.
2: Yeah, Danny.
1: Tell them this. Tell them we've got a witness who confessed everything, named Georgia Webb. She talked her head off. Got that?
2: Yeah.
1: Then do it.
2: Okay, Danny. Where are you going?
1: Home, Tartaglia. Home. I'm going to sleep. When I got home, the landlady had left two things for me. A bowl of matzo ball soup and a manila envelope. They both looked inviting, so I tried the envelope first. $5,000. The nice thing that Arnold had promised would happen to me came so fast to such a nice round sum. What more could a man want out of life? $5,000 in a dish of matzo balls. I ate the soup, kissed the landlady, put the $5,000 in an envelope addressed to the DA, pulled a chair over to the window and sat there, watching the city burst into fragments of electric flame. I must have sat there a long time, because when I awoke, the night had a new shadow. The shadow of a man named Faulkner.
6: I brought you the morning paper, Danny.
4: They got your name all over it, splashed in red ink.
1: Oh, I knew I'd make it someday. Thanks, Faulkner. Here's a nickel for your trouble.
4: Red ink could be blood in the later editions, Danny.
1: Oh, rotten place to sleep. A chair. Like some coffee? You can think better if you have coffee. And light.
4: They tell me you're a man of virtue, Clover. Gratitude's a virtue. So, whoever told me lied.
1: It hurts you whenever people lie to you?
4: It hurts me when a man of virtue's ungrateful. You shouldn't have booked Georgia Webb. You shouldn't have made a talk. You shouldn't have taken my $5,000.
1: I've been naughty, haven't I?
4: I have one question for you, Detective Mine. One little question.
1: Your gun gives me three chances. I'll guess in one. You want to know what Georgia told me?
4: Possibly. Possibly it doesn't matter. But tell me anyway.
1: You're bluffing, Faulkner. Your act is precious, is that the word? But you're bluffing. You're scared to death.
4: So? Tell me why. Explicitly.
1: Because your life depends on Georgia. Only, I've got her tucked away where you can't touch her. Explicit, huh? Put away the artillery, Faulkner. It would be deemed ungracious for guests. Come in.
5: Hello, Danny. Oh, you already have a visitor.
1: It's your counselor, Faulkner. Happy day. Come in, Arnold.
5: But now I don't have to come in. You already know what I came to tell you.
1: Tell me anyway.
5: I only that Faulkner is your man. The man who killed the policeman. The man who killed Tommy Mannon.
4: Are you insane, Arnold?
5: Watch him, Danny. He's dangerous.
4: Are you double-crossing?
5: I told you he was dangerous, Danny. He would have killed us both.
1: Yeah, you shot him good the first time, Arnold. Why did you waste another bullet? Come on, let's take a walk to headquarters.
5: Is it necessary?
1: Yeah, it's necessary. I want to straighten out the records.
5: Please, no jokes.
1: Okay, no jokes. I'll be real sincere. Tommy Mannon took your rap, Arnold. You were the one who committed the manslaughter. Faulkner supplied a pigeon for you. Pigeon, one of his hoodlums, Tommy Mannon.
5: May I smoke?
1: Sure. Faulkner had to supply a pigeon because you knew all about Faulkner's operations. He was supposed to pay Tommy $20,000 for taking the rap.
5: Faulkner's lying on the floor over there. He's dead. You'll need proof of all this.
1: That's proof enough. You shot Faulkner in cold blood so that he'd never talk. To go on. When Tommy was transferred to New York, Faulkner went gunning for him so Tommy wouldn't talk. Only he missed and shot the wrong man. He killed a cop instead of Tommy.
5: How does all this theorizing concern me?
1: When you boys finally caught up to Tommy, you drowned him in a fruit bowl. Let's go, Arnold. I'm going to book you for the murder of Tommy Mannon.
5: You forgot something, Danny. I've still got my gun.
1: I hadn't forgotten. It was the chance I took. Arnold had already used two shots on Faulkner. I had to get him to throw away the other four. All the while I'd been talking to him, I'd been edging toward the light switch. Now I flipped it. One.
6: I'll kill you, Clover.
1: I had one advantage. I knew the apartment. Arnold didn't. The blackness, he could only fire at sound. I swept an ashtray off the table. Two. I picked up a book, heaved it at the window. Three. One more. I grabbed a chair and threw. Four. Okay, Arnold, like I said, let's get you booked for murder.

0: stretches out in front of you, livid scar slashed into the night. It's a cruel and fantastic carousel, a palace of fun, a hall of mirrors. 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I'm the gaudiest, the most violent, the lonesomest mile in the world. Broadway, my beat.
1: Broadway's My Beat stars Larry Thor as Detective Danny Clover and is written by Morton Fine and David Friedkin. The musical score was conducted by Wilbur Hatch, and the program was produced and directed by Elliot Lewis. The cast tonight included Jane Morgan, Peggy Weber, Doris Singleton, Charles Calvert, Joe Kearns, Herb Butterfield, and Sidney Miller.

0: J-E-L-L. 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
4: It's 9 at night, immediately after the close of our last episode, as... Is there a parking space in front of that drugstore on the corner?
5: Oh, yes, there is, Chief. You going to stop?
4: Yes. I want to phone Lieutenant Halverson. Now, come with me, Dillon. Listen, get a newspaper. Look at the entertainment page. Here, I'll get the door. Ah, yes. Phone booth. Second. Now, see when that nightclub is opening.
5: What nightclub? Oh, where Case Beachman is going to work.
4: Yes, yes. The one that asked us to look it over, so... Lieutenant Halverson, please. See when it opens.
5: Uh-huh.
4: Oh, Halverson. Perry Mason. Just a second. All right, now you better take this down. Suzanne Barclay is the niece of Donald T. Wallace. That's right, the same Wallace who is my client. Mr. Wallace knew she was in trouble, but he did not know that she was involved with a member of the syndicate. Well, Mr. Wallace kept it out of the papers, but he's had the Missing Persons Bureau and private detectives searching for her ever since she disappeared. No, now, wait a minute, Don. That only looks like a dead end. We've learned more. For example, Sue Barclay was involved with a man named Gus. Oh, Augustino Gustavus August. I don't know. I do know that he's the boy we're after. And we'll get him when we find Miss Barclay. So I suggest you get her file for missing persons while I'm on my way to your office. Yeah, we'll go over it and fill in what we know. Right. Get the ball rolling. I'll see you in less than an hour.
5: You get him, Chief?
4: Yes. But what about the nightclub?
5: Oh, here it is. Tony's. The new and lavish night spot opens on Monday next. We going?
4: Yeah, we'll stop by and visit Tony's one night next week.
6: Meanwhile, Kate Beekman's mother tries to keep her worry and concern from showing in her voice when she hears...
7: Kate, is that you?
8: Of course, Mom. Have you been worried about me?
7: Well, I...
8: You shouldn't have. I phoned and said I'd work late.
7: Yeah, but it's after 9 o'clock.
8: I was working, Ma. There's lots we have to do.
7: Well, the nightclub isn't even open yet.
8: But we open Monday, and... I'm sorry you're worried. You shouldn't have.
7: Well, I didn't exactly, but... Here, give me a car.
8: I can hang it up.
7: Let me. You must be tired.
8: No, I'm not. Not at all. Pa's still working?
7: Yeah, he's working late, too. You are tired.
8: A little. Not really.
7: Sit down. Now, you can tell me all about it.
8: About what, Ma?
7: Well, your job. And the people you work with. Your boss. Just tell me about it.
8: That's not much to tell.
7: Okay.
8: If you don't know anything about a nightclub, it's hard to tell you.
7: But, honey...
8: All right, Ma. All right. I worked some for the kitchen manager.
7: Kitchen man. Oh, the head chef.
8: No, Ma. I'm trying to tell you that there is a head chef, but the kitchen manager is in charge. Well, he's the maitre d'.
7: Oh, well, why didn't you say so? I know what the maitre d's job is.
8: Oh. Well, I'll do some work for him. Food checker.
7: What's that?
8: Well, I'll check servings against the waiter's orders.
7: But I thought...
8: What, Ma?
7: Well, I thought you'd work with the entertainment.
8: Well, I was going to tell you, I will work with Miss Fasina. She's in charge of entertainment. She plays piano.
7: But you just said you'd work for the maitre d'.
8: Honestly, Ma, I've been trying to tell you.
7: All right, tell me.
8: Well, you start asking questions before I can even answer, and then you...
7: Kate. I'm sorry, honey. I should have known you were more tired than you'd admit. I just want to know all about it. You understand why I'm interested in what you do, don't you?
8: Yes, of course. And I wish I could tell you about it.
7: Well, can't you?
8: Yes, only it's hard to explain clearly. It's different from anything else and hard to explain.
7: Well, what about the people you work with?
8: Oh, well, Mr. Bolin, he's kitchen manager. He's very nice.
7: What about Miss Fasina?
8: Oh, she's nice.
7: And what about working in the kitchen, honey?
8: Well, I told you I like Mr. Bolin.
7: That isn't what I asked you. You didn't know you were going to work in the kitchen.
8: Well, I won't most of the time. Just part of the time. You're really asking me something else. You want me to say I was wrong to take the job at the club when you and Pa didn't want me to take it.
7: No, we didn't. But since you have, well, we just want to know what you're doing, that's all. Can't you understand, baby?
8: I'm sorry. Ma, when they said I couldn't dance anymore, you and Pa were wonderful. You said I was big enough to take it. Let me grow up.
7: We want you to.
8: What?
7: We want you to grow up. Not... We just love you, darling.
8: I love you, Ma. And I wish... I wish I could tell you more, and I will, only... Well, first I've got to learn for myself.
6: And meanwhile, one of Kate's bosses, the one Kate doesn't think is so nice, Miss Fasina, has been alone. Tony's been lonesome. For an hour or so, she hoped the phone or the doorbell would ring. And when it finally does...
1: Oh! Goody! Goody!
9: Oh, hey, take it easy. You'll strangle me.
1: Oh, I'm glad to see you.
9: Yeah, I can tell. Okay, I'm glad to see you, too.
1: Oh, I thought you weren't ever going to see Tony, baby.
9: Yeah, I got something to tell you.
1: What?
9: What's the matter? You've been drinking?
1: Well, I had a little drink.
9: Yeah.
1: You want to have a little drink with Tony?
9: Not now. I got something to tell you.
1: You got something to tell me. You stand me up. I haven't seen you in a month. And you show up 3 hours late and you say you got something to tell me. Okay. I got something to tell you.
9: Yeah? Such as what?
1: The guy you used to work for came to see me.
9: Who?
1: The guy who works for you now. A big, good-looking guy.
9: Gus? What did he want?
1: He came to see me.
9: For what? Now listen, Tony, I know Gus.
1: He wanted to talk about you. He wanted me to put him in solid with you.
9: Well, no kidding. Well, Gus is really on a downgrade. I can remember when Gus... Listen, Tony, how much you had to drink?
1: A drink. Maybe two.
9: More than that.
1: Okay, maybe two and a half. What is this?
9: I got something important to talk to you about and you're tight.
1: What's so important?
9: Kate Beekman.
1: What?
9: You heard me, Miss Beekman, the redhead.
1: Gordy Webber, get out of here.
9: No, that's no way to talk.
1: You can say that. When you...
9: I only mean I want to explain something.
1: What?
9: I'll tell you. We'll talk about it later. It's a little complicated.
1: About her?
9: Uh-huh.
1: What is it?
9: I said I'd
1: tell
9: you.
1: Oh, no, I don't want to talk about it. Now, you get out of here. Don't. Gordy.
9: Don't really mean that. You don't really mean that.
1: Oh, Gordy.
9: You really want me to leave, huh?
1: No, but why talk about her, baby? Do we have to talk about her?
9: Huh?
1: Do we? Do we? Do we, Gordy, baby?
9: Well, not now, kid, not now.
1: Oh, Gordy.
9: Later, honey. Yeah, we'll talk about it later. Maybe tomorrow. There's time enough for her tomorrow. Baby. Okay, Tony, mix me a drink, huh?
2: 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Hard as it may be to imagine, there are circumstances in which Kate could become like Sue Barclay. By all means, join us tomorrow, won't you?
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17: Me, sweetheart.
16: Sam, where have you been? 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
17: Tell who?
16: The reporters, everybody. 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
16: Oh, Sam, when I think of all the back salary I'll be getting, the fur coats I'll
17: Easy, girl, easy. 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
16: Sam?
17: Yep.
16: You mean?
17: The $50,000 is not available to employees of the network or sponsor, which unfortunately I happen to be.
16: Sam!
17: But cheer up, girl. 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Now, make everything fast. I'm on my way. Meanwhile, puzzle me this. You ready?
16: All right, Sam.
17: Why does a man who is going to blow his brains out set his mantle clock ahead 4 hours?
16: Sam, it doesn't make sense.
17: Ah, but it does. Mull and ponder, sweetheart. I'll be down in a trice, 1951 model, with an intellectual type report to challenge serious thinkers everywhere. To wit, the Biddle Riddle Caper.
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17: Effie?
16: With
17: never kick on a third down, Cherub. Give it another try.
16: No, it's no use, Sam. I'm mentally through.
17: Well, you know best.
16: I just give up. Sam?
17: Huh?
16: What are those funny little bumps on your cheek?
17: Go ahead, guess.
16: More bumps? Hey?
17: You get more of them.
16: Looks like little waffle marks.
17: That's what happens when somebody hits you with a microphone, sweetheart. Now, if you look closer, just above the marks, under my eye...
16: Oh.
17: Clearly and distinctly, in reverse, of course, the three letters of a network known far and wide for its hospitality to unemployed private detectives.
16: You mean?
17: Shh, not here, girl. Poise the pencil. Who knows? A sponsor may be listening. Ready?
16: Yes, sir.
17: To Mr. Tracy Abbott, Drake Carlton Hotel, copy to Dundee at Homicide. From Samuel Spade, license number 137596. Subject, the Biddle Riddle Caper. Dear Tracy. It had a nice conventional start, this one. A nice conventional phone call telling me to drop up to room 402 of the Drake Carlton around 3 in the afternoon. But when I got there, I found that over the nice conventional number on the door was hung a temporary sign reading Olympic Radio Productions, Tracy Abbott, editor, director, and producer. Bidding farewell to the nice conventional part, I made bold to enter the door. Abbott, 5'8" of solid Hollywood, was waltzing with what I took to be a musician, composer, or... some such.
19: We open Cold Bunny like this. Now, killer at large. Banging with the thing. Thief. Bum, bum, bum, bum, bum, bum, bum, bum, bum, bum, bum, bum, bum, bum, bum. A great big wonderful chord there, Bunny. Check.
20: Check. And then the teaser. Quote.
19: Don't go away, you out there. Stick right close to that radio set of yours, because the next half hour might put $50,000 in your pocket.
20: Boom.
19: Yes, $50,000 will be paid by the sponsors of this program... for information leading to the arrest and conviction of a killer at large.
20: Da, da, da.
19: Tonight, that's it, sustain the chord.
20: Yeah.
19: Tonight, the murder... tremolo, tremolo. Tonight, the murder of Carol Stevens. Then, da-da-dee-bum-bum-bum, bum-bum-bum-bum-bum. Check. What's that?
20: Cymbal crash.
19: Do it again. Don't need it. Check. Big, wonderful, lush.
0: That's the word, lush. With scope and sweep and power.
19: I got it. Well, I'll get as lush as I can with 8 feet.
0: Scope, sweep, importance. Gotta sound important. Check.
21: Check.
19: Oh,
21: I'm Sam Spade, Mr. Abbott.
19: Ah, yes, Spade. Glad to see you. Please sit down. No, on the other hand, you'd better stand up. No time to lose. You have 24 hours to find a man for me.
21: Well, that's pretty short notice.
19: Mr. Spade, Killer at Large is real. Oh. We keep a sensitive finger on the...

0: The other hand, you'd better stand up. No time to lose. You have 24 hours to find a man for me.
1: Well, that's pretty short notice. How...
0: Mr. Spade, killer at large, is real. Oh. We keep a sensitive finger on the pulse of the people.
1: Well, that's nice.
0: We deal in real facts, real people, real crimes, and real criminals. Jack?
1: Just how do you do this? How do you accomplish all this on the radio budget of today?
0: Now, you see before you, Spade, the mechanical marvel which makes this possible, the tape recorder. You're familiar with the tape recorder?
1: Oh, more or less.
0: Check. Tomorrow night at 9 p.m. PST, with the aid of the tape recorder, we shall reconstruct one of San Francisco's more sensational unsolved crimes. The murder of Carol Stevens.
1: You mean the burlesque dame 3 years ago?
0: 2 years, 8 months, and 29 days. You remember much about it?
1: Well, let me see. She turned up dead on the floor of her apartment, didn't she?
0: Check. Victim of the well-known blunt instrument. Mm. In this case, a bronze bookend carrying the bas relief of Abraham Lincoln. Much ado, much ado. Headlines by the yard. A parade of witnesses, but no arrests, period.
1: Fine. Now, what about me?
0: Our show, Spade, is made up of the simple, honest, spontaneous statements of the witnesses themselves.
1: Mm-hmm.
0: We're set on this one except for one man, the most important one in the case, of course.
1: Oh, who's that?
0: Jimmy Biddle, the doorman at the Broadway Burlesque at the time the Stevens girl was killed.
1: Oh.
0: Knew her, some say he loved her. Top suspect until he came up with an alibi. Our advance men have combed the city for 2 weeks trying to find him, but no luck.
1: So he's blown time.
0: That's what I thought. Until this morning.
1: You mean you've heard from him?
0: I heard from someone who said he was Biddle. He also said he knew who killed Carol Stevens.
1: And he wanted the $50,000.
0: Right. I mean, check.
1: Oh, fair enough. Well, that's what you advertise, isn't it?
0: Not to people who hang up when you get curious.
1: Hmm?
0: If it was Biddle, I've got to record his story. I want him here by 8 tomorrow night. Check?
1: Well, since you keep bringing it up, check.
0: Yes.
1: You can make it out for $100. At Homicide, I case the files on the Stevens thing. San Francisco's answer to the Black Dead. A cheap killing of a cheap dame in a cheap apartment that used a lot of expensive newsprint. She'd taken a last turn under the blue spot around 10:30, left the theater and hustled straight home because at 11 sharp, according to the neighbor across the hall, someone had tried the Abraham Lincoln bookend on Carol Forsythe. She hit the floor just as the 11 o'clock news came on. Biddle's alibi had to be good, and it was. It came, as a matter of fact, from the greatest little alibi factory in town. Biddle was drinking old fashions with Joseph P. Norgard, the well-known criminal lawyer at the time of the killing. So I trotted over to Norgard's office on Market Street, found him tied up, and settled down in the waiting room next to a gimlet-eyed youth in a neon-striped suit who looked like he made a living sticking up crap games. He was filing his nails.
2: Buddy.
1: Yeah, buddy?
2: You sure you're in the right office, buddy?
1: Positive, buddy.
2: I just thought I might save you some trouble, that's all. Sam Spade, ain't it?
1: Yeah, you're a smart kid.
2: I try hard. I still think you'd be wise to blow.
1: Now, this is quite a turn you do, buddy. Study nice with Richard Widmark.
2: Sam, I told you I want to save you a bad time. You're a nice guy.
1: Thank you.
2: Must be a lot of things you can do around town to make a buck without coming here. Now, why don't you lift it out of that chair?
3: I'm not going to do it, Mr. Norgard. And that's fine with me.
2: I'll get with you later.
1: Bye, buddy. The guy who bustled out of Norgard's office was flabby, florid, and frightened. Pinstripe gave me a last baleful look and sidled out into the hall after him, which was nice because I was running out of punchline.
4: Luke, I thought I told you to.
5: Oh.
1: Mr. Norgard?
5: I am.
1: I'm sorry to barge in. My name's Spade. I'm a private detective.
5: Of course you are. And a hungry one.
1: Well, we're polite in here, too. Why do you say that?
5: You're the fourth today.
1: Oh?
5: I'm about to prepare a mimeograph statement entitled, What I Know About the Stevens Case, or You, Too, Can Make $50,000. Like a copy?
1: You know, I can't remember when I've been treated so nice. What do you know about the Stevens case, Mr. Norgard?
5: It's all in the homicide file. On the fateful night, I ran into Jimmy Biddle as I was coming out of a bar in Chinatown. He'd hit the skids. But he used to be a useful friend, so I asked him up to my apartment for a drink.
1: Cozy.
5: Sat him in a chair, made him an old-fashioned, loaned him $5, and hustled him out.
1: Mm-hmm.
5: Total elapsed time, 45 minutes, from 10:45 to 11:30 p.m. And that is all I have to say at this time.
1: Have you seen Biddle since?
5: Not since the investigation. I don't know where he is now, and I don't know who killed Carol Stevens, period.
1: Paragraph. Do you think Jimmy knows who killed her?
5: Maybe.
1: Well, he says he does.
5: Oh? Where did you see him?
1: He's hungry, too. We work the same breadline.
5: I'm sorry I said that, Spade. Who are you working for?
1: Olympic Radio Productions. Killer at Large.
5: Yes? They want me to come to the studio tonight.

0: put a statement for them.
1: I
0: wonder if I ought to tell them what I really think.
1: What's that?
0: About Biddle. There's no point in talking around it anymore. I think he killed her.
1: Well, that's a neat trick if he was drinking your liquor at the time.
0: Well, I think he did it after he left my place. Two things place the time of death. The medical examiner's report, which could be off as much as 3 hours. And the neighbor who thinks he heard the girl fall as the news came on. How reliable is that?
1: Well, they usually think of those things during an investigation.
0: But they didn't think hard enough. You say you talked to Biddle?
1: He called my client.
0: Why?
1: He had 50,000 good reasons, according to him. You know, funny things happen when the dough gets into it. Bought people don't stay bought. Lost people get found.
0: Yeah. Well, I told you all I know, Spade, if you have no more questions.
1: Oh, just one more. Who's the little weasel in the pinstripe?
0: You mean Luke?
1: Yeah.
0: Oh, I put him out there to scare off the hungry ones. Nothing to do with you.
1: And the fat character he's tailing has nothing to do with me either, huh?
0: You really want to know?
1: Love to.
0: He's a pastry cook. I'm representing his wife in a divorce action. Thinks he's Casanova.
1: Pressure cooker, eh? Shoving Norgard, Pinstripe, and the flabby pastry cook in the look-up later section of my hatband, I took off for Biddle's last known address, a boarding house on Pacific Avenue. There I held hands with the landlady long enough to learn that A, she hadn't seen Biddle since a few weeks after the murder, but B, when last heard of, Biddle had gone on from the burlesque dame to something even more extremely female. According to the landlady...
2: Name's Rosalie. Understand she's working on the line at the Pacific Ballroom. Red hair, blue eyes, and boom, boom. You get me?
1: I got you. Pacific Ballroom, eh? Would you do that last again?
2: Boom, boom?
1: Yeah, just checking. Thanks, Mrs. Landlady. Hello?
3: Hi. Am I the lucky girl?
1: Well, you look like your name ought to be Rosalie.
3: Oh, you're psychic. Got your tickets?
1: Here, let me know when they're used up, huh?
3: Don't worry. You know, you're a pretty good dancer.
1: Arthur Murray, class of 1906. Only I didn't come here to dance.
3: Oh.
1: I'm looking for Jimmy Biddle, you know him?
3: Yeah, I know him. You a cop?
1: Not exactly.
3: Well, what's the difference, cop or no cop? You'll find him one of these days.
1: Where?
3: In the bay, maybe. Or the morgue. He knows it. That's the funny part. He knows it and he can't do anything about it. It's got him.
1: Rosalie, baby, look, I know.
3: That's enough about Jimmy. Let's dance, huh? That's what you're paying for, isn't it? Well, come on.
1: Where is he?
3: You're wasting your time. I won't sell him out. I'm through with him, but I won't sell him out. Oh, here's your ticket.
1: I sauntered over to the soft drink fountain and mulled the problem over a Coke for a minute or two. There are ways of dealing with dames like Rosalie. Some of them are a little cruel, as this one was going to have to be, but time was of the essence. I kept out of sight for 20 minutes or so, watching her dancing in the arms of a moonstruck plumber, and sidled into a phone booth. The Pacific Ballroom does not permit telephone conversations while the girls are working. When I said it was the police, the plumber was turned over to a new candidate, and Rosalie came to the phone.
4: Hello?
1: This is Sam Spade, Rosalie. I was dancing with you a little while ago.
4: What is it?
1: I found Jimmy Biddle's apartment.
4: Oh? What's the matter? He's hurt?
1: That's right.
4: Bad?
1: I'm afraid so. He wants to see you.
4: Oh, okay. I'll be right over.
1: She didn't stop for a rap, just plowed a zigzag furrow through the mob at the main door and climbed into a cab at the curb. The driver must have been an old fan of hers because they were almost out of sight by the time my cab got rolling, and that's the way it was across Market Street and all the way out Van Ness to the marina. Her cab was pulled up in front of an apartment on Jefferson Street, and she'd just gotten out when we slid in behind him. Hiya, you want to go up together?
4: But you said you...
1: I'm sorry, honey. I know it was a dirty trick, but now that's no way to be.
4: You shut up.
1: The gold card holder by the doorbell listed the tenant as W.R. Smith. Mr. Smith was evidently not home. The lady manager in the apartment next to his was, and after the usual license showing and more than the usual sweet talk, she came up with the key. Biddle wasn't wealthy, but he wasn't hungry either. The place had the well-fixed man-about-town look, right down to the last crystal martini glass in the portable bar in the living room. Next to it was a mahogany desk. in which were sundry checkbooks and deposit slips indicating Biddle had found a prosperous widow or had been doing rather well at Canasta. A clock chimed 4 in the next room. Since it was after 10, I wondered why I went in to take a look. Maybe I was psychic, like the girl said. There was a tape recorder against one wall, the same kind I'd seen in your office, Tracy, with a microphone and a roll of tape in it, half used up. Holding the microphone with one hand was Jimmy Biddle, in the other hand, a .38. He wasn't hurt, as I'd told her. He was dead.
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0: This Sunday, there's another outstanding production by Theatre Guild on the air. It's a one-hour adaptation of the thrilling tale of intrigue in post-war Vienna, The Third Man. Joseph Cotten and Signe Hasso star in this Theatre Guild on the air broadcast. And Sunday over most of these NBC stations also means The Big Show, an hour and a half of the finest in comedy, music, and drama. Tallulah will be your hostess, and just listen to a few of the stars. Fred Allen, Marlena Dietrich, Danny Thomas, and Fran Warren. There'll be many more, too, so tune in this Sunday and every Sunday for The Big Show. And now back to the Biddle Riddle Caper, tonight's adventure with Sam Spade. In accordance with Chapter 5 of the Private Detective's Manual entitled How to Keep Your License, I called Homicide and gave him the facts and figures, then went back to the study. Jimmy Biddle was surrounded by pops like part one of a photo crime puzzle. I carefully reached over his shoulder and pressed the button on the tape recorder.
1: My name's Jimmy Biddle. The DA will remember me. We saw a lot of each other during the week after Carol Stevens hit the deck in her apartment 3 years ago. At just about this time of night. I fooled him then. I could probably go on fooling him, but I'm tired of it. I'm tired of living this way. So here it is. I knew Carol Stevens well. I was crazy about her, and I was jealous, too. That's why I killed her. Thought I could go on and on, playing hide-and-go-seek for the rest of my life, but sooner or later, this kind of thing gets too heavy to pack around. You gotta get rid of it, one way or another.
0: Period. End of report. I rousted the landlady again, and we went over the room together. A helpful-type landlady, she contributed a thousand-odd bits of gossip about Jimmy Biddle, only one of which struck me as interesting. She'd come in this morning, she said, to clean his apartment, and among other things, had wound and set the 8-day clock on the mantel. The same clock, which was now exactly 4 hours fast. Looking closer at the tape recorder, I saw a small label pasted above one of the knobs, reading, Murgas and Reeve, Recording Technicians. Next scene, the manufacturing section of Sansom Street. A five-story building, all dark at this hour, except for a light in the office on the second floor back, which happily turned out to be D1.
2: Murgas? Reeve? Anybody?
0: Hello.
3: What do you want?
0: Well, the pastry cook.
3: I'm sorry. We're closed, you see. Office hours 9 to 5.
0: Now, wait a minute. Just a minute, pastry cook.
3: I'm not a pastry cook, sir. My name is Murgas. I am one of the proprietors here. Just a moment, sir.
0: Sorry. It was getting cold out in the hall. Oh, so you're Murgas, huh?
3: I am. And I don't care who you are. I know all about it, sir. I know it wasn't a practical joke.
0: What wasn't a practical joke?
3: That tape. You can march right back to the man you're working for and tell him he can't buy me off. Is that clear?
0: Not very.
3: There's no use denying it. I saw you in his office this afternoon when he threatened me.
4: What are you
3: get down, Murgas!
4: What is it all?
0: I crawled out on a fire escape in time to see my buddy in the pinstripe suit hit the bottom. The alley, Crazy D, was blind at one end, so Luke took off toward the street. I caught him in one leg. He stumbled, fell, smacked his head against the brick wall of the alley, and took the count. I was frisking him when a prowl cop who heard the shots moved up. I convinced him I wasn't rolling a drunk and left him to run back upstairs.
1: Murgas? Murgas?
0: Yeah. I better get you to a hospital.
3: Who are you?
0: Sam Spade. I don't work for Norgard. Right now I'm trying to hang a murder rap on him.
3: Told me it was a practical joke. A gag.
0: What?
3: Tape. Jimmy Biddle. Tape.
0: Jimmy rented the machine from you and made the tape himself, right?
3: Yes. He. Norgard.
0: What about Norgard?
3: Tried to beat me into it. Beat me. Wouldn't give it to him.
0: Give what? Tape.
3: No.
0: He tried to point to the desk as he passed out, and so to this already bubbling stew, we had a crucial typewriter. While waiting for the ambulance, I cased it and found nothing, then stuck a piece of paper into it and began to type. Four quick brown foxes had jumped over four lazy dogs when the sound changed. I looked closer, then tackled a messy job I always leave to my secretary. I hate to play with typewriter ribbons, but this wasn't a typewriter ribbon. Since said ribbon had come to an end, and I was pecking away at a piece of sound tape. Come on, Rosalie.
2: No, I don't want to talk.
0: Look, come on. My feet are even more tired than they were an hour ago. Okay, you first. All right, now.
2: I'm sorry, Mr. Thayer. I thought you were lying when you said Jimmy was hurt.
0: Look, let's not go into that now. He was blackmailing Norgard, right?
2: I don't even know who Norgard is.
0: You knew Jimmy was shaking someone down, didn't you?
2: I never knew where he got his money. I just know it was dirty money. He'd laugh and say he was living high, but not for long.
0: He never mentioned Norgard?
2: No, he just said he was going to make $50,000 on a radio program.
0: Did he say how?
2: Singing. I thought he was kidding when he showed up with that tape recorder.
0: Well, he wasn't kidding. Then what?
2: He wanted to be alone, he said. He was going to make an audition and send it to a sponsor.
0: Well, that's where he made the mistake. He sent it to the wrong sponsor.
2: Huh?
0: He figured to hit Norgard for the biggest touch of all. Thought hearing it might make him dig deeper. So he recorded his statement, sent it to Norgard for a sample. But there was something he didn't think of.
2: What do you mean?
0: He should have studied up on his tape recorders, baby. With a pair of scissors and a good technician, Jimmy's eyewitness account turned into a first-class confession. The final phase of the Biddle Riddle was, as you will recall, Tracy, enacted on one of the sound stages of the nation's leading network, where, as you will also recall, you were busily transcribing the testimony of various witnesses on the Carol Stevens case. How you got him there, I'll never know. But there he was, as big and legal-looking as ever, perjuring himself once more into one of your microphones.
5: I walked out of the Twin Dragon on Grand Avenue. As I remember it now, Biddle was across the street. He apparently recognized me, though.
0: Excuse me, will you, fellas?
5: What?
6: Oh. Hey, you idiot. You ruined it.
0: I'm sorry, Tracy.
6: Oh, we'll have to start it over again, Mr. Norgard.
0: Would you mind if I record a few remarks?
6: Spade, please understand my position. Biddle's confession has changed everything.
0: I know.
6: The killer is not at large.
0: Yeah, yeah.
6: 24 hours we spent recording the show. Now it'll all have to be done over again.
0: Sorry.
6: These people at this house.
0: Listen, Tracy.
6: All right, Spade, what is it?
0: I'm only trying to help. Now, where is Biddle's confession?
6: On the machine there. We're going to dub it onto the main tape.
0: Good. Now, be a good lad and show me where you're starting to stop it, huh?
6: Right there.
0: Okay.
5: What is this, Spade?
0: This is going to interest you, Mr. Norgard. Now, let us turn to the tape, keeping our eyes on the spool as it slowly feeds Jimmy Biddle's last statement.
1: My name's Jimmy Biddle. The DA will remember me. We saw a lot of each other during the week after Carol Stevens hit the deck in her apartment 3 years ago. At just about this time of night. I fooled him then. I could probably go on fooling him, but I'm tired of it. I'm tired of living this way. So here it is. I knew Carol Stevens well. I was crazy about her, and I was jealous, too. That's why I...
0: There's a riddle for you, Norgard. He said the girl died, quote, at just about this time of night, unquote. But the clock struck three times. We know she died at 11. What happened to the other eight chimes?
6: Spade, this is no time
0: for... Be patient with me, Tracy. What about it, Norgard?
5: Well, how do I know? The man was crazy, maybe.
0: No. He wasn't crazy. Stupid, but not crazy. So we take this spool of tape off and put this one.
5: What's that?
0: This is the part that was cut out. Got it from the guy who did the splicing job for you, thinking it was a practical joke or something.
6: Sam, do you know what you're saying?
0: Yeah, but Biddle says it better. The last thing we heard was I was crazy about her, and I was jealous, too. That's why I killed her. Only he didn't say killed her. Just, that's why I...
1: Well, standing outside in the hallway of her apartment tonight, she died. I'd seen her leave the theater with a guy I recognized. I followed him home to her place. Heard the argument, everything, but I had no idea he'd kill her until I heard her hit the floor. Door busted open then, and he came out looking like a crazy man. He didn't even see me. He just ran down the back stairs as fast as he could go. I went in and saw her lying on the floor, dead. I could have killed him then, but I thought of something better. He's good pay. The cash comes right on time. But I'm tired of living this way. So there's the story. The man who killed Carol Stevens...
7: That's your life!
0: This is as far as Biddle got, since Norgard had grabbed a stand mic and slammed it into the recording machine. In the rhubarb which followed, he also slammed it into my face, which is why I carry the imprint of the nation's number one network just below my right eye. So that's about the crop, Tracy. Norgard and Pinstripe now lie cheek by jowl in the jail hospital trying to think of an honest lawyer who'll defend them. While you, Tracy, with a third round of interviews before you, are considering tossing out Carol Stevens and doing the shooting of Dan McGrew. Period. End of report.
8: Dan! How unfortunate.
0: Unfortunate?
8: You never got to explain about the clock. It was 4 hours fast.
0: Why, sweetheart, that's self-explanatory. The clock said four, you see.
8: Yes.
0: But it was 12. Biddle had been dead an hour, which makes it 11. Carry 1-1. Subtracting 4 from that leaves 7.
8: Seven.
0: And assuming he'd been there an hour before that makes 6.
8: Sam, what relentless logic. Just like Ellery Queen.
0: Effie, on this program, we do not plug rival products. Now, go and type that up while I figure this out.
3: Scoot, scoot.
8: Yes.
0: Three chimes mean good times on NBC. There's mystery and music every Saturday on NBC. For Mystery Tomorrow, Herbert Marshall stars as the Man Called X. The Man Called X is a man without a name who travels the world over combating the forces of international espionage and intrigue. For music tomorrow, your hit parade brings you the top tunes in the land, played by Raymond Scott's orchestra and with vocals by Snooky Lanson and Eileen Wilson.
9: Thank you, dear one. I see by the furrows in your brow that you have not as yet solved the matter of the missing chimes.
8: Oh, why Norgard set the clock ahead when he shot Jimmy Biddle?
9: How to approach this? You realize Norgard cut a hunk out of the tape.
8: Yes.
9: Removing Biddle's eyewitness account, setting him up as a suicide, right?
8: But Sam...
9: Don't make me change my grip. Though Biddle, by his own statement, made the recording at the time of the murder of Carol Stevens, to wit, 11 o'clock. Now, in cutting out the crucial words, Norgard also had to cut out 8 chimes. This, he realized, would be noticed. So he set the clock ahead to make the number of chimes jibe. Chimes jibe. Chimes jibe. Nice ring.
8: Sam, will it be all right with you if I just say I understand when I really don't?
9: Sure, sweetheart.
8: I'll just type and answer the phone and you use your feet and your head.
9: And together we'll end up...
8: I know, with... Good night, Sam.
9: Good night, sweetheart.

The Adventures of Sam Spade are produced, edited, and directed by William Spear. Sam Spade was played by Stephen Dunn. Lorene Tuttle is Effie. Script for tonight's adventure by Harold Swanton. Musical scoring by Lud Gluskin, conducted by Robert Armbruster.

0: Join us again next week, same time, for another adventure with Sam Spade. Enjoy the Magnificent Montague, then Duffy Savern on NBC.
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0: presenting Orson Welles as the Third Man. The Lives of Harry Lime. The fabulous stories of the immortal character originally created in the motion picture The Third Man, with zither music by Anton Kara.
1: If I were an honest man, which would be silly on the face of it, this would be my sermon. Any character who gets swindled is asking for it. You can't swindle a man unless he's so full of larceny that his very breathing is crooked. This, to a man of my talents, would be disconcerting if I didn't know that 9 people out of 10 are full of larceny. Like a certain American named Harris, who not so long ago came to Paris for a holiday. Strictly in Mr. Harris's honor, I concocted a juicy little swindle called horseplay.

0: And now, Orson Welles as Harry Lime, the third man in Horseplay.
1: My game of horseplay began in the bar of the Creon. To start it, I had to call on a French pal of mine, André Janin.
2: Say it to me again, Harry.
1: The big man, over there sitting at the corner table. See him?
2: Yes.
1: Look, André, all I want you to do is to get into conversation with him, easy enough?
2: Why not?
1: Then, when you're talking, you find this billfold under the table.
2: Under the table?
1: Where you will have dropped it first.
2: Aha, yes. And in the billfold there are papers which will identify it as yours.
1: You return it to me, simple.
2: Be sure to bring this man with me when I return.
1: Let him return it. I'll be in a room here at the hotel.
2: And all these hocus pocus are to accomplish what?
1: All these hocus pocus, my friend, will result in Mr. Harris, that big man at the corner table, giving me thousands and thousands of American dollars, as you will see. André Janin did his job smoothly. He was sitting down and talking to Harris in a matter of minutes, though they were old friends. Though not too near, I watched discreetly. They were just getting up to go when suddenly...
3: Oops. Oh, I'm sorry, Monsieur Janin.
2: What?
3: Your foot, I must have kicked him. Excuse me.
2: My foot? But you did not. Let's see what... Oh, it's a billfold. You must have dropped it.
3: Billfold? Dropped it? Oh, not me. I've got mine all right. Well, let's see here. Well, whosoever it is, it's sure one fat wallet. Why, look here at this.
2: Oh, Miss, nothing to be leaving around in hotel bar.
3: 7, 8, 10, 15, 10 mil franc notes. Must be 400 American dollars anyway. Membership card here to some club.
2: Club de Turf.
3: What's that?
2: Sounds like some sort of club where one may place bets on horse racing. A turf club. Is it English?
3: Oh, sure. A turf club, eh? A fellow's name is Harry Lime. Here, look at this. Looks like some sort of coach type there. And two race tickets. And look at this newspaper clipping here.
2: From an American newspaper?
3: I guess so. Mysterious racetrack plunger Harry Lime winnings at Belmont this season. Estimated at more than $1 million. Fella. That's all right, doesn't he?
2: We'd better ask at the desk to see if there is anybody here in the hotel whose name is, what is it again?
3: Harry Lime. Come on, let's ask.
1: Yes, what do you want?
2: Are you Mr. Harry Lime?
1: You a newspaper man? If you're, I don't want to see you. No interviews. If we will not be bothered by a lot of...
2: One moment, sir, please. We simply called by to ask if you had lost anything.
1: Lost anything? Certainly not. Good day, gentlemen.
2: You sure you have your wallet? Your billfold?
1: Oh, good wallet. Where? I'm just a second.
3: I think we have found it, Mr.
1: Oh, come in. Come in, gentlemen. I'm sure you know how sorry I am. If I seem to be rude, it's just that these reporters, even here in Paris, you know, I'm handling my position.
2: I suppose you can identify the billfold.
1: I certainly can. Now, let's see. Some cash, maybe $400 or $500 in French-American money, a membership card and... Club de Turf, a code cipher I use in my business, and, I see a couple of cablegrams.
2: It's yours, all right.
1: Well, can't tell you how grateful I am, sir, to have put me in. Here, why don't you take this cash and have yourselves a good time?
3: Oh, nonsense. Don't be foolish.
1: Please me very much if you take it. Seriously, these papers here, they're what's of value, although only to me. You're sure I can't repay you by...
2: No, mille merci.
1: Well, then, at the very least, you must both be my guests for an evening while you're in Paris. Drinks, dinner, make the rounds of the hottest spots, maybe some girlfriends, huh? Meanwhile, let me place a bet for you just to cover your hotel bill while you're in town.
2: The bet? I'm afraid I do not exactly see what you are...
3: He means on the horse races, don't you?
2: Well, now you mean you have some, let me see, some odd tips.
1: Well, in a way, yes, tips. You see, I represent a large syndicate which, shall we say, is beginning to regulate the winning of races at French tracks. I'm merely the agent placing the syndicate money to the considerable disadvantage of French bookmakers and gambling clubs until they fall into line. Actually, this is all confidential.
3: Oh, of course.
1: That's why I was so curt with you when you first came to the door, you understand. I thought maybe you might be newspaper men. Occasionally, they come embarrassingly close to realizing what the syndicate is up to. And naturally, any publicity would... Excuse me. Yes?
4: Cablegram, monsieur.
1: Merci, tiens, garçon.
4: Oh, merci bien, monsieur.
1: So the point is, gentlemen, I'm sent my instructions by coded cablegram, so you can see what a spot I'd be in without my cipher. So, I'm grateful to you both. I most certainly am.
3: You mean the bets you place, The races have been fixed in advance.
1: Well, now, fixed is a very unpleasant word, but that's about the size of it. That's why it occurred to me that perhaps I could show my gratitude by placing a small bet for both of you, which, with good odds, would at least make you some cigarette money while you're here in Paris. Excuse me just a moment, will you?
5: What a thing to happen in on, eh, Janet?
2: What do you mean?
5: Why, don't you get it? Fixed races. An absolutely sure thing.
2: I've heard of things like that, but...
5: Heard of them? We have one right here in our...
1: Gentlemen, gentlemen, this cablegram, I have a very good thing. If you'll just excuse me.
2: Oh, but of course, I'm sure. Miss Harris, we did not mean to stay here so long as this.
1: Oh, no. Please, not at all. I insist you stay here. There are drinks, cigars, seltzer, Perrier water over there on the table. I'll be back in a matter of, 15, 20 minutes at the most.
2: Well...
1: My hat over there. Yes, then. Now, sit right down. Make yourselves at home, both of you. I'll be back in a jiffy.
5: Put something on it for us.
1: So, I leave this man Harris in my room with Jenny. There he sits, thinking of the possibility that he'll make some money on a sure thing, a fixed horse race, with no risk whatsoever to his own pocketbook. Not bad, huh? What's wrong with that? Probably, like Harris, you'd feel you don't know for sure yet that I'm maybe not some kind of a nut. But at least you have to admit I had good whiskey in my room, good cigars, I could rent a comfortable hotel suite, and in 20 minutes or so I'd be back. With a big smile on my face. Still here? Ah, good.
5: We were wondering, Mr.
1: Oh, you know, I was afraid maybe you'd have left before I got back, before I'd even gotten a chance to learn your name. Did you think of that?
2: Oh, stupid. Pardon, monsieur. I am André Janine, Mr. Lyon.
1: And you, sir?
5: My name is Jack Harris.
1: Jack Harris, mighty pleased to have met both of you. Well, when I think of it, here you are, Jenny. I got odds of 4-1, another 80,000 francs for you, Harris.
5: Well, say, what do you know?
1: My
2: goodness, sir. Thank
5: it
2: you.
5: It feels like it grows on trees.
1: Yes, sir, just like it grows on trees. 80,000 francs, about $200 for my sucker friend, Harris. He never lifted a finger. That's living, man, way up high on the hog. Just as Harris himself says.
5: Just think, Janet. The only limit is the capital you've got to put down on a race. How about that?
1: How about that, indeed. See what I mean about 9 out of 10 being larcenous? And, of course, before this afternoon is over, another cablegram has been delivered, another best place, just as a convincer. And when I come back into the room... I hope you don't mind. I had them give it to me in big bills so it wouldn't be a nuisance for you to carry around.
5: Oh, a nuisance? Oh, $100, $200? Well, this will add up to $800 American. That's not what I call a nuisance. Oh.
1: Now, to be sure, Harris has some 300,000 francs of my money in his pocket, but I don't need to worry too much. He won't run away. He's too anxious to get some more of this money that just grows on trees. Overnight, I leave him in the company of my friend Janine, for I have work to do to prepare the appearance of the Club de Turf. It's all a phony, of course, staffed by my pals, all set up just to pluck Mr. Harris, just to separate him from some of his nice little old American greenbacks. And sure enough, as expected, next morning, he's back knocking at my hotel room door. Ah, come in. I was hoping you fellas show up. Drinks?
2: I think none for me, thanks.
5: Well, me, I could use one. Oh, after last night, I was celebrating my winnings in those fixed races.
1: Help yourself, Harris. Yes, I'm glad to see you. I need someone I can trust. Now, the way you two returned my wallet yesterday, I know you're both dependable.
5: Well, anything I can do.
1: You can do me a favor. Pick yourself up a little change at the same time. Here's my problem. The manager over at the Club de Turf is getting suspicious of me, I'm afraid. He's... just before telling me I'll have to place my bet somewhere else.
5: I should think. After all the money you must have taken away from.
1: So, now, if you two would take this guest card, it'll get you into the club, okay, and place a bet for me. I've got a horse in the fifth race. Bet him to win. And I'll give you a blank check.
2: Blank check?
1: On credit. My credit, of course. Besides, you still have the few 100,000 francs you won yesterday.
2: Yes.
1: Harris, you got your 300,000?
5: Right here.
1: Okay, here. You give yours to Janine here. That makes 600,000 of the two of you. Now, are you listening?
5: Yes, sure, right.
1: It's very important. Do exactly as I tell you, Janine. When it comes time to bet, you make out and sign this check for 15 million francs. Don't let these figures unsettle you, Harris. It just sounds like a lot of money. Translated, that means only about 50,000 American dollars. Place the check, together with your cash, on Dancing Cloud in the fourth race at Chantier. The odds should be about 4-1. That would net you, let's see, probably more than $200,000 American dollars.
5: What a way to make money! by the way, Lyme, I don't speak much French.
1: Oh, don't worry about that, Harris. The club de turf, most of the bettors are English or American anyway. All the business transacted in English if you don't speak French.
5: Oh, fine. Well, come on, let's go, Jen. Now, please, one moment, Monsieur Lyme.
1: Yes?
5: I don't have 15 million francs in cash to make that check good. I don't like the idea of putting my name to a check for 15
1: million. Oh, now, look, Johnny, don't worry about that. This guest card assures you credit. And when you win, you take up the check. What's the trouble?
5: Yes, but what if we lose?
6: Oh, don't be a dope, Janet. You can't lose. It's a sure thing.
1: You catch on quick, Harris. You can't lose.

0: And now Orson Welles, as the third man, continues with Horseplay.
1: Pat Harris was a pleasure swindling him. The smarter, the shrewder, the sucker, the quicker he'll tumble. Now it was up to Janet to steer into the rooms I'd rented and decorated to look like a horse race betting room. A few comfortable chairs for the patrons, all my friends, the patrons. A blackboard on which a man chalks down the odds in each of the races at three or four different tracks. A cashier behind his wicket window paying out huge bundles of francs on pretended bets to the pretended club members. The whole thing a fancy front to impress my rich American Harris, whose breath by now is coming faster, whose eyes are shining brighter. He's about to make a huge profit on a sure, crooked wager.
2: Quite a place, eh?
3: Yeah. The first time I was ever in a place like this.
2: Steve, the man with the headphones up there at the ball?
3: Oh, yeah.
2: He's talking down the odds. None. The results, too, I guess, of other races. There's the cashier's window.
3: Yeah. Do you think we should make the bet now?
2: But are the odds right?
3: Well, over there, see?
2: Oh, sure. Well, I guess...
3: You got that blank check?
2: Right here. Oh. It's not blank anymore.
3: Well, come on, let's get up that window.
2: Are the odds on Dancing Cloud right?
3: Oh, sure. Come on, hurry up, Janet. I won't be right till that bed is down.
2: All right, just so.
4: Yes, sir?
2: I want to place this on Dancing Cloud in the fourth at Chantilly.
4: If you don't mind, sir, I'd like to see your card. Oh, fine, thanks. Dancing Cloud in the fourth at Chantilly. Check for 15 million francs and 600,000 in cash. All one bet is there?
2: Why, yes, all one bet.
4: Here's your ticket, sir. 15 million 600,000 francs on Dancing Cloud. Thank you. Next, please.
5: Afternoon. Master, 1 million francs across the board on Beaumont Street.
3: Come on, Janet, let's sit up near that collar.
2: I'm worried. My name on that check.
3: Well, why worry? How can you lose?
2: Besides, everybody I heard was sitting on Beaumont Street in this way.
3: Relax, Janet, relax.
2: Listen, there. Did you hear him? He did not even mention Dancing Cloud.
3: Oh. Well, I guess they don't want to make it look too raw, you know.
2: Why did I put my name on that check? 15 million francs.
3: Oh, you'll be all right. Look at the way all these men around us are taking it.
2: Sure, their money is on Beaumarchais.
3: See, there. Dancing Cloud.
2: Third.
3: How long do these races last, you know?
2: No, a minute or two, I guess.
3: Oh, it's awful. Knowing that the race is probably over by now, and we sit here.
2: My name on that check, 15 million.
3: Do you think there's some mistake?
2: Why did we do it? A man we never saw before yesterday.
3: But he did win without that money, didn't he?
2: I know that. There'll be some mistake. There's some reason for it. I'll bet he's not even there.
3: Listen.
6: Winner in the fourth at Chantilly. Dancing Cloud.
3: Oh, we did it, boy. We did it. How about that, eh?
2: Oh, yeah. 8 to 10 years ago to me.
3: Come on, let's get up to that window. A quarter of a million in American dollars. How about that, eh?
2: Say, you got that ticket? Don't worry about that ticket, Harry.
3: Oh, man, you know, those jockeys don't really know their stuff to pull a race like that. And nobody suspects a thing.
6: Winning ticket on the fourth race.
3: Yes.
4: Oh, yes, sir. Money, please, Bunny. I'll need several thousand meal notes, please.
3: What's more?
4: Just a moment, sir. I'll check this count.
3: Look at all that money.
4: All right, sir. If you'll just count it, please.
7: One moment, please, gentlemen.
2: Yes?
7: I am the manager here, gentlemen. Would you mind telling me how you got here? This is a private club, you know.
2: Well, I know, but I have my card right here. And...
7: Well, no, huh? Credentials invalid, but you have a pretty large wager here. Marcel, did you take this gentleman's check?
4: Yes, sir. Right here.
7: Well, you have won this bet. The money is yours. We'll put this check through the bank, and if they approve it, we'll be paid off. We'll impound your money right here. You are stopping in Paris, aren't you? Huh? Just until the bank reports back.
2: But,
7: And by all means, your ticket is your receipt, gentlemen. A good day.
2: Just a moment, please.
7: Yes?
2: I'd prefer that you did not bank this check immediately.
7: Huh? What is that?
2: Well, I'll have the cash deposited in a local bank very soon. Matter of a few days, and you can clear it through. But right now, I'm a little embarrassed for funds in my own bank.
7: You should not have written that check. Illegal, monsieur. Well, all right. I'll hold your check for a short time.
2: Say, a week?
7: A week? Oh, it's irregular. But, all right. You either deposit the 15 million francs in our bank or bring it here to the club within the week. That will show you could have paid the bet in the event you lost. Good day, gentlemen.
1: Poor Harris. Poor Harris. I wish I could have been there to see him, how his face must have fallen to see all that money, real money, too, right in front of him. Be reaching out to take it. Not yet. So Harris, a very disappointed little sucker indeed, comes back to the hotel with Janine to talk it over with me.
2: Don't you think that my getting us a week's time was pretty smart?
3: Oh, sure, sure it was. But we still have to lay our hands on 15 million francs to make that check good.
1: Yeah, exactly right, Harris. Well, Janine, how much cash can you raise?
2: Cash?
3: Yes, cash.
2: Yeah, let's see. I have about 3.5 million francs in government bonds. I can cash those on short notice.
1: Oh, how about you, Harris? Could you raise the other 11.5 million? That's only about 37,000 American dollars.
3: Well, I've been thinking about it, Lime. Worrying. On the way over. You know, most of my money back in the States is tied up in real estate.
1: Mm.
3: As far as I figure it, I can't raise more than 28,000 in a hurry. Now, that leaves us stuck for 9,000.
1: Yeah. Well, I'll tell you, I have a bank account here in Paris. I just hope my principals back in the States never hear about this, but I guess I can take the chance of letting you have the other 9,000 until this thing is cleared up. Shouldn't take long.
3: Oh, it'd be wonderful if you would.
1: This next day or so is crucial. Until Harris's cash can be cabled from the States, I've got to be sure that he's kept on ice. $28,000. It's worth all the time and effort. 2 days, three, and his money arrives. Janine, Harris, and I walk the club to turf together, Janine carrying the 15 million francs. So we get to the club. I look up from decoding a cablegram which was handed to me as I left the hotel. It's Mal de Mer, the third race at Chantier today, 3-1.
3: Mal de Mer, yeah.
1: Yeah.
3: I guess you'd better look up that manager.
2: There he is. Oh, monsieur.
7: Huh?
2: One moment, please.
7: You want him, gentlemen?
2: You remember Janine and Monsieur Reis here.
7: Oh, I'm afraid I...
2: That bet for 50 million, you held up our check until...
7: Oh, yes, yes, indeed. Just present your ticket to the cashier. I assume you have the money with you?
2: Right here, yes, sir.
7: Fine, fine. Just show the ticket and the money to the cashier.
6: At the booker in the first of the quarter, given up by one, prickly heat by half, and blue booty.
3: Come on, Janet, cash that check, the ticket in.
1: Now, just see if the odds are now, the man, 3-1.
3: Golly, my share of that dough at 3-1?
7: Yes, sir.
2: This ticket, my receipt for the manager told me just to show it to you.
8: Oh, yes, Monsieur Janine, is it not? You have the 15 million in cash?
2: Right here.
1: Yeah. The odds are 3-1, all right.
8: Fine. Money, please. Now then, that's 78 million francs, right?
2: That's right, I believe.
8: These packages are 10 million apiece. 1, 2, 3, 4, 5, 6, 7. That's 70 million. And 1, 2, 3, 4, 5, 6, 7, 8. I think that's right. Count it, please.
1: Well, why don't you place it on Mal de Mer? The second race is up. I think I'll watch the marker.
2: That's a good idea. Put it all on Mal de Mer to win.
6: Full time for the second at Chantilly was 2:05. Off time was 2:05 and a half. They're off and running in the second at Chantilly.
8: 78 million on Mal de Mer to win. And here's your ticket, sir.
3: Great heavens, $500,000 for me.
1: Well, gentlemen, a cooling drink while we wait. Did you place the money, Janine?
2: Yes, I did. I hope nothing goes wrong. Imagine. Here's the ticket line.
1: Good run, man. You bet this horse to win? I said place. That horse will run second.
6: At the corner, Mal de Mer ahead, dilemma half, and
1: I say, manager, can we exchange this ticket from a win ticket to a place ticket?
7: Oh, no, really,
1: no,
7: sir.
1: But it's very important, and I beg of you, please.
7: Now, really, this is ridiculous. The race is already
1: but
7: being
1: But it
7: run.
1: Was a mistake, monsieur. I assure you that it was my intention that the wager should be for place, not win.
7: I am sorry, sir. Nothing can be done after the marker has called the off-time for the race. Rules of the hour.
1: Oh, you dumb ox, Janine. My $9,000... I ought to thrash you within an inch of...
7: Gentlemen, please.
3: Forgive me. Take your hands off me.
1: Don't stunt, you crook. You throw my money away.
3: You ruin me, too.
7: Gentlemen, please.
2: No, don't.
7: Alive.
1: What have you done?
3: What for?
1: Harris, quick. We've got to get out of here.
3: Oh, you shot him.
1: Come on, Harris, quick. The French police. Of course, we left my specially rigged club as quickly as we could. Janine was sprawled in a welter of blood, and Harris, you may be sure, was stark, sheer, 100% terrified, but don't you worry. This was all just fun for the kiddies, just horseplay. The bullets I fired were blanks, the blood all over Janine's handsome Gallic profile with chicken blood spurting out of a punctured bladder at the opportune moment. After all, we now had my friend Harris's 28,000 American dollars, didn't we? So our only problem was to terrify him into leaving town without peeping to the police. In my hotel room, I poured him a drink. Here, Harris, old man, you need this.
3: Oh, thanks.
1: I'm afraid I killed him.
3: If you hadn't, I would have...
1: I never should carry a gun. When I lose my temper, old man, I go crazy. We've got to think. The worst of it is I've involved you as an accomplice.
3: Yeah. Good Lord, that's right.
1: For one thing, it was a private club. Now, look, you better pack, old man. Got an Italian visa?
3: No,
1: Go to Italy. Try and get rid of that suit somewhere. There's blood spattered on it. Throw it off the train, perhaps, sir.
3: Yes, but to where in Italy?
1: Go in Italy.
3: There's my wife, my business.
1: Can't you lie low for a while, just a week or so, until we find out whether that fool Janine dies or not? I'll tell you. Go to the Hotel Splendide in Rome. I'll wire you there. I'll get you out of this. Oh, yes, I'll get you out of this, old man. I feel, after all, that I'm partially responsible for all this.
3: No, it's awfully good.
1: Nonsense, old man. You do the same for me. Now then, into the bathroom. Go on, wash up.
3: Yes, right.
1: There's a train to Rome in 30 minutes.
3: Yes.
1: And you've got to be on it.
3: I will. Yes.
1: He was, too. And I sat back, quietly savoring a highball, mentally spending my lion's share of his $28,000. My expenses weren't more than $8,000 tops. What a wonderful horseplay it had been, to be sure. This would be Janine with the loot. Yeah?
9: Ah, Janine, my sweet, my lovely, my dove, my pigeon.
1: Where's the dough?
2: Hey, the fix, the French cops. They raided your club right after you left.
1: No, you're kidding.
2: And all the cats they could lay their hands on, arrested Louis and Bertrand and René and the whole crowd. Truth be here, which is all I could grab.
1: How much did you get?
2: Our original stake, Harry, and a small profit.
1: How much profit?
2: 2 middle franc notes, Harry. 1 apiece.
1: $2.50.
0: Harry Lime returns in just a moment.

And now, Perry Lyne. Grant Friends was one of the most successful failures I've ever had. But there's a sunny side to it. I'm still at liberty and not in prison. This is a great advantage in my business. I'm not at all depressed, for I know that this is a lovely world full of Jack Harrises, and I assure you I will meet another such very shortly. Until then, if you're going to spend money on horses, be sure they're on the merry-go-round, for the most you can lose is the brass ring.

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3: Dragnet, the documented drama of an actual crime. For the next 30 minutes, transcribed in cooperation with the Los Angeles Police Department, you will travel step by step on the side of the law through an actual case from official police files. From beginning to end, from crime to punishment, Dragnet is the story of your police force in action.
8: It was Wednesday, April 9th. It was foggy in Los Angeles. We were working a day watch out of personnel. My partner's Ben Romero, the boss is Deputy Chief Holman, Commander BIA. My name's Friday. We're on the way over from the city hall, and it was 5:25 p.m. when we got to Central Division. The assembly room.
9: Hey, how's
10: the wife? See him, Joe?
8: Yeah, it looks like him over there.
10: I'll let you know. Pretty
8: Hi. Now. You Russell Clark?
10: Yeah, that's right.
8: Friday and Romero, personnel.
10: All right.
8: Lieutenant Drummond over at BIA would like to talk to you.
10: All right, when do you want to see me?
8: Right now.
10: Okay. We're looking for the captain. Okay, let's go. What do they want to see me about, you know?
8: Drummond will tell you.
10: Okay.
11: How long you been on the job, Clark?
10: About 2.5 months.
11: How do you like it?
10: Oh, I like it fine. Wife doesn't think much of it. She wanted me to stay at my old job.
11: What was that?
10: Selling insurance. Likes to have me home nice. Doesn't like to be alone, especially now.
11: Yeah?
10: She's expecting you a couple of months. You know how they get.
11: Yeah. Let's cross here.
10: Hey, I put in a request for day work. You think that's why personnel wants to see me?
11: I don't know. I don't think so.
10: Boy, I'd sure like to get that day watch.
11: Yeah.
10: Is that the way you fellas started?
11: I did, yeah. You started in traffic, didn't you, Ben?
12: Yeah, uh-huh. Had 9 months, Ellen. Go ahead, Clark.
10: Oh, thanks. I have to be on the job at 6. Think it's going to take very long?
11: I don't know.
12: Hi, Friday.
11: Hi.
12: Right in, Lieutenant's waiting.
10: Personnel, Coleman.
12: Lieutenant?
13: Yeah, come in.
12: This is Officer Clark, Lieutenant Drummond.
10: How do you do, sir?
13: Oh, hey, Clark. Sit down.
10: Thanks.
13: A couple of questions for you.
10: Yes, sir?
13: You were on special duty at the Olympic Auditorium last night, is that right?
10: Yes, sir, for the fights.
13: Anything unusual happen out there last night?
10: Well, it wasn't very important, Lieutenant. Mm-hmm. After the fights, a drunk fell down the stairs on the way out of the auditorium, broke his arm. I took him to Georgia Street, and they took care of the arm, and I drove him home. He was pretty drunk.
13: Why didn't you book the man?
10: I didn't think it was necessary.
13: How long you been with the department, Clark?
10: 2.5 months, sir.
13: Didn't you know he should have been booked for violation of 4127A LAMC?
10: Well, the man was in pretty bad shape, Lieutenant. Broken arm. I guess I didn't think the law was that strict.
13: Law's there for a purpose. You decided to forget it, now you're in a mess, right up to your neck.
10: I don't understand.
13: You remember the name of that drunk you took care of last night?
10: Yes, sir. Name

0: Trying to forget it, now you're in a mess, right up to your neck.
1: I don't understand.
0: You remember the name of that drunk you took care of last night?
1: Yes, sir. His name was Stacy. Lives out in West L.A. What's the matter, Lieutenant?
0: That drunk, Mr. Stacy, wants to file a complaint against you.
1: What for?
0: He claims you took him back at the auditorium, beat him up, broke his arm, and robbed him of $128.
1: Oh, he's crazy. He's lying. I didn't do that.
0: Got his word against yours, Clark. Facts seem to favor him.
1: But I can prove it. Well, there was at least a couple of dozen people around. There was a doctor, he can tell you.
2: Maybe you better take it from the beginning, Clark. Exactly how did it happen?
1: I was right after the fight. So I was on duty in the lobby, and I saw a bunch of people crowding around the foot of the stairs.
0: Yeah.
1: I went over to see what the trouble was, and they were looking at this man lying on the pavement. It was Stacy, a doctor, was examining him.
3: This doctor, did he identify himself?
1: Yeah. I asked for his identification. He showed it to me. Gave me a card. He was a doctor, all right.
2: Yeah, go ahead.
1: Well, he told me that he had seen Stacy fall down the stairs coming out of the auditorium. Said that Stacy had broken his left arm.
2: What'd you do then?
1: Well, the doc said it'd be okay to move him, so I helped him into my car and took him down to Georgia Street. He was so drunk he could hardly stand up. The attendants at Georgia Street took care of his arm. Well, they can tell you all about this.
0: Maybe, but they can't help you out as witnesses. You could have beaten up Stacy, robbed him, then taken him to Georgia Street.
1: But I didn't, Lieutenant. I tell you that Stacy's lying.
2: What'd you do when you left Georgia Street?
1: Well, I drove into Central and told him what happened. I told the watch commander I was going to drive this Stacy home, and he warned me about it. Guess I should have known better, but... Well, I swear to you, this Stacy's lying.
0: You should have known better. Where'd you go after you left Central?
1: I drove him home. On the way, he said he was hungry, so I stopped. I bought him a sandwich and some black coffee. Kept telling me what a nag his wife was, said he was afraid to go home.
2: Go on.
1: Well, when I got into his place, his wife started chewing me out. I just said goodnight and left.
3: That's it, huh?
1: That's it. So help me, that's exactly what happened.
0: Now, how about the doctor at the auditorium, the one who saw Stacy fall? Did you get his name and address?
1: Well, no, Lieutenant, I didn't. I didn't think it was necessary.
2: How about the crowd that was standing around? Did you spot anybody you know?
1: No, I didn't. They're just a bunch of people coming out of the fights.
0: Then you haven't got anyone to corroborate your story.
1: But all those people saw it. There must have been a couple of dozen of them.
2: What are their names?
1: I don't know. All I know is I didn't beat him up and I didn't take his money. I tell you, the Stacy's lying.
0: You could be lying. We got no proof either way.
1: I'm not lying, Lieutenant. I didn't do it.
2: We might believe you, Clark. That doesn't make any difference. If this man files a 211 against you, it's got to be settled in court.
1: But I didn't do it. I tell you, I swear I did.
0: In just a minute. Mike, send in Mr. and Mrs. Stacy, will you? You can hear the story the way we get it from Stacy and his wife.
1: I'd like to hear it. I don't know why he's doing this. Tell me, I helped him all I could.
4: Look, Jerry, there he is. That's the one.
0: Yeah, that's him, Chief.
1: Now, wait a minute, Mr. Stacy. What's this all about?
0: Hold it, Clark. Mr. Stacy, would you repeat the same story you told us this morning, please?
5: You know what I told you, Chief. You had the stenographer take it all down. It's the same thing.
0: I'd like to have you repeat it in front of Officer Clark here. He's entitled to know what you're charging him with.
4: A man like that's entitled to nothing. You ought to be ashamed of yourself.
1: Look, lady, your husband's lying.
4: Don't call my husband a liar. You're not a policeman. You're a hoodlum.
0: All right, wait a minute.
4: I'd like to know what this city's coming to. Cops going around beating up private citizens. Who do we trust if we can't trust a policeman?
0: Just a minute, please.
4: You don't know, Captain. You should have seen my husband when that officer brought him home last night. Arm all bandaged, his face all cut up. He was hurt so bad he could hardly stand up.
1: He was too drunk to stand up, lady.
4: Don't you get fresh with me.
0: All right, that's enough.
5: This cop got hold of me as I was coming out of the fights. Took me in back of the auditorium. Told me if I didn't hand over my wallet, he'd book me on a drunk charge.
2: Were you drunk, Stacy?
5: I was not. Had a couple of beers, that's all. When I wouldn't give him my money, he beat me up. Broke my arm and took my wallet.
4: How do men like you ever get on the police force?
5: He figured he'd cover up, so he took me and had my arm fixed at the emergency hospital. Then he drove me home. Threatened me all the way. He said, you tell anybody about this and I'll get you. That's just what he said.
1: I don't get it, Stacy. You know that story's a pack of lies. Why are you doing this to me?
5: It's the truth. And I'm going to press charges and get my money back.
4: $128. What have you done with it?
0: We can take care of the questioning, Mrs. Stacy.
4: I don't see you doing it. Make him tell. Where's our money?
1: I haven't got it.
4: Don't talk back to me.
0: Mr. Stacy, you and your wife want to file a crime report at this time.
5: We want to press charges.
0: Romero?
6: Yeah?
0: Take Mr. and Mrs. Stacy down to Record Bureau, have them make out a report for 211 and assault.
6: Right. Get through this way, please.
4: Now listen. We're going to get action if we have to take this to the district attorney. We're not afraid of the publicity. We'll go to the newspaper if we don't get action.
0: Yes, ma'am.
2: What's it, Clark?
1: They're lying. I can't prove it, but they're lying.
0: Well, you can see the position it puts us in. If you're innocent, we'll do all we can. If you're guilty, we'll see you get everything that's coming to you.
1: But they're lying. You know that.
2: Not up to us. The court's going to have to decide.
1: That's it.

0: That's it.
1: No, there's no other way, Clark. We got 4,500 men in the department. We don't claim they're all saints. Once in a while, a bad cop comes along, he pulls a caper, and all of us get a black eye. This book of rules is the only protection we got against that. By failing to enforce the law, you violated your duty as a police officer. Got yourself in a real mess, Clark. Like anybody else, you get a fair trial.
0: That mean I'm dropped from the force?
1: And those people have filed a crime report. Draw suspension pending the outcome of the case. After that, if you're cleared, there'll be a hearing before the Board of Rights.
0: Right through right now?
1: You'll be booked for robbery and assault and held in county jail. Case will be presented to the district attorney tomorrow.
0: What can I do?
1: I'll have to have your badge. On the desk. Your gun?
0: Yeah.
1: ID card?
0: Yeah.
1: On the desk?
0: Yeah.
1: All right, Joe, that's it.
2: Okay.
1: Take him.
2: ...6 p.m. Ben returned to the office, and together we took rookie police officer Russell Clark across the street to the Hall of Justice. At the county jail booking desk on the 12th floor, he was booked on suspicion of 211 PC and assault with intent to do great bodily harm. He was lodged in the cell block. Investigating charges against a police officer involves exactly the same procedure as cases where private citizens are concerned. Prove the suspect innocent or guilty. That's the job. If Clark was innocent, looked like there was only one way of proving it. That was somehow to find the unnamed doctor who was supposed to have seen Stacy fall down the auditorium stairs and then examined him afterward. If Clark was guilty, we had to find proof that his story about Stacy falling downstairs was a lie. Besides that, we had to find evidence that he beat up Stacy at the rear of the auditorium that night and that he robbed him of $128. Thursday, April 10th, Ben and I checked in for work at 7:45 a.m. and found a message from the jailer on the phone board. Clark wanted to see us right away. We met with him in the county jail, the interview room.
3: How you doing? Not too bad.
2: Don't let it sour you, huh?
3: Sergeant, you really think I rolled that character? Come on, tell me the truth.
2: We checked you out. Good family. You got a fine army record. No, we don't think you did it.
3: I just can't understand why he picked me out. I tried to help him all I could. Then he walks in the next day with a frame story like that.
2: You got any idea why Stacy would pull something like this on you?
3: I don't know. I'm worried, Sergeant. Believe me, I can't afford to sit here missing my pay. We live pretty close to the budget with a baby coming. I'm worried about the wife. I just don't know what to do.
4: Are you sure you told us everything about this that you remember?
3: Well, that's the one reason I wanted to see you. I didn't sleep much last night. I kept trying to remember the name of that doctor.
2: Yeah?
3: Well, I remember once he did mention his name, and then when I asked for his identification, he showed me one of his cards.
2: Any idea what his name was?
3: Well, I'm not sure, but as I remembered, it was some kind of a Swedish or Norwegian name, something like Johnson, Tollison, you know, something with a son on the end of it. It's on that card.
4: That doesn't narrow it down too much. Where is the card?
3: Well, I think I put his card in one of the pockets of my other uniform shirt. That's why I called you. I wonder if you could check that for me. It's at home.
4: Sure. Where do you live?
3: Out on Norwich Road, 411. It's right near the Coliseum.
2: 411.
3: Yeah.
2: All right, we'll check it out for you.
3: Just ask the wife, will you? Card should be in one of the pockets.
2: Yeah, if you put it there. Ben and I left the interview room at the county jail and drove out to the home of Officer Clark on Norwich Road. We introduced ourselves to his wife and told her what we were after. Her eyes were red and looked like she'd been crying. She asked about her husband. We told her he was all right.
5: They're making a terrible mistake, Sergeant. Russ never did anything crooked in his life. He didn't do it. I know he didn't.
4: We'll do everything we can to straighten it out, Mrs. Clark. The court will have the final say.
5: I knew Russ shouldn't have left his insurance job. I just knew it, all this trouble.
2: How about that shirt that your husband told us about, the one he wore that night at the auditorium?
5: Oh, yes, his other uniform shirt.
2: Mm-hmm. Can we see it, please?
5: Oh, yes, certainly. It's right this way, back in bed. What's so important about the shirt, Sergeant?
2: Your husband told us that there might be a card in one of the pockets. Might help clear up things.
5: Well, it should be hanging up here in the closet. I always like to keep Russ's shirts on hangers. He keeps them much nicer looking.
4: What's the matter?
5: This morning I sent it to the cleaners.
2: Clark's wife, Ben, and I drove down to a dry cleaning shop a few blocks away where Mrs. Clark had left the shirt. The counter girl there told us that the truck had already been by that morning and picked up the day's cleaning. It was a store rule to check all garments for contents. She had found nothing. We got the address of the main plant, the Great Northern Dry Cleaners, a place down on Factory Street. 10:15 a.m. We checked in at the main plant and explained to the manager what we were after. We gave him the tag number of her cleaning, and Mrs. Clark gave him the description of the shirt. We waited in the manager's office while he made a search for the dark blue wool police shirt.
6: How about this one, lady? It's the only blue wool shirt picked up at your cleaner's this morning.
5: Yes, that's Russ's shirt. That pocket flap there, I mended it.
6: I'll check the pockets for you. I had to pull it out of the tank. It's all wet.
2: Anything?
6: Not in this pocket. Try the other one.
2: Yeah?
6: Look for yourself.

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1: If you smoke a long cigarette, it will be in your interest to listen to a typical case history of a Fatima smoker.
0: It's the case of Northwest Airlines stewardess Jean Madsen. This is her actual signed statement.
2: There's one thing I really look forward to after a long flight. A good mild smoke. That's why I prefer the new king-size Fatima. It's milder than any other long cigarette I've tried. Yes, I agree. It's wise to smoke extra mild Fatima.
1: And so do more and more smokers every day. Actual figures show extra mild Fatima has more than doubled its smokers coast to coast.
0: So enjoy extra mild Fatima yourself.
1: The king-size cigarette, which contains the finest Turkish and domestic tobaccos, superbly blended to make it extra mild.
0: You will prefer Fatima's much different, much better flavor.
1: You will agree.
0: It's wise to smoke extra mild Fatima.
2: It's wise to smoke extra mild Fatima.
1: The best of all long cigarettes.
3: Thursday, April 10th. Shortly after noon, the daily newspapers were on the streets, and the head on one of the top front page stories read, "Rookie Cop Slugs Rob Citizen." Ben and I went back to the county jail and told Clark that we'd failed to find the card. He could give us no other lead that might help in clearing the case. During the next 2 days that followed, Ben and I ran down every possible lead, no matter how remote it was. I made a thorough check on Mr. and Mrs. Stacy. We double-checked back on Clark's record. For one full day, we did nothing but phone doctors in and around the city of Los Angeles. From a list of hundreds, we came across three doctors who had been present at the fights in Olympic Auditorium on the night Stacy claimed he was beaten up and robbed by Officer Clark. None of the three had seen a man tumble down the stairway leading from the balcony to the lobby. None of them had seen any accident or had been called on to help anyone professionally. Monday, April 14th, we met with Lieutenant Ralph Drummond.
4: No go, huh?
5: That's got us, Ralph. We can't figure. It's almost a fact Stacy's lying.
4: Clark, what about him?
3: Well, there's still nothing to show that he didn't do it. He had the opportunity. Maybe he had a motive. He needs money, you know.
5: Who doesn't?
4: How much you get on Stacy?
3: He and his wife run a secondhand furniture store in South Flower. It's a small business. Stacy's quite a gambler. He bets on the fights.
4: Yeah?
3: He checked around with some of the gang down at the auditorium. Stacy's well known down there. He laid some pretty heavy bets the night he claims Clark rolled him.
4: How much?
3: You got the dope there, Ben. How's it figure out?
5: Well, he lost over $75 in small amounts. Add to that the fact that he was doing some partying. That might account for the 128 this missing.
4: Stacy blew the roll, was afraid to tell his wife, so he cooked up the story against Clark.
3: Yeah, sure. Maybe that could have been the way it happened.
4: What do you got on the other side?
5: Not much, Ralph. Couldn't dig up anything against Clark. I don't know. He doesn't seem like the type to pull something like that.
4: Maybe not. You still can't prove he didn't do it. How about the papers? You've been plugging for witnesses?
3: Yeah. Here's the ad. Had it running in personals for 4 days now.
4: Oh, thanks. Well, saw a man fall down the stairway in the auditorium. Please call Michigan 521-875. No results, sir.
3: No. All the possible doctors in town have been checked out, too.
4: How about the local medical magazines?
5: Got an ad in there, Ralph. Nothing's happened.
4: Well, one thing is sure. Something's got to happen. Newspapers are scorching the kid and the department along with him. A victim without a trial makes good reading in the tabloids.
5: There's one thing I can't understand. If Clark's leveling and there was a doctor at the fights that might have looked at Stacy, then where's the doctor? We've had this thing noised all around town.
4: Well, give it a little more time. He might turn up. I kind of like the Stacy angle.
3: What do you mean?
4: Well, suppose we get him in here. Think we could break him down into questioning?
3: Oh, no, I doubt that. We can't even get close to him. That wife of his and that lawyer, they're with him all the time. He's afraid to talk to us.
4: Maybe if we pass the word to his wife he'd been gambling, how far could we go on that?
3: Well, she might believe us, she might not. You've seen what she's like.
4: Yeah. I got an idea. He sold her on a story, and she's tagging along to get the $128 back.
5: It gives me an idea, Joe. One thing we might have missed.
3: Yeah, what's that?
5: We found out that Stacy did a little partying before he went to the fights at the auditorium that night, didn't we?
3: Yeah, go ahead.
5: We checked out a couple of the bars he was drinking at, but we figure he must have parted away at least 50 out of that $128.
3: Mm-hmm.
5: He didn't spend that much at the bars.
3: Oh, well, sure. He probably hit a few other places, too.
5: That's what I mean. There's still a lot of money to drink up alone.
3: You figure a woman?
5: Maybe.
4: You got any reason to think Stacy plays around?
5: Just one.
4: Yeah?
5: His wife.
3: Monday, 1 p.m. Ben and I started to canvass of bars and small nightclubs in the general area around the Olympic Auditorium. We started with those where Stacy was a regular customer. We failed to turn up any leads. Either the bartenders refused to tell us or they had no knowledge of Stacy's running around with other women. We kept at it. Another day passed. 2 days. Nothing. One of the newspapers started a campaign against the brutality of police officers. On Thursday, we got a tip from a bartender at a place out on Washington Street, the Brown Cow. He told us that he thought he saw a man answering Stacy's description in his bar a few nights before with a flashy blonde in her late 20s. He said he didn't know Stacy too well, but he knew the girl, and he knew the hotel where she stayed. Her name was Sandra Gay, an acrobatic specialty dancer at a cheap nightclub. We checked out her hotel, but she wasn't in. We left word for her to get in touch with us, and then we picked up a hamburger and some potato salad for lunch and checked back in at the office.
5: How you doing, Coleman?
6: Not as good as you two.
3: How do you mean?
6: Can't you smell a perfume?
5: Hmm?
6: It's off a blonde named Sandra Gay. She's waiting in the next room. Won't talk to anybody but you.
3: Thanks. Come on, Ben. Didn't waste much time, did she?
5: Perfume. Sure strong.
3: Your name, Sandra Gay?
7: Yeah, that's right. You the fella's been looking for me?
3: Drop by your hotel. We'd like to ask you a few questions.
7: Sure, it's all right.
3: This is my partner, Sergeant Romero. My name's Friday.
5: How do you do?
7: Hello. Romero. Kind of cute for a cop. What can I help you with?
5: Do you know anybody by the name of Gerald Stacy, Miss Gay?
7: Gerald, yeah, I hate that name.
3: Do you know any man who calls himself that?
7: No. I think that's a terrible name for a man, Gerald.
3: The man we have in mind is pretty short, stocky build, dark hair, and he wears steel-rimmed glasses.
7: Yeah, where's he hang out?
3: Place out in Washington, the Brown Cow. Supposed to have been seen with you. Gerald Stacy.
7: Oh, yeah, I think I know what you mean. Furniture business. He runs a place near the Brown Cow.
5: That's right. You know him?
7: Old Pop. Sure, I know him. We get together once in a while. He's a kick.
3: Pretty big spender?
7: Yeah, when he's got it, yeah. Last time we went out, he was fine. He can kick it around when he wants to. Oh, Pops.
5: When's the last time you were out with him, Miss Gay?
7: Maybe a week, 2 weeks ago. The Tuesday night, I think, yeah.
3: Tuesday the 8th? Is that about right?
7: Yeah, it must have been. Why, what's it all about?
5: Did you spend most of the evening with him?
7: No, I had to get back to the club to do my act. He went on to the fights over at Olympus.
3: I get it. Personnel, Friday.
8: Is this Sergeant Friday?
3: Yes, that's right.
8: This is Dr. Samuelson talking, Sergeant. I've been out of town. I just got back this morning. I saw the ad in the paper.
3: Yes, sir?
8: I was at the fights that night, Sergeant. What else do you want to know?
3: Would you mind telling us, Doctor, did you see a man fall down one of the stairways to the lobby?
8: Certainly. I was the one who examined him.
3: Five p.m. Mr. and Mrs. Stacy were called to Lieutenant Drummond's office. Arrangements were made to have Officer Russell Clark brought over from his cell in county jail. At 5:15, Ben and I checked into the lieutenant's office. Stacy and his wife were already there.
9: Certainly proud of our police department, Chief.
10: No whitewashing this time. You gave that fella exactly what he had coming.
11: Thanks. You sure you didn't make a mistake?
10: I'm sure, Chief. That's the right man. You got him.
12: Jerry, don't make mistakes on things like this, Inspector. How about our money, the 128? He tell you where he hid it?
11: No, he hasn't. We'll bring Officer Clark in from county jail. Figure we try to crack him.
12: That's right. Make him tell what he did with our money.
11: Joe, will you have Officer Clark brought in?
3: By the way.
11: All right.
12: There he is. Where's our money? What have you done with it?
11: Just a minute, please. Stacy, are you sure Officer Clark here is the man who beat you up and robbed you?
10: Of course he is. Dragged me behind the auditorium and almost beat me to death. Broke my arm, took all my money.
12: $128. Where is it?
11: I haven't got your money. Joe, bring the doctor in.
3: All right, Lieutenant.
11: In here, Doc. All right. Mr. Stacy, you're a liar. This officer didn't break your arm. I saw you fall down a flight of stairs at that auditorium, break your own arm. I examined it.
12: Jerry, who is this man?
11: What about it, Stacy?
10: He doesn't know what he's talking about. I never saw him before in my life.
11: No, but I've seen you, Stacy. You were drunk. I saw you fall down those stairs.
10: You're crazy.
11: Joe, send Miss Gay in.
3: All right.
11: All right, Miss Gay.
5: Okay, thanks. Sure is strong perfume.
11: You recognize any of these people, Miss Gay?
7: Hello, Pops.
10: I don't know you.
7: Don't you remember the perfume? You give it to me.
12: Who is this woman?
10: Just a friend, honey.
11: All right, Stacy, now let's have it straight.
10: It was all a mistake. I don't want to make trouble for anybody. It wasn't this cop's fault. I don't want to make any trouble.
12: What about this woman?
10: It was all a mistake, believe me.
12: You took that money, Gerald. You spent it on her.
10: Now, wait a minute.
12: Causing all this trouble, squandering our money. After all I did for you, you're no good. This time I'm through.
3: All right, Clark, let's go.
6: Okay.
3: Well, that's it.
13: I don't know how to thank you, fellas.
5: And doctor's the best friend you got.
13: Yeah. Yeah, I better call her wife. She'll want to know.
6: Friday, phone message for you here.
3: Oh, thank you. From your wife, Clark.
13: Yeah?
3: She found that doctor's card.
1: The story you have just heard was true. Only the names were changed to protect the innocent.
0: On September 2nd, trial was held in Municipal Court, Division 7, City and County of Los Angeles, State of California. In a moment, the results of that trial.
1: It's amazing how many long cigarette smokers are changing to extra mild Fatima. Here is the actual report.
14: From coast to coast, extra mild Fatima has more than doubled its smokers.
0: Yes, more and more smokers every day are discovering that Fatima is the king-size cigarette that is extra mild.
1: Extra mild because it contains the finest Turkish and domestic tobaccos superbly blended to make it extra mild, to give it a much different, much better flavor and aroma.
0: Enjoy extra mild Fatima yourself. Best of all long cigarettes.
1: It's wise to smoke extra mild Fatima.
2: It's wise to smoke extra mild Fatima.
0: Gerald Stacy was tried on charges of filing a false crime report. He was convicted under Section 5250 LAMC and served his term as prescribed by law. Officer Russell Clark was returned to duty with full back pay.
1: Ladies and gentlemen, in response to thousands of letters asking us to broadcast Dragnet at an earlier hour so that the entire family might hear it, we wish to announce that summer scheduling enables us to fulfill these requests. Beginning next Thursday, June 8th, Fatima Cigarettes will bring you Dragnet 1/2 hour earlier over most of these stations. Consult your local newspaper for exact time.
0: You have just heard Dragnet, a series of authentic cases from official files. Technical advice for Dragnet comes from the Office of Chief of Police W.A. Wharton, Los Angeles Police Department.
1: Fatima Cigarettes, best of all long cigarettes, has brought you Dragnet, transcribed from Los Angeles.
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0: Yeah, danger is my assignment. I get sent to a lot of places I can't even pronounce. They all spell the same thing, though. Trouble. But when I walk into the commissioner's office, I don't realize this assignment's going to end up with me having somebody take a picture of my own murder. Morning, Commissioner. Ruth said you had an assignment for me.
1: I do, Steve. Your plane leaves for Haiti in 1 hour.
0: Haiti? Well, guess I'd better brush up on my voodoo before somebody puts the double whammy on me.
1: Might be a good idea, Steve, because I'm sending you down there to put the whammy on somebody else.
0: What's the deal, Commissioner?
1: Have you seen the current issue of this picture magazine?
0: No. What about it?
1: We've got a spread on Haiti. Here, take a look at it. This picture in particular.
0: Native jungle deep in interior of Haiti. So it's a native village. What am I supposed to do? Go down there and check the plumbing?
1: Take a look at those natives in the background.
0: Just a bunch of them standing around the huts and... Hey, wait. One of them looks like he's wearing a leather flight jacket.
1: Right. We got a copy of that picture and had a section of it blown up.
0: Mm.
1: Can you read the name on that flight jacket now?
0: F. Carlson.
1: F. Carlson it is.
0: Well, look, Commissioner, I still don't
1: remember Operation Fishhook?
0: I heard the name a couple of months ago, but I never knew what... it meant or anything?
1: 2 months ago, a group of scientists left for the Caribbean to conduct research and tests. They were working on a revolutionary theory of anti-submarine warfare, a self-propelled depth charge with a proximity fuse.
0: That was Operation Fishhook?
1: Yes, I'll skip the technical details. But what it boils down to is the most effective weapon against a submarine that's ever been devised.
0: How'd the tests work out?
1: We don't know. They were conducted in secret off a small island in the Caribbean. The scientists completed their research and compiled all the data. Then they took off for the States in a plane. That's the last we ever heard of them.
0: Wait a minute. I seem to remember reading about a group of scientists being lost at sea.
1: The same group, Steve. We suspected their plane had crashed into the ocean, that it had been sabotaged. That is, we suspected it until this magazine came out.
0: The magazine, you mean?
1: I mean the pilot of that plane was a man named F. Carlson.
0: The flight jacket.
1: Steve, it's possible Carlson or some of the others are still alive, and it's also possible. That data they compile is floating around in Haiti somewhere. I'm sending you down there to get it.
0: Just like that, huh?
1: It's quite possible, even probable, that other interests have seen this picture in the magazine, too. That means it's going to be a race.
0: Sounds real jolly. Any contacts in Haiti who can help me?
1: Only one. The photographer took the pictures. Her name is Virginia Collins, and we've learned she's still in Haiti, at the Hotel Christoph in Port-au-Prince. Now, Steve, get down there, talk to Virginia Collins, and go anywhere and do anything that's necessary to recover that data. Well, that's it. You've got your assignment. Good luck.

0: National Broadcasting Company is presenting Dangerous Assignment, starring Brian Donlevy in the role of Steve Mitchell, colorful, two-fisted government agent. At all those places of the world where danger and intrigue walk hand in hand, there you'll find Steve Mitchell on another Dangerous Assignment.
1: Sure, I've got my assignment. Just a little matter of poking my way through a jungle in Haiti to find a leather flying jacket, the pilot who used to own it, and some vital data on anti-submarine warfare. And according to the commissioner, I'm sure to have some competition on the deal, which gives me an uneasy hunch that sooner or later, I'll run into an amateur voodoo artist who'll be trying his best to charm me to sleep with a slug. Well, it's Thursday when my plane lands at Port-au-Prince. The air's like a hot, wet blanket, and I check in at the Hotel Kristoff, but the clerk tells me Virginia Collins has gone out for a while, so I get a drink and go out on the veranda to wait for her. I drop into a seat beside a neat-looking little gent in a Panama suit.
2: Good afternoon, sir.
1: Hi.
2: I believe the proverbial question is it hot enough for you?
1: I believe the proverbial answer is yes.
2: Well, you'll be very much encouraged to hear that it gets much hotter than this sometime.
1: Well, thanks for the good news. You seem to be enjoying the weather.
2: No, quite to the contrary. I detest it. I wouldn't be here at all if it weren't for my infernal conscience.
1: Conscience?
2: Yes. Without that, I could be quite comfortable sitting in my New York apartment writing my books. But no, my conscience tells me I must make them authentic. So, here I am.
1: You write novels?
2: Hardly. Allow me to introduce myself. I am Professor Ernest A. Dalrymple.
1: Mine's Steve Mitchell.
2: I see my name doesn't mean anything to you, Mr. Mitchell.
1: Well, it's quite a mouthful, Professor Dalrymple. But beyond that, I...
2: You, apparently are not a student of folklore.
1: Not exactly.
2: They tell me I am one of the foremost authorities on that subject. As a matter of fact, that's why I'm here now. My next book is to have a section devoted to voodoo. And I've learned that there's to be a very rare ceremony performed in the back country in a few days now. So I'm here to witness that if I can.
1: I see. That stuff still goes on in the back country, huh?
2: Oh, yes. Yes, indeed. And some of the things which happen are completely incredible to most people. For instance, there's one particular ceremony.
1: Yeah?
2: More properly, an initiation rite. The Mamaloi.
1: Mama who?
2: The Mamaloi, the native priestess. She takes a rooster.
3: Excuse me, but do one of you men happen to be Steve Mitchell?
1: Why, yeah, I am. Right now, it looks like a lucky name.
3: Well, leave us not be coy. I have a hangover.
1: Oh.
3: The clerk said you were asking about me.
1: Oh, you're Virginia Collins?
3: Mm-hmm, the same.
1: I'd like to talk to you.
3: Could it be done over a Ramos Fizz?
1: It could.
3: Well, lead the way.
1: Excuse me, Professor. Maybe you can fill me in on the Mama Loy and her rooster some other time, huh?
2: I should be delighted, sir.
3: You know, Steve, if I don't watch out, I'm going to be feeling almost human again. Now, what was it you wanted to talk about?
1: You took some photographs of a native village for a picture magazine recently, Virginia.
3: What about them?
1: That's what I want to know. Where'd you take them?
3: Say, what is this, anyway?
1: What do you mean?
3: Well, you're the second guy who's asked me about those pictures.
1: What?
3: Yeah, somebody sidled up to me in the lobby just a couple of hours ago and wanted to know all about them, too.
1: Who was he?
3: I don't know. Never saw him before.
1: Well, they're not losing any time.
3: What's with the pictures, anyway?
1: There was a native in one of them. He was wearing a leather flight jacket.
3: Oh. Oh, yeah, I remember now.
1: I'd like you to tell me where the village is.
3: Okay, it's a little village inland near La Chapelle, but I'll do better than just tell you about it. I'll take you there.
1: Oh, well, that sounds real obliging of you.
3: Look, I'm Virginia Collins' girl reporter, remember?
1: Yeah.
3: And if there is a story, I want it.
1: Okay, it's a deal. I suppose we'll need a guide to get there.
3: Yeah, and I know a good one. I'll take care of it, Steve. You just meet me out on the terrace a little before dawn, and we'll start then.
1: It's just getting gray the next morning when I walk out onto the terrace. I start towards the other end where I'm supposed to meet Virginia, and then suddenly I hear a rustle in the bushes. I whirl around. There's a glint of metal, and I hit the ground. The slug whistles by my ear. I scramble to my feet and take off in the direction of the shot. There's no one in the bushes, but I spot a native running across the courtyard. I cut him off as he gets to the other side.
4: Let go. Let go.
1: Oh, no. Who hired you to take a shot at me?
4: Lobo, no, shoot.
1: Look, don't give me that.
3: Steve, what happened?
1: Oh, this joker just threw a shot at me.
4: No.
3: Who, Lobo? Oh, why, Steve, Lobo wouldn't do anything like that.
1: Wait a minute. You know this guy?
3: Well, sure. He's our guide, Lobo.
1: What?
3: Oh, he's okay, Steve. I'm sure of it.
1: Look, if you aren't the guy who shot at me, Lobo, why were you running just now?
4: Lobo here shot from bushes. Lobo think maybe somebody shoot at him. Lobo start to run.
1: Then where did the sniper go? I wonder.
3: There's a lot of bushes around the terrace, Steve. Whoever it was could have worked his way clear around the hotel.
1: Yeah, he or she could have, all right.
3: Hmm?
1: I'll skip it.
3: You know, it looks like somebody doesn't want you to take this trip, Steve.
1: It sure does, Virginia. Which means the sooner we get started, the better. We go as far as we can in the jeep, and then we take off through the jungle. It's hot and sticky, and after about 4 hours of thrashing around through the brush, Lobo motions up ahead.
4: Village just ahead.
1: That's good news. I've had enough of this jungle for a while.
3: Ooh, what a girl will do for a story.
4: Our people go to village, too.
1: What do you mean, Lobo?
4: Lobo see marks along trail. Somebody passed this way before us.
1: Oh, you mean some natives?
4: No. Not native.
1: What?
4: Here is village.
1: Oh, brother. These villages are well hidden. You don't see them until you're right on top of them.
3: Looks like the whole town's turned out to greet us.
1: Yeah. This is the village where you took the picture of the native in the flight jacket, huh, Virginia?
3: Huh? Oh, yeah. Yeah, sure.
1: Here, Lobo. Take this picture and see if any of the people here know where this guy lives.
4: Lobo, do.
3: So what happens if you find the native with the flight jacket, Steve?
1: Look, I thought you were just along to take some more pictures.
3: Talk about the proverbial clam.
1: Well, you never heard of a clam who could keep his trap shut getting killed, did you?
3: Maybe you've got a point.
1: Wait a minute. Lubo's beckoning to us. Did you locate that native, Lobo?
4: People say he lived with a white plant man.
1: White plant man?
4: Yes, in house over there.
1: I don't see any... Wait... There is a small house back behind those trees.
3: Yeah. Yeah, so there is. Funny, I didn't even notice it when I was here before.
1: What did they mean by white plant man, Lobo?
4: Lobo do not know, but they say native works for this man.
5: Oui?
1: I take it you're the white plant man.
5: Well, I am a botanist, if that is what you mean. Henri Valdez.
1: Oh, my name's Mitchell. This is Miss Collins.
3: How do you do?
5: Mademoiselle, pleased to come in.
3: Thank you.
5: Visitors to my house are most infrequent, but always welcome. How may I serve you?
1: Well, first, I think you'd better look at these credentials, Monsieur Valdez.
5: So, a government agent.
3: Well, you're full of surprises, Steve.
1: Next, I'd like you to look at this picture.
5: Why, it is a picture of Bala.
1: He worked for you?
5: Oh, oui. As I told you, I am a botanist. Bala knows his country like the palm of his hand. I send him into the jungle for botanical specimens, and he never fails me.
1: He takes a lot of trips into the jungle, huh?
5: Oh, to be sure. And would you believe it, monsieur? I simply describe to Bala an Opuntias picardi, and voila, he brings me back a specimen.
1: Well, right now I'm a little more interested in another specimen Bala brought back here a while ago. A leather flight jacket.
5: Oh, the leather jacket. Oh, oui. He brought that back a month ago, I would say.
1: You happen to remember where you'd sent him the time he brought it back?
5: Quite well. Observe on this map.
1: Uh-huh.
5: This village is here.
1: Uh-huh.
5: To the east, this large plateau.
1: That could be where he got the jacket, then. Somewhere on that plateau.
5: Oui, it is a most wild country.
1: Okay, I'd like to talk to Bala, Monsieur Valdez.
5: I am sorry, Michel, but I fear it is impossible.
1: What do you mean?
5: Well, not 1 hour ago, Bala left for the plateau country.
1: Oh, great. Alone?
5: No, two men came here to the village and hired him as a guide.
3: Looks like you've been running a poor second all the way, Steve.
1: Yeah, and I've got to make it at least a tie. Could I borrow this map of yours, Valdez?
5: Why, certainly.
1: Thanks. Come on, Virginia. Let's get Lobo and start moving.

0: you think we're gaining any on Dollar and the boys who hired him, Steve?
1: I'm beginning to think we're not supposed to be gaining any on them, Virginia.
0: Well, what do you mean?
1: Stop here.
0: But Luba will get too far ahead of us.
1: Let him go for a moment.
0: Well, what's the matter, Steve?
1: Look at this map I borrowed from Valdaire.
0: Well, what about it?
1: There's the village where Valdaire lives, and over here, directly to the east of the village, is the river we're supposed to cross before we get to the plateau.
0: Well, so what?
1: So we should have been traveling east since we left the village 3 hours ago. Now, okay. Take a look at the sun.
0: Uh-huh.
1: It's setting on our left. Unless they've changed things pretty recently, the sun sets in the west.
0: Steve, that means...
1: It means we're going north.
0: North? Well, Steve, you think Lubo's trying to get us lost?
1: I don't know. Here he comes. I guess I better have it out with him right now.
0: Be careful, Steve.
2: No, follow Lubo. Something is wrong?
1: Yeah, Lubo, I think something is wrong. That surprise you?
2: Lubo, do not know what you mean.
1: No? You sure somebody didn't pay you to take us in the wrong direction and delay us?
2: Lubo, guide you good.
1: Oh, sure, you guide us great, except all the while we've been going north instead of east.
2: Lubo, go north on purpose.
1: Yeah, that's the point. Now,
2: because
1: look.
2: Because of river.
0: River? What do you mean?
2: River big with rain. Too hard to cross at usual place. So we go north to narrow place. Then we cross it.
1: Oh. Just how much farther is this narrow place?
2: Not far. Maybe 1 hour.
1: Okay, Lubo. We'll go along with you for 1 hour. Get going, but just remember, I'll be right behind you, watching you every foot of the way.
0: At least an hour. And there's no sign of a river.
1: Yeah, it's starting to get dark, too.
0: Look at Lubo walking along ahead of us. He's probably just waiting until it does get dark enough, and then he'll...
1: I thought you were the one who told me Lubo could be trusted, Virginia.
0: Well, I thought he could be, Steve. When he brought me to that village to get the pictures that time, he seemed all right. That's why I hired him for this trip. It's obvious he's just trying...
1: Hold it, Virginia.
0: Hmm?
1: Quiet. Well, what do you know?
0: Steve... It sounds like a river.
1: It sure does.
3: River here.
1: Okay, Lubo. Come on, Virginia.
0: Yeah.
1: Looks like I had Lubo pegged all wrong.
2: See, narrow crossing here.
1: It sure is.
0: Well, wait. What's that?
2: Voodoo drums.
0: Voodoo? Oh, great.
2: Oh, do not be afraid. Drums tell of ceremony in village tonight.
1: How much farther to the village, Lubo?
2: By sound of drums. He's not far.
1: Well, you better get started.
0: Oh, look, my feet are killing me. How about me just dunking them in the river a few minutes, huh?
1: Okay, but hurry it up.
0: I'll just be a minute.
2: We save much time by coming this way.
1: Yeah. I gotta hand it to you, Lubo. I guess you know this country pretty well, all right. Of course, you made a trip as far as the last village only a couple of weeks ago, didn't you?
2: Yes. Lubo guide the woman who take pictures to village.
1: Yeah, Virginia.
2: Lubo did not know her name.
1: I mean Virginia Collins, the woman who's with us now.
2: No, he's not the one.
1: What?
2: This woman with us, she's not the one who took the pictures.
1: You sure about that?
2: Lubo, sure.
1: And who is she?
2: Lubo do not know. She come last night in city, ask Lubo to guide her and you up here. Lubo never see her before in his life.

0: You are listening to Dangerous Assignment, starring Brian Donlevy as Steve Mitchell.
1: Well, at this point, the whole deal is turned into a game of who's who. First, I think that Lou goes in with the other team, but he turns out to be okay. Now, it looks like Virginia Collins, or whatever her name is my grade-A suspect. Now, we cross the river and head for the village, and the drums keep getting louder.
2: Village very close now.
3: Oh, good. I don't have any desire to be wandering around this jungle in the dark.
1: Think it's too dark to take a picture, Virginia?
3: Picture?
1: Yeah. Isn't that what you do for a living, take pictures?
3: Well, sure, but I...
1: Why don't you take a picture of me?
3: You? Now?
1: Why not?
3: Well, it's pretty dark.
1: Oh, don't you know how to use a flash bulb?
3: Say, what is this anyway, Steve?
1: Nothing. I just want to have my picture taken.
3: But you... Okay. Wait till I put a bulb in. All right. Smile pretty. Yeah. Make you happy?
1: You know, you handle that camera like an expert.
3: I make my living at it, remember?
1: Yeah. I wonder if my picture will turn out as good as those you took for your magazine.
3: Look, Lubo's leaving us behind. Hey, we'd better catch up.
1: Yeah, sure.
3: Those drums. Give me the creeps.
1: Well, you better get used to them. They'll probably be going on quite a while.
3: Oh, look. There's a village in the clearing.
1: Yeah. Wonder who that native woman is that Lubo just... talk to.
3: Whoever she is, she sure looks official.
2: Everything all right. I'll arrange with Mama Thibault for us to stay overnight.
1: Mama who?
2: Thibault. She's Mama Loy here.
3: Well, whatever that means.
1: The Mama Loy is the voodoo priestess. Funny, you wouldn't know that after all those pictures you've taken in Haiti.
3: Mama Loy, Mama Loy. Do you have to be a student of voodoo to take pictures?
2: Mama Thibault say there are other guests in the village.
1: Yeah, I see them standing over there. Two men.
3: Hey, wait a minute. Isn't one of them the man you were talking to back at the hotel when I first met you?
1: Yeah, Professor Dalrymple, the folklore king.
3: Yeah, but who's the other one?
1: I don't know. I never saw him before.
3: Do you think they're the ones who hired the native boy in the leather jacket of... what's his name? That
1: Bala.
3: Mm-hmm.
1: I don't know.
2: Mama Thibault say hut over there is for you, miss.
3: Okay. Might as well go and take a look at it. See you later.
1: Okay, Virginia. Lubo.
2: Yes?
1: Circulate around the village. See if you can locate Bala and tell him I want to see him secretly.
2: Lubo, do.
4: Mitchell! Oh, Mitchell!
1: Well, hello, Professor Dalrymple.
4: Well, I thought I recognized you and Miss Collins as you were at the village. This is my guide, Brissac.
1: Hi.
5: I am honored, Monsieur Mitchell.
4: Well, I didn't realize you two were interested in voodoo, Mitchell.
1: I am interested in quite a few things, Professor.
4: Well, you've certainly come to the right place. The ceremony in honor of Dambala is to start any moment.
1: Who's Dambala?
4: The principal voodoo god.
5: It's quite a fascinating spectacle.
4: Mama Thibault has kindly given me permission to witness it, which is quite a rare privilege, I might add.
5: Would you care to be my guest?
1: Sorry, I'm afraid that's a little out of my line.
5: Perhaps it is just as well. Such ceremonies often have an undesirable effect on spectators.
4: Oh?
5: I'm going to get something to eat, Mrs. Dalrymple. I will meet you later.
4: Yes, very well, Brissac. Very strange fellow, to be sure.
1: Brissac?
4: Yes. Yes, he's the one disappointment on an otherwise rewarding trip.
1: What do you mean?
4: Well, back in Port-au-Prince, I tried to hire the native guide I've had for these trips in the past, but he was unavailable. And this chap, Brissac, introduced himself to me and prevailed on me to hire him as my guide.
1: Oh?
4: But soon after we started, I realized he knew very little about this country. Then, when we reached the village where the French botanist lives, Brissac was quick to hire this Bala as another guide. He seized upon Bala as soon as he saw him. It was almost as if he recognized him.
1: Well, that's very interesting, Professor.
2: Monsieur Mitchell.
1: Hmm? Oh, excuse me, Professor.
2: Sure.
1: What is it, Lubo?
2: Bala at voodoo ceremony.
1: Okay, thanks. I've changed my mind, Professor Dalrymple. I'd like to witness that ceremony with you.
4: Well, splendid, splendid. Come, it may have already started.
1: The professor and I start walking through the village. On the way, I spot Virginia standing outside her hut talking to Brissac, which doesn't surprise me much at this point. The two of them could be in the deal together. We reach the clearing where the ceremony's being held, and it's quite a sight. The natives are squatting around in a circle, and in the middle of them, Mama Thibault is whirling around and around. Professor Dalrymple eagerly starts taking notes.
4: Mitchell, just look at her. Isn't she magnificent?
1: Well, hardly what you'd call ballroom dancing.
4: All right, dance as ever. Now comes the incantation.
6: See the native who just stood up.

0: chant drones on. One by one, the natives jump up and start dancing, if you can call it that. Then I spot Bala, the boy in the leather jacket. He's whirling around, kicking up his heels, and in general having himself a time. I catch his eye a couple of times and jerk my head for him to come over, but he doesn't pay any attention. Just keeps whirling around faster and faster. Then my eyes slide past Bala to a figure on the other side of the clearing. It's Brisek, and he's watching Bala like a hawk. This is just great. How am I going to get to Bala without Brisek knowing about it? Finally, Bala keels over in a trance, and a couple of other natives drag him away. The dance continues. By now, I've had it. My one chance of talking to Bala is gone. I think I can see a grin on Brisek's face. After a few minutes more, I go back to my hut, and I've got a visitor.
1: You wanted to see me?
0: Bala, I thought you were in some kind of a trance.
1: Bala saw your signal, pretended to be in trance, so could talk to you.
0: Well, you're a really cagey character, aren't you?
1: All of a sudden, everybody wants to talk to Bala. Bala thinks maybe you pay more money than other men who hired him.
0: You mean Brisek?
1: Not know his name.
0: Yeah, I want to talk to you, all right. Look, you're wearing a leather jacket with the name F. Carlson on it. Where'd you get it?
1: In small village, 2-3 hours from here. White man there with broken legs.
0: What?
1: Natives caring for him.
0: But he's still alive, huh?
1: Still alive.
0: Will you take me to him?
1: For money.
0: Okay, for money. Let's get going. We've been going at least 2 hours, Bala. We should be getting close, huh?
1: Not more than 1 hour or...
0: What's the matter?
1: Somebody follow us.
0: You sure?
1: Bala, sure.
0: Could be Brisek in Virginia.
1: Bala, fix.
0: How?
1: You follow river. Lead you straight to village and white flyer man. Bala, go other direction.
0: And lead him away, huh? Okay, go to it, Bala. I'll see you later. Bala disappears into the brush, and I start following the river towards the village ahead. Then, as I'm walking along, I notice all of a sudden there's no sound in the jungle. No birds. Nothing. It's all quiet. Too quiet. The scream comes from my left. I take off in that direction. I pound along, round a tree trunk, and then... There he is, on the ground in front of me. Bala. Now I know why he stopped screaming so suddenly. How can you scream when your throat's been cut? Now I know that whoever's following me is way too close for comfort. I duck back into the brush and take off to the village on the double. Half an hour later, I'm there. I manage to make the natives understand I'm looking for a white man. They point to a small hut. Inside, there's a guy lying on the floor with both legs bandaged.
2: Hi.
0: Carlson?
2: Yeah, what's left of me?
0: Steve Mitchell, agent from the States. I traced you here by your flight jacket.
2: Oh, brother, my glad you did. I was beginning to think I was going to rot away in this...
0: Carlson, what happened?
2: I was piloting some scientists back in a small island in the Caribbean. Something went wrong with a plane.
0: Sabotage?
2: Could be. We crashed into a mountain not far from here. The others were all killed. Some natives found me, brought me here, and been taking care of me ever since.
0: Look, those scientists were bringing back some valuable data about a new underwater explosive.
2: Yeah, I managed to get the whole file out of the wreckage.
0: Good.
2: And using it for a pillow.
0: I'll take it. And...
3: just in time to give it to me, Mitchell.
0: What?
3: Hand that over, please.
0: Well, the old professor himself.
3: Yes, precisely.
0: Quite an act you put on about being an authority on voodoo, Dalrymple.
3: Amazing the things one can learn out of a book.
0: And throwing suspicion on your guide, Brisek. That was pretty neat, too.
3: Mitchell, do not attempt to stall. Hand over that file at once. I wonder, I'm not a patient man.
0: Suddenly, I spot somebody standing in the shadows outside the hut. It's Virginia with her camera over her shoulder. She acts like she's trying to keep out of sight. This I don't get at all. If she's working with Dalrymple, why the hide-and-seek act? Then an idea hits me, a wild chance, but my only one.
3: Did you hear me, Mitchell? Give me that file.
0: You know, this would make quite a picture, Professor. Me handing over a file of secret information to a foreign agent. Quite a picture indeed.
3: Mitchell, I warn you. I will count three. If you have not given me the file by then,
0: Virginia, I shall... Virginia gives me a puzzled look. I don't know whether she's gotten the message or not.
3: One.
0: She looks at her camera, then slips it off her shoulder.
3: Two.
0: Dalrymple starts swinging the gun towards me just as Virginia presses the shutter.
3: What?
0: The blinding flash startles the professor. He jerks his head towards the door, but before he gets back to me, I get to him with a right hook. A little too late, Professor.
4: Steve, are you okay?
0: Yeah. Thanks for the assist with the flash bulb, Virginia.
4: Oh, sure. It ought to make a great picture.
0: Not that I'm not happy to see you, but how'd you get up here?
4: Well, I had Lubu bring me when I discovered you'd left. You know, you just can't shake a girl reporter that easy.
0: Glad I couldn't. One thing still puzzled me. Are you really Virginia Collins?
4: Well, certainly.
0: But according to Lubo, you're not the one who took the pictures for the magazine.
4: Oh, that. Well, just between us two, Steve, I was in Cuba when I got the assignment to Haiti, but, well, there was a guy in Cuba. I ended up by missing the boat. So I wired ahead to my assistant, who was already in Haiti, to take the pictures for me. But don't you tell anyone about that.
0: Okay.
4: Now, how about giving me the whole story?
0: First, we got to get Carson back to civilization.
4: But after that?
0: Sure, I'll give you the story, but of course it'll take some time.
4: What do you mean?
0: You do somewhere else on another assignment?
4: Well, yes, I should be on my way to Trinidad in the morning.
0: Where's your assistant?
4: Well, as a matter of fact, she's in Trinidad right now.
0: You better send her a wire, Virginia. I got a strong hunch you're going to miss that boat again.

0: Dangerous Assignment, starring Brian Donlevy and Steve Mitchell, is written by Bob Rice and Adrian Jondo, music by Robert Armbruster, and is produced and directed by Bill Karn. Be with us again next week at this same time when Brian Donlevy, starring in the role of Steve Mitchell, will embark on another Dangerous Assignment. Next, The Man Called X on NBC.
1: Here, do you know something? 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
2: All right.
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2: Fantastic.
1: I mean, they look the same, don't they?
2: Might look the same, but they don't taste the same.
1: Ah, you can't tell the difference.
2: Well, I can. The cheap one's yours.
3: Bird's eye. Somehow other beef burgers just don't taste the same.

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1: 31 and a half, 32, 33, 35, 40 and 10 is 50 and 50 is a pound. 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
3: This is Orson Welles, speaking from London. The Black Museum. Here, in the grim stone structure on the Thames, which houses Scotland Yard, is a warehouse of homicide. A warehouse where everyday objects, a tallow candle, for example, a mounted cat, an andiron, all are touched by murder. A bedsheet, it's a familiar object. See them every night, except on rare occasions when you're roughing it. Linen is the usual material. Sometimes they're made of silk. This one is linen. It bears the imprint of the steamship Bengal Tower.
4: May I make up your bed, Miss Parsons?
5: Oh, certainly, stewardess. We're on our way, aren't we?
4: Yes, miss. That's the last we'll see of Cape Town. I'll just change your sheets, miss.
5: Thank you.
4: Fresh ones for the first night out.
3: Today, that bedsheet can be seen in the Black Museum.
6: From the annals of the Criminal Investigation Department of the London Police, we bring you the dramatic stories of the crimes recorded by the objects in Scotland Yard's Gallery of Death, the Black Museum.

0: Here we are, the Black Museum. Scotland Yard's very special, very particular museum of murder. If you're a student of criminology, a student with some imagination, I don't think you'll be alone here in the Black Museum. Each small card meant solely to identify crime and criminal will bring to life for you a sinister ghost. You'll walk here, attended simultaneously by killer and killed. Here's a long-necked chemist's flask. It was meant to hold life-giving medicine, but somebody intervened. There was acid in this flask. A few pellets dropped in, dissolved. The flask was smoky with lethal vapor. The sleeping man died. Here's a bicycle, made for fun, but notice the wheels, the crumpled spokes, crushed tires. A girl rode this bike downhill, and a wire was stretched across the roadway. Here we are, the sheet. A common, everyday bed sheet, stamped in one corner, SS Bengal Tower. That's a luxury liner on the route between Cape Town and Southampton. It's a nice ship, and a voyage to enjoy, particularly when you're young and homeward bound. Natalie Parsons was young and homeward bound, and very lovely. The first night out, there were two gentlemen friends to dance attendance.
1: Thank you, Miss Parsons. Now you make even the lieutenant's life a pleasure.
2: Why, lieutenant, I thought the Navy was the life for a young man with adventure in his soul.
1: Well, that's just the legend, but all legends come to an end. Just like the dancing tonight.
2: Mr. Morrow holding the fort at our table all alone. Let's be nice to him, lieutenant. Hmm? I hear he knows the captain of our ship.
0: The dancing was over in the main salon. The orchestra retired for the night. High above the brilliantly illuminated decks on the dim, binnacle-lighted bridge, Captain Booth had his own thoughts as he paced away his watch.
3: Oh, it'll be all right. Full passenger list. Decent crew. Engines in good shape. Ship all squared away, topside and below. You never know. That's the worry and the fascination of it. You never know.
0: No, Captain. You never know, do you? You never know. But such thoughts are ridiculous. Look at the three people at that table near the bar in the first-class lounge this minute. The Parsons girl. Actress, the passenger list says. The naval lieutenant. What was his name? Jeff Hennessy, that's it. And Noel Morrow. Past middle age, but quite distinguished. Heavy stockholder in the line which owns your Bengal Tower. Nice people having a fine time.
2: And this, gentleman, concludes our performance for this evening.
1: Oh, but it's early yet, Miss Parsons.
2: Well, I'm not used to the sea air, Lieutenant. I'm tired, so I'm going to bed. And thank you both for a lovely first night at sea.
1: May I see you to your cabin?
4: Hold on, I claim that privilege. You dance with

0: Lazarus tonight, Jeff.
1: Good.
0: He has some basis to his claim, you know.
2: There you are, young fellow.
3: Well, I surrender. There's plenty of time to Southampton. And lots of moonlight.
4: Yes, plenty of time for fun and enjoyment and even playing at love. As the great ship knifes through the tropic seas northward, homeward bound. So Noel Morrow walks Natalie Parsons to her cabin and returns to the bar for a nightcap with Lieutenant Jeff Hennessy.
2: To Natalie, a nice girl.
3: I'll drink to that. A fine talent, I hear.
2: Yes, I saw in a play in Johannesburg, Three-Cornered Moon. Huh? Very amusing.
3: That's so. Well, I never heard of it. Still, I'm glad I heard of Natalie Parsons. Nice girl.
2: Good-looking, too.
3: Yes, all of that and more. Well, here's to a pleasant voyage.
4: Two gentlemen converse over whiskey and soda, then repair to their respective quarters and fall asleep. 2 a.m. Four bells. On the bridge, the watch is changing.
5: First officer reporting the leading, sir.
6: Thank you, Mr. Forsyth. We're making 15 knots, course 348. All quite below.
5: Thank you, sir. I took the liberty of checking before I came topside. The watchmen are ringing their station, sir. Stewards and stewardesses turn in, sir.
6: Very well, mister. Take over. Carry on.
4: North-northeast, roughly, is the course. The ship moves on. The captain goes to his cabin. First officer Forsyth and the quartermaster stand to on the bridge. All quiet. Below on B deck, the watchman makes his rounds.
7: That's a funny one. B-24 ringing for steward and stewardess both. We'll have a look.
8: What is it, man?
9: Is something wrong, sir?
8: Nothing's wrong, why?
9: Both your buzzers are ringing, sir. Your steward and stewardess both.
8: There must be a mistake. Everything here is fine.
4: The watchman is puzzled. He goes back. The buzzers have stopped. He checks the cabin list. B-24. Miss Natalie Parsons. He hesitates back to the cabin or up to the bridge. Was it a mistake? He chose the bridge.
5: What is it, Peter?
9: B-24, the ladies' cabin. Single occupied, Mr. Forsyth.
8: Is it now?
9: Buzzers was ringing. I answered. A man came to the door. All I did see of him was his trouser leg and shoe. Black, both of them.
5: Well, strange things can happen on shipboard on a cruise like this, you know. You just go on with your rounds and fill out your report when you go off watch.
9: Yes, sir. Very well, sir.
5: In a few moments, I'll go below and check. Want to make sure, meet me at B-24 at 5 bells.
9: Aye, aye, sir. Thank you, sir.
4: Strange things do happen on shipboard. Even without tropic seas and a voyage home, quite strange things. 5 bells. 2:30. First officer Forsyth, with watchman Petrie at his elbow, knocked discreetly on the door to B-24.
5: Unlocked, is it? Careless.
9: So it seems, sir.
5: Swing your torch in here, Petrie.
9: Aye, sir.
5: Nobody here. Cabin's empty. All right, Petrie. Make your report. I'll enter this on the log. We'll let it go at that. Girls will be girls, Petrie. Trust you haven't forgotten, eh?
4: Discreet fellow, that first officer, but then he'd had plenty of cruise experience. He noted the matter in the log. After all, he had left the bridge for a few moments. And that was all. Now, it happens that one of the duties of the first officer is to call the roll at boat drill. You know how that goes. The bells clang all over the ship. The passengers joke as they reach for life belts dusty with disuse and scramble to the boat deck at the stations noted on their cabin doors. And after a bit, the first officer comes around and checks the roll.
5: Yes, I know. I quite agree. Yeah. Answer to your names, please, ladies and gentlemen. This is a boat station for cabins B-18 to B-45. All passengers and crew assigned here will answer. Mr. Ainsworth?
10: Here.
5: Alan Birch?
10: Here, sir.
5: Miss Lawrence?
11: Here.
5: Mr. Leary?
12: Present.
5: Nancy Meadows?
13: Yes, sir.
5: Major Morton?
12: Here.
5: Miss Parsons? Miss Parsons? Miss Parsons?
4: The first officer reported to Captain Booth. Captain Booth thought it might be courteous if Miss Parsons were under the weather to pay her a courtesy call. Captain knocked.
5: Empty.
6: Strange. Stewardess? Stewardess!
0: Yes, sir?

0: You wanted me, Captain?
1: I do. You see Miss Parsons this morning?
0: No, sir, I haven't. It's a little queer, rather.
1: How so?
0: Well, she wasn't a boat drill either, sir. Her night things are missing.
1: You laid them out last night, did you?
0: Yes, sir. Pretty things, too. Just right for her. But not a sign of them this morning, and stains all over the sheet.
1: How's that? Where?
0: Here, sir. Sort of red and a few black ones, sir. Streaks, like.
1: I see. Just a moment. There are times when I'm glad first-class cabins have telephones. This is the captain speaking. I want Dr. Stout in B-24 at once. Thank you.
0: You don't think something's happened, do you, sir? She's such a nice girl.
1: That's what everyone says. Funny goings on in here last night. Watchman's report? A log? Notice anything else peculiar here this morning, stewardess?
0: Well, yes, sir. When the first I came in to straighten up, first off I noticed the porthole, sir. Swinging open it was, all by itself. I fastened it before anything, sir.
1: Yes, that's right.
2: You call for me, Captain?
1: Yes, Doctor. Take a look at the stains on that sheet, will you?
2: Right.
1: All right, stewardess, you can go, but stay on call.
0: Yes, sir, I'll be right outside.
1: And send in the watchman.
0: Yes, sir.
1: Well, Doctor?
2: These are probably lipstick. The other red spots, they look like blood, I'm afraid. I'll tell better after I've run a test. The black marks beat me.
1: Not a very pleasant prospect. Blood on the sheet and an open porthole.
3: Watchman Petrie, Captain.
1: Ah, yes, don't go, Doctor. Now, see here, Petrie. This man you reported speaking to last night, did you see his face?
3: Sorry, sir, I didn't. Only his trouser and one shoe, like I told Mr. Forsyth.
1: I see. It's too bad. What about his voice?
3: It was muffled, sir, by the door. But he did have, a kind of accent, sir.
1: What kind? American? Welsh? Scots? Irish?
3: If anything, it was Scotch, sir.
1: All right. Dismissed.
3: Thank you, sir.
1: Well, Doctor,
2: I don't like the looks of it. I'd seal this cabin and notify owners if I were you.
1: I'll do that and more. This is the captain. Give me the bridge. Watch, officer, please. Hello, Mr. Matson. Captain Booth here. I want a complete search of the ship at once for a passenger. Natalie Parsons. Crow's nest a block hole. And put the ship about, mister. We're going back on a sea search as well. Calculate our position at 4 bells this morning. I'll be topside directly. We're not going to find her alive, you know, Doctor. But we've got to have a look.
2: I know.
1: If this girl went through that porthole alive, the sharks have got her by now. If she went through dead, we have a murderer aboard. As I said before, not a very pleasant prospect, Doctor.
4: The hall didn't look so pleasant. An empty cabin. An open porthole. And blood on the sheet. And I'd remind you that that sheet today can be seen in the Black Museum.
1: Will you gentlemen have anything to add? Have you, gentlemen?
4: Neither of them did. But in Southampton, the Criminal Investigation Department did have a few items to add.
5: All right, Hobson. What's the report on this Parsons girl?
6: Well, exactly what she said she was, Inspector. Actress.
5: Mm-hmm.
6: Apparently quite well accepted in Joburg.
5: See.
6: Plenty of men at the stage door, so to speak. Uh-huh. Age 25. Never a touch of scandal. 2 points.
5: Yeah.
6: She was in the Army Intelligence during the war. Had languages. Good actress. Quite a help.
5: Well, possibly in the Secret Service nowadays.
6: No, I called the special branch on that. Positively no. She's back in civil life completely.
5: Oh, well, that's a possible theory down the drain.
6: Yes, sir.
5: Well, you had 2 points, Sergeant.
6: Yes, sir. The other is, she said she left Joburg for a theatre job here. Well, there's no sign of it, sir. No manager in England has signed her, though some of them knew the name.
5: Oh, we'll keep after that. Oh, how about the passenger and crew list? Anyone familiar?
6: No, not a criminal record in the lot. And we've checked all 368 of them.
5: All right, Sergeant. Well, keep after that theatre job angle. Meanwhile, alert the technicians and the harbor police. We'll be going aboard that ship before the pilot takes her over.
4: The ship with a sealed cabin drew nearer to home. Somehow the festive quality of a voyage home was missing. Tension settled over the Bengal Tower from the bridge to the boiler room. At long, long last, the anchor dropped into Southampton water. The passengers gathered to watch for the pilot boat.
7: That's no pilot boat, is it, Halsey?
8: Ah,
7: Police lounge?
8: I expected as much.
7: Funny. You dance with a girl, you know her for 8-10 hours out of her life. She stays with you.
8: It happened, son. She was a lovely thing. Don't fall in love with a ghost. You wind up rather lonely, you know.
7: Thanks. I remember that. Quite a few of them coming aboard.
8: Yes, we're in for a going over, apparently.
4: The captain spoke to the passengers and crew over the public address system.
9: Ladies and gentlemen, as you know, representatives of the Southampton police have come aboard to proceed with the necessary inquiry into the tragic disappearance of one of our fellow passengers. Until this inquiry has run its course, it will be necessary to lie off and not to proceed ashore. Your cooperation will be greatly appreciated. And I'm sure you realize that all which can be done is being done to place you ashore as soon as possible. Thank you.
7: I wish them luck. How I wish them luck.
4: On B-deck, Inspector Rice took over from a greatly relieved Captain Booth. No time was wasted.
5: Set up a lab in the ship's pharmacy. Get at those stains. Compare them with the girl's lipstick and get the blood type. And find out what's in those black markings.
10: Yes, sir.
5: I'll strip the bed and go through her things top to bottom. Now, I want to talk to the watchman, the stewardess. And from what you say, Captain, the man in here that night had a Scots accent.
11: That's correct.
5: Well, how many Scotsmen aboard? Have you checked that?
11: We have. 26, Inspector. 18 passengers, 8 in the crew.
5: Oh, very good, sir. You have been thorough. Now, you, I take it, are the watchmen.
4: They work quickly, but they work thoroughly. The watchman and the stewardesses reasserted their statements to the captain with one addition.
0: Oh, yes, sir. I cleaned the cabin thoroughly. Wiped everything.
4: That was too bad. No chance now for fingerprints. In the improvised laboratory in the ship's pharmacy, they did better.
10: The lipstick stains match the lipstick in her luggage exactly, sir.
4: The blood type on that spotted sheet?
10: Type O, sir. The girl's army record gives the same type.
4: Meanwhile, information arrived from ashore.
10: She had a job waiting for her, Inspector, at the Abbey Theatre in Dublin, sir.
4: And then the police chemist came up with a long-awaited answer.
10: The black streaks on the sheet, sir. Lamp black wax and petroleum oil. That's shoe polish. But there's a trace of silver polish mixed in, sir.
5: Ah, now we've got something, Hobson.
10: Yes, sir, but what?
5: Well, who'd get silver polish on his boots aboard ship, Sergeant?
10: Well, it's a weird combination, sir.
5: A ship steward, Hobson. A steward with a Scots accent. Now, let's see the captain, shall we?
11: I'll cooperate in any way I can, Inspector. But even if it is one of my men, there's not a thing to tie any of them to the incident.
5: Well, sir, I have an idea. We can let the passengers ashore now, but hold the crew. Then, you invite the police detail and the ship's officers to luncheon. Set up 4 tables well apart, waited on by the 4 stewards you say are Scots-born. At the end of the meal... Thank you, steward. I will have some more coffee. Now, as I was saying, gentlemen, it's practically over. That one fingerprint on the glass of the porthole will hang the man. No question about it. They always forget something, make at least one silly mistake. There'll be a ship's mechanic from our harbor police aboard.
10: All right, young fella. You can stop polishing that porthole cover now.
12: What's the meaning of this? I'm doing my job.
10: There's no fingerprint on the glass. You fell for the inspector's plan. I'll have to take you in charge. Willful murder on suspicion. And I must warn you, anything you say may be taken down in writing.
4: They smoked him out all right, but he refused to give in without a struggle. It was interesting to watch his mind work as they questioned him.
5: You're Alan Birch.
13: I am.
5: Your first trip aboard the Bengal Tower?
13: Round trip. Went out in her. This is the return.
5: Ah. Like the ladies, do you?
13: They seem to like me.
5: Ever had any trouble with one before?
13: No, never. What do you mean, before?
5: Your forearms, Birch, and your neck, all scratched.
13: No dame ever scratched me.
5: Well, where did you get them, then?
13: Ship's cat. I tried to pet her. She let me have it.
5: It won't wash, Birch. No cat's claws ever scratch like that. Ship's doctor will certify to that. And those scratches aren't old enough to have happened ashore.
13: All right, then. It was a woman.
5: Huh?
13: A stewardess.
5: Which one?
13: I'm not saying. she'd lose her job.
5: Nonsense. Who are you protecting, Birch?
13: Nobody.
5: Stop it, Birch. You're only making it harder for yourself. You were on duty for that cabin, among others. She rang. From the watchman's story, the buzzer was stuck. But you didn't realize it until he knocked on the door and spoke to you. You went to B-24, forced your way in, attacked the girl, and when she resisted, you killed her and pushed her through that porthole. Wasn't that the way it was, Birch?
13: I'll never attack nobody.
5: We say you did. There's blood on the sheet. Her blood. We'll find it on your clothes, too.
13: I never attacked her. We had a date. After she ditched the two jokers she was dancing and drinking with.
5: Be careful what you say, Birch. It's all being taken down and may be used in evidence.
13: I'm telling the truth. I didn't kill her. I was waiting in the cabin, like she said. When she came in, she changed her mind or something. She tried to push me out. I don't take that from no woman. I grabbed her. She fell against me. She was foaming at the mouth in a sort of fit. She collapsed. I put her on the bed, tried to give her artificial respiration. That's how the black got on the sheet, maybe.
5: Well, probably. Go on, Bert.
13: When that fool Petrie came to the door, I lost my head. She looked dead. I didn't know what. I locked the door. I couldn't find no heartbeat. Nothing. I figured Petrie would report to the bridge. I picked her up and pushed her out of the porthole.
5: Why did you decide to tell this tale, Birch?
13: Because you'd pin it on me anyway. I know coppers. So better than have yous cook it up, you got it my way. I didn't kill nobody here. I didn't kill nobody.
4: Stanley Birch had told his story. Not a very good story. For there in contradiction was the testimony and evidence, including that blood-stained bedsheet, which you can see today in the Black Museum. Stuart Birch was a ladies' man. There was no doubt about that after the evidence was in. The jury had little doubt either. They convicted Mr. Birch of first-degree murder, despite his protestations, and despite the fact that for the first time in 200 years, a jury had been given a homicide case without a corpus delicti. This was a major aspect of the case, a very interesting one, I think. And further, just after the conviction, the House of Commons suspended the death penalty in England. As for Stuart Birch, you'll find him spending the rest of his natural life in Dartmoor Prison. And as for the spotted bedsheet, it remains in its customary place, in Scotland Yard, in the Black Museum. Now, until we meet next time, the same place, I tell you another story about the Black Museum. I remain, as always, obediently yours.
14: Once upon a time, there was an engineer.
15: Choo-choo Charlie was his name, we hear.
14: He had an engine and he sure had fun. He used good and plenty candy to make his train run.
16: Charlie says, love my good and plenty. Charlie says, really rings the bell. Charlie says, love my good and plenty. Don't know any other candy that I love so well.
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20: "21st Precinct, Sergeant Burns. What do you mean, robbed lady? Held up? Oh, burglars. Well, when did this happen? Was during the night? Yeah. Yes, ma'am.
21: You're in the muster room at the 21st Precinct, the nerve center. A call is coming through. You will follow the action taken pursuant to that call from this minute until the final report is written in the 124 room at the 21st Precinct.
20: All right, I'll send the officers right over there. Yeah, they'll be there right away. You just wait for them. What? Oh, yeah. You're welcome.
22: 21st Precinct. It's just lines on a map of the city of New York.
2: Most of the 173,000 people wedged into the 9/10 of a square mile between Fifth Avenue and the East River wouldn't know if you asked them that they lived or worked in the 21st. Whether they know it or not, the security of their home is the job of the men of the 21st Precinct.
21: The 21st. 160 patrolmen, 11 sergeants, and 4 lieutenants, of whom I'm the boss. My name is Kennelly, Frank Kennelly. I'm captain in command of the 21st. I was working my day tour, 8 a.m. to 6 p.m. A light rain had fallen early in the morning, and the temperature had suddenly dropped, making the streets icy and treacherous. At 7:35, after I changed to my uniform, I sat in my office to begin reading and signing the reports and communications that had accumulated since I was last on duty 24 hours earlier. At 8:02, Sergeant Burns on TS rang into my office and told me the 8-4 platoon was ready to turn out. Lieutenant Gorman, the desk officer, pressed a button that rang a bell in the back room, and the 47 men who would patrol the streets of the 21st for the next 8 hours marched out in a military manner and formed ranks in front of the desk. As I walked out of my office, I crossed the muster room and went behind the desk where the roll call for entry in the blotter was being made by Lieutenant Gorman.
3: Turner?
22: Yes.
3: Underwood?
23: Here.
3: Weber?
24: Yes.
3: Weeks?
25: Present.
3: Wolf?
26: Yeah.
3: Zegar?
27: Present.
3: You want to take over, Captain?
21: Yeah. All right, men. A few things. We have instructions to assist the borough president's office in a survey of certain street conditions. Each of you will take note of any street opening now in progress on your post. You will talk to the foreman in charge of the job and ascertain what public utility or city department has opened the street, for what purpose, and the approximate date and time the repairs will be completed. All this information will be entered in your memorandum books and at the end of the tour will be transferred to a UF-20A and turned in to the desk officer. The streets and sidewalks are icy and dangerous today. In cases that so require, you will call the attention of householders and storekeepers to their legal obligations to remove ice from the sidewalks. That's all. Sergeant, post the platoon.
23: Platoon, dance, cut. Right, face. Forward, cut.
21: I'll be in my office, Lieutenant.
3: Yes, sir.
21: Sergeant.
28: Yes, sir.
21: Go ahead, take the call.
28: Yes, sir. 21st Precinct, Sergeant Burns.
21: Would you excuse me, please?
3: You'll have to take the business over here at the desk, mister.
28: Well, what kind of a wreck? Automobile?
3: Well, I'd just like to talk to the captain a minute. What is it you want?
28: Was anyone hurt?
21: Oh, that's all right, Lieutenant. I'll talk to him. I know him.
28: Well, how bad? You need an ambulance?
21: Hello, Ralph. What can I do for you?
3: Captain, how are you?
21: Oh, I'm fine. When did you get out of the service?
3: Oh, 2 or 3 months ago.
28: Yeah?
3: I'm in business again over at 697th. I opened a little radio and TV repair shop.
28: What hospital?
21: Oh, yes. I think I passed the place. I didn't know it was yours.
28: The officer's over there right away.
21: What is it you have on your mind?
3: Well, I got a kid brother, Paul.
21: Mm-hmm.
3: He's 16. He'll be 17. I'm a little worried about
28: him. Yeah, you just wait there.
21: Oh, well, come on in my office.
28: The officer will be right there.
3: He's a good kid, I guess. But he gets himself into some awful jams.
21: Go ahead.
3: Thanks.
21: All right, Ralph, have a seat.
3: Yeah, thanks.
21: What kind of jams?
3: Well, it might be the other kids he runs with in the neighborhood. I don't know.
21: Mm-hmm. Does he live in the precinct?
3: Oh, yeah. In the same block as the store. My mother. I used to live there, too, before I got married. My folks lived there for years. That's how I come to open the store on the block.
21: Well, what's this trouble he's had?
3: They had him down here last night.
21: Who?
3: The detectives, he said. They came around to the candy store. He hangs out with the other kids, and they picked him up. They brought him in here and talked to him a while. And then they let him go home.
21: What'd they talk to him about?
3: Stealing. I don't think he'd done anything like that, though. What does he need it for? He doesn't need to steal.
21: Well, what specifically did they talk to him about?
3: About some flats in the neighborhood that had been broken into. And a store. Florist over on 2nd Avenue. One of the kids ran over and told my mother he'd been arrested. She got all excited and called me on the telephone at home. By the time I got here, they let him go.
21: Maybe they decided he had nothing to do with it.
3: Maybe. But what I would like, Captain, would be for you to talk to him.
21: Right.
3: You know what I mean. I can't do it. He don't have much respect for what I say. And we got no father. He always said he wanted to be a cop. He still says it. I figure if you could talk to him, maybe that'll straighten him out. He'll realize what the score is.
21: Oh, wait a minute. I thought you said that you thought he didn't have anything to do with that stuff.
3: Well, to tell you the truth, I don't know what to think. My wife, Stella, can't stand him. She thinks he's sneaky. My mother thinks he's an angel. The kid, when you talk to him, butter wouldn't melt in his mouth. I don't know what to think. Would you talk to him, Captain?
1: Oh, that's a job for our youth patrolman.
3: The kid needs somebody to make an impression on him, Captain. A real impression. Couldn't you just spend a couple of minutes with him as a personal favor to me?
1: All right, if you want.
3: I'll bring him in here this afternoon, if that's okay.
1: No, I don't think it'd be a good idea to talk here. He might be a little uneasy.
3: Yeah, he might at that after last night.
1: What time does he get home from school?
3: About 4, a little after.
1: Well, could you have him in your shop at 4:30? I'll come by and see him there.
3: Yeah, sure, that'd be fine. I'll have him there. 4:30 this afternoon.
1: Yeah, I'll see you there.
3: Thanks, Captain. Thanks a lot.
1: That's all right.
3: Bye.
1: Bye, Ralph.
6: Sergeant Burns.
1: Sergeant, ring the detectives for me.
6: Yes, sir. 21st Squad, Detective Cassidy.
1: This Captain Kennelly. Is Lieutenant King around?
6: No, sir. The lieutenant's swinging today.
1: Oh, yes. Look, somebody was talking to a boy up there last night about some burglaries. Paul Hance. Can you find out for me who was handling those squeals?
6: Yes, sir. It was me, Captain. What did you want to know?
1: Well, what about it? Was he right for them?
6: About breaking into the flats, I don't know for sure, Captain. But that kid was inside the florist shop for sure.
1: Oh, why'd you turn him out?
6: He denies the whole thing, and I had nothing to hold him on. Just the information from another kid that Paul showed him $20 and told him it came out of the shop. Paul says the other kid is a liar. He never had $20. Well, he still had $11 in his pocket.
1: Uh-huh.
6: I asked him where he got it. He said he wanted playing cards in a club room. The boy just sat here and lied to me for 2 hours. And polite. You never met anyone so polite. He's the politest liar I ever saw.
1: Well, what are you doing about him, Cassidy?
6: Well, I'm going to keep my eye on him and talk to him after every break-in.
1: His brother wants me to talk to him. See if I can straighten him out.
6: Does he?
1: Yep. I'm going to see him this afternoon.
6: Well, I wish you luck, Captain. That boy's a walking corkscrew.
1: At 4:15, sector car number 3 came by the house and drove me to 690 East 70th Street, an old law tenement building. The first floor had been converted to commercial purposes. The front rooms on one side were occupied by a beauty parlor. Those on the other by Ralph Hance's radio repair shop. I walked up the stoop and into the hall. Through the glass door, I could see a young woman sitting at the counter, thumbing through the pages of a magazine. Hello.
7: Oh, hello. You're that captain.
1: Captain Kennelly, yes.
7: Ralph's in the back. I'm his wife. Ralph! Let me turn this thing off. Ralph, that captain's here.
8: All right.
7: He's back there working on a rush job. The customer wants it back in time for the fight tonight. You're going to talk to the kid, huh, Paul?
1: That's right.
7: You're wasting your time. Ralph!
8: All right.
7: He'll smile at you and say, yes, sir, no, sir, and he'll go right out and do what he pleases. Boy, look at that casserole. The magazine gives you a recipe and a picture in color and tells you how to make it in every detail. You think it ever turns out like the picture? Never. Ralph!
8: 1 second.
7: You know, that kid's been lying and stealing since he was able to walk. He's just rotten, through and through. But don't quote me. Ralph's mother will jump down my throat. She thinks he's an angel.
3: Ah. Excuse me, Captain.
1: That's all right.
3: I was soldering a new condenser in the radio. I couldn't let it go. Sorry.
7: Well, where's Paul?
3: He'll be here.
7: Well, a captain's a busy man. Paul should be here waiting for the captain instead of the captain waiting for Paul.
1: Oh, it's just 4:30.
7: It's a waste of time and effort with that kid.
3: How do you know it's a waste of time and effort?
7: He's no good.
3: Now, you got no right to say that, Stella. Just because some kid in the neighborhood is mad at Paul and lied to the police about him, you got no right. The detectives let him go, didn't they?
7: Just because they couldn't prove it. I don't have to prove it. I know. So do you.
3: I don't know.
7: Sure. You're still a little boy. You listen to everything Mama tells you. If Mama told you to go jump in the river, you jump.
3: All right, Stella.
7: Mama tells you Paul's an angel, so he's an angel.
3: All right.
7: Well, it's true.
3: I'm sorry, Captain.
1: That's all right, but instead of arguing over what the truth is, I think we'd all do better for him if we pay a little more attention to the future. The boy needs help. Whether he's guilty or not, he's been suspected. Been questioned by detectives. That might have some detrimental effect in itself. The job is to see that he's headed in the right direction and stays headed that way.
3: That's what I meant, Captain. That's why I wanted you to talk to him, exactly.
7: Oh, sure.
3: Paul?
9: No, it's not Paul. Me.
3: Well, where's Paul, Ma?
9: I didn't tell him to come. He's home.
3: But the captain made a special trip to talk to him. This is Captain Kennelly, Ma.
21: Ms. Hans?
0: How do you do? There's nothing to talk about, so I didn't tell him. Why should he talk to the captain if there's nothing to talk about?
5: Something to talk about, all right.
0: Stella, I'm ashamed of you. Ashamed. Your own brother-in-law. You know that Paul is a good boy. A very good boy. He goes to school. Every day he goes to school. And to church on Sunday. He's a good boy. But he would never do anything like that.
5: Go ahead. Convince yourself.
0: I don't need to convince myself. I know my own sons. I know them better than anybody.
21: Well, there wouldn't be any harm in speaking to him, Mrs. Hans.
0: There's been plenty of harm already. To take a nice boy like that to the police station, to ask him all kinds of questions, to make a criminal out of him.
21: No one can make a criminal out of him, Mrs. Hans. He's got to do that himself.
0: A good boy like that. You know what it is, don't you? It's the neighborhood. No matter how good a boy he is, if he grows up in this neighborhood, he hasn't got a chance. You don't give him a chance.
21: I wouldn't say that, Mrs. Hans. Look at Ralph. He grew up in exactly the same place. He seems to have turned out okay.
2: Very little is written or said about one of the most important members of our armed forces. But he's accustomed to doing his work without fanfare or publicity. That's because he has a very personal relationship with the men around him. He's their chaplain. He hears their problems and gives them advice. He joins a couple in marriage, christens their children, gives them religious counsel. His job doesn't begin with reveille and end at taps. It's a 24-hour job when he's needed by the sick or wounded or imprisoned. No matter what his faith may have been before he joined the chaplain's corps, he's prepared to help men of any faith in their religious activities. To him come the most personal thoughts of the men he serves, for religion is always a personal thing. The problems are many times more complex than he would find in a civilian community, but he finds his reward in seeing those problems solved. The emergency furlough he's been able to arrange for a man with illness in the family. The private talk that helped a new recruit with a touch of homesickness. The words of encouragement and advice to a man in trouble. These are important to the people he serves. They are the things that make the chaplain an important part of life in the armed forces. Now back to 21st Precinct and Captain Frank Kennelly.
21: After a few more minutes of discussion, Mrs. Hans was finally convinced by her older son, Ralph, that no harm could possibly come from my speaking to Paul, and that the conversation might do a lot of good. We left Ralph and his wife in the shop, and Mrs. Hans reluctantly led the way out of the store to a building down the block, the house in which she resided. We walked up three floors to the flat she occupied with Paul.
0: Someday, if my sons ever become successful enough, maybe I'll live in a house with an elevator. Someday.
21: Well, I hope so.
0: The nice kitchen with a brand new icebox. He's in the kitchen with his homework, you'll see. He's doing his homework. He don't wait until the last minute late at night to do it. As soon as he comes from school. Well, that's a good boy, isn't it, if he's prompt with his homework?
21: Well, it's a good sign. You'll, let me talk to him alone, Miss Hans. I think that would be best.
0: Oh, yes, sure. I got some ironing in the bedroom to do.
21: Fine.
0: I got my keys someplace. Yeah, here it is. Paul?
3: Yeah, Ma?
0: You see? Homework. Come in, Captain.
21: Thank you.
0: Did you take an apple, Paul? There's some apples under the sink there.
3: No, I wasn't hungry, Ma. Hello.
21: Paul?
0: Paul, this is Captain Kennelly from the police station.
3: How do you do?
21: How are you, Paul?
0: Your brother was over there and talked to the captain today. You know, about what happened last night.
3: Uh-huh.
0: They decided it would be nice if Captain Kennelly came and talked to you.
3: About what?
21: Oh, just about you, Paul. In general.
3: Oh, sure. If you want. There's some coffee on the stove, Ma. Maybe Captain Kennedy would like a cup.
21: No, thanks. Not now. It's, Kennelly.
3: Oh, I'm sorry.
21: That's all right. A lot of people make mistakes.
0: Are you sure no coffee, Captain? It was just fresh this afternoon.
21: No, no, thank you.
0: Well, I gotta do some ironing in the bedroom.
3: All right, Ma.
0: You can talk, huh? Oh, Paul.
3: Yes, Ma?
0: If the captain changes his mind about the coffee, you'll pour him a cup, all right?
3: Sure.
0: There's milk in the ice box.
21: Oh. Sit down, Paul.
3: Yes, sir.
21: What's that you're doing?
3: Solid geometry.
21: You good at it?
3: Yes, sir. Pretty good.
21: How about the rest of your subjects?
3: Pretty good.
21: Are your grades good enough so you can go on to college?
3: I'd like to.
4: But I don't know. Ralph has got a lot of responsibilities now. I really should go to work after I finish high school and help out a little bit.
1: Ralph told me you said you wanted to be a cop.
4: Yes, sir. I thought about it.
1: It takes a long time to get in the job and a lot up here.
4: I know.
1: Also, you've got to have a clean record.
4: Yes, sir.
1: That's the first thing. Without that, nothing else does you any good.
4: What happened last night won't show up against me, will it? They just took me down to the police station and talked to me. I didn't know anything about breaking into any stores or anything like that.
1: No, no, that won't count against you. They've got to be convictions.
4: Oh. Would you like an apple, Captain?
1: No, thank you, Paul.
4: I think I'm ready for one myself now.
1: All right, go ahead.
4: I tell Marsh you ought to keep him in the icebox. She's been keeping him under the sink for years. I guess it's hard to change habits.
10: It is, yes.
4: You sure, Captain? No apple?
10: Positive.
4: Still no coffee either, huh?
1: No.
4: It'll only take a second.
1: No, I don't care for any thanks.
4: Okay. Really good.
1: As a matter of fact, a conviction wouldn't only hurt you as far as getting on the cops is concerned. It'd make it kind of rough for you all around.
4: Yes, sir, I know.
1: Of course, there's case after case of boys getting in trouble and straightening themselves out afterwards.
4: And a lot of them never get straightened out, huh?
1: That's right. Never. One jam after another. All their lives.
4: I really didn't break in any place like that, Detective said.
1: Well, that's not why I'm here, Paul. Right now, it doesn't make much difference whether you did or not. We can't help what's happened.
4: I guess we can't.
1: But what happens in the future is entirely a different story.
4: Yes, sir.
1: You know, a kid breaks in someplace or mugs somebody for the thrill of it or to get a little money out of it, he's a loser. It just doesn't pay. Believe me. I've been in this job a long time. I've seen more kids than I could count, sitting just like you're sitting right now. Nothing's free, Paul. You got to pay for everything. And the hardest way to pay for it is with years out of your life. You can't earn them back. They're gone.
4: Yes, sir.
1: Oh, I know what you're thinking right now. This guy's giving me a lecture.
4: No, sir, I'm not thinking that.
1: Well, I am. I hate to give lectures and I hate to receive them. But this is one instance where it's called for.
4: I didn't break into any place, my word of honor.
1: I told you, that was beside the point.
4: Yes, sir.
1: The point is, what's going to happen from now on?
4: You got my word, Captain.
1: Your word for what?
4: I'm never going to get mixed up in anything like that.
1: Good.
4: You don't have to tell me it doesn't pay. I know it.
1: I'm glad you do, Paul.
4: It's a sucker deal. I want to make something of myself. I want to get on the cops or something like that. I want to get married like everybody else. Like Ralph. And have a family. You can't do that messing around with that other.
1: Okay, Paul. I think you understand what I was driving at.
4: Yes, sir, I do. And I really appreciate you coming over to talk to me like this. I know you didn't have to. When my brother asked you, you could have said, nuts. What do I care for the kid? Yeah, you could have said it. But I want to tell you something. If more cops would come around the kids' houses and sit in the kitchen like this and talk, there'd be a lot less trouble you'd have with, what do you call it, juvenile delinquency.
1: I thoroughly agree with you, Paul. That's why I'm here.
4: The only thing is, I don't go for getting picked up in a candy store by a detective and taken into the station house like I was last night. Being sat down in a chair and tossed a lot of questions. And then not being believed when I tell the truth.
1: You weren't mistreated in any way, were you?
4: No. Unless you want to call being arrested in front of all your friends being mistreated. Maybe it is. Well, I'll tell you the truth. I was getting mad up there last night. What's the use, I thought? Why go through this for nothing? If you're going to get the business like this, it might as well be for something. Okay, if they think you break into flats and stores and they won't believe anything else, go ahead. Break into flats and stores. That's what I was thinking.
1: But you're not thinking that way anymore.
4: Oh, no, sir. Thanks to you.
1: Good. But don't blame the detectives. They've got their job to do.
4: Yes, they have. How about that cup of coffee now, Captain?
1: All right, I think I will, Paul.
4: Good. You take milk in it?
1: No, just black.
4: Good and hot.
1: Well, that's the way I like it. Whoa, that's enough.
4: Sugar, Captain?
1: Please.
4: Ah, there's none in the bowl. I'll ask my ma.
1: Oh, that's all right.
4: Ma?
11: Yes, Paul?
4: Where's the sugar?
11: I'll come in and get it.
4: Okay.
1: Well, you didn't have to bother your mother. I like it this way, too.
4: She doesn't mind, I'm sure.
11: There's no sugar in the bowl?
4: No, Ma, it's empty.
11: Well, there's a 5-pound bag in the closet, Paul.
4: Over here? In this closet?
11: That's right. You see it?
12: Yeah, I see it, Ma. Yeah.
13: He's a good boy, Captain. I've got a good boy.
1: I think he'll turn out that way, Miss Hance. A good boy. It was 5:15 when I returned to the station house. I signed the blotter and went into my office to read and sign reports and communications that had accumulated during the tour. At 6 o'clock, I changed from my uniform to civilian clothes and walked out into the muster room.
14: Oh, Captain. Did you get to talk to the Hance kid?
1: Yes, I spent about a half an hour with him at his house.
14: What do you think?
1: Ah, I think he might turn out all right.
14: Do you, Captain?
1: Yeah. He's an intelligent kid. Told me he wants to do the right thing. Seems to know the direction he's headed in.
14: Yes, sir, that's the trouble. He knows, but we don't.
1: I left Cassidy and went over behind the desk and signed the blotter to go off the job. It had started to snow as I walked to the subway. By the time I got off the train near my home in Queens, the streets were already covered. It continued to snow all night, and by morning, 6 inches of it was on the ground. I was due back on the job at 4 p.m. the next afternoon, but because of the weather, I started out a little early. I got into the station house at 3:25 and walked toward the desk to sign the blotter.
15: Hello, Captain.
1: Oh, Sergeant, what's doing?
15: Oh, it's a quiet tour.
1: Good.
15: Except for the weather.
1: I'll sign the blotter.
15: Yes, sir. All right. 21st Precinct, Sergeant Burns.
16: Hello, is Captain Kennelly there?
15: Oh, he's busy right now. Who's this calling, please?
16: This is Ralph Hance.
15: Ralph who?
16: Hance. H-A-N-T-S. He knows me. I was there yesterday. He was to my shop. It's very important.
1: I'll be in my office, Sergeant.
15: Hold on a second, please. Captain?
1: Yeah.
15: Mr. Ralph Hance on the phone for you. He says he knows you.
1: Oh, yes. I'll take it on the extension here.
15: Yes, sir. Hold on, Mr. Hance. Captain Kennelly will talk to you. All right, go ahead, Captain.
1: 21st Precinct, Captain Kennelly.
16: Ralph Hance, Captain. I'm glad I caught you in.
1: Oh, what's the trouble, Ralph?
16: Don't you know? I thought maybe you could give me some help.
1: Well, I just now came in. What's the trouble?
16: Well, I was out on a service call. My wife says my mother came in the shop all excited. A detective was at the house and went through Paul's things. The detective told her another detective went to the school to get him.
1: Why?
16: I don't know. That's why I'm calling. My wife said my mother ran out and went to the police station. I don't know what happened. I thought everything was all right.
1: So did I.
16: Can I find out something?
1: As soon as I do, Ralph, you call me back or come over here.
16: Did you see my mother there?
1: No, I told you. I just got in. You call me back, Ralph.
16: Yeah, all right, Captain.
1: In about a half an hour. Bye. Is Cassidy upstairs, Sergeant?
15: Yes, sir. I saw him go up about 20, 25 minutes ago. He had a kid with him.
1: Oh? 16, 17 years old? Good-looking kid? Blonde?
15: Yes, sir. Shall I ring upstairs for Cassidy?
1: No, I'll go up myself.
15: Yes, sir.
1: I'm going upstairs to the detective's, Red.
15: Yes, sir.
0: Huh? They took Paul again. They got him up there, up in the detective.
1: All right, Miss Hance.
0: You said it was all right. You said it was a good boy.
1: I'm going up to find out about it now.
0: Please, Captain, tell them he's a good boy. He is. He did nothing.
1: Now, look, Miss Hance, there's nothing you can do here now. You better go on home.
0: Yes, that's what the detectives told me, but there must be something. There must.
1: You better go on home. I spoke to Ralph, and he's going to call me back.
0: Oh, my poor boy.
1: When he does, I'll tell him everything I can find out. Now, you better go on home.
0: You tell Ralph. You tell him.
1: I will, yes.
22: Hello, Captain.
1: Hi, Novak. Cassidy.
14: Hello, Captain.
1: You got Paul Hance in here, huh?
14: Yes, sir. He's sitting in the lieutenant's office.
1: Lieutenant King with him?
14: No, sir. I'm waiting for him to get back to talk to him.
1: What's the trouble?
14: It was a candy store broken into on 2nd Avenue last night. They took about $40 in cash, 2 boxes of cigars, and lifted a postage stamp machine off the counter.
1: Yeah?
14: We got some information on it this afternoon and picked up one boy. He admitted being in on the deal. He said Paul Hance was with him. We went over to Paul's house this afternoon and found the stamp machine under his bed. I sent down and got him out of school.
1: Uh-huh.
14: In addition to this, he now admits burglarizing the florist in 3 flats in the neighborhood.
1: I want to talk to him.
14: Yes, sir. Help yourself, Captain.
1: Well, Paul, looks like we wasted a lot of time yesterday, huh?
22: Yes, sir, I guess we did.
1: You're in it up to here now, Paul. I don't know what the cure is, do you?
22: Look, I know I've been greasing you along, you and my mother and my brother.
14: And even me.
22: But I made a mistake, that's all. I made a mistake, and I'm sorry.
1: So did I, Paul. I made a mistake, too.
12: 21st Precinct, Sergeant Burns. Who shot? Well, where is this? Wait just a minute. Don't talk so fast. That's 3422, is that right? Yeah? And arrest him. Well, who shot him? Oh? Yeah, yeah. Well, who are you? All right, now, just take it easy. Calm down now. Talk slowly. All right.
1: And so it goes, around the clock, through the week, every day, every year. A police precinct in the city of New York is a flesh-and-blood merry-go-round. Anyone can catch the brass ring, or the brass ring can catch anyone.
2: 21st Precinct, a factual account of the way the police work in the world's largest city, is presented with the official cooperation of the Patrolmen's Benevolent Association, an organization of more than 20,000 members of the Police Department, City of New York. Everett Sloan in the role of Captain Kennelly. Featured in tonight's cast were Eileen Palmer, Rana Rayburn, Wendell Holmes, Joe DeSantis, Santos Ortega, and Martin Newman. 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

0: The number one ladies' detective agency. Written and dramatized by Alexander McCall Smith. Episode 4. The Admirer.
1: I am Mara Motswe. Yes, I am that detective lady, the one who set up the number one ladies' detective agency here in Gaborone in Botswana. I did not mean to become well-known, but I soon found that people were looking at me in the street, pointing to their friends and saying, "There's that Mara Motswe you know, the detective lady." And sometimes people would just look a little bit guilty when I talked to them in a shop or somewhere like that. I knew that these were the people who had some sort of secret that they did not want found out. So that man at the supermarket who always looked the other way when I came in, I knew that he must be having an affair which he was concealing from his wife. Or perhaps he was stealing from the till. I could always tell when there was something odd going on. I don't want people to look at me as if I'm different from everybody else. I'm not. I'm just an ordinary lady, traditionally built with a house in Zebra Drive, two foster children to look after, and a fiancé called Mr. J.L.B. Metekuni. Now, Mr. J.L.B. Metekuni is a first-class mechanic. The best mechanic in Botswana, they say. But as a fiancé, he is perhaps not so first class. And that is because a first class fiancé would not want to remain a fiancé forever. He would want to become a husband. And Mr. J.L.B. Metekuni seems to be taking his time in that regard. A matter that was tactfully raised with me by Mama Kutsi when we went shopping one day.
2: You know, Mara Motswe, somebody asked me the other day whether you were married yet. I said that you were not.
3: Of course.
2: And then this person said, will they ever get married, those two? I suppose that people are beginning to wonder, Ma. Engagements don't normally last
3: forever. No, they don't. I've spoken to Mr. J.L.B. Metekuni, Ma. Don't think that I haven't. I have.
2: And?
3: He usually says, yes, yes, we must do something about that. But not right now. It is never the right time for him, it seems. There is always some drawback. It is too late in the year. It is too early. We need to have more money in the bank before we have a wedding. And so on.
2: That must be very hard for you. There's a good place, Ma, over there. Under that tree.
3: I do feel a little bit frustrated about it, Ma. But I can't really push him too much. Dr. Moffat said that we mustn't allow Mr. J.L.B. Metekuni to be stressed. If he is stressed, then his depression could return. So we have to treat him very carefully.
2: And so, you remain an engaged lady.
3: Very engaged. I am now a very engaged lady.
2: Well, Ma, I think that you're very patient. I'm not sure if I could be as patient as you are if I were engaged to be married.
3: Would you like to be engaged, Mama Kutsi? I am sure that there would be many men who would wish to marry you.
2: It's kind of you to say that, Mara Motswe. But I don't think it's true. There are not many men who want to marry me. With my large glasses and my troublesome skin, they would not want to marry me.
3: Oh, Ma, don't speak like that. You are a very pretty lady. It is nothing to do with glasses.
2: But it is, Ma. Where are the men wanting to marry me?
3: Well, there is this man in the typing class. He said that you were the most beautiful woman he knew. And now he is asking you out. There you are. That's at least one man.
2: It is still very early, Ma. We do not know how long he will last. Sometimes men will ask a girl out once, and then they will disappear. We don't know about Bernard yet. Let's wait and see.
3: Well, you should make an effort, Ma. And that's why we're going to the shops, isn't it?
2: I need shoes, whether or not there's a man.
3: Yes, but now that you have a bit of money from your typing school, you can get some really good shoes.
1: Look at those ones in the window, for example. Look at how nice they look.
2: Which pair do you mean, Ma? There are so many.
1: That green pair over there. And look, they've got sky blue linings.
2: They are very pretty, Ma. I've never had a pair as pretty as that.
1: Well, you must buy them, Ma. A pair of shoes like that will make all the difference.
2: All the difference to what, Ma?
1: To everything, Mama Kutsi. To everything. Buy those shoes, Ma. Come on. Let's go in. Let's buy them.
2: I'm not sure, Ma. I'm not sure.
1: I have never felt so sure about a pair of shoes before. For another person, of course. Come on, Ma.
4: Here we are, Mr. J.L.B. Metacone. Bush tea. Just as you like it. 3 sugars.
5: Ah, it is very good, Ma. Everything you do is very good. Good tea. Good cooking. You are very good at everything.
4: Thank you, Mr. J.L.B. Metacone. I am pleased that you think that. Otherwise, you might regret having become engaged to me.
5: Oh, I would never regret that, Ma. The sun would get cold before I regret that.
4: So, you are happy with your choice?
5: I am a very happy man. Sitting here with my fiancée, drinking this fine tea, that makes me very happy.
4: But would you not be a bit happier if you were sitting here with your wife?
5: My wife? But I have no wife, Ma. Only a fiancé.
4: Of course, Mr. J.L.B. Metacone. What I meant was, wouldn't you be happier if I were now your wife rather than just your fiancé? That's what I meant.
5: Ah, I see. Well, not necessarily, Maramotswe. I am very happy now. I do not see why I should be happier once we are married. It is all the same. You are you, and I am me. Nothing will change after our wedding.
4: Oh, but you mentioned a wedding then. When will this wedding be, Mr. J.L.B. Metacone? Surely we should decide on a day soon.
5: Soon? What's the hurry, Maramotswe? Weddings are very complicated affairs. There are all the guests to think about and all the preparations, and that costs money. We will need to keep saving for the wedding. It will be very, very expensive. Oh, yes, it will not be cheap. Yes, now I have finished my tea. That was very good. But I must get back to the car.
4: You would have another cup, Mr. J.L.B. Metacone.
5: I would like to, Ma. But look, there is somebody outside. She is coming to your door. She must be a client. That is a pity. No more time for tea. Thank you, Ma. I will go and tell the lady that you are in.
2: Coco. This is the place, is it, Ma?
1: It is. This is the number one ladies' detective agency.
2: And you are Ma Ramotswe.
1: I am, Ma. Please sit down.
2: Thank you.
1: The tea in that pot is freshly made. I was having tea with my fiancé.
2: Your fiancé? That was him outside. That nice man.
1: Yes, that was him, Mr. J.L.B. Metacone. He owns the garage.
2: It is nice to be engaged. So when are you getting married, Ma?
1: Ah, well, that is a rather complicated question. I am not sure if we have the time just yet, but here is your tea, Ma.
2: Thank you, Ma. You know, Ma, it's not easy to go and see a private detective. It's easy enough to find your place, but actually going in and talking to you, that's not all that easy.
1: I can understand. But I hope it's not too hard for you to talk now that you are here. Or you may sit and drink your tea if you wish and talk later. I'm always here.
2: In fact, this is the second time I have tried.
1: The second time? I do not think I have seen you before, Ma. Perhaps my assistant, Mama Kutsi.
2: No, Ma. I have never spoken to you before. I must be truthful, Ma Ramotswe. I do not have great confidence in detective agencies.
1: I'm sorry to hear that, Ma. Maybe you will tell me why.
2: Not that I mean to be rude, Ma. It's just that I have had a very unpleasant experience with a detective agency.
1: That is why I feel as I do.
4: The Satisfaction Guarantee Detective Agency, Mr. Booth.
1: Yes, that man. Mm. How he thinks he can call himself a private detective, I do not know.
4: Let me say one thing, Ma. If you have suffered at the hands of a fellow member of my profession, and I must say that I am not surprised to hear this, then the number one ladies detective agency will undertake to complete the inquiry which Mr. Buttalesi, that man, has obviously not done properly. That is my offer.
1: You are very good, Ma. I did not come expecting that, but I accept. And I can tell that things are...

0: I did not come expecting that, but I accept. And I can tell that things are different in this place.
1: They are, Ma. We do not make claims that we cannot live up to. We are not like that.
0: So I see. Now, let me tell you why I have come to see you. Is there a drop more tea, Ma Ramotswe?
1: There always is, Ma. There is always tea.
0: Thank you. Now then, where shall we start? Maybe with me. I am originally from Francistown, but now I live in Mochudi. And that is where I am working at the moment. I am a physiotherapist at the hospital there.
1: You must be proud to be a physiotherapist.
0: I am. Anyway, I live up there because that is where the job is. I also have 4 children, and they are happy at the school there. The only problem is that my husband's job is here in Khabarone. He does not like driving in every morning, and so we took all our savings and bought a small flat for him here. You know, one of these new flats over that way.
1: Many people do that these days. The wife lives in one place and the husband in another. It can work very well. But, well, I'm afraid, Ma, that in my work I often see how things go wrong. The husband...
0: Yes, exactly, Ma. The husband is the problem. I usually telephone my husband in the evenings. We talk about things that have happened during the day, and the children also speak to him. It is expensive, but it is important for the children to talk to their daddy. But now, he is never in when I call. He says that this is because he is now enjoying walking, and he goes for lots of walks. But that is nonsense, Ma. I can tell that that is a lie.
1: It sounds a bit like it. Some men cannot lie very well.
0: I went to see the other detective about it. That man. He said that he would follow him and see where he went.
1: And he did?
0: So he says. He told me that he followed him from the flat and he went to church. That's what he said. He said that my husband went to church.
1: People do, you know, Ma. They go to church.
0: Oh, yes. They certainly do. But do they go to church in the evenings? Usually not. And my husband has never been one for church. Sometimes he went in Mochudi, but not very much. So why would he suddenly take up going to church?
1: Oh.
0: Yes. And when he came home last week, I said to him, let's go to church and sing some hymns. And he said to me, I don't want to go to church. I don't like singing hymns.
1: That is suspicious.
0: It certainly is. So I complained to that Mr. Buthelezi, and I asked him to do some more following for me. But he said that he considered the case closed. I asked for some of my money back, and he refused.
1: That is very bad. Well, Ma, I will do my best for you. I will see whether this church going is true, and if it isn't, and I agree with you that it does not sound likely, then I shall find out what he really is doing, and I shall tell you about it.
0: Oh, thank you, Ma. I have brought you a photograph. Here he is, and here is the address of his flat. Do you need anything else?

When she left my office, I felt very sorry for that woman. It is a familiar story, and I have to deal with it nearly every week. Of course, that is the lot of a detective. But you have to keep all these problems in their place, which is in the office. When you go home at night, you do not want to be faced with even more problems. And unfortunately, we have some problems in the house back at Zebra Drive. We have the two foster children from Ma Potokwani's orphan farm, a girl, Motelele, who is in a wheelchair, and her younger brother, Puso. Motelele is a very responsible girl and is usually very cheerful, but when I went back home one evening, I found her looking very sad. She tried to

0: hide it, as children will, but I could tell that there was something wrong.
1: Motaleli, you can help me with the carrots, child. Mr. J.L.B. Matakoni will be hungry this evening. He has been... Are you all right? Is there something wrong?
2: I am fine, Ma. There is nothing wrong.
1: You look sad. You're unhappy, and it's something at school, isn't it?
2: No. I am not unhappy. I will do the carrots.
1: That is not true. You are a happy girl normally. You are famous for your happiness, and now you are almost crying. I do not have to be a detective to know that.
2: I have no mother. I am a girl who has no mother.
1: Oh, Motaleli, come over here. No, leave those carrots. Come over here. Of course you have a mother, Motaleli. Your mummy is there in heaven, and she's watching you every day. And I'll tell you what she's thinking. She's thinking, I am very proud of that fine girl, my daughter. I am very proud of how hard she's working and how she's looking after her little brother. That is what she's thinking. You mustn't cry. You mustn't be unhappy. She would not want you to be unhappy, would she?
2: She doesn't care. She doesn't care what happens to me.
1: But you mustn't say that. That is not true. It is not true. Of course she cares.
2: It is not what this girl is telling me at school. She says that I am a girl who has no mother because my mother did not like me and left. That is what she says.
1: And who is this girl? Who is she to tell you these lies?
2: She is a very popular girl at school. She's a very rich girl. She has many friends and they will all believe what she says.
1: We will talk about that girl later on. For now, you just remember that everything that this girl has said to you, everything, is just not true. It doesn't matter who she is. It doesn't matter one little bit. You lost your mother because she was sick. She was a good woman. I know that. I have asked about her, and that is what Ma Potokwani has told me. She said your mother was a strong woman who was kind to people. You remember that. You remember that and be proud of it. Do you understand what I am saying?
2: Yes, I think I do.
1: And there is something else you must remember. There is something else that you must remember for the rest of your life. Sir Saretsi Khama said that every person in Botswana, every person is of equal value. The same. That means you too, everyone. You may be an orphan girl, but you are as good as anybody else. There is nobody who can look at you and say, I am better than you. Do you understand that?
2: I understand that, Ma.
1: Good. And in the meantime, we should start cooking this fine pumpkin so that when Mr. J.L.B. Matakoni comes to have his dinner with us this evening, we shall have a good meal ready for him on the table. Would you like that?
2: I would like that very much, Ma.
1: Good. So would I.
3: Now, gentlemen, we shall finish off with a quick dictation exercise. I would like you to type what I say as I say it. But I do not want anybody looking at the keys. You must all look at me. Do you understand?
4: Yes, ma. What if we make a mistake, ma? What should we do then? Do we carry on?
3: Oh, you carry on, Ra. Then we shall count up our mistakes. You may do that privately. I do not want anybody to feel ashamed because they are making too many mistakes. That is not the philosophy of the Kalahari Typing School for Men. Are you ready?
4: Yes.
3: Well, here we go. There are many reasons why the citizens of Botswana are proud of their country. Here are three. Firstly, it is a very big country, and there are many fine country. That is why Botswana is a fine country. Who's so? End of paragraph. Return the typewriter carriage to the left.
4: That was a very useful lesson, Ma. I think that my typing is improving.
3: I'm sure that it is, Ra. And how many mistakes did you make in that exercise?
4: Not many. Just 9, I think.
3: 9? That is not bad at all, Ra. You are becoming a very good typist.
4: It is our teaching, Mama could say. Grace. Well, here we are. Everybody has left, and I can help you clear up, and then we can go out for dinner. Are you hungry?
3: I'm very hungry. It is exhausting work teaching. Even more exhausting than being an assistant detective.
4: Good. We are going to have dinner at the President Hotel.
3: Oh, that will be very good. That's the place that my boss, Mara Motswe, likes going to. She likes to have tea on the veranda there and look out at what's going on down below.
4: Ah, that is where we shall eat. We shall eat at one of those tables.
3: You are very kind to me, Bernard.
4: It is easy to be kind to a beautiful woman like you. It is very easy.
1: I can't remember when I last had dinner at the President Hotel, Mr. J.L. Matakoni. Lunch, yes, often. Last week, I suppose, with that lady from Lobatse. You remember her? My cousin's friend. Mm. But dinner, now that's a treat.
5: It has been a good month at the garage. A bad month for the cars of Habaroni, a bad month for breakdowns and repairs, a good month for clock-wing road speedy motors.
1: It is good to celebrate. You are very kind to me, Mr. J.L.B. Matakoni. Look, it's quite busy.
5: Yes, that's because it's the end of the month. Everything happens at the end of the month. Then the money runs out.
4: Maramotswe, are you all right?
3: Shh. Oh.
5: Maramotswe.
3: Don't go out, Mr. J.L.B. Matakoni. Don't go out there.
5: Have you seen somebody? Have you seen one of your clients? Is it something to do with the business?
3: Mr. J.L.B. Matakoni, just look over there. Yes, over there. At that table at the end of the veranda.
5: Where? Over there?
3: Mm-hmm.
5: Oh, yes, well, well. Mama Kutsi out with a man. That is nice for her. That is the man from the typing school, the one you said she had mentioned. Well, we are going out to dinner, just like us. You don't want us to greet them?
3: I cannot go out there. I'm sorry, but we're going to have to go home. I'm sorry, Mr. J.L.B. Matakoni. I'll explain. It's him, Mr. J.L.B. Matakoni. It's definitely him. He has that patting in the middle of his hair. It's him, all right.
5: Who are you talking about? You are behaving as if you have seen a ghost having dinner in the President, and you drag me outside. Really, Maramotswe, I know you are a detective, but you shouldn't let it...
3: Hush-ah! Keep your voice down. That was Mama Kutsi in there, yes. But that person she was with, that man... I know something about him.
5: It seems to me that you know something about everybody in this town.
3: I had a woman come in to see me the other day, one Ma Saleli Peng. She came to see me about her husband, Mr. Bernard Saleli Peng. She believes that he is seeing another woman.
5: No.
3: Yes. She found out that he was going off in the evenings, and she found out that he appeared to be going to church. In fact, that would be the church hall where Mama Kutsi has that typing school of hers.
5: Oh.
3: Now, I knew that she had met somebody there. She said that she had met a nice man. Well, he might be a nice man, but he's a nice married man.
5: Oh, that is very sad for Mama Kutsi.
3: It is very sad for her. It makes me sad too to think of it. Sad and cross. She does not deserve to be treated badly by a married man. Mm. She is a fine woman. She would like to find her own husband.
5: You are going to have to tell her, Ma.
3: That will be very hard. I don't look forward to that. That poor woman deserves better luck than this.
5: Unless what, Ma?
0: Unless I have a word with Bernard Saleli Peng. Yes, a little word might be the way.
5: I am hungry, Maramotsu. I was looking forward to a nice steak. Now, there is nothing
0: you
5: to give them.
0: You are forgetting my fridge at Zebra Drive, Mr. JLB Matakoni. There are 2 steaks in the fridge. They will not take long to cook.
5: And some potatoes, Ma. Do you have potatoes?
0: I have potatoes, Ra. But we had better not stand here all night talking about them. There are no potatoes that can cook themselves, you know.
3: Marumutsu, I have done all the receipts for this month.
0: Good. And the filing?
3: That is all done, too. And I have typed all those letters, and they are ready for signing. They are in your tray.
0: That is very good, Ma. Well done. We are up to date, I think.
3: Yes, we are up to date. I was wondering, Maramutsu, I was wondering whether I could have the afternoon off.
0: Yes, that is fine, Mama Kutsi. You are going somewhere?
3: I'm going into town, Ma. I'm going to do some shopping. Bernard is going to take me to a dance tonight. I'm getting a new dress for it.
0: That will be nice. Tell me, Mama Kutsi, how well do you know this man?
3: Quite well now, Ma. We have been out together many times now. He is very good fun.
0: Very good fun, you say? I'm sure he is. But do you know much about where he's from, where he lives and things like that?
3: He has told me a bit. He comes from Maturi, he says. Mm-hmm. He has a house up there. He said that it is lived in by his aunts. He goes to see her at weekends.
0: Oh, so he goes to see his aunt at weekends. That is kind of him. He must be a very kind man.
3: Oh, he is, Ma. But why are you asking all this?
0: Oh, no reason in particular, Ma. It's just that when you start to see somebody, it's a good idea, is it not, to know a little bit about them. To know what he does, for example, and to know a little bit about his family, whether he's divorced or single or whatever. You never know these days.
3: Oh, yes. That is all useful information. Bernard has spoken to me, of course.
0: Spoken to you?
3: Yes. He has been very frank. He has told me a lot about his job.
0: His job? Anything else?
3: We have mostly spoken about his job. He works in the diamond office. He has told me all about that. It is very interesting.
0: Of course. But tell me, Mama Kutsi, has he said much about his past? Previous girlfriends, for instance. Men don't come from nowhere, you know. Everybody has a past.
3: Bernard says that he has been waiting for years to find somebody like me. That is just talk, I know, but... Well, it pleased me to hear that sort of thing.
0: Yes, that sort of thing would please anybody, I imagine.
3: I'm sure that Mr. JLB Matakoni has said such things to you, Ma.
0: Mr. JLB Matakoni does not talk about his feelings very much, Mama Kutsi. He's a mechanic. They do not always talk about their feelings.
3: Perhaps they think such things, then.
0: Perhaps they do.

0: Yes, I know that I should have been more direct. I should have spoken very clearly to Mama Kutsi right at the moment that she was talking about Bernard Salelipeng. That would have been the right thing to do, the courageous thing to do. But sometimes my courage fails me and I am weak. I also wanted to protect her. I did not like the thought of Mama Kutsi, who is such a good woman and who has worked so hard for what she has, being hurt. I did not like that at all. And so I hatched a plot. I know that I am always hatching plots and that I should be more careful, but this was a plot which I thought would work. I would do something which would protect Mama Kutsi from being let down too badly. I could not save her from disappointment, but I could save her, I thought, from humiliation. I decided to go and have a word with Mr. Bernard Salelipeng himself. I had his address, which was given to me by his wife, number 42 Limpopo Court. I would go and see this man and have a word with him. And I did. But on the way, I dropped in at Dr. Moffat's house, which was not far from Limpopo Court. He had asked me to let him know how Mr. JLB Matokoni was doing. I would be able to give him the good news that my fiancé had made a very good recovery, thanks to him, and to Ma Potokwani and her bossiness. Or perhaps I should not say bossiness, but firmness.
1: Cuckoo, Dr. Moffat. Dr. Moffat, I'm at your gate.
2: Ma Remotswe, I didn't see you for a moment.
3: You look very comfortable sitting under that tree, Ra, with your cup of tea in your newspaper. You must have had a busy day. Now you can sit there and think.
2: It's been the usual sort of day, I'm afraid, Ma Remotswe. It never gets any quieter. There are always patients to see all the time. That's just the way it is. But why don't you sit down? Have a cup of tea. It's not that bush tea you like drinking, but it's hot and refreshing and there's plenty of it.
3: You are kind. It is a thirsty day.
2: Yes. I hope that we'll have some rain before too long.
3: We need rain. The cattle are getting thin. We need rain.
2: That's the trouble with the world, isn't it? Everywhere, every place in this world has many good things about it. And then there is one thing more that it needs and doesn't have. So this country has this good earth, but not enough rain to make that earth fertile. Look at that bush over there that my wife planted. Wilting. And there are places which have too much rain and not enough earth, or not enough warmth, or whatever it is that's lacking. But tell me, how's Mr. JLB Matokoni doing? I'm due to see him next week, I think. Is he all right?
3: He's doing very well. Ma Potokwani has sent him back to me.
2: And he's been taking the antidepressants as instructed.
3: You know what she's like. Would you argue with Ma Potokwani?
2: Certainly not. She's the old-style matron.
3: There are not many people like her left. Everybody is polite these days. Polite and afraid of upsetting everybody else. There are no old-style matrons anymore.
2: Maybe not. By the way, Ma Remotswe, look at this photograph in the paper today.
3: Mm.
2: It's a photograph of Machudi in the old days. 30 years ago, I think. Look, there's the old hospital where I used to work.
3: Yes, and there's the church. In that little dam that the cattle were watered in. More of a puddle, I suppose.
2: And you see those people standing there in front of the wall?
3: Mm.
2: See them? I bet that if your father were here, he'd be able to name every single one of them. He knew them all. He knew who their fathers were. He knew what sort of cattle they had.
3: Even the cattle, yes. We used to know other people's cattle in those days.
2: Well, your father certainly did. He had the best eye for cattle of any man in Machudi. Ma Remotswe. Ma Remotswe, I'm sorry. I didn't mean to upset you.
4: I'm sorry, Doctor. It's silly of me to cry. It's very silly. It's just that looking at the photograph and talking to you makes me think of how the old Botswana is going away.
5: I understand that. But it's still here, you know. That country is still here. Whenever I think of it, I think that it's still in my heart.
4: Which is the best place to keep a country, Ra? The heart is a good place for a country.
6: Yes?
3: Good evening, Ra. That is a nice bell on your door. No more knocking. No more shouting, Coco, can I come in?
6: Who are you, Ma? What can I do for you?
3: I am Precious Ramotswe. I am the owner of the number one ladies' detective agency.
6: Oh, yes. I have heard of that place. Mm-hmm. What do you want with me, Ma? I do not need a private detective.
3: There are two people who work in that agency. There is me, then there is a lady who is the assistant detective. She is a person from the Botswana Secretarial College, and I think you know her, huh? She is called Mama Kutsi. That is the name of the lady. I know that you are seeing this lady, Ra. She has spoken of you. She was very happy when you invited her out. I could tell by the way that she was behaving that something nice was going on.
6: So? So what has all this got to do with you, Ma? I do not like to be rude, but is this any business of yours? You are her boss, but you do not own her life, do you?
3: I can understand how you feel, Ra. I can imagine that you think I am a busybody woman who is trying to put her nose into matters that do not concern her.
6: Well, there you have said it yourself. You yourself have said that it is only a busybody who talks about these things like some old woman in a village watching. So, why have you come to talk to me about this private matter?
3: Because your wife asked me. You are worried, Ra. Did you not tell Mama Kutsi that you were married?
6: I was going to tell her, but I had not got round to it yet.
3: Well, I suppose I can tell your wife that.
6: But please do not tell my wife about this, Ma. Please do not.
3: Very well. But you listen to me very carefully now.
6: Yes, Ma.
3: I do not want Mama Kutsi to be hurt. So this is my plan. You are going to move back to Moshudi for a while, Mr. Selelipeng. You are going to move back to live with your wife. And you are going to tell Mama Kutsi that you will not be seeing her anymore because you think that you are not worthy of her. Even if you are still in love with her. Then you will buy her a fine present and some flowers. And you must make sure that she does not feel that she is being thrown away. That would be very bad. And if that were to happen, I would find it very difficult not to talk to your wife.
6: Yes.
3: Do you understand what I'm saying, Mr. Selelipeng?
6: I understand, Ma.
3: Good.
7: It is good to get away, Maramotswe. It has been a very busy week.
3: I am pleased to get away too, Mr. JLB Matakoni. Now that we have had this rain, I want to be out in the fields again.
7: And I want to see the cattle again. I want to hear them in the morning. I miss cattle in Habaroni.
3: Every Motswana needs to hear cattle, Ra. Every Motswana needs that.
7: It has been a very busy week for you too, I think.
3: Certainly has. But it has been a good week too. I solved a couple of problems quite satisfactorily.
7: Cases?
3: In a way. One was a case. A woman who came to see me about her husband and his bad behavior.
7: You have many such cases, don't you? You are good at dealing with those.
3: Thank you. That was the Selelipeng case. You know that Mama Kutsi business?
7: Oh, yes.
3: Well, I had a word with Mr. Selelipeng and we sorted things out very well. I told him that his behavior was not what we wanted, and I told him to let Mama Kutsi down as gently as possible. In fact, I told him that she was not to find out that he was a married man. He agreed to all this, of course.
7: He would not argue with you.
3: He did not.
7: And what about Mama Kutsi?
3: That was the most surprising thing of all. She said to me a few days later,
0: that the whole thing was over. Then she said that she had liked him to begin with, but that then she had gone off him. I was bored with him, she said. Yes, that's what she said. She then told me that she felt that he was a bit too concerned with his appearance. She said that it was nice for her to know that he was definitely in love with her, but that people can get a bit bored with that sort of man after a while. So, that was it.
7: Women can be very strange, Madame Oxley. I am not sure that I understand them.
0: Well, at least you understand cars, Mr. J.L.B. Matakoni. Stick to things that you know. That's what I say.
7: So that is one awkward man dealt with now. What about the other one?
0: The other awkward man? Who is it?
7: Mr. Sifas Butalesi? The man who runs the Satisfaction Guaranteed Detective Agency.
0: That man? Oh, well, I don't think that he's too much of a problem anymore.
7: He's out of business.
0: Not as far as I know. I think he's still there, but I have heard that things are not going too well for him. Master Lily Peng, it turned out, had consulted him. She didn't like the service, and she has let everybody know.
7: This is a small place. His business won't last long if word gets out that he is no good.
0: And it has got out. But there is more to it than that. I hear that he's rather lost interest. I hear that he's discovered that being a private detective is hard work and not very glamorous work at that. Listening to people, sympathizing with them, giving them a shoulder to cry on. That's what it's all about. It's not at all glamorous, and I think that Mr. Butalesi will be looking for some other sort of business before too long. A pity.
7: You think it's a pity?
0: Yes. I rather liked having a bit of competition, Mr. J.L.B. Matakoni. Competition is good for a business.
7: You always surprise me, Maramotswe. Every day you surprise me.
0: Good. I would not want you to get bored with me, Mr. J.L.B. Matakoni. It's not a good thing for a man to get bored with his fiancée. Or his wife, for that matter.
7: Oh, look! Maramotswe, look over there. Isn't that a fine herd of cattle? I wonder who owns those cattle.
0: That was Mr. J.L.B. Matakoni changing the subject. Any mention of weddings or wives seems to bring on a desire to change the subject. Well, I don't mind too much. He is such a good man, Mr. J.L.B. Matakoni, and every man has his little ways. He is a good man, living in a good country, our country, Botswana, which is our home, our place. I am a fortunate woman. I have my friends and my business, the number one ladies detective agency. There is always enough for me to do, helping people with their troubles. That is what I am called upon to do. That is my job. That is why I am here.

0: The number one ladies' detective agency was written and dramatised by Alexander McCall Smith. Mara Motswe was played by Claire Benedict, Mr. J.L.B. Matacone by Joseph Marcel, and Ma Makutsi by Nadine Marshall. Ma Salele Peng was played by Ndidi Ama, Dr. Moffat by William Gaminara, Motoleli by Bemisola Ikumelu, and Bernard Salele Peng by Patterson Joseph. The director was Gaynor McFarlane.
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3: Are you willing to undertake a dangerous mission behind the enemy lines, knowing you may never return alive?
4: What you have just heard is the question asked during the war to agents of the OSS. Ordinary citizens who to this question answered, yes.
3: This is Cloak and Dagger.

Black warfare, espionage, international intrigue. These are the weapons of the OSS. Today's adventure, Direct Line to Bombers, the story of an American OSS agent who, during the height of the war, directed from the streets of Berlin an American attack, is suggested by actual incidents recorded in the Washington files of the Office of Strategic Services. A story that can now be told.

0: After you get back from a mission, you sit around and there's nothing to do but sit around. So that's what I did. I sat in a room in Milton Hall in England where OSS agents are trained. I thought about the restaurant on 6th Avenue I wanted to open after the war. I was never so bored in my life. Yeah.
1: Hey, Nicky, the colonel wants to see you. Very important.
0: Okay, pal. Tell my pal, the colonel, I'll be there and win the war for him. Da da da da da da da da. That was how it all began. November 1944. After that, I didn't have time to be bored.
2: I know you've just come back from a mission in France, Lieutenant, so it's strictly up to you if you want to go out again immediately.
0: Oh, now listen, pal. I mean, Colonel. If I have to sit around here and do nothing, I'll blow my top.
2: You speak German, don't you?
0: Well enough to know that Hitler speaks a lousy German. It's full of grammatical errors. If I see him, I'll tell him. Eh?
2: You may be closer to him than you think. Corporal?
3: Yes, Colonel.
2: Send in Professor Warburg.
0: That's how I met the professor. He was a little guy with a beard. He weighed about as much as 10 cents worth of liver. And he reminded me of my chemistry teacher back in Lincoln Junior High School.
2: Professor, tell Lieutenant Olesnikov just what you told me.
4: With the greatest of pleasure, Colonel. Lieutenant, I am an escaped political prisoner of the Nazis, and I am here in England illegally.
0: And you just walked into headquarters and told that to the colonel, huh? Did you know you can be interned?
4: I know that very well. But I can no longer sit by and be idle while I have a plan that I know can help the Allies.
2: What Professor Warburg suggests, Lieutenant, is that he be parachuted into Germany with another agent, make his way to Berlin.
4: I assure you I can move about Berlin blindfolded. I know it well.
0: Berlin? This could be interesting. What then?
4: Then, with a radio transmitter, we could pinpoint military targets to American planes overhead. We could direct bombs from the streets of Berlin itself.
0: Now, wait a minute. Walk around with a walkie-talkie in the middle of a raid carrying on conversation with bombers? When do we leave, pal?
4: I am ready any time. Today? Tomorrow? Yesterday?
0: The professor may have been ready yesterday, but the OSS wasn't. First, we were briefed for weeks how to get food coupons in Berlin, how to buy a railroad ticket, how to post a letter, how to greet a German officer in the street. Little things, an American cigarette, an English match, a laundry mark could give us away. And there were big things, too. We were grilled for hours on cover stories. Forgeries became documents. Fiction became fact. Passes, stamps, signatures. Everything authentic, everything ersatz, including my manners and habits. But I was ready to pass as a citizen of Berlin. And then a plane took us high over German soil, and we jumped.

0: We made it, Nicky.
1: Yeah? It's only a few kilometers to Berlin. We can walk it, make it before daylight.
0: We should find the farmer who owns this field and say Dankeschön for providing us with so ideal a landing place.
1: Yeah, we'll send him a letter sometime. Right now, let's get out of here.
2: We will wait where you are. Kindly keep your hands in the air. Unless you want that I blow your heads off. Or that my dog tear you to bits. Quiet, Rolf. You've been a good dog keeping so still.
1: Well, as your farmer, Professor, you still want to say Dankeschön.
2: Stay still. Do not talk.
0: You have made a mistake, my friend. My companion and I got lost trying to find the road. We came by accident on your field.
1: That's right. We both of us only recently discharged from the army. If you would care to see our papers right here in this knapsack.
2: Halt! If you don't keep your hands up, I will let the dog go for your throat. I do not care to see your papers. I saw you parachute from an American plane.
1: Uh-oh.
2: Walk now to the barn. Rolf will see to it that you stay there. Won't you, Rolf?
1: The German farmer left us in the barn and he didn't have to lock the door. That big black Doberman with the impatient fangs watched us as if he wanted us to make a move so we could jump.
0: Oh, if we get out of this, my friend, I shall never again be a dog lover.
1: Professor, don't move, don't turn your head, just listen to me.
0: Yeah, I'm listening.
1: There's some harness straps hanging on a hook right over my head. I noticed them when I came in. If I can pull them down fast enough, I'll throw them over the dog when he leaps, try to untangle.
0: Yeah, but...
1: There's some horse blankets near you. When I pull down the straps, throw the blanket over him. It's got to be fast. Better work.
0: I'm ready.
1: On three, then. One. Nice boy. Nice, nice, big, ugly mutt. Two.
3: Three.
1: The harness caught on the nails. I tried to pull it down, and the dog leaped at my neck. And then the nail came off, too, and the straps fell across the dog's snout. Professor flung the blankets over the dog's head.
0: I have him, Nicky, but I can't hold him.
1: The shovel. Where's that shovel I saw?
0: Hurry, hurry. I can't hold him.
1: Yeah. Now, I hit him again and again. And then suddenly the only sound in the barn was the dull thud of the shovel. The dog didn't move or make a sound. He never would again.
0: We had better get out now.
1: Yeah. Let's go.

0: the smell of a bakery is always good.
1: How fortunate it is I have only this morning made Pfefferkuchen, Joseph. Just the way you always liked it.
0: How good to see you again, Anna. I told my friend Nicky that you would take us in, help us.
1: Natürlich, Nicky. I will do anything I can.
0: We may stay here then, Anna? Oh. If all goes well, we will leave right after the raid tomorrow night.
2: Yeah, 24 hours, all we need.
1: Of course, you may stay. I still live above the bakery. There is an extra room. My grandson, Emil, will not be home from the youth camp for a week.
0: Youth camp?
1: What could I do, Nicky? What could anyone do in these days in Berlin but ride with the wind? Until there is a chance to fight against it. Helping you and your mission will give me my chance.
0: Little Emil, 8 years ago seemed like only yesterday. I used to sit with him on my lap here in this bakery and twirl my gold watch on the chain for him. Remember, Anna, how he laughed?
1: Yeah, I remember. He has forgotten you by now. And you would not know him. He's 13 years old.
0: Oh, 13 years old?
1: Already they have poisoned his mind. I cannot get to him. I do not dare. He's a little parrot speaking only what is taught him. Nicky, some more coffee?
2: No, thank you, Frau Leitner.
1: More Pfefferkuchen or Apfelstrudel. A specialty of my shop, Apfelstrudel.
2: No, thanks.
0: 6 years ago, at this very table, I had Emil on my lap when the Gestapo walked in and arrested me. Mm. They did not like what I taught in their school.
2: Hey, what's that? Someone's coming?
1: I don't know who it can be. Customers never come by this late.
3: Grandmother, surprise, I'm home.
1: Amy!
3: What is, man?
1: Emil, your manners. These are friends. Just passing through Berlin. They are just staying the night. This is Herr Neudeck and Herr Josef.
0: Yes.
3: Heil Hitler.
0: Oh, yes, of course. Heil Hitler.
1: I did not expect you until next week, Emil. How is it you are here so early?
3: Sure, I won a great honor, which I want to tell you about. I did not know I'd have to share to a stranger.
1: Shame, Emil. These men are... were soldiers of the fatherland. Yeah?
4: Yes, Emil, we were both with the elite guard of one of Rommel's Panzer divisions.
1: Rommel?
0: Yes, that is before we received our medical discharges.
1: Oh, Rommel. Then sit down, my boy. I will bring you something to eat, yeah?
3: Don't you want to hear about the honor I received? Look, Grandmother, on my sleeve.
1: A red swastika.
3: Yeah, red for the youth movement. And a swastika because I learned my lessons faster than the others. The commander-in-chief of the whole youth movement awarded me my swastika. And he told me I could take my vacation a week early. Are you proud of me, Grandmother?
1: Yeah, my boy, yeah. Let me get you something to eat.
3: Oh, no, I'm too tired. Going up to bed. Grandmother says you're staying here. Will I see you in the morning, gentlemen?
4: Well, I'm not sure.
1: Oh, they will be here. Now that you are home, Emil, I will sleep on the couch and give them my room.
4: No, please.
1: Oh, it is all right. It is settled.
3: Good. Perhaps then, Herr Josef, you'll tell me about Rommel. A great leader.
0: Yes, perhaps. We will see you in the morning, Emil.
3: Why do you stare at me?
0: Do I stare, boy?
3: I thought so. Have I met you before, Herr Josef?
0: No, I am sure not.
3: Your face. Ever since I came in. Grandmother, have I met him here before?
1: No, Emil. Herr Josef was here before you were born, even. You have never seen him. It has been years, 15 maybe, before you were born.
3: I suppose so.
1: Well.
5: Good night.
4: Professor, he wouldn't remember, would he?
1: Oh, how could he, Nicky? He was a baby that last day Josef saw him, barely 5 years old. And the professor was 30 pounds heavier, at least. And clean shaven.
0: Yeah. Anna is right, Nicky. Do not worry. He could not remember. Do not worry.
4: But I couldn't help worrying. I lay awake half the night thinking about that kid in the room next door. The 13-year-old puppet with the new red swastika. It was just a feeling. I had a funny kind of feeling at the pit of my stomach that made me wish they'd kept him in that youth camp until after we were gone. When I got up, the sun had been up for hours, and so had the professor. I went downstairs to the bakery. There was the smell of fresh bread baking, and I knew Frau Leitner was in the kitchen. But the professor was sitting at the table, swinging his watch on the gold chain and talking to that German quiz
5: what
4: kid.
5: What have you learned, Emil?
3: But why do you want to know?
5: Oh, I'm just interested. I want to see how well you have earned that swastika.
4: I stood at the bottom of the stairs and listened.
3: We have a leader who has revolutionized Germany. He is the greatest man who ever was or will be. When I joined the Führer's organization, the man in charge said, "Join no other organization but this. Forward, forward, the banner leads us to eternity."
5: Oh, well, you have learned your lesson well, huh?
1: Herr Josef, are you sure I have never seen you before?
5: Of course not, my boy.
1: I seem to remember.
6: Herr Josef.
5: Ah, good morning, Herr Neudeck.
6: Since we're just passing through Berlin, don't you think we ought to see a few of the sights before we leave?
5: Yeah, you're right. We will leave now. Perhaps later, Emil, we will talk more.
4: Scheduled for that night, the professor and I had a lot of work to do. We made arrangements to meet about 4:30 that afternoon at a tavern on Wilhelmstrasse. We went separate ways. I did a lot of walking, and I made a lot of notes in my head. The Klingenberg power plant was still functioning. The Ostenkreuz junction of the city railroad had been repaired. There was an ammunition dump on the north side that our bombers couldn't see from the air. A nice day. A lot of Germans were walking the streets. And I made a lot of notes in my head.
7: You reached the order now, mein Herr.
2: Nine later. I am waiting for a friend.
4: The professor was 15 minutes late, and I started to get nervous. Maybe somebody had recognized him. I sat there and sweated it out. 15 minutes. 20 minutes. Half hour. And then he finally came. But he wasn't alone.
5: Herr Neudeck, this is Hauptmann Müller. We met only this afternoon, and I invited him to come and have dinner with us.
8: It was not quite that way, Herr Neudeck. It was I who insisted upon coming along.
4: Gewiss, sit down.
8: You were with one of Rommel's Panther divisions, I understand.
4: Yes, we were only recently discharged from the army.
8: Myself, I am just back. We will have much to talk about. Where is that stupid waiter? They're never around when you need them.
5: He will be here presently.
8: Presently is not soon enough. I will go to see him myself. I'll be right back.
4: Where did you pick him up?
5: He found me, my friend. There is a reservoir near the rail line. I was looking around. I think he was a little suspicious at first, but when I told him I was with Rommel, he became more friendly. Yeah. I am beginning to believe I was in Africa myself.
4: Just the same, I wish you could have shaken him. What did you find out?
5: It was a profitable afternoon. And you?
4: A profitable afternoon.
5: Good. Shh, he comes back.
8: Yes. At first, it seems strange to me that Herr Josef here should show so much interest in the reservoir.
5: Well, I was merely taking a stroll, getting reacquainted with Berlin.
8: Then I watched you. I saw you walk down towards the rail line. That was when I stopped you and began to talk.
4: We are both glad you did, Herr Hauptmann. Gave us this opportunity to get acquainted.
8: Yeah.
4: Hope we shall see more of you while we're in the capital.
8: Perhaps, Herr Neudeck. Perhaps you shall see a great deal of me. I think I shall call the waiter and order some brandy. Oh, I see. You have not yet finished your meal, Herr Neudeck. You're still eating.
4: It's very good. Our diet at the hospital was not so varied.
8: No doubt.
4: Everything I ate stuck in my throat.
8: I know what I'm
4: wouldn't go down. I knew that German officer was watching me as he talked. Watching me strangely, and I didn't know why. I knew that something was wrong, and I didn't know why. The professor felt it, too.
8: Her name is Gertrude, little Fräulein, I tell you about. And she has friends. Oh, very pretty friends. You would like to meet, perhaps?
6: Yes, we would like to very much, Herr Hauptmann.
8: How you would have enjoyed them. We might have had great fun together. All of us. Unfortunately, you may be otherwise engaged with the Gestapo.
5: What did you say, Herr Hauptmann?
8: I have been watching you all through dinner, Herr Neudeck.
5: You are an American.
8: Do not move, either of you. I have my hand on my gun.
6: Well, surely you're joking.
8: No European eats the way you do. To change the fork from the left hand to the right after the knife is used. But far, it escaped me. I just knew something bothered me. Then I realized what it was.
4: There it was. The little thing that could put a rope around my neck.
5: Only Americans hold the fork sideways in the right hand.
4: In my nervousness, I'd forgotten a little thing like that European manner of eating.
5: The Gestapo will be very pleased.
4: The sharp knife I'd been eating with was still in my hand. Almost as if it moved by itself, it disappeared under the table and halfway into the German office.
6: Good work, Mickey.
4: Good. I was stupid to get myself into that jam in the first place. We're not out of this yet.
6: Waiter.
7: Ja, mein Herr.
4: Check, please. A friend has had a little too much to drink. We will take him home.
7: Yeah, right away.
4: Between the two of us, we managed to get him out of there. His head was rocking back and forth like a drunk. The knife was still in him, so the blood didn't flow very much. He kept his cape around him.
5: All right. There is no one around here, Nicky. We can dump him behind this shed.
4: All right. We're beginning to leave a trail a mile long. So long, pal. It was nice meeting you. Come on, Professor. Let's go. When we got back to the bakery, there was more trouble waiting for us. Trouble 61 inches high, weighing about 110 pounds, wearing a new red swastika on his arm.
5: They are in the kitchen. Something is wrong.
4: I don't like the sound of that. Come on.
9: This morning when we were that watch on the chain, I thought I remembered something. And just now how I did.
1: Oh, you have never seen her use it before, Amy.
9: Yes, I have. When I was very little, the Gestapo. They arrested a man with a gold watch on a chain. I tell you, it's the same one.
1: Amy, they do not even look alike.
9: And what about this broadcast radio I found hidden in your bedroom in a hat box?
4: It's called a walkie-talkie, Amy. Give it back to me.
9: Nicky! Use it to come back. You see, we've wasted time. I should have gone to the authorities right away. They have tricked you, Grandmother.
5: He knows, Anna.
1: I'm afraid so. I've been holding him here, hoping you would return.
9: What did you say? You knew, Grandmother, didn't you? They didn't trick you at all. Traitor. You're a traitor, too.
1: Amy.
9: Get
1: Amy,
9: away from me. I hate you.
4: Nicky, get him. He's trying to run.
8: I've got him.
9: Let me go. I'll report to the Gestapo. They'll kill you. They'll have you shot.
8: You're not going to report anyone. What'll I do with him?
1: Upstairs, his bedroom. Lock him there until after you have gone.
8: Right.
9: Let go of me. Get your hands off me. I hate you. All. Let me go.
5: We'll have to come with us when we leave here tonight, Anna. You cannot stay now.
4: Professor is right, Frau Leitner. That kid upstairs will turn you over to the Nazis so fast you won't know what happened to you.
1: My little Emil, turn me in. Josef, would he?
5: Yeah, I'm afraid he would, Anna. It is best that you come with us. We are going to try to get through the lines into France. Once there are underground workers who will help us.
1: Yeah. Nicky. Is it all right if I bring this tray of food up to him? He has not eaten. He's still such a little boy.
4: Yeah, sure. All right, take it up, but don't untie his hands, remember?
1: Yes, I will remember.
4: Well, the raid ought to start soon. Let's go over this map, make sure we have everything right, huh?
5: Yeah. Now, the rail line is here.
4: Mm-hmm.
5: Sector 2, grid B3.
4: If our bombers knock that out, Berlin's transportation is completely crippled. And here, on the map, power plant is in sector 6, grid G5.
1: Nicky, he's gone.
6: What?
1: His hands. He got them loose. He lowered himself from the window with the bedsheets. What are we to do? He'll bring the Gestapo back with him.
4: We don't know how long he's been gone. Professor, the window, quick.
6: Yeah.
1: The back door.
6: There is a car coming.
10: There is an alley and
11: now,
10: we
11: look,
10: can...
11: look, no time. They'll have this place surrounded. How do you get to the roof?
10: The roof, yeah. Up those stairs. We can go to the other rooftops and perhaps escape.
11: There better be no perhaps about it. We went up to the attic stairs and onto the roof. We could see the Germans from there. Four of them in black shirts spilled out of an armored car. Two of them broke in through the front door. Two of them started around to the rear. And then we heard Amy.
12: There they are upstairs!
13: Amy! My boy! Don't fail!
14: Anna! Nikki, she's dead.
11: Well, it won't do her any good if we stay here. Come on, across the parapet.
14: Harry.
11: Oh, that's music to my ears. At least it'll keep them from getting more help right now.
15: Stay where you are! Surrender now, and it will go easier with you!
11: Come and get us, pal! One of them did try to come and get us, and he got it first. Right between the eyes. He swayed for a few seconds back and forth, and then he fell off the roof onto the street.
14: That's one of them, Nikki. There are only two left.
11: Two? Well, what happened to the third?
14: Nikki, behind you!
11: Fourth Nazi had come up the other way, through somebody else's attic and onto the roof behind.
16: Get your hands up!
11: And now there are just two left, Professor. Hey, Professor, what is it?
14: My leg. I can't move it. I can't go any further, Nikki.
11: What happened afterwards was a nightmare. It was as if the earth cracked wide open. It was red hot and burning, and the noise of the planes and the ack-ack and the German guns and the bombing made my stomach turn. We crouched behind a parapet, and I held them off while the professor directed the bombs.
17: 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Bomb Sector 6, Grid G5. The Ostkreuz junction of the city railroad has been repaired. Knock it out, and all traffic in Berlin will be stopped. Sector 2, grid B3.

0: now, Nikhil.
1: While there is a chance, I can hold them off long enough for you to get away.
2: I can't leave you here.
1: No, no, they won't take me. Don't worry.
2: Now, look, I'll carry you. We'll make it. Come on.
1: Listen. Listen to me, Nicky. Go across the next two rooftops and then down through the skylight. There is a tailor shop.
2: Yeah, but Professor...
1: Go out the back door there. It leads to an alley. Once over the fence, under cover of the rays, you can make it.
2: Now, look, I won't go without you.
1: All right. I will change your mind. Attention. Attention, bombers.
2: Hey, what are you doing?
1: Attention, bombers. Imperative. Wait 2 minutes and bomb crossroads at Sector 7, Grid D3.
2: Hey, Professor, what are you doing? You're crazy. That's here, this sector.
1: Go on, run. Run, Nicky. I'll cover you.
3: I ran. I stumbled and fell and got up and ran again. When I got down in the alley through the tailor shop, I kept on running. And then the bomb fell and the concussion rocked the ground and I went flat on my face. When I looked back, I knew that our bombers had made another direct hit. The professor had not only held off the Germans while I got away, but kept them there until it was too late for any of them. A little German bakery that specialized in Apfelstreudel folded up as it had been made of matchsticks. Somewhere in the wreckage, the professor with his gold watch on a chain buried under it. And overhead, the planes headed back. There was nothing left for me.

0: gold watch on a chain. Buried under it. And overhead, the plane's headed back. There was nothing left for me there. I headed back, too.
1: Lieutenant Gus Olesnikus made his way to France and after months from there to England. But his direction of the bombing raid from the target itself kept some of Berlin's major industries crippled and its transportation system paralyzed. And once again, the report of an OSS agent closes with the words,
2: "Mission accomplished."
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2: Cloak and Dagger.

0: Heard in today's Cloak and Dagger adventure were Everett Sloan, Bill Zuckert, Lily Darvas, Barry Kroger, Michael Artist, Raymond Edward Johnson, Carl Weber, Jerry Jarrett, Bobby Weil, and Brad Barker. Script was written by Winifred Wolfe and Jack Gordon. Music was under the direction of John Garth. Today's true OSS adventure was based on the book Cloak and Dagger by Corey Ford and Alistair McBain. This has been a Lewis G. Cowan production in association with Alfred Hollander and was under the direction and supervision of Sherman Marks. NBC offers three of radio's top mystery adventure shows, The Big Guy, Sam Spade, and The Saint. So if mysteries are your meat, listen in tonight. Next, hear High Adventure, then The Big Guy on NBC.
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7: Crime does not pay.
8: Jimmy. Oh, Jimmy, darling, how can you even think a thing like that, much less say it out loud?
9: Because it happens to be true. You heard them tonight.
8: But they weren't talking about you.
9: Now you're trying to protect them. You're my girl, aren't you?
8: Jimmy,
9: or are you?
8: Sometimes I just don't recognize you at all.
9: Well, then take a good look, Diane. Because I'm the guy who never got overseas during the war. And everybody's been laughing at me ever since.
7: In the interest of good citizenship and law enforcement, we present Crime Does Not Pay, based on the famous Metro-Goldwyn-Mayer series of short subjects. In just a moment, you will hear For He's a Jolly Good Fellow, starring John Beale.

0: Had the kind of life everyone envies. Plenty of money, good looks, education, and a lovely girl to whom he was to be married. Typical of Jimmy's life was one evening at the country club. It was spring. No one had a care in the world.
1: I couldn't say the same thing anyway.
2: Sure. Jimmy, I think this is the best Saturday night ever.
3: Yeah, well, I'm glad, darling.
4: Diane, dear, have you and Jimmy set the date yet?
2: Well, not yet, but soon, Anne. Very soon.
3: Yeah, as a matter of fact, we're keeping it a secret. But very soon. You think I want to wind up a bachelor president of this club like Martin here?
5: Hey, young fella, what's wrong with that?
3: Oh, nothing, I guess. Only Diane will be a lot prettier to have around than that solemn-faced housekeeper of yours, Mrs. Krakauer.
5: He's got you there, old man.
3: Hey, that's my favorite. Our favorite, Di.
2: Are we dancing, darling?
3: Oh, no, I feel too good to dance. I'm going to sing.
5: Atta boy, Jimmy. Give out for us, will you?
3: Sure thing. I'll be back in a couple of minutes, Di.
2: Enjoy yourself, darling.
3: Hey, guys. Mind if I take a chorus?

What makes someone murder? There aren't many motives, and this crime is committed much more often by amateurs than by professionals. Perhaps that's because there is so little profit in murder. Man or woman raises his hand against his fellow over love, greed, revenge. In the case of Jimmy Lodge, it was revenge. Revenge for a fancied injury. Actually, Jimmy

0: Thank you, and all I bow. All right, now, if you'll excuse me, take it, Gus.
1: Well, I don't know, Martin. Exhibitionism has a variety of motives.
2: Well, personally, I never could stand a show-off.
1: A show-off is a show-off, that's all. Well, you know how it is. Some people just never grow up.
2: Darling, you were wonderful. Simply terrific.
1: Not bad. Not bad at all.
3: You'll do, son. You'll do.
4: Oh, will I? Even if I am an exhibitionist and a show-off?
2: Why, Jimmy... You a show-off? Of course not, Jim.
1: Well, now, look, Jim, I don't know how you...
3: Whatever made you say that, Jim?
4: You know, as well as I do. Come on, Di, the party's over.
2: Jimmy, please.
4: Well, it's over for me. It isn't much fun when you hear something you're not supposed to hear. And this isn't the first time, either. Well, are you coming, or do I go alone?
2: Jimmy. Where you got this idea, I'd like to know.
0: Oh, he's a jolly good fellow, which nobody can deny.
4: Yeah, except everybody does, behind my back.
2: Jimmy. Oh, Jimmy, darling, how can you even think a thing like that, much less say
4: it? Because it happens to be true. You heard them tonight.
2: But they weren't talking about you.
4: Oh, now you're trying to protect them. You're my girl, aren't you? Or are you?
2: Jimmy, sometimes I just don't recognize you at all.
4: Yeah, well, then take a good look, Diane. Because I'm the guy who never got overseas during the war. I've been lacking ever since.
2: So that's all the ridiculous ideas.
4: Ridiculous? Just wait. You'll see how ridiculous it is. And I get even. Laugh at me behind my back, will they? They'll laugh on the other side of their faces after I get even. If they can laugh, then...
5: Next, please.
4: I'm next, I guess.
5: Yes, sir.
4: You have a box available?
5: Here's your application. Now, fill it out, pay the fee, and I'll give you your key.
4: Thank you.
5: Pen and ink at the desk, sir.
4: Post office pens. Well, here goes nothing. Name. Jack Lyons. 3343 West 53rd Street. City. State. Fee paid. Purpose. Purpose. Would they be surprised if I wrote down purpose murder?

0: don't get it, Martin. I just don't get it.
1: It's not that he's charged a servant or anything.
0: No.
1: All our help has been with us for years.
0: Well, I'm sure my Mrs. Krakauer isn't writing anything like that to me. Oh, it's some crank or other. Let's forget it and have fun.
2: Sure.
1: Well, I think you'd be scared.
3: Oh, now, don't you worry, too, Diane. Martin's right. It's some crank who was kept out of the club or something.
4: Hello, everybody.
5: Oh, hello, Jimmy. How are you?
4: Jim.
1: Hello, Jimmy.
5: Diane.
0: Well, kiss him. Go ahead. We don't mind.
3: David, stop it. You're embarrassing them.
5: Embarrassing me? The jolly good fella? Not a chance. Di, darling, your lips, please.
1: Well...
5: Thank you, darling.
0: Nothing like young love, I always say.
6: Yes, indeed.
1: Why don't you ask Jimmy? Maybe he'll have an idea.
6: What, Ann? Ask Jimmy?
1: Yeah.
6: Oh, about the letters.
1: Uh-huh.
5: What letters?
6: Martin and I have had threatening letters.
5: Threatening? How?
6: Oh, the usual thing. I'll get even for what you did to me. You'll know I got even while you're dying.
5: Even? For what?
6: Who knows?
5: You got one too, Martin?
0: Oh, yeah, sure. Exactly the same. Typewritten. No return address, of course.
5: Oh, that's funny. Oh, well, some crank, I guess. Why don't you just forget about
6: it? That's just what we were saying.
0: Ah, music.
6: Well, wife, we'll dance with husband?
3: Don't mind if I do. See you later, people.
5: Diane?
2: No. No, thanks. Not now.
0: Say, look, will you excuse me, youngsters? I promised myself I'd be home and in bed early tonight.
2: Oh, yes, of course, Martin.
5: Well, it's very early for you, isn't it? What will the club do without you?
0: Oh, it'll run itself one night anyway. Good night, Diane. Jimmy.
2: Good night, Martin.
5: Yeah. Good night.
2: Jimmy?
5: Yes, darling?
2: Did you write those letters?
5: Well, what in the world gave you that idea?
2: Jimmy, did you?
5: Why, don't be foolish, sweetheart. Well, if I wanted to do anything about getting even with those guys, would I write a letter about it first?
1: You're home early, Mr. Prendergast.
0: Yes, I am, Mrs. Krakauer, and I'm going right up to bed.
1: Yes, sir. I'll go to my room, too, sir. I have a small headache.
0: Taking anything?
1: No, sir. I thought maybe an aspirin just before I get into bed.
0: Oh, well, we'll do better than that. There's that package that came for me this morning, that headache powder sample. You know where it is, Mrs. Kay?
1: I put it in your medicine chest, sir, wrapped just the way it came.
0: Well, fine. You just trot on upstairs, and I'll fix your dose. I hear that's pretty wonderful stuff. It's been nationally advertised. Have your writer's rein in the morning. What is that? Mrs. Krakauer, is that you? Where am I slipping? That's good. Where's the light? Never can find anything in a hurry. Yeah, that's better. Here they are. Krakauer, what's the matter?
1: My feet. My feet.
0: Well, Mrs. Gordon, what in the name of heaven is the matter?
1: It's so... I can't stand it. Something's stabbing my stomach.
0: Stomach?
1: Oh, doctor, please.
0: Yes.
1: Doctor.
0: Yes, sure, of course. Dr. Rudolph?
7: Yes, Rudolph here.
0: This is Martin Prendergast. Can you come over here right away?
7: At 2 a.m. Is it serious?
0: Well, it seems to be. It's my housekeeper. It's quite sudden. She's in terrible pain and complains of itching feet. I don't understand.
7: Oh, I'll be right over. Try to give an emetic at once. I'll be there as quickly as I can.

0: Well, Doctor, is she better?
1: Well, I've done everything possible, Prendergast.
0: Well, then she is better.
1: She's dead.
0: Why? I can't believe it.
1: Well, you'll have to. It's a fact. A terrible means death.
0: Well, I'll have to notify her family. There's a brother, I think. You'll tend to the details for me, Doctor, will you please?
1: Details?
0: Well, I mean, like the death certificate.
1: There won't be a death certificate. Not tonight, Pierce.
0: What? Why not?
1: Because I won't sign it. Your first call isn't to her family, Prendergast. It's to the police. Your housekeeper had all the symptoms of poisoning by strychnine.
2: In just a moment, Crime of the Pay will continue with For He's a Jolly Good Fellow.

0: Now we continue with Time Does Not Pay, starring John Beale as Jimmy Lodge in For He's a Jolly Good Fellow. Martin Prendergast obeyed Dr. Rudolph automatically. He called the police and then Mrs. Krakauer's brother. Within minutes, two patrolmen from the radio car were in the house, and shortly thereafter, the homicide detail arrived, Lieutenant Hank Rollins in charge. But the routine matters were taken care of, and then the lieutenant turned his attention to Mr. Prendergast.
1: Hello, Mr. Prendergast. Do you have any reason why your housekeeper should want to commit suicide?
2: No, none at all, Lieutenant.
1: Did you have any such intention?
2: Of course not.
1: Then why, sir, was there a little quantity of strychnine in this house in such a peculiar place?
2: What?
1: We haven't had the contents of the bottle analyzed yet, but the doctor was positive. Says the strychnine was in a bottle of a headache preparation he found on the table next to the woman's bed.
2: Well, then I gave it to her myself.
1: Mr. Prendergast, are you confessing to a murder?
2: No. No, I'm not, but I gave her the bottle from my medicine chest.
1: Where did you get it?
2: Well, it came in the mail. Like so many of those apples do. It just a container, you know.
1: Ever opened before?
2: No, not even unwrapped. The paper must be still in the wastebasket. I opened it for her last night.
1: It was addressed to whom?
2: To me, of course.
1: Mr. Prendergast, is there anybody who wants to kill you?
2: Oh, naturally not.
1: Everybody's always so certain about that. Never even had a threatening letter from anyone?
2: Well, now that you remind me, yes, I did, just a few days ago. Something about getting even.
1: Do you have that letter? And the wrappings from the package the bottle came in?
2: Well, the letter's here in my desk. The wrappings
1: are... Yeah, I've got them. Away, Faster, as you said. Interesting. Post office box return address.
2: Now, they all have that, usually.
1: Yes, I know.
2: And here's the letter. Huh? Well, Lieutenant?
1: Well, this is interesting. Notice the similarity in the typing on the label and the letter. Mr. Prendergast, you're certain that none of your close associates harbors a grudge of any kind?
2: Oh, that idea's ridiculous.
1: Perhaps. Perhaps not. Look, I have a lot of detail in this case today. Reports, autopsy, all that. But I'll appreciate it if you'll invite me to your club tonight as a guest. Without mentioning that I happen to be part of the homicide detail. You do that for me, Mr. Prendergast?
2: Diane, this is Hank Rollins, a friend of mine from out of town. Hank, Diane Lawson.
3: How do you do, Mr. Rollins?
1: How do you do?
2: And Jimmy Lodge, Hank Rollins.
1: Lodge?
4: I know you, Mr. Rollins.
3: You look tired, Martin.
2: Well, I am. I wouldn't have come here if it weren't for Hank.
4: Well, you took off early enough last night.
2: Yes, that's why, I guess. Mrs. Krakauer, my housekeeper, died at 4 this morning.
4: What?
3: Oh, no. She was such a nice person.
5: A call for Mr. Rollins, sir. I took the liberty of bringing the telephone.
2: Yes, that's right. Plug it right in, Ricardo.
5: Thank you, sir. The call for Mr. Rollins on here, please. Here you are, sir.
1: Thank you. This is Rollins. I see. Yeah, I understand. Doctor thought I should be called, huh? Very well, we'll be right over. I think we'd better go, Prendergast.
2: Go where?
1: Your friend David Maxwell is dead. Poisoned. Strychnine. Let's go over there, shall we?
6: But why? Why my David, Lieutenant?
1: That's one of the things we've got to find out, Mrs. Maxwell. Just one of the things.
7: And strychnine and cyanide at least is merciful.
2: This conversation isn't helping Anne any, I'm sure.
6: Oh, if it'll help catch the devil who killed David.
1: We'll get her, Mrs. Maxwell. Now, if you feel up to answering a few questions.
6: Anything.
1: You say your husband took some headache powder?
6: Yes. A sample.
2: What?
6: It came in the mail yesterday morning.
2: In the mail?
6: Well, why did... Martin... You didn't get some, too.
1: He did, Mrs. Maxwell. Tell me, did you get a threatening letter also?
6: Yes, you'll find it over there.
7: I have it here. And the wrapping from the bottle.
2: Well, it's just like mine.
1: Yes, isn't it? Same post office box. Even the same typing. Notice the open part of the E clogged with dirt. The I is out of line. The A has no top.
7: Yeah.
1: Well, one thing is clear. The same person tried to get you both. He missed you, Mr. Prendergast. I'd be careful if I were you from now on until we catch this murderer.

0: Here we are, Di.
1: Yes. Here we are.
0: And that's the first word you've said all the way home.
1: Jimmy. Dave Maxwell. Mrs. Krakauer. It's too awful.
0: Things like this happen all the time. Ever read the tabloids, darling?
1: But not to us.
0: Us? How do we fit in?
1: I don't know.
0: Oh, look, sweetheart. Can't you forget about it long enough to kiss me goodnight?
1: I'll try.
0: Good.
1: No, don't touch me.
0: For the love of Pete.
1: Jimmy, I've got to say it. You know more about these deaths than you're saying.
0: You've gone completely nuts.
1: You wrote the letters. I know you did.
0: What? Oh, you're upset, Diane. You're talking yourself into something.
1: No. The way you talked the other night. The same words. Get even.
0: Will you stop it?
1: I can't.
0: Are you hysterical? Do I have to slap you?
1: No, don't you touch me. I think I loathe you. I'm going in the house. Don't get out of the car. Don't, Jimmy, don't.
0: Diane, why do you talk like this to me?
1: Because not once since I started talking have you denied you did it. Goodbye, Jimmy, goodbye.
2: You're making a grave charge, Miss Lawson.
1: I know.
2: Well, have you any evidence?
1: Only what I told you.
2: Conversation in an automobile when you both have had a few drinks. That's not evidence, Lawson. Any smart lawyer would destroy the cross-examination.
1: I know. But I know Jimmy did it. Maybe he's pretended. He knows I know. Maybe I'm the next.
3: But this is incredible, Lieutenant. Absolutely incredible.
2: Murder is an incredible crime.
3: Well, what could Jimmy Lodge have had against David and me? I won't believe it. Not Jimmy. Why, he's always been the life of the party. Oh, once in a while we used to kid him,
2: yeah. But... Well, all I can say is we're getting closer. We have the mailing list of the firm that manufactures the headache powder. I had a request for samples from a post office box in this city. The same number that was on yours and Mr. Maxwell's packages.
3: And, the name?
2: Jack Lyons.
3: Jack Lyons. Jimmy Lodge. J.L.
2: Exactly, Mr. Prendergast. That's one of the mistakes an amateur almost always makes. The same initials for his own name and his alias. Now, I know you see a lot of people every day, Mr. Andrews, but this Lyons rented a box from you. You think you'd know him again?
4: Yes, sir. I think I would.
2: Yeah, why?
4: Well, he spoiled three application blanks, Lieutenant. He made that block and came to the space to be filled in for purpose.
3: I still don't believe it, Lieutenant.
2: Well, Mr. Andrews here will make it definite. So far, we've linked up the poison with the post office box. Shortly, I think we'll link the box to our man. I'm positive his typewriter will be the one the notes were written on, and you'll probably find his prints among those on the notes and the bottles. Not nervous, are you, Andrews?
4: No, sir. Gee, an awful lot of people here.
5: Saturday night's our big night.
1: Lieutenant? May I see you a moment?
2: Yes, of course, Miss Lawson. Pardon us, gentlemen.
5: Certainly, Lieutenant.
1: He's here. I saw him come in the side entrance. I asked Gus to play his favorite song. He'll get up to sing it, I'm sure.
2: Oh, thank you. You're a smart woman. Andrews knows nothing about his singing, and if Andrews recognizes him...
6: I'm on my hands, you in my arms.
1: There it is, the song I mean.
2: All right, let's stand here with Andrews.
7: Difficult, Mr. Prendergast, looking for someone in a crowd like this.
5: It'll make your identification all the better.
2: Exactly, Andrews. You're foolproof in court.
7: A vocalist, too, eh? Real nice affairs you run, Mr. Prendergast.
2: Well, Andrews?
7: That's him. That's him singing. I'd know him again any place. That's the fella calls himself Jack Lyon.
2: All right. Stay here, all of you. I'll get him.
1: No. I'm coming, too.
2: Diane, come back here.
1: No.
2: Pardon me. Pardon me, please. Just be quiet. All right, pardon me. Just stay with me. Excuse me, Lodge.
0: Oh, it's you. And with my girl.
1: Oh, Jimmy.
2: Sorry, Lodge. I'm Rollins, homicide. Please come quietly.
8: Oh, so she spilled what she thought she knew, did she?
2: Now, don't make a scene, Lodge.
1: Jimmy, don't.
8: Oh, you don't take me. I got even with Maxwell. I'll get all of you.
2: Don't try it, Lodge.
8: Ah, you can't shoot in a crowd like this. You can't...
1: The window! Behind the orchestra! The window!
2: All right, Miss Larson. I'm in a hustle around the house. He won't get very far. You can depend on that.
9: Crime does not pay. John Beale, who was starred as Jimmy Lodge in For He's a Jolly Good Fellow, will be back with you in just a moment.

0: Now, here in person is John Beale.
1: Jimmy Lodge might have gotten away with it, as the saying goes, even after Diane went to Lieutenant Rollins, if he hadn't left a trail behind him. A trail of similarities in the two deaths, and in the way the poison was introduced into the households of the victims. But the fact is that no matter how clever a criminal may be, one way or another, justice is always served. And inevitably, the perpetrator of a crime learns the cardinal lesson that crime does not pay.
0: Thank you, John Beale. 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

0: Once again, the magic names of Humphrey Bogart and Lauren Bacall bring you Bold Venture and a tale of mystery and intrigue.
1: You won't regret this, Mr. Shannon. You'll see you won't.
2: Mr. Shannon hardly ever regrets anything, do you, Slate?
3: That's because I lead such a clean life.
2: See what a lucky man you are, Mr. Bullock. Where else could you have found a 100% fellow like Slate here to take you all the way to Key West in his own boat?
1: I know. Oh, how well I know. That reminds me. The passage money.
3: You can pay me when I land you at Key West.
1: When you do that, you'll get a bonus. Yes, a nice plump bonus.
2: Plump, huh? That'll be nice. You're a nice man, Mr. Bullock.
1: Well, thank you. Thank you very much. Here, I got the money right here. I'll peel off any part of it. Just say when.
2: What a big piggy bank you must have robbed, Mr. Bullock.
1: Huh? You made a funny.
3: Did you do that, Sailor?
1: Yes, she did. I've got $50,000 right here in my hand. Oh, piggy bank. Now, just say when, Mr. Shannon.
3: Well, if it makes you that happy, when?
2: What did I tell you, Mr. Bullock? You finally found an honest man. You're wonderful, Slate.
3: Means a lot to you to get to Key West, doesn't it, Mr. Bullock?
1: Oh, it does. Yes, it does. A man like me, I'm just not cut out for this excitement in Havana. I'm strictly a homebody. Carpet slippers, a pipe, the evening paper, but all of it in English. Something a man could hold on to. Yes, how much farther to your boat, Mr. Shannon?
3: A couple of minutes. If you're that anxious, you could have taken a plane, one of the crack liners.
1: I told you, I don't like all those people around me. I paid you enough, didn't I? I'm not paying you to ask silly personal questions. You're being paid to...
2: Now, easy, Mr. Bullock. Slate doesn't like it when you get...
3: Hey, watch it, sailor. Hey, watch with you guys. You're no better than to drive in Havana with your headlights off. You could have...
4: Keep the mouth polite, friend. All we want is to ask a friendly direction.
1: Mr. Shannon, look out. They're the men who... The men who...
4: What do you know? It can still talk. All right, move it, my chick. Johnny will be proud, won't he, my chick? Huh?
5: Yeah, he'll be proud.
4: Hey, you should have seen it, Johnny. You should
6: Relax.
4: Have seen it. But, Johnny...
6: I said shut up. Turn off the record, Marchick.
5: Yeah.
6: A man doesn't need anything but music like that.
4: Sure, Johnny.
6: Sure, Johnny. Tell me how Bullock died.
4: Four slugs in the chest. Can you imagine that, Johnny? A little guy like that and it takes him four slugs.
6: Who was driving?
4: Him. Marchek, him.
5: I was driving, Johnny.
6: I don't know about you, Marchek. I really don't. I said Dolly drives. You were going to handle the gun, remember?
5: Oh, what difference does it make?
4: Sure, Johnny, what difference? I didn't mind. He took four slugs. You should have seen him.
6: Marchick.
5: Uh-huh.
6: Next time you do like I say. Next time you'll do it my way, won't you, Marchick?
5: Sure I will.
6: Sure you will. You understand. It's the little things that annoy me. Take Bullock. He annoyed me. A bookkeeper who walks out with $50,000 shakes my faith. The money is incidental, Marchick. It's the annoyance of it. Gives me butterflies.
4: That's Johnny. Johnny, when do
6: soon,
4: we...
6: Soon, real soon.
4: And when we get back to the States, it'll be like old times, won't it? Running things from Havana is okay, Johnny, but I like the States.
6: Like old times.
5: When are we getting out of here?
6: Sometime I'll whisper it in your ear gently, Marchick.
5: Sure.
6: There's no chance of a slip-up on Bullock, is there?
5: Uh-uh. We were driving without lights. Nobody followed.
4: That's right. It happened too fast even for the guy and the dame to
6: have... What guy and dame?
4: The ones that Bullock was talking
6: about. What guy and dame?
4: Bullock came out of the hotel with the guy and the dame.
6: What hotel?
4: Called Shannon's place.
6: Get them. Bring them here.
4: Sure, Johnny.
6: Now turn on the music, Marchick.
5: Uh-huh.

0: That guy inside said you were outside. Said you were on the patio.
1: Did he tell you to keep walking?
0: I said you know where Slate Shannon is.
1: Shannon is doing clever things to his boat. You'll find him down at the dock.
0: Your name's Duval, huh?
1: Who are you?
0: You got in trouble a little while ago, didn't you? You walked with a man and he dropped dead from bullets.
1: Look, don't make me repeat myself.
0: Police, that's all.
1: For a Cuban policeman, you've got quite an American lilt to your voice.
0: Yeah, I go to all the American movies. Come on, sis.
1: What are you talking about?
0: Talking about come on, with me, the police. I'm arresting you for suspicion.
1: Suspicion of what? Show me a badge.
0: Come on, sis. I got experience dragging people, too.
1: Take your hands off me. Why, you're the man in the car.
0: Yeah, you gonna stop fighting, or do I break this off down?
2: Sailor!
1: Slate, hurry.
0: You did wrong, sis. Wrong.
2: What's that?
1: Slate, he's got a gun.
2: Okay, drop it. Taylor, get the gun.
0: You're gonna be real sorry, mister.
1: He's getting away.
2: Yeah. You all right, sailor?
1: He slugged you good, huh?
2: Are you all right?
1: Let's go inside. He was the man who shot Mr. Bullock.
2: Yeah, I noticed. Like you said, he slugged me good.
1: I'll get you something. Hey, wait a minute. We've got company sitting over there.
2: Yeah. I wonder what he wants. Good evening, Senor LaSalle.
3: Buenas noches, senor. Senorita, are you sad also like me?
1: Sad?
3: Si. This evening you were seen with a man who was lately murdered. That's why I am sad. You are under arrest, both of you.

0: Make yourselves comfortable, señorita y señor. We have a saying in Havana, my jail is your jail.
1: Hasn't changed a bit, has it, Slate? Still cozy.
2: Yeah, our home away from home.
1: Same leg broken on same chair. Same cigar burns on same desk. Same picture of LaSalle Jr. No, it's not the same. Junior's a big boy now. How Junior has shot up.
0: Thank you.
1: Don't mention it. How is Junior?
0: Remarkable. He is now in attendance at Yale.
2: Bula bula for him.
0: Oh, you are too kind.
2: Well, how long do we crook our pinkies at each other, LaSalle? I gave you the hoodlum's gun. All you have to do is trace it. That gets you Bullock's murderer. That gets us out of this coffee clutch. You and us.
0: This we shall do, senor. The tracing of the gun. However, there's also a matter of questions.
1: I've already chosen my category. How about you, Slate?
2: And what's the question? We told you he shot Bullock down in cold blood. We were taking a walk. Bullock didn't get to finish it, that's all.
0: This murderer of which you speak, you know him? You can describe him?
2: He was American. He carried an American gun. He's got a cold right cross. What else is there to know about a man in the dark?
1: I could think of something.
0: The license number of the car. You jotted it down?
2: I knew we forgot something, sailor.
1: Next time I'll bring my ballpoint.
2: Yeah, do that.
0: Which brings us to the 64 peso question. Junior has written me of such. What business had Senor Bullock with you?
2: He hired me. He hired my boat. Take him to Key West.
0: He was a simple little man. Still, he had almost $50,000 on him. Perhaps you will tell me why.
2: Sure. Simple little men put their pennies in Christmas savings. You'd be surprised how it adds up.
0: It could have been a good fee to take him to Key West. $50,000. Perhaps this hoodlum you speak of, perhaps he had fear you would not share with him, eh?
2: Hey, look, I told you what happened.
3: Buenas noches, Senor LaSalle. Everybody. Well, you be glad I'm here, Shannon, you and the lady. Will you be glad?
0: What is it you want, Senor Armand?
3: A favor, Senor. Just release Shannon and Duval. Because I ask you. Because I've got a writ that says you have to.
0: Give it to me. It is in order. You are released. But walk careful in Havana, eh, senor? Senorita?
1: Just like you say. Give my regards to Junior, huh?
3: Let's get out of here.
2: Yeah.
3: Well, I told you. The chief and me, we're just like that. I do favors for him, him for me.
2: And you for who else?
3: Your benefactor. Lovely man. He arranged it all. He's dying to meet you two. Let's not keep him waiting, huh?
1: He sounds like a doll. Shall we go, Slate?
2: Not you, just me and Buster here.
1: Now, look.
2: I said go home, sailor. You'll take me to my benefactor, huh, Buster? I don't want to share him with anybody.

0: Yeah?
1: I brought Shen.
0: Oh, you're the lawyer. Hey, Johnny.
2: Yes, who is it?
0: The lawyer with the guy.
2: Tell the lawyer to go home.
0: You heard him. Come on in, Shannon. Right in here. Here he is, Johnny.
3: Hello, Shannon. Are you staring at me because you recognize me?
4: Hey, I've seen you. Your pictures. You're Johnny Rice.
3: That's right.
4: How many states are you wanted in, Johnny?
3: The original 13, and 7 more besides. You like music, Shannon?
4: Sometimes.
3: Try now. Listen. Pretty? Sure, it's pretty. You're going out to it, Shannon. Only because you know I'm in Havana.
4: Whoever told you I knew that?
3: Marchik.
0: Uh-huh.
3: Kill him.
0: Johnny,
3: I said...
0: Yeah.
4: Listen to me.
3: Now throw him away, Marchik.

0: Does it show that much, King Moses?
1: Maybe not to somebody else, but to King Moses, it shows like it was in neon lights.
0: Funny. Slate never sees it.
1: Mr. Slate sees, but he does not believe. You are someone he has not known the like of ever before. He do not think himself worthy of you.
0: That'll be the day he underrates himself.
1: I know him longer than you, Lady Sailor.
0: Well, then maybe you can tell me where he's been all night, because you know him so well.
1: I cannot. In Havana, there are many places. One goes because one has a desire in his heart, or
0: what, King?
1: Or there is a desire in someone else's heart, to please or to do harm.
0: Slate can take care of himself.
1: Yes, but sometimes a man gets hurt taking care of himself. Sometimes...
0: How could he have got hurt? We were in the police station. A lawyer named Harmon came in with a writ. Slate went. Get me my coat, King.
1: You go someplace, Lady Sailor?
0: Yeah, to see our lawyer. We got him for free yesterday. Maybe he'll tell me where he took Slate for free.
2: Ah, you understand, Miss Duval, it's been so long since a person as lovely as you walked in here. Mostly until you... dregs. Unfortunate people with burdens.
0: Mr. Harmon, where did you take Slate Shannon?
2: Really, now?
0: Look, Mr. Harmon, I could go away and come back. Only then this office would be cluttered with half the police in Havana.
2: Let me explain something to you, Miss Duval. I am a lawyer. I was hired to get you and Mr. Shannon out of jail. I succeeded quite well, don't you think?
0: Where did you take Slate?
2: Here I was only half successful. I was supposed to deliver both of you.
0: Where?
2: Well, you must realize I'm not going to say where or to whom or why. And may I make a suggestion?
0: What?
2: Should you bring the police here, I would lie. I would lie and say I dropped Slate Shannon in the middle of downtown Havana. In the street. I would lie and you would become a fool. Beautiful, but nonetheless a fool. Goodbye, Miss Duval.
3: Come on, wake up. Come on, wake up, Shannon. You're over being hurt. Wake up.
4: Hey, I know you. The man told you to kill me.
3: I'm sorry. I had to make it look good. How's your shoulder?
4: You had to do that, huh? Yeah, you're wrong, Marchek. I'm not over being hurt.
3: There was a doctor here. He took the bullet out. Fixed you up. That sling. Here's some pills. He said you'll live.
4: Did he check with Johnny Rice? Is it okay with Johnny Rice if I live?
3: Johnny thinks you're dead. He wouldn't have it any other way.
4: Oh, then you double-crossed Johnny.
3: Uh-huh.
4: That makes me owe you something. Like my life, minus a pound of shoulder.
3: You don't owe me a thing.
4: Don't kid me, Marchek. You don't do things like that to Johnny Rice. Not for nothing. You don't cross him, bring me here and to this hole, get me a doctor, not for nothing. What's your fee?
3: It'll surprise you.
4: You want to bet? Tell me your fee, then I'll go home, because I've got a home.
3: I work for the Treasury.
4: I get it. You don't like to kill with guns. You're going to kill me with jokes.
3: See? My credentials. Look at them. Go on. Look at them.
4: You win. Surprises me.
3: It always does. Every time.
4: Yeah, I know. I saw the movie.
3: We've wanted Johnny Rice a long time. We don't want to lose him in red tape. You're going to help us get him.
4: Am I?
3: He's going to make a run for the States tonight. We'll arrest him there. I'll recommend your book.
4: Thanks.
3: You're Miss Duval. Can she handle a bold venture?
4: Leave her out of it or I don't play.
3: All right. I'll go find somebody else.
4: Hey, come back, Jack Armstrong. Sailor can handle a boat.
3: Tell her to get it ready. Tell her to be on board about 6:00. Sometime after dark, 3 men will meet her. Me, Dolly, and Johnny Rice. She'll take us to Key West.
4: And you'll take Dolly and Rice all by yourself? You're a bigger hero than appears on the surface, Marchek.
3: Don't pout, Shannon. You're going too. You'll hide below deck with a gun. I'll call out when I need you. Because I need you.

0: See you later, Marchuk.
1: Yeah.
2: Mr. Slate. Mr. Slate.
0: Hey, where's Sailor King?
2: What happened to you, Mr. Slate?
0: I'll tell you later. Where is she?
2: In her room. Melting away for you, Mr. Slate.
0: Sailor.
3: Slate, Slate. Where have you been? Why didn't you...
0: Now, watch it. Your tears are getting my bandage wet. Hey, what's the matter with you, Sailor?
3: Your arm.
0: Ah, it's my shoulder. Used to have a bullet in it.
3: Slate.
0: Cut it out, will you? Man spends a hard night getting shot. He likes to come home and see a girl with her hair combed and lipstick on, looking nice. Look in the mirror.
3: I'm sorry.
0: Forget it. We're going to Key West.
3: What are you talking about? You're hurt.
0: We're going to Key West as soon as it gets dark. You'll be on the Bold Venture. Three men will meet you there. One named Johnny Rice and Marchuk and Dolly. I'll be below deck. I'll have a gun.
3: Ahoy! Come aboard.
4: Well, good evening. I'm Johnny Rice, and you're Sailor Duval.
3: You sit over there.
4: No. You're at the wheel of this tub. I'm your right-hand man, right beside you. Let's get moving.
3: We wait for two more men.
4: Marchuk and Dolly?
3: That's right. When Marchuk paid me for this trip, he said you, him, and something named Dolly.
4: How much did Marchuk pay you for this trip?
3: $300.
4: He did well by it.
3: I'll thank him again when he comes aboard.
4: I'm afraid not. He's dead, like your friend Slate.
3: Dead?
4: That's right. I caught Marchuk placing a phone call, transatlantic, to the Treasury boys. Can you imagine Marchuk doing that? That's why he's dead.
3: What about Dolly?
4: He's packing Marchuk to bury him wherever he wants to bury him. I'll meet Dolly in the States.
3: Then there's going to be only you.
4: And you. Let's go to Key West, Mr. Val.

0: Ah, beautiful night, isn't it?
1: I haven't looked. Do you mind if I get some coffee?
0: Where do you get your coffee?
1: Below, in the galley.
0: And who runs the boat while you're doing that?
1: You. Just hold the wheel. Steady as she goes.
0: All right. I've never run a boat before, but go ahead. And bring me some, too. Hurry back. I'm beginning to miss you already.
2: Slate.
3: Hey, what are you doing here? Where's Marchuk?
2: He's dead. They found out who he is and they killed him.
3: You mean you've been up there all alone with Rice and Dolly?
2: No, only Johnny Rice came aboard. He's waiting for some coffee.
3: I'll carry it to him on this gun.
2: Be careful.

0: He's waiting for some coffee.
1: I'll carry it to him on this gun.
0: Be careful, Slate. Your arm.
1: I don't worry about it.
2: Yeah, you were quick with the coffee, Mr. Val.
1: No coffee, Johnny. We're all out.
2: Huh? Well, what do you know? Marchek didn't kill you. I should have figured that.
1: You enjoy handling a boat, Johnny?
2: Yeah. I'm happy like this. Your shoulder's bleeding, huh? Drop the gun. Drop it. Thanks, Johnny. Now I'm going to have to spend the voyage with a gun in my hand, huh, Shannon? Did you hear what I told your boyfriend, Miss Duval?
0: Slate. Slate, you're hurt.
2: I'll take the hurt away from him in a little while. Get on this wheel.
1: I'm sorry, sailor. I lost.
2: Come on, get on the wheel.
0: You know something? I forgot how to run a boat. If I took the wheel, this boat would go around in circles till we ran out of gas.
2: I can blink an eyelash, Mr. Val, then shoot you dead. Slate can run the boat.
1: It's a big coincidence. I forgot, too.
2: What's on your mind, Slate?
1: Throw my gun overboard and I'll see you get ashore.
2: Where I want to go?
1: Key West. You got my word for it.
2: All right.
1: That was my gun, Johnny. Now yours. Now I'll take the wheel. How much water, sailor?
0: About 7 feet.
2: Well, it won't be long now. I can see the lights from the coast.
1: Take another sounding, sailor.
0: All right. 4. Better cut the motors. Now 2.
1: All right, Johnny. Jump.
2: Jump?
1: That's right. I can't take the boat on the beach. You'll have to walk from here. Go ahead, jump.
2: All right.
1: So long, Johnny.
3: I'll find you, Slate. I'll find you now. Hey.
1: What's the matter, Johnny?
3: This beach. This water on the other side of it. Where am I?
1: So long, Johnny. How did I do, sailor?
0: I don't know what you did.
1: I told him I'd put him ashore, my part of the bargain. That sandbar is a mile from Key West, but it's part of Key West.
0: The tide will be in a half hour. He'll drown.
1: Get on the ship to shore phone, sailor. Get the Coast Guard. Give him Johnny's position. If they hurry, they'll get him alive.

0: Nurse, where am I? Nurse.
1: Take it easy, Slate. I'm not a nurse. This is a sailor.
0: Water. Water.
1: So help me, Slate. If I thought you had a fever...
0: The room is spinning. Everything's going black. I've got no pulse.
1: I'll go get you one.
0: Oh, thanks, nurse.
1: I'll be right back, baby. It's time for your 10 o'clock feeding.
0: Why, you nurses always talking shop. Come here.
1: Let go of me.
0: Come here.
1: Boy, you really have got a fever.
2: 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May we invite you to listen again next week at this time for another exciting adventure starring Humphrey Bogart and Lauren Bacall together in Bold Venture.
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2: Oakland Police calling all cars. Attention all cars to broadcast 302 regarding a murder. The victim refused to give any description of suspect. That's all. Rosenquist.

0: Nowadays, when many of us are concerned with the possibility of a higher cost of living, I'd like to say a few words about the lower cost of better motoring. There's only one way for you and Rio Grande's revolutionary gasoline to become friends, and that is to try it. It stands to reason that if the best authorities, those who buy the most, drive the most, use and endorse this great new gasoline, it will also work best in your car. The operators of police cars, ambulances, fire engines, and other public service equipment were the first to prove the amazing response, smooth acceleration, tremendous power, and additional mileage of this radically new gasoline. When you drive into your nearest red and white Rio Grande station in the morning, you'll agree with these men and the army of motorists that Rio Grande Cracked is the most highly recommended gasoline of public service sold in the West. The facts around which tonight's story has been written were taken from the files of the Oakland Police Department. We have therefore asked Chief Bodie Wallman of Oakland to prepare a foreword to our program.
1: Good evening, ladies and gentlemen. It is a pleasure for me to be a guest of Calling All Cars once more and to reiterate the theme of this program. The story tonight goes back to 1919, when there was more or less gambling in many cities throughout the United States. Today, I am happy to say that there is comparatively few gambling houses operating in our great country. For years, our department has weeded out these undesirable places which hatch crime. We shall hear tonight of a story in which the perpetrators of a crime left absolutely no trace. Yet they were known to their victims from the start. The unwillingness of those victims to identify the killers greatly hampered the police. Today we get much better cooperation on the part of the citizens. Nevertheless, in spite of obstacles and lack of cooperation, the criminal will learn always that crime cannot pay.

0: Our story opens far down in the Pacific Ocean on the Philippine Islands. Men in khaki are engaged in target practice.
1: Hot dog, there's another one.
2: You sure am hitting him today.
1: I got a good reason for being so good.
2: Yeah, I know. Me too. Now, look here. You watch this one.
1: You ain't so bad yourself. But you ain't seen nothing yet. Watch this.
2: A bullseye sure is a foot high. You sure is getting good.
1: Yeah, just you wait till we get back to the States. Just you wait.
0: And now we skip several months. Our scene shifts to Oakland, California. It is almost 2 o'clock on Sunday morning, August 3rd, 1919.
3: Police headquarters. Inspector Gallagher speaking.
4: This is Patrolman Garcia. I'm out in the colored section.
3: Yeah?
4: Hey, you better get out here pronto. There's a whole house full of dead people.
3: Hey, what's the address?
4: 1733 Goss. And for the love of Mike, hurry.

0: That must be the house there.
1: Flash your light up on that door.
0: Yeah, this is it. 1733. And look, the door's wide open, too.
1: Let's go.
0: I wonder where Garcia is. I thought he'd be out in front to meet us.
1: You don't suppose he's hit, too, do you?
0: How'd he sound over the phone? Like he was hit?
1: No, just sort of scared or worried. Not quite natural.
0: Funny, the door's still open.
1: Yeah. Sure dark in this hallway. You can't... Hey, listen. Did you hear what I heard?
0: Yeah. Sounded like it came from over there.
1: Flash your light around. Must have come from behind that door. Come on.
0: Where the devil is Garcia?
1: We'll know soon. Probably back of that door. Get your gun ready. All right. Open the door carefully.
0: Okay.
1: Well, I'll be done. Garcia. Oh,
2: thank heaven you got here, Inspector. This is a terrible mess.
1: You sure gave us a scare. We thought you were dead. Why didn't you meet us out in front?
2: Oh, I'm sorry, Inspector. These people are hurt pretty bad. I've been dressing their wounds.
0: Good Lord, what a mess. What happened? An army walk through here and have target practice?
2: I don't know, Inspector McSorley. This is pretty much the way I found everything. And I called an ambulance.
1: Speak easy, huh?
2: Yes, sir.
0: Furniture broken, tables overturned, and blood... Say, how on earth did that blood get on the walls and the floor?
2: I don't know, sir.
1: Must have been quite a fight. Well, let's get out of business. Who are all these people?
2: I don't know. I've been too busy trying to bandage them and administer first aid.
0: The one over there in the expensive-looking tuxedo seems to be about done for.
2: Yes, sir.
0: Who's the girl crying over him?
2: I don't know.
1: A mighty good-looking girl. McSorley and I are trying to find us some.
2: Yes, sir.
0: Those two men in the corner don't seem to be so hard hit.
1: All right, young lady. What's this all about?
3: Please go away and leave me alone. Arthur, speak to me. Arthur, speak to me.
0: I thought Garcia said there was a house full of dead people. These all seem to be alive.
1: He was probably a little bit startled. What's your name?
3: Arthur. Arthur, speak to me.
1: Now, listen, lady, I know how you must feel, but he's hurt bad, and I've got to know how it happened. Now, please, tell me what your name is.
3: Is you a policeman?
1: Yes.
3: Oh. Well, my name's Helen Moore.
1: Get that, Dick?
0: Got it.
1: What's your address?
3: This here's my home. I live here.
1: This is a speakeasy, isn't it?
3: Yes, I run it.
1: What's his name? Well, you called him Arthur. Arthur what?
3: Arthur Woodyard.
1: He live here, too?
3: No.
1: Okay. Now, then, what happened? Who did this?
2: We don't know.
0: Say, listen, buddy, you're in a bad way. Now, tell us who did this. Give us a statement before it's too late.
2: We don't...
3: I'll tell you how it happened.
2: Shut up.
3: Arthur, please.
2: We don't know nothing about it.
1: Okay. You better treat him careful, Miss Moore. He hasn't long to live. What's the use? That's the trouble with these speak murders. It's always an underworld job and nobody will talk.
0: Maybe we can get something out of the other two.
1: I doubt it. They're all scared half to death. We'll try, though.
0: Let's try the little one first.
1: Yeah.
0: We're from police headquarters. We have to have your name.
4: My name's Sexton. Sam Sexton. But I don't know nothing about it. Honest, I don't.
1: Uh-huh.
4: I don't know nothing.
1: Yeah. You, what's your name?
5: Thomas Fowler.
1: What do you know about this?
5: I ain't got nothing to say.
0: I was afraid of that.
1: Yeah, me too. Now, listen, both of you. That man over there is in a bad condition. I doubt if he lives through the rest of the night. And that means that he's been murdered. Do you understand? Murdered.
0: Yes, and furthermore, somebody's going to have to pay for it.
1: Sam, you better tell us what you know about this. There's going to be a serious charge placed against somebody. Woodyard's about gone. Murder calls for a lot of explaining.
4: I don't know, officer. I declare I don't. We don't know nothing, but does we, Sam?
5: Nothing.
1: Okay.
0: The ambulance is pulling up out in front.
1: Well, we'll put Woodyard and the girl in that. These two can ride the patrol wagon. They're not so badly hurt. And as soon as they're all gone, you and I'll try to reconstruct this crime.
6: The wounded victims were taken away, and the two detectives made a rapid but thorough search of the house. Then sat down to try and determine how the shooting occurred.
1: Let's see now. The killer must have been known here, or Helen Moore wouldn't let him in. Even though this place is in the colored section, it's exclusive.
0: Yeah. Say, do you notice anything about that picture over there?
1: Sure. Bunch of swell-looking dames. What is it, a harem scene?
0: Yeah, but take another look.
1: I didn't know you were an art critic.
0: Well, I'm not. But there's a mole on one of the girl's legs that doesn't look very much like... By George, that's what it is.
1: Say, what's the matter with you? What are you taking it down for?
0: That's not a mole, it's a bullet hole.
1: Huh?
0: Yeah, and here's a slug in the wall. I'll have it dug out in a minute.
1: I'm going to call you Little Bright Eyes. My golly, if there's one on the wall, there must be several more. Maybe, yeah. Here's one in the leg of this table.
0: He used a .38 revolver. Here's a slug.
1: I'll have this one out in a minute.
0: He sure must have gone hog wild. And just between you and me, the motive wasn't robbery.
1: What'd you say your slug came from, a .38 revolver?
0: Yeah.
1: Well, apparently the killer used two guns. A .38 revolver and a .32 automatic.
0: A .32 automatic?
1: Yeah.
0: Well, that doesn't make sense. There isn't one gunman in 1,000 who uses two different kinds of guns. All two gunmen use the same make and caliber.
1: Yeah, and furthermore, This place is too much in a shambles for one guy to have done it. Well, that's point number two. There were two or more killers. They must have been known to gain entrance.
0: And another thing, Woodyard was their target. He's hurt bad, and I'll bet intentionally.
1: I've been thinking the same thing. Whoever the gunmen were, they came here with the express intention of killing Woodyard. Robbery was secondary.
0: The Moore woman and the other two men were hit by a stray bullet.
1: Yeah, it's certain the two men were. The woman got in the way. Don't forget the picture of Woodyard on her dresser upstairs. She's got a case on him.
0: Yeah, that's true. She probably tried to shield Woodyard.
1: Why don't we try to reconstruct the thing? I'll be one of the killers and you the other, eh?
0: Sure. I used to be able to recite some Shakespeare. I guess I haven't forgotten how to act. Let's go.
1: Okay, we start at the front door. Now, whoever we are, we came up and rang the doorbell. Helen Moore must have come to the door.
7: Well, look who's here. Come on in and bring your buddies with you. Just in time. There's a gang going here.
1: We would have greeted her and gone in. She'd have led us down the hall into that door over there and brought us in here.
7: Now, you boys, just make yourself at home. What do you all have?
1: Now, if we knew her, and we must have, we'd have exchanged a few pleasantries.
7: Oh, I've been all right. Sort of been wondering why you all was. What's all the
1: We'd have probably have answered in the abstract, and if, as we suspect, the killers were familiar with Woodyard, would have inquired about him.
7: Oh, yeah, Arthur's just fine. There he is over there. Come on over and say hello. Hey, Arthur, there's a couple of old friends dropped in to say hello to you.
8: Oh, hello there, boys. Glad to see you. How you been?
1: We would answer, all right.
8: Want to do a little drinking tonight?
1: We'd answer maybe and walk over to where Arthur was stationed.
7: Make yourself at home, boys. I'll be back in a few minutes.
8: All right, gentlemen. The place is yours.
0: About now is when we'd begin, isn't it?
1: Yeah, we'd both whip out our guns, and if this was a grudge killing, tell Woodyard we'd come to get him.
8: Now, listen, boys. There ain't no use for guns around here. We can settle this thing peacefully.
1: Yeah, we'd say it couldn't be settled.
8: Wait a minute. Don't shoot. We can straighten this whole thing out.
7: What's going on over here? Oh, good Lord, don't shoot him. It wasn't his fault.
1: We'd tell her to keep out of it, and...
7: You ain't going to get nothing by killing Arthur. Take the money and clear out of here. We won't even say nothing to the cops. Honest, we won't.
8: That's right. That's right. Take the money.
0: Maybe the killers figured they got fleeced and wanted to get even, huh?
8: Let the past go. Forget it. Take this money and figure everything square.
0: Or maybe the girl was the reason.
7: Yeah, there ain't no reason to dig up the past. I didn't mean no harm, honest, I didn't. I care just as much for you as I always did, but you see, I never really loved you. I love Arthur.
1: By this time, we'd probably have had enough words and tell the Moore woman to get out of the way.
7: You don't know what you're doing. You can't both hang with this. You can both hang. You can't kill a man and get away with it.
1: Get out of the way, Helen, or you'll get it, too.
8: There must be some way to settle this without...
1: Get killing. Out of the way. Your number's up, Woodyard.
7: You killed him! You killed him! Oh, Arthur!
1: The other killer would have let go just to be sure Woodyard was dead.
0: There was probably several other shots fired in an attempt to shoot up the joint, and that's how the other two got hit.
1: Uh-huh.
0: Most of the others would have scrambled out as best they could.
1: Yeah, one of the killers would have scooped up the dough, and the two of them beat it. The wild exodus of customers, the furniture got overturned.
0: Or else Woodard put up a fight. Don't forget that possibility.
1: Yeah, that's right. Well, after they'd all gone, just the four of them were left. Woodyard, weak but not dead, would have sworn the rest to secrecy.
8: And you too, Helen. This is just between the four of us. No use telling the cops anything about it. They'll be taken care of later.
6: Through the deserted streets, Gallagher and McSorley drove to the Skull Tavern. Garish and weird, catacomb-like booths lined the walls, and from black coffins, loosely jointed skeletons grinned at passers-by. Savage rhythm boomed incessantly from drums on the low stage. The two detectives seated themselves uneasily in a skull-festooned booth.
1: Oh, this is the famous Skull Tavern. First time I've ever been in it.
0: Yeah? Well, I was here once before. Say, how do you like the musicians?
1: Gruesome-looking bunch. What do they have on? Black tights with skeletons printed on?
0: Well, looks like it. It's those grotesque masks that get me.
1: Yeah.
0: So you notice how they beat those drums in units of three while the others circulate through the crowd?
1: Yeah, quite an idea. I suppose they go among the guests.
0: Sure. There'll be one over here in this way in a few minutes.
1: Yeah? Say, there's quite a few white people here.
0: Yeah. Entertainers from other night spots that close early and a few stragglers from uptown out slumming. Oh, here comes the waiter. What you gonna have?
1: You mean that guy in the undertaker's outfit is a waiter?
0: Sure. Some idea, huh?
1: Yeah.
9: Howdy, gentlemen. What you all gonna have?
0: Well, I'll take a Welsh rarebit and a cup of coffee.
9: Yes, sir.
1: Yeah, and I'll take the same, I guess. Can't give me a worse nightmare.
9: Yes, sir. Coming right up, sir. Right here.
1: Fine place you brought me to. And probably serve as embalming fluid.
0: Don't kid yourself, Tom. You'll get the best cup of coffee you ever had. And besides, I didn't bring you here just for coffee.
10: No?
0: No. Just sit tight and pin your ears back, and I'll show you something.
10: Okay. Say, you see those two men in uniform over the far corner?
0: Yeah, I've been watching them. Got more girls around them you can shake a stick at.
10: Why, how women go for the uniform of the U.S. Army.
0: Yeah, they're spending all their pay in one night. Tomorrow,
10: uh-oh,
0: they won't...
10: Here comes one of those drummers. What do we have to do, buy him a drink?
0: Nah, just wait and see.
10: Evil-looking specimen with that mask on.
11: Good evening, Inspector.
0: Oh, you look pretty good. Can you sit down for a few minutes?
11: Sure.
10: What is all this? Who's this man, Dick?
0: Should we tell him?
11: Sure. What do we got to lose?
0: Lift your mask up a second and let Tom take a quick look.
11: He'll have to make it quick. There.
12: Sanderson.
11: Big as life and twice as natural.
0: This is Inspector Sanderson's regular racket.
12: Yeah?
0: He works here at the tavern all the time as a drummer. No one knows he's a police officer.
11: I'll have to be getting back to my drums in a few minutes. What you got on your mind?
0: There's been a little trouble down on Gore Street tonight.
11: Gore Street? Not Helen Moore's place.
0: Yeah, how'd you know?
11: I missed her tonight. She comes in here almost every night with Arthur Woodger.
0: Then you know him, too.
11: Yeah. Is he mixed up in it?
0: Yeah, he's got a couple of slugs in him. Doubt if he lives till daylight.
11: What about Miss Moore?
10: Oh, just a slight flesh wound in the shoulder. There are a couple of others mixed up in it. Do you know a Sam Sexton and a Thomas Farley?
11: Yes. The Sexton boy has just come here from the South. Farley's a local man. Neither one's been in any trouble before that I know of.
0: What about Woodyard?
11: I don't know much about him. Always been sort of a mystery. But what happened?
10: We don't exactly know. None of them will talk. The place is in a shambles and the money's all gone. But me and Dick have an idea there's more behind it all than robbery.
11: I wouldn't be surprised. Woodyard and that Moore girl have been going around together for some time. There might be a motive in that.
10: That's what we thought. Robbery was probably secondary.
11: Yeah. Well, I'll see I have to go over and whack on my drum again. I'll go right to work on it, though, and see what I can find. I hear a lot of funny things sitting behind this mask.
0: And he's not kidding.
6: On Wednesday, August 6th, Gallagher and McSorley conferred with the autopsy surgeon.
13: What's the report, Doctor?
14: Well, the hospital staff did everything it could to save Woodyard, but he was too badly hurt.
0: When did he die?
14: This morning.
10: Is the autopsy over yet?
14: Yes, we finished less than an hour ago. Here it is.
10: 138 and 132 bullet found, eh?
14: Yes, one of them was a revolver bullet and the other was from an automatic.
0: That was what we had figured before.
10: That's proof to me that there were two men in on this.
14: Yes, I'm rather inclined to agree with you. You see, the path followed by the bullets leads me to believe that the slugs were fired from two entirely different positions.
10: Besides, as a precaution against getting his ammunition mixed, a two-gun man practically always uses guns that are alike.
0: Well, Gallagher, it looks like you'll have to finish up this case with Tom Wood. I've got to take over another case this afternoon.
10: Okay, by me. Well, thanks, Doctor. Mind if we take these slugs along with us?
14: Not at all. Maybe you'll find a gun or two to compare them with.
6: A few days later, Inspector Sanderson called on Helen Moore, who was convalescing.
11: But can't you understand, Miss Moore? It's the law's job to take care of cases like this.
7: They ain't nothing to tell, Inspector Sanderson.
11: You ain't got no idea who the men were?
7: I ain't never seen them before.
11: Well, how come you let them in if you didn't know them? I thought you was pretty particular.
7: Well, I is, but that night business was bad and I needed customers.
11: And what'd they look like? How were they dressed?
7: Looked just like any other soldier.
11: Soldiers?
7: Huh?
11: So, they were soldiers.
7: Did I say that?
11: Yes.
7: Well, I meant they were soldiers of fortune.
11: Did you ever know any of them before?
7: No.
11: What branch of the army were they in?
7: Who said anything about them being in the army?
11: Now, looky here, Miss Moore. We ain't getting no place like this. You know who those men were and why they came to kill Woodyard. Now, why don't you tell me the whole story? It's the duty of the police department to take care of killers. If you carry out your intention of settling the score yourself, then you will be a murderer and liable to arrest and maybe hanging. Our people have enough trouble as it is. You don't want that to happen, do you?
7: I ain't gonna kill nobody.
11: Maybe not, but you'll have it done. And if the boys you get to do it is caught, and you know they're gonna get caught, it'll come out that you got them to do it. And that makes you guilty. Don't you see? I'm trying to help you. Now, why don't you help me? Help me to bring Arthur Woodyard's murderers to justice.
7: Well, I was going to tell the cops when they first come here, but Arthur made me promise not to.
11: I know, but he didn't realize that you might be branded as a murderess yourself. Maybe Hank. Why, if he'd have thought it out, he'd want you to tell.
7: Well, all right, Inspector, I'll tell you. Yeah, they was soldiers in Uncle Sam's army. And there was two of them, and I know them. They come here to get even with Arthur for something they figured he'd done 3 years ago. I guess there was a little jealousy mixed up in it, too.
11: Do you know the names of the men? Yeah, you said you knew them.
7: Yeah, I know the name.
11: Where can we find them?
7: Well, they ought to be at the Presidio in San Francisco.
11: Mm-hmm. Suppose you tell me exactly what took place.
7: Well, it was about midnight, a little after, and I answered the door, and there they stood, the two of them. First, I didn't know whether to let them in or not, but I decided it was best to act like everything was all right. So I let them in, and a little while later, the trouble started.
6: Helen Moore poured out the whole story to Inspector Sanderson, who in turn got in touch with Tom Gallagher at headquarters.
13: Homicide. Gallagher speaking.
12: Listen, Tom. I gotta talk fast. I'm phoning from the Skull Tavern. I don't want no one to get wise.
13: What's on your mind, Sanderson?
12: Your case is sold up. It's in the bag.
13: What's next?
12: All you have to do is make the arrest.
13: Yeah, but arrest who?
12: Well, you and Tom Wood jump in a taxi and pick up Helen Moore at her house. She'll be waiting for you, and she'll tell you where to go.
13: Has she decided to talk?
12: I ain't got time to explain, but she'll show you what to do after you pick her up.
13: Okay, we're on the way.
12: Just follow her lead, and she'll help you out.
13: Thanks, Andy. Nice going. Bye. This is Inspector Tom Wood.
7: How do you do?
5: How do you do, Miss Moore?
13: Well, where to, Miss Moore?
7: Down to the ferry and cross over to San Francisco, then over to the Presidio.
13: You mean there's some soldiers mixed up in this?
7: Yes.
13: You know them?
7: No, I ain't never seen them before in my life.
13: How do you know we'll be able to find them at the Presidio?
7: In the issue, I reckon. I've been told I was psychic.
5: Did Woodyard know them?
7: No.
5: Why didn't he want the police to know anything about it?
7: I don't know. He never gained consciousness, so I didn't get to ask him.
13: Do you have any idea what the motive might have been?
7: No, I don't. Robbery, I suppose.
5: Are you sure there wasn't anything else back of it?
7: I don't know nothing except what I told you, so don't ask me no more questions. I don't know nothing. There's two soldiers, and the best place to find soldiers is at the Presidio.
13: Okay, Miss Moore. Maybe we can get the real reason out of the killers, if we find them.

0: Well, that's a mighty bitter pill to take, Inspector. I hate to think that any of my boys would commit murder.
1: Well, we haven't any definite proof. All we know is that there were two soldiers and that Miss Moore says she's sure she can pick them out of the whole army.
0: I'll tell you what. It's time for roll call and the men will be lined up outside. I'll accompany you and we'll inspect the whole regiment if need be.
1: That's mighty nice of you, Colonel McDonald. I don't know whether the girl can pick out the men or not, but she seems to think so. Seems to me like a pretty big order.
0: Come along. We can start with the Negro Cavalry Regiment.
1: Good idea. Somehow I got a hunch we won't find our men. Something mighty mysterious about all this. Inspector Sanderson phoned and said the case was open and shut and to get Helen Moore and follow her instructions. He acted like he knew all about it, and yet the girl doesn't act like she knows a thing.
0: Well, maybe Sanderson promised not to betray her confidence.
1: Yeah, I thought of that. Okay, Wood. Bring Miss Moore up here. Might as well start at this end and work through the ranks. Okay.
0: Quite all right.
2: All set. It won't take long.
3: All right, let's get started.
2: There's one of them.
1: You seem awful positive, Miss Moore.
2: I never forget faces.
0: Private John Martin, 2 paces forward.
2: Look, there's the other one down there.
0: Private Ernest Dykes, 2 paces forward. Sergeant,
4: yes,
0: place
4: sir?
0: These men in the guardhouse.
5: As soon as Officers Gallagher and Wood could get back to headquarters, they obtained warrants, and the prisoners were moved from the Presidio guardhouse to the Oakland City Jail. Thomas Farley and Sam Sexton confirmed Helen Moore's testimony. The hardware store was located where the 2 guns had been purchased, and the ring of evidence tightened. In the meantime, the soldiers stolidly refused to confess. Finally, Martin, when threatened with the prospect of hanging for his part in the crime, gave in.
6: You see, we was all at Helen's place about 3 years ago. This wayward fellow was working there, and before he left, well, he took all our money with him. We planned all 3 years we was in the Philippine Islands how he was going to get even with him.
1: Is that all, Martin, that motivated you to get even with Woodyard for taking your money? Weren't you in love with Miss Moore?
7: I'll answer that, officer.
1: Oh, so it was you, Dykes, that was in love with Miss Moore.
7: Yeah, it was me, all right. You'll find out sooner or later anyway. Well, she towed me over for Woodyard. Then he had the nerve to fleece us out of dough. I planned for 3 years how I was going to get him. Used to take my target practice serious. So I come to Helen's house that night just to kill him. Martin must have got excited and fired his gun. I was to do all the shooting myself. Helen tried to interfere and got a slug in the shoulder. A couple of stray ones hit Sexton and Farley. That's all there is to it. But I'm glad he's dead. If I had to do it over again, I'd do the same thing. I'm just sorry now that I didn't kill Helen, too. But if I ever gets out of here, I'll kill her, so help me.
5: In just a moment, we shall hear the concluding facts regarding our program. Technically, an officer of the law works a certain number of hours, then goes off duty. But in reality, he's always on the job. And all-purpose Rio Grande crack is like that. No matter what this strikingly different gasoline is called upon to do, let the weather change from hot to cold, regardless of the temperature or traffic conditions, you can depend upon all-purpose Rio Grande crack to live up to its reputation as the most highly endorsed gasoline in the West. Aided by the formerly reluctant victims, officials brought Martin and Dykes to trial. They were found guilty and sentenced to spend the remainder of their lives in San Quentin.

0: This is your narrator, Frederick Lindsley, bidding you good night for Rio Grande.
1: 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Next Tuesday evening at 7 o'clock, Rio Grande will present On Suspicion of Murder. 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

0: Broadway's My Beat, with Larry Thor as Detective Danny Clover.
1: Broadway, it's a jagged dream of concrete and steel and twisted faces, where the vision of beauty stands in a doorway at the end of night. You go looking for it, and you're stopped by a guy selling the latest coast cars or a sightseeing tour through Joyland. And you keep looking. Then the same guy stops you and lays you out, you'll never make it. You never do. It's Broadway, My Beat. A cop doesn't have to go looking for death. They call you in on it. My call was a greasy brownstone building that crouched on maybe half a block where Harlem reaches up for Central Park. Its walls were covered with withered ivy, and its windows were barred with iron, not withered. On a soot-covered sign, you could make out a restful-sounding name. Primrose Sanitarium, rest home for what you couldn't make out. And then a door was unlocked. And a man stood in front of you in a starched white jacket, with his hands folded like ice prongs that hung from his narrow shoulders.
2: It's after visiting hours, chum.
3: I was invited. Danny Clover, Broadway Special Detail.
2: Oh, we've been waiting for you. Waiting with bated breath, chum. Come on in, chum.
3: You're the friendly type, huh?
2: Oh, yes. All the chums in our little institution find me gentle and friendly. Right down this hall.
3: The chums? Who are they?
2: Sick people. Lost people. You know how it is.
3: Do I?
2: Of course you do. You're a policeman. That settles it.
3: And you? What are you?
2: Male nurse named Horace Vesper. Assistant to Physician Ellery. Him and me, we're the administering angels of Primrose Sanitarium.
3: Angels?
2: Mm-hmm, chum. Here we are.
4: Who is it, Horace? One of the patients giving us trouble?
2: No, physician. They're all asleep like suckling babes. This is the detective who answered the call we made.
4: Oh. How do you do, sir? I'm Dr. William Ellery. Well, I see you're astonished at the state my laboratory's in. But we've had a disorder here, as you see. A bourbon, sir?
3: On the phone, you said a man was dead. Where is he?
4: Oh, there on my operating table. Show the detective, Horace.
2: Sure, physician. Over here, chum. See how it is, Mr. Clover?
3: Yeah. Who was he? One of your patients?
4: Innocent. Innocent.
3: You can talk plainer than that.
4: I don't think I can. You tell him about it, Horace.
2: Sure, physician. It was like this, chum. We found this man on our doorstep. He was...
3: One of the lost people?
2: You're quick, chum. No. This one was bleeding from a knife wound, but lots of blood. Stabbed. So I lifted him in my arms like he was a foundling babe, and I brought him here to the physician. We gave him a transfusion.
4: Yeah, it's the only thing I could do. He'd lost too much blood already. He was dying. I haven't practiced surgery for many years, Mr. Clover. But I think my old professors would have been proud of me.
3: Who was he?
2: That's your problem, chum. There was no identification on him. Not a thing. This one was one of the anonymous chums.
3: And so the tedious routine of why an anonymous man died began. And it's easy to be anonymous in New York. All you have to do is like cheesecake, shove on subways, stare on windy street corners, and wish you were in Miami. You're one of the crowd, worth $2 a day to the BMT. Nobody bothers about you. But if you want someone to bother about you, there's another way. You can be found dead. Then you're an important guy. New York demands to know who you are, and you become the star attraction the next morning in the morgue. Me? I represent the police department, and I'm your custodian. I exhibit you.
5: I'm afraid to look, Lieutenant.
3: You'll have to, ma'am. Okay, Detective.
6: Yeah, Danny.
3: Well, ma'am?
5: Poor man.
3: Your father?
5: No, he's not my father.
3: Thank you. Would you tell the next lady to come in?
5: Yes, of course.
6: You know, Danny, a policeman's got to protect life and property, but...
3: This man is property, Tartaglia. Somebody's.
6: Yeah, I know. But they didn't mention this detail when I took my civil service exam. Now, Danny, 20 years, and I'm not used to it yet.
3: That makes you different. What did you find on Dr. Ellery?
6: Well, so far, legitimate. License, everything. Oh, another one, Danny.
3: Yeah. This way, ma'am.
7: I'm Mrs. Bullock. Mrs. Eugene Bullock. I just thought...
3: That's accurate.
6: Yeah.
7: I just thought... Well, he didn't come home. Mr. Bullock didn't for a whole night. He's never done that before. Never.
3: Attack me of water.
6: Here, Mrs. Bullock, drink this.
7: Thank you. Since today is our 25th anniversary, I thought... Well, I knew Mr. Bullock wouldn't want to miss that. This was our first trip to New York, you see. Mr. Bullock hadn't been out of Iowa before.
3: You don't have to tell me now.
7: Yesterday he left the hotel. Mr. Bullock had an appointment at 7. I've always liked pearls, and he was going to get the necklace. Surprise. I didn't let on that I knew about it.
3: The appointment? With whom?
7: He had the money with him, and he was going to see Mr. Branch. Mr. Eben Branch.
3: Eben Branch. Got that, Tartaglia?
6: Yeah.
7: I didn't want to ruin Mr. Bullock's place. I knew what it meant to him.
3: There wasn't much more she had to tell us after that. Then she asked to be left alone with her husband. I planted Tartaglia in the shadows and got out of there. The New York telephone directory is a jewel, a dream, a work of art. It gave me Eben Branch's business, traitor, his address, 12 Gramercy Park South, and his telephone number. What I needed, I couldn't get by dialing, so I called on Eben Branch, traitor, 12 Gramercy Park South.
8: From the police, eh? Veil yourself of a bamboo fan, my boy. The rain is making it more humid, I think.
3: The place of Eben Branch was a fragment torn out of a tropical paradise and enclosed in double-paneled glass. Even to the white cargo-type rain pouring down in the space between the glass walls from a contraption bearing the seal of approval of the New York City engineers. Tropical birds played tropical games and sang sad songs in huge cages of gilded bamboo. And sitting in a fan-shaped wicker chair was Eben Branch. Wearing yellowed linen, his hands touching the head of a girl, a silent girl in a jade sarong who strummed a tropical-type guitar.
8: You'll find it pleasant here, Mr. Clover, far from the terrors of that jungle out there. You'll stay for a bit?
3: I may never leave.
8: Splendid. You're a man of quality, sir. I knew it the moment I saw you. I said as much to the girl here. Didn't I, girl? And now what can I do for you, sir?
3: You could wake me up.
8: Oh, it's no dream, Mr. Clover. All this was bought at a good price. A few souls, a few deaths, and a fantastic hoard of pearls. The South Seas, a veritable paradise, boy, veritable.
3: Wouldn't it have been simpler to leave paradise where it belonged? I only asked because I wouldn't know.
8: You mean go back?
3: Uh-huh.
8: Impossible.
3: Oh?
8: Of course, impossible. The moment I set foot on that island, Nirvana, I should be gutted by the native I stole the pearls from. Didn't concern you, Mr. Clover. That was 30 years ago, not your domain.
3: What concerns me is a man named Eugene Bullock.
8: Eugene Bullock. Do you know where he is?
3: I asked you first.
8: The simpleton had an appointment with me last night at midnight.
3: Midnight? His wife said he was to meet you at 7.
8: Men lie to their wives. As I say, Miss Clover, midnight is the hour at which I find myself most amenable to the conduct of business. Till then, I have other matters.
3: In the phone book, it says you're a traitor. Is that a business?
8: Traitor? The word I used to make me glamorous and unreal. Term I insert my advertising matter to attract suckers. I sell pearls, Miss Clover, for cash.
3: I see.
8: Only cash. Mr. Bullock wanted pearls. I was prepared to sell him $5,000 worth.
2: did you?
8: That's the tragedy, Mr. Clover. Simpleton never showed up. I need $5,000 desperately. Paradise comes high, Mr. Clover.
3: And so, as the sun sank slowly in the west, I bade a fond farewell to the land of palmettos and jasmine and exiled beach boys. If what Branch had told me was true, the pattern of Mr. Bullock's life needed completing, his last 5 hours of living. What happened to Mr. Bullock last night between 7 and midnight? People had died during those hours, but why Mr. Bullock? And as an extra added question, what happened to the $5,000 he had on his person? By the time I got back to headquarters, the description of Mr. Eugene Bullock had been circulated all over the area.
9: Hiya, Danny. How's it going?
10: Oh, hello, Marty. Okay. How's the cab business?
9: As the saying goes. Yeah.
10: What do you need?
9: I think I got something. Look, the little guy that Eugene Bullock.
10: Yeah?
9: Maybe he was in my cab last night about 7 o'clock.
10: We had some pictures taken downstairs, Marty. Here. Look. That him?
9: Looks calmer, but yeah, that's him. Last night, he looked more excited.
10: Like how?
9: Like so. He gets in the cab and he says, cruise around. I cruise.
10: Mm-hmm.
9: Through the rearview mirror, I see he's got the same expression like a kid writing with chalk on a wall, you know? So I asked the question and he says, yeah.
10: Where'd you take him?
9: Oh, place to the village and a spot I know in Chinatown, places like that. Nothing suits this guy, nothing. Then we hit a dime a dance dive off 105th Street. This he goes wild about. He loves it. He pays me and he leaves. Is that what you want, then?
10: No, whatever it is, no. If that's how we say no in Spanish.
11: Por favor.
10: Look, who's around here? I can tell I'm from the police.
11: Adios, senor. Adios.
10: Hey, wait a minute. Wait a minute. What frightened you about the word police, senorita?
11: Get away. Get away from me.
10: Oh, now it's in English, huh? You learn fast. Let's go, senorita. Let's go where we can talk without background music. Take off, we're chatting. We're having an intimate flight conversation.
9: I am intruding.
11: Sanchez.
10: Intruding's the word. Beat it.
9: We do something about your mouth.
10: You tried, friend. You really did. What do you know? Man gets knocked down in the fight, nobody pays any attention. This what happened last night, Rosa? This what happened last night?
11: Music happened last night with maracas, Latin music.
10: When we were interrupted, I was saying, let's go. Let's go.
11: Wait.
10: All right.
11: Last night I was dancing with a sailor, a pretty sailor boy from Peru. And then a man was stabbed.
10: The man died.
11: Oh, bad. Somebody sees blood, somebody screams. Everybody runs out. There's even the pretty sailor boy. The wounded man is lying on the floor. Stabbed, but not dead.
10: Then what?
11: Sanchez helped me to lift him to my automobile. I drove him a little way to a sanitarium where the doctor. I left him.
10: Why did you take the trouble? Why didn't you run, too?
11: I felt sorry for the little man lying there.
10: Oh? How about $5,000, officer? The little man had that much with him when he came here. He didn't have it later.
11: Senor, I have never seen $5,000 in my life.
10: Is that the truth, Rosa?
11: Is that the truth? But you want me anyhow, don't you? I am arrested, yes?
10: She was arrested, yes. And booked, yes. And Sanchez, her admirer, thief, also. It was simple and it was fast. I had the victim, the motive, and 2 grade A suspects. I told the boys in the press room the solution of the murder of Eugene Bullock was only a matter of hours. Simple routine, I told them. I've never been so wrong in all my life.

0: are listening to Broadway's My Beat, starring Larry Thor as Detective Danny Clover. Broadway is the name of a street, and it's a world apart. It's a world that explodes every 24 hours, then starts all over again. The faces might be different, but the expressions are the same. The current population and a current crime to consider, and I had promised them a killer. The killer of Eugene Bullock, an alien from Iowa. But I wasn't keeping my word. Grade A suspect Rosa was being uncooperative. She said she didn't have anything to do with the killer. Somebody else at the dance hall must have done it. So I gave her a chance to tell me who. The chance was the police lineup.
1: Well, they're ready out there, Danny. 12 guys who could have been at the dance hall at the time of the stabbing.
0: Thanks, Tartaglia. This is what we call a police lineup, Rosa. Rosa?
2: Yes?
0: The lights are so arranged that we can see those 12 men and they can't see us. You can say what you like and the men won't know who's speaking.
2: I see. Yes.
0: Now, I want you to pick out the men you recognize. The men who were in the dance hall night before last. Go ahead.
2: That one, Lieutenant. It's all men on the end.
1: Well, that's Audie Westfall, Danny. Gets his name on the blotter like clockwork. Vagrancy. Commutes between the Bowery and the drunk tank. Two convictions for purse snatching.
0: Never mind, Tartaglia. Let's just run them down. Who else, Rosa?
2: The one in the brown sweater with the eyeglasses.
0: Yeah. Who else?
2: That one.
0: You mean the one holding the cap?
2: Oh, yes, that one too, but I mean the one next to him.
0: Go ahead.
2: That one and that one. Yes, I'm sure of it.
0: Keep going.
2: The man without hair and with the mustache.
0: You remember him?
2: I danced with him. He wanted to meet me later.
0: Okay, Tartaglia. Let him go, all of them. Tell him to go home.
1: Yeah, Danny, sure.
0: Take Rosa back to the matron and lock her up again.
2: Senor, what are you doing? I don't understand.
0: And I'll explain. You're lying. You're covering up for someone. The last man you pointed out, the baldy who danced with you, he was planted in the lineup. He's a cop. Take her away, Tartaglia. Maybe your boyfriend's got a better memory. Well, thanks, officer. I'll call you when I'm through. Cigarette, Sanchez?
3: No. Not from you.
0: Here's a pack. Keep them. They're yours.
3: By what right you hold me here? By what right,
0: huh? The man was murdered. That gives us rights. Him and me.
3: You're crazy, insane. I kill no one, police. Stupid.
0: But you, you're a man of honor, huh, Sanchez?
3: Como?
0: I'll explain. You're a man of honor. You love Rosa. It degrades you if anyone manhandles her.
3: I would kill him.
0: That's what I say. You killed Eugene Bullock because he made passes to Rosa.
3: Between a wish and the act, police, there's great space.
0: You stabbed him, and then you got a bonus, a $5,000 bonus, and that healed your wounded honor.
3: You're only trying, police. I know guys like that, always trying. We have a word for them in Spanish.
0: Be polite, Sanchez. It's easier when you're polite.
3: Okay. I'm polite.
0: That's good.
3: What have you done to Rosa?
0: I wondered how long before you'd ask me that.
3: What have you done to Rosa?
0: If we had to. She confessed to the murder of Eugene Bullock.
3: You lie. Your mouth lies.
0: She confessed, Sanchez.
3: She only does it to protect me. I stab him. I stab him.
0: Tell me about it.
3: What like you say? This Bullock, he put hands on Rosa. His old hands on Rosa's body. This happened many times with Rosa. The hands of an old man.
0: Yeah. The $5,000, where is it?
3: Oh, leave me alone, please. Leave me alone.
0: All right, Sanchez. Let's get a stenographer.
1: Did he confess, Danny?
0: Yeah. What do you want, Tartaglia?
1: Oh, I thought you'd want to know about this, Danny. They fished Carlos Vesper out of the lake in Central Park.
0: When?
1: About an hour ago. Hey, Danny, getting Sanchez to confess, that could mean a promotion.
0: To what, Tartaglia? To oblivion? You have it in the palm of your hand, sewn up clean and neat, and it slips away because a man named Horace Vesper was found dead in a lake. That changes it. You shudder at the fatal mistake you almost made. You shudder. By that time, you're pushing your way through a crowd whose eyes are vacant and unblinking. And it's the same crowd you always see in attendance to the public dying. The setting was nice, though. Central Park never looked better. The leaves turning to gold, the sun shimmering on the lake. Such fat and happy. The dashing blue uniform of New York's finest. And the lump of a man lying gray and sodden on the bank.
4: That's him, Danny. Some kid in a rowboat saw him down in the water. That's how we happened to...
0: No marks of violence on him.
4: No, Danny. This guy must have been one of them health addicts. He goes in the water without no shirt on. I figured the guy goes in for a dip because, like I say, with him, health is a thing. And the shock of the cold water surprises him and stops his heart from beating.
0: That's how you figured it.
4: Yeah. Adds up, don't it?
0: I'm thrilled.
4: Here is the deceased effects, Danny. Driver's license made out to Horace Vesper, Primrose Sanitarium. Blue Shield medical card, a wallet with no dough. But plenty pictures of his Navy buddies.
0: How do you figure buddies?
4: Yeah, this was a bit of detective work, Danny. See this watch fob?
0: Yeah, but tell me about it anyway.
4: It's a cleverly contrived watch fob, contrived from one of Horace Vesper's Navy dog tags. That's how I figure the guys in the pictures are his buddies.
0: Let's see it.
4: Sure, Danny, here. Cleverly contrived, huh? With my dog tags, I did something different. Well, Danny, you figure it like I figure it?
0: No, I don't figure it like you figure.
4: How you figure?
0: I figure like murder.
4: Huh?
0: Yeah, huh. Only I got like to prove it.
5: Hi, Danny. Come on in.
0: Thanks, Maria. How's the darling of the police laboratory? Everything okay? Need some new Bunsen burners and things? Tell Danny about it. I'll fix it.
5: How about just walking on little cat's feet, huh, Danny?
0: Am I interrupting something?
5: Well, Dr. Sinsky over there is working on something important, an experiment that can't stand a sudden jolt.
0: Yeah? What is it?
5: It's lunch. Cheese souffle.
0: Oh. Well, then just tell me what your brains and equipment turned up on Horace Vesper, and I'll tiptoe out of here.
5: Well, we ran a Marsh test in Outline, Danny. No signs of poison. A sedative, yes, but a mild one, nothing lethal.
0: Was he drowned?
5: Not that either, Danny. No trace of water in the pleura. Sorry, in the lungs. He didn't drown.
0: Oh, I didn't think he did. What else, Maria?
5: Well, there are two punctures, one on each arm, made by a large type needle. The type they use for transfusions, I'd say.
0: Yeah. What else?

0: needle. The type they use for transfusions, I'd say.
1: Yeah. What else?
0: Look in the microscope, Danny. The one right there.
1: Yeah.
0: You see what I mean?
1: Well, not exactly. All I see is somebody looking back at me.
0: That's your eyeball, Danny. Adjust it. Here, let me.
1: No, I'm winking at myself.
0: I'll tell you about it. And you won't believe it.
1: I'll believe it. Tell me.
0: Horace Vesper's Navy dog tag has made a liar out of science.
1: Get off the dime, Maria. What are you trying to say?
0: Stop is what I'm trying to say. Horace's dog tag says he had type A blood. The microscope shows something else.
1: Like what?
0: In the specimen I've examined of his blood, there are too many clots. Both A and B cells have agglutinized.
1: Come on.
0: Mr. Vesper's blood has been tampered with. Now it's both type A and B. Strange, isn't it?
1: I didn't answer Maria because everybody knows there'll always be a new way, a strange way to kill a man. Instead, I went back to Primrose Sanitarium. Its door stood open, so I walked in. I found the hallway that led to the laboratory and felt my way along it in the darkness. And that's what I got. Darkness.
2: So soon, Lieutenant.
1: It's my side.
2: It's a mess, all right.
1: Yeah?
2: Yes, you see, Lieutenant, I hold myself personally accountable for what happened. One of the patients somehow got into my office and somehow got into my desk.
1: Somehow got your gun and somehow shot me. Why?
2: His protest against the world, I suppose. The kind of world he's made for himself. Anyone outside of it is an enemy.
1: Now you're going to keep things locked up, huh?
2: I'll see to it. But it's Horace's job. He should know better.
1: Horace?
2: Now lie still, Lieutenant. You've lost a lot of blood. You're weak.
1: I am. Looks like a flesh wound to me.
2: It's worse than that. You'll be better, though. After you've had a transfusion and some rest. A whole lot of rest.
1: I'm weak, huh? I can sit up. See, it hurts. I can do it.
2: Oh, don't be a fool, Lieutenant. Lie down. You'll only aggravate your condition.
1: Yeah. You mustn't aggravate conditions.
2: No, the transfusion, Lieutenant. It won't hurt a bit. We'll just dab your arm with alcohol. And now, I'll get these things ready.
1: My blood type's A, Doctor.
2: Yes, yes, I know. I ran a test on it while you were asleep.
1: We mustn't make a mistake. Give me a transfusion of type B blood. Because that wouldn't make me well. That would kill me. The way it killed Mr. Bullock.
2: I beg your pardon.
1: You didn't give Bullock a transfusion to save his life. You gave him a transfusion to kill him.
2: Oh, poor, poor fellow. Delirious.
1: You killed Horace, too. Sedative in his bourbon, I figured. Then you gave him a transfusion of B blood while you took A blood out of him. Cute. You want it all, Mr. Bullock's funny yourself. Not this greedy doctor.
2: Now, Lieutenant.
1: Oh, remember your Hippocratic oath, Doctor.
2: You need that transfusion, Lieutenant.
1: Put down that needle.
2: You're delirious. You have to be quiet.
1: Put down that needle.
2: You have got to be quiet, sir.
1: Here's some quieting for you. You just rest. Right there, Doctor. That's the way it ended. The part of it that I knew about. I had to be told the rest. That the police found the doctor in the corner of the laboratory gibbering to a bottle of bourbon. That I fought them all the way to the emergency ward, and that nobody in medical history protested the way I did. All they wanted to do, they said, was give me a transfusion.

There's laughter on Broadway now. It's night. The street is tearing itself apart. It's drinks on the house and have another one show. And hey, mister, I can really show you the sights. It's a frenzy and a big noise. Mostly it's the big noise. Otherwise, you'd hear the heartbreak. Because it's Broadway, the gaudiest,

0: What has a hazelnut in every bite?
1: Sorry!
0: And thick new chocolate for your delight?
1: Sorry!
0: Nougat and caramel golden light?
1: Sorry!
0: And don't forget the hazelnut in every bite! And again! What has a hazelnut in every bite?
1: Sorry!
0: Thick new chocolate for your delight?
1: Sorry!
0: Nougat and caramel golden light? And don't forget the hazelnut in every bite!
1: Sorry!
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11: 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Understand?
12: 11:30 at night, sometime after the close of our last episode. As in the office of Police Lieutenant Halverson, the lieutenant pushes back his chair, tosses his pencil on the desk, shoves aside the papers in front of him, and glares accusingly at Mr. Perry Mason.
13: Okay, Mr. Mason, okay. What's wrong with my plan?
14: Lieutenant...
13: Now, just a minute, Miss Street. I want your boss to straighten me out. All right, Mr. Mason, what's wrong with the way I say go after Suzanne Barclay?
15: Lieutenant.
13: I know what I'm talking about.
15: Oh, I'm sure you do, Lieutenant.
13: Only you don't like it.
15: Well, I do
13: now,
15: think...
13: Now, before you start kicking it to pieces, let me point out a couple of things. This folder for missing persons reveals every personal detail in reference to Suzanne Barclay. Now, we know the night she disappeared, she got a bad cut on her hand. She had to have medical treatment that night. Mr. Scott, who treated her, said she had to get further attention. In short, all we gotta do is locate the doctor or doctors who gave her further treatment and...
15: And?
13: Keep following the trail. Yeah. Yeah, Sergeant. How many? In the 38th? Yes, keep me posted. 4 cars stolen in the past 10 minutes, all in the 38th.
14: The syndicate?
13: Maybe. But this is for sure. Sue Barclay can give us a lead, a good lead, so the quicker we find her...
15: No argument.
13: Then what's wrong with how I say go after her?
15: Nothing, as far as it goes, Don. I don't think it goes far enough.
13: What'll
15: you find if you do find another doctor who treated Sue Barclay?
13: Maybe a good lead. No, I said maybe.
15: Don, you have forgotten something.
13: I wish I could forget this. Yes. How many? Yes, every man back on duty. Syndicate, all right. This is going to be a busy night.
15: Well, now, let's take a moment longer here, Lieutenant.
13: I should be in communication.
15: Spare me a moment, if you can.
13: It's important, all right, but...
15: I think it is because Sue Barclay is important. Now, you have forgotten the human element, Don.
13: Yeah? For your information, that's just what we haven't forgotten. The best way to find a missing person is to learn what she'll do in a given situation.
15: That's my point. Now, Sue Barclay is one kind of girl, according to the records. She is the spoiled daughter of a wealthy mother. According to the facts you have, we should be able to predict every single thing that she has done. But the facts don't tell her story. Sue Barclay is not a poor little rich girl. She disappeared, and she has remained hidden for months. She has eluded the police and the crook who has been looking for her.
5: Gus. She evaded Gus and the police, which means she's an intelligent, resourceful girl. Those qualities don't show in her background because she never had to show intelligence and ingenuity before.
13: She wasn't cagey the night she disappeared. She let Mr. Scott see her driver's license.
15: She was shocked and dazed. But after that one night, she covered her tracks.
13: Yeah. I'll be there in a minute. We picked up a dozen cars in the past 15 minutes. Look, Mason, things are happening while we sit here batting the breeze. I still think the doctors are our best bet. If you come up with something better, let me know. You want to go to communications with me?
15: Oh, no, thanks, Lieutenant.
13: All right, I'll talk to you tomorrow, after you've had time to think about it.
15: Huh.
5: Well, Mr. Mason, shall we go?
15: Yeah. Get your coat.
5: Mm-hmm. Perry, what do you think about Sue Barkley? How would you go about finding her?
15: Oh, I'd do what Halverson intends doing. Are you ready?
5: Mm-hmm.
15: I would do all the routine things and check on the doctors, of course. Mm-hmm. Halverson is right. Routine usually pays off. Not always. Different circumstances change people. Now, let's put it this way. Different circumstances bring out the real person. Oh, I have missed something, Nellon.
5: What, Chief?
15: Something about Sue Barkley. Some clue to her character. Wait a minute. Do you mind doing some extra work early in the morning?
5: No, of course not. What?
15: I want you to copy missing persons information in reference to Sue Barkley. That folder is still on Halverson's desk. We'll go back and pick it up.
5: I can do it here tonight.
15: No. Get your sleep. We'll do it in the morning. Oh, yeah. Yes, it's still here. Well, I'll just step into communication and get Halverson's okay. But it's in this folder, Della. Somewhere in these details of what Suzanne Barkley likes to eat and the size of her clothes and what she likes to read, somewhere in here is a lead that we have got to find.
12: Meanwhile, miles away in another part of the city, the man called Gus slows his expensive foreign sports car, turns into a small, dingy, all-night garage.
14: Yeah, that's hell, all right. Yes, sir, what'll it be?
16: Say, you know where I can find a mechanic tonight? My car needs tuning up.
14: Oh, yeah? Well, say, mister, let me do it, huh?
16: You? You a mechanic?
14: Well, sure I am.
16: I wouldn't let anybody but a real mechanic touch this.
14: Okay, mister. But I sure would like to get my hands on this car.
16: I guess you would, Al.
14: Hey, what you call me?
16: Al. Al Dollar. Say hello to Gus, Al.
14: Gus? Mr. Jansen. Mr. Jansen, I'm so glad to see you. You back with the outfit?
16: Uh-huh. Hey, look, I want to talk to you.
14: Hey, there's a room with a little stove. Come on. There's nobody else around. I'm on alone at night. Come on, over here by the stove.
16: Hey, what happened to you, Albert?
14: Well, nothing.
16: Oh, come on, Guy, you can tell me. How come you're squirting gas in a greasy dump like this? You're the best mechanic I ever saw in my life.
14: Well, I do okay when I get my hands on a piece of machinery. But I'm dumb, Mr. Jansen. I talk awful dumb. Hardly anybody will give me a chance if they don't know me. Gordy told me one time, Gordy says all my brains are in my hands.
16: So?
14: Huh?
16: Gordy knows you. You used to do special work for Gordy. You used to do mechanical work at the hot car drop.
14: Yeah. But Gordy says they're stepping up operations, going real big time. He says I'm too slow to keep up.
16: You? You're the fastest operator I ever saw.
14: All I know is what Gordy told me.
16: So he turns you out.
14: He gave me $50.
16: Turns you out to squirt gas in a grease trap. Hey, how'd you like to work for me, Albert? Doing mechanics work, real work.
14: You back with the syndicate, Mr. Jackson?
16: Yeah.
14: But doing what, if you don't mind my asking?
16: Well, I'm working for Gordy now.
14: Uh-uh. No thanks, Mr. Jansen. I won't work for you.
16: You mind telling me why?
14: I'm dumb, Mr. Jansen. But I know how you and Gordy feel about each other.
16: Hey, we're pals.
14: I'm dumb, Mr. Jansen, but not that dumb.
16: I don't get you.
14: You never tried to kid me before. You always treated me square. You're up to something, Mr. Jansen.
16: Oh, but I guess I didn't make it clear. I don't mean work just for me. I want you to come back and work for the syndicate.
14: Huh? Gordy said...
16: I'll square it with Gordy. We need somebody in a new hot car drop. It's right near the new nightclub.
14: Yeah, but Gordy said...
16: Albert, I said I'll fix it, and I will. Of course, if you aren't interested, well, forget it. But if you're hungry to get your hands back to your tools, yeah?
14: It's funny you said that, Mr. Jensen. That's exactly the way I feel. I got my tools right here, Mr. Jensen. Look.
16: Yeah, all shined up.
14: Yeah. As nobody can tune a motor as sweet as me. Nobody. But I'm so dumped they won't let me work on them.
16: I can fix it for you, Albert.
14: Please don't kid me, Mr. Jensen.
16: I won't. Hey, Junior, you know Junior?
14: Uh-huh.
16: He used to work for Gordy. He's working for me now.
14: Uh-huh.
16: Yeah, Miss Fasina? You know Miss Fasina?
14: Uh-huh.
16: Well, she's working with me.
14: Sometimes I'm glad I'm dumb, Mr. Jensen. You're up to something, only I can't figure it out.
16: Now don't try. You want the job?
14: I want to work on the cars again, Mr. Jensen. But that's all I want. I'm too dumb to get in the middle between you and Gordy. So if you expect me to do anything but work on the cars...
16: Just one other thing, Albert.
14: I was afraid of that. Thanks all the same.
16: Now let me tell you before you turn me down. All I ask is you remember I'm the guy who put you back to work.
14: And when the time comes that you want a favor, you want me to remember the favor you did for me. You didn't have to tell me, Mr. Jensen. There's trouble coming. I can feel it.
16: You want to back out?
14: I can't stay away from a motor any more than some guys can leave dames alone. Or the bottle. Or leave trouble alone.
16: You come to work, Albert?
14: Yeah. Trouble and all.
15: Well, even as Perry Mason makes every effort to break the syndicate, there's real trouble inside the syndicate itself. So there'll be action and excitement in the immediate future. By all means, join us tomorrow, won't you?
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18: Sam Spade, Detective, I think so.
19: Is I, sweetheart.
18: Sam! Oh, I was worried to death. This office, glass all over the floor, holes in the wall.
19: That was just business going on as usual during altercations, Eph.
18: Well, what was it all about, Sam?
19: They tried, Effie, just tried to pluck my feathers and cook my goose.
18: On Thanksgiving, too. How could they?
19: Oh, they were a mean lot.
18: Are you all right?
19: Hale and hearty. Every giblet in place and not a feather ruffled. Did you have a nice Thanksgiving?
18: Oh, it was heavenly. Mama had a turkey dinner, sage dressing, cranberry sauce, candy jazz.
19: Hard sighting?
18: A little.
19: Come clean, Effie.
18: Well, I had two glasses. Everyone was there. Cousin Gertie, Dwight, Mrs. Floss. I was disappointed when you didn't show up, Sam. Did you have Thanksgiving dinner?
19: Sure.
18: Sam?
19: At the Helping Hand Rescue Mission, where there's plenty of free parking and never a cover charge. For further details, consult the report, which I will presently be down to dictate, on a tasty chronicle of foul play. The Terrified Turkey Caper.
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18: Sam, hey!
20: Oh, you were waiting for me.
18: Having Thanksgiving dinner at a rescue mission when Mama cooked a perfectly wonderful...
20: Thank your mother for me, Aunt. Tell her I'll be over to break wishbones with her tonight. And to atone for my social indifferences, here's a little something I brought for you.
18: Oh, Sam! Oh. You shouldn't have. It's beautiful. What is it?
20: A blunderbuss.
18: A blunder what?
20: Bus, as in step to the rear of.
18: Oh. Well, what does it do?
20: Shoot, Seth. It's a gun. Our founding fathers used it in foraging for feathered food when they settled this abundant continent.
18: And it's mine.
20: To do is what you will.
18: Where's the dragon?
20: Pencil boy?
18: Yes, sir. Who gave it to you?
20: Head open?
18: Oh, yes, but I don't know.
20: Knees crossed?
18: Did you mean the founding fathers?
20: Don't peek. Date, November 24th, 1952. Detective Lieutenant I.C. Kelsey, Homicide Detail, San Francisco Police. From Samuel Spade, license number 137596. Subject, Turkey. Dear Kelsey. This was a big week for the cranberry pickers, the butchers, the sage makers, and the stomach pill people. But for private detectives, it was strictly from hunger. My office door opened only twice a day, once to let me in and once to let me out. And when on Wednesday I heard a knock on the door, I went into a paroxysm of delight. Come in! Come in! Come in! Entrez-vous! Entrez-vous! Arrive! When I ran out of languages, I got up from behind the desk, walked to the door, and opened it. Standing there was a small, middle-aged man with a pink, bald head. His blue serge suit needed pressing, and he was nervously fingering a strawberry birthmark under his left ear.
0: Mr. Samuel Spade?
20: I am.
0: May I have a moment with
20: you? You may have several, but not in the corridor. It's not in my lease.
0: Oh, I'll come in.
20: Good, good, good. Well?
0: Well, you'll have to excuse me, Mr. Spade. I've had so few dealings with private detectives, I find it hard to begin.
20: Well,
0: perhaps I shouldn't have come at all. Goodbye.
20: No, wait a minute. Maybe I can help you.
0: Well, you see, what's the use? You won't believe me. Nobody does. I'd really better...
20: Oh, now, wait. I'll believe you. All I ask is a chance. Now, let's start with your name.
0: Oh, what, my name?
20: Yes.
0: Yes, my name. To begin with, you won't believe that.
20: Oh,
0: but I can verify it. Yes, I can. It's on the registration book of the old Colony Hotel in the 1943 phone book and on my old driver's license.
20: Well, I'll have to know it before I can verify it.
0: Yes, of course you will. It's Tom.
20: Well, now that's not so hard to believe.
0: Oh, you haven't heard the rest of it. It's Tom Turkey. You see, I told you wouldn't believe it. I'd better go.
20: No, no. Let me be the first to believe you. Now, Mr. Tom, what's your problem?
0: Oh, dear. Dear, that's even harder to explain.
20: Well, now that I don't believe. But take a breath and jump into it.
0: Yes, sir. My name is Tom Turkey, and they're going to kill me for Thanksgiving.
20: Well, I had asked for it, and I had gotten it. And I sat back wondering who had gone to all the trouble to play this funny joke on me. I was looking at my hand to see if there was any itching powder on it where he'd shaken it when my phone rang. I lifted the receiver, swung around in my swivel, and gazed out onto the street. It was Al Kuchel calling, a private eye whose reputation was shadier than a mushroom seller.
21: Hiya, Spady.
20: Al.
21: Haven't seen much of you lately, Spady. Have to get together.
20: Yeah, well, so long.
21: Wait, I'll tell you why I called. I've had a pest in my office, keeps coming back. Thinks he's a turkey somebody wants to dress. I brushed him, but your name came up, and I just wanted to warn you. He might be in to see you.
20: I'm confused, Al. I never knew you to turn your back on a buck.
21: Oh, I don't want any of this one. His buttons are loose. My advice to you is to bounce him.
20: Well, we've never traded advice before, Cuchu. Why now?
21: Well, after all, we're in the same racket. If we can't help each other...
20: Oh, sure, Al, sure. I appreciate it.
21: Give me a ring. We've got to get together sometime.
20: Yeah, when I get a free night, we'll Jimmy parking meter.
21: Yeah, we... Huh? Oh, yeah. Parking meters. See you later, Spidey.
20: I turned back to the desk, and what I saw in front of me was an empty chair. Tom Turkey had taken wing. I got up and walked to the window, and a minute later, I saw him come out of the building downstairs and start to cross the street. And then I saw something else. A large 4-ton truck was tearing down the street, picking up speed. Instinctively, I shouted a warning, and at the last second, Tom Turkey scrambled from in front of the truck and disappeared into the alleyway. The truck roared up the street, and on its side was printed in gold letters, "Haynes, you drive it." There was nothing to say it wasn't coincidence, this near mishap, but somehow I found myself intrigued and wanting to hear more of the little guy's story. He said the old Colony Hotel. On the way, I stopped at the library, found an old 1943 phone book, and looked. He was listed. Thomas Turkey, it said. Out of curiosity, I rang the number.
22: Hello?
20: I wonder if you can help me. I'm inquiring about a Mr. Turkey.
22: Turkey? This ain't his number no more.
20: I know.
22: Haven't had any calls for him for years. Call him out.
20: Yeah, I know.
22: I knew a woman named Rabbit once. Mrs. Rabbit.
20: About Turkey, could you remember what he looked like?
22: I don't. Hey, Manny, what turkey look like? Yeah. Small man, around 50. Nice fellow, Manny says.
20: Strawberry under his left ear?
22: Strawberry under his left ear, Manny. Yeah, strawberry under his left ear.
20: Well, thank you, madam, for your information, and thanks to Manny.
22: Well, you're welcome, but I don't know what you're going to do with it. Old man Turkey's dead. Been dead for years.
20: Curiouser and curiouser, I thought. They had described the man who came to my office 20 minutes ago. And now he'd been dead for years. I continued on to the Old Colony Hotel. Room, 75 cents, it said. Tom's room is 114.
1: Who is it?
20: Sam Spade.
1: Oh, come in, Mr. Spade. I'm sorry I ran away. I didn't think you really believed me.
20: Well, I'm not sure I do yet. Tell me, was that truck an accident?
1: Oh, I don't think so, no. They made three attempts before to kill me. Somebody tried to push me in front of a train, and then a wheelchair full of cement dropped off a building and just missed me, and then I was shot at.
20: Well, who were they, and why would they want to kill you?
1: I don't know. I just don't know.
20: Look, let's tack.
1: Tack?
20: Tack. I dialed your old phone number, and the people who answered said you're dead.
1: Oh, a lot of people think I'm dead.
20: Yeah. Look, do you still want me to work for you?
1: Oh, yes, yes. Please.
20: Well, you'll have to tell me more, then. I can't...
1: I guess I'd better tell you everything. Oh, it's hard to talk about, Mr. Spade. It's not easy to admit to someone you've been a foolish man. You see, I just turned 50. I was quite tired of the life I'd led. Proper, dull, and unfruitful, accepting money. My business was wearing, and so was my wife, Henriette.
20: This has a traditional ring.
1: Anyway, to make it short, I decided to run away. One day I drove to work. I parked my car in the middle of the Bay Bridge where the suicide note left it and disappeared.
20: Where did you go?
1: Oh, all over the world. I took a job on a boat. I did. On a boat. And then I settled in São Paulo, Brazil, under another name.
20: Now you're back. Why?
1: Maybe I got lonely. Maybe I got wiser. Maybe I felt I paid enough for my mistakes. Let's just say I'm back. I want to be with Henrietta.
20: Have you seen her?
1: I checked into this hotel and wrote her a letter saying I wasn't dead. I was back in San Francisco and I wanted to come back to her if she still would have me. But I told her I wouldn't bother her unless she wanted to see me. That she could contact me here. That was a week ago.
20: And you haven't heard from her?
1: No, no. And almost right away, these attempts on my life began.
20: I see. All right, what's her address?
1: 3118 Monroe. Oh, she's taken her maiden name again. Black. Henrietta Black.
20: Well, come on, let's go.
1: No, I'm not going to see her until she asks me.
20: Well, look, you're going to my apartment. Nobody will bother you there.
1: And you're going to see Henriette?
20: That's right.
1: Oh, thank you. Thank you, Mr. Spade. You do believe me. I think I'm really ready to face the world again now.
20: I deposited Tom in my apartment with instructions to open the door for no one but me. And then I proceeded to 3118 Monroe in the high rent district. I was ushered through a comely portico by a Japanese maid who told me to wait in a study heavy with mahogany. In a moment, two people came in. The woman wore a black dress, silver pendants, flat shoes, and a complexion the color of apple meat. She was Miss Henrietta Black and or Mrs. Tom Turkey. The man turned out to be Leander Luce, the lady's attorney, business manager, and canasta partner.
2: You say you have something important to discuss with me, Mr. Spade?
20: I do.
2: I hope you don't mind my asking Mr. Luce to be here.
20: Not at all.
2: Well,
20: Mrs. Turkey, I just talked to your husband, Tom.
3: Mr. Spade, if you please.
20: I say something?
2: A rather feeble attempt at comedy, Mr. Spade.
20: Well, I wasn't trying for laughs. You are Mrs. Turkey, aren't you?
2: I was.
20: You undoubtedly still are.
2: I'd expected to hear another one of these cruel jokes about my name.
3: At Thanksgiving time, Mr. Spade, someone was always going to stuff Tom, baste him, dress him, slice him.
20: This season, they're going to kill him.
2: They are not going to kill him. He is already dead.
20: He's not dead, Mrs. Turkey, and you should know it.
2: I should?
20: Yes, he sent you a letter saying he was back in San Francisco and wanted to see you.
3: Mr. Spade, this has gone absolutely far enough.
20: Not quite. What about the letter?
2: I know of no such letter.
20: I see. Well, thank you for your time. I'm sorry I bothered
3: you. Oh, you used bad judgment in coming in the first place.
20: Yes, maybe you're right. There was falsehood in this someplace, Lieutenant, and it stuck out like a fat girl in slacks. The only thing to do was to go back to my apartment, get Tom Turkey, and confront Mrs. T with her husband in the flesh. But when I got back to my apartment building, I spotted in rapid succession, one, an ambulance, two, a police car, and upstairs, outside my half-opened apartment door, I spotted three, you.
23: I've been expecting it.
20: What's going on, Kelsey?
23: Yeah, serious, Sam, serious.
20: Who's that bald-headed man moving around the apartment?
23: That's McCracken, the new medical examiner. Checking a stiff on your rug.
20: I stepped around you, Lieutenant, and pushed the door all the way open. I saw McCracken kneeling over the body and a couple of men from Homicide taking photos.
4: I moved into the room feeling nothing good. A little guy had given me a job, and while I was jacking with his wife, somebody got to him. And in my apartment, where I'd stashed him. McCracken stood up, and I looked down at the body. Then I looked again. Who I saw wasn't Tom Turkey at all. It was the late Private Eye, Al Kuchel. 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

0: You Friday fans of Sam Spade, there's mystery on Saturday evening, too, on NBC. Tomorrow, the man called X sets out on another mission of danger and intrigue in some far-off corner of the earth. Herbert Marshall stars as the man called X, a man without a name who travels the world over protecting his country's interests. He lives by his wits and his business is danger. He's the man called X, tomorrow over most NBC stations. For Top Sunday listening, it's another broadcast of The Big Show on NBC. This Sunday, your stars include Fred Allen, Jack Carson, Mindy Carson, Ed Archie Gardner, Ed Wynn, and many, many more. And Tallulah is your MC as usual. This Sunday, it's The Big Show on NBC. And now back to the terrified turkey caper, tonight's adventure with Sam Spade.
1: While the men from Homicide were taking pictures, etc., you and I, Lieutenant, were going round and round on the question, if I didn't kill the man found in my room, who did? And you were sufficiently impressed with my insult, Chelsea, not to hold me for the murder. We bowed to each other and I left. Thinking back to the truck that had almost run Turkey down, I went to the Haynes U Drive truck rental garage.
2: What do you want?
1: I'm a detective. Could you give me a list of names for everybody who rented a truck from you during the past few days?
2: Sure.
1: He handed me a big registration book, and I read every name for the past week. For the first 5 days, they all seemed to be nice, normal, abnormal names. And then, under the rentals for the day before, was the name of John Smith. John had given his address as 7200 Kearney. And I happen to know that Kearney only goes up to 2000. The dispatcher said that Smith had returned the truck about 3 hours before, and he remembered him as an ugly, heavy-set, and rough-voiced character who looked like an ex-longshoreman. They had already washed the truck, so the fingerprints were all out of
3: stuff. Well, it's Mr. Spade again.
1: Look, I'd like to speak with Mrs. Miss Black, if you don't mind.
3: Come in. Come in.
1: Thank you.
3: This way, into the den.
1: Right.
3: Well, I was sure you'd look into this affair a little more and realize that it was just a blind alley, a hoax of some kind.
1: Where's Miss Black?
3: Oh, she's upstairs, lying down. The whole affair has upset her, and she asked not to be disturbed. I think the wisest course of action for you, Mr. Spade, is just to let the matter drop.
1: You can't let a murder just drop, Mr. Lewis. The police wouldn't hear of it.
4: Huh? Murder? Who?
1: An unfrocked private detective named Al Kuchel.
3: Well, what does this have to do with Henrietta Black?
1: Al Kuchel called me earlier today and said that Tom Turkey was a crackpot, a little man with delusions. He tried to top me off taking his case.
3: He sounds like a perceiving man.
1: Well, he didn't perceive ending up in my apartment with a bullet in his head.
3: Well, that's too bad, but I still
1: do. I left Tom Turkey in my apartment for safekeeping, and when I returned, he was gone and Kuchel was dead.
3: Well, that explains itself, obviously. This detective knew that Tom Turkey was a phony, and Turkey killed him.
1: It can figure that way, and a number of other ways.
3: Mr. Spade, I have no desire to sit here trading subtleties with you. As yet, no one has demonstrated that the real Tom Turkey actually exists.
1: Alive.
3: Now, until you do have something more concrete and less mythological, Miss Black requests that you do not come around opening up old wounds.
1: You've made an eloquent point. Just tell me one thing.
3: If I can.
1: When did Tom Turkey disappear? I mean, what month, what day?
3: It was, Oh, yes, 1943, November. But I'm not sure of the exact day. I think it was in the third week.
1: Could it have been on Thanksgiving?
3: Very possibly, very possibly.
1: I returned thoughtfully to my office and did a little rapid mental arithmetic and came up with a number 7. From November 23rd, 1943 to November 23rd, 1950 was 7 years to the day. And I pondered this. What did the number 7 mean to the life or death of Tom Turkey? I had just hit upon the answer and was crying eureka when my office door opened, unknocked, and a visitor came in unannounced. He was ugly, heavy-set, and looked like an ex-longshoreman. I waited to see if the voice checked.
5: You, Spade?
1: Who shall I say is calling?
5: Captain John Smith. And here's my calling card.
1: The first one. The first bullet grazed my shoulder and tore the padding out of my coat. The second bullet hit the water cooler and it crashed over, water and all on top of me. Where the third bullet hit, I wasn't sure at the time because darkness came rushing through my head like a freight train. When I opened my eyes again, I expected to see St. Peter checking my ID card. But all I saw were the dust balls under my desk and a fly bathing himself in a pool of water spreading slowly over the floor. There was blood on my hand, but it came from a glass cut. I was in shambles, but alive. Captain John Smith had shoved off, obviously thinking his bullets had done their work.
2: Homicide, Lieutenant Kelsey.
1: Sam Kelsey, have you found anything more about Pond Turkey?
2: Nothing, Sam. But frankly, I'm beginning to wonder if there is such a guy.
1: Well, clever Kelsey, a few minutes ago, a gorilla by the name, believe it or not, of Captain John Smith just tried to kill me in my office.
2: Oh, go on, Sam. I find it hard to think.
1: You find it hard to think, period.
2: Really, Sam? Did you get him?
1: No, but my office is a wreck, and there's a hole blasted in my wall big enough to put a basketball in.
2: Well, what did he use, a bazooka?
1: I figured dum-dum bullets.
2: Dum-dum? Well, that's illegal, ain't it?
1: Kelsey, doesn't it strike you as significant that every attempt on Turkey's life has been vicious, as if someone not only wanted to kill him, but also mutilate him?
2: Yeah, now that you mention it. Somebody probably wanted to make identification difficult.
1: Even dead, they didn't want anybody to know who he was. Now, listen carefully, Kelsey. This is real deep. Tom Turkey disappeared on Thanksgiving of 1943. A person has to be missing 7 years before he can be legally dead and his insurance collected. Now, if someone had Turkey insured, they could collect the day after this Thanksgiving, if Turkey didn't show up before.
2: You mean somebody's trying to kill him for the insurance?
1: I would say so, Kelsey. I would say so. Now, hurry up and find him. When I put down the phone, I heard a heavy pounding. For a minute, I thought it was in my head, until I turned to face the door, and standing there was a small pilgrim with bandy legs in black stockings, pantaloons, white-collared coat, and stovepipe hat.
6: Hallelujah!
1: He wore silver buckles, and what he was pounding on the floor was an 18th-century blunderbuss.
6: Hallelujah! Have I got the right place?
1: Oh, offhand, I'd say so. If you're looking for Captain John Smith, he just left. Pocahontas is expected any minute.
6: Now, don't you go trying to confuse me. I'm too thirsty.
1: What's on your mind?
6: Well, I'm looking for a fellow named Dan, Oh, I'm so thirsty, I forgot.
1: Sam Spade?
6: That's it. Oh, you broke your water bottle, huh?
1: Yeah.
6: Good. That stuff's poison anyway. Hallelujah. Hey, say, do you happen to have any hard cider around?
1: Fresh out.
6: Oh. I'm kind of thirsty, you know. Any type of corn squeezing?
1: Here, try this, Dad.
6: Well,
1: good, huh?
6: Oh.
1: You like that, huh? Oh.
6: Follow me. But before we go, do you suppose we could have a little something for the road? It's bitter cold.
1: I gave him a little, but not too much, because I didn't want him to lose his way. He walked me right down Market Street so he could look in the liquor store windows. He said it gave him a comfortable feeling to know there was so much good in the world. And then we turned right a few blocks until we came to the Helping Hand Mission. Across its gray front, a banner promised special holiday food and comfort to the unfortunate. And on the street in front of it, there was a brass band sending out signals to the fraternity that any minute the great feast of Thanksgiving would begin. The band members and other volunteer workers were all dressed as pilgrims, with quaint conceit. My pilgrim led me to a dark corner of the clubroom, and sitting there unhappily was none other than Tom Turkey.
7: Hello, Mr. Spade.
1: Oh, hello, Tom. What happened to my apartment? Why did you run away?
7: Well, I was afraid. You told me not to answer the door until you came back. Well, somebody knocked on the door and said it was you, so I opened it, and two men came in.
1: Tell me, was one of the male Cucho?
7: Yes, the detective. The other man was a big, ugly-looking fellow, and when they saw I was alone, they started arguing.
1: About what?
7: Well, the detective said that now that he'd brought the ugly man there, he wanted his money.
1: Yeah.
7: The ugly man pulled a gun, and they started to fight. Oh, dear, I slipped out the door, and when I was halfway downstairs, I heard a shot and kept on running.
1: Well, Al Kuchel is dead.
7: Oh, my. I thought so. This was the only place I could think of to hide. Oh, when Henrietta finds out I've been mixed up in a murder, she'll never take me back.
1: Henrietta. Hey, tell me, did your wife ever have any insurance on you?
7: Oh, before I ran away, she did. A $50,000 policy, but, oh, that would have lapsed by now.
1: Maybe. Did it have a suicide clause in it?
7: A suicide?
1: Yes.
7: Well, no. No, it didn't. I remember.
1: Yeah. Yeah, you'd like to talk to Henrietta, wouldn't you? All right, here's your phone number. Call her up and tell her where you are.
7: Oh, dear, I don't think I could. I'm too frightened.
1: You've got to do something to help yourself. If you don't, by midnight, you might be a cold turkey.
7: Oh.
1: I'm sorry, it just slipped out.
7: All right, I'll do it.
1: Well, he went and made the call. When he returned, he said that a man had answered who said Henrietta would come down and pick Tom up. He didn't want to wait, but I sat on him. The pilgrim brought us a dish of turkey dinner, saying he couldn't stand food himself, and we munched a spell. In a little while, a limousine pulled up in front of a mission with someone in back whom I couldn't see. A chauffeur stepped out and came in inquiring for Tom Turkey. It was Captain John Smith himself. When he saw me, a look of shocked surprise came over his unhandsome face. Hoping to catch him off balance, I drove at him. It was the liveliest thing that has happened at the Helping Hand Mission in years, and we had a good house, too. Money was even changing hands. When I heard the odds starting to go against me, I realized I'd better come up with something.
8: Here, use this, partner.
1: And I did. The bandy-legged pilgrim shoved his blunderbuss right in my hand. And I swung. Smith dropped like pheasant on the wing. I looked up. The passenger from the limousine was just coming in.
9: Yeah, what's the meaning of this?
1: It means, Leander Luce, that you're not going to carve Tom Turkey up for your Thanksgiving insurance policy.
8: Hallelujah! Drumstick, anyone?

0: Period. End of report.
1: Sam, I don't understand.
0: Well, it's as plain as the cranberry stain on your dress, Seth. Lou says Henrietta's business manager had her power of attorney, and secretly he kept making the payments on Tom Turkey's insurance policy.
1: Oh, and then he'd collect for Henrietta and keep the money himself.
0: Effie, sometimes your lightning mind frightens me. Now, go type that up. Three chimes mean good times on NBC. There's fun and laughs with the chimes later tonight when Ed Gardner stars in Duffy's Tavern. As usual, Duffy won't be there, but Archie the manager will definitely be on hand to serve his blue plate special of grilled English language. This Sunday, the big show comes your way again. Tallulah will be your hostess, and the stars include Fred Allen, Jack Carson, Ed Wynn, Meredith Wilson, and many, many more. It's the big show, Sunday, on NBC.

0: Sam. Sam, the man who killed Al Crusoe and tried to kill you. Was his name really Captain John Smith?
1: Now, Effie, could we have a Thanksgiving caper without a Captain John Smith? It wouldn't be right.
0: It was a coincidence, wasn't it?
1: Well, if you promise not to tell anyone.
0: I won't.
1: His real name was Michael Giuseppe Yablonsky Smith. I called him John for short.
0: You're so kind.
1: Are we going over to your mother's for cold turkey snacks?
0: Well, all right, but I don't think there'll be much left.
1: Oh?
0: You see, my cousin Judy couldn't find a little boy. And mother phoned and said they just found him. He was inside the turkey, eating his way out.
1: Effie, is there no way to curb that tongue of yours?
0: There's one way.
1: Well, come here.
0: Oh, good night.

The Adventures of Sam Spade are produced, edited, and directed by William Spear. Sam Spade was played by Stephen Dunn. Lorene Tuttle is Effie. Script for tonight's adventure by Larry Roman and John Michael Hayes. Musical scoring by Lud Gluskin, conducted by Robert Armbrister.

0: Join us again next week, same time, for another adventure with Sam Spade. 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

0: presenting Orson Welles as The Third Man. The Lives of Harry Lime. The fabulous stories of the immortal character, originally created in the motion picture The Third Man, with zither music by Anton Karas.
1: That was the shot that killed Harry Lime. He died in a sewer beneath Vienna. As those of you know who saw the movie The Third Man, yes, that was the end of Harry Lime. But it was not the beginning. No. He had many lives. I can tell you about all of them. How? Because my name is Harry Lime. I have in my hand here a farthing. This is the smallest of small coins. In England, which is where they come from, a farthing won't buy you the second section of day before yesterday's newspaper. In fact, you could hardly describe a farthing as money at all. Once upon a time, however, there was a farthing that was worth £20,000. It happened this way. You see, I have a girlfriend, beautiful and mad as the moon, called Lady Fortune. We're on fairly intimate terms, the lady and I. I know her by her maiden name, Miss Fortune. She had a lot to do with a particular farthing I've been talking about. I haven't forgiven her yet. I think it's mutual. Stick around if you're interested. I'll tell you about it.

0: And now, Orson Welles as Harry Lime, the third man, in Three Farthings for Your Thoughts.
1: Well, here I was in Liverpool, sitting in a pub, which is English for bar or grill or saloon to you, having myself a drink and mulling over a few little business possibilities. A young woman was talking, rather arguing with the bartender. She seemed familiar, and he seemed annoyed, brushed her aside. Then she drew a gun from her purse, and I started to be a good deal more interested.
2: Everybody! Everybody! Your hands up! Empty your pockets and put the money on this table. Step forward quickly. Come on, one at a time.
3: All right. Here you are. A bad test here for robbing the poor.
2: No, you can keep the paper money. All I want are the coins.
3: But you mean, can I keep the pound?
2: I said only the coins.
3: Oh, thank you, ma'am.
2: Bartender, empty your cash register.
3: You'll be sorry,
2: then. You'll be sorrier if you don't do as I say.
3: There it is.
2: You're next, mister.
1: Oh, yes, indeed. I'll be glad to contribute.
2: If anyone tries to follow me, I'll shoot him. There we are. None of you were really robbed. Just a few coins.
4: That woman's dove. Come in here asking me to give her all the farthings. I told her she was crazy and she gave me the gun. The things that go on in this pub, I could write a book. I could.
3: Ah, so what's this world's come to? We used to have fine upstanding robberies. And now even the crooks are neurotic.
1: How much do I owe you, bartender?
3: $5.
1: Here you are.
3: I've no change.
1: I'll roll them for double or nothing.
3: All right. Here are the cubes. Anything over 7, you win.
1: Okay. Number seems to be 12. Thank you for your hospitality, and good evening to you all. As I walked out of the pub, I suddenly remembered who that woman was. Bill Barrett's wife, Helen. Barrett was just sent up for a long stretch in prison. He'd robbed a bank and gotten away with a big haul, £20,000, I think it was. Never did find the money. There was nothing crazy about Helen. She was up to something. I felt that I ought to be a participant. I called up a friend and got her address.
5: Who's there?
1: It's all right, it's Harry.
5: Harry? I don't know you.
1: I'm a friend of Bill's.
5: I don't know you.
1: Harry Lyme. You didn't recognize me at the pub, Helen?
5: Yes, I saw you there.
1: Well, what are you up to?
5: Nothing.
1: Collecting farthings to while away the time while Bill's in prison?
5: It's really none of your business.
1: Well, you never get the money back if you try to do this yourself.
5: How do you know it has to do with money?
1: Look, Helen, you need help. Cut me in for a quarter and I'll do the work for you.
5: Well, I don't know.
1: Suit yourself, I have another deal.
5: Don't know whether Bill would like
1: it. He's in jail. Can't do anything. I'm out here free as a bird. You're talking to the most experienced and clever man in the business. Yes or no?
5: All right.
1: Okay. Now brief me on this farthing kick.
5: Well, Bill sent me a letter with a couple of farthings in it. It's a puzzle to me. Here's the letter. Go on, you read it.
1: Dearest Helen, here are 3 farthings which I promised sweet little Daphne. Please tell Uncle Ned to write me. I love you and wait eagerly for you to visit me. Love, Bill. P.S. Yesterday I wrote a new arrangement for the orchestra. We played some of Beethoven's piano pieces.
5: We've no niece named Daphne.
1: Where are the 3 farthings?
5: There were only 2 in the letter.
1: Well, where are the 2?
5: The maid who worked for me stole my purse with all my coins. I traced her to the pub.
1: Did you get
5: I
1: any
5: thought they might be in the till or someone's pocket, you know, giving them exchange.
1: Yes, but did you get any of the farthings back?
5: No.
1: What about the other part of the letter, about Beethoven, the orchestra?
5: I don't think it means anything. You know, Bill used to be a composer before he went into the business.
1: Where's the maid live?
5: I don't know. She doesn't live at the address she gave me, but I traced her to the pub. The bartender knows her. Her name's Lily.
1: The coins are probably a clue to where the money's hidden. He only sent you 2 of the 3 coins. That's very queer. Helen, I'll be back in a few hours. But just one more thing. What happened to his partner in the bank robbery?
5: You mean Johnny Baxter?
1: Yes.
5: He's been here a couple of times threatening me, wanting to know where the money's hidden.
1: Well, that's good. Doesn't know where it is either. I'm sure Bill isn't going to let him know.
5: He sure isn't. They hate each other. Baxter is a dirty double-crosser.
1: Sure, sure, I know him. Can't be trusted.
5: Where are you going?
1: Well, I've just developed a new hobby, Helen, old girl. It's a wonderful big word for it. Numismatics, I think. It means a collector of coins. I'm going out collecting coins. See you soon. Before I went to look up Lily, the thieving maid, I paid a visit to prison. Now, I have an instinctive dislike for this barbaric social institution, but business is business. Since they didn't know me in Liverpool, I wouldn't have any trouble.
6: You say you're from the Overland Bank Insurance, Mr. Lyon.
1: Yes, Governor. I wonder if I may...

0: side.
1: Yes, Governor. I wonder if I may see Mr. Barrett.
0: Why?
1: We insure the bank for robberies, you know, and just a few formal questions for our record, if necessary.
0: Sorry, but I don't think it's possible.
1: Well, I've been an investigator for many years. This is the first time I've ever been denied.
0: You are not being denied communication with the prisoner.
1: I don't understand.
0: You'll understand all right, Mr. Lyme, when I tell you William Barrett has escaped.
1: Escaped?
0: Just about an hour ago.
1: Well, I must say this is a rather slipshod way of running a penal institution.

0: This is Harry. Have you heard?
1: Yes. Police are all over the place.
0: Bartender will tell you where to reach me.
1: I understand.
0: Vanity'd be sure to be in hiding for several weeks. But my founders hoped to recover the bank money long before then. In my arithmetic, one quarter of 20,000 is 20,000. I went back to the pub and spoke to the bartender. £10 note, and he was my friend for life. Still might need Helen, so I gave him my hotel address. He also told me where I could find Lily, the housemaid. She was quite a wench. Nice and blonde and very frightened. She didn't look a bit like a housemaid. The room was richly furnished, and she was dressed in an extremely elegant red silk robe.
2: There must be some mistake.
0: You are Lily Judson?
2: That's my name.
0: You work for Mrs. Barrett?
2: Mrs. Barrett?
0: That's what I said.
2: Oh, yes. She's someone I met.
0: You were her housemaid?
2: Yes.
0: How do you manage to keep up a place like this on the salary of a housemaid?
2: It's a friend's apartment.
0: Don't you mean John Baxter?
2: I had nothing to do with the robbery, believe me.
0: He sent you to work for Mrs. Barrett. You read the letter and stole the farthings. Give me your handbag.
2: There's nothing in
0: there. Give it to me. What have we here? Lipstick, compact, perfume. It is a farthing. Now, where's the other?
2: Mrs. Barrett must still have the other.
0: Lily, for once I think you're telling the truth. I'm going to let you go, Lily. You're just lucky I have a weakness for blonde. I hurried out, the farthing in my pocket. It was late now, and I wanted to get out of that neighborhood and fast. It was deserted, not cab in sight. I knew I was being tailed. I turned a corner and caught a quick flash of two men. I quickly threw the farthing in a garbage can. And I tried to make a run for it.
3: It's no good struggling, Life. We've got your horrid line. Give it up.
0: All right. What's up, boys?
3: Where's the farthing?
0: I threw it away.
3: You threw it away, eh? All right. Now, where is it?
0: You know, you fellas can be arrested for assault.
3: Empty your pocket.
0: Okay. You see? Couple of halfpennies, half crown and a shilling.
3: Hey, he's hiding it. Let's tag him in this hallway where we can search him.
0: No, wait a minute.
3: Let me by the shoulders.
0: Just a minute,
3: just
0: please.
3: Just a minute, nothing. Give him a taste of the blackjack, Belt. We've got work to do.
0: But now...

0: I staggered to my feet, got into my clothes, then went out to find the garbage can where I'd thrown the farthing. And I found it, lying on a discarded newspaper. Put it in my pocket. Went back to my hotel. Helen.
1: I've been waiting here for 2 hours.
0: Well, I ran into a few people who detained me, as you can see, or don't you? What's the matter with you? What's wrong, Helen?
1: They found Bill.
0: Where?
1: Near the waterfront.
0: Oh, that's too bad. I'll have a couple of years to a sentence.
1: They can't do anything to him anymore.
0: What do you mean?
1: He was shot in the chest.
0: Dead?
1: Yes.
0: Too bad, Harry. Settled our partnership.
1: You're quitting?
0: Yes, that's what I'm doing.
1: Why?
0: Well, they'll suspect me as soon as the police find I'm not an insurance investigator.
1: I don't know what you mean.
0: I'm getting out of Liverpool, Helen. I've got to.
1: You're going to leave me?
0: I'm going to leave you, yes. You can say that again.
1: Oh, I lied to you, Harry.
0: Okay, you lied to me. Now, if you don't mind, I'm going to change my clothes and catch a plane to London.
1: Did you find the other father?
0: Yes, I managed to get it and keep it.
1: I have the other one.
0: I know.
1: I didn't trust you. But now that Bill's gone...
0: You're willing to go half with me.
1: Yes, Harry.
0: But Helen, you forget. I've resigned from this partnership.
1: Here is the farthing.
0: Nothing very unusual about it, except that two numbers of the date in 1941 are scratched. That's 9 and the 4, see?
1: That's right. I would never have noticed it.
0: Let's take a look at my farthing. Nothing on this side. On the obverse, the tail of the bird is scratched. Also, two letters in farthing, the A and the R. Put them together and it's Taylor. Taylor, that's it. 94 Taylor, 94 Taylor Street.
1: Oh, if we only have the missing coin.
0: Oh, we have the address.
1: And maybe we could take a quick look at it. There's no plane leaving until tomorrow anyway.
0: It might be worth a try.
1: Well, the money's in the house.
0: Know anyone at that address?
1: It sounds familiar.
0: Thank God.
1: I can't remember.
0: Well, there's nothing to do but pay a visit to 94 Taylor Street. Two farthings could just possibly add up to £20,000. Stop here, driver. Okay, Helen. Here you are.
1: This isn't 94.
0: I know. I'd rather walk up to it, too.
1: Very dark.
0: The darker, the better.
1: Yeah, I don't remember the street. Maybe we figured it wrong.
0: Maybe. Look, if you want to go home, Helen, after all, you've had a very tough day.
1: I'll take my chances.
0: You don't trust me, huh?
1: I didn't mean that. If we get the money, we can go off to Italy or someplace.
0: I'm afraid that wouldn't be such a very, very good idea.
1: Why? You don't like me?
0: Helen, how can you say that? I liked you from the first, but it'd be very unhealthy for you and I to be traveling together. Don't forget you have to be the wife of a murdered prisoner. Here we are. You recognize the house?
1: No. The number's familiar, but Bill operated from a number of places which he talked about, but I never saw.
0: Single family dwelling, well-to-do people, I think. Yeah.
1: Windows are boarded up. No one seems to be living in the house.
0: That's all to the good.
1: How are we going to get in?
0: I have a couple of skeleton keys very handy things to carry around. You keep a sharp watch while I work on the door.
1: Oh, Harry.
0: Helen, why don't you go home? I'll get in touch with you.
1: I'm staying with you.
0: Okay. Well, I'm going to have trouble with this door.
1: Wait.
0: What's the matter?
1: I thought I heard someone inside.
0: I don't hear anything.
1: Oh, it must have been my imagination.
0: Kid, this isn't a profession for imaginative people.
1: Oh, I'm sorry, Harry.
0: Got it. Now, give it a flashlight.
1: here.
2: Walk on your full tread, heel and toe. Don't tiptoe.
1: I am.
2: No. Close the door softly.
1: It looks like it's deserted. The dust and...
2: I have a queer feeling about this place. This seems to be the drawing room. Here's the light switch.
0: Stay where you are.
2: Sorry to have busted in on you.
1: John!
2: We're in the wrong house.
1: Faster!
2: And your little blonde housemaid. Well, we're all together now.
0: Stand up against that wall. Both of you.
2: As you say, Baxter.
1: You killed Bill.
0: Against the wall, Ellen.
1: You'll hang for this, you will.
0: You do as I say, or you'll join your double-crossing husband.
2: Now, okay, we haven't got the money. You might as well let us go.
0: If you make another move, I'll kill you.
2: Don't bother, old man. I'm not moving.
0: Now, tell me where it's hidden.
2: I wish I could, but I don't know.
0: I don't believe you.
2: That's the trouble with people in our line of business. Nobody believes anybody else.
0: Come on, come on. Where is it?
2: Believe me, I don't know.
1: We came here to find it.
0: How did you know it was here?
2: The address was on the farthings.
0: All right, then. Let me have the coins.
2: I haven't got them. Helen has.
0: Get her first, Liz.
3: Right.
0: That's right. Now open it.
3: Here they are.
0: Huh. Why, where's the third farthing?
1: Bill never sent it.
0: You're lying.
1: He never did, I swear it.
0: I want the third coin.
2: I'm leaving, Baxter. I don't have.
0: I'm going to give you 1 minute in which to hand over the missing farthing. Just 1 minute.
2: Bad look. He's just one of those unpleasant people that gives our trade such a bad name. He meant what he said about killing us. No doubt about that. He said 1 minute, and he meant 1 minute. I had to do something and get myself sharp. My back is against the wall, my left shoulder against the light switch. A quick movement with that shoulder, and I switched off the lights. He fired. I ducked at the same time. I came at him from the side and threw him down. He fired again. That one mussed up my hair. I seized his arm with one hand and grabbed his ear with the other and tried to pull it off. He kicked at me rather viciously and nearly broke one of my ribs. I lost my hold on his ear and just managed to get his hair. I pulled his head back and banged it against the floor. I had hoped that by the eighth or ninth bang, he'd get discouraged and give up. He didn't. I let go and smashed him on the jaw. His body relaxed for a minute. I seized the gun and jabbed it into his head. Like a good sport, he gave up the struggle.
0: Don't you...
2: Turn the light on, Helen. Now it's your turn to stand against the wall. You too, Lily.
3: You're not going to shoot at
2: you. Just keep your hands up and maybe I won't.
0: Maybe you and I, we can work out...
2: Whose house is this?
0: No one lives here anymore. It used to belong to one of Bill's friends. We bought the property. We used it in our deal.
2: He was a composer, just like Bill.
0: Oh, I suppose so. All them music records.
2: Yeah. One whole wall was completely covered with bins for music records. I ran my eye across it and remembered the letter that Bill wrote to his wife when he sent her the two farthings. He mentioned something about Beethoven piano pieces. And then it hit me. I remembered Beethoven wrote a piano piece called Fury Over a Lost Farthing. And that's where it was. In the music of Beethoven's piano sonatas, of course. The lost farthing. I walked over to the record bins, and then another thing hit me. The police. Again, the police. I was too late. The shots had aroused the neighborhood, naturally. Someone had phoned the cops. Too late.
4: Mr. Lyme, get aboard.
2: Yes, sir.
4: If ever you set foot in England, Mr. Lyme, we'll throw you in prison on sight.
2: Well, I shall make every effort, sir, to have my good name cleared.
4: In the meantime, you're being deported.
2: Well, I helped capture a notorious criminal. This is my reward. It just goes to prove what I've always said. Franklin was wrong.
4: Franklin? what, Frank?
2: One of my countrymen, officer. His first name was Ben. He used to say that honesty is the best policy.
4: Well, if it pleases you to joke...
2: It doesn't please me, officer, and believe me, I'm not laughing. Not a farthing's worth. Goodbye now. You'll hear from me, officer. I'll send you a postcard.
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0: And now, Orson Welles, as the third man, continues.
1: I came to about an hour later, in a dark, dank hallway off the street. My clothes were all ripped up and strewn about,

And now, Harry Lime. Thus, rather abruptly, the affair of the three farthings came to an end. I had time on the boat to think it over, it being a fairly long voyage with no passengers who cared to play games of chance with a stranger. I went over my books and couldn't find much of anything that wasn't pretty well in the red. My investments were as follows. Beaten up badly once, beaten mildly once, once nearly murdered. Also one flannel suit, practically new, damaged beyond repair. My assets, as I say, were very vague. More conservative businessmen than I put their profits in a bank. My money was in an album of Beethoven records. Of course, I have every hope of getting my money back. Oh, yes, indeed. Some fine day, your Uncle Harry will get back into England by hook or crook. Probably the latter. And then he'll go up to Mr. Beethoven and say, my money, please. I want to make a withdrawal. Yes, friends, you can write down the whole farthing deal as my unfinished symphony.

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6: Dragnet. The documented drama of an actual crime. For the next 30 minutes, in cooperation with the Los Angeles Police Department, you will travel step by step on the side of the law through an actual case transcribed from official police files. From beginning to end, from crime to punishment, Dragnet is the story of your police force in action.
9: It was Friday, March 16th. It was damp in Los Angeles. We were working the night watch out of homicide. My partner's Ben Romero. The boss is Thad Brown, chief of detectives. My name's Friday. It was 11:45 p.m. when we got to where we'd parked our car. Second and Main.
10: Couple of drops on the windshield.
9: Yeah, I hope it holds off.
10: I was thinking of going out to see the Cubs and Pirates play an exhibition game tomorrow. Guess maybe now I won't.
9: You might be lucky.
10: What's the weatherman say?
9: I don't know. Get the radio off. It's a slow night.
10: Yeah.
9: Might not be tomorrow night.
10: What?
9: March 17th, isn't it?
10: Oh, yeah.
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9: It's a hot one.
11: All units in vicinity of 102 South Virgil, 211 in shooting, code 3. 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
9: Happy St. Patrick's Day. 11:58 p.m. We arrived at 102 South Virgil, the Bartlett Hotel, a four-story building. Sergeant Scheimer met us in the lobby and informed us that the shooting took place at 11:40 p.m. in room 432, occupied by Mr. and Mrs. Theodore V. Benham. Mrs. Benham was the victim. We went up to the fourth floor where Officer McCready was stationed outside the room.
10: Any witnesses?
12: Only Benham says it was a thief.
9: Did you talk to any of the people on this floor?
12: None of them saw anything. They're all in their rooms.
10: Any other way out of here?
12: Stairway in the rear leads to the roof. I took a look. Nothing up there.
9: Mm-hmm. Where's Benham?
12: Across the hall, lying down. Cox is with him.
9: Okay. Let's look at the body. We went into the room, a dreary place with a single light hanging from the center of the ceiling. The carpet was faded and worn in spots. On the north side were a closet and a bathroom. Against the east wall was a dresser. Across the room was a double bed, and at the foot of the bed, a window looking out over the roofs of adjoining buildings and the marquee of a movie house down the street. A steamer trunk was in the corner, and a straight-backed chair was next to the door. The mirror of the dresser was smashed, and on the dresser, a Gideon Bible. On the bed was the body of a woman sprawled face down. There were several splotches of blood on her coat. In the chair was a .32-20 revolver, which MacReady said belonged to Benham, the husband of the murdered woman. We asked MacReady to put in a call to the crime lab, and we went across the hall to question Benham.
0: This is an awful shock. I'm not feeling well. I'm under doctor's care. Hemophilia. It's an awful shock.
9: Sit down, please.
0: Yes. I don't know what it'll do to me. I should be in a sanitarium right now.
12: We'll see you're taken care of.
0: Lincoln Sanitarium in Eagle Rock.
9: Could you tell us what happened tonight?
0: Why, yes. My wife and I went out to the Sycamore Cafe over in Alvarado.
12: What time was that?
0: Oh, about 9:30. We had a couple of drinks and something to eat, listened to a piano player, then came home. I unlocked the door and Elizabeth went in first, went over to the dresser. I just walked over to her when a man stepped out of the closet in back of us. He had a gun.
9: Uh-huh. Can you describe him?
0: I don't know.
12: Did you see his face?
0: No. He had a blue bandana over his face and he had a cap on, a blue and white check.
9: Did you notice his clothes?
0: No, I didn't.
9: Anything else?
0: He seemed very nervous and he wasn't holding the gun still. My wife was opening her purse and I said, well, I haven't got very much, but I'll give you what we have. And he fired and hit Elizabeth. I pulled my gun from my overcoat and started shooting.
12: Are you in the habit of carrying a gun?
0: No. I'd noticed suspicious-looking men follow me lately, so I bought one.
12: Is this the gun here?
0: Yes.
12: Then what happened?
0: Well, I fired all the bullets. I don't know how I missed. The room was small. He kept moving around all the time.
12: Mm-hmm.
0: But I guess I did miss. Then he ran out of the room.
12: But how old would you say this man was?
0: Officer, I haven't the faintest idea.
13: See you in a minute, Sergeant.
9: Sure. We'll be back, Mr. Benham.
0: This has been an awful shock to me.
12: Wonder how his wife felt.
9: MacReady told us that Sergeant Scheimer had found a woman in the Nevada Hotel next door who might know something. Went next door and questioned Mrs. Caroline Cromwell, a resident of the hotel. She occupied room 415 on the top floor. She told us that about 20 seconds after she heard the shots, she looked out the door of her room and saw a man come down the back stairs, which leads to the roof of the hotel, and enter room 402. She'd seen the man several times and was positive of her identification. Sergeant Scheimer said the man was registered as Jack Morrison, who went to room 402. Try it again.
14: Who's that?
12: Police officer.
0: What do you want?
9: I'd like to ask a couple of questions.
0: I was going to bed.
12: We'd like to talk to you.
9: Won't take very long.
0: All right. What do you want to know?
9: How long you been in your room?
0: About 10 minutes. What?
12: Where were you?
0: To the movie.
12: Which one?
0: Right down the street. Why are you asking me all these questions?
9: You been drinking?
0: A little. Not much.
9: Mind if we look around a little?
0: I was out all the time. I didn't know nothing about a shooting.
12: Then you won't mind if we look around.
0: You won't find nothing here.
12: These all the clothes you've got?
0: Yeah.
12: Is this your coat?
0: Yeah.
12: Yo.
9: Mm-hmm. You wearing this tonight, were you?
0: No.
12: It's the only coat in the closet. What'd you do with the coat you were wearing?
0: Guess I was wearing that one.
9: Did you spill it?
0: What?
9: A bottle of whiskey.
0: It broke.
9: How?
0: How do I know?
9: Got a hole here in the sleeve. What'd you do with the broken bottle?
0: Threw it away.
9: Where?
0: I don't know. On the street.
12: Yo, I found something. A shirt. Stuck down between the wall and the bathtub. Looks like blood on it.
9: Is this yours? Where's the shirt you wore tonight? Take off your pajama top.
0: Why?
9: Take it off.
0: All right. But I didn't have nothing to do with that shooting next door.
12: What happened to your arm?
0: Guy shot at me.
9: Who?
0: I don't know. I bought a bottle and had a couple of drinks and went to the movie for a little while.
12: Would you mind moving away from the bed, please?
0: No.
12: Thank you.
0: I came out of the movie because I was getting dizzy. And I went up on the roof here to get some air.
15: While I was standing there, a guy ran across the roof and shot at me.
9: What'd the man look like?
15: I don't know. He came from the roof of the hotel next door and ran into this place.
9: How big was he?
15: It was dark. I couldn't see.
9: What'd you do?
15: Well, after I was sure he was gone, I came down. I was going to have my arm fixed in the morning.
9: Better get your clothes on.
15: Why?
9: Well, you got a pretty bad arm. You better have it fixed up. We'll take you to George Street Receiving Hospital.
15: It's all right. I don't have to go there.
9: Find anything, Ben?
12: No.
9: You got a clean shirt?
15: No.
9: Well, you better wear your pajama top, then.
12: Oh, here's something. What'd you say your name is?
15: Jack Morris.
12: Here's a card I found in the closet. It says, Tommy Kane, report for work, Joe's Cafe, 8 o'clock, March 1st.
9: Who's Tommy Kane?
15: That's me.
9: Where are you from?
15: Elgin, Illinois.
12: How old are you?
15: I'm 22.
9: Why'd you leave Elgin?
15: No work. I've been bumming around.
9: You ever been arrested?
15: I was picked up on a vague charge a month ago.
9: Here?
15: Yeah. I don't know why you guys are bothering with me.
9: When somebody gets shot, we bother. 1:30 a.m., we took King to Georgia Street Receiving Hospital, where they found that a muscle in his upper right arm had been severed and the right side of his chest was bruised. Before taking him to Ward 1300 General Hospital for further treatment, we took him back to the roof of the Nevada Hotel.
12: Still trying to rain.
9: Yeah. Well, where were you standing when you got shot at, King?
15: Right over there. I was leaning against the bricks.
12: Where'd the man come from?
15: Out of that door in the other roof.
12: Roof of the Bartlett Hotel?
15: Yeah.
9: Was he running when he shot at you?
15: Yeah, he was.
12: Where'd he run?
15: Right across here where we are. And then he went through this door here into the Nevada Hotel.
9: Did you notice anything unusual about him?
15: Well, his face was covered with a handkerchief and he wore a checkered cap.
12: But you said before it was too dark.
15: Well, I could see that. I mean, you know, I could see that. I couldn't see his face.
12: And you were standing over there by the parapet?
15: Yeah.
12: About here?
15: Yeah, that's it.
9: Mm-hmm. All right, let's get over the roof of the Bartlett. It's a little high. Can I help you over?
15: No.
9: Come on, Ben. You ever been in this hotel before, Kane?
15: No.
12: Everything all right, McCready?
16: Yeah. Crime lab's here. Check in the murder room.
9: Ben, I'm awake.
16: I think so.
9: Mr. Benham?
17: Yes?
9: Mind if we come in?
17: Of course not.
9: You ever seen this man before?
17: Let me see. Can you stand over there in the light? My eyes aren't as good as they used to be.
12: Okay.
9: Move over there.
12: How's that?
17: That's better.
9: Is the man who shot your wife?
17: No, that's not the man.
9: We left instructions for another car to take Theodore Benham to the Lincoln Sanitarium in Eagle Rock. We took Kane to Ward 1300 General Hospital. 2:42 a.m., we arrived back at the Bartlett Hotel where police chemist Ray Pinker had finished his examination. Three slugs, .38 caliber, and five slugs, .32-20, were found in the mattress and the walls, all on the same side of the room. On the floor of the room were found a piece of white cloth and some brown threads. Ray Pinker returned to the crime lab while Ben and I made a search of both hotels, the incinerators, the alley, and all likely places for the missing .38. Was not found. 3:48 a.m., Ben went to the record bureau to check on any possible criminal record Kane might have had. I went to the crime lab to see what Ray Pinker had found.
18: Nothing on this one. It's been a clean mess. And nothing on these four .32-20s.
9: Mm-hmm. Where'd you find those?
18: I dug the .38 out of the window frame. .32-20s are in the south and east walls.
9: How about the others here?
18: Well, on these two .38 slugs, I found minute portions of threads. They compare with the dress and coat worn of the deceased.
9: Mm-hmm.
19: Hi.
18: Hey, Ben.
19: I checked King's record. He told the truth.
9: Nothing more than a vague charge, huh?
19: Mm. How's this come?
9: There's threads on two of the .38 slugs.
18: And on one of the .32-20s.
9: Mm. Same kind of threads?
18: Yeah, same kind.
19: .32-20, that's the gun Benham used.
9: Yeah.
19: Did you check the cloth yet?
18: I will right now.
19: Benham must have been shooting awful while.
20: Where'd you find that .32-20 slug, Ray?
18: On the floor near the bed.
19: Nothing on any of the other .32-20s.
18: No. Yeah, this piece of cloth matches the shirt.
20: How about the coat and those threads?
18: Got only a couple of threads that might match. Let me have the coat.
20: Yeah. You better have Benham take another look at Kane, huh?
19: Yeah, I guess so. I could use a cup of coffee. How about you?
20: As soon as we get finished. How about it, Ray?
18: Gotta make it.
20: Yeah, they match. Well, that's it, huh?
18: Oh, one more thing.
20: Yeah.
18: Fresh stains on the carpet of that room.
20: What kind?
18: Whiskey.
20: March 18th, we picked up Benham at Lincoln Sanitarium and drove him to the General Hospital. Three times he asked us to stop someplace so he could have a drink. We told him he'd have to wait. We arrived at Ward 1300 at 1:40 p.m. and Kane was brought out.
19: Take a good look, Mr. Benham.
17: No, that isn't the man. I'm sure of it.
20: All right, Kane, tie this handkerchief over your face. No, this way. That's right. Now put on this cap. Kane, now stand over there, please. Now a little further. That's good. All right, Mr. Benham.
17: You know, his eyes and forehead look a little familiar, but I don't know. All my nerves are all shot. I can't be positive. I'm a sick man.
20: All right, Kane.
17: Wish I could help you, boys.
19: So do we.
20: Come along, please.
17: You don't have to take me back to the sanitarium. Just take me to a streetcar. I'll make it all right.
19: Good day, Kane.
21: Sergeant.
20: Yeah.
21: Could I see you a minute?
20: Sure. Yeah.
22: Did you notice anything when you first brought Kane out of the ward?
20: No.
22: You must have been closing the door.
20: Yeah, I was.
22: And that man, Benham, he winked at him.
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7: If you smoke a long cigarette, it will be in your interest to listen to a typical case history of a Fatima smoker.
6: 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This is his actual signed statement.
23: 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Right again. Because I smoke a mild cigarette, Fatima. 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
20: We took Benham back to his sanitarium. On the way, he asked if he could be excused from testifying at the inquest and preliminary hearing. We told him it couldn't be done. 7 p.m., Ben and I returned to the General Hospital and took Kane into a small room adjoining the prison ward. After 3 hours of interrogation, he stuck to his story.
19: Cigarette, Kane?
17: Thanks.
19: How's the arm?
17: All right. Hurts a little now. When you guys going home?
20: When we get a straight story.
17: I've been telling you all I know.
19: Yeah, you've been telling us the same story for 2 days, but it doesn't hold water.
17: What do you mean?
20: How do you account for the fact that parts of your clothing were found in that room?
17: I told you before, you must have made a mistake.
20: No, it's no mistake.
19: Mr. Benham's starting to think he recognizes you.
17: What?
20: Why'd he wink at you?
17: He didn't wink at me.
20: We got somebody here who saw him.
19: And he seems to think whoever did the shooting didn't take the gun with
20: him. When we drove him back to the sanitarium, he asked us if we found it yet.
19: He thinks we will.
17: How long has Benham lived in L.A.?
20: A long time.
17: How long?
20: Why do you want to know how long he's lived here?
17: Is a dead woman really his wife?
20: Well, certainly she's his wife.
19: Why?
17: Where's he been since the shooting?
20: In the sanitarium in Eagle Rock.
17: What's the matter with him?
20: Hemophilia.
19: You know what that is?
17: No. You sure that was his wife?
20: Positive.
17: She wasn't a stool pigeon?
19: Stool pigeon? Where'd you get that idea?
15: You guys never saw her before?
20: Never.
15: You never heard of her?
20: Kane, what's eating you?
15: Did you check on her?
20: We always do.
15: You don't make mistakes on anything like that, do you?
1: Not off.
20: Look, she was a pretty nice woman from all we could find out.
1: Happily married for 30 years.
15: Something's wrong.
20: What, Kane? What's wrong?
15: Whole setup.
1: Yeah?
15: Yeah. What'd Benham say about me?
20: We told you. He says you look a little bit like the man.
15: Did you say anything else?
1: He winked at you, Kane. Why?
15: She wasn't a bad-looking woman.
20: Wasn't she, Kane? All right, now how about it?
15: You guys swear that was his wife?
20: Yeah.
15: Okay, I'll tell you where the 38 is.
1: Where?
15: The mattress on the roof of the Nevada Hotel. Benham cut a hole in it that day. He told me to hide the gun there after the shooting.
20: All right, let's have a look.
15: I don't want anybody to know I'm telling you this.
20: Why?
15: Benham's a real smart guy. He's got a gang. He's in on it as much as I am.
20: Yeah?
15: He double-crossed me. He tried to kill me. I'm going to jail. He's going with me.
20: Maybe he will. Kane told us that he had known Benham for about 2 months. During that time, Benham helped him along by giving him a couple of dollars every once in a while. On March 11th, Benham got Kane a room in the Nevada Hotel and gave him $20 to buy a gun, which Kane did. On March 15th, he gave Kane a blue bandana and a checkered cap. On March 16th, he told Kane that he'd been sent by a gang in Chicago to kill a woman who was a stool pigeon. He promised Kane $100 for his help. Early that evening, Benham told Kane how to enter their room and where to hide. When they came home, Benham stood by the door. Kane stepped out of the closet and, after a few words, shot the woman. As he moved toward the bed, Benham started shooting at him. Kane ran from the room and hid the gun in the mattress on the roof, then went to his room and flushed the cap and bandana down the drain. 11:15 p.m., Ben and I found the gun where Kane said it would be. 38 Special Detective Colt Revolver, 2-inch barrel, number 381327. 11:52 p.m., we checked and found no evidence that Benham belonged to any kind of a gang. March 19th, 9 a.m., Ben and I reported into homicide and picked up Captain Steed. We went over to Dr. Wagner to learn his autopsy report. It showed that the deceased had been shot 3 times. 238 slugs and 13220 were recovered from the victim's body. They were initialed for evidence. 8 p.m., Captain Steed, Ben, and I went to the sanitarium and told Benham that there were a few angles we wanted to clear up before the inquest next morning. Benham got dressed and we drove back to the Bartlett Hotel. It was raining.
17: I'm still trying to remember what happened. I was very shocked that night.
2: Yeah, I suppose you were.
17: Well, sometimes my memory comes back for a little bit.
2: The red light?
20: Yeah, I see.
2: You know, the man who did the shooting knew you lived in room 432, and he knew you'd be gone that night. How do you suppose he figured that out?
17: Well, I've been noticing that a lot of men had been following me, suspicious-looking men. I told that to Sergeant Friday, didn't I, Sergeant?
20: Yeah, that's right.
17: Must have been one of them.
2: You ever give money to characters on the street so much they might follow you?
17: Hey, that must be it. Many times I used to do that. I'd be nice to them, they'd try to make friends.
2: You remember any of them?
17: Yeah, I do. There was a old man Dorsey, and Jolly Swanson, and a fellow named Kane. Lane?
2: Kane?
17: Yeah, that's it, Kane. There you are. There you are. The young man you took me to see in the hospital. I'm thinking, I believe that's Kane.
2: Are you sure?
17: Quite sure. He's the burglar.
2: What makes you think he was a burglar?
17: Well, what else would he be?
20: He didn't rifle any of the drawers or steal anything, did he?
17: Must have got there just before us.
2: Did you have anything important there?
17: Yes, some insurance policies.
2: And your wife?
17: Yeah.
2: How much?
17: Oh, one policy for $4,000 and two for $2,500 each.
2: Who's the beneficiary?
17: Well, I am.
20: We took Benham up to room 432, where he got out the insurance policies on his wife and showed them to us. Then Captain Steed asked him to reenact the shooting. Benham acted as the killer, I played Benham, and Ben acted as his wife.
17: Well, the man was over here in the closet. My wife and I came in that door, and then my wife went over to the dresser.
2: Oh, over here? Did you turn on the light?
17: Oh, yeah, and then I closed the door and went over behind her.
20: Like this?
17: Oh, she was closer to the bed.
2: Here?
17: Yeah.
2: Were you standing next to her?
17: Yeah.
2: You start to take off your coat?
17: Well, I was just going to when this man stepped out of this closet here.
2: How far?
17: Oh, here. Yeah, right here.
20: And then what?
17: Well, he held the gun in his hand and asked how much money we had. Elizabeth said we didn't have much.
2: From here?
17: Yeah, but she turned around.
2: Like this?
17: Yeah, that's it.
2: What happened then?
17: Well, then I said I haven't got very much, but I'll give you what we have, and started shooting.
3: Yeah, but you said before that your wife started looking in her purse.
17: Yeah, that's it. She did. I forgot. And that made him think she was going after a gun.
18: How do you know?
17: Well, I suppose that's what he thought. He shot, and Elizabeth fell on the bed. I pulled out my gun and started shooting, and the man ran out the door, and that's all.
18: That's exactly what happened, huh?
17: Just as I remember it. Will I help you?
18: Not very much.
17: What's the matter?
3: Well, if you were standing where I am, there'd be bullet holes on that side of the room there, wouldn't there?
18: They're all on this side.
17: I see. I got it. Come with me.
18: Where are you going?
17: On the roof.
18: What for?
17: I want to show you something. It's raining. There are two umbrellas in the closet. I'll get them.
18: Why do you want to go up there?
17: I think I know where that gun might be hidden. I'll bet it's there. Here, you take this umbrella.
3: Thanks.
17: We'll take this one, Captain.
18: Let's go.
17: I bet it's up there. We'll find it.
3: You got your flashlight, Ben?
18: Yeah.
17: Should be around here somewhere.
3: What?
17: A mattress. My wife used to take sun baths on it.
18: Where would it be?
17: Oh, just about here.
18: I don't see any.
3: You sure it's up here?
17: I bet it's on the next roof. Didn't you say Kane lived in that hotel? He probably moved it. Hey, flash your light over there behind that elevator shaft.
18: There?
17: Yeah, there. You see it? We have to climb over this parapet to get on the other roof.
3: Watch it, Cap. It's pretty slippery.
15: Okay. Well, it is slippery.
3: This mattress here?
17: That's it.
3: Take a look, Joe. Right. No, nothing here.
17: Did you look all around there? Did you look in the corners?
3: No.
17: Well, that'd be a good place to hide a gun, don't you think? Hey, let me see. There might be a hole cut in one of them. No, maybe the other corner. No. Well, maybe this one. Yeah, you see, the mattress has been cut. No. No, it's got to be here. Where is it? It's here, I tell you. It's here. I know it's here. I'll find it. I'll find it. You wait. You'll see. I'll get it. I know it's here. I'll find it. You wait, I'll get it. I'll get it.
18: It's getting wet, Joe.
3: We got the 38 Kane told us about it. You ready to talk?
17: Yeah.
15: The insurance. That why you did it?
17: Yeah. I'm a sick man.
15: Let's go, Benham. On your feet.
3: All right.
19: They played that ball game the other day.
3: Yeah? Who won?
19: Pirates 8-7. Sure do like baseball.
3: Must be a real nice business.
19: Yeah.
3: Fans only yell if they never do it.
15: What's that?
3: Kill the umpire.
4: The story you have just heard was true. Only the names were changed to protect the innocent.
6: On July 2nd, trial was held in Superior Court, Department 89, City and County of Los Angeles, State of California. In a moment, the results of that trial.
4: It's amazing how many long cigarette smokers are changing to extra mild Fatima. Here is the actual report.
5: From coast to coast, extra mild Fatima has more than doubled its smokers.
6: Yes, more and more smokers every day are discovering that Fatima is the king-size cigarette that is extra mild.
4: Extra mild because it contains the finest Turkish and domestic tobaccos superbly blended to make it extra mild, to give it a much different, much better flavor and aroma.
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8: It's wise to smoke extra mild Fatima.
6: Thomas Kane was convicted of second-degree murder and received a term as prescribed by law. Theodore V. Benham was convicted of first-degree murder and assault with a deadly weapon. He received a life sentence and died in prison 1 year later. You just heard Dragnet, a series of authentic cases from official files. Technical advice for Dragnet comes from the Office of Chief of Police W.A. Wharton, Los Angeles Police Department.
4: Fatima Cigarettes, best of all long cigarettes, has brought you Dragnet, transcribed from Los Angeles.
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0: Danger is my assignment. I get sent to a lot of places I can't even pronounce. They all spell the same thing, though, trouble. But when I walk into the commissioner's office, I don't realize this assignment's going to end up with my saving three lives by calling the right football play.
1: Morning, Commissioner. Ruth said you wanted to see me.
2: I do, Steve. Your plane leaves for Indochina in 1 hour.
1: Indochina? Look, can't you send me to some nice, peaceful place sometime?
2: You'd probably die of boredom.
1: Or shock. Well, okay. What's the deal?
2: Think back 3 months ago today, Steve.
1: 3 months ago? Yeah. She was a redhead. What about her?
2: What a memory for certain things. But that's not what I mean. I'm talking about Paul Savage. Remember him?
1: Savage? Sure. One of our government clerks who was discharged 3 months ago on suspicion of being connected with a spy ring in this country. What about him?
2: At the time, Savage claimed he was innocent.
1: Don't they all?
2: Last night, we found out Savage was right.
1: What?
2: Last night, one of those witnesses in the cases suddenly felt like talking to us. He arranged a secret meeting with one of our agents, but on the way to that meeting, he was shot. He lived just long enough to tell us that he and the other witnesses had been paid to say what they did, that the whole case against Savage was a frame.
1: Brother, this is a great time to be finding that out. Who framed Savage and why?
2: You remember, at the time, Savage claimed he had complete information on the spy organization in this country. He was framed to discredit him and shut his mouth.
1: I still don't see where I could. Hey, wait a minute. You said I was flying to Indochina. You mean that's where Savage is now?
2: Here. Take a look at this European newspaper picture, Steve.
1: Prisoners of the guerrillas in Indochina. Hey, one of those prisoners looks like Savage.
2: We think it is Savage, Steve. We know he went to Indochina. We also know he signed up with the French to fight the guerrillas.
1: Looks like he got too close to them.
2: And now he's in a guerrilla prison camp somewhere in Indochina. It's up to you to find him and get him out of there.
1: Are you kidding?
2: Aside from making proper restitution to him, he's got information that's vital to us, Steve.
1: So I'm just supposed to walk up to the guerrilla prison camp, knock on the door and say I want Savage, huh?
2: All you do it is up to you, Steve. If those guerrillas realize who Savage is, they'll probably get the word to kill him quick. You've got to get him before that happens, Steve. Now get over to Indochina. Talk to Major Correa of the French Army in Saigon. Then go anywhere and do anything that's necessary to get Savage out of there alive. And, incidentally, try to stay alive yourself. Now, that's it. You've got your assignment. Good luck.

0: National Broadcasting Company is presenting Dangerous Assignment, starring Brian Donlevy in the role of Steve Mitchell, colorful, two-fisted government agent. At all those places of the world where danger and intrigue walk hand in hand, there you will find Steve Mitchell on another Dangerous Assignment.
1: Sure, I've got my assignment. A real breeze. All I have to do is plunk myself down into no man's land and into China and rescue a war prisoner before the guys who've got him find out who he is. Yeah, it's going to be a race. Whoever gets to Tsarevich first wins, and I've got an uneasy feeling the race is going to turn out to be a dead heat. It's Friday when my plane lands in Saigon. I head for French Army headquarters and the commandant, Major Corre.
2: I do not envy you your assignment, Mitchell.
1: Neither do I, Corre.
2: As you know, a large part of northern Indochina is now in the hands of these so-called guerrillas. They seem to have unlimited manpower and equipment.
1: You any idea where they're holding this guy Tsarevich, a prisoner?
2: Oh, oui. I have been studying this newspaper picture you brought to me. As you know, it shows a group of prisoners at work repairing a damaged river bridge. I recognize the bridge. It is slightly to the east of Dondang, near the Chinese border. I think you will find your man Tsarevich in a prison camp in that area.
1: I see. How many men can I have?
2: That is the unfortunate thing.
1: What?
2: I can only spare you one.
1: One? Oh, great.
2: Oh, rest assured, I would like to cooperate with you to the fullest extent. But we have too few soldiers as it is, and the constant threat from the north.
1: Okay. Any ideas on how this two-man army is going to invade northern Indochina?
2: Oui. Sergeant Luca.
3: Yes, Commandant.
2: Come in here for a moment.
3: Yes, sir.
2: Luca is one of the best native non-commissioned officers we have. He knows the northern country like the palm of his hand. He will be your guide.
1: Hello, Luca.
3: I am honored, Mr. Mitchell.
2: Luca will brief you on the plan to get in, Mitchell. As for getting out again...
1: You know, I was sort of wondering about that. I want to keep this deal a round trip, you know.
2: At midnight, the night after tomorrow, one of our torpedo boats will approach the coast at this point on the map.
1: North of Haiphong, huh?
2: Wait. The boat will come close into the beach and remain exactly 20 minutes. No more.
1: Sort of cutting it close, aren't you?
3: And now, if you will come into the next room with me, Mr. Mitchell, I brief you on our arrangements for the trip north.
1: Okay, Luca. Well, thanks for everything, Major Corre.
2: I only wish I could do more.
1: Well, I'll see you in a few days, I hope.
3: Well, let's face it, Jack, this is going to be a rough deal.
1: Hey, you don't sound like you'd lived in Indochina all your life, Luca.
3: No. I grew up here, then went to school over in the States for a year. I was going to be a big career man. Public health, welfare. Might as well have majored in bird calls.
1: Or jungle fighting.
3: You can say that again. Well, here's the setup. After dark tonight, we'll be flown up the coast. North of Haiphong away, we'll turn in there and make parachute jumps.
1: Swell.
3: Then, if we're lucky, we'll make our way to a little farmhouse near there. After that, we'll just see what turns out.
1: Okay, well, I'll see you at the airstrip at dark. You know, you don't sound very bitter, Luca.
3: Bitter?
1: Yeah, getting ordered to an assignment like this.
3: I volunteered for it.
1: Volunteered?
3: Sure. As soon as I heard you were handling the job.
1: Look, I must have a better press agent than I thought. I didn't realize my reputation.
3: No, that's not what I mean. It's just that I've been dying to talk to someone like you, someone who could tell me.
1: Tell you what?
3: What happened to Notre Dame this season?

0: he sure picked a nice dark night for this little leap.
1: Darker the better.
0: Hey, we're turning, Luca.
1: Yeah. Heading inland. Just a few seconds more now. When that light over the door goes on, we get off. Be sure keep your hand on a ripcord.
0: Well, don't you worry. You couldn't pry it off with a crowbar.
1: When you get down a little way, you'll spot the clearing. Work the shrouds. Try to land it.
0: Okay. Hey, there's the light.
1: Okay. I'll go first. Ready?
0: Ready as I'll ever be, I guess.
1: Well, Sitting Bull.
0: You mean Geronimo.
1: To each his own, Jack. Stay on the ground.
2: Luca dives out head first. 2 seconds later, I follow. It's like plunging into a bottomless black pool. The air rushes by me a mile a minute. I jerk at my ripcord. The chute billows out behind me and snap open. Almost jerks me apart. I start floating now, swinging back and forth. I spot a clearing below and try to work my way toward it. Then, too late, I see a tree coming up at me fast. I land right in the middle of it with the shrouds of my chute snarled around me. Great. A fine time to be trussed up like a moth in a cocoon. Suddenly I hear voices. They're coming from the clearing. I manage to fish my knife out, cut myself loose, and drop to the ground. I work my way quietly to the edge of the clearing and look out. Two gorillas are holding machine guns on Luca. I get out my gun, but I don't want to shoot. The noise might bring the others.
0: Okay, boys, drop the guns and keep it quiet.
2: One of the gorillas swings his machine gun around. I hit the ground. Luca does too, but the other gorilla isn't so lucky. First catches him in the middle and he folds. Luca grabs his gun on the way down and clubs the gun out of the hands of the first boy who starts turning for a jeep 20 feet away.
1: Are you another marker, chump?
0: No, Luca, no!

0: Oh, brother.
1: What's the difference, Steve? We already made enough noise to wake up Reb Van Winkle.
0: Yeah, I guess so.
1: Come on, let's go up a jeep.
0: Yeah. Hey, you know the roads around here, Luca?
1: What roads are?
0: Well, we better get on one in a hurry. That gunfire will probably bring some more guerrillas.
1: Oh, we go as fast as we can in the jeep, then we'll ditch.
0: Give you the word, speed up again. We'll try to bust through.
1: Okay.
0: Brother, half a dozen of them. Okay, step on the gas.
1: Hold on. We made it, Steve.
0: So far, they're all on foot, too. That's good. Get down as low as you can, Luca.
1: I can't get any lower than I am right now. Look, Ma, no hands.
0: Hey.
1: You know I could drive with my feet, did you?
0: Oh, boy, they hit a tire.
1: Watch it, Steve. We're going into brush.
2: Okay.
1: You okay?
0: Yeah. Oh. Let's get out of here.
1: Okay. We've got about 1/4 of my head start on them. We can lose them easy.
0: I don't care how we do it. Just start losing them, Buster.
1: Farmhouse just ahead.
0: Who's there?
1: Milani.
0: Who's Milani?
1: My girl.
0: Yeah, but... Now, wait a minute. Don't tell me we're breaking our necks to get there just so you can pay a social call.
1: Not exactly. Milani and her grandfather, Taka, run underground escape route for prisoners of guerrillas. Come on.
0: This ought to be a safe place, then.
1: For us, safest place in northern Indochina.
0: That's good. We've already had enough close shaves to suit me. I guess you don't get to see Milani very often, then, huh?
1: Not as often as I would like, believe me. I guess after this trouble is over, we settle down and get married. Well, here we are. Our troubles are over for time being. Milani, take care of us. That's a signal.
3: Coming! What have you?
1: A gorilla?
0: Yeah, with a gun.
3: I said coming!
0: So, this is the safest place around.
1: Let's see. Milani.
4: Hello, Luca.
1: Milani, what does this mean?
4: It means you have finally been trapped, Luca.
1: Trapped? Then, all the time you've been working with them.
4: But of course.
1: Where's your grandfather?
5: Here, Luca.
1: It is true what she says, Tucker.
5: As you see.
0: Well, you said Milani would take care of us, Luca. She sure did.
1: Oh, sorry, Steve. Just call me prize sucker of all time.
3: Get over against the wall, both of you.
4: Hey, you see, darling. I told you Luca would fall into our trap if you just waited patiently.
3: Yes. I did not believe you at first, but I do now.
0: So, what happens now, Buster? I suppose you got ideas about making it pretty warm for us.
3: No, I make it cool for you both.
0: Cool?
3: 50 bullets in my machine gun. 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

0: Herbert Marshall stars as Ken Thurston, the man called X, in a short while over most of these NBC stations. Battling intrigue and espionage in far-off corners of the world, the man called X lives by his wits and his business is danger. Tomorrow night, NBC brings you another broadcast of radio's greatest spectacle, The Big Show. Tallulah is your hostess once again, and tomorrow's stars include Fred Allen, Ed Wynn, Jack Carson, Ed Gardner, Mindy Carson, Meredith Wilson, and many, many more. 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It's The Big Show. Now, back to Dangerous Assignment and Steve Mitchell.
1: Well, at this point, I'm looking like a bad risk for a long-term loan. My chances of getting Sarvish out of that prison camp alive are nil. Matter of fact, it looks like my chances of staying alive are equally nil. The gorilla is giving us a big, nasty grin over the barrel of his machine gun, and Milani, Luca's ex-girlfriend, is hanging on.

0: all over him.
1: Darling, kiss me.
2: You could have spared me this, Malone.
1: Shut up, Luca. Kiss me, darling. Oh, there. That is it. Yes!
0: She knifed him.
1: Quick, did it come?
2: By golly.
0: Looks like we had you pegged all wrong, Milani.
2: I should not have doubted you.
1: It was the only thing I could do.
2: What was the gorilla doing here?
3: We do not know. Apparently his suspicions were aroused. We have escaped prisoner hiding in next room. Milani and I both knew if gorilla search house, he would find prisoner and kill us. So Milani pretended to be on his side to keep him from searching.
0: Look, you say you've got an escaped prisoner here?
1: Yes, a man named Kali.
2: Where did he come from?
1: He told us he escaped from the large prison camp near here.
0: That could be the camp where they've got Sarvich. I'd like to talk to this Kali.
1: Very well. Kali.
4: Yes.
1: Come in.
4: What do you want, Milani?
1: This man is one of us, Kali.
4: Oh?
1: He wants to talk to you. Mm-hmm.
0: I want you to take a look at this picture, Kali. Is this man in the prison camp you just escaped from?
4: Yes. I saw him there.
0: Good. Now all we've got to figure out is how to get over a few assorted barbed wire fences past
4: the guard. It will not be necessary to enter prison camp.
0: Huh? Why not?
4: All the prisoners are working on River Bridge 2 miles from camp.
5: Even at night?
4: Yes. About 2 hours' journey from here. I will take you to it.
1: But, Kali, you have just escaped from that place. You would risk recapture by going back?
4: I know what life in prison camp is like, Milani. If I am able to help someone else escape, the risk is worth it.
0: Well, I'm glad you feel that way. I'm ready to leave right now.
1: Yes. The sooner we get started, the better.
3: I will stay behind and get rid of Gorilla's body.
1: All right, grandfather. We should be back before dawn.
2: Yeah.
1: With luck.
2: And without luck, we'd be working on a bridge, too. Come on, let's go.

0: See? There's a bridge ahead of us.
1: They have floodlights all around.
2: We better stop here.
3: Okay. Brother, this isn't going to be any sense with the joint all lit up and swarming with guards.
2: Steve, maybe we...
3: Wait a minute. Look, that prisoner over there with a pick. That's Sarvich.
2: What do we do now? Drop our hankies to attract his attention?
0: I will get him.
3: How, Collie?
0: As you see, I am dressed like other prisoners. I can work my way to him without attracting attention. I will tell him you're waiting for him here, in the underbrush.
1: You will be taking a big chance, Collie.
0: I know, but it is the best way.
3: Yeah, I guess you're right. Take it easy now.
2: That Collie, he's really eager, isn't he?
3: He sure is.
2: Look, Steve, if there should be a ruckus and we get separated, there's a big fallen tree about a quarter mile from a farmhouse.
3: Yeah, I remember.
2: We'll meet there, huh?
3: Okay.
4: Hey!
3: Look at Collie out there.
2: He's not heading for Salvage. He's heading for one of the guards.
1: And he's pointing in this direction.
2: Steve, cut us!
3: Luca, put down that machine gun. You and your itchy, tricky finger.
2: Look, a prisoner's all scattered.
1: Come, we must get out of here.
3: Sarvich!
2: Steve, get down!
3: Sarvich! Take care of that guard, Luca.
2: You set it!
3: Over here in the brush, quick. Hurry it up.
2: Get down, Sarvich! Who are you?
3: Steve Mitchell from the States. I was sent to bail you out.
2: Suits me fine. Let's go.

0: farther to the farmhouse, Luca.
1: Just a couple hundred yards.
0: Brother, you'd never know it in this jungle. Hey,
1: look, how about a breather? That prison camp diet isn't conducive to endurance.
0: Okay, Sergeant.
1: Well, Arnie, as soon as we get to the farmhouse, you and your grandfather must pack up and leave.
2: Yes. Kali was obviously sent there to get information on us. The guerrillas may know more about us than we think.
1: I'm pretty sure they do.
0: What do you mean, Sarvis?
1: This morning, I overheard a couple guards talking in the prison camp. They said something about a farmhouse they were keeping an eye on.
2: Come. I would like to get back there as soon as possible and get Grandfather.
0: Hey, you make it? Okay, Sarvis?
1: Yeah, I'd crawl if I had to.
0: What's the matter, Luca?
1: Look up in the sky ahead.
0: Huh?
1: It's all red all of a sudden. On fire.
2: The farmhouse. Come.
0: Hey, not so fast.
2: But I must find out.
0: Hold it, Milani. We don't want to go busting out into that clearing.
1: Steve is right, Milani. We'll just ease up to an edge.
2: Oh, look. It is the farmhouse. You can see it burning. Oh, look.
1: Oh, take it easy, Milani. We don't know yet whether...
0: We better hold it right here. Look, half a dozen gorillas with torches in their hands.
1: Wait. By light of the flames over there... A body. It's...
2: Grandfather.
1: Milani.
2: Dead.
0: Brother.
1: Don't look, Milani. Turn your head away. I want you to...
2: No. I want to look. I want to remember the faces of those guerrillas. I will see them again.
1: Steve, this isn't good. If they're in on this deal as so much as...
0: Yeah, that means they'll be scarring this jungle for us. It also means we'd better get started for the coast right away. Sarvage? I guess it's up to you.
1: What do you mean?
0: It's about 30 miles to the coast. 30 miles through some pretty rough jungle. We'll be traveling in daylight, and there'll probably be about 3 gorillas per square foot all the way. We've got to get there by tomorrow midnight, and it's almost dawn now.
3: Sounds jolly.
0: Yeah, and that prison camp hasn't left you in very good condition. You think you can make it?
3: I don't know, Steve, but I told you once I'd crawl if I had to. I may end up doing just that. But as long as there's a crawl left in...
0: That's good enough.
1: Steve, behind you, gorilla!
0: Get him! Oh! Where'd you get you, Sarvage?
1: The lake.
2: The gorillas at the farmhouse. They have the shot. They're coming.
0: Crank up that machine gun, Luca.
1: It's all crank, Jack. One. Two. Three.
2: Wait, the other three are running away.
0: Good. That'll give us a few minutes anyway. Come on, let's get started.
1: But my leg, I can't walk on it.
0: Okay, so we play piggyback.
1: No, Steve, no. You can't carry me all that way. You'll all be caught and killed.
0: Look, this is no time to hold a debate, Sarvage. I was sent over here to fish you out. You've got information we need back in the States, and you're going back there.
1: Steve and I take turns carrying you, Sarvage. We can make it.
0: It's sure worth a try anyway. Now, come on, let's go. If you don't think you can have nightmares in broad daylight, you should try inching your way through a steaming jungle with a wounded man on your back. A blazing sun beating down on you and several assorted gorillas scouring the brush for you. Twice we hug the ground while their patrols come so close I can count the slugs in their guns, but we keep going. Luke and I trade off carrying Sarvage. Milani just keeps plodding along, saying nothing. The hours drag by, but they're not dragging any more than I am at this point. Finally, it gets dark again and we try to speed up. It's a race against time now. We've got to get to the coast by midnight. 9 o'clock comes. 10 o'clock. By this time we're on the ragged edge. 11 o'clock. We keep stumbling along, and then after what seems like 3 years, we come out on a little bluff overlooking the ocean.
1: Hey, this is it. We made it.
0: Okay, Sarvage. Down you go easy now.
2: Oh, I could not have gone another step.
1: Steve.
0: Yeah?
1: Oh, thanks.
0: Okay.
1: I didn't think we were going to make it.
0: You know something, Sarvage? Neither did I. What time is it, Luca?
1: So... 2 minutes before midnight.
0: Brother, that's really cutting the margin close.
1: A torpedo boat should be along any minute. We'll have to wade out to it.
0: Yeah, that'll be a pleasure, believe me. Wait.
1: What's the matter?
0: Down there on the beach below us, I saw a glint of metal.
1: You sure, Steve?
2: Yes. Look, some figures.
0: It's a guerrilla patrol.
1: Must have found out about a boat somehow.
0: Oh, this is just great. We break our backs getting here and then find them between us and safety.
1: Listen.
0: Yeah?
1: I hear the boat.
0: Yeah, I can see it in the moonlight. It's coming in close.
1: The gorillas see it, too. They're waiting for it. Steve, how are we going to get to the boat?
0: You answer that one, you'll hit the jackpot, Luca. Oh, wait. Where's the flashlight?
2: Here it is.
1: What are you going to do, Steve?
0: Send a message to that boat. We've got to head it off. Maybe we can arrange a pickup at some other point.
1: But, Steve, some of these gorillas on the standing mistake could probably read a message.
4: And as for arranging another rendezvous, you know we could never make it to anywhere else.
5: Yeah, I guess you're right, brother. If I don't call the right play now, we're all cooked. Hey, wait a minute.
4: What is it?
5: Luca, the first time we met, you asked me what happened to Notre Dame this season.
4: Oh, sure, sure, but what's that got to do?
5: It means that some of the boys in this neck of the woods are football fans.
4: Oh, yeah, some of them.
5: Including the French?
4: Oh, sure, particularly about Notre Dame, but...
5: Okay, that's all I wanted to know. I just hope that French torpedo boat skipper is a fan, too.
4: What are you saying? Notre Dame? Look, I still don't see what you're trying...
5: Good. Use... more reverses.
4: Notre Dame should use more reverses. What kind of message is that?
1: Hey, the boat's turning.
6: It is heading up the coast. Maybe it is leaving.
4: Well, Steve, I get it now. You want a skipper to try a reverse of his own. But you think he'll understand?
5: I don't know. That's what we've got to wait to find out. The boat keeps going slowly. The coast and the gorillas on the beach start following it in the same direction. I still don't know whether the skipper understood my message, but it's our only chance. Then, when the boat gets about a mile up the coast, it suddenly turns around and heads back under full throttle.
4: Steve, it worked. He drew the gorillas away from here.
5: Yeah, let's get down to the beach, quick. Get aboard, Sarvich. Come on. Okay, Steve. Come on, Nalani.
2: I am not going.
5: Why?
2: I will stay behind. There is much work for me here.
5: Are you crazy? Your grandfather's been killed, and you stand a good chance of the same thing. Now, come on.
4: No. It's no use, Steve. She and I have already talked about it. I want her to come, too. So much. But she said that she's staying.
2: Go quickly, all of you, while there's still time. I will be all right. And, Luca, it will work out for you and me. After this is over... it will work out for you and me.
4: Yeah. Sure. Come on, Steve.
5: So we head for the beach, leaving Milani standing there on the bluff. The boat is coming in at us now. It stops about shoulder deep, and we wade out to it. The skipper is wearing a natty little mustache and a big grin.
7: Come aboard, gentlemen. Come aboard.
5: A pleasure.
8: You want okay, Sergeant?
5: Yeah. Let me go, Lucas.
8: Okay. Lock in your hands, Steve.
5: Thanks.
7: Oh, the reverse, it worked perfectly, no?
5: Skipper, the reverse, it worked perfectly, yes. Now, I suggest a wide-end run and pour the coal to her.
8: Oui.
5: Well, it's hard to believe. I guess we're finally in the clear.
1: Hey, look. Back on the bluff, somebody's signaling with a flashlight.
4: That must be my line.
5: G-O-O-D. Good. L-U-C. Hey, she quit signaling.
4: Steve.
5: Oh, well, maybe she had to duck in a hurry, Luca.
4: Yeah. But maybe they got her.
5: Yeah, maybe they got her, Luca.
4: You know... I learned a lot of wisecracks in the States, but I can't seem to think of any of them right now.
5: There aren't any.
4: What's going to work out for her and me, that's what she said, wasn't it, Steve?
5: Yeah, that's what she said, Luca.
4: So, now I'll maybe get a few extra ones for her. But it'll go on and on.
5: Yeah, it'll go on and on. I guess we all know that, but there's something else we can know, too.
4: What's that?
5: As long as there are people like Milani, we've got a pretty good idea which side's going to come

0: Dangerous Assignment, starring Brian Donlevy as Steve Mitchell, is written by Bob Reif and Adrian Jandol, with music by Robert Armbruster, and is produced and directed by Bill Karn. Join us again next week at this time when Brian Donlevy, starring in the role of Steve Mitchell, will embark on another Dangerous Assignment. Three chimes mean good times on NBC. Tonight, Herbert Marshall stars as the man called X, a man without a name who travels the world over battling the forces of international intrigue and espionage. 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
6: This is Orson Welles, speaking from London.
7: The Black Museum, a repository of death. Here in the grim stone structure on the Thames, which houses Scotland Yard, is a warehouse of homicide, where everyday objects, a picture frame, a wicker chair, a telephone directory, all are touched by murder. A straight razor. It's a familiar object, a straight razor. Perhaps your father used one like this. Mine did. Straight, keen-edged bit of steel, beautifully sharpened and stropped to remove a man's whiskers, or perhaps...
8: A most efficient bit of Sheffield, isn't it, Sergeant?
9: Yes, Inspector. For its original purpose, as well as the other. Matter of fact, I use one exactly like it every morning.
8: A grim sort, Sergeant. A very grim sort.
7: Today, that razor can be seen in the Black Museum.
10: From the annals of the Criminal Investigation Department of the London Police, we bring you the dramatic stories of the crimes recorded by the objects in Scotland Yard's Gallery of Death, the Black Museum.

0: are, in the Black Museum. Scotland Yard's mausoleum of murder. Yes, here lies death. Row on row of death marked with names of killer and killed, of murderers caught and of the murdered whose murderers were never found. It's a fascinating room. And here's a steel filing cabinet. It's prosaic, and yet observe the sharp corner of this drawer. See? It's a stain. Small bits of hair. A woman fell against that drawer and struck her head. She died. A woman fell, or was she pushed? A book of jokes. Yes, funny stories. Ridiculous that this should be here. Perhaps not. A dying man turned down a page on which was printed an old joke about a wife. Ah, here we are. The razor. It's one of a set of seven. They used to come in wooden cases, you remember? The seven straight keen blades marked one for each day of the week. And this one, well, it was used by a good-looking fellow of about 40 who had a way with the ladies. And no matter where, at home, in a parlor, or even in a hansom cab.
1: Mabel, you are the sweetest little thing.
2: Oh, I don't think it's proper you should talk to me like this, Mr. Wilson. After all, you are my employer.
1: Mabel, darling, my name is Larry. And what if you are my barmaid in my establishment? If you'll only say yes, you shall be my wife.
2: Mr. Wilson! Oh, Larry. Oh, but you can't mean that. A man like you would...
0: But want... apparently he did want the likes of her. To all appearances, Larry Wilson had fallen head over heels in love with Mabel Dill. Now, listen to Larry for a moment.
1: Mabel, little one, you've got to marry me. I can't see you waiting on the customers, drawing ale, working with me every day. I can't and not have you for my wife.
0: An interesting accent, hmm? Intriguing. Certainly to a susceptible young woman, that voice and that touch of accent was attractive. And when one has been a sheltered girl in 1896, as Mabel was, well...
3: Father! There's a letter from Mabel.
4: Is there now? I should think it about time our daughter wrote to us.
3: Oh, my goodness.
4: Something wrong?
3: Oh, yes and no.
4: Ridiculous. How can a thing be wrong, yes and no?
3: Mabel's wanting to be married. And to her employer.
4: What?
3: Well, there it is in the letter. And a note from him, too, telling her how much he loves her.
4: Hmm. All very well if he means it. How do we know?
3: Oh, perhaps it would be best if we went to find out.
4: Excellent, Mother. Write to Mabel at once. Tell her she's to do nothing, absolutely nothing, until she's had the chance to talk with us.
0: Simple people, the Dills, and eager to protect their daughter's future. So off they went, bag and baggage, to the Statue Tavern. A pub, in fact, owned by Larry Wilson, where Mabel was standing guard.
3: Word. It's a party, isn't it?
4: Well, looks like a wedding party to me.
3: Oh, must be there's a bride somewhere. Oh, there she is. It's Mabel.
4: Here now, my girl. What's the meaning of this?
3: Oh, Dad. Oh, I'm so happy your mother got here today.
5: Oh, Mabel, darling. Oh, didn't you get my letter?
2: Oh, there's no letter. Oh, come along and meet my Larry. You'll be as happy with him as I will.
0: Not much the Dills could do about it, was there? Mr. and Mrs. Larry Wilson, proprietors of the Statue Public House, the pub. And happy over it, too, both of them. Of course, things do happen sometimes in the most well-ordered of homes.
6: There we are, Mrs. Wilson. I'm sure you'll be all right.
2: Oh, Doctor, I'm so sick. I can't keep anything in my stomach. Oh, Doctor.
1: She is so ill, Dr. Grant. What is it, do you think?
6: Probably something she ate. This tonic will fix her up.
1: The Welsh rabbit, that's what it was. Tasted a bit funny to me. I didn't finish it, remember, Mabel?
2: Oh, I like rabbit so. Serves me right, I suppose, for being so greedy.
6: Well, you've learned your lesson, little lady. From now on, more care. Fill the prescription, Wilson, and I'll look in on it again this evening.
1: Right, Doctor.
6: Mind now, less indulgence. Strict diet.
0: An upset stomach, that was all. Nothing serious. Except Mabel just didn't seem to get better. Mother Dill came to visit and decided to stay.
3: I'm staying on, Larry. You've got your pup to tend to. I'll tend to Mabel.
1: Mother dear, there's nothing to be alarmed about.
3: I'm staying, and I'm asking Dr. Marshall to look at Mabel.
1: Who's he?
3: My family doctor. Known Mabel for 10 years.
1: Are you suggesting, Mother, that I'm not providing properly for my wife or giving her the best of care?
3: I'm not suggesting anything, Larry, except that you have to worry about so many things, and I have nothing to do but take care of my daughter.
1: I cannot allow it. A man's first duty is to his wife. More, I'm properly qualified. I can take care of her far better than...
3: Larry, I will not be put off. As for your qualifications, well, really, a barber is no doctor, even though some people permit barbers to bleed them.
1: Are you trying to insult me and drive me away from my wife?
3: The truth can be insulting, I suppose. However, from what Mr. Dillon and I know, your care of your first two wives didn't work out so well. What with both of them dead and buried these 3 years.
0: There was no arguing with Mrs. Dillon. Her child was suffering, and she intended to have her way, and she did. Dr. Marshall came in consultation with Dr. Grant.
7: It puzzles me. It does, really.
6: You can see my position, Marshall. I've done everything the symptoms seem to call for. Nothing helps.
7: Well, we'll see. Meanwhile, if we can get her to take some nourishment, the poor child's just wasting away. I've known her 10 years.
0: Of course, this was 1896, remember. There are no methods yet, such as a series of gastrointestinal tests or a basic metabolism test or any other of the modern means to determine the cause of intestinal ailments. The doctors had to work by observation and an occasional chemical reaction. In the case of Mabel Dill Wilson, it was tragic indeed.
2: Oh, Larry. Larry.
3: He's downstairs, darling. Mother's here.
2: I want Larry. Oh, it's Larry.
3: I'll call him, dear.
2: Larry! Will you leave the ball and come upstairs? Larry!
0: Larry Wilson came upstairs, and quickly, two at a time, he raced up the stairs and entered his wife's room.
2: Is that you, Larry?
1: Yes, sweetheart, it is.
2: I waited for you, Larry. Goodbye, darling.
5: Mabel, darling.
1: You took good care of her, Mother Dill. Excellent care, I must say. Your daughter, my wife, is dead.
5: Oh, no.
0: The child bride was dead, no doubt about it. The mother's tears were matched only by the husband's angry sorrow. He faced the two doctors.
1: What did she die of, gentlemen? What?
6: My diagnosis is exhaustion following inflammation of the intestines.
7: I do not know, as yet.
1: You do not know. You do not know. Are you a doctor or aren't you?
7: I take offense at your tone, Mr. Wilson. For your information, I have refused to approve the death certificate.
1: What?
7: Dr. Grant wishes to certify cause of death. I agree that his idea of inflammation of the intestines is probably correct.
1: Then
7: but
1: I
7: do not know, as yet, what caused the inflammation. When I do know, I shall be glad to sign the certificate. Whatever caused the inflammation, caused the death.
1: How do you expect to determine this?
7: By a post-mortem, Mr. Wilson. I shall do it myself, with Dr. Grant as a witness.
1: I shall not permit...
7: Ah, but you will permit it, Mr. Wilson. Because if you don't, I shall have to report the whole matter to the police and the coroner.
0: The stage is set. The actors are in their place and the drama has begun. And yet there's something missing. An item of evidence, which was to provide the whole affair with by far its most horrifying aspect. It was a case of razors. Razors, which can be seen today in the Black Museum.
8: In just a moment, we will continue with the Black Museum, starring Orson Welles.

0: And now we continue with The Black Museum, starring Orson Welles.
1: The two doctors and the mortician took what remained of poor little Mabel to Dr. Marshall's surgery. There they did what was considered necessary and made their analysis. Shortly after, Dr. Marshall wrote out his report.
2: And as a result of my analysis, it is my opinion that there is definite suspicion of arsenical poisoning.
1: With that report and Dr. Grant's concurrence, there was nothing to be done but report the matter to the coroner and to the police.
3: How certain are you, Dr. Marshall, that there is a large quantity of arsenic in the body?
2: As certain as I can be, Inspector, without being a specialist in criminal toxicology.
3: Have you preserved the necessary items, Doctor, contents of the stomach and so on?
2: I have. In sealed jars, initialed by both Dr. Grant and myself.
3: Very well. If you will deliver them to me, I will see to it that proper tests are made at once. In the meanwhile, it might be wise to have Mr.
1: In the meanwhile? Well, of course, there was only one thing to do. A certain pub owner had to be questioned.
4: Mr. Wilson?
5: Yes?
4: My name's Baker, Sergeant Baker. My credentials.
5: I see. How can I help you, Sergeant?
4: If you'll come to the station with me, sir, Inspector Waters would like to have a chat with you.
1: Larry Wilson went along, and quietly. I let him wait a little while before the inspector was ready to see him. Not long, just a little while. Inspector had a job to assign to the sergeant first.
3: I have a warrant, Baker. Take a squad, go back to the statue and search it from top to bottom. Bring back anything which looks at all suspicious.
4: Yes, sir. Quick as we can.
6: All right, Mr. Wilson. Inspector Waters will see you now.
5: Thank you, Sergeant. How do you do, Inspector?
3: Sit down, Mr. Wilson. Make yourself comfortable.
1: Two gentlemen facing each other in a quiet office. Might be a business deal. Might be a matter of life and death.
3: Mr. Wilson, as you may know, we are in the position of having to investigate certain details of your wife's unfortunate and untimely death.
5: I understand that, Inspector.
3: Do you have any reason to suspect foul play?
5: Of course not. Mabel was the sweetest, nicest, most gentle...
3: And quite poor, wasn't she?
5: I really couldn't say. I didn't check up on that. I was in love.
3: Yes, yes, of course. In any case, she had no will and left no estate.
5: Exactly.
3: Unlike your first wife, whom you married while you were still a barber, and with whose estate you bought a tavern.
5: You're very thorough, Inspector. What you tell me is quite true, of course.
1: Certainly very thorough. Very thorough indeed. The inspector knows a lot about you, Larry Wilson.
3: Your second wife, Mr. Wilson, she also left you some money. You moved over to the Statue Tavern after her death, didn't you?
5: Yes, that's right. Couldn't abide the old place with Belle passed on.
3: You are sentimental, Mr. Wilson. You left the trade of barber after the other one. What was her name?
5: Daisy was her name. Yes, I did leave the trade.
3: May I ask when you came to this country, Mr. Wilson?
5: In 1888. Why?
3: Oh, routine check. We found a record of your passport in 1890 for a trip to America. You came back within a year and, of course, it had been noted that you were not born in the British Isles.
5: That's right.
3: And then your name is not Wilson, is it?
5: I wasn't born Wilson. My father's name in the old country was Wilmets. I anglicized it.
3: An interesting idea, Mr. Wilson.
1: There was more, much more. 2 hours of it. When they were about finished, the inspector had a detailed life history of Mr. Larry Wilson. Of course, there were a few open areas.
5: 1889. Do you know, Inspector, I have practically no memory of that year. I was learning my trade then, I guess. No time for the kind of events which make memories.
1: And then there was 1891.
5: I had to reestablish myself after I came back from the States. Took some time. It was in 92 I married Daisy.
1: And stayed married to her until she died in 94. And then married Belle, who passed along in 95. And now it's 96. And...
4: Well, we found one thing. Oh, excuse me. I didn't know you were still here, Mr. Wilson.
5: That's perfectly all right, Sergeant. I was just about to go.
3: What have you there, Sergeant?
4: A case of razors, sir.
5: What? But those are mine.
3: Yes, they are. I dare say the Sergeant found them in your bathroom. He's been busy with a search warrant, you see.
5: Yes, I begin to see a lot of things, including the reasons behind my being kept here. Is my mother-in-law in on this?
3: On the contrary, she knows nothing yet. Where did you find those razors, Sergeant?
4: Hidden, sir. Hidden in the bin on top of a spare bedroom closet, sir.
3: Thank you, Sergeant.
4: Very well, Inspector.
3: While you're on your way, Sergeant, will you escort Mr. Wilson to his room?
4: Of course.
5: What's the idea? Are you arresting me?
3: Not at all, Mr. Wilson. Not yet, at any rate. We're detaining you temporarily on suspicion, sir.
5: Suspicion of what?
3: I'll let you know in 24 hours, Mr. Wilson. That's the limit the law allows. After that, of course, I shall have to prepare charges of some sort, but by then, the toxicologist will have reported. Won't he, Sergeant?
1: The inspector was puzzled. Here was a possible case involving poison, and the suspect had hidden his razors where only an unreasonably thorough search might turn them up. It didn't fit. The inspector filed the fact in the back of his mind. Turned to other things.
3: The toxicologist's report is in, Sergeant. The girl was poisoned, all right, but not with arsenic. Her body was full of antimony. We'd better charge Wilson or he'll be out of our clutches before we know it.
1: So, they entered a charge against Larry Wilson.
4: Larry Wilson, you are under arrest on a charge of willful murder. I must warn you, anything you say may be...
1: And then they proceeded to do a little more digging, both figuratively and literally.
3: I want an exhumation order, Sergeant, for the bodies of the first and second Mrs. Wilsons.
1: Of course they found it there, too.
4: The laboratory report, sir. Both the women were poisoned with antimony.
1: They called in Dr. Grant.
3: Dr. Grant, you attended all three of Mr. Wilson's wives, did you not?
7: Yes, I did.
3: And you made out the death certificates in the first two instances?
7: I did.
3: And in both cases, you stated that the cause of death was exhaustion following severe retching brought on by intensive inflammation of the intestines.
7: I did.
3: But you didn't consider these facts at all suspicious.
7: Why should I have? I've seen many such cases.
3: Fatal cases?
7: No, not fatal.
3: However, with the symptoms in all the cases so remarkably alike,